0: contributor, not from Norman Clark.
1: All they have done since day one at 12:34 is focus on Norman Clark.
2: As the trial drew to a close, defense attorney Isaacs told the jurors to focus on the evidence, not Norman Clark's womanizing.
1: This is not a place for moral judgments. There's a guy upstairs that does that at a different court, more majestic at the end of the road.
2: Clark did not take the stand, but he says the state did not prove its case.
3: The prosecutor said that you had the means, you had the opportunity, and you had the motive to kill Brittany.
4: And I feel all that is wrong, definitely far from the motive, because it doesn't make any sense. And the opportunity, it's pretty much impossible.
3: Well, it's not impossible.
4: To me, it seems impossible to get that done in that short span.
5: You're the boyfriend.
3: The motive from law enforcement's perspective was very clear. You didn't want to be in a relationship. You didn't want this baby. You wanted it to go away so you could continue to live your lifestyle.
4: Right. I don't understand how they could say that when, if you know my lifestyle, then you know that I love children. I take care of my own child, and I wanted more children.
3: Well, there's the other side of your lifestyle, too, that you're sleeping with 15 different women.
4: Right, which has nothing to do with the murder.
2: During the trial, Norman Clark's mother was in the courtroom supporting her son. As the jury started deliberations, she was anxious and bitter.
6: They've taken a good young man and they've destroyed his life.
2: Brittany's brother, Jeffrey, was certain the jury would return the verdict he'd wanted so badly.
7: I thought 100% we got this. There was no doubt whatsoever that they were going to come back and return a guilty verdict.
2: But nobody on the outside really knows what happens in a jury room. And after deliberating for 6 hours, this jury gave up. They came close but could not reach a unanimous verdict. The vote was 11 not guilty, only one guilty.
8: At this point, I'm going to declare a mistrial and disband this jury.
3: They come back hopelessly deadlocked. And not only that, but it's 11-1 acquittal.
7: Right.
3: You must have been just shell-shocked.
7: Just devastated.
2: Norman Clark had been held in jail for 15 months since his arrest. He was released after his mistrial, but was still an accused murderer.
3: Do you feel like you have a cloud hanging over your head?
4: Oh, yes, ma'am, definitely. It's a huge dark cloud above my head.
2: That cloud would remain, because prosecutors decided they would try Norman Clark again. Same charges, same evidence, same prosecutor. Would it lead to a different outcome?
9: Coming up, trial number two.
10: Norman Clark is a killer.
4: You can destroy my character or try to, but you still are not going to prove that I was guilty.
9: More drama in the jury room.
11: It became a very hostile room.
9: And another surprise in the courtroom. When

0: the first trial?
1: It didn't differ. I was basically just saying, look at the evidence. And to me, when I looked at it, it looked like a burglary that was interrupted and went bad.
2: Prosecutor Leslie Nacios had been on the case from the very start.
3: When baby Zeke was born, Clark was going to be exposed for exactly who he was. The birth of this baby threatened his way of life, and that his solution to that problem was murder.
4: She was very emphatic that Norman Clark was not only guilty, but was kind of a sleazy human being.
0: Did you worry that the jury would just not like Norman?
1: Absolutely.
0: Because of his lifestyle.
1: Yes, that was a big worry, and I addressed that from the very beginning and all the way through.
5: I hear a lot about sex. What I want you to pay attention to is the evidence.
2: After 6 days of testimony, it all seemed to come down to Norman Clark and what kind of man he is.
5: You can't convict somebody of murder because you don't like the fact that he has sex with multiple partners. They did not prove their case.
3: These murders were personal. Strangulation is a personal type of killing. It is a killing that shows control and a desire to control the victim. Norman Clark is a killer. He killed Brittany Eldridge. He killed his baby.
2: Those same arguments had led to a mistrial before. Incredibly, when this jury got the case, it also came down to a lone holdout. Only this time, the majority wanted to convict.
0: Fascinating.
2: We spoke to two jurors about their deliberations.
6: The person who voted not guilty, who was not going to change their mind, what was their issue?
7: No. We asked, and the response that was made is, I'm the smartest person in the room.
8: I have a PhD.
7: Yes.
8: You guys are all ganging up on me.
7: At that point, it became a very hostile room.
8: Yes.
7: And we decided to call it.
2: After 4 long days, they were hopelessly deadlocked. Another hung jury.
9: You just wake up and you wonder, why is this happening? You know, why is my baby sister not here? And why can people... Why can the people on the jury not see what I can see?
10: Our family can't keep going through these trials coming out with the same verdict. We can't do it.
2: The family may not have to do it again. After 6 years and 2 trials, prosecutors said that was it. They decided to dismiss the charges against Norman Clark.
11: All they were worried about was trying to show the jury that I had a lot of women, I loved sex, and that I have bills to pay. That's it. You can destroy my character or try to, but you still are not going to prove that I was guilty.
2: Even when dismissing the case, prosecutors made it clear they believe they tried the right man and would file new charges against Clark if they get new evidence.
6: Did you kill Brittany?
11: No, I did not.
6: What do you say to those people that believe everything just adds up to you being her killer?
11: What do I say to them? I don't say anything to them. I don't like ignorance in my life. So if you feel that way, yes, you're ignorant. And that's very sad. And I will pray for them.
2: Brittany's family prays too, for justice and closure and how to make peace with a loss they will never understand.
9: Over 6 years, I haven't focused on anything else except for getting justice. There's no closing the book. Me and my sister grew up doing everything together. I mean, everything. How do you say goodbye to something like that?
10: She and I had a special bond. And there are still times that I'll think, oh, I need to tell Brittany about this. Or, you know, you can't call her, you can't email her, you can't text her. All you can do now is go to her grave. And that's not good enough. It's never going to be good enough.
12: That's all for now. I'm Lester Holt. Thanks for joining us. A gorgeous evening. Girls' night out.
13: She loved to have fun.
14: Yeah, she loved to have fun.
12: Kenya was bright, pretty, adored by everyone.
14: I felt like she was like my twin.
12: Partying with friends, somehow she disappeared.
14: She was like, are you with Kenya? And I say, no, I thought she was with you.
12: Where was she? Confounding clues on a surveillance tape and strange stories from a witness.
15: Not one word of what he told me made any sense to me.

0: And then another beauty, this one left for dead.
1: She was unrecognizable.
0: Was evil stalking young women.
2: Both dark-haired, both pretty girls. It was chillingly similar.
0: A case that led to unheard-of places.
3: In the history of my department, that's never happened.
0: And then finally, far from the city, the truth revealed on a quiet country road.
2: He got out of the car and let out this scream.
0: And an act of courage from a woman who refused to be a victim.
1: And I won.
0: And now, go inside A Deadly Connection.
4: Thanks for joining us. I'm Lester Holt. On any given weekend night, chances are someone you love, one of your kids maybe, is heading out for some fun. A few worries? Sure. About drinking, driving, hookups. But the two young women in this story found a very different kind of trouble. For each, the simple joys of a night out would lead to the most confounding and terrifying of mysteries. Here's Keith Morrison.
5: The woman in the ICU was barely alive. Her jaw shattered in a dozen pieces. A once beautiful face, unrecognizable after the brutal beating, the rape, the fire, the fall, the massive, nearly fatal stroke. Someone thought she'd be dead now. Someone who'd fled into the night. Someone killing women. And this one, deep in a coma, at the threshold of death, is their only chance to catch him before he does it again. What happened here was spawned in a very dark corner of the human condition by that terrifying flaw that forces us to admit, yes, Virginia, there really is a boogeyman. And against him were the only weapons they had. The power of one family, a determined cop, and one remarkable gift in the face of evil. Here's where it began, 3 months before that scene in the ICU. This is the nightclub district, Denver, Colorado. People here call this part of town Lodo, short for Lower Downtown, very trendy. It was the night before April Fool's Day, 2011. A warm early spring evening in Denver. Girls' night out. An attractive 19-year-old named Kenya Monhey was on her way to Lodo to party with some girlfriends.
6: She was very kind, friendly, outgoing, just a happy person.
5: Among the partiers, Janet Gomez, one of Kenya's closest friends.
7: And she loved to have fun.
6: Yeah, she loved to have fun.
5: Underage fun. No trouble sneaking in. They charmed the bouncers, flashed fake IDs. Kenya and her crew had a kind of an unwritten safety rule. Go together and leave together. Look out for each other. But on this particular night, things didn't go as planned.
6: We had planned to meet at Lavish. We went in there and she wasn't in there.
5: Kenya had gotten a ride downtown with two other girls she didn't know very well. Her plan was to meet Janet and some other friends at Lavish, but she didn't show up.
6: I started texting her and no response. And I called her three times, nothing.
5: What Janet didn't know is that Kenya and the two other girls couldn't get into the club. The bouncers weren't buying their fake ID cards. So they went to another club nearby, even took a few pictures. But they didn't tell anyone they were there.
6: And I sent her the last message about 11:30 and nothing.
5: So, when the clubs closed, Janet headed home without Kenya, who she assumed was with some other friends.
6: I thought, okay, they're probably just having fun, you know, and she'll call tomorrow. She would always call me in the morning.
7: Yeah. Did you ever worry about her, you know, when she went out like that, clubbing and
6: no, worry about she each was other? Very smart and everything.
7: She wouldn't take chances.
6: No.
8: I want to see how I look. This is not my favorite.
5: No, because though she loved a party, Kenya was known as the responsible one. Reliable, ambitious, hardworking, not flaky at all. She had recently graduated from one of Colorado's top high schools, was now considering careers in TV production or criminology. Here she is directing a student film. All the more remarkable because just 7 years earlier, Kenya didn't know more than a word or two of English. And not a single person in Denver. Apart, that is, from her mother, Maria, who had migrated from Honduras a few years before. And when she and Kenya were finally reunited.
6: It was the happy day in my life. When I hugged her, hold her, oh my God, I was so happy. And we went home and telling her how much I miss her. And she said, I miss you too, Mom. And now we are together. Nothing gonna separate us.
5: By the time Kenya came to Colorado, Maria was married to Tony Lee. And together, they had two children. Now Kenya made three.
8: I remember meeting her for the first time. The first words that she said to me were, thank you, Daddy. I'll never forget that as she hugged me.
5: So, connecting with the family took no time at all.
8: I always thought about the song from the Brady family, how we all came together and became a family. It was pretty much that was kind of how it worked out, and it clicked from day one.
9: And there's all the girls, that all the wonderful women in my life.
5: And for Kenya's little sister, Kimberly, it felt like the best thing that ever happened.
10: Tomorrow, Kenya makes one whole year in America.
6: I thought she was going to be like the big sister that everybody dreams of. It was even better than what I imagined.
5: Better?
6: Mm-hmm. She was very loving and caring. Felt like she was like my twin. We text each other every day. Every morning, every night, throughout school. She would call me sometimes. She would just want to say, I love you.
5: What do you have in common, the two of you? What did you like to do together?
6: We liked music. We liked to watch CSI together. We liked to pick on my little brother together.
5: Well, that, of course, yeah.
6: Yeah, we liked to do that. We liked to go shopping together. We liked to get the same outfits.
5: But she was independent, too, was Kenya. After high school, she moved out to make it on her own.
8: She always wanted to be something big. She always wanted to be a CEO of something. That was her goal in life, was to be somebody.
6: She came from having nothing to being somebody. And on one of her calendars, it says, like, study, study, study. And then it says party on the last day. She was balancing her job, and she was balancing school, and she was balancing, like, her party life.
5: But on the morning of April Fool's Day, 2011, nothing was balanced. Something was wrong. Her friend Janet Gomez, desperate to hear from Kenya, dove for her phone the moment it rang. But it wasn't Kenya. It was another girlfriend.
11: She's like, are you with Kenya? And I say, no, I thought she was with you. And that's when it all started.
5: Started? Oh, it had more than started for Kenya Monhey. Swallowed up by, well, whatever it was. Some dark presence haunting the happy, tipsy streets. Lodo.
4: Coming up, Kenya's family starts to worry. Had that dark presence, whatever it might be, come for their own daughter?
8: That's when I went into high alert.
4: When Dateline continues.
5: April 1st, 2011. Dawn in Denver, Colorado. Bright, spring-like. And for the friends of 19-year-old Kenya Monhey, terrifying.
11: I just kept calling her and calling her. We were all worried and scared.
5: Where was she? Kenya was supposed to have met her friends at a downtown bar the night before. Didn't show. And now, she didn't answer her phone. Not like Kenya. Not at all.
11: We didn't know what happened. Nobody knew nothing.
5: Kenya's friends, truly frightened now, kept texting and calling. But not a single lead turned up. No tips, no clues, and no Kenya.
11: We were just trying to be strong because we didn't want to think negative or anything. We had a lot of thoughts. I don't know, maybe we shouldn't have done that.
7: Shouldn't have done what?
11: Going out to, You know, we're just 19. We were not 21.
12: Yeah, and you should have looked after her.
11: Yeah. She wasn't with me, because I know if she would have been with me, she would have been safe.
5: Even her sister, Kim, with whom Kenya texted constantly, hadn't heard a word. But she did get a call from Kenya's boyfriend, who'd been talking to Kenya's worried friends.
6: And he was like, "Have you seen your sister?" And I was like, "No." He was like, "Have you talked to her?" I was like, "No." He was like, "Well, she's missing." I was like, "Shut up. Like, this isn't funny. Tell me the truth. Like, where is she?" He was like, "I'm being serious. You need to call your parents and tell them to call the police and file a missing person report." And then I called my mom.
13: I started calling my sisters and my family, all the family. But I said, "Maybe it's a joke." And my sister got very worried. She said, "I don't think it's a joke."
8: When I got my call from my daughter, Kim, and she said that she had not heard anything from her that day, that's when I went into high alert.
5: But when Tony called Kenya's friends, they weren't exactly straight with him about their underage bar hopping the night before in those Lodo nightclubs.
8: It was very, very, very confusing because these girls were, they were not telling me the truth about what they were doing and where they were at because they were covering their asses.
5: So Tony turned amateur detective and was finally able to confirm that Kenya had spent the evening not with her close friends, but with two other girls she barely knew, and
8: she had left her purse, her phone, and her ID and all that stuff in the bar.
5: Her stuff. Kenya never went anywhere without it, especially her cell phone. And she certainly wouldn't just leave it with two people she hardly knew.
13: Something is really wrong. Something is wrong.
14: The night after Kenya was last seen here in Lodo, one of the girls she was drinking with showed up at the Lee's house to drop off her belongings. Kenya was happily dancing till about 1 o'clock in the morning, she said, with some guy, and then she disappeared. They looked for her but couldn't find her, she said. And when the bar closed, they took her purse and cell phone and just kind of assumed that Kenya would get home on her own somehow.
8: I was looking through her text messages from the day before and these conversations she was having with her friends, letting know, "Hey, this is where we're going to hook up at."
5: The phone showed that Kenya suddenly stopped sending texts right after 11 p.m. But of course, her phone kept receiving texts practically all night.
8: Her boyfriend started texting her, asking, "Hey, where you at? You being good? Hey, you not contacting me?"
5: The next morning, the texts continued from Kenya's friends, all asking, "Where was she?"
8: And then there was a dead area. And then the next text that came in was about 7 p.m. that night.
5: But this one jumped off the screen, was just plain weird.
8: And the message said, "Hey, this is Travis, the guy in the creepy white van, smiley face. Did you get home okay?"
5: Travis? Who was Travis? Nobody in Kenya's circle of friends and family had ever heard of anybody named Travis.
8: I kept calling him. I kept leaving these messages.
5: No answer. No calls back. At this point, the mysterious Travis in the creepy white van was the only possible lead in their daughter's disappearance. They filed a missing persons report, but it was too soon, the police told them, to start an investigation. And so, alone, they panicked.
8: We were running around like chickens with our heads cut off. And we didn't know what to do first and what to do. So we're just trying to figure out what do we got to do.
5: And then, one terrifying day later, the mysterious Travis finally returned Tony's calls. And Travis had some rather stunning news about Kenya's whereabouts and just who she might be with.
0: Coming up, Tony on a mission that would leave his wife paralyzed with fear.
8: I grabbed a 9mm pistol, and I packed it in my waist, and I told her, "I'm on my way to meet this guy."
0: When Dateline continues.

0: That's what they got.
1: Kenya and Kimberly. As close as two sisters could be. Always together, always talking, texting, Facebooking. At first, when the messages suddenly stopped,
2: I didn't really take it seriously. Like, I didn't really think that she was going to be gone that long.
1: But after 48 long hours.
3: What's that like, that feeling?
2: This feeling of being, like, desperate to know where your sister is. Like, because that was not only my best friend. Like, that was my sister. That was my other half. Like, that was everything to me.
1: And then that second night after Kenya vanished, there was this call from a total stranger named Travis.
4: Hello?
5: Travis called me back about 8 p.m.
1: The guy who left that rather odd text message on Kenya's phone to see if she'd gotten home safely from the nightclub.
5: And he told me the story. I was seeing her out there. Ask her if she needed any help because, you know, she seemed like she was really drunk and she was really out of it, you know. So I said, oh, well, I better help her. So, you know, she got in my van.
1: Travis told Kenya's dad that as he was driving her home, she asked to stop at a gas station for cigarettes. But there, something strange happened. She met another guy who said he'd take her home. And so, said Travis, he left him there.
3: And that's the last he saw her.
5: That's what he said. It's the last he saw her. And I got off the phone, and I thought to myself, that is the most fantastic story I've ever heard. Not one word of what he told me made any sense to me.
1: Tony called the Denver police to report all that, but was told, remember, that the cops couldn't open an investigation because Kenya hadn't been missing long enough.
5: I'm pissed. I'm just sitting there. It's like, I can't believe this. So I took matters into my own hand. I called Travis back, and I said, Travis, I've got some questions I want to ask you. Tell me again where you last saw her at. And he says, well, I was at this Conoco station. Tell you what, why don't you meet me there? I told him I'm on my way.
6: Immediately, I was so afraid. I said, oh, my God.
5: I grabbed a 9mm pistol. I packed it in my waist, and I told her, I'm on my way to meet this guy. Maria was down on her hands and knees, literally begging me, Tony, don't do this. Don't go down there. This is dangerous. This don't sound right. I told her, I got to go. They're not going to do anything. I got to go.
6: And I grabbed the phone, and I called 911.
1: Tony roared over to that Conoco station, nerves on edge, gun close to hand, expecting, what, a violent confrontation? A dangerous standoff? A weirdo? But it was none of those things. Travis Forbes was there, all right, patiently waiting, and he looked just fine, not scary at all.
5: He was very thin, blonde hair, blue eyes, good-looking guy. My first impression of him was, you know, looks decent enough guy. If you're going to have somebody pick up your kid, you know, and help him out, you know.
3: Seemed like a nice guy.
5: Yeah.
1: And because Maria called 911, the Denver police were at the gas station too. So the cops, not Tony, did most of the talking with Travis.
5: He told them that same story that he told me on the phone, and it was very consistent. The story that he told them matched exactly. I told the officer, I said, man, everything he's told me, it just don't sound right. It just don't sound right.
1: Didn't sound right to the cops either. But they had nothing to hold Travis on. He'd been cooperative, forthcoming, concerned for Kenya. So they let him go. As the meeting wrapped up, Travis sidled up to Tony and started talking.
5: He was crying. He's telling me, you know, I promised I'd take care of her. I wished I could have followed through on what I'd done. I feel responsible for this. You know, I wished I could have done more.
1: Travis certainly seemed sincere. His story, though strange, was consistent. Maybe he was telling the truth. And that man Kenya met at the gas station had abducted her.
5: I stuck my hand out and said, appreciate it. And we shook hands. And when I shook his hand, it was as if an earthquake was going on under his feet. And it was only in my hand that I could feel it. His arm wasn't shaking, his body wasn't shaking, there was no quivering. But I felt that shake. And I looked at him. And I knew that I was shaking the hand of the last person that seen Kenya alive. There was no doubt in my mind. I knew it at that instant.
3: And you believed that, as of that moment, that she was dead?
5: Yes.
7: Coming up, was he right? They were about to come across a disturbing clue.
1: He was determined to erase something.
8: Everything. Everything.
7: When Dateline continues.
9: Oh.
0: Kenya Monhay was at a downtown Denver nightclub with her friends 1 week ago.
4: Kenya Monhay's disappearance was big news in Denver.
9: She was last seen wearing a black skirt, black jacket, and red high-heel shoes.
4: Kenya's family was frantic, desperately hoping she was still alive.
6: I couldn't sleep. I pray. I get on my knees every day. God, please, bring Kenya home, please.
4: Janet Gomez and Kenya's other close friends kept looking, hoping someone would come forward with a clue.
2: We kept just putting flyers everywhere. We had to do it. You know, she's our friend.
3: And got nowhere.
2: You just have to be strong and... just pray for the best.
4: But by now, family and friends were not alone in their search for Kenya. A veteran Denver police detective named Nash Gurley started looking, too. To say Detective Gurley is imposing is perhaps an understatement. Looks more like a character from The Sopranos, but hates when children go missing.
10: I wanted to find her. I wanted to give her family closure. I wanted to give the city of Denver closure. I was determined to bring her home. I was determined to bring her home.
4: Gary Lombardi was the deputy DA assigned to the case.
11: We had to do something, you know, and time was sort of the essence because they were still hoping she was alive. And certainly there's always that hope. And I felt a lot of pressure personally to give this family some closure. I think I just couldn't stand the thought of having a child out there and not knowing if they were alive or where they were, and I really wanted to be able to give them that information.
4: It focused first, of course, on that Good Samaritan, the guy who'd given Kenya a ride, Travis Forbes. He was 31, they discovered, had a rap sheet for theft and drugs. But now he owned a small business in Denver, baking and delivering gluten-free granola bars. He was renting a space at a local bakery, owned by Monica Poole.
12: Travis was energetic. He seemed friendly, wanted to have a business. He launched into granola bars, which I thought was a great idea. They didn't exist in the marketplace, not the way he was making them.
4: Travis could bake, but he wasn't the best businessman. He was often in debt, sometimes missed deliveries and deadlines. And one day he came to work, seemed a little frazzled, and told Monica about his odd encounter the night before.
12: He said, I gave some girl a ride home, and she's missing, and she's gone. And I thought, wow, that's kind of strange, whatever.
4: And then, a few days later, Monica's bakery was crawling with cops.
12: When the police showed up, I thought, wow, that must be that missing girl.
4: Detectives looked around, even shot this video of the place, but they didn't find much. Travis was there, so they took him downtown for questioning.
13: Travis, this is Detective Gurley.
14: How's it going? This is Travis Ford.
13: Hello. How you doing?
10: He's a talker. Very, very charming, very, very manipulative.
13: I never met her before then.
4: And talk, Travis did, reciting the very same story he told Tony Lee about picking up a lost and distressed Kenya downtown, then stopping for cigarettes at that gas station, where she met another man who said he'd take her home.
13: She put her arm through his arm, like while they were sitting there smoking. And they spoke Spanish. And they walked off. And that's it. That was it. And I went home.
14: And that's the last you see of her?
13: Yes.
4: Travis was cool, calm, even contrite about leaving Kenya with that strange fellow at the gas station.
13: If she had made the choice to go back home or to get in my van, I would have taken her home. Like, I would not. I mean, and if I felt any sort of weirdness about her walking over that guy, I would have done something.
10: He was really worried about this whole investigation, about this missing girl, but we believe him. He didn't do anything.
4: In fact, there was no evidence Travis did anything wrong. He certainly wasn't a suspect, barely a person of interest. He even had an alibi for his whereabouts after he dropped off Kenya.
11: He said he'd gone to his girlfriend's house at the time that we knew that she had disappeared. And then his girlfriend came in, but she supported his statement.
14: Yeah.
4: Of course, they let him go. That do. But what about that mysterious man Travis said he left Kenya with at the gas station?
10: We couldn't find him. he was gone.
3: Wow.
10: We send out bulletins, we put it on the news, and we didn't get anybody to come forward and say, yeah, I know this guy.
4: But DA Lombardi did get a search warrant for Travis's white cargo van to see if it held any clues. And inside, it reeked of bleach.
10: To the point where when you spray something like on a ceiling,
4: yeah,
10: a roof, and you spray it so much it drips down, that's how much bleach he sprayed on this van.
3: He was determined to erase something.
10: Everything. Everything. So we're going through his van, we're taking off doors, we're vacuuming, we're crawling underneath it.
4: The van, for the most part, was spotless, except for something odd that caught the cops' attention.
10: We found some weeds underneath, we found some dirt, some dust, different things.
3: What'd that tell you?
10: He's been on a dirt road, at least that van has.
4: So Gourlay and Lombardi poured through Travis's cell phone records to see where he was around the time of Kenya's disappearance. And they noticed he made and received several calls from a rural area near a little place called Keensburg, about 40 miles northeast of Denver. Not exactly one of the stops along Travis's granola bar delivery route.
3: Was he there for long?
10: 3.5 hours.
3: Long enough to do something, potentially dispose of a body.
10: Absolutely.
3: Wow. So what'd you do about that?
10: We sent probably 25 detectives up there, looking in fields, running the gulches, checking the ponds, talking to the neighbors to see if they saw a white van. We were checking everything.
3: But there was no sign?
10: Nothing.
3: Only the trail left by a cell phone?
10: Correct.
4: But back at the bakery, another clue surfaced on surveillance video. And it showed Travis Forbes doing a lot more than baking granola bars.
7: Coming up, just what was he doing?
12: That just seemed really strange.
7: And then another piece of videotape.
15: We were all watching and we lost it.
7: When Dateline continues.

0: The trouble started before Kenya Monhe went missing. Trouble at this Denver bakery, that is, the one where Travis Forbes rented space to bake his granola bars. Somebody was pilfering money from the bakery cash register. Owner Monica Poole was at first puzzled by the discrepancy, then gradually became sure there was a thief in the shop. Fortunately, Monica had allowed for the possibility of that sort of thing when she had surveillance cameras installed around the shop. So, by now, a couple of days after Kenya disappeared, she went to check the tape to see if that would tell her who took the cash. But for some strange reason, the recorder was unplugged.
1: I plugged it back in and I wound it back to the place to see who had unplugged it.
0: It was Travis Forbes, turning off the system. So Monica rewound the tape a little farther, but if she expected to see Travis stealing, she got a surprise. It looked like he had been scrubbing.
1: So as he's coming into the office with these gloves on his hand, now they're not just like little gloves like you wear when you're handling food. They're cleaning gloves, rubber, latex, you know, the kind that yellow, go all the way up to your elbows. I thought, what in the world's he wearing those for?
0: Monica stopped the tape and called the cops, who took a good look at the whole security system and found this intriguing scene of Travis, this time with his granola bar cooler.
2: He actually unloads the cooler, puts it on a little cart, and it's taped shut with black duct tape, and puts it into the freezer in the bakery. And there's employees walking around.
0: Detective Gourlay consulted Monica.
1: The police asked me, did he store the cooler in the freezer? And I said, no, he never puts it in the freezer. It has granola bars in it. They don't need to be frozen. So that just seemed really strange.
0: All that, the cleaning, the cooler moving, happened two nights after Kenya went missing. So Detective Gourlay checked with several of the bakery's employees to see what else Travis was up to that evening.
2: He burns some stuff in a barrel. We found that barrel down the alley at the other end of the parking lot. And Monica Poole told one of the detectives, hey, that's my grease barrel. What's it doing down there?
0: Travis claimed he was using it to burn some moldy marijuana. The barrel was sent to the crime lab.
2: Well, we ran that for DNA. We ran that for fingerprints.
0: But nothing turned up. If there were any clues in that barrel, they had been burned. Travis Forbes, despite all his suspicious behavior and his strange story, was still just a person of interest.
2: People do weird things in their normal life. How do we know that he's just not a weird guy?
0: And then, a few days later, Gourlay's investigation turned up more surveillance video, which seemed to tell a whole new story, because there was Kenya with another man entirely. This caught the two of them in the lobby of an apartment building near the club where Kenya had been drinking. Was she going up to his place? Well, if she was, she didn't stay long, because a few minutes later, Kenya showed up in yet another surveillance video, weaving somewhat unsteadily across the lobby of a nearby hotel. And the way Kenya was acting caught the attention of DA Carrie Lombardi.
3: I think that from all the surveillance, she was very obviously intoxicated. It was scary. She was someone that you would look at and think, this is a victim waiting to happen.
0: This, according to family and good friends, was not like Kenya. She didn't drink to excess. She would never run off with a strange guy and leave her purse and phone and keys behind. In fact, when Tony saw this video, he was convinced Kenya wasn't drunk. Something was done to her.
4: I absolutely believe 100% that she was slipped a date rape drug, because everything that she did in that club that night was against anything that she's ever done before.
0: Gourlay tracked down the young man from the apartment lobby, and he admitted dancing with Kenya at the club and showing her his loft, but she left right away, he said. The video confirmed it. He was cleared. So that left only two possible suspects: the mysterious man at the gas station and Travis Forbes.
5: I did not.
0: And apparently, Travis was feeling the heat. So, out of the blue, he decided to go public.
5: You know, the truth is all we have.
0: You went on camera with a Denver TV station.
5: At this point, I mean, it's been 2 weeks. Nobody's heard from her. There's been no trace of her. Like, it's surreal. I don't even know what to think of it.
1: Since you're a person of interest, let me ask you this. Did you do something with her?
5: No.
1: Did you kidnap her?
5: No.
1: Did you sexually assault her?
5: I did not.
1: Did you murder her?
5: I did not. No. No, and, you know, having that on you, you know, having that energy on you is very stressful.
0: Detective Gurley was watching this, of course, but he focused as much on Travis's actions as his answers.
2: He lied. It was in his demeanor. It was in his body language. It was all there.
5: Man, I'm sorry that I was indifferent, that I didn't think anything. I didn't think anything. I didn't think she was gonna disappear.
2: When the reporter asked him,
1: "Did you murder her?"
5: I did not. No.
2: He says, "No."
0: Then, as the interview was wrapping up, Travis, who seemed to remember every little detail of that night, had trouble recalling one small but rather critical fact.
5: What's her name?
1: Kenya.
5: Kenya, yeah.
4: And we were all watching, and we lost it. You know, that was the only name in town, and I wanted to go talk to him about that interview. And that was another time when she got down on her hands and knees and begged me not to go. And this time I didn't go.
0: So Tony and his family waited, let the investigation run its course, hoping, praying that Kenya would walk in the front door safe and sound. And Travis Forbes remained free, not even aware, quite possibly, of what the detective and the DA were up to.
3: We had a lot of conversations and we did a lot of warrants. You know, we're pouring through phone records, and, you know, they continued to interview people constantly. And we just were waiting for the one thing, something we could arrest him with.
0: But even if they could arrest Travis, first they had to find him. Because not long after that TV interview, Travis Forbes disappeared.
6: Coming up, Travis gone.
2: I put out a teletype saying, "You find any bodies, give me a call."
6: And then another surprise.
2: My lieutenant said, "Grab your search warrant for his DNA." So I hop a plane that night.
6: When Dateline continues.

0: He was the boogeyman. And that's what we called him. Everybody was looking over their shoulders, looking who's behind them, looking mm-hmm. who... They were afraid of him, as long as he was on the street.
1: The boogeyman was Travis Forbes, the last person known to have seen Kenya Monhay alive before she disappeared. The man whose strange behavior had ramped up Detective Gourlay's suspicions, even though the evidence did not warrant an arrest. But now, weeks after Kenya vanished, Gourlay had two problems. Kenya wasn't the only one who was missing. So was Travis.
2: He was gone. I couldn't find him anywhere. I was scrambling to find him. I was checking news. I would put out a teletype online for law enforcement saying, you know, you find any bodies, give me a call.
1: This guy was that dangerous in your mind that there could be just
2: I was calling everybody. I wanted to find out where he was.
1: Days passed, then a week. No sign of Travis. Detective Gourlay was now working the case almost 24/7. Even his wife was involved.
2: There was nights where I'd jump out of bed and it would scare her because I'd jump out of bed and grab the phone and she's like, did you hear the phone ring? I said, no, I'm leaving myself a message because I need to do this.
3: Yeah, right.
2: She said, you talk in your sleep about it. Kenya's name or even Travis's name. She says, you're dreaming about this.
4: And you're obsessed.
2: Tenacious.
1: Kenya's family wasn't sleeping much either.
5: I thought that she might have been like kidnapped and like put in the basement and like they weren't letting her get any contact with anyone. I had dreams and things and I still felt like I had that sister connection that she was just still here somewhere needing me to come help her to just save her and just bring her back home.
4: Were you thinking about it all the time?
5: Yeah, it's hard going from talking to someone every day and then not being able to talk to them anymore. It, like, breaks your heart.
1: Kenya's father, Tony, made himself a public fixture on local media. But privately, he conducted his own very lonely investigation.
0: I went dumpster diving. I was looking in trash cans for her body, up and down the alleys, all over.
4: And yet you couldn't tell Maria.
0: I couldn't tell her. I could not share what I was feeling because that early in would have removed the only thing that right now everybody had. And that one thing that everybody had was hope.
2: I was hoping that she would pop up and say, here I am. But as time went by and she wasn't contacting anybody, and I knew it was bad.
1: He also knew that the key to finding Kenya was finding Travis Forbes. The Denver police had no idea where Travis was, whether he was in hiding here in town or had left the city, left the state, left the country. He was just gone. Wasn't much they could do. He was a person of interest, but not officially a suspect. And then 2 weeks later, out of the blue, detectives got a call from Austin, Texas.
2: And my lieutenant walked into the office and said, okay. And I said, what? She said, Austin PD just called our fugitive unit. We might have him in Austin, Texas. I'm like, what?
1: Travis, it turned out, had borrowed a car from an old girlfriend in Colorado. When he didn't return it, she went to the police and filed a report, which more often than not would have led nowhere at all, except a policeman in Austin, with a little time on his hands, decided to check up on an out-of-state license plate he just happened to notice and discovered first the report for the missing car and then Travis Forbes.
2: So my lieutenant said, grab your search warrant for his DNA and head to Texas. So I hop a plane that night.
1: A few hours later, Gourlay was face-to-face with Travis Forbes again.
2: You know what? They sent me to Texas
6: because
2: they think you're running to Mexico.
6: Oh, what the
2: f***
6: are you in Mexico?
2: And you
6: get a tan?
2: And you know what? He'd call me Nash. I'd call him Travis. It was similar to you and I just talking. I wasn't confrontational with him. If he asked me a question, I gave him an honest answer. One of the questions he asked me in one of the interviews that I did with him, he said, what do you think of me? I said, I think you're a creep. I think you're a jerk. I think you're a monster. And
4: how do you respond to that?
2: He just looked at me and said, yeah, you're probably right. He said, am I a psychopath or a sociopath? And I was giving him what I thought he was. Wow. And I think maybe he was testing me like I was testing him to see if I would give him an honest answer. And I would.
3: You didn't fly all this way out here just asking some questions.
2: Well, actually, I did. Did you do anything to her?
3: No.
2: Did you hurt her?
3: No. We never touched.
2: At all?
3: Not even a hug. And I usually hug people.
1: Galay questioned him for more than 3 hours, but Travis stuck to his original story.
2: So did she have sex with you?
3: Nash, I think at this point, my lawyer should be present.
1: So Travis refused to talk anymore, but he didn't have a choice about providing his DNA, thanks to that warrant Detective Galay brought from Colorado.
6: I'm just going to swab the inside of your nose.
1: And though a stolen car charge seemed hardly enough to warrant extradition, it was, in the end, just enough. And a few weeks later, Travis was back in a Colorado jail.
2: I didn't want him in Texas. I wanted him here. I wanted to have access to him.
7: Where you can continue the conversation.
2: Absolutely.
1: But Detective Galay was in for a big surprise. Slippery guy, that Travis Forbes.
8: Coming up, the story moves on to another chapter, a different city, and another young woman.
2: Fort Collins is a college town, and it has a lot of young women there, and they like to party.
8: When Dateline continues. Continuing now with our story, a pretty young woman has gone missing from a girls' night out in Denver. Detectives think they know who's responsible, a smooth-talking local named Travis Forbes. After months of trying, they finally got him in custody and are hoping he'll tell them what really happened. Instead, they're about to have reason to worry about the young women of another city. Again, Keith Morrison.
1: Travis Forbes was right where they wanted him, behind bars. They were holding him on suspicion of stealing a friend's car. Not for Kenya Monhe's disappearance, but at least he was here, back in Colorado.
7: Getting him back, how important was that to you?
2: Very important. I wanted to know where he was.
7: And you wanted him in your town?
2: Yes.
1: Detective Nash Galay was hoping to coax Travis to tell the real story of what happened to 19-year-old Kenya Monhe. By this time, Kenya had been missing for several weeks.
2: He was the person. We had eliminated pretty much everybody else.
1: But just as Detective Gourlay was closing in on Travis, as he geared up to pry out a confession, or at least evidence sufficient to lay a charge, he got a nasty little surprise.
2: His friend dropped the charges on the stolen car. She was very adamant that he didn't do anything wrong.
4: Why did that happen?
2: I would talk to her sometimes daily, and she was his biggest supporter.
7: She wouldn't believe that he was a dangerous guy.
2: Absolutely not. Not the Travis Forbes she knows. There is no way that he did anything to Kenya.
1: But here was the problem. Without the stolen car charge, there was no way to keep Travis in jail. They had to let him go. Deputy DA Carrie Lombardi was...
9: nervous. I mean, I was really worried about what he would do. It was very stressful because I really wanted to be able to find her. And we really wanted to get some evidence that we could hold him on.
1: At least, vowed Detective Grillet, they would not lose him. Not again.
2: We put surveillance on him for a couple days, and he went up to that area in Kingsburg.
1: Kingsburg, that little farm town an hour east of Denver.
2: He used his credit card. And I had his bank records. So I saw that he swiped it at this gas station, so we went up there and got the surveillance tape, and it's him trying to get gas.
1: This was not Travis's first trip to Kingsburg. Remember, he was tracked here soon after Kenya disappeared. So what was he doing here? Had he brought Kenya out here? Was there a body hidden somewhere on the high plains? Detectives scoured the fields again and found nothing. And then Gurley discovered Travis was on the move again. This time he headed north, 60 miles up the highway to his hometown. A team of undercover cops on his tail.
2: We found out he was going to go to Fort Collins and stay with his dad. Fort Collins is a college town, and it has a lot of young women there, and they like to party. Yeah, I was worried.
1: It was now July 1st, exactly 3 months since Kenya disappeared, and Gurley had good reason to worry.
2: Our detectives are watching. He goes out to the bar district in Fort Collins, and he's acting like a fool, jumping on people's cars, you know, raising, just trying to get a lot of attention.
1: So Fort Collins police, unaware that Travis was the subject of a Denver investigation, pulled him aside there in the bar district, had a little talk with him. Nothing serious, no charges, just conversation.
2: After they finished contact with him, our detectives go up and say, hey, we're watching him. He's a person of interest on our case. You might have heard of the case, explain the case to him. They're like, okay, I'll let everybody know.
1: Denver police kept an eye on Travis, hoping he might lead them to Kenya's body. But he stayed in Fort Collins, crashed at his grandparents' place. And so from an already overstretched police department, a decision.
2: He was pretty much keeping a low profile. So we pull our surveillance.
1: They couldn't know, of course, couldn't know what was coming. 4th of July, fireworks lit up the Fort Collins sky. And then, early the next morning at an apartment complex, a fire of a different sort altogether.
10: We kicked the door in and we're screaming for somebody. The upstairs is, we're just calling for somebody to see if there's somebody in the apartment.
1: Oh, yes, there was someone in that building. And this much we can tell you, that someone was not Travis Forbes.
8: Coming up, who was it? And was there any link to Kenya?
9: Finally, he said, oh my God. I get chills now talking about it because it was quite the moment.
8: Investigators about to piece together a deadly connection.
1: When Dateline continues. Pre-dawn, July 5th, 2011, the fire in the apartment building was visible blocks away.
9: It was a really hot fire, and all of the handles and the closet doors were basically melted because the fire was so hot.
1: Fort Collins, Colorado Police Detective Jacqueline Shackley drove over to investigate.
9: When I got there, there was a burned building and several fire trucks and a lot of people working. Lydia was actually gone from the scene.
1: Lydia was Lydia Tillman, 30 years old, a well-traveled wine company representative, the lone occupant of the burned apartment, and now barely alive.
9: She had been beaten severely and had jumped out the second-story window to escape the fire. Crew got there. They found her in the backyard, and she stood up and ran straight to the ambulance and got in the back.
7: Looking awful.
9: Looking awful. She had been beaten severely, and she didn't have any clothes on.
1: Lydia, as paramedics discovered, had also been raped. But that wasn't all that happened.
9: Then once she got to the hospital, she suffered a massive stroke. It was because of her injuries that she suffered the stroke. She was severely beaten. She was stomped. Some of her injuries were indicative of, like, a high-speed car crash.
1: Lydia was airlifted to an intensive care hospital in Denver. Her sister Esther got the news and rushed to the hospital.
11: She was unrecognizable. When I first saw her, I couldn't believe it was her. I would look at her and nothing looked like her. And then she has a tattoo on her calf. I knew it was her.
1: Lydia's condition was critical. Quite possibly, even probably, terminal.

0: had broken ribs, probably more than we even know.
1: What's the emotion that comes with that?
0: I didn't want to lose my sister. I wanted her in my life. What did we need to do to help her, to get her back to us?
2: Lydia was single, attractive, very popular. But now, here she was, raped and beaten, nearly burned to death in her own home.
3: When somebody is beaten that severely, it just sounded very personal. So we thought for sure it was somebody that was in her inner circle that was close. It had to be somebody that she knew.
2: So, for the next 2 days, Detective Shackley combed Fort Collins, checking with anybody who knew Lydia.
3: We had talked to ex-boyfriends, we had talked to who she had dated, we had talked to who she worked with, her family, and crickets were chirping.
4: Crickets were chirping?
3: Crickets were chirping. It was a whodunit. Everyone loved her and said that there was nobody that would do this to her. We can't imagine this would happen.
2: The crime scene offered very few clues.
3: It was so destroyed from the fire, especially where the actual assault and sexual assault took place in her bedroom. It was so burned. You could basically make out where the bed was.
2: Fingerprints, footprints, any forensic evidence, all up in smoke. Or destroyed by something else discovered in the apartment.
3: He did a really good job of cleaning up, and he did quite the job with the bleach.
2: Bleach? The apartment still smelled of it despite all the smoke. But in spite of all that bleach, they did find microscopic evidence that the attacker left behind. His DNA.
3: And the majority of that DNA was under Lydia's fingernails, so no doubt she put up a fight.
1: She was trying to defend herself.
3: Yeah.
2: Now Lydia was continuing that fight. Odds, not good.
0: She was not out of the woods, is what the doctor kept telling us. Every day I would ask him, are we out of the woods yet? No, we're not out of the woods yet. And out of the woods is life or death. The hardest thing is not knowing whether she was going to live or die. And if she was going to live, what kind of life was she going to have?
2: And then 3 days after the attack, still no suspects, no leads. Detective Shackley heard about the man police talked to just a few days before Lydia's attack. The one who was acting up in the Fort Collins Bar District. And wasn't that the man the Denver police had under surveillance?
3: This possibly could be related. He's wanted for murder and he's in Fort Collins. I don't know, it could be a long shot, but they may want to know about it.
1: So what did you think when you heard that?
3: I thought, thank goodness, we have something that we can maybe look into.
2: So, long shot, she figured. But Detective Shackley called Detective Gurley in Denver.
3: So I laid out what had happened, some of the evidence that we had found.
5: He set the place on fire and he used bleach on her, around the house.
3: And he was silent on the other end of the phone. And then finally he said, oh my God.
5: And she said, what do you think? And I said, I think it's him.
3: I get chills now talking about it because it was quite the moment.
2: Who was Travis Forbes? A serial offender hunting women? Was he hunting another even now? The two detectives were convinced of it. But as badly as they wanted to lock him away, they just did not have sufficient evidence. So Travis was a free man, roaming Fort Collins at will and at night.
6: Coming up, a relentless investigator, more and more worried he's been outwitted.
5: And I'm thinking to myself, is he that smart? Is he that smart?
6: When Dateline continues.

0: On the fourth floor of a Denver critical care hospital, Lydia Tillman was still alive, if barely. Still in a medically induced coma, still suffering God knew what damage from her massive stroke. But all the while, her family sat by her side and talked to her.
1: We'd say, Lydia, you're doing great. You're healing. You just rest and heal. That's all you have to do. We'd play classical music for her. We'd talk over her so she knew we were there. We just wanted that ever presence for her.
2: Do you think she was aware of any of that?
1: I think deep inside, she knew that her family was fighting for her.
0: As if worrying about Lydia's fragile condition wasn't enough, her family also feared the attack wasn't over.
1: It was really scary. Since we didn't know who had done this, I kept looking out of the hospital room and seeing if someone would come to finish the job. And so we had to keep her completely anonymous in the hospital. We had a code that we had to say to go see her. Only family members and only ones that were listed.
2: So you're always kind of looking over your shoulder.
1: Definitely.
0: Lydia's family was quite unaware that police did have a prime suspect, Travis Forbes, who was also a suspect in the disappearance of a girl Lydia's family had never heard of, Kenya Monhay.
3: The similarities were definitely the bleach. I don't know what it is about Forbes, but he has an obsession with bleach. And we had actually heard that from his past girlfriends as well, that he would obsessively clean his house with bleach. And there was bleach used in Kenya's case as well. The fact that they were both dark-haired, both pretty girls, around the same age, it was chillingly similar.
4: But the truly frightening fact was that their suspect was still out there somewhere on the street at large, potentially targeting his next victim. And it would stay that way unless detectives could prove that the attacks were both the work of Travis Forbes.
0: There was one possibility, and really only one. Sitting in the Denver Police Crime Lab were several swabs of Travis's DNA, which Detective Nash Gourlay had obtained when the two talked in Texas.
3: And we needed that, obviously, quickly, to compare it to what had been collected from Lydia Tillman when she was transported to the hospital.
2: But she had been sprayed with bleach and every other, and she'd been burned. I mean, was there actually any DNA left?
3: There actually was. It was pretty amazing. It's amazing how resilient DNA is.
0: So, on a Friday evening just 4 days after Lydia's attack, the DNA found under her fingernail and the sample taken from Forbes were sent to the Colorado Bureau of Investigation for processing to see if they matched.
3: I didn't sleep. I couldn't sleep. There was no way. It didn't really matter. I didn't care. And it was amazing because we had technicians at Colorado Bureau of Investigation who had no necessary buy-in to this case, but they were working around the clock as well because they knew what a big deal this was.
0: 60 miles away in Denver, Detective Nash Gourlay was also awaiting those DNA results anxiously, but he was also angry.
5: At myself.
2: At yourself? Why?
5: Thinking to myself, what else could I have done to prevent this?
2: What other evidence could I have gathered that would have got him arrested?
5: Did I miss something that could have kept him there? I could have had something concrete to arrest him on. What did I miss? And I threw that around in my head.
2: You take this stuff personally.
5: This one I did. And I'm thinking to myself, is he that smart? Is he that smart?
0: And now Forbes was out here somewhere. Friday night, dark now. It was warm in Fort Collins, a college town, remember. In the Old Town Bar District, young people gathered around favorite watering holes. Plenty of young women, carefree, drinking, celebrating a weekend, unaware, unworried. But this time, the police were watching because they were very worried.
3: We had the surveillance set up on him over the weekend. We were not going to let him out of our sights. So we had teams that were rotating while we were waiting for this, so we could actually make an arrest.
0: All weekend, surveillance teams followed Forbes as he cruised the nightclub district.
3: He had a bottle of whiskey that he'd been carrying around with him all night. He didn't go into any of the bars. He basically just walked around and...
2: He was trolling.
3: Trolling. Yeah, that's a good way to put it.
0: Then late at night, the undercover cops spotted Travis following a young woman walking home, alone. So, without revealing the surveillance team, one of the cops approached him, asked a question or two, and Travis gave a fake name, called himself Travis Kennedy. The officer let him go, but Travis did not go home. And before very long, began following a second woman. She appeared to be drunk. Travis closed in.
3: They're like, this guy's too much of a danger. We got to figure out a way to get him off the street. So they ended up arresting him for false reporting, for giving a false name.
0: In fact, Detective Shackley's husband was part of that surveillance team and actually put the cuffs on Travis.
2: What was it like when you two kind of got together to compare notes?
3: It was pretty emotional, and it was actually an emotional phone call he called me to let me know that I'm going to get emotional now, that he had taken him into custody and that he was off the streets. Just some closure to 5 days of really scary for our community and in our home.
0: But there was a catch. When the cops arrested Forbes for giving a false name, it was only a misdemeanor. Without some new charge, he'd be out on bail in no time.
6: Coming up, a determined detective triggers a stunning break in the case.
7: Your man knows that.
8: Yes. Yes. Yes. That's what I'm saying.
6: When Dateline continues.
0: Brown brick building on the outskirts of Denver is normally quiet at night and on weekends. But in mid-July 2011, the Colorado Bureau of Investigation Crime Lab was a beehive of activity. A team of technicians was working round the clock, comparing a DNA sample of Lydia Tillman's attacker to that of Travis Forbes to see if they matched. 60 miles away in Fort Collins, Detective Jacqueline Shackley couldn't sit still.
3: I was high on adrenaline. It was a waiting game. I mean, I kept looking at my phone, hoping for the technician from CBI to call me.
0: Especially because Travis Forbes, who was being held in the Fort Collins jail, was due to be released soon, very soon.
3: He was given a bond and was about to bond out like 10:30 on Monday night.
0: The weekend was over. Monday ticked by.
3: It's a long process. It's not like a TV show where they do it in 40 minutes and you have a hit. So I knew it was going to take a while. I just kept praying that it would happen earlier.
0: And then, just minutes before Travis's release, a call from the CBI.
3: We have a hit.
2: Wow.
3: Yes.
0: The man who attacked Lydia Tillman was, the DNA confirmed, Travis Forbes.
3: It was the biggest adrenaline dump ever. And of course, I called Detective Gouret in tears. We did it. He's charged. He's in jail. He's not getting out.
5: I was relieved that now he's going to be in jail and he won't be able to hurt nobody. Now we know where he's at, so I don't have to be searching for him.
0: Word of Travis's arrest also traveled quickly to Kenya Monhe's family.
9: I was shocked. I knew that he would eventually hang himself, but I didn't think he'd go out and try to murder again this soon. And I was shocked. We were shocked.
10: Yeah.
0: But they still didn't know what happened to Kenya. Quickly, the Lee family called a news conference and delivered a message to Travis Forbes.
9: Anybody's going to relay any messages to him? Tell him, or if you guys talk to him, tell him we got just one question. Where is Kenya? That's it.
0: But Travis wasn't talking anymore, so Lee offered a radical idea.
9: I called Sister Dia Lombardi and I said, make a deal.
11: You wanted a deal?
9: Yeah, I don't care what it is. I don't care. You could take it down to manslaughter. I didn't care. Just make a deal. We just want Kenya.
12: We really couldn't at that. I mean, we were getting there. We were still investigating. What I really wanted was for tell us where she was so we could give closure to this family.
0: But Travis was now facing an attempted murder charge for the assault on Lydia. And as his case started working its way toward trial, he sat silently, mute, in his cell, especially when Detective Shackley paid him a visit.
3: He was looking at me like a caged animal. His eyes were huge. It was really creepy. Obviously, I wanted to talk to him. I wanted to get an interview with him and see if he would tell me something. And he immediately said, I'm not talking to you. Get out of here.
0: But across town, someone was communicating. After spending 5 weeks in ICU, Lydia Tillman was transferred to a local rehab hospital, and a long, slow recovery began.
7: Hi, Lydia.
1: I showed her a video of my kids saying hello to her because they missed their Aunt Lydia.
7: I want you to get better soon.
1: And she got to the part where my four-year-old started to talk, and she laughed.
12: She said, hi, Lydia.
7: Hi, Lydia.
1: It's the first time I got to see her laugh, and I went, she's got memory. She can laugh.
0: But Detective Gourlay's murder case against Travis Forbes and his search for Kenya Monhay had both stalled nearly 5 months after Kenya vanished, and still no sign of her. But one day he got a call from the crime lab requesting another DNA sample of Travis for the FBI.
5: I drove up there to get his DNA. I walked in, laid down my recorder. He didn't want to talk to any of the detectives in Fort Collins, anywhere. But he always talked to me.
10: Why are you here?
13: I'm here to have a warrant for you.
0: And for the next 2 hours, like a couple of old college chums, the two shot the breeze about philosophy and books and religion. And of course, Kenya's case, about which Travis remained evasive.
5: I said, I've been here a long time, Travis. I'm done. I'm done playing chess with you. I said, you know, you moved one way, I move another way. I said, I'm coming for you. I'm telling you that. I said, the next time you see me, I'll be charging you for murder. I said, what do you want out of this? What exactly do you want out of this?
8: I want to go to prison without being labeled as a sex offender.
13: Okay. What else?
8: That's it. That's it.
13: You'll confess to everything if you go to prison without being labeled a sex offender. Is that what you're saying? You're mad enough
8: yes.
13: to that?
8: Yes. Yes, that's what I'm saying.
0: Detective Gourlay was stunned. Travis wanted to cut a deal? Gourlay used a little reverse psychology to make sure he meant it.
5: I told him, I think you're full of it. I don't think you're going to do this. I think you're going to back out. And I think you're spineless, and I think it's all about you. It's a game. I said, I think you're going to pull out. He says, no, I won't. I said, Travis, you do what you say you're going to do, I'll be the first one to shake your hand.
0: Gourlay knew that Fort Collins authorities would buy in, so all he needed now were the crossed T's and dotted I's, the legal formalities.
5: I left the jail. Went out to my car and thought to myself, did I just hear this right or am I dreaming? I even played the recording back to myself. And I thought, wow.
2: People just don't do that sort of thing.
5: Right. He's confessing to a murder without a body and without seeing the case. I've talked to my commanders and they said, never in the history of this police department has that have ever happened.
2: Huh.
5: Ever.
0: Finally, after frustrating months of knuckle-biting tension, disappearances, dead-end games of cat and mouse, Detective Gourlay was about to get the answers he'd been searching for, and he was exhausted. To celebrate and rest up, Gourlay decided to take a few days off with his wife.
5: So we're driving out of town. I get a call and said he pulled out.
6: Coming up, was it all over? Or was there yet another surprise in store for investigators?
3: He got out of the car, and his whole demeanor changed, and he let out this scream. Just this blood curdle. It made me jump.
6: When Dateline continues.

0: It was a long, torturous weekend in the mountains of Colorado for Detective Nash Grillet. On Friday, it looked like he'd finally cut a deal with Travis Forbes to reveal what happened to Kenya Monhay. But just hours later, Grillet got a call. The deal was dead.
1: I was devastated. I hung up the phone. My wife looked at me and she says, "You okay?" And I looked at her and I'm crying. I said, "There's nothing more I could do. I got him there. I led him there. I led him to the trough."
0: Grillet and his wife went on their trip anyway, and for 3 long days he was left twisting in the wind once again by Travis Forbes. Kenya's family knew nothing of this, still holding out hope that she was somehow alive.
2: Every time I was driving down the street and I seen a skinny little black-haired girl, I can't tell you how many accidents I've almost had trying to get around a corner to see who this little skinny black-haired girl is. There were still reports coming up in of sightings of her, and you've got to turn in all these sightings because you don't know.
0: But then something happened to Travis Forbes that weekend. He apparently had second thoughts about his own second thoughts.
1: And when I got back on Monday, I got a call and they said, "Deal's back on. It's being finalized. We should be able to be going next week."
3: Sometimes taking a weekend away is quite profitable.
1: Yes. The weight of the world just got lifted from me.
4: The deal with Travis was quite straightforward. No death penalty, no sex crime charges. And in exchange, he would give them a complete confession. What he did to Kenya and Lydia. And one more thing. He would show them exactly where Kenya was.
0: And so on a humid morning in September of 2011, Forbes found himself in a procession of police cars on a country road northeast of Denver. Investigators had been here many times before, searching the fields near the farm town of Keensburg, looking for Kenya. But this day, Travis had solemnly promised he was going to show them. Trailing a car behind Travis was D.A. Carrie Lombardi, nervous, anxious, and pessimistic.
5: I was worried he wouldn't follow through. Because I felt like he sort of liked this game, I thought.
0: So along the way, what were you thinking?
5: Will he do this? Will he not? Will something spook him? Will he change his mind? Is this a big farce? You know, I didn't know if, you know, if we were even going to the right place.
0: Travis was in the lead car, which included Detectives Nash Grillet and Jacqueline Shackley.
6: It was really quiet for the first, 5 or 10 minutes, and he was sitting right next to me. Well, I had an air cast on my foot because I had a running injury. He looked down and he said, "What did you do to your foot?" And I said, "It's a stress fracture from running."
0: And that got Travis talking about running marathons, movies, food, all sorts of things.
6: And obviously we were talking about whatever he wanted to talk about to keep his cooperation. But I have to remember that I have a monster sitting next to me and just playing it up. We had to get to that body. We wanted to know where she was and bring her home to her family.
1: Then we start getting closer. He starts getting a little bit more quiet. We drive out to the site next to a little grove of trees.
0: And then quite suddenly, no warning, something came over the cool and breezy Travis Forbes.
6: He got out of the car, and his whole demeanor changed, and he let out this scream. Just this blood curdle. It made me jump. I wasn't expecting it at all.
0: But just as quickly, Travis pulled himself together and pointed.
1: He says, "She's over there." So we walk over there, and he's standing up on top of the hill, and there's like a little ravine, and he says, "You're standing right on top of her."
0: Soon the digging began.
5: And it was a very, very slow process. There was an anthropologist there. And so then they finally got the dirt off of her, and there she was. And it was pretty awful. I stood there, and of course I'd seen these beautiful pictures of her. There's this smiling image in your head of her having a good time and smiling. And then to see that, it was very difficult.
0: There was something else, perhaps even more difficult, that Carrie Lombardi had to do.
5: I called Tony Lee and said, you know, that they had found a body where he had told us she was, we had found something.
2: And I needed to let my family know before any of this hit the news. You can't prepare yourself or practice yourself or write down a speech for that day. And I had to tell her.
3: What was that like?
2: That was the hardest thing that I've ever done. And I
3: had to go.
2: She
3: had been hanging on to hope.
2: She had been hanging on to that hope.
3: You had to finally.
2: I had to snatch that rug out from under her. And she lost it. And there was nothing I could do for her because I had already lost it myself.
0: Then Tony had to tell his children, Kenya's little sister and brother.
2: And the first question out of both of their mouths at the different times, is she alive? And I had to tell them no. And I couldn't do nothing for them.
7: I just don't feel like it's fair that people get to grow up with their sisters, but she was only there for a little bit of my life. Like, she won't be able to see, like, me grow up and get married or have kids, and I won't be able to see her grow up and get married and have kids. Like, we just never get to have that bond.
0: But this most horrendous of days wasn't quite over. Police still needed a complete confession from Forbes on tape.
1: While we're driving back, I look back at him. He goes, hey, Nash, I told you I'd tell you where she was. He goes, are you happy you found her? He goes, are you happy? And I said, there's some questions that need to be answered. And I said, once those questions are answered, then I'll be happy. All right, Nash, I told you I'd do it. I told you I would do it. And I said, yes, you did.
0: Detective Grillet sat down with Travis for one last interview. After 5 long months, out came the words he needed to hear.
8: I killed her. I did not mean to kill her. I didn't pull over to kill her. I didn't pull over to rape her. None of that was in my head. None of it was premeditated.
0: But then, it all came out. Travis told them how he spotted Kenya on the street, how he raped her, how he strangled her, how he stuffed her in his cooler, drove around with the body in his white van for a whole day, then stored it in the bakery's freezer while he cleaned out his van with bleach and burned her clothes. And then, early the next morning, he buried her body near a clump of cottonwood trees.
1: After we were done with our interview, I walked up to him and stuck out my hand. I go, thanks. And he stood up, shook my hand, and he said, I told you I would do it. I said, you did. He says, you just wouldn't give up. And I looked at him and I said, you're right.
0: Later that day, Travis also confessed to the attempted murder of Lydia Tillman. Soon he would be sentenced separately for both crimes. But there was one last surprise coming. Something no one saw coming. Least of all, Travis Forbes.
9: Coming up, a courtroom stunned.
1: To do what she did and to endure what she went through, I couldn't imagine. She's a superhero in my eyes.
9: When Dateline continues.

0: She was home now, after 5 long, horrible months. Kenya Monhe was given a proper burial.
1: We needed her home, or we needed to know a place to where we at least could go and be with her every day, and that was either home or in a grave someplace.
2: Thank God we have answers. Not the answers we want, but we do have answers now. And it still hurts.
0: But as one family mourned, another had something remarkable to celebrate. Lydia Tillman was coming home. Because of the stroke, speech was still practically impossible. But the fact she was walking at all, truly amazing. Some kind of miracle, said a doctor, Rebecca Bearden.
3: I believe that Lydia shouldn't have survived that day. She went through so much, and she probably shouldn't have made it, but she did. And it was because of her determination and her joy.
0: Soon after that, at Travis Forbes' sentencing hearing, Lydia met Kenya's family.
1: I look at Lydia and wish it was Kenya. I hate to say that, but I'm glad she was able to escape the monster.
2: Yeah.
1: It was overwhelming, you know, to see the amount of her strength and her will to live, mm-hmm. you know, and what she did during her court proceedings on the day that he was sentenced for what he did to her.
0: What she did that day was simply amazing, hard to believe. Sitting just feet away from the man who raped her, smashed her face and body, doused her with bleach, set her on fire, Lydia Tillman struck a blow against evil. She gave Travis a gift. She forgave him. Since she was unable to speak herself, her father read her statement for her, saying that to forgive is easier than holding anger.
4: There wasn't a dry eye in that courtroom, including the judge. It's freeing for her, and I understand that. And I did the same. Because we're not going to live in that hatred.
5: She's amazing. To do what she did and to endure what she went through, I couldn't imagine. She's a superhero in my eyes.
0: And then there was one more surprise. No, not Travis's sentence, life in prison. That was merely a formality. It was another gift, this time from Kenya to Lydia.
2: I started crying with her. She started crying with me. I felt very strong inside of me, like Kenya was telling me, Mom, give it that ring. I was wearing that ring. Give it to her. It was Kenya's ring. Give it to her.
0: It was Kenya's favorite ring.
2: And I gave it to her, and she was so happy. I mean, she said, thank you, and she was holding me. And that moment I was holding her, it's like I was holding Kenya.
1: We are related in tragedy. We've got a connection with each other, unfortunately, for the rest of our lives. Mm-hmm. And because of Travis.
0: Tony and his family built a memorial here on the high plains where Kenya was found. And while she continues to live in their hearts, her loss has taken a toll. In 2018, Tony and Maria divorced, but Tony still devotes himself to spreading awareness and warnings and help.
1: The story of Kenya is what has created the Kenya Monhe Foundation. We go to the families of the missing, reach out to them, and they are very grateful.
0: And Lydia Tillman? We saved this surprise for last. Lydia worked very hard to recover.
6: Try this one.
0: And to speak.
6: Stimuli. Stimuli.
7: Nice.
6: Yeah.
7: Try yesterday.
6: Lydia has, yesterday. She's rocked my world.
0: Dr. Jill Armour.
7: That's easy.
6: I think Lydia has the ability to make a full recovery. And I think she's tenacious and perseveres enough that she may just well do that.
0: And so, a proper introduction. Just 10 months after the attack that nearly took her life, Lydia Tillman spoke in her own words.
8: People were amazed you survived it all, frankly.
9: Yeah. I am amazed.
4: too.
0: Yeah. What has been, in the long recovery process, the most difficult thing to do?
4: Relearning how to speak was still difficult.
0: Yes.
4: I'm trying to find a balance between my ambitions and my still healing body and brain.
0: Yeah. So where were you in the process of getting better when Travis went to court to plead guilty and be sentenced?
4: I was just out of rehab. The hardest day of my life.
0: Really?
4: To forgive him is it was super difficult.
0: How could you do that after what he did to you?
4: To heal myself rather than being angry.
0: Because that would not help you.
4: Yeah.
0: You harbor no bitterness, no...
4: Rarely I get mad.
0: Yeah.
4: I believe Travis Forbes was acting out of fear. And hatred. I choose love and peace over fear. And I won.
0: So she did. And then she said, with that big infectious smile on her face, that she'd brought a gift for me.
4: It's a bracelet. It's on.
0: Did I open it?
4: Yes, on acronym for my name.
0: Ah.
4: It says, "Live your days inspired anew,"
0: which of course spells Lydia. There's great sadness surrounding the story of Travis Forbes, unending sadness for Kenya's family, for the unknown other families who, as many now suspect, may have been victimized by his past behavior. And then, from that darkest place, came the indomitable Lydia, who forgave, who won, who told us, "Live your days inspired anew."
9: That's all for now. I'm Lester Holt. Thanks for watching.
10: I just walked in like I normally would. I noticed Kim lying at the base of the bed, face down. Then I saw zip ties tied around her ankles and her feet. I still can't wrap my head around it.
11: She was always helping others. Now, she needed help.
12: I don't know what's happening. Please send Andy with that.
11: His beautiful wife, dead in their bedroom.
13: Something very violent had occurred here.
14: You could see the bullet holes in the wall.
11: Had he been keeping secrets?
13: Said, "What about a girlfriend?" And he said, "There's a lot going on here."
15: He was living two different lives.
11: But maybe someone else had secrets too.
16: We asked her, "Can you turn on the TV?"
10: Up comes the menu for a porn video. I start shaking my finger at it. That's not mine.
11: no shortage of suspects.
17: Have you ever had sex with her? Be honest with me.
18: Putting you at the scene, I can do that.
19: The detectives have to look at every single person.
10: Including me.
11: A chilling crime.
10: There's something deep down evil inside of you to do something like this.
11: And a killer running out of time.
20: He tells us some things that only the person that was there would know.
11: I'm Lester Holt, and this is Dateline.
21: Here's Andrea Canning with In Cold Blood.
22: It was coming. Hot air rising, cool air falling, swirling, spinning into a witch's brew of pure misery.
19: She wasn't afraid of a hurricane, was she?
10: No, ma'am.
19: Was she an expert on what the damage of a hurricane can do?
10: Absolutely. Her expertise is what needed to be done in order to prevent that damage.
22: As luck would have it, there was a monster storm brewing off the Florida coast, not far from her home that last week of October 2012. In the end, it largely spared her state. But she, locked inside that house, that gated community, was still doomed.
19: The kitchen was just torn apart, and then her bedroom torn apart, and then upstairs. We didn't know, you know, really where the struggles were happening in this house.
22: It had come. Another storm, different in nature, but not in fury. It had blown down her door and through her world, without warning or a shred of mercy. Fun-loving, independent, lovely, Kim Dorsey.
23: Yes, I am.
22: No wonder Derek Dorsey fell for her. And boy, did he fall.
10: Well, first time I laid eyes on Kim, just thought she was beautiful.
19: Did you express how you felt even in that first moment? Did it get there that night?
10: No, I waited till the second day before I told her I love her.
19: Second date?
10: Yeah.
19: That's quick.
10: Well, when I told her I loved her, her response was, I like you a lot too.
22: Kim wanted to take things slow, he said, for good reason. She was putting herself through school to become a civil engineer. 7 years of dating passed before he ever popped the question.
10: Well, that's the kicker. She got angry. She got up and walked away.
19: Why?
10: Without even saying yes. And I'm just like, oh, dear God, I've made a gigantic mistake.
19: Oh, no.
10: I've moved too fast. And she gets over there and she goes to her purse and she brings out this box and it's, you know, a long box. And she hands it to me. She goes, I thought you'd try this one of these days. I'm like, oh, dear God, you know, what is it? Is it a big, big no or what, you know, on a piece of paper, whatever?
22: On the contrary, inside was a bracelet etched with the letters Y-E-S. Yes, they were married almost a year later. After their wedding, they honeymooned in Ireland.
23: How do you like the beer here?
22: There was Kim, ever fearless, trying her hand at the ancient sport of falconry.
23: Beautiful, perfect, that's it. That's the one.
22: At times, this independent spirit seemed surprised to find herself no longer single.
23: Yep. You tell me when you're ready. Do it.
22: Not that married life changed her, or either of them very much. He was a Jacksonville firefighter and owner of a small general contracting business. Kim got her degree and began training building inspectors in hurricane-prone Florida.
19: Was she good at it?
10: Absolutely. Within 2 weeks, I asked her to head up the department. And
19: wow.
10: She would have a class up to 100 rough-and-tumble men looking at this little girl in high heels, telling them how to build. But she held her own, which you have to, and they respected her for that.
22: They both were laser-focused on their careers.
19: You decided not to have any children?
10: At the time, we were both very busy, and we felt if we were going to do it, we wanted to have time to carve it out to dedicate to them, so we never did.
19: But you did have your babies?
10: Yes, we did.
19: And how many of them?
10: Three miniature schnauzers. Dexter, Duncan, and Gracie. They were her children, no doubt about it. I took them to the dog park religiously every weekend. Walks every day. That was her little escape during the day when she got bogged down. She'd harness the herd and take them for a walk.
22: Kim's workload seemed to grow heavier by the day. It started to get to her.
10: It became increasingly difficult for her to be able to turn work off. It just seemed like everything revolved around work.
22: She went to see a doctor for depression.
1: And she decided to take some medication to help her get a little bit brighter outlook on things.
2: Did it work?
1: Absolutely. It was like turning a light switch on. I even told the doctor, who's a good personal friend of mine, I said, thank you for giving me all my wife back.
22: His relief didn't last long.
1: The cure became worse than the ailment.
2: Was it causing her to gain weight? Was that one of the side effects?
1: It does. That's one of the large warning signs on it. Weight gain, restless sleep, things like that.
22: Kim feared that stopping the medication too suddenly could make her more depressed. He said she was making plans that last week of October 2012 to see her doctor. In the meantime, it so happened that a storm, a brutal one called Hurricane Sandy, had been heading north off the Atlantic coast.
2: How well did she know the anatomy of a hurricane and what it was capable of?
1: Very well. Being a civil engineer, she knows what structures can do and what they can't do. With her teaching and so forth and training the inspectors, she knew what had to be done to a house in order to protect the inhabitants.
2: She makes everyone safe.
1: Absolutely.
22: Eventually, the superstorm tracked east, giving most of Florida a pass before barreling north and into the history books. Kim didn't seem to have either the weather or personal troubles on her mind as the weekend rolled around. There she was, Friday, the 26th, captured on supermarket security video, casually shopping. That night, Derek said the two watched a movie on their entertainment system that had just been repaired.
1: Kim used to call it NASA, because I would always have to change the input for her, change a channel, or get it to the place that she wanted to watch.
2: So many people can relate to that.
1: Too many remotes.
2: And you had just had a sound person
1: come in
2: and help you out?
1: I was trying to have him simplify it. Take those five remotes on the table and turn it into one.
22: The next day, Saturday, the 27th, Derek left his wife sleeping and headed to his fire station to begin a 24-hour shift. It coincided with a big college football game, Florida versus Georgia.
1: It's a large influx of people into the city. And, of course, with a football game comes drinking and foolishness.
2: What kind of calls do you get during a weekend like that?
1: Usually car accidents, stuff like that. There are more people on the road. A lot of them are alcohol involved.
22: As busy as he was, he called Kim later that day, several times, in fact.
2: Could you get a hold of her?
1: No, I couldn't.
2: Was that strange or not?
1: Not unusual. A lot of times, usually in the morning, if she didn't want to be bothered, she'd put her phone in the kitchen.
22: On Sunday, his shift over, he headed home. It was after 8 in the morning. As he walked into the bedroom, darkened by blackout shades, he said he expected to crawl into bed next to Kim, but she wasn't there. She was on the floor.
1: I noticed Kim lying at the base of the bed, face down.
2: What did you think when you saw her laying there?
1: I didn't know what to think. I originally went up to her, thought maybe she'd fallen on her head, or maybe she had a few too many beers that night. But the closer I looked at her, I realized she was bleeding.
22: He said the firefighter in him went into action. He did CPR and called 911.
3: Kim! Kim! Oh, you got him now.
5: Kim! Please send Andy with that.
22: Soon, the emergency call would go out to Derek's fellow firefighters. Men in trucks, sirens blaring, would be racing to the Dorsey's safe, gated community and into his home that looked like it had just been hit by a hurricane.
11: What had happened to Kim? Had Derek arrived home in time to save his wife? When we return...
24: Are you with her right now?
3: Yes, I am.
24: Is she awake?
3: No, she's not.
1: I rolled her over. And I saw she wasn't breathing.
2: Did you think there was a chance that she might still be alive?
1: At that point, I didn't know. I was going to give her every opportunity I could.
11: When Dateline continues.
22: When Derek Dorsey called the 911 dispatcher that Sunday morning.
25: Send Rescue 50, I'm off-duty fireman. Come on.
22: He said he couldn't grasp what he was seeing. His 38-year-old wife, Kim, lying naked and bloodied on the floor.
1: I rolled her over, and I saw she wasn't breathing, and I tried to give her CPR.
2: Did you think there was a chance that she might still be alive?
1: At that point, I didn't know. I was going to give her every opportunity I could.
24: Are Are you with her right now?
0: Yes, I am.
24: Is she awake?
0: No, she's not.
2: On the 911 call, you, it's almost like you're wearing two hats. You're the distraught husband, and then you're the firefighter. Did you feel yourself going back and forth?
1: Well, I wanted them to know that I was an off-duty fireman for the simple fact I wanted them to understand it wasn't a layperson that didn't know what they were talking about. I knew there was something wrong.
22: Even as he begged for help, he said he kept trying to revive Kim.
1: And they wanted all this other information, and all I could focus on was giving her CPR. And then after a couple minutes of giving her CPR, I realized that she was already stiff. And that she was gone. And I told communications I told him she was Signal 7.
2: What does that mean?
1: I basically pronounced her dead.
24: So you think she's beyond any resuscitation?
0: Yes, in rescue anyway.
24: Yes, rescue is on the way, okay?
2: You're the first responder. You see this happen to other people.
1: I didn't want anybody rushing to the scene to get hurt. Somebody that was already dead.
2: You're a firefighter. You're used to saving people.
1: Yeah.
2: And it's your own wife, and you can't save her.
1: Yeah.
2: How hard was that?
1: After 15 years of going to gunshots, cardiac arrest, and everything else, and helping everybody else on God's green earth, I can't help my own wife. It's like all that training had just been put to waste.
22: His once vibrant, beautiful wife lay dead on their bedroom floor, and he believed he knew why.
24: We are sending rescue. You have to tell me exactly what she did. What happened?
0: I don't know. She either cut herself or something. I can't see. I'm trying to figure the out.
1: I thought maybe she'd try to hurt herself.
22: Derek Dorsey was telling County Dispatch his wife had died by suicide. He immediately thought about Kim's struggle with her medication and the warning that came with it.
1: Don't bring yourself off the medication. Seek a doctor's advice on coming off of it.
22: Now, as he stood over the body of his wife, he said he felt Kim had ignored that warning.
1: I had originally thought, damn it, she tried to take herself off her own medication. She had... Typical Kim wanted to do it herself.
2: She just quit cold turkey, which she was told
1: worries,
2: not to do.
1: Or come off it too quick, yes.
22: Within minutes of calling 911, Derek's colleagues came to his aid.
2: Your fellow firefighters and paramedics?
1: Yeah.
2: What do you say to them when they arrive?
1: She's dead.
2: You had a reaction to seeing them. Your wife is laying there. What did you do when they got there?
1: I covered her up with the comforter.
2: Was that more the husband instinct?
1: Yeah. It's husband and fireman. It's decorum. My wife's naked there on the ground, and I've got half a dozen people in the house. You just cover her up.
22: At some point, a call went out to the Jacksonville Sheriff's Office.
4: When something like this happens, they'll call me first.
22: Assistant Chief at the time, T.K. Waters, was the on-duty officer that weekend.
4: I'll make the decision on whether we're going to go out to that call, or we're going to respond to that call or not. And that happened to be one that I knew we had to respond to.
22: The officer on the other end was telling the detective about a woman's apparent suicide.
4: So naturally, because it's a suicide, we have to go, we have to make sure that everything lines up and it looks as if someone committed suicide.
22: The homicide detective figured the call would be a relatively quick one. He figured wrong.
6: Coming up.
4: It was chaos, and you can tell that something really horrible happened here.
6: People who die by suicide
7: don't usually miss.
4: You can see the bullet holes in the wall.
20: No way could somebody have done this to themselves. This was obviously a murder scene. Probably one of the most horrific ones that I had ever seen.
7: When Dateline

0: Assistant Chief T.K. Waters was responding to a call about a possible suicide. As he arrived, he was struck by the neighborhood.
1: It's a gated community in our East Jacksonville toward

0: and came up to the house. Did you see anything before you even got into the house?
1: Yes, as I was walking up the sidewalk to the front door here, I saw a statue of a dog that was laid over in the bushes here.
0: Anything that was odd about it?
1: Just the fact that it looked out of place, that it was tipped over. But you know, I just took note of that and moved on from there.
0: This is something, though, that would become very important later in this case.
1: Yes, absolutely.
0: You just didn't realize it at that moment.
1: That's correct.
2: He made a mental note and met Waters in the darkened bedroom.
3: It was chaos, and you can tell that something really horrible had happened here. You walk in initially, you see our victim lying at the foot of the bed. You can see, even as dark as it was in the room, the lighting wasn't very, very good. It was just a scene that read that something horrible had happened here.
2: Not far from where Kim lay, they found a knife. They saw patches of blood soaked into the carpet and specks of red on one wall, and on another, something that jumped right out at them.
3: There had been some gunshots in a wall, and you could see the bullet holes in the wall.
2: Officers later found those bullets and the gun that fired them, a pink-handled revolver that had been tossed on the bedroom floor. There was something else they noticed.
1: There was a pool cue, a broken pool cue in the bedroom, and it was the what I call the fat end of the pool cue.
2: As they looked closer, they could see Kim was covered in bruises. It was clear she had not killed herself.
1: The room was, there was blood all over the place. I mean, the condition of her body, no way could somebody have done this to themselves. This was obviously a murder scene. Probably one of the most horrific ones that I had ever seen.
0: Really? Just because of the amount of blood and...
1: the sheer violence that was evident in this room.
2: They continued looking around the rest of the house. They noticed the kitchen sink filled, bizarrely they thought, with TV remote controls and a cell phone. Cabinet drawers opened, a floor used as an ashtray. All that and the toppled statue at the front door suggested a break-in, especially when investigators learned more about the gated community.
4: Unfortunately, at the time that Kim Dorsey was murdered, I believe that the community was leaving the gate open.
2: London Kite, then an assistant state attorney, was called to the murder scene that day.
4: So it wasn't as secure as, you know, someone like showing a card and, yeah, come on in. It was one of those things where at that point it could be anybody because they could have walked through, they could have driven through.
2: But the closer they looked at the house, the more they felt this attack had not been a random break-in.
5: There was no signs of forced entry, so somebody either had let themselves into the house or Kim had answered the door.
2: And if someone had come to rob the Dorseys before killing Kim, they'd done a poor job of it. Kim's yellow Hummer sat in the driveway. The big screen TV was still on the wall.
0: There were some expensive items that were in plain sight that were still there, correct?
1: Yes.
3: Yes.
1: The big house, I mean, a lot of nice things. There were computers on the table.
0: Rolex watches.
1: Yes, there was a watch case next to the bed.
3: Yeah.
1: Nothing of value seemed to be missing. That we could see right there.
2: But it was Kim's body that spoke the loudest to them. It was clear she'd been beaten savagely, bound at some point with zip ties, and likely raped.
0: This was such a violent attack on Kim Dorsey. Did that tell you anything? Just the level of violence?
3: Yes, it told us that there was possibly some sort of connection between the person that committed the act and Kim.
0: That they perhaps knew each other?
3: That's correct.
0: And this was some kind of...
1: Rage.
0: From passion?
3: Right.
1: Yes.
2: The bloody scene made them skeptical about the story Kim's husband had told the 911 operator.
3: You ask yourself, how could he believe she committed suicide? How could he actually believe that when you look at that crime scene?
2: That was only one of so many questions they had for Derek Dorsey. A man, it seemed, with plenty of stories to tell.
6: Coming up...
4: he was living two different lives.
6: A husband with a secret.
1: I said, what about a girlfriend? You got a girlfriend? And he readily said, there's a lot going on here.
4: We really had to figure out what was his, you know, true passion. Did he want to live there with Kim, or did he want the more seedy or dark side of his life?
6: When Dateline continues...
2: Derek Dorsey sat in the back of a squad car, staring at the crime scene tape surrounding his home.

0: It was like rubbernecking at someone else's tragedy, waiting for the nightmare to slip by.
1: I still can't wrap my head around it.
0: He said he kept trying to piece together what had happened. Later, he went with officers to the station for questioning.
2: It's difficult right now. Lack of on.
0: Detective Larry Kiskowski interviewed Derek, still in his firefighter uniform. He said the husband seemed willing to answer all his questions, starting with how he'd left Kim that Saturday morning.
2: Okay, so you left the house yesterday morning, probably?
3: About 7:10.
2: So your shift started at 8 a.m. Saturday. Did you go back home for any reason? Nothing like that.
4: His alibi at that point is that he's at work, and he does work for the fire department. They work 24-hour shifts. They start at 8 o'clock in the morning, and they work till the following morning at 8 o'clock.
0: A story that would be easy enough to check out. Next, the detective asked Derek how he'd found Kim when he got home from work.
3: I go in, just go straight to the bedroom, and I open it up, and there she is.
2: See,
3: we're not laying down. She's on the dance floor.
2: Did you touch her or anything?
3: No.
2: Okay.
3: So, I touched her, I think she was on the right side.
4: He was upset. You know, did he break down? Not as much as I think some people would, telling the story about what they just came home to.
3: I started looking around the house. The first thing is popping into my head is she's taking her life.
0: He said he believed Kim had died by suicide. He had already told county dispatch he thought Kim had cut herself. Now he was telling the detectives something different.
2: So she has a gun of her own?
3: Yes.
2: What kind of gun?
3: Pink Taurus.
2: Semi-automatic?
3: Revolver.
2: Where's it normally kept?
3: In her drawer. Was open. I left it there.
2: Did you open that drawer?
3: I don't think so.
2: You don't think so? Did you look in the drawer?
3: Absolutely.
2: And
3: I thought she shot herself.
0: He explained Kim had been battling depression, then battling side effects from the medicine. He said their marriage had suffered.
2: When is the last time that you and Kim had sex?
3: A while back.
2: When you say a while back, like weeks.
0: Derek Dorsey had something else to reveal.
2: Or either one of you stepping out, girlfriend on your behalf or boyfriend on hers.
3: Okay.
2: You got a girlfriend.
4: I said, what about a girlfriend? You got a girlfriend? And he readily said, there's a lot going on here.
0: Derek had just admitted that he'd been unfaithful to Kim.
5: Obviously, big, big red flags.
0: Assistant State Attorney London Kite was listening in on the interview from another room and hearing a possible motive for murder.
5: He was living two different lives. We really had to figure out what was his, true passion. Did he want to live there with Kim, or did he want the more seedy or dark side of his life?
0: There was another fact she couldn't overlook. That Derek, a seasoned firefighter, had done the unthinkable at a crime scene.
2: Now, was she covered up when you got there?
3: No, she was butt naked. After rescue came, pronounced her dead.
2: Uh-huh.
3: I'm like, Jesus, God, that's
2: okay. Okay, I got you. Okay. So you pulled that on top of her.
3: Okay. They saw the kids.
2: Okay. And that's important to us.
5: The thing that he did that was kind of uncharacteristic of someone who is a first responder that goes to scenes like this is that he covered her body with the bedding. You wouldn't want that to happen in a crime scene.
0: To the investigators, it was possible Derek Dorsey had tried literally to cover up evidence. Everything they were hearing led them to wonder, had he killed his wife? By then, the line of questioning seemed to weigh on Derek.
3: I'm not stupid. You're asking me certain questions for certain reasons.
2: Right.
3: And that means you're thinking certain things. Similar harm.
2: Looks like that.
6: Did you worry that they might think it was you?
7: I don't doubt they did think it was me. But I knew that if they originally thought it would come to light, that there's just obviously no way I could have done it.
0: Even as he sat in that interview room, detectives outside it were, in fact, checking out his fire station alibi.
6: Did Derek Dorsey's alibi check out? Was he really at work?
4: Yes, he was. He had spent the whole day at work. There were some phone calls he had made to Kim that went unanswered, but that wasn't unusual.
0: Surveillance footage supported Derek's account. It showed his truck leaving the gated community in the early hours of Saturday morning. Even though his alibi checked out, Derek wasn't off the hook. Investigators thought he still could have had something to do with Kim's murder.
5: And that's why we wanted to make sure that we looked at his phone records to see who he was contacting.
0: As investigators tried to size up the man before them, Officers back at the crime scene canvassed nearby homeowners. A neighbor had seen something.
4: And he remembered a car, a small SUV, pulling up in front of the Dorsey's house. It wasn't really anything unusual to him.
0: So here's what detectives had so far. A mysterious car. A husband who might or might not be involved. A victim who likely knew her killer. And a house that was ready to tell investigators a whole lot more.
8: Coming up.
9: We found that her nose had been damaged. So to me, that meant that it was a sucker punch.
8: A rare look at a crime scene, inch by inch, minute by minute, through the eyes of an expert.
9: She's zip-tied to this dresser. She opens this drawer somehow. She got the gun out.
10: So her attacker was, you believe, obviously, was
9: either she saw him or heard him, and she fired all five shots, and the gun was empty.
10: But she missed.
9: She missed.
8: When Dateline...

0: as detectives interviewed Derek Dorsey downtown.
1: Did you text her yesterday?
0: Their colleagues were searching for clues across town. A man's castle was now a crime scene, and a confusing one at that. Assistant State Attorney London Kite.
2: This was a real puzzle.
3: It was. The kitchen was just torn apart. The drawers were pulled out, and then these electronics were in the sink. And then her bedroom torn apart. We didn't know really where the struggles were happening in this house.
0: Soon they would. They believed Kim died sometime Saturday morning, not long after Derek left for work. Her cell phone, damaged from being thrown in the kitchen sink, had stopped receiving signals around then.
2: So you know she was alive to a certain point, at least.
4: Yeah.
0: Her autopsy filled in more details. Kim had died of blunt trauma to the head and a single stab wound to the neck. But it was officers like Detective Karen Smith who helped the team understand how this crime unfolded.
2: What's the first thing you saw when you came into the room?
5: The first thing I saw was what's called an impact pattern right here on this wall that we've sort of recreated with stickers
2: this
5: today.
2: This is blood spatter.
5: Correct.
0: Smith, a bloodstain pattern analyst and crime scene expert, followed the trail of Kim's blood in the bedroom, speck by speck, using string and 3D diagrams. She believed Kim had just gotten out of bed when her attacker barged in.
5: And when the autopsy was completed, we found that her nose had been damaged. So to me, that meant that it was a sucker punch.
2: So where would she have been standing exactly to create this spatter?
5: Right about here.
2: And then something would have, you believe, hit her in the face?
5: Right, probably in the nose. Since it bleeds very heavily, quickly, your eyes water, you can't see. It's very painful. And normally when somebody's punched in the nose that hard, they're going to go down.
0: This first blow, she said, would have brought Kim down by the side of her bed.
5: She's actually down here on the floor. And there was the large saturation stain here on the carpet. She was down here for quite some time.
0: Blood found on the nearby wall and marks on Kim's body suggested she was struck repeatedly and so forcibly that she probably blacked out. Smith believed Kim was then bound at the wrists.
5: She's zip-tied to this dresser.
0: Giving Kim's attacker time to step out of that first-floor bedroom and into the kitchen that lay just beyond. Drawers, randomly opened, indicated someone had been rifling through the room. But that pause also gave Kim time to regain consciousness, free herself, and do something incredible.
5: She opens this drawer somehow. She got the gun out, and she aimed. Now, she probably can't see really well. She's been punched in the face. So she fired the gun 5 times. It went through the door jamb and up into the ceiling in the kitchen.
2: So her attacker was, you believe, obviously was
5: either
2: was
5: she saw him or heard him, and she fired all 5 shots, and the gun was empty.
2: But she missed.
5: She missed.
0: Even then, she said, Kim did not give up.
5: So she's able to move, and she leaves this area. She still has the gun in her hand. And as she moves around the bed, the gun is tossed, and it's found right underneath the bed here. It's useless to her. It's empty.
0: Blood, lit by luminol, traced Kim's desperate path to a window on the other side of the bedroom.
5: We know that she is opening these curtains. They're transfer stains and saturation stains on the curtain. The pull cord for the blinds has blood on it. So she's opened the blinds and there's blood on the window. So now we know she's clamoring to get out of this window.
2: This could have been her escape.
5: This could have been her escape route.
2: But he came back.
5: Unfortunately, he came back.
0: Smith said the man probably grabbed Kim as she tried to escape and beat her to the floor again, likely with that pool cue, before stabbing her once in the neck.
5: There was a very, very large saturation stain here on the floor. And the knife was found next to it. So this is basically where she was killed. This is where ultimately she lost her fight.
0: The scenario told investigators about Kim's brave but doomed struggle, but it also told them about her killer. The zip ties on Kim's wrists and the pool cue on the floor appear to have come from the home. The knife matched a set from the kitchen.
2: So he would know the house.
3: Yes, he would know upstairs and downstairs too.
2: Someone who might possibly know where those zip ties are.
3: Yes, and also know the habits of Kim Dorsey, that she's a late sleeper. She sleeps pretty hard, was my understanding too.
0: Obviously, one man, Derek, knew all of that, but evidently there were others who did as well.
1: One guy that used to
4: lived with us everything, and he used to work with me.
0: Derek told them about a friend who had worked construction jobs for him and had even lived with them for a time. His name was Lance Kirkpatrick. But Derek set detectives straight.
4: I honestly really think you're talking about the wrong
6: truth. I made the comment Lance would have taken a bullet for Kim. So you guys are wasting your time. Fine, you know, talk to him. You'll understand. You'll know where I'm coming from after you meet him.
0: Lance, he added, not only wouldn't kill Kim, he couldn't. Derek said his friend had taken a new job just before her death.
6: No, he's up in Georgia shrimping.
2: Out on a boat?
6: Yes.
2: At sea?
6: Yes. Miles away.
0: But Derek did give detectives another name. And this young man had definitely been in the area that week, in Jacksonville, and in trouble.
7: Coming up.
1: Did Kim ever come on to you?
8: Nah.
1: Come on now.
8: Nah, she ain't
1: a little bit, maybe?
8: Nah, I wish.
7: A suspect who seemed infatuated with Kim.
1: Have you ever had sex with her? Be honest with me.
8: Nah, I wish.
7: And had a history with police.
2: Did it make you question him? This guy on your radar was just in jail.
9: Yes. Does he need money? Does he need something?
7: When Dateline

0: Investigators were untangling the mystery surrounding Kim Dorsey's murder. They knew her killer was familiar with her home. Her husband Derek certainly fit that bill, but he had a strong alibi and a willingness to share everything, it seemed, even his infidelity.
1: Typically in cases like that, you know, husbands that are suspects, they try to hide all of those things. They say, oh no, our relationship was perfect. But Derek, on the other hand, started exposing kind of the darkness that was inside that beautiful house.
2: Was Kim aware that this was going on?
3: I don't believe so. If she was, she never let me know.
2: Did you worry how that might look to the detectives?
3: I didn't even care. They asked me if I had any relationships on the side, and I fessed up to it right then and there. That was the least of my worries, knowing that I'd done that. I wanted to find who killed her.
0: Still, investigators couldn't overlook the possibility that Derek had hired someone to kill Kim.
2: Did you worry that they might think that you could have enlisted some help?
3: No.
2: Hired someone?
3: I knew that I could account for my whereabouts. I didn't know how they could even think I was an accomplice to something like that, no.
0: He said he was an open book with investigators. In fact, when they asked if anyone else knew the layout of his home, besides his pal Lance, Derek gave them another name, Joshua Veal.
3: Josh was a young man, just somebody that needed a job. Didn't have a whole bunch of construction experience and everything, but I always needed someone to help clean up and straighten up the job sites and such.
0: So he gave Joshua work in the general contracting business he ran on the side, and later a place to stay.
3: We saw a young man that needed some direction, and we tried to help him out the best we could.
0: For a few months, Joshua lived with the Dorseys. But Derek said the arrangement soured when Joshua took a wrong turn.
3: Josh decided that recreational pharmaceuticals were more fun than working in the hot sun every day.
2: That must have been heartbreaking for you, because you really wanted to see this young man succeed.
3: It was. You wanted to shake sense into him, but people have to make their own mistakes in order to learn.
0: He told Joshua to leave, but said they remained friends.
3: He'd call up and say, hey, Mr. D, I need to do some work. And I was more than glad to help him. He did a good job when he showed up.
0: Yet Joshua couldn't let go of his vice. He was picked up for drug possession and released one day before Kim was murdered. That really got the detective's attention.
2: Did it make you question him? This guy on your radar was just in jail.
4: Yes. Does he need money? Does he need something?
2: And Joshua had also been kicked out of the Dorsey house.
4: Yes.
2: He could be angry about that.
5: Of course.
2: Not the best house guest.
5: Not the best house guest.
0: There was more, and to detectives, it was explosive. Derek said that on that Sunday morning, just before finding Kim's body, he stopped at a gas station to pick up Joshua for a job, only Joshua never showed.
4: At that point, we set out trying to put our hands on Joshua.
2: And he's just out there. No one seems to know where he is.
4: That's correct.
5: Right.
2: Is that a sign that there might be something up there that this guy didn't show and now no one can find him?
4: Yes, absolutely.
2: And right around the time that Kim Dorsey was murdered.
4: Right. The morning that she's found, he can't be found.
0: But he didn't stay hidden for long. Later that same day, Derek told investigators that Joshua had just called. The two men arranged to meet at a local restaurant, but Detective Larry Kiskowski decided to surprise the young man instead.
4: We were sitting there waiting on him, and as soon as he got out of the car, introduced myself to him and said we needed to have a talk.
0: This is Joshua Veal, and he remembers that moment very differently.
2: Were you scared?
6: Yes, ma'am. Six, seven undercover cars come pull up and ask about you. I tend to get a little nervous.
0: The talk the detective wanted with Joshua took place downtown at the sheriff's office. The officer didn't mention Kim's murder at first.
7: All right, so you get home Friday night, 10, 11 o'clock from the jail.
2: Did it feel, though, like it wasn't a friendly conversation?
6: Yes, ma'am.
2: Like you were being treated kind of as a suspect type?
6: I was already under the impression I was treated as suspect for something, but I had no clue what for.
7: You spent Friday night at the house?
6: Yeah.
7: Okay. You didn't go anywhere Friday night?
6: No.
0: Joshua said he'd spent the weekend hanging out with friends.
7: So you go to Wingin' on Saturday to watch a football game or what?
6: Yeah, I think I did.
7: Anybody else up there that could vouch that you were up there Saturday?
6: Probably so.
7: Now, were you supposed to go to work for anybody on Sunday? Or?
0: They asked why he hadn't shown up at the gas station to meet Derek for work that Sunday morning. Surveillance showed Derek at the station, but not Joshua. Where was he?
6: Yeah, I didn't make it today. I kind of slept in and didn't hear my alarm.
7: Did he call you to, like, chew you out or anything? Or?
6: And he was cussing me. He was like, you little you should have came up. Or you should have been at the kangaroo this morning at 8.
0: Finally, the investigators asked about Kim Dorsey. They wanted the 21-year-old to explain his relationship with the 38-year-old woman.
7: How'd she look?
6: 1 to 10. Would you ask me if I would hit it?
7: Sure.
6: 8.
7: Did Kim ever come on to you?
6: Nah.
7: Come on now.
6: Nah, she ain't never
7: A little bit, maybe?
6: Nah, I wish.
7: Have you ever had sex with her? Be honest with me.
6: Nah, I wish.
1: What he revealed about Kim was really interesting is that he almost had an infatuation with her. Not that, you know, she was just my boss's wife, but someone that he almost had a romantic pull towards.
2: How are investigators feeling now about Joshua Veal? Is he starting to go to the top of the list?
1: Yeah, he's definitely going up.
0: Now, the detective was ready to drop a bombshell.
4: And eventually I brought up Kim and why we were talking.
7: Well, I got some bad news. Something happened to Kim.
6: I just talked to Derek like 45 minutes ago. What do you mean something happened to Kim?
4: And I had asked him, you know, do you know what happened to Kim? And he was like, no. He was unaware that she was dead.
2: How did he take the news?
4: He took it like you had told him that his mother died.
7: She's dead.
6: Oh, don't tell me that, man.
2: Did his emotional reaction to her death, was that enough for you, for your gut to say, not sure he's our killer?
4: It was for me at that point. I mean, just don't eliminate him completely, but set him off to the side for now. And we knew where he was. He wasn't going anywhere.
7: I'm trying to find out and need to know if you know,
6: I don't know
7: anything or somebody that might be trying to hurt her, hurt Derek.
6: Bro, I promise you. You wouldn't catch me right here if I knew somebody was trying to hurt them. I promise you that. Man.
7: Okay. All right.
6: That was a good woman. You don't know.
7: No,
6: you
7: I'm
6: don't
7: sure
6: know what she was.
7: I'm sure she was.
6: Damn.
5: There's just about anybody out there who could be our suspect.
0: Days passed without an arrest. Jacksonville Sheriff's Office asked the public for help.
5: And like I said, because of the lack of witnesses, the physical evidence, nothing has led us a whole lot farther today in identifying or leading us to a suspect than we had that Sunday morning.
0: But there was another piece of evidence. It had been right inside the house all along, hiding in the dark, just waiting for someone to come along and push the right button.
8: Coming up.
9: It was one of those moments where the hair would stand up on the back of your neck.
8: An X-rated clue.
10: There's no way that's mine, and there's no way Kim would be looking at that. And then I look at the DVD player, and I'm going, that's your murderer. That's going to be who's in my house.
8: When Dateline continues.
0: Days after finding Kim's body, detectives crossed one name off their suspect list. They looked into Joshua Veal's alibi, and it checked out.
4: Josh was just up on the north side of Jacksonville.
0: Nowhere near the Dorsey home, as far as they could tell. Kim's husband, Derek, likewise, had a solid alibi. But detectives still weren't sure what to make of him. They knew he was an unfaithful husband, which gave him a possible motive.
2: At this point, were you able to rule out Derek Dorsey?
4: No, absolutely not. I mean, he could have definitely had something setting this up.
0: Then again, if he had hired someone to kill Kim, why was he acting so darn helpful?
4: Derek's calling me daily. And obviously, there are times I had to call him, you know, to get some information about things at the house, you know. He's cooperating. He's doing everything, you know, that I'm asking of him.
0: Finally, officers and technicians were done processing the crime scene, and Derek could return to the house.
4: So the night we go to turn the house back over, I think it was Halloween, the 31st.
0: They hoped the walls might talk to Derek, might reveal something officers had missed.
4: part of the turnover back to him was to bring him out to the house, to have him look around, walk us through the whole house, show us anything that maybe was out of place that we missed as investigators and the evidence technicians to say, hey, that's not right.
0: As it turned out, the house wasn't just speaking to Derek. It was practically shouting.
10: The blood's still on the floor. The plates shattered on the ground are still there. At that point, they wanted me to try to help piece together things. And I'm noticing everything. You know, this is wrong. This is here. I don't understand why the damn remotes are in the sink.
0: Detectives Larry Kiskowski and T.K. Waters showed us what happened when they ushered Derek into his TV room.
11: So we were standing here, and we asked Derek, can you turn on the TV? So Derek, you know, he comes in here.
12: Why? Why did you ask him to turn on the TV?
11: Well, we had never, the TV wasn't on when we got here, and we had found all the remotes in the sink. So just wanted to see how it worked.
10: The moment I turned it on and changed the input to the DVD player, up comes the menu for a porn video. At that point, I start shaking my finger at it, going, that's not mine. There's no way that's mine, and there's no way Kim would be looking at that. And then I look at the DVD player, and I'm going, that's your murderer. That's going to be who's in my house.
2: That's a creepy clue.
10: As soon as I knew that, I knew they're going to be able to get him. They're going to be able to find out who did this to my wife.
9: It was one of those moments where the hair would stand up on the back of your neck, because to have that video in there and having Derek here saying, that's not mine. So it automatically raises an antenna and gets you curious.
0: But it was what Derek said next that really got their attention. He told them the man who installed that complicated entertainment system, the one Kim nicknamed NASA, had been there to make repairs the day before her murder.
10: So he would have known, you know, where the kitchen was and everything else. It's an open foil pan in the center. But he would have had a familiarity with the house.
0: Derek told the detectives that the installer, a man named JR, could be the person they were looking for.
10: In my mind, that was a very strong possibility it was him. I'd known him before. He'd worked on another house I'd done. I'd had no reason to think that, but that was the only possible logical person that I could think could have done it.
2: So what would his motivation be?
10: Stealing the system that he just tweaked. Have no earthly idea.
2: Was there anyone else who knew how to work the entertainment system?
10: No.
9: I mean, who else would be handling the remotes when he's tuning a surround sound system and then throw them in a sink to get the evidence off of it? So yeah, all those things come into play.
0: So detectives paid a surprise visit to this JR, to the shop where he worked.
13: I came back and there's a couple of detectives here at the shop wanting to ask some questions.
0: At that point, JR said he hadn't heard about Kim's death, and detectives were vague about why they needed to talk to him. Initially, he thought they simply wanted information about his client, Derek Dorsey.
13: Now they said, do you know Derek Dorsey? I was like, yeah, he's one of our customers. And he's like, when's the last time you were at the house? And I told him, you know, I was there Friday or whatever it was.
0: They also asked if he knew anything about Kim. Even then, he said he had no idea why police were so interested in the Dorseys.
13: She was very sweet, very nice. You know, she'd always, you know, I've only saw her a couple times.
0: One of them was that Friday. He had been called to the Dorsey home to fine-tune the entertainment system. While he was there, he noticed a chill between the husband and wife.
13: I remember just she walked by and said, hey, I'm headed to the gym. And I said, okay, we'll see you. And Derek didn't say anything to her. So I thought that was weird. You know, I was like, well, you don't say bye to your wife, but I guess he was more interested in getting his electronics fixed, I guess.
2: Yeah, because something must have jumped out at you. Because, first of all, you don't even know this couple very well.
13: Right. Kind of weird. You know, they didn't have a very... To me, I never saw an affectionate kind of relationship, you know, between the two at all.
0: As the detectives listened to JR, they took in what he did for a living. They noticed the wires and cables he worked with, the tools he used. More importantly, they noticed his hands.
8: Coming up.
4: He's got cuts on his hands. And I'm thinking, well, could these be defensive wounds from when, she was hitting him if he was the killer?
8: And something interesting in his toolkit.
2: He worked with zip ties?
4: Yes.
14: Yes.
2: What are you thinking then about the sound man? Can you cross him off your list?
14: I think he's a possibility.
8: When Dateline continues.
0: The man who had been inside the Dorseys' home the day before the murder said at first he had no idea why detectives were asking him about Kim, Derek, and the layout of their house.
13: I was like, yeah, I know Kim just by being at the house doing their installs.
0: The entertainment system installer, JR, said he thought Derek gave his wife the cold shoulder, especially that Friday as she headed off to the gym.
4: He just sensed there wasn't a strong, loving relationship.
0: Other than that, he said he didn't make much of the investigators' questions, but they found a lot in his answers. They thought it possible JR had sensed an opportunity with Kim.
4: Did he have the hots for her? Did he come show back up on Saturday morning? He'd been there Friday night, felt maybe he'd go over Saturday morning. Remember, he doesn't think they're in a loving relationship. Does he go back thinking, hey, I have some, opportunity here with her?
0: They wondered, had JR come calling on Kim only to get a chilly reception? Had Kim's rejection set him off? Detectives got to the point. They asked JR if he'd heard about Kim's murder. His reaction seemed calm. Too calm for the prosecutor.
2: What did that tell you, that he wasn't overly emotional about the news?
1: That could be, a sign that he's more involved. A person like that committed this type of crime, obviously they're cold-blooded.
0: But it was his hands, more than his demeanor, that really heightened their interest.
4: He's got cuts on his hands. And I'm thinking, well, could these be defensive wounds, from when, she was hitting him if he was the killer?
0: They asked about those scratches. JR said he got them on the job, handling wires and plastics.
2: He also worked with zip ties?
4: Yes.
14: Yes.
2: What are you thinking then about the sound man? Can you cross him off your list?
14: We're thinking he's a possibility.
0: More than a possibility, thought the prosecutor.
1: He had scratches. He had injuries to his hand, which, from Kim's body, we knew that she fought for her life. She was engaged in a tremendous struggle. So he said that was just something he got, during the course of his job. But obviously, as an investigator, you're seeing the other side of that. Is he just making an excuse?
2: So there are some things they're seeing that could potentially be tying him to this crime.
1: Absolutely.
2: They just need to find out more.
1: Yes.
0: The detectives asked JR where he'd been the previous weekend when Kim was killed. He explained he'd been around town, even been at a local ball field.
2: Did you feel like their questions were getting a little intense? Did you feel like you were under the spotlight?
13: I guess at the moment I didn't, because I didn't think that much about it. I was more like thinking of the situation that they just told me happened.
0: It wasn't until the detectives left that he had that light bulb moment. They weren't looking to him for information. They were looking at him.
13: Were they thinking that might have been scratches on my arms from something like that? But that crossed my mind. That probably bothered me more than anything in the whole interview, whole questioning.
2: Because Kim really fought for her life. She fought hard.
13: Wow.
2: And whoever she was fighting with would have had scratches on them.
13: Yeah.
2: No doubt.
13: Right.
0: He also thought back to how he'd answered their questions about the murder and about Kim.
2: Did you have that little moment where your heart's beating? Like, I was just there. I hope
13: yes.
2: They don't think I had anything to do with this.
13: I said she was murdered Saturday or something like that. And I was like, are you kidding me? I was just there Friday night. They even asked me, do you have any relationships with her? And I was like, no, they asked me, did I kiss her? Did I do anything? I was like, no,
2: wow.
13: Nothing like that.
2: Did you know that Derek had been pointing the finger at you?
13: I had no clue.
2: He was telling the police that he thought you could be a suspect.
13: That's interesting. I had no clue.
0: If anything, he saw Derek as the most likely suspect.
13: He seemed like a very short-tempered kind of guy. We've been in his house and just how he gets amped on certain situations, he gets excited. You could tell how he just kind of like short-fused kind of thing. It crossed my mind, yeah, because usually they do think it's someone very close to him that does this stuff first.
0: Still, JR said he did his best to cooperate fully with the police.
2: Did they take your DNA sample?
13: They did. Right here at the office, they did. That and, I volunteered. I was like, yeah, absolutely, no problem.
1: That has to be unnerving too, though.
13: Yeah. Fingerprints and did a mouth swab and all that. And I've never had that in my life. I've never been arrested in my life, you know. And
1: there's a lot of things that might make the police look at you.
13: I could see that. Yeah.
1: That's not a great place to be in.
13: No.
0: But he wouldn't be there long. By then, a police report was making its way downtown through the sheriff's office. It was about to change everything.
8: Coming up.
1: You're going from person to person to person, but no arrest.
4: No, not yet.
1: Are you getting a little frustrated?
8: Could a stolen car help solve a murder?
1: Did you find it on the video?
4: Yes.
1: In the gated community, the day that Kim Dorsey was murdered?
4: Yes.
9: It's huge. What that tells us is that he's in town.

0: When the detectives got back to the station, they reviewed what they had on JR, the entertainment system installer. His alibi, his DNA, his scratched hands. But soon, they had something else. Doubts.
1: He installs sound systems, and so he's, you know, he's always working in tight spaces, and that's how he's cut his hands up.
2: Did you believe him?
1: It's believable.
3: Yeah, it's very understandable. I mean, with the kind of work that he does, you could see his hands getting cut up.
0: And they learned that JR's alibi for the weekend Kim died checked out. Two men, Joshua Veal and JR the installer, were now off the suspect list.
2: You're going from person to person to person, but no arrest.
1: No, not yet.
2: Are you getting a little frustrated, or is you just following the trail?
3: Just following the trail, because the trail, it tends to start narrowing after a period of time. We felt like that it wasn't going to be a situation where this was going to go unsolved. There's just too much information for us to follow up for that to happen.
0: Optimism alone doesn't solve crimes. Hard work, of course, does. But so, too, can luck. A stolen car doesn't usually fall into that last category, but it did for investigators in this case.
1: There's a lady here in Jacksonville. She reports her car stolen. The report is written by a patrol officer with the sheriff's office. Eventually, that report gets, goes through the channels.
0: Where it might have gone largely unnoticed if not for an eagle-eyed crime analyst who saw the name of the suspected car thief listed on the report.
1: Lance Kirkpatrick was listed in that report as possibly stealing this car.
2: An SUV?
1: SUV, yes.
0: Lance Kirkpatrick, as in Derek's good friend, employee, and house guest. The man Derek said would take a bullet for Kim.
2: Lance Kirkpatrick is the one person you haven't been able to talk to.
3: That's correct.
0: Derek had also insisted that Lance had been on a shrimp boat all week. Now, a police report was challenging that story.
2: What does this mean to you?
3: It's huge. What that tells us is that he's in town. He's not on a shrimp boat. So now we're starting to pick up steam again. That helped us go in a direction that we needed to go to begin to put the puzzle together, the pieces of this case together.
0: The woman who filed the report said Lance had taken her car during a house party in the early morning hours of Saturday, October 27th. Only he never came back.
2: Where is Lance Kirkpatrick? Does anyone know?
1: Not at that point.
2: Any friends or family who had any idea where he was?
1: No, we talked with his father and grandmother. They hadn't heard from him. Him and his father had wasn't the best of relationships, so it wasn't unusual that they wouldn't hear from him for a period of time.
0: Suddenly, they remembered the neighbor who saw a small SUV the day Kim died. His description matched that of the stolen vehicle. Detectives wondered if cameras outside the Dorsey's gated community caught the car coming or going.
2: Did you find it on the video?
1: Yes.
2: In the gated community, the day that Kim Dorsey was murdered?
1: Yes.
2: This is your huge moment in this case.
3: Yes.
1: Yes.
0: But the video didn't reveal who was driving the SUV. And they also weren't sure if the woman who reported it stolen, a known drug user, was telling the truth.
4: Things like that, unfortunately, aren't uncommon for, you know, people that are addicted to drugs to kind of trade their car for drugs. So we weren't really sure about that whole situation.
0: Even so, they needed to find Lance.
1: So I called the Coast Guard to see if there was anything that when the shrimp boats go out, if they file a manifest of any kind of who's on board, and they don't.
2: So it's not something you can just radio each boat and say, hey, is Lance Kirkpatrick on your boat?
1: Correct, right. Yes.
0: The search for Lance, though, did lead detectives to another man, an acquaintance named Brian. He'd been at the same house party when the SUV disappeared.
2: There was someone else who also had access to that SUV, potentially. Brian Kiefer?
1: Yes.
0: Brian Kiefer, a.k.a. Money.
2: Brian's nickname is Money?
4: Yes.
2: Do you know why?
4: He said that's what, you know, the drug dealers called him. And I believe it's probably because he is a boss. He owns his own company, and he runs in those same circles of people.
0: Brian ran a building renovation business, but he also had a criminal past.
2: Troubling to you?
3: Yes. It's always troubling when you know they have records and they're doing things that are outside the law. So that's always a concern.
2: Did you think for a moment that possibly he might have done this?
1: Yes. Everybody, once again, everybody's still on the table. You know, we don't know who did it.
0: And unlike Lance, who either was or wasn't on a shrimp boat, detectives learned that Brian had been spotted in Jacksonville recently. Now they wanted to talk to him.
5: Coming up,
1: Brian tells us some things that only the person that was there would know.
2: But couldn't that make him a suspect?
1: Yes.
3: Could.
5: And he also reveals something else. What a friend told him.
6: What does he say? Does he say that she was dead, or does he say anything about that?
7: He said the lady was saying, "Stop. You're killing me."
5: When Dateline continues.
0: Detective Larry Kiskowski needed to find Lance Kirkpatrick and a man named Brian Kiefer. The first one they found was Brian at a McDonald's.
2: So he gets completely ambushed at the McDonald's.
1: Yes.
0: Soon, Brian was in custody at the sheriff's office, sitting down with the detective and prosecutor London Kite.
8: Can I see you now?
9: You can. Yeah, I don't. If it makes you feel better.
1: Well, Brian comes in and basically he's really animated, full of energy that night.
0: They asked Brian where he'd been the last weekend of October.
6: I want to direct your attention to Florida-Georgia weekend. Do you remember that weekend?
8: Yes.
0: Brian told them he was at his place. And yes, he had company.
7: It's Lance Kirkpatrick, but there is a middle name.
6: And he goes by the nickname of LJ?
7: LJ.
0: And he told them Lance had been at his apartment that Friday night, partying. He said Lance had borrowed someone's small SUV to buy drugs and never came back.
7: Yeah, I spent $480 for about 4 hours of riding around in a cab looking for LJ. Everywhere he's been to, went, everything.
6: And were you able to find him?
7: Didn't find a trace of him.
0: It wasn't until a day later, Sunday, that Lance called him, begging to meet at a gas station. Brian said he immediately noticed Lance's hands.
6: You noticed, I guess, his hand was hurt at that point in time. Do you recall what hand? If you don't, it's okay.
7: I thought it was the left, but I know he hits with his right, so I just...
6: If you can't recall, it's fine.
7: I can't recall.
6: Yeah, all right.
7: That would be the better statement.
6: But you did remember that he had an injury to one of his hands.
7: Yes.
0: Brian said he was unprepared for what Lance was about to tell him.
7: He tells me that he murdered somebody and is pretty much is going to prison and there's nothing that can be done about it. And I'm saying, I said, what do you mean? You murdered somebody and your life is over and you're going to prison. And he's like, I'm going to prison.
0: He thought Lance was making up stories. But a few days later, Lance revealed details of his crime. He said he had let himself into his boss's home, only to be confronted by the man's wife. When she picked up her phone to call for help, he panicked.
7: He said, I took her cell phone, and I told her to get out of my way, that I just wanted my stuff.
0: From there, Brian said the argument quickly turned violent.
7: Pretty much, he just goes into, I don't know whether he hit her with that pool stick, but he kind of emphasized swinging the pool stick.
6: Okay.
7: And then he emphasized being shot at 5 times.
0: The story was so awful, so incredible. Brian said he didn't think it was true, yet investigators did. They believed Brian had just described the murder of Kim Dorsey.
7: And I told my brother, you know, like, but, and he's like, do you really believe that?
6: Okay.
7: And, you know, I was just like, really? You know, but I didn't know.
2: Brian's not sure if he should believe Lance. Are you believing Brian?
1: Brian tells us some things that only the person that was there would know.
2: But couldn't that make him a suspect?
1: Yes.
3: Could.
2: Were you looking at him as a possible suspect?
1: At that point,
3: yep.
1: Yes.
2: What were the details he knew about?
4: He knew about the electronics in the sink. That's not anything that we ever released. That's not... something we would ever tell anyone. He also knew about the pool cue, and he knew that it was a very expensive pool cue that was over $1,000, which that was accurate.
0: And he gave detectives a chilling detail, Kim's last words.
6: What does he say? Does he say that she was dead, or does he say anything about that?
7: He said the lady was saying, "Stop. You're killing me."
0: Investigators were now determined to find Lance. Brian knew exactly where he was.
1: Our friends from the marshal's office went and paid that apartment a visit, and Lance was found hiding in the apartment.
0: The long-missing Lance Kirkpatrick, once thought to be at sea, had now washed up in a police interview room.
10: Lance, have a seat over there, okay?
1: The beginning of the interview was, it was just a conversation. He was fairly forthcoming with his answers.
10: Well, I'd like to talk to you, okay? All right, about some stuff, all right?
0: The detective asked Lance about the Dorseys. He was careful not to mention Kim's murder.
10: You and Derek get along pretty well?
11: Oh, we get along great.
10: How about you and Kim?
11: We get along fine.
10: Okay, you ever had any problems with her?
11: Mm-hmm.
10: No, nothing like that? Okay. All right.
11: No, pretty much get along with everybody.
0: Lance said he'd been to see his pal Derek at his fire station.
11: Went out to station 45 and got $100 for him to go down south.
0: He said he was only gone for a day or so. He later tried to pay Derek another visit at his home.
11: I went over there a week ago, maybe a week and a half ago, looking for him.
10: Do you remember what day it was that you went over there and did that?
11: Yeah, it was Georgia, Florida.
10: Georgia, Florida. So
11: it was Georgia, Florida. It was right before the game.
0: The very day Kim died, Lance was now putting himself at the crime scene. He told the detective he knocked on the Dorsey door, but that no one answered.
10: Did you go inside then and let yourself in?
11: No. The key wasn't even there.
10: Where's the key supposed to be?
11: It's supposed to be up under the dog right there.
10: Where's the dog where?
11: There's a little dog, like a fake dog by the door.
0: Spare key? Yeah. Little dog? Lance had just admitted he knew how to let himself into the Dorsey home. Suddenly, the upended statue the detective noticed the morning they found Kim's body made sense.
10: What if I told you I didn't believe all your stories?
11: What part of the story don't you believe?
10: Well, the part.
0: Larry Kiskowski was convinced Lance had, in fact, found that key and sneaked into Kim's house. The detective was certainly not about to let this sleeping dog lie.
5: Coming up.
12: How can somebody do that to begin with? But then how can someone do that to someone who didn't have a mean bone in their body?
5: Betrayed by a friend.
12: The only thing I could do was howl, like some damn wounded animal in a trap.

0: Lance Kirkpatrick told detectives he had driven over to the Dorseys' home that Saturday morning, but had not gone inside. Detective Kiskowski wasn't buying it.
1: I know you went inside the house last Saturday. Or two Saturdays in Florida, Georgia weekend.
2: I haven't even given you a tip of the iceberg yet, bro. Alright? You play cards? Okay. If I show you my hand, do you think I'm going to win?
3: You got a good enough hand.
0: The detective thought he did.
2: Putting you at the scene? I ain't going to break a sweat to put you at the scene. I can do that. The scene's going to tell the story.
0: That's when Lance put down his cards.
3: I'm not saying anything else.
0: Even so, the detectives felt they had enough.
4: Okay, man, time to go to jail.
0: Lance Kirkpatrick was under arrest for Kim's murder. But had he acted alone? Investigators cleared Brian of any involvement, though they still weren't sure about Derek. They examined his electronic and financial records and eventually came up with nothing that tied him to his wife's murder.
5: We were looking to see if Derek had a life insurance policy on Kim that he was trying to connect or gain, you know, some type of financial benefit from her death.
6: Did he?
5: To my knowledge, he didn't. It actually put him in a worse position to have Kim out of the picture.
0: Derek Dorsey

0: for Kim's murder.
1: He had an outstanding warrant for some traffic violations and so forth. I figured, finally, they're questioning him, they're going to clear him, and okay, so this is no big deal.
2: But it wasn't to be.
1: No. He told me they'd arrest him for the murder of my wife. The only thing I could do was howl. Like some damn wounded animal in a trap. It was the betrayal.
2: This is the man that you said you believed would take a bullet.
1: I defended him.
2: He would take a bullet for your wife, you said.
1: How can somebody do that to begin with? But then how can someone do that to someone who didn't have a mean bone in her body? How could someone do that to someone who had went out of their way to try to help him?
0: Lance Kirkpatrick pleaded not guilty to the charges of burglary, sexual battery, and murder. It would take more than 2 years for Lance Kirkpatrick to stand trial. Prosecutor London Kite knew the challenges that lay ahead.
2: Was there a weak area of your case?
3: Yeah, there's no witnesses. Not one single person could say, yes, that's what happened to Kim Dorsey.
0: Still, she believed the evidence would show Lance Kirkpatrick's guilt. The state opened its case, explaining how Lance had been determined to get inside the Dorsey home any way he could that Saturday, October 27th, 2012.
4: We know how his day started.
0: The prosecutor showed the video of Lance pulling into the Dorsey's community in that SUV.
5: I went over there a week ago, maybe a week and a half ago, looking for him.
0: She replayed Lance's police interview, where he put himself on the couple's doorstep that morning.
6: Did you go inside then and let yourself in?
5: No. The key wasn't even there.
0: She said the evidence would show that Lance had lied to police then and was still lying about what really happened that day. Lance had broken into the Dorsey home, intending to rob the couple.
3: It was our theory that Kim was asleep and was awakened by, you know, noise, and that she wasn't expecting anyone and that she wasn't inviting anyone in.
0: So when she awoke that Saturday morning to find Lance Kirkpatrick standing in her home, Kim likely went ballistic. The prosecutor called a reluctant Brian Kiefer to the stand.
7: To get up on the stand and to tell the truth, everybody's sitting there going, you snitch, you this, you that, you that. You know, but they don't know the whole story.
0: He explained how Lance had confessed everything to him, how Lance admitted entering the house and confronting Kim violently when she picked up her phone to call for help.
7: And he said that he grabbed a pool stick and hit her a bunch of times and smashed the pool stick,
0: leaving her unconscious on the bedroom floor. He said Lance described stepping out of the room, but then Kim woke up.
7: And she got a gun and started shooting at him. And he said, and I knew it was a revolver. He didn't say he was in fear of his life or nothing like that, but he was, you could tell he was angry.
8: And then he said, that she said, stop, you're killing me.
7: And he said, and that's when I just stabbed that bitch in the neck.
0: And if you didn't believe Brian Kiefer, said the state, believe the science. An analyst testified that Lance's DNA had been found on Kim's body, on the pool cue used to beat her, and on the trash he left behind.
2: Did you find any DNA on those cigarette butts?
9: Yes.
2: And it belonged to?
9: Lance Kirkpatrick.
2: More evidence against him.
9: Yes.
2: That he was there.
9: Yes.
0: Derek Dorsey also took the stand. He said Lance and Kim had once been friends, but in the months before her death, she had grown tired of their house guest.
2: Kim had a house rule?
1: No smoking in the house.
2: Was Lance able to follow that rule?
1: Not 100%, no.
2: That must have driven Kim nuts.
1: It would aggravate living daylights out of her.
2: Did it get to the point where he had to leave because
1: of
2: it?
1: Yes.
2: So it was really over the smoking?
1: Yeah.
0: Derek said after they kicked Lance out, Kim wanted nothing more to do with him. In closing, the prosecutor said the defendant broke into the house because he knew Kim would never willingly let him in. When she confronted him, he killed her. As he listened, Kim's husband realized how badly he had misjudged his former friend.
1: You know the old saying, the devil's in the details. During the whole trial, during the investigation, I wanted to know every detail I possibly could. I wanted to know when, where, why, how, and in what chronological order. I'm here to tell

0: that's not something you want. I'm here to tell you that's not something you want to know.
1: Now, those details were out, made public in a court of law, and Lance Kirkpatrick was about to use them, awful as they were, to defend himself.
2: Coming up.
3: I didn't know she was dead until after I checked.
2: Lance talks to the jury and to us.
4: I've never so much as raised my hand to a woman.
5: Did you rape Kim Dorsey?
4: No, I did not.
5: Did you murder Kim Dorsey?
4: No, I did not. No, I did not.

0: By the time his case went to trial, Lance Kirkpatrick had changed his story. He now admitted he was indeed responsible for Kim Dorsey's death, but he didn't mean to kill her.
1: The whole thing was just a terrible tragedy. I mean, I'm sure he wishes he could just rewind that whole part of his life.
0: Attorney Teresa Sopp said Lance Kirkpatrick's defense was that he tried to protect himself from a raging, violent Kim that morning, and he went too far.
1: He was being fired at. He was shot at 5 times by a pink-handled revolver held in the hand of a woman who was irate, who was taking medication which says on the label that it can cause suicidal or homicidal actions. It was a very intense social setting that resulted in just a very tragic end.
0: She said the state could not prove otherwise.
1: When you just put the physical evidence out there, and Lance is the only one to explain what happened, that's a reasonable hypothesis of innocence.
0: Lance Kirkpatrick took the stand.
2: I've never so much as raised my hand to a woman.
3: Well, I was working with mom all the time.
0: Lance told the court then, and maintains now, there was no bad blood between him and Kim, that she never kicked him out, as Derek claimed. He simply chose to live elsewhere. He sat down with Dateline to explain.
2: We were still friends at this point. Just because I wasn't living with him, I decided not to go, stay there, doesn't mean we stopped being friends.
0: He told an entirely different story about that morning. He said he went to the Dorseys because of the big football game that Saturday.
2: I went over there to get my Georgia jersey, which I left over there before, which I thought I'd left over there.
0: Kim answered the door and let him in, he said. For a while, he played pool upstairs, then came down to talk to her. He felt sorry for her.
2: She didn't have friends. She didn't go out.
4: She was suffering from some depression.
2: Yes, she was. She was very self-conscious about her weight.
4: So you saw that?
2: Oh, yeah.
0: He started watching a porn movie on that big entertainment system. He said Kim wasn't interested in the show, but she was interested in him. And before long, they were having sex in the bedroom. Afterwards, he recalled Kim's mood changing.
2: She was depressed. She was insecure. That, I antagonized her a bit after, we argued.
0: As they argued, he said he stepped away to the kitchen. He insisted it was Kim who first became violent.
2: She was standing in the bathroom door area in her bedroom. And you can see at the kitchen right there. Well, the next thing you know, pow, pow, 2 shots. I hit the floor. I don't know where she's at. When she took it to that, extreme, what was I supposed to do?
4: Leave.
2: Listen, where I was at in the kitchen, there's only 2 ways out. There's a back door and a front door. I go to try and go either way. I have to stop at the door, unlock the door. I unlock the door. She's got a clear shot at me.
4: Based on the trajectory of the bullets,
2: yes.
4: She was on the floor next to the nightstand beside the bed, shooting up at you.
2: Yes.
4: So again, why don't you just run out of the house?
2: Because
4: once
2: the shots
4: have
2: stopped,
4: her gun was unloaded. Why didn't you run out?
2: I don't know where I didn't know where she was at.
0: He said his gut reaction was to pick up the pool cue and charge toward her.
2: I don't know how many times I swung. I don't know how hard I was swinging. My adrenaline was pumping so hard, I probably could have bench pressed a car. My aim was not to hurt Kim. It was a reaction.
0: Even when she was down and out, he said, he still felt the need to act.
4: Why did you zip tie her after she was unconscious?
2: My first thought was to restrain her till the police got there. And then once I started putting them on, I was like, oh, this is stupid. And then I went to the kitchen to get scissors, couldn't find scissors, got the knife, come back in to cut them off. There was no way to get them off without cutting her. So I did away with that whole idea.
0: He said he dropped the knife, stepped away, and came back to the bedroom. Kim had somehow freed herself. She was now standing, holding the knife.
2: In that situation, it's hard to say what you would do or what the right thing is to do. You're not thinking, you're just reacting.
4: Well, this went very wrong.
2: Yes,
4: very
2: I agree.
4: Wrong.
0: Again, he said, they fought. Before he knew it, the knife was on the floor, and so was Kim, dead.
5: I remember getting up, I remember looking at the knife and seeing the blood and knowing that I had to have stabbed her or something, and I went to check to see where she was stabbed.
0: At first, he said he waited for police, but when they didn't show, he left.
4: When the police brought you in, why didn't you tell them the story that you told in trial?
2: I was scared to death. I didn't say it out loud, even to myself, for 6 months after this happened.
4: Did you rape Kim Dorsey?
2: No, I did not.
4: Did you murder Kim Dorsey?
2: No, I did not. When I took her life, it was totally unintentional.
0: Not true, countered the state on cross. It said Lance Kirkpatrick intentionally killed Kim when she dared to confront him.
6: You were pounding on that woman, weren't you?
5: I wasn't aware of how hard or how light I was punching. I was just swinging.
6: You did kill Kim Dorsey, right?
5: Yes, I did.
6: When you stabbed Kim Dorsey in the neck, then she would never walk this earth again, right?
5: No, I did not know that. I didn't know she was dead until after I checked.
4: There are people, law enforcement, prosecutor, people who've heard this story who think that what you say happened that day are just totally far-fetched.
2: They're far-fetched. They took this bloody, horrible scene and just thought of the worst possible thing that could have happened and went with it.
4: Some people think that you turned into an animal when you went in that room.
2: Yeah, and if you show blood splatter and everything else and just throw it out everywhere, yes, that can be said. But that wasn't what happened. That wasn't what happened at all.
0: He insisted he had killed Kim to protect himself. There was no premeditated murder, he said, no burglary, and certainly no rape. The defense noted the medical examiner could only determine Kim and Lance had sex, not that Kim had been raped.
1: The only testimony was that the sex was consensual. Everything else is physical evidence and speculation. So, unless there's somebody else testifying, yes, I was physically assaulted, no, I did not consent, you don't have that, and all you have is the physical evidence, it's difficult to speculate that it was sexual battery.
0: The defense closed by saying the state had failed to prove its case. It argued Lance Kirkpatrick should only be convicted of the lesser charge of manslaughter. Those who worked to build the murder case against him shook their heads in disbelief.
7: If you're defending yourself, do you need to tie her up with zip ties? Do you need to rape her? Do you need to beat her with a pool stick? Do you need to do the things that you've done to her in defense of your life? Complete made-up story.
0: As the case went to the jury, Derek Dorsey sat in the courtroom and seethed.
8: He killed her, raped her, sodomized her. This wasn't just some loss of control. To do something like this, you've got a hole in you. There's something deep down evil inside of you to do something like this.
0: The jurors agreed. They found Lance Kirkpatrick guilty of murder in the first degree. Now they faced another agonizing decision, whether to sentence him to death.
2: I never thought I was ever in any danger of the death penalty because I didn't feel I'd done something to deserve that.
0: In the end, the jury sentenced him to life. Derek Dorsey thinks his old friend got off way too easy.
4: If you could say anything to Lance Kirkpatrick, what would you say?
8: At what point did you make the decision that Kim's life had less value than you getting into trouble? At what point did you decide to kill her?
0: Derek said it's taken time to move on with his life. He's retired from the fire department.
9: We have Derek Dorsey's last day, pulling the engine out for the last time.
0: He's also remarried. That's not to say he's forgotten Kim, their life together, or the mistakes made.
8: It led to infidelity on my part. And it was probably the most disrespectful, rude thing I could do to her. And I'm going to live with that for the rest of my life. She didn't deserve it.
0: And didn't deserve either the man Derek knows he brought into their world. Still, he clings to the good things they shared.
4: What memories does she leave behind for you?
8: Every time I look at the dogs, I think of her. They were her children. She was quiet, a little bit of an introvert, and just a caring individual. I've seen it many, many times. Someone needs a hand, or someone just needs, you know, someone to talk to. She was there.
0: In some ways, she still is. But he knows that for every welcome memory, there's a brutal one of her and what happened, churning somewhere like a storm, surprising and devastating when it hits.
10: That's all for now. I'm Lester Holt. Thanks for joining us.
11: She hugged me. And she said she was sorry. And I bursted in tears. I bursted in tears. Because that, to me, is a true example of humanity.
12: Two families torn apart by one devastating crime.
13: There's a woman he shot. She's laying on the floor in the garage.
12: A young mom named Crystal Taylor, murdered on her way to work, 5 months pregnant.
14: This is breaking me.
15: She pretty much gave her whole life just trying to raise me right.
16: Being a mom was who she was. Who would shoot Christy?
17: What's going on here?
15: That was our question.
12: Police zeroed in on the men in her life. One, two, three of them.
15: We're trying to find out who would have the motivation to do this.
12: To help find her killer, her anguished sisters would turn amateur detectives.
18: I couldn't even sleep. I needed an answer.
19: That was my sister, my baby sister.
12: The twist that stopped everyone cold, there had been another attack on another pregnant woman.
20: She was assaulted and her neck was cut.
12: Who was targeting moms to be?
21: In this life or the next, you're going to pay for what you've done wrong.
22: I couldn't believe what I was hearing. How does this happen?
12: I'm Lester Holt, and this is Dateline. Here's Josh Mankiewicz with One Moment.
23: In the mega sprawl of Los Angeles County, the city of Hawthorne occupies about 6 square miles. None of them especially glamorous. For decades, local pride centered on the Beach Boys. They grew up here and quickly left. Nowadays, it's tech giants like SpaceX, with headquarters at the local airport. But the heart and soul of Hawthorne was and is working families, strivers who stay close and look out for each other. This is a story about one of those families. They faced ups and downs like everyone else, and always worked through them together. Until one moment, one morning, one bullet came to tear them apart. Growing up, sisters Crystal, Michelle, and Monica Taylor were always there for each other.
24: We had this tradition of having a family support group.
23: It was their mother, known as Momo, who set the tone.
25: I thought it was the most wonderful family there was. You know, my mom and I were best friends, and my little sister were best friends, and, you know, so I thought life was great.
26: I'm the oldest, Michelle's the middle, and Christy is the baby. And she was every bit the baby. She's my mom's baby.
23: Crystal Taylor was the youngest by 6 years, and both older sisters thought Momo loved Christy a little extra. Spoiled her, too, say Michelle and Monica.
26: They talked every day. And she would just immediately start whining as soon as she talked to my mom. She could be, like, being a grown-up, and as soon as the phone rang, she went right back to 8-year-old all the time.
23: Tia, her niece, remembers Christy as both a homebody and a romantic dreamer.
16: She wasn't flashy. She wasn't someone who, like, shopped a lot. She was just a really down-to-earth, simple, just happy to be at home watching movies. She watched the same movies all the time over, and she loved love stories. Hope Floats, Ever After, Love Jones.
7: Those are all stories of women who find love in improbable ways and end up happy.
16: Right.
7: Is that what she wanted?
26: Yes.
16: I know she wanted love. I know that she wanted a fairy tale life. I know she always talked about it, but, you know, she was happy with the life that she had.
23: The life she had, working, being with family, and raising a son who was born the very day she turned 17.
26: I went in and she was singing It Never Rains in Southern California in labor, like shaking the baby. I was like, it never rains. And like, what is she doing?
23: Crystal called her little boy Javante, against the wishes of the boy's father.
26: He came in the room when we were in there and he was like, I want his name to be Junior. He just like, in labor, stop labor, no. And I said, she said, well, no, because I'm not marrying him, and if I get married to somebody else, I don't want to have 2 juniors. Like, no.
7: So she already made the decision that she was having the baby, but she was not going to be his wife.
26: And she was not going to be his wife. But that was Christy. She made a decision. There was no change in her mind.
23: Wrapped in the blanket of her big family, Crystal knew she and Javante would do just fine.
25: We're some baby whisperers in a sense. We love babies, strangers, babies, anybody baby.
1: Anybody say that's too young to be having a baby?
25: No, we all had babies young.
16: We'd still said it. It would still be said, but it would also be followed by you're still going to finish school. You know, the life isn't over. You made your bed harder, but you're going to lay in it.
25: Yeah.
16: And we're going to love this baby.
23: Those were rules set down by Momo.
16: Everyone finished school, started a career, and raised their children on their own successfully.
23: As Javonte grew, Christy grew up.
25: She just really took care of her baby, went to work, and like brought her lunch because she was never spending any money. If she went to the movies with her son, no, he knew not to ask for snacks. She just wouldn't spend any money.
23: Money was for the important things like Javonte's education.
16: She always talked about, you know, his prom or when he goes to college or what she wanted him to do with his life and you know, how she wanted him to be different. So she took her job as a mother really seriously.
23: By 2001, Michelle and Christy and their kids were living in separate apartments in the same apartment building in Hawthorne. Even Momo lived there until her health began to fail, and she moved to Texas where her sister-in-law, a nurse, could take care of her. But soon came word, Momo's in bad shape. Come quick. That day was easy to remember. It was September 11th, 2001. They couldn't fly. No one in the U.S. could. So they drove from Hawthorne to Texas. Christy wouldn't leave Momo's side the entire time they were there.
25: And Christy's like, I'm sorry, but I came here just to see Mom. She wasn't leaving her room. Like, she was just focused on her.
2: If she can get next to my mom, she's going to be under a light glue.
1: And that worked. Your mom kind of rallied.
2: Oh, yeah.
23: After 2 weeks, the family drove back to Los Angeles, arriving in the middle of the night on September 23rd. 2 days later, this family learned a difficult truth. No matter how much you love and how much you care, sometimes you can't help your loved one when harm is headed their way.
3: 911.
13: Yes, I'd like to report a gunshot. There's a woman. She's shot. She's laying on the floor in the garage.
23: Soon after, a neighbor of Christie's called Tia with some brutal news.
16: They just said that she was shot. I remember saying, who would shoot Christy? Mm-hmm.
12: That question would haunt investigators for years. When we come back.
25: She screamed the most harrowing scream.
12: A family in anguish.
15: I broke down crying. I just cried myself to sleep that night.
12: And the first clues to the mystery.
21: Her purse was still intact. Her clothes appeared to be intact.
1: So what's going on here?
21: That was our question.
12: When Dateline continues.
13: Yes, I'd like to report a gunshot. There's a woman. She's shot. She's laying on the floor in the garage.
23: Minutes after a 911 call, the Hawthorne police arrived at Crystal Taylor's apartment building. Detective Robbie Williams wasn't far behind.
21: I was at my desk and received a call from our patrol units that they had a young lady who was unresponsive and appeared that she may have suffered a gunshot wound to the head.
23: Williams arrived and quickly sized up the scene.
21: There's officers already trying to revive her. She's laying down in the lobby area of her apartment complex that leads from the upper stairs, which are the apartment, into the garage area. And then we just start getting into the processing of a crime scene, making sure that we identify as many witnesses and if there is also other victims.
23: But the only obvious victim was Crystal. She'd been shot in the head. Paramedics took her to the hospital, and Detective Williams got straight to work finding witnesses.
21: Because this is early morning. There's kids walking to school. There's people preparing themselves for their day of work. So a lot of people were up. A lot of people reported hearing a gunshot.
23: A father making breakfast for his kids looked out the kitchen window when he heard the shot. He saw a man running. An 11-year-old girl on the sidewalk in front of the building also heard it and saw a man holding a shiny object. He jumped a fence and ran north.
1: Anybody actually see the shooting?
21: No, and there was no surveillance cameras that captured it either.
23: But the crime scene was talking to Detective Williams.
1: Was she robbed?
21: The evidence doesn't support a robbery. Her purse was still intact. The amount of time between someone hearing a shot and someone else seeing someone running away from the crime scene,
0: doesn't necessarily support a robbery.
4: Was she sexually assaulted?
0: No evidence supported that she was sexually assaulted. Her clothes appeared to be intact.
4: You go into her apartment?
0: Yes.
4: Anything amiss in her apartment?
0: No, it didn't appear that there was a conflict. No sign of any type of physical confrontation.
4: So what's going on here?
0: And that was our question.
23: It was the first of many questions Detective Williams would have. Christie's family was gathering at the hospital. Later, they'd have questions too. But right now, they were all in shock.
25: I got there first. They were like, go in this room that was off to the side. Well, I had already been to the hospital a lot with my mom, so I knew that they took the family to a side room. So I told them, like, no, I don't want to go in there. I just want to go see about my sister. So then the doctor came out and he told me, he was like, well, she didn't make it. And I'm driving on the freeway, and all of a sudden, I just felt like she wasn't here.
23: The news that they lost their baby sister was unbearable. Crystal Taylor was just 27.
25: When I got in, Michelle was on the floor, and I'm just, like, looking at her. I tried to hug her.
23: Now they had to tell their ailing Momo her baby was gone.
25: When I had to call my mom to say, somebody killed Christy, and she just screamed the most harrowing, just screamed. And I just knew this is going to kill Mom, too.
1: There's nothing worse than burying your kids, I mean.
25: No. But see, when you're already so sick.
5: So sick. Like, I remember when I was talking to my mom, I was like, don't you leave me.
23: Telling Crystal's 10-year-old son was even harder.
25: And we kind of sat next to him like, Javonte, your mom died. And he crossed his arms like this.
5: And screamed.
25: And he just kind of leaned back. My poor little mommy.
23: Your mom died. They didn't say how.
1: You all kind of shielded Javonte from what had happened.
25: Yes. We were older and couldn't grasp what had happened to her, so why give it to him?
1: So in one day, his whole world goes away.
25: Goes
1: no
25: away.
1: More mom, no more home, no more life as he knew it.
25: Yeah, nothing. And he taught himself to just be, like, not even talk about it. Even though Javonte's in a room, like, he learned to just, I don't know, he just shut down.
23: Even now, Javonte seems almost numb when talking about the worst day of his life.
15: That night, I broke down crying. I just cried myself to sleep that night.
1: You remember that?
15: Yes.
1: You remember what she looked like?
15: Yes.
1: I heard you can't remember the sound of her voice.
15: Yeah, I cannot remember what she will sound like, no.
1: Does that bother you?
15: A bit, yes.
23: This family tragedy would only get worse because Crystal Taylor wasn't the only one killed by that bullet.
12: Coming up, police drill down in the search for a suspect.
0: We tend to focus on relatives or relationship partners.
12: The men in Crystal's life, one, two, three of them.
0: We're trying to find out who would have the motivation to do this.

0: As Crystal Taylor's family tried to figure out how to cope with her murder, Detective Robbie Williams tried to figure out who might have wanted her dead.
1: When we start recreating that person's life, you know, we're trying to find out who would have the motivation to do this. And oftentimes, you know, a civilian like she was, not involved in any criminal enterprise, we tend to focus on relatives or relationship partners.
0: The 11-year-old girl who'd seen the shooter running told cops that just before the shot rang out, she heard a man and a woman arguing. Was that a clue? Detective Williams learned Crystal had a boyfriend named Dino.
1: Just a hardworking guy, was in a relationship with Crystal on and off. And this is coming from the family and friends that knew about Dino.
0: And there was Kenneth Woods, father of Crystal's 10-year-old son, Javonte.
2: Javonte's father's got to be somebody you're going to look at.
1: Most definitely, and we did. Trying to identify if there was an ongoing conflict.
0: Kenneth wasn't helping with Javonte, and there had been conflict over child support in the past. Crystal had obtained a court order requiring Kenneth to pay. So, two possible leads, and a third surfaced when Williams went to Crystal's office.
1: We get to her place of employment, and we talk to several young ladies that identified themselves as being her friend, and they're shocked that this has happened.
0: They told him the day before she was killed, Crystal received a phone call at work that seemed to upset her. And then they dropped a bombshell.
1: That A, she was pregnant, and B, the person that she was pregnant by did not want her to be pregnant any longer.
2: You couldn't tell Crystal Taylor was pregnant when you saw her lying on the ground?
1: I couldn't tell.
0: In fact, she was 5 months along. Her unborn son died when she did. Crystal had told friends the father of her child was a guy named Derek Smyer.
2: So you want to find out where Derek is?
1: Most definitely. We want to find out everything about him right now.
0: The detective learned Crystal and Derek had a quick fling. It only lasted a month or so. They'd met at Anderson Park, which is near both their jobs. By now, it was lunchtime. Derek wasn't in his office. So Williams drove to the park, bringing Crystal's work friends with him. And one of them immediately noticed something.
1: She points out a car that Derek drives.
0: His car was easy to spot. It had vanity plates that said, "My Whip," slang for a fancy car. Then Crystal's friend pointed out Derek, and detectives brought him in for a talk.
3: Go ahead and compose yourself. What is your last name, sir?
4: Smyer.
3: And your first name, sir?
4: Derek.
3: And you have a middle name, Derek?
4: Paul.
2: He freely answered your questions. He didn't ask for an attorney?
1: No, he never requested an attorney during our interview time with him.
3: When was the last time that you saw her at her apartment that you can recall?
4: Last time was not recently.
3: Okay.
4: I haven't seen her physically in about, let's see, a couple of months.
3: About 2 months?
4: Longer than that.
1: He kind of discounted it. As, yeah, we were on and off really quick.
2: Does Derek offer any theory of what he thinks might have happened to Crystal?
1: At some point in the interview, he talks about her being involved with other people.
3: Did she mention this to the boyfriend at all?
4: She mentioned that sometimes he would pop up at her apartment. Sometimes she would say, "And will this guy stop calling me? You know, he's trying to get back with me." You know, at least that's the impression of what I got.
3: Right.
4: It might be true. Uh-huh. She might have been trying to make me
3: jealous or something.
4: I don't know. You know what I mean?
3: Right.
4: People say things, they're not always the truth. You know what I mean?
2: Did he acknowledge that Crystal was pregnant with his child?
1: He acknowledged that she was pregnant, but came short of acknowledging that the child was his.
3: You're the father of her child, or she thinks you are? Well, anyway.
2: You had a basic description of someone that witnesses saw running from the scene.
1: Mm-hmm. Yes. African-American male. Wearing a dark-colored hoodie with a scarf around his head or a handkerchief around his head. Small build, wearing dark clothing with light facial hair.
2: That description resembled Derek Smyer?
1: It does.
0: Derek Smyer had no criminal record. He had a white-collar office job. And he came from a close-knit, loving family, said his sister Danielle.
5: I looked up to my brother growing up. As a young child, you know, he was my best friend. You know, when we reached high school, he was more of a protector for me. I was really quiet in school, but everyone knew who Derek Smyre was.
2: He had your back.
5: He had my back, and there is no doubt that if anything happened, he would be there to take care of me.
0: So when she heard police were interviewing her brother about a murder, she questioned him herself.
5: And I asked Derek, what is this? He said, I don't know. So what happened? He said, I don't know what happened.
2: So he didn't say that he knew anything about Crystal Taylor's death?
5: Nothing about Crystal Taylor's death.
2: It sounds to me like you were pretty fixated on Derek pretty early.
1: Well, he was one of our top three. Because remember, we're looking at the son's father. We're looking at her love interest on and off guy, Dino. And we're looking at now Derek.
2: How did Javonte's father react when you told him Crystal had been murdered?
1: His reaction was shock. He was shocked.
0: And her boyfriend Dino was devastated, police said. More important, both men had alibis. Witnesses put them nowhere near Crystal's apartment at the time of the murder. The same was true for Derek Smyre. His neighbors saw him at home at 7:30 that morning, meaning he couldn't have shot Crystal.
2: Doesn't sound like it was enough to hold anybody on at that point.
1: No.
0: But soon enough, there would be another person police would be looking at.
6: Coming up.
7: And I came around the corner, and it was a guy. He was sitting on the stairs, and he startled me a little bit. I kind of got this instinct that said, remember what he looked like.
6: Sisters turned investigators?
7: We've been watching cold case and Criminal Files, so we thought we were real detectives. He wasn't going to get away with killing our sister.
6: When Dateline continues.
0: Sometimes the things people have to deal with after a loved one is murdered only intensify the agony. There was the bloody mess left at the crime scene. Crystal's pastor and a family friend stepped in to clean it so the family wouldn't have to. The sisters were asked to donate Crystal's organs. That proved too difficult a question to answer quickly. And there was one more thing.
2: Somebody told you you had to name the baby?
7: She was already going to name him Jeremiah, so we just stuck with it.
0: Jeremiah Taylor wasn't supposed to be born for 20 more weeks. He never got a birth certificate, only a death certificate. Then the coroner released his body, along with his mother's, so their family could say goodbye.
8: It was an open casket. I remember I wanted to reach out and touch her, and I just kind of sat in the chair looking down on the floor, waiting for it to be over.
0: In the days after Christy died, everyone in the family spoke with police, hoping they could help in some way, anyway. Michelle had a story about the day before Christy died. As she left with the kids that morning, there was a man in the lobby of their building.
7: And I came around the corner, and it was a guy. He was sitting on the stairs, and when I came around, he startled me a little bit. So I stopped to ask him, what was he doing there? And then he told me he was waiting for someone.
0: Michelle had a bad feeling about him.
7: I kind of got this instinct that said, remember what he looked like. And then I froze on what he looked like and went on about my business.
0: And she warned Christy about the man.
7: I called her to tell her that it was a strange guy that was on the stairs. Just be careful when she came out.
0: So, was the man Michelle saw on Monday the same man witnesses saw on Tuesday, running from the scene after the murder?
9: What I'd like to do, Shavana, is just know a little bit about...
0: Police brought in Shavana Hall, the 11-year-old schoolgirl who saw the running man.
9: Did he have anything on his head? Yeah.
0: With her mom at her side, she worked with a forensic artist from the Los Angeles Sheriff's Department on a sketch of the suspect.
9: What can you tell me about his nose, his eyes, his mouth?
0: Michelle worked with the same artist.
2: Does the description of the guy Crystal's sister says was waiting on the staircase, does that match the description of the guy people say were running away after the shooting?
1: Almost identical.
0: Here's the sketch, drawn from both their descriptions.
2: Were you happy with the final sketch? It looked like the guy?
7: Oh, yeah. It looked like him.
0: But he didn't look like any of the men in Crystal Taylor's life. Not Derek. Not Dino. And not Javonte's father, Kenneth. cops would have to figure out who he was and where to find him. Monica and Michelle didn't want to wait for that.
10: We've been watching cold case and, yeah. and criminal files and all that, so we thought we were real detective.
0: Too much TV can be a dangerous thing. Or maybe this was the dynamic of the Taylor family. The sisters who were going to together help Crystal raise her son were now helping solve her murder. So, sketch in hand, they canvassed the neighborhood.
11: You, not the police?
12: She became so obsessed. It worried me how obsessed she was with, and she would say, he's not going to get away with doing this to my baby sister.
0: Tia was afraid her mom and her aunt were putting their own lives in danger.
12: I threatened to tell the police, like, you guys are not supposed to be doing that. Like, you guys don't have weapons. What are you going to do? What are you looking for? And then what are you going to do if you find it?
0: But there's no arguing with success. Michelle and Monica's amateur detective work paid off. After showing the sketch around, they got a tip. The guy in the sketch was a gangbanger who went by the street name C. Styles. Now, the sisters wanted to find him.
11: If you're right, if this is the guy, he's a killer and a gangbanger. Mm-hmm. And you're just going to what? Walk up on him and say...
10: He wasn't going to get away with killing our sister.
13: I wanted to be able to tell the police where he was. Like, come, let's go get him.
0: They didn't find him. But they did tell Detective Williams, who ran the name through a gang database and discovered, unfortunately, there was more than one C. Styles.
1: There's a big C. Styles, there's a little C. Styles.
0: Eventually, Williams found a C. Styles who'd been on probation at the time of the murder.
1: Our first goal was to identify the connection between the C. Styles and Crystal Taylor. Any gang affiliation, any relatives? Was he a boyfriend, ex-boyfriend? The sisters say no. Her friends say no. There's no evidence to support that they even knew each other.
2: Although maybe they knew each other and she didn't tell anybody.
1: Exactly. And we have to also keep that as a card on the table. Okay, so how can we start proving this up? I start examining where their lines may have crossed. Crystal Taylor works in Carson. Oh, she goes to Anderson Park. Oh, there's information that C. Styles hangs out at Anderson Park. Okay.
0: They brought in C. Styles. Legal name, Skylar Moore.
2: You say to him, what do you have to do with the murder of Crystal Taylor? And he says,
1: I don't know her. I did not do this, but he's studying her photo.
0: And then C. Styles continued to talk.
1: He's coming up with an analysis of the person who would have done this. And he refers to the person as, this person had a lot of rage. This person has a lot of rage in them to do that.
2: As opposed to just saying, nope. I didn't do any murder. I don't know who this is.
1: Exactly.
2: I don't know what you're talking about.
1: Exactly.
0: That seemed rather strange, but so did this. There was no obvious reason for C. Styles to kill Crystal Taylor.
2: True that if you're worried about becoming a victim of gang violence, you're probably safest in the morning because these guys stay up very late and don't roll out of bed until late morning or noon.
1: Now, I'm not going to say that that's a fact, but it's more true than not.
2: If somebody is up and working at 7 or 7:30 in the morning, they...
1: Their paths just wouldn't cross. Not normally. Not a hardcore, serious type of person like a C. Style.
0: So, was he the man in the parking garage? On that question, C. Styles wasn't terribly helpful. But then he did something surprising. After staring at Crystal's photo and floating theories about her killer, C. Styles suddenly confessed to a different murder of a rival gang member.
2: I don't do this for a living, but he wasn't even being charged with that, and you weren't even asking him about that.
1: I didn't even know there was a murder.
2: So why would he blurt that out?
1: You have to understand C. Styles' mentality. C. Styles' mentality is that there's nobility in killing the enemy. There is no nobility or honor in killing a lady who's pregnant.
2: Someone who's innocent.
1: Yes.
2: Not somebody in the life.
1: Right. Because it goes right in line with building your resume. So if your resume as a gangster is that I go out and I put in work for my gang, including killing, including robbery, Well, eventually you're going to have to prove that, okay, when the last time you killed somebody? When the last time you did a robbery? Well, this is his advertisement by taking claim for, yeah, I shot these guys. I shot this guy. I killed him. But I wouldn't do her. I wouldn't kill her.
0: Detective Williams was convinced C. Stiles was only copping to the other murder to distance himself from Crystal's. And then, all the witnesses in Crystal's murder picked him out of a lineup. 2 months after Crystal Taylor's death, Skylar Moore, a.k.a. C. Stiles, was charged with murdering her and her unborn baby, Jeremiah. Justice seemed close at hand. It was not.
11: Coming up.
13: I'm looking for this guy day and night.
10: Yeah.
11: And then you see
13: I'm
11: him finally.
13: I'm obsessed with him.
11: And
13: yeah.
11: He's in court right in front of you.
6: Face to face with a confessed killer.
11: You weren't afraid to testify.
10: Oh, yes, I was.
7: I was praying and asking God to make us strong enough. But I was really scared.

0: When someone you love dies violently, there are so many emotions: anger, loss, even sometimes the fear that you'll be next.
1: I was afraid opening the door in the morning, like there's a blind spot when I first walk out. Like, I'm literally looking out like this every morning.
2: You all looking over your shoulders?
1: Looking over our shoulders, really bad. I was in almost a post-traumatic stress syndrome kind of thing, just nervous all the time.
0: With Skylar Moore, a.k.a. C. Stiles, charged in the murder, there was some sense of relief.
1: To know that this guy was off the street was some comfort, because he was the one that could show up and kill anybody.
0: Even so, the sisters were still afraid to face him at the preliminary hearing.
2: Tough to be in the courtroom and see him?
1: Oh, yeah. We were crying as soon as we walked through the door in court, but we thought, like, I don't know what I'm going to do when I see him, you know, the shooter. I'm looking for this guy day and night.
3: Yeah,
2: and then you see him finally.
1: I'm obsessed with him.
2: And he's in court right in front of you.
1: And then he's in court right in front of me, and I'm expecting to have this visceral reaction to him. And I felt like...
3: Like he had some remorse, because I remember we told the detective, he looked like he has some remorse.
0: The detective didn't buy it for a minute.
3: She was like, no, he's a straight-up killer. He don't have no remorse.
0: Whatever the Taylors saw, that hint of humanity in a cold-blooded killer, C. Stiles still scared them.
2: You weren't afraid to testify.
3: Oh, yes, I was.
2: But you went ahead and did it.
3: I went in and did it because I was praying and asking God to make us strong enough to be able to do whatever it is we needed to do. Oh, but I was really scared.
0: Michelle testified she saw C. Stiles at Crystal's building the day before the shooting. It was up to other witnesses to place him there the day Crystal was killed, and there were several who could. The man making his kids breakfast. A neighbor who saw a man who looked like C. Stiles around 1 that same morning, watching the building. Another neighbor who actually knew C. Stiles and thought he saw him loitering in the area. Except... all those witnesses were afraid to testify in open court against a known gang member. All except one, the schoolgirl, who may not have known enough to be afraid.
2: Miss Hall, who was a child, essentially, when she saw someone running away from the scene of Crystal Taylor's murder, she was willing to continue testifying.
4: Yes, she was.
2: But her family was pretty worried, her mother in particular.
4: Yes, her mother was really, really concerned about that.
0: The DA had his own concerns. The testimony of a schoolgirl and the sister of the victim didn't seem enough to convict. And that's about all the evidence they had. Police never found any DNA, fingerprints, or forensic evidence that linked C. Stiles to the garage of Crystal Taylor's apartment. And while they found a .38 caliber bullet lodged in Crystal's brain, they never found the gun that fired it, let alone link that gun to C. Stiles or anyone else. If C. Stiles went to trial and was acquitted, that would be the end of it. And so, rather than take that chance, the DA dropped the charges.
2: When the prosecutor said, we don't want to try this case now because we don't have the evidence right now and the witnesses are skittish, we want to wait. And you think that's going to be a couple of months, maybe a year.
0: Instead, many months passed, and nothing happened. The nation grew obsessed with the murder of a 27-year-old pregnant woman. But it wasn't Crystal Taylor.
1: Lacey Peterson's case is showing on the news every night, and Chrissy's the same beautiful young lady pregnant, and there's no coverage. You're offended that everybody is going on with life, like the world kept going. Just one person's gone, and people go to work the next morning, the birds are still chirping, and it all offends you. It's just weird.
2: And you're thinking, when's our turn?
1: Yeah, then I'm like, when is our turn?
0: Momo died 6 months after her daughter, Crystal. Her family says the cause was as much heartbreak as heart disease. And all of that took a huge toll on the Taylors.
5: Everyone was hurting, so no one really wanted to be around what would bring up that sadness again. And that was us in being together. Mm-hmm. So we separated for a while.
2: And so what had been a big, happy, close family kind of splintered.
1: Yeah.
0: C. Stiles was convicted of the gang murder he had admitted to. His sentence, life in prison. And Crystal Taylor's murder remained officially unsolved. The sisters were sure C. Stiles had pulled the trigger. But they were sure of something else, too. C. Stiles had no reason to kill their sister. Someone put him up to it. And they thought they knew who that someone was.
6: Coming up.
5: He did this to Christy. He did this to all of us.
2: And he got away with it.
5: And he got away with it.
6: The chilling clue that Crystal had given her family.
2: You're all kind of beating yourself up for not listening to Christy's warning.
3: Exactly.
7: I whispered, that's the guy. That's the guy who had Crystal Taylor killed.

0: For the Taylor family, history had been split in two. There was before, when they had Crystal and life was good. And then there was after.
1: People kind of started treating us like, are y'all still talking about that? Or this
2: and they just kind of want you to move on.
1: They want you to move on. Everybody wanted us
2: and
1: to move on.
2: And you say, well, I can't really move on.
1: Because you start feeling like, well, who life is this? Because you want me to go back to what life? This is my life. I don't have a life to go back to.
0: They couldn't move forward. They couldn't go back. But they kept going over the last days of Crystal's life, rewinding to that trip when they visited their ailing mother in Texas. They arrived back in Los Angeles in the middle of the night, Saturday into Sunday. Yet Crystal still woke up very early the next morning.
3: She insisted on going to church. We were all thinking to sleep in, but she got up and she prayed and then she cried. She was going through something, she just wasn't sharing it with us.
0: The next day was Monday, the morning Michelle saw a suspicious man on the stairs of the apartment building. She warned Crystal, who went a different way to the garage, which might have saved her life, for 24 hours. What they didn't learn until much later was that Crystal left work crying on that last day of her life. She didn't say anything.

0: pulled tape a little further, and there it was, a moment. It happened during their car trip back from Texas.
1: She was on her phone listening to something, and she put her phone down, and she said, if anything happens to me, it was Derek.
0: Derek Smyer, the father of her unborn child.
2: Did she go into any detail about what he'd said to her to make her say that?
1: No, she didn't. The conversation turned into, don't worry about him. Don't worry about him helping with the baby.
0: They thought that's all it was. Derek didn't want to help raise his child. Now they replayed that moment over and over.
3: We should have said, wait, what did he say to you? Yeah. But instead of that, we were like, we don't need him. Like, just yeah. Hang up. Don't even talk to him. You know, that kind of just
4: exactly
3: showing her to kind of support, because we're so used to just picking up our burdens and going.
2: She brought it up that she was worried, but you didn't hear it, or it didn't sound bad enough. You're all kind of beating yourself up for not listening to Christy's warning.
4: Exactly.
2: Even though it sounds to me like you'd almost have to be a mind reader to know that she was really concerned.
4: Yeah.
0: The years started to pass, and this family thought a lot about Derek Smyer. Crystal had said if something happened to her, it was Derek. They believed he was the only one who had something to gain from her death. As they had done with C. Stiles, Michelle and Monica now tried to find Derek.
3: I didn't know Derek's name. I thought his name was Myers, and I was spelling Derek the wrong way and looking for him like just forever.
0: If they had managed to tail Derek, they would have found a guy who didn't seem to fit the profile of a killer. He was doing well, says his sister Danielle.
5: He had gotten his bachelor's degree in business. He had went on to start his own company. He was doing great. He was always happy. He was always in good spirits. He was driven.
0: He still had that silver Mustang convertible with the custom plates, My Whip. Although Monica and Michelle never spotted the car, Tia did.
1: I stopped at a light, and Derek pulled up next to me in a car, the top down, listening to music. I just felt like this was so unfair that it's a nice sunny day, and he's going on with life. It just, like, tripped me out. Like, this guy really just did this to my family. He did this to Christy. He did this to Momo. He did this to my mom and Michelle, to Javante, to all of us.
2: And he got away with it.
0: Even Detective Robbie Williams saw Derek one day at the airport.
6: My wife and I were on our way to a vacation, and I look up and I see Derek walk right past us.
0: Williams had never forgotten Crystal Taylor. He'd taken her case file with him as he moved up the promotional ladder from detective to lieutenant. He'd always shared the family's suspicions that Derek was somehow behind Crystal's murder, but he also knew he didn't have enough evidence to arrest him.
6: I whispered to my wife, that's the guy. That's the guy who had Crystal Taylor killed.
2: That's got to be like a knife in you. I mean, if that's what you think, if you think that's the guy who had Crystal Taylor killed, well, here he is, out, free, breathing the same air you are, maybe going on vacation just like you are, having a great time. He got away with it.
0: Or so it seemed. Help was about to come from the last place anyone expected. On the day Crystal was murdered, when Detective Robbie Williams first saw Derek Smyer at Anderson Park, Derek wasn't alone.
6: There was a group of men sitting near a cement picnic area talking.
2: You hadn't even heard the name C. Stiles at
6: that
2: point.
6: We hadn't even heard of a C. Stiles.
0: But much later, after C. Stiles was arrested and Detective Williams got a good look at him, he thought the gangbanger looked familiar.
2: You think the first time you saw Derek Smyer, you think he was with C. Stiles at that point?
6: Yes, I think he was in the company of C. Stiles.
2: So if you're right, they were hanging out together just a couple hours after the murder.
6: Yes.
2: If only you'd known.
6: If I had only known.
0: And now, a decade later, there was no way to prove who the man in the park might have been.
2: And Crystal's dead, C. Stiles serving time for another murder, and nothing's happening to Derek.
6: Nothing was happening to Derek that I could see. But I'm a believer of karma. Either in this life or the next, you're going to pay for what you've done wrong.
2: I'm guessing you were preferring that it was this life.
6: Yes.
0: Maybe it was karma. Maybe it was luck. Maybe it was good police work. But whatever it was, on June 15th, 2011, L.A. Sheriff's Detectives Richard Lopez and his partner Beth Smith found themselves at a Northern California prison with a few hours to kill.
4: She mentioned

0: Skylar Moore is here, and I always wanted to talk to him about a 2001 murder that occurred in Hawthorne.
1: That would be Crystal Taylor's murder. Detective Smith had worked with Hawthorne PD on the case. She knew Derek Smyer would never spill, but would see Stiles.
0: I said, we've got 3 hours till the plane ride. Let's pull him.
2: Coming up.
3: We're looking for some help on some cases.
2: A conversation with the convict.
3: If you tell us something that you remember, truthfully remember, and we can cooperate it, we can get you moved out of California.
4: Like a weirdo.
2: Is C. Stiles about to come clean? When Dateline continues. The cold steel of a .38 can fire a bullet at 1,000 feet per second. The speed of justice is not nearly as fast. Crystal Taylor was killed September 25, 2001. 10 years later, her unsolved murder was still an open case. Detectives believed Skylar Moore, a.k.a. C. Stiles, was the person who shot her. But they didn't have enough evidence to try him. And they thought the father of Crystal's unborn child, Derek Smyer, might have been involved as well. But there was nothing linking him to C. Stiles, except, possibly, the alleged trigger man himself. Now, L.A. Sheriff's Detectives Richard Lopez and Beth Smith were at a Northern California prison, sitting right across from C. Stiles.
5: Remember we had arrested you on that case where that woman was killed, the pregnant woman, in Hawthorne? Later, what that other murder
6: committed? I need a little more detail.
5: Do you not remember when you arrested? Usually people at least remember when I arrested
6: them. Nothing like that.
1: C. Stiles was saying even less than he did back in 2001, so Detective Lopez gave it a try. He'd questioned a lot of gang members, and he knew C. Stiles had enemies in prison.
3: At 20 years old, you're already tired of looking over your back, because that's why you're in the hole, because you can't go on the main yard, am I right? Okay, well, we're looking for some help on some cases. Now, one hand washes the other. If you tell us something that you remember, truthfully remember, and we can corroborate it, we can get you moved out of California.
4: Like a weirdo.
3: Arizona, Illinois, Tennessee.
1: Detective Lopez assured C. Stiles this wasn't your typical police interrogation.
3: We didn't read your Miranda rights, right? So anything you say cannot be used against you. And we're not trying to put a case on you, but we're just trying to get the truth.
1: Then Detective Lopez showed C. Stiles some photos of Crystal Taylor and Derek Smyer.
3: I got a sneaking suspicion you might recognize some of them faces. Okay, you're Skylar. From what we know, you know what's up. Okay, it's a good act though. It's survival, and you know, and no one's supposed to talk to the police. I know that, you know, but everybody does, dude. You know that.
0: I mean, you're told from when they're young kids, you know, snitches get stitches, and you don't talk to the police. So when they finally break that barrier and they come and they open the floodgates, they have a tendency to talk then. And all the things that bothered them when they were in the life begin to come out.
7: And that's what happened there.
0: Yes.
1: Bit by bit, C. Stiles started to talk. Turns out that was him in the park with Derek. He met Derek playing pickup basketball at the same park where Derek met Crystal. And that was the connection investigators had long looked for between C. Stiles and Derek Smyer. And C. Stiles said back in the summer of 2001, Derek began complaining about a problem named Crystal Taylor.
0: He described Derek as being desperate because of this pregnant girl. He said that Derek had called her gold digger and that by getting rid of her, that takes care of the problem of having child support.
1: So he said he and Derek worked out a deal. C. Stiles would pull the trigger, and Derek Smyer would owe him a favor.
8: Did he cost you money or did he cost you dope?
9: It was just a mixture. He basically promised me loyalty and whatnot. So that's why I say money wasn't really a factor, but it was only more beneficial down the line.
7: That's how this works? I always thought that when you wanted somebody killed, you had to pay money for that.
0: Everybody glamorizes it and thinks it's that way, but in Skyler's mind, this was easier for him to do. He could do this, and then, of course, Derek would be indebted to him.
2: and there would be no money trail linking the two men. C. Stiles said Derek told him where Crystal lived.
0: Skyler says he scouts the location. He's there waiting for the victim to come down the stairs. In fact, I believe he runs into his sister.
7: The day before.
0: The day before, right, exactly. And so on the day of it, he goes and waits, lies in wait for her, and she comes down to the car and he shoots her. And then he runs out of the garage area.
7: You're looking at a guy who's, by all accounts, kind of a hardened gangbanger, living that life. What's in it for him to confess to one more murder when he's already in there doing life without parole?
0: I can't speak to all of them, but I can speak to this one. He felt bad about this, and he wanted to make it right.
7: Killing a pregnant woman bothered him.
0: Yes.
7: Killing those other people did not.
0: Didn't seem to, no.
2: Police thought they finally had the story of who killed Crystal Taylor. But it was a story they couldn't tell in court. Not yet, anyway.
10: Coming up, that dynamic duo of sister detectives wasn't done yet.
7: Cagney and Lacey shift their focus to Derek.
11: We never thought he should get away with it.
10: When Dateline continues.
2: By 2011, for the Taylor family, Crystal's murder was an ugly scar that was never going to heal.
11: We'd almost stop being as obsessed with it.
7: But you still want an answer.
11: But we still want an answer.
2: Then the phone rang. Detectives shared the big news about their prison interview with C. Stiles.
11: And they said, well, the shooter confessed.
2: And told them it was Derek Smyer who put him up to it.
7: In his confession, Mr. Stiles said he saw another woman on the stairs and thought maybe that was Christy.
11: Mm-hmm.
7: That was you.
12: Mm-hmm. And he said he considered killing me.
11: That was devastating.
7: You were that close to getting killed.
12: Mm-hmm. Yeah.
2: Detectives still had to figure out how to use C. Stiles' off-the-record confession to make an on-the-record case against Derek. In the meantime, sisters Michelle and Monica couldn't resist going back to prowling the streets, looking for clues.
7: Cagney and Lacey shift their focus to Derek.
11: We never thought he should get away with it. When the police said, come in, we want to talk to you, we're going to reopen the case, I have a notebook now. I'm like, oh, Smyers. So I wrote it down. And then I go back and I found, like, businesses they had.
2: They also figured out where Derek lived.
7: You regularly driving by his house?
12: No, we were, you know, back on the job. Sure, since the case was reopened, they had enough evidence this time.
2: By then, Detective Lopez at the Sheriff's Homicide Bureau had pulled out the old files and read everything. Police reports, forensic reports, interview notes. And what he read lined up with what C. Stiles had told him.
0: The description of the place, the description of meeting the victim's sister the day prior, the way he ran out of the place, all those things were, you know, matched what he was telling us, and we were able to cooperate.
2: With all that information, Lopez decided to take a chance, arrest Derek, apply some pressure, and see if he would crack. So 9 years and 10 months after Crystal Taylor's murder, Derek Smyer once again sat in a police interview room.
0: He felt like he had to control everything that happened in the interview. He would answer a question, but before he answered it, he would give a preamble as to why his answer was this.
2: Lopez pushed him, told Derek that C. Stiles had confessed and implicated Derek. Derek denied everything. Lopez thought he was lying, but what he was not doing was cracking.
0: I said, you know, you're not a likable person. I don't know if anybody's going to believe you. And he just didn't seem to mind.
2: Of course, it's possible Derek wasn't worried because he wasn't guilty.
7: During those 10 years, from 2001 to 2011, what's Derek doing and how is he? Does he seem like a guy with a cloud over his head?
13: No, he seems like a man who's flourishing.
2: Derek's sister Danielle was shocked by the arrest. She says the way she and Derek grew up was a world away from people like C. Stiles and from crimes like murder.
13: We played, we were into sports. We had two extremely active parents that were a part of all of our sports leagues, that were taking us to summer camps.
7: She says Derek did go off track in high school. He was just 16 when his girlfriend Tracy got pregnant. It was news their parents were not happy to hear.
13: They were in shock, especially my dad. My dad is very traditional, you know, believes that children should be born in wedlock, as Derek and I were.
7: Derek's daughter, Sydney, was born in April of 1998, and instantly Derek Smyer had to be an adult.
13: He dropped out of high school so that he could get a full-time job. And even though he wasn't making much, he was still doing what he could to support that baby.
7: That changes your life.
13: Yeah, it does change your life.
7: And that forestalls a lot of your options.
13: Absolutely, absolutely. But Derek, he was a hardworking guy.
7: In 2002, the year after Crystal died, Derek Smyer had another daughter with the same woman.
14: If I fall, all this footage is being deleted.
7: For the most part, he wasn't a full-time dad. But Danielle says he was in his children's lives, as was the whole Smyer family. Danielle insists this father of two wouldn't commission a murder over an unplanned pregnancy, if, in fact, he even was the father of Crystal's child.
15: Did Derek tell you that he was dating Crystal Taylor?
13: No. I never heard of Crystal Taylor before he was actually arrested in 2011.
15: Did Derek ever mention that he had gotten a girl pregnant and was concerned about that?
13: No, he didn't tell me that.
7: And she was adamant. There's no way her brother hung out with a gangbanger.
15: Skylar Moore, a.k.a. C. Styles. Ever meet him?
13: No.
15: Ever hear Derek talk about him?
13: Never hear Derek talk about him.
15: Derek friends with any gang members?
13: My parents are extremely traditional. They weren't into gang violence or any of that nonsense. Derek would not bring gang members to the house or affiliate himself with gang members. Furthermore, no one's seen Derek ever, with any gang member.
7: Danielle said her brother had nothing to do with Crystal's murder and that C. Styles was a liar.
13: He is known as a jailhouse snitch, and he is harassed and beaten up by people where he's currently housed at. The deal for him is that he gets relocated out of state to a place where nobody knows him.
7: She says the cops simply took the path of least resistance.
13: They had it out for Derek from the start.
15: Because?
13: Because he seemed like the probable person. My brother is not a perfect man, but him being pulled in, harassed by the police, his children being taken from him, it's not my brother's fault. My brother's an innocent man.
7: And maybe she was right. Just days after Derek was arrested, the DA said there was not enough evidence to prosecute him.
16: We had to let him go. And it was tough letting him go.
7: Derek Smyer was once again a free man.
16: I bet he thought he was clear. I bet you he thought he was done. He's never going to see us again.
7: If that's true, he was wrong.
10: Coming up, someone steps forward with a stunning new lead.
17: She was assaulted and her neck was cut.
10: Another attack on another pregnant woman.

0: Derek Smyer was out of jail. He insisted he was an innocent man, a father of two, who had no reason to commission a murder just because he got someone pregnant. But detectives were still investigating, and what they heard made them more convinced than ever that Derek had Crystal killed. They spoke with Tracy, the mother of Derek's children. Early on in the case, she had avoided the cops. Now she was eager to tell them what she said happened in 1998 when she was pregnant with Derek's first child.
1: She got lured to the back of her apartment on the promise to be taken to a doctor's appointment by Smyer, and she was assaulted and her neck was cut.
2: By some other person.
1: Rushed to the hospital, and she told us that she was very leery because Derek had never asked to take her to the doctor before, and instead of picking her up in front, he asked her to come into the rear of the alley, where it's darker and doesn't have much access to public view.
0: There's the scar from the attack, and according to Tracy, it was just the beginning.
2: And that wasn't the last time she was assaulted while she was pregnant.
1: No, it wasn't.
0: Tracy told police that in 2002, when she was pregnant with their second child, she was attacked again.
1: She was knocked to the ground and the assailant tried to kick her in the stomach.
2: That person was never caught.
1: Right.
2: And whoever cut her throat in the previous incident was never caught.
1: That's correct.
0: Tracy now told the cops she believed Derek was behind both attacks. She also said in both cases he wanted her to have an abortion, but that she had refused.
2: After you're pregnant by one guy and you get lured to the back of your apartment building and then somebody tries to kill you, why you continue your relationship with that guy?
1: You have to understand Mr. Derek Smyer, and one thing he is a manipulator of women.
0: Cops saw a pattern, one that was reinforced by something else they learned.
1: As the investigation continued, we discovered that Derek had been to prison for a federal offense of scamming money from a bank.
0: It happened in 2004. Here's Derek in this fuzzy bank security photo, stealing money from other people's bank accounts. Turned out he had a girlfriend who worked at a credit union. He got account numbers from her and used them to move money into accounts he controlled.
2: What happened to the $80,000 that they scammed?
1: The investigators then didn't find it, and we tried to look for it too, and we never found it.
2: You heard about Derek serving federal time on that bank charge.
3: Yes. I wasn't surprised. I wasn't surprised at who he used as an accomplice.
2: His girlfriend?
3: Yes.
2: Why were you not surprised by that?
3: Because Derek possesses that type of selfish type of what can you do for me type of mentality.
2: Manipulative.
3: Manipulator, self-centered, and arrogant.
0: Maybe that's why Derek never shied away from talking with the cops, and why he never asked for a lawyer. Or maybe he just wasn't guilty.
4: Definitely he thought he was smarter than we were anyways. I mean, you know, what did we have?
0: When Derek was briefly arrested, detectives asked him who he was with at Anderson Park on the day Crystal was murdered. Remember, Detective Williams thought later it was probably C. Stiles, but cops had no way to prove it. And then, under questioning, Derek gave them one.
4: He said, he goes, I saw a woman in the back seat.
0: The back seat of Detective Williams' police car. The woman Derek saw was Jana Paletto, Crystal's friend from work, who'd accompanied Detective Williams. Derek said he saw her quite clearly.
4: The look on her face was she was totally distraught. That's what he said.
0: Which gave Detective Lopez an idea.
4: If he is that close to see that she's totally distraught, then she should have a pretty good look at who he was talking to.
0: At the time, no one had thought to show Jana Paletto a photo of C. Stiles. But now they did. And she said,
4: that's who Derek was talking to in the park.
0: That was the missing link, a witness who could connect C. Stiles to Derek Smyer. Then, one last piece. The DA wanted C. Stiles interviewed again.
5: How are you?
6: Fine, you?
5: Good. I'm Danette Myers. I'm the DA.
0: This time they made sure what he said could be used in court.
7: You have the right to remain silent. Do you understand?
6: Yes.
0: C. Stiles told the same story with the same details. How he met Derek. And how Derek wanted help with Crystal Taylor.
5: Do you talk about when you're going to kill her?
8: I told her I was going to blow it, but I told him ASAP, as soon as I get the opportunity.
0: Police once again arrested Derek Smyre for the murder of Crystal Taylor. And this time, they thought they had the goods. A jury, though, would have other ideas.
9: Coming up, a bombshell from the defense. Did someone else kill Crystal?
10: Witnesses testify to hearing an argument. She was confronting her killer.
2: That's when she was shot.
10: Absolutely.
9: Was this murder a hit at all?
11: This is breaking me.
9: When Dateline continues.
0: It took police 10 years to arrest Derek Smyre for the murder of Crystal Taylor. It took another 5 years to bring him to trial. And Detective Robbie Williams knew the case wasn't airtight.
2: Juries like DNA.
3: DNA, blood trail, in this case, a money transfer, in this case, the lack of cell phone records attaching the two defendants together.
0: The only thing connecting Derek to the murder was the confession of the trigger man, Skylar Moore, a.k.a. C. Stiles. But there was no guarantee the jury would take the word of a gangbanger over the word of the clean-cut Derek Smyre. So it was with nervous anticipation that Crystal's family filed into the courthouse on July 11, 2016.
12: The facts and the law and your common sense will lead you to one conclusion. Crystal Taylor died at the hands of Skylar Moore and Derek Smyre.
0: Prosecutor Danette Myers told jurors Crystal's murder and the attacks on Derek's other girlfriend, Tracy Williamson, were no coincidence.
12: He has a motive to do it because he doesn't want to have the kids. He doesn't want to pay child support.
0: The prosecution claimed that while Derek may have failed to stop Tracy from having her two children, he found the right man for the job of stopping Crystal, his basketball buddy, C. Stiles.
12: He's a gang member. He's a killer. And Mr. Smyre knew who to go to when he wanted Crystal Taylor taken care of.
13: Would you go right over there and have a seat?
0: Prosecutors showed the jury the admitted hitman's videotaped confession.
8: I just seen her come down from the front way stairs. It was still kind of dark. That's when I killed her.
5: How'd you do that? What'd you do?
8: Just shot her.
5: When you left the area, did you go back and tell Derek what you'd done?
8: After that, I seen him, not immediately after that.
0: Then they called C. Stiles to testify. But instead of tying a bow on the case, he lobbed a grenade and blew it to pieces. C. Stiles told the jury everything he said on that tape was a lie.
10: People have false confessions all the time. It happens all the time.
0: Calvin Schneider was Derek Smyre's defense attorney. He said C. Stiles made up a story the cops wanted to hear. He was hoping to get better treatment in prison.
10: He came in and admitted that they made these offers to him and that's why he did it.
2: You think police kind of rushed a judgment here?
10: Absolutely. Because they had a hunch, they went with my client and they excluded others.
0: Schneider told the jury that without C. Stiles' confession, there was no evidence linking Derek to the murder.
14: They are alleging multiple conversations, planning, without any proof of where, when, how. There's no emails between Moore and Smyre. There's no text messages. There's no phone calls.
0: The defense portrayed Derek as a man who loved his children, not one who would try to have them murdered.
14: There's Mr. Smyre again, in the hospital, holding his baby. And I think it's important when you are looking at this case that you evaluate his expression on his face in these photos. Proud father or killer?
0: Not only was Derek Smyre innocent of Crystal's murder, said the defense, maybe C. Stiles was too. There was no physical evidence placing him in that parking garage. Maybe, they said, this wasn't a hit after all.
10: Several of the witnesses testify to hearing an argument, and then all of a sudden the argument ended, there was a pause and a gunshot. It is absolutely inconsistent with a hired hit.
0: If not a hit, then what happened? The defense had a theory. It involves this photo of Crystal's son, Javonte, found near her body.
11: It's obvious that Miss Taylor was holding that picture when she got shot.
0: Schneider wasn't allowed to directly spell out his theory for the jury. He did for us.
10: I think she was confronting her killer, saying, the only thing you're going to see is a photograph of your son until you pay child support.
2: And you think that's when she was shot?
10: Absolutely.
0: The defense suggested Javonte's father killed Crystal. Never mind that police had cleared him early on. Derek's lawyer told the jury his client was an innocent man.
11: But this tragedy, it will be compounded if you convict a person that is not involved.
15: And I'm asking for a not guilty verdict on all counts. Thank you very much.
0: Crystal's family was worried. They could only hope the jury believed C. Stiles' video confession and not his recantation of it. The wait for a verdict was agonizing.
16: That was painful.
0: One day passed, then two, 3 days in.
16: I'm nervous. I don't want to do this again. I can't do this again. It's not easy.
0: Then it was a week. Then 1 week turned into two.
16: I'm like, I'm just praying. I just keep praying no matter what I see or what I hear. I keep praying.
0: Every day, the waiting was harder. That was true for Derek's family, too.
17: I started getting nervous. I was there every day, anxiously waiting so that we could hear that verdict, so we could hear that Derek was not guilty. I would see the jurors come out of there, red in the face, almost like they're arguing back there.
2: Like they've been yelling.
17: Like they've been yelling.
18: We're on the record in Peaver's Smyre defendant's press.
0: After 21 days, the jury reassembled in the courtroom.
18: The jury has not been able to reach a verdict.
0: They were stuck.
18: I do declare a mistrial.
16: This is breaking me. I hope by the time it's time to do it again, I'll pull it back together. But today, I don't want to do it again.
9: Coming up, trial number two. This time, new evidence and a new witness.
19: When people were around, he'd behave a certain way.
9: Derek's own daughter. What would she reveal?

0: It was like their own nightmarish Groundhog Day. Nearly 9 months after the mistrial, Crystal Taylor's family once again entered a courthouse, wondering if this time justice would finally be served.
1: You feeling any better about the beginning of the second trial than you were at the beginning of the first trial?
2: I did. I think because we kind of knew what to expect. We knew what they were going to say. We knew what we had.
1: And what you didn't have.
2: Right. And we'd hoped that, you know, whatever mistakes were made from the first trial, they'd learn from them and prepare for them and do better.
0: Two big differences this time around. First, Skylar Moore, a.k.a. C. Stiles, was on trial along with Derek, although each defendant had his own jury. And second, Derek's jury would not see C. Stiles' disputed videotape confession. It was ruled inadmissible. So prosecutors focused on Derek's motive. Here was a man, they told the jury, who'd do almost anything to avoid paying child support.
3: Crystal and her 5-month unborn son were killed with one gunshot. One gunshot to the back of her head.
0: That, said the prosecution, fit a pattern.
4: You do solemnly state that
0: they called Derek's old girlfriend, Tracy Williamson, who repeated her story that the first time she was pregnant with Derek's child, she was attacked by a man she didn't know.
5: He put a knife to my throat.
6: Did he cut you with the knife?
5: Yes.
0: And then, during her second pregnancy, a second attack.
5: Somebody came and socked me in the face. And I went on the side of the car, and somebody stomped me on my stomach and my face.
0: Then Derek's own daughter took the stand against him. She didn't testify in the first trial, but she told this jury that Derek seemed to hate being a father.
7: He would come during major occasions, birthdays and things like that. He was very ill-tempered. He didn't spend much time with me. When he did, it just seemed like it was kind of for show. You know, when people were around, he'd behave a certain way. And when those people left, he would go back to his ill-temperedness and his kind of monstrous ways.
0: To help explain how Derek had Crystal killed, prosecutors again called her sister Michelle, who'd been through the emotional ringer when she testified in the first trial.
8: I was afraid of what it was going to do to me mentally the second time. I was afraid for myself.
0: Nevertheless, Michelle mustered the courage to take the stand and testify to seeing the alleged gunman C. Stiles in their apartment complex the day before her sister's murder.
6: What did you say to the defendant, Mr. Moore?
5: I told him that he startled me, and I asked him what was he doing there.
0: The jury also heard from Shavonna Hall, in middle school at the time, now an adult, who said she still remembers seeing C. Stiles fleeing the crime scene.
6: And what did you hear?
9: It was like a gunshot, like a big noise, basically.
6: What next occurred?
9: We seen somebody running past us.
0: Prosecutors then had to connect C. Stiles with Derek Smyer. For that, they relied on two eyewitnesses. Detective Williams told the jury he was pretty sure C. Stiles was with Derek at the park on the day Crystal Taylor was ambushed and murdered.
3: It wasn't until you actually saw him in person that you were able to remember that he resembled the person you saw at the park?
10: Objection leading.
11: Several.
12: Yes.
0: As before, Crystal's friend and co-worker, Jana Paletto, left no doubt with her definitive testimony.
6: As you sit here today, did you see both of those individuals in the park?
13: Yes.
0: Jana also told the jurors that while Crystal was excited to have another son, she was afraid to tell Derek she was pregnant. So Jana told him for her via email.
6: After you sent the email, People's 51, to Derek Smyer, did you get a phone call?
13: Yes, I did.
0: It was Derek Smyer, Jana said, and he wasn't happy.
13: He just didn't want no kids. He didn't want her to have a baby.
6: Did he say anything to you about trying to do something with Crystal?
13: Yeah, he just said if I can get her to get rid of the baby, he said he'll do whatever he can, but he don't want to have a baby.
0: And Jana recalled that the day before Crystal was murdered, her first day back at work after the trip to Texas, Derek called again.
6: Could you hear anything with respect to the conversation she was having?
13: No, the only thing I heard is before she hung up the phone, she was like, whatever, because she was crying, and she was like, whatever, and she got up from her desk.
6: When she got up from her desk, did you see where she went?
13: She went to the bathroom.
6: And when you followed her in the bathroom, what was she doing?
13: Crying.
0: Then Detective Beth Smith testified about two key pieces of evidence that the first jury never saw. First, a photo of Derek on his high school basketball team, proving he did play basketball. An important detail because police believe Derek met Skylar Moore on the basketball court. The second new piece of evidence was security footage from the night before Crystal's murder that placed Derek at a 7-Eleven near both Crystal Taylor's home and Skylar Moore's. It proved, they said, Derek had lied about his whereabouts back in 2001 when he told police he was miles from Crystal's Hawthorne home that night.
6: Did he ever tell you that he went to the 7-Eleven?
13: No.
0: As the evidence was mounting against him, Derek's defense went on offense, portraying the mother of his two children as a liar whose testimony couldn't be trusted.
11: Have you lied to your family members, like your aunt, Miss McMiller, your sister, Danielle, about things about Mr. Smyre?
5: Depends on what you're talking about. You got to be specific.
11: Have you ever lied to them?
5: Lied to them, period? People lie all the time. Have you lied?
12: Tracy Williamson was an admitted liar and untruthful, so you couldn't believe what she said.
0: And as for Crystal's friend Jana, who said she saw C. Stiles and Derek Smyre together, the defense says Derek was with a high school friend, and Derek's sister Danielle says the idea that Derek met a gangbanger on the basketball court is absurd.
1: But he grew up playing basketball and a bunch of other sports. Didn't he play basketball in high school?
14: He did play basketball in high school. He played basketball up until his junior year. I played basketball up until my sophomore year. Never touched a basketball since. Derek doesn't play basketball anymore.
0: In this court, everything was on the line. That's when Derek Smyre, who'd never shied away from explaining himself in the past, took the stand.
15: Coming up, Derek Smyre, a dutiful dad-to-be.
16: I was prepared to take care of my responsibility.

0: It is a calculated risk for a defendant to testify at a trial. Derek Smyer was willing to take it. Prosecutors had painted him as a child-hating, cold-blooded killer. Derek and his attorney were determined to show he was anything but.
1: Do you recall the birth of your daughter, Sydney?
2: Yes, I do.
1: What was the date?
2: I think it's today, actually. April 26th, 1998.
1: And you were there for the birth, correct?
2: Of course.
0: Derek told the jury he was a loving and devoted father to his two girls.
1: How would you describe your relationship?
2: While they were growing up, it was strong, in my opinion.
0: And he was adamant. He had nothing to do with the attacks on Tracy while she was pregnant.
1: Didn't you have her attacked because you wanted the kid killed? You wanted her to have an abortion?
2: No, I did not. In fact, at that time, I had already dropped out of school. I was working. I was buying bottles. I was very much invested in the well-being of my daughter.
0: Derek told the jury he was a good dad to his children with Tracy and planned to treat Crystal and their child the same way.
1: Weren't you angry that Miss Taylor was going to keep this child?
2: No, sir.
1: Wasn't this going to ruin your life?
2: No, sir.
1: Weren't you worried about having to pay child support for 18 years?
2: No, sir.
1: Why not?
2: Because I was prepared to take care of my responsibility.
0: He admitted he did call Crystal in the days leading up to her death. But Derek said it was just to check in on her, as any good soon-to-be father would.
2: I asked how she was feeling.
1: Why did you ask that?
2: I know that before she went to Texas, she was having morning sickness.
0: Derek made sure to let jurors know that he, like Crystal's family, marked time in relation to her death.
1: How long did you work at Bounding?
2: Until about 2 weeks after we lost Crystal.
0: Crystal's family heard that and seethed.
3: Yeah. It bothered me so much to hear him say that because he never called. Mm-hmm. He never cared. He doesn't care.
0: As for the prosecution theory that he hatched a plot on the basketball court with Skylar Moore, a.k.a. C. Stiles, to kill Crystal Taylor, impossible, said Derek, for two reasons. First,
1: did you ever play basketball at this park?
2: No, sir.
0: But more important,
1: prior to this case, have you ever seen Skylar Moore before in your life?
2: No, sir.
0: Derek also had an explanation for why he showed up on security video at a 7-Eleven near both Moore's and Crystal's homes. He said he stopped for cash after being at his aunt's house nearby.
2: My mother asked me to run an errand for her to take my aunt a cooking device. It was something round. It was either a crock pot or a pressure cooker.
0: Derek forcefully denied any involvement in Crystal's murder.
1: Did you have anything to do with the death of Crystal Taylor?
2: No, I did not, sir.
1: Did you have her killed?
2: No, I did not.
1: Did you have her shot in the head so that she couldn't give birth to your baby?
2: No, I did not.
1: Nothing further.
0: But Derek was not done on the stand. Now came the risky part. Cross-examination by a prosecutor determined to show the other side of Derek Smyer.
4: Why'd you ask her to get a paternity test?
2: Because I was being responsible, ma'am.
4: Oh, I see. Well, wouldn't responsible be putting on a condom, sir?
1: Irrelevant, Your Honor. Objection?
0: The prosecutor forced Derek to admit he had tried to convince Crystal to terminate her pregnancy.
4: Did you tell her to get an abortion?
2: Not directly, ma'am, no.
4: So indirectly you told her to get an abortion?
2: Yes, ma'am.
4: Is that your statement?
2: Yes, ma'am.
0: And for all his talk about losing Crystal, the prosecutor pointed out he never once tried to console her family.
4: Did you send flowers to the family when she died?
2: No, ma'am.
4: Did you send the family a card, a sympathy card, when she was murdered?
2: No, ma'am.
0: All of it was an attempt to show the jury that the calm, soft-spoken Derek Smyer on the stand was a con.
2: Well,
0: the real Derek was an unrepentant criminal, amused by his failed attempt at bank fraud.
2: I didn't get my cut.
4: And you think that's funny, don't you?
2: No, I'm very embarrassed about it, which is why I paused. I was very hesitant to say that, but I wanted to tell the truth.
4: Well, that smile on your face, I think, Mr. Smyers, would you agree, said it all?
0: As for Derek's story about going to his aunt's the night before the murder to deliver a crock pot, the prosecution let Derek and the jury know they thought it was a crock of something else.
4: You didn't tell Detective Smith about a trip to your aunt, did you?
2: No, ma'am.
0: Maybe he was confident. Maybe he was smug. And maybe he was a little too familiar with the rules of criminal law.
4: Mr. Smyer, you didn't want another child. If Crystal Taylor had had that baby, you would have had to support two kids in 2001, right?
2: I'm sorry, I believe that's compound.
4: I don't know which one's the lawyer. Which one do I do?
5: And, you know, he tried to woo the jury over with, you know, like he just knew the law.
6: Yeah. He's so impressed with himself.
5: He was very impressed with himself.
7: Yeah. That arrogance almost drives you nuts.
0: Then, once again, Derek's fate was in the hands of the jury. Which Derek would they believe was the real one? This time, Crystal's family didn't have to wait nearly as long for a decision. Deliberations took barely more than a day.
5: They brought the jury in.
8: How's Derek look?
5: He looks cocky and arrogant, like he believes he's finna get a not guilty verdict. Mm-hmm.
9: We, the jury in the above entitled action, find the defendant, Derek Paul Smyer, guilty of the crime of murder.
5: I gotta run out of there because now I can't even hold an emotion. I wanted to scream by then, like, ooh. I was so happy. I was so happy. I was more happy than I ever been in my life.
0: Across the aisle, a different emotion.
10: They read that guilty verdict, and it's like time froze. I was in shock. How does this happen?
0: Outside the courtroom, a gesture from the opposing side caught Danielle off guard.
10: Michelle came up to me in that hallway. I didn't shed any tears because I was trying to contain my emotion, and she hugged me. And she said she was sorry. And I bursted in tears. I bursted in tears because that, to me, is a true example of humanity. Regardless of what we've gone through, and our families have both gone through a lot, lost a lot, continuing to grieve. But I appreciated the humanity that she showed.
0: Derek Smyer was sentenced to life without parole. C. Stiles was also convicted in Crystal's murder and received two life sentences, also without parole, to be served consecutively. Crystal's son, Javonte, has reconnected with his dad, but still hurts from the loss of his mom.
11: I'm always going to miss her. But, you know, I don't think she'd want me to linger. To, like, just let it hold me back, everything that's happened.
8: She wouldn't want you to be miserable.
11: Yes.
8: Easier said than done, sometimes.
11: Yeah, it's true. But I had a lot of people to help me. Good family, good friends.
0: Crystal's family, once splintered, now feel they're coming together again. It's not the same, they say, as when Crystal was with them. But it's slowly getting better. And they have a plea for other potential Crystal Taylors out there.
12: Nothing can bring Crazy back. This won't save her. This won't change anything for us. But somebody knows they're in a relationship like this. Tell somebody. If it could happen to Chrissy, it could happen to anybody.
0: If you're with somebody who makes you feel threatened, tell someone loudly and now. And if you hear someone else, speak up. Don't let a cry for help go by.
13: That's all for now. I'm Lester Holt. Thanks for joining us.
14: There's this pile of leaves, and it's where everything else is clear and flat. My heart is racing a million miles an hour. I was using my boots to move leaves, and that's when I screamed, this blood-curdling scream.
13: Nikki Lilley, a corporate exec who made time for romance and her three daughters.
15: She was the best mom.
13: Then she disappeared. Dozens joined the search.
16: We need Nikki to come home.
13: Then they found her.
17: No, I need her story. You can't, baby.
13: Launching a mystery that would divide this family.
15: I suspected him from the beginning.
13: One daughter thought her stepdad, Matt, did it. The other said, no way. And Matt, he had a theory all his own.
18: This is not the first time she's run away, okay?
13: Had Nikki taken off and found trouble.
19: So now you're thinking someone gave her date rape drug.
6: that's a possibility.
13: The trail would lead to this house of cameras.
6: There's a big server tower that would indicate a large amount of data being stored.
13: What they discovered, thousands of hours of tape.
19: Let me out of the train.
20: It's absolutely a torture to listen to.
13: That would reveal one shattering truth.
14: I got down on my knees and just started crying.
13: I'm Lester Holt, and this is Dateline. Here's Dennis Murphy with The House on Sydney's Cove.
21: There's never a good day to search for a missing woman. But this rainy, muggy Saturday in the heat of July made an unhappy task all but unbearable.
22: Take some flowers with you.
21: They decided, the friends and family, that they'd all wear red shirts. They got themselves organized in the parking lot of a Walmart in Lawrenceville, Georgia, about an hour outside of Atlanta, and then set out to find any trace of a petite corporate executive named Nikki Lyley.
23: We've been missing for a week now. Got three kids that would love to see her home.
21: Amy Robinson told reporters that her 44-year-old sister, mother of three, was hardly the kind of person who'd just up and disappear without a word to anyone.
24: I'm just so worried about my sister. You know, we just have no idea where she is or what's happened to her.
21: As fate would have it, the question of where Nikki was would be answered soon enough. But even now, the question of what happened to Nikki remains unclear.
19: I'm sick of playing your games!
21: What is clear from the recording she left behind is that Nikki Lyley lived a troubled and tormented life.
19: This is what I live day in and day out, is keep my mouth shut, my head down, and do exactly what's expected of me.
25: Tell me about Nikki's personality.
24: She was very funny. You know, she and I used to laugh all the time. And she was very feisty. She would say what she meant. You know, she didn't mince a lot of words.
21: As sisters, Amy Robinson and Nikki Lyley were 10 years apart. But according to Amy, they were always close.
25: Boy, you two look alike in the old photos.
24: We do.
25: I was thinking maybe you're swapping out each other's clothes, but of course you're 10 years apart.
24: Well, that didn't stop it from happening. I wore a lot of her hand-me-downs.
21: By the mid-90s, Nikki had been married and divorced twice. And she and her young daughter, Alex, were sharing an apartment with Amy.
24: We had a good time with that, too. We just laughed putting up pictures in the apartment and stuff.
25: This sounds like a sitcom.
24: Yeah. Oh, yeah. And at times, it definitely was.
21: Eventually, Nikki moved out, remarried, and had two more daughters with her third husband, Matt Lyley, a New Yorker she'd met online.
24: He made my sister laugh. And so, you know, we would all laugh.
21: After brief stays in Oklahoma and Mississippi, Nikki and Matt returned to Georgia and settled into this house on Sydney's Cove in Lawrenceville. Nikki, a well-regarded corporate money person, was the primary breadwinner. Matt, a computer guy, ran a small business out of the house.
24: He started going to like government surplus auctions and buying these big pallets of old used computer parts and then, you know, rebuilding them and selling them on eBay.
26: Buy this ring?
27: Buy this ring.
21: When it was Amy's turn to get married in 2003, her big sis was there, serving as matron of honor.
27: I just want to raise a toast to Amy, my best friend, my confidant, my sister, and to the love of her life, who makes her head spin, to Amy and Dallin.
21: Then later that night, boogieing to what else? We Are Family. As the years passed, the sisters remained close. In late June 2011, Amy organized a spa day out for Nikki and her three girls.
24: No boys allowed. Only, you know, we're going to go have a girls' day.
25: Where'd you go?
24: We went to go get our nails done.
25: Day of beauty at the spa, huh?
24: Mm-hmm. Yep, we got manicures and pedicures, and we went and had lunch.
21: Nikki had had her toenails painted pink that day. And though she'd sometimes had a difficult relationship with her teenage daughter, Alex says that day at the spa felt like a turning point, a fresh beginning.
25: Snapshots, everybody looks pretty happy.
27: Yeah.
25: Good girls' day out.
27: Yeah, it was fun. And I'm beyond grateful now that we've done it, so.
21: 2 weeks later, Nikki had apparently left home in the middle of the night without a word to anyone. When the family reported her missing 2 days later, the police advised them there was little they could do.
24: Their response was, we don't even know where to start looking.
25: She's not on the 11 o'clock news every night.
24: No. because frankly, you know, grown woman having left her house wasn't that interesting a story. Well, 100 people getting together all wearing red shirts, though, there's an interesting story. So they covered that.

0: Every searcher had an assignment.
1: Oh, look, we got blue sky. It's going to smile on us.
0: Harriet Garrett, Nikki's mother, had the job of going door to door, leafleting the neighborhood with flyers picturing her daughter.
2: I don't think anybody's at home, but we'll find out.
0: Even though Southern hospitality may have been in short supply that day.
3: Yeah, get out of here before I call the cops.
0: Harriet pressed on.
1: Good morning, sir. My name is Harriet Garrett. My daughter's missing. And we're trying to get some news coverage.
0: Like so many of the volunteers that day, Allison Rockwell wasn't a relative. She was looking for Nikki, her co-worker.
4: I love Nikki. Nikki was great. She was just so great to work with. Very smart. Lots of energy. Positive. Wonderful. Just a wonderful person.
0: On the morning of the search, Allison recalls that she and another colleague from work, a man named Derek, were running late. And that would turn out to be an important twist of fate.
4: 40 minutes late, actually. Everyone else had started searching.
5: So were you given a grid or an area to look at?
4: Yes, we were given the front of the neighborhood, the very front of the neighborhood on the right.
0: It was one of the last unassigned sections of the organizer's search grid, a patch of woods near a busy road.
4: Derek and I went into the woods together. And I remember having to walk up and go over a large tree. And there's this pile of leaves. And it's in the middle of where everything else is clear and flat. And my heart is racing a million miles an hour. I go up to the pile of leaves. I was using my boots to move leaves at the bottom of the pile. As I was doing that, I said, "Derek." And Derek came over, and he heard the panic in my voice, and he started helping me. And that's when we saw blonde hair. And I screamed this blood-curdling scream.
5: And there was no question.
6: No.
7: When we come back.
6: She said, "Oh, my God, it's her. We found her. There's her hair."
8: How awful for you.
6: Yeah.
9: A body and a vital clue.
10: A telling factor was the bottoms of her feet were clean.
9: What did that mean? When Dateline continues.
0: At first, it was the unnatural way the leaves were clumped that attracted attention. Then, it was the hair.
6: And I hear a scream from the woods.
5: You hear a scream?
6: Yeah. And I tore off running into the woods. And then when I got into the woods, her coworker Allison was there. And she said, "Oh my God, it's her. We found her. There's her hair."
8: How awful for you.
6: Yeah.
0: Nikki Liley's sister Amy and her friend Allison felt sure the body beneath the leaves had to be Nikki's.
6: It was terrible. I think everybody was a little bit shocked. So I just kind of went into crisis mode and I called 911.
0: Within minutes, police, ambulances, and news cameras were converging on the patch of woods where the body was found. Nikki's mother, Harriet Garrett, says she heard the news when a cop told her she'd have to stop leafleting the neighborhood.
2: Someone in the neighborhood had complained, and while he is talking to me, his radio goes off. It's a dispatch. Body has been found.
5: You hear it over the dispatch?
2: Yes, sir. Yes, sir.
5: Do you actually go to that place in that little bit of woods?
2: Yes. Well, I couldn't. By the time I got there, they already had the crime scene tape up, and I couldn't get any further.
11: Hey, we're going to move back. We're going to move back on down, guys.
2: They had it isolated by that time, but I got to it as close as I could.
11: Once we get everything set up.
0: Soon, Harriet had Nikki's oldest daughter, Alex, on the phone.
1: Do you know it's her? Well, I'm right here. The police won't let me come, honey.
11: Yep.
1: They won't let me through. I'm right here where the police are. They won't let me through. Where are you?
12: I just remember fainting or something. But as soon as I came to, I took off running. And I ran all the way to where the crime scene tape was.
1: No, you can't.
11: On,
1: you can't, baby.
12: Of course, they wouldn't let me see her, and I'm grateful that they didn't now.
0: As Nikki's family struggled to process the news, Amy faced the microphones and once again became the family's voice.
6: The thing I always saw was her hair.

0: But, you know, so we're just waiting for the police to do their job, and we'll find out more soon.
1: Inside the police tape, investigators carefully uncovered the body of a middle-aged female. She was nude, lying face down, and tellingly appeared to have a fresh pink pedicure. Given the decomposition, the heat, the rain, investigators figured the body had lain there for a while.
2: It had been out there several days.
1: Gwinnett County Police Detective Brad Everson was on the scene.
2: No clothing whatsoever.
3: Any obvious injuries to the body? Lacerations, blunt force trauma, gunshot, stab wound, anything you could see?
2: Nothing. And of course, at this point, there's no identifying documents around it. So there's nothing around where the body's at that would indicate what happened.
1: In the way of these things, dental records confirmed what everyone suspected. The body in the woods was indeed that of Nikki Lilley.
2: A telling factor was the bottoms of her feet were clean.
3: What does that tell you? Connect the dots for me.
2: Well, that tells you that she didn't walk out there and put herself in those woods. And she anticipated that she sure wasn't going to cover herself up.
1: Later, lab analysis of Nikki's blood revealed something else that was odd. There was a high level of the date rape drug GHB in her system.
3: So now you're thinking maybe sometime before this woman's death, almost immediately before, someone gave her date rape drug.
2: That's a possibility.
3: Emmy also finds semen.
2: Correct.
1: Had Nikki somehow been abducted, raped, and then dumped less than a mile from her home? The detective couldn't say. But in the days before her body was found, while this was still a missing persons case, Nikki's husband, Matt, had told Everson something intriguing on the phone. This wasn't the first time Nikki Lilley had walked out in it.
4: My wife has a long history of some kind of mental imbalances, okay? And I've been finding out the past 2 days, everything she's been telling me in therapy all these years has been a lie.
5: Coming up, the Nikki no one knew. Stories of unstable behavior.
4: This is not the first time she's run away, okay?
5: And even violence.
4: My father is a witness for her throwing a knife at my face.

0: By the time searchers found Nikki Lilley's body, police detective Brad Everson already knew bits and pieces of her life story. He'd been working her case since she was reported missing a few days earlier.
1: I'd already talked to her dad, talked to her mom, talked to both her sisters, you know, talked to her oldest daughter.
0: The picture that emerged was of a woman whose life had revolved around her work, her daughters, and her husband, Matt.
2: He would come sometimes and do lunch with Nikki.
3: Did she ever talk about her girls?
2: Yes. Yeah, she was very proud of all three girls. Yes.
3: Photos on the desk kind of thing?
2: Oh, absolutely.
0: Like most marriages, Nikki's had its ups and downs. Early July 2011, when Nikki disappeared, was one of the down times. Matt freely admitted that when he talked to the detective the day after he reported her missing.
4: This is not the first time she's run away. Okay, she's run away and she's been gone for 2 hours. She's been gone for 3 hours, 4 hours one time. She's gone to work with a bag of clothes and then come back after work, you know, but she's never been gone overnight.
3: So he's telling you this is just the latest of a continuing episode that my wife has.
1: Correct.
5: Matthew, this is Detective Everson, Gwinnett County Police Department.
0: In this telephone call, which the detective recorded, Matt Lilley said his wife was mentally unbalanced.
4: She's not very happy with her life. She'd never felt accepted. Okay? We've been in and out of therapists. There's a fear of intimacy. You know, she's got no problem with girls. But when it comes to a male, they are a threat. They are. All my life, guys have used me for sex.
3: He's just giving you a hose full of information.
1: I have a hard time getting wording edgewise.
4: She yells at me in front of the kids. She throws things in front of me in front of the kids. And all I'm doing is sitting there going, please stop, please stop. Do you remember what the doctor said? Is this the person you want to be?
0: Matt Lilley said he'd even considered getting a court order to protect him from his wife.
5: Now, has she ever been bound?
4: Yeah. I've got pictures of myself with bruises on me. My father is a witness for her throwing a knife at my face. I'm 250 pounds, 6'5". She's 98 pounds soaking wet. I'm being beaten up by my wife. Who's going to believe me?
3: He's telling you that she's bats.
1: That's what he's saying.
0: As for the night Nikki disappeared,
1: he stated the previous Friday that they had actually gone out to eat and then gone to a movie after she got home from work.
4: We had a great time. We came home. On the way home, I said to her, if I wanted sex. So I said to her, how about you put on an outfit? I think that might have set her off.
3: He wanted her to put on a little sexy costume of some kind, huh?
1: Correct.
4: That fear of intimacy that I thought she was working on getting over was gone, but apparently that set her off because she picked a fight.
0: As Matt tells it, the fight continued at home and ramped up. Matt's father, who was visiting from New York, was just down the hall. When the argument touched on the way Nikki had supposedly been treating her father-in-law, Matt asked his dad to weigh in.
1: He called his father, Matthias, into the bedroom and basically asked Matthias to tell Nikki how he felt about being down there, and that Matthias came out with a line that he hadn't felt welcome, that kind of stuff, and that Nikki just reacted to that by basically saying he was lying.
0: Then Matt said his wife did something off the wall.
4: I mean, holy cow, she rips her shirt off with her hanging out, no bra, nothing, and says, maybe we should just throw her shirt on the floor, and then says, isn't that what family does?
3: You kidding? She flashed her father-in-law?
1: Correct.
4: My wife has done some weird. That's the weirdest she's ever been.
0: Matt said the dust finally settled in the wee hours of Saturday, July 9th. Nikki in the bedroom, he on his couch in the downstairs office.
4: I wake up about 6 o'clock to go to the bathroom. The light is on in the bedroom. I can see it upstairs. So I go upstairs to see what's going on. She's not there.
1: All her stuff was still there. Her car was still there. Her keys, her phone.
3: Her purse was still there.
1: Correct. He assumed she had left on foot, or he assumed she had somebody come and picked her up.
0: Matt told the cop it was then that he realized his home security system had been turned off.
4: I have a camera system in the house because I sell cameras with a DVR. She always shuts it off when she leaves, when she's pissed off, because she knows it pisses me off.
3: So that's the first you learn that this place is wired for sound and pictures.
1: Correct.
0: When Nikki Lilley's body was found days later near her home, learning the story told by those cameras became most urgent.
6: Coming up, a treasure trove of evidence.
3: quantify it? What are we talking about?
6: Thousands of hours of material.
7: Just what will it reveal?
6: It's absolutely a torture to listen to.
7: When Dateline continues.
0: Within minutes of finding Nikki's body, police raced to the Liley home about a mile away. What they observed right away was astounding. The home security system that Matt Liley had casually mentioned to Detective Everson a few days earlier appeared more appropriate to Fort Knox than a house in the burbs.
1: And when you first see the house on the road, you can see all these huge, these big cameras on the eaves of the house, both sides.
0: There were 21 security cameras in all, with a tricked-out control room to monitor and record everything.
3: He sounds like a one-man NSA.
1: I think it was a very low-crime area. So it almost boggled the mind as to why he felt he needed quite so much surveillance coverage for the house.
0: Odd to be sure, an observation to tuck away for later. But the duty that day came first, notification. The officers telling Matt Liley that his missing wife had just been found dead.
1: The uniform guys told me that he, at one point, seemed like he got sick.
0: Matt Liley may well have been sick of talking to the cops, because by now he'd lawyered up and wasn't answering any of their questions.
3: So you now have probable cause to get a search warrant.
1: Correct.
3: Do you think, man, maybe this is going to help us? Maybe these cameras saw and recorded something that tells the story of what's up with Nikki.
1: That was my hope. We're mainly going for anything in the house that has any sort of memory, but be it computers, be it, you know, he had a DVR hooked up to his surveillance system.
0: The detective knew it would take time to review and catalog all of that material. So since the police had found no sign of blood nor any signs of struggle in the house, the detective reviewed the evidence he did have, particularly Matt's claim that his wife was bonkers.
3: Are any of her family members corroborating this emotional instability issue that's raised by the husband?
1: None whatsoever.
3: This is not a woman off her meds?
1: No. They're completely shocked by this version of events that Matthew Lally's given me.
3: Are any of them suspicious of Matt, the husband?
1: Yes, they were all suspicious of Matt.
0: Nikki's daughter, Alex, had lived with her mother and Matt until she was 16, and there was plenty she'd had to say to the detective.
8: I wanted him to know what was going on in the house. I wanted him to know that I suspected him from the beginning, that my mom would have never left her girls, and I wanted him to know he would restrain her locker and bathrooms.
3: Why did he do that? The whole thing with the cameras.
8: He's just extremely controlling.
0: Still, despite the family's suspicion and the fact that the semen found on Nikki's body proved to be Matt's, the police didn't feel they had enough evidence to make an arrest.
3: There's no ankle bracelet on this man. You haven't taken his passport?
1: No.
3: Does anybody say, if you're going to be moving around, tell us where you're going to be? Is it that kind of relationship with the authorities at that point?
1: No, there's not really a relationship with us.
0: What about all that computer evidence, the video files from Matt's hard drives? They appeared to be useless. After months of reviewing more than 500,000 video clips, the best investigators could come up with was this. It's a clip of Nikki Liley walking onto the front porch to have a smoke just after midnight on July 9th, 2011, the day she went missing. After that, nothing.
3: What happened after midnight in that house?
1: Exactly. That was the million-dollar question.
0: The video files from midnight until 6 in the morning that day were corrupted, according to the tech guy who examined them.
1: He could see footage, but what it was very disjointed. Most of it was not time-stamped. Most of it was not date-stamped. So it was not in a manner that you could just go in and click play and just play through everything.
0: The bottom line? The police had zero, nada, zilch. And so, with no compelling reason to stick around Lawrenceville, Matt Liley moved back up north to Vermont to be closer to his family. That was in February of 2012, almost 7 months to the day after Nikki's body was found. Nikki's stepmother, Betty Chatham, says that move effectively ended all contact between Nikki's family and her two youngest daughters, Amanda 12 and Rebecca 9.
9: He was to provide us with telephone number. He was to set up a Skype account so that we could talk with the girls. Nothing. Packed up, moved.
0: 5 months later, in the summer of 2012, the investigative file passed to cold case detective Sergeant John Richter.
6: I was actually in the homicide unit as a corporal, when her body was found.
3: Does that stay with you?
6: Yeah, I always say there's certain cases that stick with you, and this is one.
0: At first, Richter did what all cold case detectives do. He re-interviewed witnesses. When that went nowhere, Richter took another look at Matt Lyle's computer hard drives.
3: Do you think somewhere in there is the thing, that the nugget that's going to get you to the next step in this investigation?
6: I think at minimum we need to redo it just to see if technology had advanced. So I needed a new forensic guy to look at the video or whatever else he can find on the computer.
0: Turns out the techie Richter needed was just down the hall. Corporal Chris Ford had been an IT guy before joining the police force.
10: Richter just came down and said, hey, you mind taking a look at this? So I started looking for what we call low-hanging fruit, what's easily available. And that was where I really started digging through and finding all these audio files.
0: Nobody had listened to the audio files before because investigators were so focused on finding video from the night Nikki disappeared. And that's just what Ford did at first, too.
10: I basically looked at that video in raw format, which is basically computer language.
3: So something was recorded there?
10: Yes, they just wouldn't play.
0: Eventually, Ford determined the screwed-up files were no accident. Someone had deleted those files and then run a cleanup program to clear the database logs. Not once, but twice.
10: The only two times those cleanup jobs were run were the day he reported her missing and the day her body was found.
6: I'll never forget the day he comes to my cube and he says, these videos were deleted. This isn't corrupted. And then he turns to leave and I think he just looks back and he says, oh, I got a bunch of audio files that are on there too, if you're interested.
3: A bunch of files, quantified. What are we talking about in terms of like hours of material?
6: Thousands of hours of material that date back from 2008, you know, up to 2011.
11: In the bedroom.
0: The audio recordings are probably best described as cringeworthy scenes from A Very Bad Marriage.
12: That's not what I said and how I said it, and don't take my words out of context. When we got in that car...
13: Oh, your voice!
6: It's absolutely a torture to listen to because we have a woman who I know is now deceased, and I'm hearing how she's living for the years preceding her death and how she is just being beaten down psychologically and mentally.
0: It took the detective nearly a year and a half to listen to all of the recordings, and by then, he'd heard more than enough. When he learned that Matt Lyle would be returning to Georgia to testify in a civil suit concerning the payout from some life insurance policies Nikki had, Sergeant John Richter planned to be waiting.
7: Coming up.
8: She was hearing voices, and like the voices in her head were telling her that people were talking bad about her.
7: Why they're furious with their mom's side of the family. When Dateline.

0: In March 2015, Matt Lilley returned to Georgia for the first time since he'd left the state 3 years earlier. It was money that brought him back, a court proceeding concerning a payout from his wife Nikki's life insurance policies.
1: I knew he was coming down. That made me uneasy. It made me feel really creeped out.
2: This is 3 years later.
1: Mm-hmm. What we didn't know was that the whole federal courthouse was actually crawling with plainclothes Gwinnett County police.
2: They were taking him down that day.
1: They were. We had no idea.
0: Sergeant John Richter says the plainclothes cops waited all day for just the right moment to make their move.
3: Get him on the outside of the courthouse.
2: Who makes the collar? How's it go down?
3: Myself and Detective Washington were there. We put the handcuffs on him. It felt pretty good.
0: Nikki's family knew the feeling.
4: I raised my hands and said, "Praise God." That was my reaction.
0: In addition to facing a murder charge, Matt Lilley was eventually charged with sexual assault and multiple counts of eavesdropping. A few weeks after his arrest, Nikki Lilley's daughters, Amanda and Rebecca, posted an edited video on YouTube in support of their dad. In the video, the girls claimed that their mother hated her own family, and those same spiteful relatives were the primary reason their dad was in jail. For Nikki's family, that video was devastating. What they wondered had happened to those girls in the 4 years they'd been in Vermont.
1: As far as I can tell, he poisoned them against us. And I can only attribute that to, you know, them living in a house with a master manipulator.
0: The notion of Matt Lilley as a master manipulator would become a central theme when his murder trial began in January 2016.
5: Morning, ladies and gentlemen.
0: In her opening statement to the jury, prosecutor Lisa Jones depicted Matt Lilley as a couch potato, sponging off his hardworking wife.
5: Nikki Lilley was the breadwinner. That family was in debt, up to $300,000 in debt.
0: Furthermore, Jones said, Matt Lilley tried to control his wife by turning their home into a virtual North Korea, with cameras and recording devices everywhere, lenses aimed at them as they sat on the couch and watched TV.
5: You will take a look into this marriage, ladies and gentlemen, in this case. You will hear the voices of Nikki Lilley and the defendant in this case arguing.
0: Nikki's murder, she claimed, was simply Matt Lilley's final act of control.
6: I think they got into an argument that he wanted to have sex, that he drugs her, that he has his way, that she's loud, she's not able to resist as much as it progresses, that he silences her, that he strangles her, he sits on her, he asphyxiates her to where she can't breathe.
2: Not meaning to, maybe.
6: Oh, but I think he meant to. I think he'd had it. And I think he knew that she was leaving him because she had made it clear she was done.
5: Raise your right hand, please.
0: The state's first witness was Nikki's oldest daughter, Alex.
7: They'd be arguing and he would end up locking her in a bathroom. She'd been shoved downstairs. There were several nights that I would lay up at night and listen to her say, "Please get off of me, you're hurting me."
0: Next, Nikki's sister Amy told the jury about the constant monitoring at the Lilley house.
8: We knew that he would record phone conversations that came into or out of the house.
5: Were you aware at any time whether there were ever GPS trackers or tracking devices on any types of the phones or the vehicles of the residents?
8: Yes, I knew that he had trackers on Nikki's phone, and when Alex was old enough to have a cell phone, that he tracked her phone as well.
0: Then the prosecution gave the court a fly-on-the-wall look inside the Lilley home by playing those promised recordings of the couple's fights.
9: Let the record show I am now locked in a room again. I don't want to be here. I don't want to have this conversation. I've asked out of it.
10: Let the record show that she's being an absolute wants her way no matter what.
0: It was hard to listen to. Bitter screaming matches frequently about sex.
9: I know that when we go 2 days without sex, you're going to automatically assume I am on strike mode no matter what else is happening. Don't touch me. Sit down if you want to sit down.
11: I'm reaching out to you.
9: I don't want to hold your hand right now.
0: In retrospect, for the prosecution, the recording seemed to have the ring of prophecy.
12: Your hands around my throat.
13: My hands were not on your throat.
12: I don't care what the you think. That was my throat they were around.
13: Well, get it through your head. They were not around your throat. Stop telling that story like that.
12: Bull. You threatened to kill me.
0: The prosecutor said Nikki Lilley's best chance for leaving her marriage came 12 days before she disappeared. After yet another argument, Nikki had called 911.
11: Putnam County 911.
14: Yes, my husband won't let me leave the house.
15: My wife is yelling and screaming and just woke up the children.
0: Officers dispatched to the Lily home that day offered to help Nikki leave. But as this still photo shows, she wouldn't budge from the front porch.
6: She wanted him to go. He didn't want to go. He wanted her to go. She wasn't going to leave without the girls. So the argument, they were pretty much at an impasse.
0: 2 weeks later, Nikki Lily was dead. In a house where practically everything was recorded, the prosecutor claimed it was no accident that the video covering the crucial hours when Nikki Lily went missing was somehow corrupted.
5: The surveillance system was in fact recording during that time period. Is that correct?
16: That is correct, yes.
0: The prosecutor countered Matt's claim that Nikki had somehow turned off the security system by calling the police department's IT guy, Chris Ford, as her last witness.
5: So, Detective, in your expert opinion then, did an individual have to go in and purposefully corrupt and delete those files?
16: That's correct, yes. That's the only way I can explain why, out of all the dates and video that I can recover, that's the only date range I can't recover from.
0: Though no one knows exactly what was on that missing video, the prosecutor suggested that it was probably video of Matt Lily carrying his wife's body out of the house.
5: But you heard her.
0: In closing, the prosecutor let Nikki Lily have the last word.
5: You need to listen to what she says and what she lived.
4: Welcome to my world. You killed me a long time ago.
5: Welcome to my world. You killed me a long time ago. Find him guilty. Because that's exactly what he is.
17: Coming up, has the prosecution really proved anything?
18: I think their gut feeling was she's buried this close to the house. It's got to have been him.
2: It's what you call a circumstantial case.
18: Yes.
17: And then, Nikki and Matt's daughter says in her parents' marriage, Matt was the victim.
19: She took a heel and threw it, and I myself had to duck from it.
20: Was it being thrown at your death?
19: Yes.
17: When Date

0: By early February 2016, the prosecution had rested its case against Matt Lyley. The husband was portrayed as an eavesdropping control freak who'd killed his wife during an argument. Lyley's defense attorney, Tom Clegg, insisted that Matt Lyley was in fact an innocent man, falsely accused by the state of Georgia.
1: They have a theory, and that theory is nothing more than a hunch. It is a guess. So if you were to ask yourself questions that might have been posed of you, if you were to have gone to journalism school, who, what, where, why, and how, you will find that during the course of this trial, the state of Georgia will fall woefully short in proving the allegations that they are making against this man.
2: I think their gut feeling was, come on, she's naked, she's buried this close to the house, she's obviously hidden, it's got to have been him.
0: It's what you call a circumstantial case.
2: Yes.
0: The defense attorney concedes he had some difficult circumstances to overcome in this case, beginning with the 6 hours of missing surveillance camera video from the night Nikki Lyley disappeared. Clegg insists his client did not erase those files as the prosecution claimed.
2: The video surveillance system was shut off at some point in the morning. Matt believes that Nikki shut it off. He is insistent that he did not shut it off, that the system was shut off by Nikki.
0: So whatever happened to her, the cameras didn't see it?
2: The cameras did not see it. That is absolutely correct.
0: As for those audio recordings of the couple's screaming arguments, Clegg pointed out that most were recorded in 2008 and 2009, 2 years before Nikki died. According to the defense attorney, Matt made the recordings with the encouragement of a marriage therapist that the couple had been seeing at the time.
2: He is talking and he is conciliatory, in my opinion. He is trying to calm things down, and it is impossible to calm Nikki down.
3: Please, don't do this. Please,
4: you,
3: Nikki. Please.
4: You do not want to do this with me right now. I mean it. You do not want to tangle with me right now at all.
3: What did I do?
0: According to Clegg, the prosecution cherry-picked scenes from the Lyley marriage, highlighting the bad and downplaying the good, bright spots like a 2010 trip Matt and Nikki took to Hawaii. They even renewed their marriage vows on that trip.
2: The tapes reflect both of them at their worst. Now, the flip side is when they're getting along well, when they are affectionate towards one another, when they renew their wedding vows in Hawaii, they don't tape that stuff.
0: It's always the darkest side of the moon with this
2: marriage. The darkest side, absolutely, yes.
0: As for the night Nikki disappeared, the defense tried to show that Nikki Lyley was once again acting unstable, behaving erratically. The defense attorney called Matt's father, Matthias, to verify his son's version of that last fight between Matt and Nikki, the one where she allegedly flashed him.
5: She tore off her top and says, come on, let's go, let's F like a family.
6: Were you expecting any sort of comment like that?
5: Never.
0: Once Nikki disappeared, Clegg says, Matt Lyley inquired about having his wife involuntarily committed and even hired a divorce attorney. A man who knows his wife is already dead, he says, wouldn't have done either of those things.
2: He did not really want to divorce her. He wanted to let her know, look, here are your options. You can go get help for yourself, or I'm going to go forward with a divorce.
0: The defense wrapped up its case by calling Matt and Nikki's two daughters, Rebecca, now 14, and Amanda, 17.
6: Did you ever see your dad hit your mom?
7: No.
6: Okay. Did you ever see any obvious injuries or bruises to your mom?
7: No, sir.
0: According to the girls, their mother was the one with the violent temper, not their dad.
8: And she took a heel and threw it, and I myself had to duck from it.
6: Was it being thrown at your dad?
8: Yes.
0: On the day Nikki made that 911 call, Amanda said her mother complained about hearing voices in her head.
7: She was pacing back and forth saying that she was tired of people talking bad about her behind her back. And my dad asked her who was talking about her, and she said that she was hearing voices, and like the voices in her head were telling her that people were talking bad about her.
0: Throughout, neither girl made eye contact with their mother's relatives, who hadn't seen them in 4 years. Whatever affection might once have existed seemed to be gone now.
7: we made our own decision. We don't like that side of the family, so we want to stay away. It's not him forcing us to stay away from them.
0: In closing, Tom Clegg argued that while the state may have proved Matt Lilley unlikable, it had not answered any of those basic journalism questions. Who, what, where, when, why, or how?
2: In closing, I said, you've heard all of this evidence. The state still cannot answer any of these particular questions. What does that tell you? That tells you they have fallen woefully short of proving Matt's guilt.
0: After 8 days of testimony, both sides of the family prepared for a long and anxious wait for a verdict. Turns out, they didn't have to pace long. After just 3 hours of deliberation, the jury announced it had reached a verdict.
9: I'm going to ask you at this time if you would stand and read the verdict out loud.
10: As to count one, we the jury find the defendant guilty of malice murder.
0: Though not a sound came from Nikki Lilley's family, their expression said it all.
1: Thank you, sir.
0: The judge asked Matt Lilley to rise and receive his sentence.
9: I am going to follow the state's recommendation as to count one, have you sentenced to life without the possibility of parole.
0: It was a bittersweet ending for Nikki's family. They'll likely never see Matt Lilley again, but as Nikki Lilley's youngest girls left the courthouse to go back north with their grandfather, it seemed just as likely that they would never see them again either.
11: They were my girls. I still love them to this day. I taught them how to read, got them ready for school in the mornings.
12: You'd like to have a relationship with them?
11: I would love to have a relationship with them again. I don't know that day will ever come, but I want them to know my door's always open. But I don't know if that day will ever come.
0: One murder, so many victims.
13: That's all for now. I'm Lester Holt. Thanks for joining us.
14: Everyone says that you and your sister were your mom's life.
15: Yeah, amazing person. Committed to family, committed to my sister and I, and then 5 years later, gone.
13: She was a gorgeous girl, a model who became a mom.
14: Said you guys made some good-looking kids.
16: Oh, they sure did.
13: On the eve of her son's 5th birthday, she vanished.
17: The whole time, we're all trying to talk without the kids hearing us about where is she, what happened.
13: When a woman disappears, we know police will have questions for the man in her life. In this case, that wouldn't be so simple. There was the estranged husband who admitted to an argument that once landed him in jail.
18: She came at me and I grabbed her by the arms and then she called the police.
13: Then there was the secret boyfriend who wasn't telling all he knew.
19: It was suspicious to police that he wasn't upfront about that from the beginning.
13: And there was a third man, the former colleague with a crush.
20: Cliff shared with friends that he had found the love of his life.
19: So you have 3 potential suspects.
21: Yeah, it's a tangle.
13: Could investigators unravel it?
20: We're asking ourselves, what does this mean?
13: Would her family ever find justice?
15: It's just 17 years of built up emotion, you know?
13: I'm Lester Holt, and this is Dateline. Here's Andrea Cannon.
22: It's a celebration no mother would ever want to miss. A child's 5th birthday. But suddenly, she was gone. Out of his life.
15: There's nothing that anybody could really do to fix that or, you know, repair that missing part.
22: His mother, Sandy Johnson, was outgoing, energetic, and an awesome mom.
23: Those kids were everything to her.
22: So why wasn't she there to sing happy birthday to her son?
24: All they knew was that she just disappeared into thin air.
25: She should have seen you get married. She should have seen you go into the military and become a police officer one day.
15: It's the toughest thing I've ever to deal with. No.
22: It was heartbreaking and baffling.
20: It was a true mystery as to what happened to Sandy.
22: That true mystery, what happened to the vibrant young mom who vanished from a Seattle suburb, endured for years. Those who loved Sandy Johnson, those who longed for her return, waited almost 2 decades for answers and a slice of justice. The story starts in April 1996, April 26 to be precise, a Friday. In the Seattle area, the weather was doing what it does in this part of the world, clouding up and spritzing rain. That day, Sandy Johnson, a 28-year-old wife and mother, had a to-do list as long as her arm.
17: She was going to run and do all her errands that day to get ready for her son's birthday party the next day.
22: Vicki Fulkerson was a good friend of Sandy's. They bonded in the hospital after their sons, both premature, were born on the same day. Sandy was a little younger than Vicki, a tiny woman with a huge zest for life.
17: Oh, I loved being around Sandy, and just seemed like she really cared about people.
22: No one knew that better than Sandy's cousins, Gina Boone and Nancy Brown. They all grew up together.
3: Sandy is action, action, move, go, do, do, talkative, laugh, always. She's a mile a minute and beautiful, gorgeous.
4: Tiny little thing.
3: Tiny.
4: She wore like a double zero.
3: She modeled even? She did some modeling, actually, yeah. I think I remember she did some kind of a bridal thing at one time.
22: That Friday, Sandy took the day off from her job at a car dealership to prepare for the party. Sandy's husband Greg says she was always a mom first.
18: Everything was about the kids, you know. So everything revolved around the kids.
25: How excited was she to be a mom?
18: I think she was really excited. I think that's what she wanted. Yeah, she liked it.
22: Sandy had a plan. The kids would spend the day with Vicki while she zipped around town. That morning, she left Vicki a message on her phone.
5: You can pick up Sean's birthday cake after 3 o'clock today, and then I'll be down right after that. They'll probably see you around 4. Okay, talk to you later. Bye-bye.
22: But 4 o'clock came and went, and no Sandy. Vicki's hands were full with her kids and Sandy's. At first, she wasn't too concerned.
17: Maybe around 4:30 or 5, I started calling her because I thought, you're not here yet, Sandy. And it just wasn't like her, and I was just feeling frustrated.
22: The hours went by, and still no Sandy. Vicki's frustration turned to anger. But then she started to worry. Around 7 that night, she began working the phones.
17: When we started calling Greg, and then we started hospitals, the police. We were just on the phones. We were worried.
22: Vicki and her husband kept Sandy's kids at their home that night.
25: Did you sleep at all that night?
17: No, probably not much. I don't really remember. It's a fog. It's unreal. Where is she? What could have happened to her?
25: So the next morning,
17: we had to
25: still,
17: get up and get, no, still no Sandy. No Sandy. Had to get up and get ready to go to the birthday party. Just told Sean, it's okay, you know, your mom will be there.
22: Meanwhile, Greg Johnson was looking around his home. There was nothing to indicate that Sandy had left in a hurry and somehow forgot to tell anyone, as strange as that would be.
18: All her stuff was there. Called the police, called, you know, family. My sister, I think I probably called her father.
25: Were you in a full-on panic at this point, or are you still kind of like, okay, you know what, maybe she ended up going out with some friends, or?
18: No, I was pretty worried. Just the circumstances that were at the house, I knew there was trouble, or something not right.
22: The birthday party for Sean went ahead on Saturday. There was a cake and some presents, but no Sandy. The adults huddled and whispered.
17: The whole time, we're all trying to talk without the kids hearing us about, where is she? What happened?
18: I think we made a second call to the police department in the afternoon.
25: Did you think, okay, we've got this party, Sandy will show up for the party?
18: That was our hope.
17: We all tried to proceed as normal. Greg was crying like crazy. Just, you know, he had glasses on, he was trying to hide it. But, you know, there were tears.
25: Do you remember anything about that day, your fifth birthday?
6: Unfortunately, I don't, you know.
22: But Sean Johnson knows that was the day his life changed forever, the day the awful questions started.
6: Why is my mom around? You know, why would this happen, you know?
22: They were the very questions the police would start asking, too, because that same night they were called to a Seattle supermarket. Store employees had noticed an abandoned vehicle in the parking lot. It was Sandy Johnson's car. Her keys were in it, so was her cell phone, but there was no sign of Sandy.
13: Detectives begin the search for Sandy, an investigation that would turn into an odyssey. When we return, that first break, finding Sandy's car, gives police hope. But a second clue will throw them for a loop.
20: We're asking ourselves, how does this come together? What does this mean?
13: When Dateline continues.
22: Hours after Sandy Johnson was reported missing, the police made a disturbing discovery. Sandy's car, a Ford Escort station wagon like this one, was found in the parking lot of a Seattle grocery store. The doors were unlocked. The keys were in the ignition. Sandy's cell phone was lying on the seat. But Sandy herself was nowhere to be found. Cousins Gina and Nancy.
25: When they found Sandy's car, did you go from thinking, okay, she's missing, maybe we'll find her, to there's
2: she's
25: a
2: gone.
25: Chance she's gone.
2: She's gone.
23: Oh, I figured if someone had her, that's it.
22: Captain Scott Strathy, since retired, was a detective for the King County Sheriff's Department back in 1996.
7: It must have been extremely alarming from the perspective of law enforcement when you find Sandy's car abandoned with the keys and her cell phone inside.
20: At least it gave us an area to focus upon. The vehicle was located in southwestern King County.
22: The cops noted an unusual detail. The driver's seat was pushed back. Sandy, who was tiny, drove with the seat in the forward position, as close to the steering wheel as possible. Then, just as they were processing the car, the cops got another break. Sandy's wallet was located lying in the parking lot of a hardware store. Oddly enough, it was miles from her car. They were puzzled.
20: We're asking ourselves, how does this come together? What does this mean?
7: And what does it tell you when you find a car and a wallet and no Sandy?
20: Well, Sandy clearly had been taken away from her vehicle in some manner. And at that point, we were very focused on why was this vehicle located here? Why was her wallet found across town?
22: To detectives, it all added up to foul play.
20: It was a very strange and compelling case. A mother of two small children essentially just dropped off the radar screen.
7: Was it baffling to the whole police department what happened to Sandy?
20: Yeah, her disappearance became a priority with the sheriff's office right away.
22: Sandy's friends and family put up flyers and joined search parties in the greater Seattle area. But there was one notable exception.
25: Were you participating in the search?
18: Not too much.
25: Why not?
18: You know, I just couldn't do that. I just pretty much stayed around the house with the kids and family.
25: Did anyone question that? Why isn't he out looking for her?
18: Never questioned me. Maybe amongst themselves, I don't know.
22: But detectives were already taking a good long look at Sandy Johnson's husband, digging for details about the state of the couple's marriage.
20: The first thing you're doing is looking at those people that are closest to the person that is missing. You have to. So it made perfect sense to focus on the husband early on.
7: It always seems like the spouse.
20: In this particular case, we really didn't know the dynamics of what had happened in their marriage. I mean, it's up to us to find out what are the details.
22: Detectives learned that Sandy met Greg at a hockey game in 1990. She pursued him, and he fell fast.
18: She had a lot of energy, a lot of spunk.
25: You seem like you might be a little more low-key.
18: I am.
25: Was she a good compliment to you, a good fit?
18: I think so, yeah.
22: In late 1990, Sandy got pregnant and the couple married. Sean was born in 1991. Daughter Katie followed. For the next few years, the couple's life was hectic but happy. But in early 1996, 4 months before Sandy disappeared, the marriage hit a rough patch. Greg moved out of the house. Friends told the police there were money pressures, among other things.
25: What went wrong with the relationship?
18: I think she said she couldn't talk to me or communicate with me, and you know, we'd seen a marriage counselor, and we were working on some stuff, and I think it was getting, you know, better.
25: You wanted to get back together.
18: Yeah, I wasn't against that at all.
22: But law enforcement developed a very different portrait of the marriage and the chances for reconciliation. Kristen Richardson and Carla Carlstrom prosecuted the case for King County.
8: They were talking about divorce. They had gotten to the point, and it was sort of assumed that they would be divorced. So
24: that was pretty recent before this had happened, within the month before that decision had been made.
22: And then investigators discovered something else that troubled them.
19: Law enforcement learned that they had argued only the day before she'd gone missing. There had been sort of a big argument witnessed by other people at her place of work. So that, too, focused some attention on her estranged husband.
24: The argument was over money, which was a frequent point of dispute for them. She had trouble. He had trouble sort of meeting their bills.
22: Investigators' questions were mounting. They had a couple with money problems, a troubled marriage, a husband who didn't search for his wife and fought with her the day before she disappeared. It was time to sit down with Greg Johnson.
25: How did they treat you in that first encounter, the police?
18: Yeah, they were like, you know, you did it, you know, accusing me of, you know, killing my wife. Told my sister that, you know, Greg is, you know, did it.
22: The usual suspect was starting to look like the right guy.
13: Coming up, Greg and Sandy's marriage. Turns out it was more trouble than most people knew.
23: She called me one time and just said, it's getting really bad. It's to a point and I'm just afraid.
13: And then a new development rocks the case.
7: Must have been a big red flag for police.
19: Yes, I think it was.

0: Sandy Johnson was missing. Police believe she'd been killed, and they were zeroing in on her estranged husband, Greg. His world had turned upside down.
1: Life changed fast. I mean, I can tell you stories. I come home from work, and there's 3 or 4 TV stations in front of your house ready to do the 5 o'clock news.
0: The more investigators talk to Sandy's family and friends about the couple's on-the-rocks marriage, the more suspicious they became of Greg. Sandy had confided in her cousin, Gina Boone, that living with Greg had gotten very difficult.
2: She called me one time and just said, it's getting to really bad. It's to a point, and I'm just afraid. And I tried to get more information out of her, but she just said, I can't talk about it. I said, you got to do what you got to do.
0: The evidence wasn't just anecdotal. A loud argument between the couple more than a year before Sandy went missing had ended with police responding and Greg spending a night in jail.
3: How bad did it get?
1: How I got in jail, you mean? Well, she came at me and I grabbed her by the arms and sat her down. I didn't hit her or nothing. And then she called the police. And because there was marks on her arms. Anytime there was a domestic dispute, cops are called, somebody goes to jail, so I'm the one who went to jail.
0: Investigators found the domestic violence incident troubling, and when they looked for a possible motive, they found one of the classics, money.
3: Were you able to collect a life insurance policy?
1: I did, yes.
3: How much was it?
1: It wasn't that much, but...
3: Do you have a number? Or?
1: I know what it was. I'm not going to say. But it was a substantial amount of money, yeah.
0: Investigators were more and more convinced they had their man. Polygraph they gave Greg just days after Sandy vanished was key.
1: They asked me if I would be willing to take a polygraph just to clear my name or whatever. I said, sure. I had nothing to hide. What I know was that the polygraph was inconclusive. So I guess at that point they thought it was me. They probably thought it was me before the polygraph.
3: The police actually say you failed the polygraph test.
1: Yeah. I'm sure they did.
3: So you're disputing that?
1: I am. It was inconclusive results on the polygraph.
0: Cops felt he failed it, and the results made them even more certain they were on the right track. Kristen Richardson and Carla Carlstrom were the King County prosecuting attorneys.
4: Greg had not done well on a polygraph test, so they asked if he would take another test. He called a lawyer. The lawyer said, you need to stop talking to the police right now, and so he did.
3: Must have been a big

0: Why?
1: I guess they just want to try to turn her against me.
2: Lots of people in town were turning in that direction. In those first dark weeks after Sandy went missing, her dear friend, Vicki Fulkerson, started to think Greg was somehow involved.
3: The police came to me and said certain things that would lead you to think that maybe he did it.
0: What did they tell you that made you start to suspect
3: that
0: Greg?
3: He didn't pass the test.
0: The polygraph.
3: There was people at the work party had heard them fighting just enough that it's like, could he have done it?
2: Cops were starting to think so, especially when they considered the domestic incident that put Greg in jail, that argument at the dealership the night before Sandy disappeared, and the possible money motive.
0: Given the history with Greg, was the family immediately looking to Greg as a possible
3: yes.
0: suspect in this?
3: Yeah.
0: Were there some family members convinced Greg must have done this?
4: I think a few were pretty, you know, got to put the blame on someone, 100%.
0: How was Sandy's family looking at you?
1: There was a bunch that, you know, thought that I was the person.
0: And you're telling everyone, I didn't do this.
1: Right.
0: And there are people who just are not believing you.
1: Yeah. You know, and I get the fact that it's, you know, 90% of the time it's the husband or the boyfriend. I get that, but it wasn't this time.
0: Did you feel in this case that you were target number one?
1: Oh, yeah. I was the only target.
2: But Greg Johnson was wrong about that. Clue by clue, investigators were uncovering secrets of Sandy's, things her estranged husband didn't know that would provide them intriguing new suspects.
5: Coming up, detectives discover what Sandy's been hiding, a man named Jeff. Did he also have a secret?
6: That was suspicious to police that he wasn't upfront about that from the beginning.
5: And then, a former colleague of Sandy's, was he hiding something too?
7: Cliff looked to be doing everything he could to present himself as a caring and concerned friend. We found out that that was not the real Cliff Reed.
5: When Dateline continues.
2: The search for the person responsible for the disappearance of Sandy Johnson from a Seattle suburb was widening.
7: We had to look at everyone close to Sandy at that point in time.
2: Investigators discovered that the recently separated Sandy had a friend named Jeff Kane she kept secret from her estranged husband. She was supposed to meet Kane for lunch the day after she disappeared. Cops soon learned there had been more than lunch on the menu. After work on that Friday, Sandy had popped by Kane's house to touch up her tan.
7: She was there the night before she went missing. She had used the tanning bed, I believe, and they were going to contact each other by phone the following morning.
2: That revelation made Kane the last person known to have seen Sandy alive. Cops brought him in for questioning. According to prosecutors, he was alarmed after he learned Sandy was missing.
8: He was worried about that, and he tried to get a hold of her and couldn't get a hold of her, tried to find her, and so he finally went over to her house and left a note on the door because he was worried because she had just not shown up for lunch.
6: And he was one of the last known people to have spoken to her on that Friday. And in fact, I think she had spoken to him more recently than she'd even spoken to her husband.
2: But when detectives re-interviewed Sandy's friend, they grew more suspicious. It turned out Kane hadn't been totally candid with them about the nature of his relationship with Sandy.
6: He initially held back that they had ever had a romantic or sexual relationship. That came out a little bit later, which also was a little bit suspicious to police that he wasn't upfront about that from the beginning.
0: Why did he hold back on that?
6: I don't know. Perhaps he was concerned about just in general, she was a married woman. He didn't want that to get out.
2: As they had with husband Greg, cops put Kane on a polygraph machine. He passed the test and offered an alibi. Cops told him he could go home for now. When they further laid out their timeline of Sandy's last days, detectives discovered Jeff Kane wasn't the only man Sandy was supposed to meet. There was another guy, a former coworker named Cliff Reed, who had befriended Sandy. Sandy planned to stop by Reed's home to pick up a present for her son the day before his birthday party. Cliff Reed told cops she never turned up. Husband Greg knew Reed from when he had visited the house.
1: I think the first time I met him, he was going to fix my car for me. And then he stayed for dinner.
0: What'd you think of him?
1: You know, he seemed like a

0: nice guy.
1: On the face of it, Greg's appraisal of Sandy's coworker seemed right. Detective Strathy says Sandy and Cliff Reed were drawn together by mutual need.
2: Did Sandy see Cliff as someone she could lean on for help, being a single mom at the time?
3: I think Sandy was going through a traumatic time in her life. She was separated from her husband, had some financial challenges, and Cliff Reed was someone at work that would listen to what she had to say, would offer support.
2: And he actually helped her financially, so he was there for her.
3: Cliff was there. He'd given a loan to Sandy of about $1,800 at some point prior to her disappearance.
1: Despite his apparent generosity, there was something about Cliff, the coworker, the cops weren't buying.
3: Cliff looked to be doing everything he could to present himself to Sandy as a normal and caring and concerned friend. We clearly found out as we looked closer into Cliff Reed that that was not the real Cliff Reed.
1: In fact, Reed had a troubling history with women.
4: Cliff didn't like women at all. Cliff was a misogynist. And Cliff had very bad names for women that he felt had done him wrong. And basically, from what we could tell, just had a sort of generalized hatred for the female person. Apart from being sort of self-centered and narcissistic, he constantly thought that women were doing him wrong.
1: But none of that was against the law. Cops had no reason to hold him. Weeks went by without an arrest, and all detectives had was a trio of suspects. As the investigation dragged on, Greg, now a single parent, was trying to get on with his life, working at Boeing and raising his two kids.
5: Did you think Sandy was dead in your heart? You accepted that?
6: Yeah.
5: How hard was that?
6: It was hard.
1: As months and then years passed, Sandy's friends and family struggled to keep her in the public's memory. Her good friend, Shauna Barker, took the lead.
7: We'd try to keep the story alive every year. The news media would come on the anniversary of her disappearance and try to talk to us and ask us. And, you know, I tried to talk and keep the story in the news media.
1: Just before Sean's 10th birthday, 5 years after his mother vanished, Greg moved the family to Las Vegas. He had had enough of the Seattle area and wanted a fresh start without a cloud of suspicion hanging over him. As Sean grew up there, Greg and his son talked a lot about Sandy.
5: Did you have a lot of questions?
8: Yeah, I mean, why is my mom around? You know, who did it? Like, why? You know, why would this happen?
1: And detectives back in Washington State had no answers for him. With no body, no new leads, and no new suspects, the investigation was dead in the water.
2: The case must have been growing colder by the day. I'm sure
3: you
2: must have felt that way.
3: Absolutely.
2: Did you at some point feel like we've kind of got to give up on this until something comes our way?
3: Yeah. On the other hand, we knew somewhere, someday, Sandy would be found. And the hope was that when that happened, there would be some type of evidence that would assist us in putting this case together.
1: They were about to get their wish.
9: Coming up, all the men in Sandy's life claim they didn't see her the day she disappeared. Which one of them is lying?
4: The neighbor saw her car, recognized her car, parked outside his house.
9: When

0: It's hard to let go of hope. Sean Johnson could barely remember his mother, yet he never stopped imagining her coming back into his life.
1: I just remember being there, thinking of like, she's gonna return sooner or later, you know? She has to, you know, walk through that door.
0: But it was not to be. One August day in 2004, a highway worker in rural Washington noticed something strange just off the road. It was a shallow grave. Investigators recovered skeletal remains. Dental records reveal it was Sandy.
1: I was in the seventh grade. I just remember coming home from school and asking my dad, like, well, you know, why is there, you know, reporters trying to talk to us or whatever? And my dad explained to us that they had found her remains.
0: Finally, Sandy's family had the cold comfort of a funeral. Greg brought his kids back to Washington for the service. It was a difficult day for everyone, especially Greg. There were some at that funeral who still wondered if he had a role in Sandy's death.
2: How were you received at Sandy's funeral? Were some people angry you were there?
3: I think there were some people that still didn't like me. You know, family members that didn't like me. The people that were behind me in the beginning, those are the ones that I stayed with, you know, and hung out with. I don't have time for those people that were against me.
0: Among the mourners at Sandy's service that day were detectives from the Cold Case Squad. The discovery of her bones had jump-started their investigation, and cops were now taking a cold, hard look at everything and everyone all over again. The coroner did an autopsy. Investigators hoped they'd find something that would point them in the direction of Sandy's killer, or at least tell them how she died, but no luck.
4: There was so much decomposition and so little left that there was absolutely no way to tell what killed her. We could not say why Sandy Johnson died, and that's because she was so well hidden for so long.
0: Where Sandy's remains were recovered added another piece to the investigative puzzle. It fit the MO of the notorious Green River killer, Gary Ridgway. He murdered scores of women in Washington and disposed of some of them in the area where Sandy's bones were found.
5: I do.
0: Ridgway's victims were almost all believed to be prostitutes. Now, King County cops had to make sure there wasn't something they'd missed earlier about Sandy.
2: Was it ever posed to her family? Did she ever engage in prostitution? A hard question, but
4: I believe that a detective asked her mom that, and it was not well received, as you can imagine. Sandy was not a prostitute, and that would be heart-ripping to hear a question like that, even though it had to be asked.
0: Police then ruled out the Green River killer. Detectives circled back to the secret boyfriend, Jeff Kane. They came away convinced he had nothing to do with Sandy's death. Jeff Kane was cleared. As for husband Greg, who had done so many things that raised suspicion early on, ultimately, he had an alibi that checked out. He clocked in and out of his job at Boeing the day Sandy went missing. Colleagues had seen him there, and after work, he was with friends who vouched for him. Finally, Greg Johnson was off the list.
2: How well do you remember that moment where the police came to see you and said, you're not a suspect anymore?
3: I remember very well. It was a relief. It was a good day for me. It really was.
0: That left Sandy's friend from work, Cliff Reed. Cold case detective Jim Allen, now retired, decided to see if he could find some physical evidence tying Cliff Reed to the death of Sandy Johnson. It turned out the passage of time in the case gave police new tools.
4: Forensics had changed over the years, so there was the potential of testing a lot of things that wouldn't have been able to be tested back then for DNA specifically.
0: They went back to where Cliff Reed had lived in 1996, all these years later, and tore the place apart. They found what looked to them like a blood stain under the carpet. Could it be something?
6: We took all the carpet from his room.
0: They still had Sandy's teal green Ford wagon. They ripped that apart too.
6: We researched her car and collected some more evidence and had that tested to see if we could find anything.
0: This sort of analysis churned slowly. In 2006, cold case detectives began working with prosecutors Kristen Richardson and Carla Carlstrom. Investigators dug deeper into Cliff Reed's story.
4: They were learning more and more and more about Cliff's lies and sort of his relationship with Sandy and some specifics about that day that didn't add up.
0: For instance, Sandy had taken that Friday, April 26th, off work to get ready for Sean's birthday. Among her errands, she told friends she was picking up a birthday present for Sean from Cliff Reed.
5: Cliff Reed never acknowledged that Sandy was to come to his house that day or had ever come to his house that day.
4: He said he'd last seen her 2 weeks before.
0: What's more, Cliff Reed's neighbor told police Sandy must have been there that day.
4: The neighbor saw her car, recognized her car, parked outside his house.
0: That was troubling to police. But more incriminating was this. That same neighbor said he saw Cliff Reed driving Sandy's car away from the apartment that day. And that grocery store lot where Sandy's car was found, it was within walking distance of Cliff's apartment, just over a mile away. And Cliff's neighbors remembered him walking home from the direction of the store the day she disappeared. Cliff told detectives he'd gone out for some air.
7: This was very much out of character in speaking with the people that know Cliff best. Cliff Reed was not the kind of person that would just willy-nilly go out for a walk.
0: And they were very suspicious of this fact. Cliff, who was notoriously messy, chose the day after Sandy's disappearance to clean his apartment top to bottom.
6: After she disappeared, he vacuumed the entire house. He rented a carpet cleaner, cleaned the house. He got rid of the vacuum bag.
0: It turns out that Cliff Reed had a bitter history with two ex-wives. And police had learned about allegations of a violent episode Cliff Reed had with an escort he'd hired 2 months before Sandy went missing.
7: Cliff Reed was on top of her, strangling her, threatening to shoot her, groping her underneath her clothing.
0: That case never went anywhere, but it raised red flags for the cops looking into Sandy Johnson's death.
7: At that point, we realized, my goodness, could this similar scenario have played out at Cliff's residence with Sandy Johnson being the victim?
0: And the motive? Police say they found one. Cliff Reed was obsessed with Sandy Johnson.
7: Cliff shared with friends that he had found the love of his life.
0: Reed's friends used words like enthralled, head over heels, to describe to detectives Reed's feelings about Sandy. He said he was going to marry Sandy and had even bought a bigger car to haul her kids around in. Trouble was, the feelings apparently weren't mutual.
5: She had expressed to at least one of her friends that her frustration was growing, that he wanted more than she wanted, and it was never going to be that.
0: It was just the day before she went missing that Sandy had told a coworker Reed had become a problem and he needed to understand that she was not interested. Police wondered whether Sandy had chosen that morning when she went to Cliff's house to get that gift to set him straight. And if so, had she paid for it with her life?
4: I think that Sandy was probably the first attractive female that had ever been nice to him. And that's what did her in. He created this fantasy world around her because she was nice to him.
5: And when she finally wised up and called it off and said nothing's going to happen, he killed her.
0: For police, the pieces seem to be falling into place in the investigation into Sandy Johnson's death, even as they waited for the forensic results to come back. Meanwhile, her friends and family kept faith. Eventually, there would be justice for Sandy.
8: Did you start to feel again that maybe this isn't going to happen?
9: I was hopeful. All I can say is I was hopeful.
10: Coming up. Just as this case finally gets going, a major speed bump.
8: How frustrating was that?
4: Very.
10: And then, for this family that's been through so much, a heart-stopping moment.
1: All I feel is just this rush of just, you know, hot blood. It was tough.
10: When Dateline.

0: Investigators had been building their case against Cliff Reed, and now it was decision time for prosecutors Kristen Richardson and Carla Carlstrom. In 2012, 16 years after Sandy Johnson vanished, police had plenty of circumstantial evidence, but years of forensic testing still could not link him to Sandy's death.
1: It came back zero. How frustrating was that? Very. It would have been nice to have some DNA. That would have been nice. But we had tried everything that we could.
0: The prosecutors faced a tough choice: charge Cliff Reed with murder and risk losing a potentially unwinnable case, or leave Sandy's case unresolved, which, as it turns out, had happened before. Back in the late 90s, Cliff Reed had been briefly charged with Sandy Johnson's murder, but prosecutors back then thought the case was just too thin to go forward.
1: The question always has to be, is there any chance the case is going to improve if we wait? And in this case, there was absolutely nothing left to be done. So no, it was not going to improve. It was now or never.
0: They chose now.
1: We try hard cases and we're successful at it.
0: After all, they did have Reed's lies. A neighbor who saw him driving her car, a witness who saw Reed cleaning his house the day after Sandy disappeared, and most importantly, his obsession with her. Cliff Reed was arrested in Montana. He was extradited to Washington State and charged with second-degree murder. Sean, who had last seen his mother when he was just 5, was now grown up, a medic in the Army, when he heard the news from one of his mom's friends.
2: I got a call from her. It just blew me away, you know.
3: Must have just flared things up again for you, though, emotionally.
2: It's like reopening, like a cut, and then rubbing salt in it, you know.
4: Why the inconsistencies matter.
0: Going to trial was a roll of the dice for both sides. Prosecutors would have to win a difficult case with no forensic evidence.
1: The biggest problem we had is that Cliff managed to succeed in one crucial point, and that is that he hid Sandy's body. And we had no way to prove how she died.
0: Without that proof of how she died, it would be hard to say Cliff Reed had intended to kill Sandy. For the defendant, there was also a risk that a jury would find the prosecutor's circumstantial case convincing.
4: Cliff Reed and his attorney knew that he was facing a real chance of being convicted of murder in the second degree, which can carry up to 20 years.
0: So prosecutors put a plea bargain on the table, and the aging Reed made his choice.
5: Mr. Reed, how do you enter your plea today?
6: Guilty.
0: They made a deal. Cliff Reed pleaded guilty not to murder, but to manslaughter.
1: The good thing about a plea is that it avoids not only the risk of losing at trial or a hung jury, but the appeal and everything that drags on forever. And this family had to deal with this loss 3 times. First, when Sandy disappeared. Second, when her remains were found. And third, when charges were filed. The case was stirred up all again.
7: Please rise.
0: On April 11th, 2014, Sandy's family was in court to see Cliff Reed sentenced.
3: What was it like for you seeing him in that courtroom?
2: I mean, all I feel is just this rush of just, you know, hot blood, you know, it was tough. It was tough.
0: Cliff Reed got less than 4 years in prison, as mandated by Washington law.
3: How do you feel about that? The fact that he's doing time, but it's not a lot.
2: It's not a whole lot. The guy killed my mom, you know. Everybody knows it.
0: Cliff Reed's plea wasn't just any plea. It was an Elford plea, meaning he would not be required to admit to killing Sandy. In fact, when he had the chance to speak, Cliff Reed said something that outraged the family.
8: Sandy was a very good friend to me. She was one of the nicest people I've ever known, and I certainly did not kill Sandy.
3: Do you feel like Cliff Reed got away with murder?
9: Yes, absolutely. Absolutely.
0: But Sandy's family doesn't blame the prosecutors.
10: I think they took on a big undertaking. I mean, I'm thankful. I believe they did more than their job, those two.
1: The good news for Sandy is the world knows Cliff Reed killed her. She did not abandon her children. She did not go missing. He killed her and put her in the woods, and that is worth something to know that and say that.
0: While justice for Sandy may not look quite like what anyone imagined, her family is taking solace in the beautiful person Sandy was and the reflection they see of her in her children.
3: Your dad says that he sees your mom in you and in your sister. Do you think she would be proud of you and what you've accomplished?
2: I think she would.
6: That's all for now. I'm Lester Holt. Thanks for joining us.
7: Here is the person I love. He's dying.
6: Her husband, a decorated military officer, shot in the dark of night.
11: It was an execution.
6: Was this some sort of hit?
12: He was in special forces. There must have been something at work.
6: That's what police thought, too. Until they learned about the secret life of this husband and wife.
11: They would meet couples on the internet.
6: Was there a forbidden affair?
13: They were probably meeting for sex about four times a week.
6: And did it lead to murder?
14: She is absolutely cold-blooded.
6: Soon, there'd be questions for a mother and daughter.
12: It was another shock.
6: I'm Lester Holt, and this is Dateline.
15: Here's Keith Morrison.
16: The wind in the northern prairie sweeps across a vast flatland, sings through sparse woodlots, howls a dirge around the grave markers at a military cemetery a few miles south of the Canadian border. The final resting spot for a few dozen veterans, many of whom died in combat. This is where he is resting now. Major David Shannon, who lost his life in 2002. His mother, Shirley, comes here to visit and remember. His sister, Brenda, too, when she's in town. Oh, how they worried that war might put him here. Except, war didn't. No, there never was a thought back then about what could happen far from combat. What did happen? All those strange things down south in North Carolina. Fayetteville is an old town, steeped in Revolutionary and Civil War history, smack in the middle of the Bible Belt. But now, cargo planes buzz in and out of Pope Air Force Base. And off past the confines of the city sprawls the immense Fort Bragg, home base of the computer whiz, the Special Ops Major, David Shannon. His house was here, just a few blocks off base. The Major, his wife Joan, and their four children. It was July 2002, like a sauna that night, so hot and humid. And then a light rain, the cool down began. David and Joan watched a movie on TV, fell asleep, and then...
7: I don't remember hearing the first shot. I remember that something woke me up.
16: And then you heard a shot.
7: And I know that... whatever woke me up, I know my ears were already ringing. When I turn the light on and I see that he's shot, it, you know, shocks you. Never, ever forget that image. That is, you know, that's burned in my brain forever, no matter how much I try to. Here is the person I love. He's dying.
16: And by the time the police and the ambulance wailed up to the door, it was too late. David Shannon, just 40, was dead. All it took was a look, in fact, for lead detective Mike Murphy to see that what happened in Major Shannon's bedroom was highly intentional.
11: It was an execution. David Shannon was executed. The intruder came in while he was sleeping and placed the gun to his head and shot, and then placed it to the chest and then shot.
16: And Joan? Well, the shock of it didn't help, of course, or the fact that she was sound asleep when it happened, and by the time she calmed down enough to talk to police, she wasn't very helpful.
7: I did not clearly see the person who shot David. I'm not sure if I saw or just had a feeling of somebody just leaving the room. But I form it as a shadow.
17: But did you actually see a shadow, or did you just tell the police it was like a shadow?
7: There was just some movement, a shadow that had left.
11: She tried to follow the intruder down the hallway, and she was worried about the safety of her children, so she returned back to her bedroom, and that's where she made the 911 call.
16: The children. Joan and David's eldest daughter, Daisy, was out of town. But their two young boys, just 7 and 10, slept through it all, unaware of what happened. Down the hall was Shannon's 15-year-old daughter, Elizabeth, who told the cops she was also in bed. And spending the night with Elizabeth was her best friend, Vera Thompson, also just 15.
11: Both of their statements were similar. They were listening to music, watching TV, and they fell asleep.
16: Five people in the house, and not a one saw or heard any useful thing that might help determine who committed this horrible crime, or why. And there weren't many clues either, at least not in plain sight. But that wasn't necessarily because the killer covered his tracks.
11: The home was cluttered. It was filth, clothes all over the floor, dishes in the sink, food on the countertops.
16: And the crime scene itself, what did that look like?
11: Finding evidence is like finding, you know, a needle in a haystack. The house was in such disarray.
16: The cops picked their way carefully through the clutter, but found no fingerprints, footprints, or any usable DNA. Though on the floor near David's body, they found two live bullets for a 9mm semi-automatic handgun. Joan confirmed to detectives the major kept guns in the house, plenty of ammo too, but couldn't say where those two live rounds came from. She also tried to help the police make sense of the shadow images her waking eyes saw, but she just couldn't.
7: I know I wasn't 100% wide awake and aware of what was going on. There's a lot of blank spots in my memory.
16: So little to go on. Except there was one curious discovery in that bedroom, something quite unusual in a family home like this. The question was, what did it mean?
6: Coming up, solving a murder means finding a motive.
12: There must have been something with what he was doing at work. This must have been a hit.
6: Professional or personal?
11: The person who shot David Shannon might be familiar with Joan Shannon.
6: When Dateline continues.
16: Dawn in Fayetteville, North Carolina. It had been a long night at the home of Major David Shannon, now deceased, but the investigation was just beginning. The only thing that was perfectly clear was that somebody wanted this man dead, wanted it badly, shot him in the head and the chest while he slept. His wife, Joan, sleeping soundly, then startled awake beside him.
11: And she seen a shadow of a person, just described the subject as a male subject.
16: And just like that, in a split second, the kids lost a father, and their life together over their 11-year marriage was over.
7: David and I had a good marriage. If he were alive, he would say, we had a good marriage. I do miss him. I miss what we had. There's not anybody that would ever be able to replace him.
16: Murder is rarely strictly a local event. Its waves are felt all over, and news of this one skipped up country and crossed the windy prairie to a place called Langdon, North Dakota. That's where the major was from. This is where he grew up, where he became an unusual young man.
12: He was quiet. He wasn't one that was dating. He didn't have a lot of friends.
16: Brenda Strong is David's older sister.
12: He wasn't into sports. He just was introspective.
16: But his mother, Shirley, says David always knew exactly what he wanted to do.
18: I am going to be an army man, is what he said.
19: How old was he when he first started saying that?
18: Maybe about 6, 7 years old.
16: By 19, David had enlisted. He was eventually stationed in upstate New York, and that's where he met Joan.
7: He was funny. He had a sense of humor, and he was extremely shy.
19: David was different than the other guys. How?
7: Because he treated me a lot different. He treated me like I had value.
16: Which was something wonderful and new for Joan, sexually abused at 12, abandoned by her parents, married to an abusive husband, had a baby with him at 18, another one born in short order, and soon single again, working in a topless club, hooking up with the wrong kind of man. And then she met her knight, her savior. She met David.
17: So before, the man had wanted you for sex, but that was it. This guy wanted you for you.
7: He was willing to protect without controlling. He treated me like an equal.
16: Less than a year later, Joan asked David to marry her.
7: I realized he was this really, really great guy, and I didn't want anybody else to have a chance to find that out.
16: So, in a small North Dakota church, Joan Taft became Mrs. David Shannon.
12: I thought he found somebody that was good for him. He was obviously happy.
20: And she, what was your impression of her?
12: She just seemed very nice, very sweet, very attentive to him, very much in love.
18: They complimented each other is what they did.
20: You know, it sounds almost as if you're talking about Joan as if she was one of your children.
18: She was almost like a daughter to me, yes.
16: As for Joan's two young daughters, Daisy and Elizabeth, David wanted them to be part of his new family.
7: Because he loved me, he loved them.
16: And so he did. David Shannon became both a husband and a father.
12: They were all having a good time being a normal family. You know, everybody getting along or fighting as you do. He loved them. Definitely.
16: Soon the Shannons became six with the birth of their two boys. And in 2000, David took the family south to Fayetteville when he was transferred to Fort Bragg.
7: David loved the military. He loved being a soldier. You talk about somebody having a first love or something that they love more than he loved that uniform.
16: And the military had been good to David. He was Major Shannon by now, well on his way to becoming a colonel. And that was the phone call the Shannon family was really looking forward to from Fort Bragg. Not the one they got that devastating morning in July 2002.
12: He said, David's been shot. He's been murdered. No, it couldn't be. He was in special forces. He must have been into something odd. You know, there must have been something with what he was doing at work that, you know, this must have been a hit.
18: We felt that something had gone wrong, that he found out something that he was not supposed to have known, and that they had to get rid of him.
20: Because it was so execution style.
18: Mm-hmm.
20: Somebody came in there with the intent of killing him.
18: With the intent of killing.
16: But here was an odd thing. There just wasn't any sign of an intruder getting into the house. It was raining outside, remember? But nobody tracked any wet footprints inside.
21: What she was telling us didn't really, it just didn't really match up at the time.
16: And something else that didn't seem to match? Stashed away in the bedroom were dozens and dozens of pornographic magazines and videos and a cache of sex toys. And when detectives asked what that was all about, Joan cheerfully gave them the completely unexpected and very surprising answer.
7: I told him that David and I were swingers.
16: And suddenly, the investigation turned on its heel and headed in a whole new direction.
21: They would meet couples on the internet, and her husband would prearrange it, and then they would engage in some type of sexual relation or intercourse with the couple itself.
20: Did that make your investigative mind click a little bit into some sort of...
21: The person who shot David Shannon might be familiar with Joan Shannon, and maybe the swinger lifestyle might have had something to do with that.
16: Finally, a possible lead that the Shannons' unusual sex life created a motive for murder.
6: Coming up, an intriguing new lead.
22: David actually said, "You need to meet my wife, Joan."
6: Was there a fatal love triangle in this circle of swingers?

0: They seemed, from the outside at least, so ordinary, exemplary even. Respected military officer, good marriage, 4 attractive kids. But murder investigations have a way of shattering what seems to be. And now the Shannon family's secrets were spilling out.
1: Of course, you can have no idea what might exist behind the photo of family values. That's what detectives are for, after all. And the Shannons may have moved to the Bible Belt here to Fayetteville, North Carolina. Lots of churches here. But there were also other activities that occurred at night that had nothing whatever to do with family values.
0: Joan and David Shannon were swingers, enthusiastic members of clubs whose sole purpose is to organize various combinations of spouse swapping. In fact, as Joan told the police, she and David had been swinging for years, long before moving to North Carolina. But Fayetteville, after dark, to their happy surprise, offered plenty of fresh opportunities to continue their lifestyle, as it's called. David, who discovered that, said Joan.
2: We get here, he gets on the computer, and he finds the location of a club.
1: Right off the bat?
2: Sure did, yes.
0: Who knew? It was as if this conservative Bible Belt state somehow needed secret outlets for its more lurid desires.
2: He would go on the internet, and there were a lot of swinger sites. David would look for people on these swinger websites.
0: The swingers club David found was one of many in Fayetteville. And this particular one catered to both couples and singles.
3: And how did that affect your marriage?
2: I think it improved it because, you know, so many marriages fall apart because somebody cheats.
1: Yeah.
2: But it's not the sex, it's the betrayal, the lies. I don't associate sex and love together.
1: Right. In fact, yeah. You both liked it a lot.
2: We did.
0: The Shannons often met couples at hotels, but sometimes they even brought them home. Always trying to be discreet, of course, so their 4 children wouldn't find out. But when the kids found themselves hustled off to a friend's place for the weekend and returned to find their bedrooms rearranged, the elder daughters at least had a pretty good idea something was going on in their absence. But murder exposes secrets, as we say. And now Detective Murphy wanted to know if that swinging was somehow connected with what happened in their blood-spattered bedroom.
4: Maybe there was some sort of triangle involved here. Is that the idea?
5: Some type of love triangle. I started asking questions about, you know, the couples that they might have met, anybody that she was involved romantically with that maybe her husband didn't know about or did know about.
4: Did she offer anything?
5: She identified a guy by the name of Jeffrey Wilson.
0: Jeffrey Wilson? Turned out David actually met him first online. Jeffrey was also in the Army, based at Fort Bragg, like the Major. He went by the name Black Stuntman. Now, Prosecutor Billy West was monitoring the investigations.
6: And they were online chat friends, I think, chatting about the swinging lifestyle and that sort of thing. And David actually said, "You need to meet my wife, Joan," and invited him to a swinging party.
0: They all got together at a local hotel, just social that first time, no sex.
6: And there was a second swingers party that both of the Shannons and Jeffrey attended. And at that party, he, I think, as well as others, did have sex with Joan. But after this happened, Joan and Jeffrey started seeing one another.
0: That was okay, though, according to the rules the Shannons had established, as long as it was just sex. And nobody got romantically entangled. And anyway, Wilson was married with kids. And there was no indication that his wife knew what he was up to on the side with Joan.
2: He started doing some one-on-one is what they call it when the other person's not there. But David always knew when I was with Jeff. And the relationship with Jeff started, it was a sexual only. And
1: right.
2: In the process, it developed into a friendship.
0: Sometimes Joan even brought her new friend by the house, introduced him to her daughters.
6: Then, according to Jeffrey and according to Daisy Elizabeth, Joan fell in love with him, told Jeffrey she wanted to run off with him.
0: But this was no love affair, no matter what her curious daughters thought, said Joan. She was emphatic about that. Whether he knew it or not, she said, Jeffrey was nothing more than a friend with benefits.
3: But this never became a romance from your point.
2: No, no.
3: There wasn't really an emotional attachment.
2: There was no love there.
0: But now, of course, police needed to talk to Jeffrey Wilson. An affair was one thing. But now, Wilson found himself caught in the middle of a murder investigation of a high-ranking officer.
7: Coming up.
6: Jones says, I can't take this anymore. I want to be with you.
7: Might someone else have wanted David Shannon dead? Police are about to put more than one person under the microscope. When Dateline continues.
0: It was quite an eye-opener. That is, when Joan Shannon told detectives that she and her now dead husband, Major David Shannon, were regular and enthusiastic swingers. But when Joan told them she developed a special one-on-one thing with a married man named Jeffrey Wilson, now that was a real lead. Could it be the Major was the victim of a jealous lover? So Detective Murphy paid a call on Wilson, also a soldier here at Fort Bragg.
5: Jeffrey did confirm that he was involved in romantic relationship with Joan Shannon.
0: Where was he when this murder occurred?
5: He was actually working at the time of the homicide.
0: In fact, a little checking revealed it was a perfect, unassailable alibi. Jeffrey Wilson was innocent. Of murder, that is. But as for a 3-month affair with Joan, Wilson was very cooperative. He revealed every lurid detail.
6: Back in April, they were probably meeting for sex about 2 times a week. And in July, and of course the murder occurred on July 23rd, at least 4 times a week.
0: So now, Deputy DA Billy West began to flip that idea of a love triangle motive on its head. By the way Jeffrey Wilson was talking, it seemed to West the person who had reason to kill David was not Jeffrey, but Joan.
6: From Jeffrey's point of view, he describes how she was in love with him, that she was not in love with her husband, that she didn't want to be with her husband, but she financially could not afford to leave her husband.
0: Wilson said he kept telling her he was only in it for the sex, didn't want to run off with her. But if secret sex was all he wanted, Joan, he said, kept pushing for more.
6: And the situation actually continued to escalate. I think it was around July 18th, and again, that would have been 5 days before the murder, Jeffrey describes how he talks to Joan, and Joan says, I can't take this anymore. I want to be with you. Can't we just run off together?
0: David Shannon knew, of course, that Joan was seeing Jeffrey Wilson. After all, he invited Jeffrey to join them in the first place. But maybe he wasn't so happy about the cozy friendship Joan seemed to be developing. That broke the rules.
6: David told Joan that she could no longer see Jeffrey because he could see that Joan and Jeffrey had become romantically involved. And I believe it would have been Sunday she's actually having sex with Jeffrey Wilson. And actually, David is killed the early morning hours of Tuesday.
0: But if you ask Joan, and of course we did, Wilson just didn't understand. Didn't understand that the affair was actually winding down.
3: Well, why would he say you were in love with him then?
2: He's very self-centered and into himself and believes the whole world loves him. But I didn't, and we were actually pulling apart because it was coming to the end.
0: Really? Detectives added it up, and here's what they had. A story about some shadowy intruder that didn't seem to check out. The swinging, the affair, the story, true or not, that she wanted out of the marriage. Oh, and by the way, she stood to collect $700,000 in insurance money. The detective confronted Joan, and she, well, given her lifestyle, she said, she wasn't surprised at his attitude.
2: He's disgusted. He's automatically prejudiced against me and focuses on that. He's determined he's going to get me.
0: Back in North Dakota, David Shannon's family tried to keep up with all the shocking information, the murder, the revelations about swinging. And now Joan was telling them she had become a suspect, to which they replied, Joan? Not a chance.
8: We tried to play the scenario. Did Joan have a part in it? none of us can see that she could possibly have done that. It is just not in her nature to do that. She can't.
0: But Brenda did have somebody else in mind.
8: Now, Elizabeth, I could see it.
0: Elizabeth? The Shannon's 15-year-old daughter? Is it possible she was a cold-blooded killer who executed her very own stepfather? The man who adopted her, raised her, provided for her? Maybe, said David's sister Brenda. Daisy and Elizabeth were always troubled, said Brenda. And when Elizabeth hit her teens, watch out.
8: David and Joan did not have the tools needed to deal with what those two girls dished out. It was boys, drugs, and violence. If she got angry with somebody, she would destroy something of theirs.
0: That was hardly Elizabeth's view of things. She conceded she was no angel. She acted out all right, never denied that. But Elizabeth always claimed that it was the adults who made it ugly and hostile at home, where arguments, not affection, were the family routine. Joan admits now that she was overwhelmed by the task of parenting Elizabeth, realized, she said, she was manipulated easily and often by her daughter.
2: And I gave up. I hate to admit it, but yes, I did. I gave up on that child. I didn't know what to do.
0: So Joan turned the task of parenting Elizabeth over to Major David, the military man, who did what he could to keep military order.
8: He was definitely the tough one. He was the one that would decide the punishment, how long the grounding was going to be.
0: A war of wills. David would ground her. Elizabeth would escape. David responded with locks and alarms on her bedroom doors and windows. And she squirted out anyway. Nothing seemed to work.
8: What do you do if you can't keep your kids at home? You can't chain them.
9: Clear message to David. You cannot control me no matter what you do.
8: That's right.
0: In fact, just a couple of weeks before he was murdered, David called home to North Dakota to vent, ask his mother for advice about dealing with that girl.
10: I did ask him. I said, would she do something?
9: Do something? What did you mean? Would she do something?
10: Do something violent, yes. And he says, I don't think so.
9: But you asked the question for a reason.
10: I did ask him, yes, because I did not trust her.
7: Coming up, someone from inside the house that night steps forward.
5: She was extremely emotional, and she began to lay the facts on the table.
7: When Dateline...

0: Murder, that most abhorrent of crimes, is shocking enough. But within mere days of the late Major David Shannon's sudden passing, the shocks resumed as disturbing suspicions began to circulate and grow. And by the time they laid the Major in the ground, the question of who did this dreadful thing seemed to be heading toward an early answer. It was Elizabeth. David's family was convinced that rebellious Elizabeth was so full of hate, she actually shot and killed her own stepfather. An opinion supported by several anonymous calls to the Fayetteville PD.
1: We had Crime Stoppers tips coming in saying that Elizabeth Shannon was actually bragging about the homicide. Vera Thompson was telling people about the homicide that Elizabeth Shannon might be involved.
0: Vera Thompson, remember her? She was Elizabeth's best friend who was staying at the house the night of the murder. Police brought her in again for questioning, and this time

0: to corroborate some of the information.
1: Vera provided plenty of supporting details. How, just days before the shooting, she went with Elizabeth to a field and test-fired the murder weapon. Cops later found matching shells there. And how Elizabeth dumped the gun that night with a guy from the neighborhood named D. Humphrey, who was waiting near the house. Humphrey was interviewed. He admitted it was true. Vera's story added up.
0: So everything was mm-hmm. believable.
1: Then Vera, just 15 years old, naive, frightened, no attorney representing her, dropped her bombshell.
2: Vera eventually became aware of, through Elizabeth, that Joan and Elizabeth had had some discussions about killing David Shannon, that her mother had attempted to poison David Shannon, that Joan Shannon and Elizabeth Shannon had conspired to kill David Shannon, and it actually was Elizabeth that had shot him that night.
1: A conspiracy? Joan the brains and Elizabeth the brawn? Given the tumultuous relationship between mother and daughter, who would have imagined they could agree on anything, let alone murder? But, said Vera, that's the story Elizabeth told her. And it implicated both her best friend and Joan Shannon in a homicide.
2: The arrest warrants went out for both of them simultaneously. Joan Shannon was arrested actually before Elizabeth was arrested and before Elizabeth gave any statement in the case.
1: David Shannon's family was in Fayetteville for David's funeral. Were right there with Joan when the cops came, saw what they did. Joan had been practically paralyzed with grief, they said. And then, arrested?
3: They put cuffs on her. I imagine they read her rights right then, but I don't know. It was another shock.
1: Joan herself was unshakable in her insistence. She did not do it. She had no part, she swore, in any of it.
4: Well, I might not be clear on that night. There's a lot I can't be clear on. But I know I didn't kill him. I know I didn't give Elizabeth the gun. I know I didn't try to poison him. And I know I didn't try to get anybody to kill him.
1: Though to the police, on the day of her arrest, she said nothing at all. On the advice of Paul Herzog, the lawyer appointed to represent her, in the battle of her life,
5: I found it difficult to believe that she was involved in it with the way she presented herself. Very quiet, very passive, and Joan insisted that she had not solicited Elizabeth to kill David. She loved David.
1: And with an experienced attorney on the case, Joan's loyal in-laws began to relax.
3: Once they finally started finding real evidence, they would know it was not Joan.
1: They would eliminate her.
3: Right. They would eliminate her. Yeah. Right. Mm-hmm.
1: Especially once the police arrested Elizabeth. But there was a little problem. Elizabeth had quite suddenly disappeared.
6: Coming up.
5: She is absolutely cold-blooded. She would have done anything.
6: When date.

0: On the outskirts of Fayetteville, North Carolina, is an old mobile home park, quiet, wooded, secluded. And in the summer of 2002, it had a new resident. Elizabeth Shannon was holed up in a trailer here, hiding.
1: We received a call saying that she was at such and such location. When we entered the home, we found her hiding, you know, underneath a futon in the living room.
0: They arrested her, took her downtown, read her Miranda rights, and then questioned her without an attorney. At the time, Elizabeth, remember, was just barely 15 years old. And what did she say after 2 hours in that room?
2: I told a story.
3: The whole story?
2: Mm-hmm.
0: Elizabeth confessed it all, every grisly detail of that awful night in the Shannon house. Assuming, that is, that what she told the detectives was actually true.
2: It got to the point where I finally did for her, but it never would have happened without her.
0: Her very own mother, Joan Shannon. She insisted her mom had wanted David dead for months, first by trying to poison him, then later recruiting one of Liz's friends to kill him. And finally,
2: she was like, would you be brave enough to do this?
3: To do what?
2: She wanted me to kill my stepdad.
0: In 25 years on the job, Detective Murphy had never heard a story quite like this. He pressed further, he said, pushing Elizabeth to explain how her mother talked her into murder. And the answer, Elizabeth says now, was this. It was love. Given and withheld.
2: It wasn't really an affectionate home overall at all. I wanted like a real mother-daughter relationship, and that just was never there.
1: Several months prior to the murder itself, her mom was taking her shopping. They were going out. They were actually being a family. There was some type of parental involvement.
4: She liked that a lot.
1: And she liked it because that was something that she was lacking.
0: But having finally offered her daughter the maternal affection she so craved, Joan threatened to withdraw it unless she got that gun and used it to kill her father. Or so Elizabeth claimed.
2: It sounds crazy at first, but when somebody's in your ear, let alone your mother, every day, it got to the point where it was like normal. I just want to do this to please her. I just want to do this so nothing changes between me and her.
0: And so, Elizabeth said, on that night she took one of her stepfather's many guns, arranged ahead of time for a way to get rid of it, and waited while her parents watched their movie and fell asleep.
1: She walked into the bedroom, placed the gun over her father's head, squeezed the trigger. Then she placed the gun to the chest and she fired the second round.
0: As far as Prosecutor Billy West was concerned, Elizabeth's tale had the ring of truth.
5: I think she did it at the behest of her mother and in some respects to please her mother.
0: So, in exchange for her testimony, the DA offered Liz a deal. Instead of life without parole, she could plead guilty and get a sentence of 25 to 31 years.
5: We felt that was appropriate to offer Joan the same plea deal that Elizabeth had been offered. So that offer was extended by the state.
6: No, I wasn't going to do it.
4: Why not?
6: Because when you're innocent, you're not going to say you did something you didn't.
0: Besides, as victim David Shannon's own mother and sister insisted, Elizabeth was a devious and manipulative liar, especially when she got herself in a jam.
7: So it didn't sound surprising that Liz would try to set up her mom like that. Because as a child, if there was trouble, Liz was usually there, but she always had to share the blame.
4: She'd blame somebody else.
7: Oh, yeah. She never
4: even
7: took the blame.
4: Even if she was caught red-handed.
7: Absolutely. Elizabeth always shared the blame.
0: So now Joan Shannon's fate would be decided by a jury. D.A. Billy West told them about Joan and David's swinging lifestyle, Joan's affair, Jeffrey Wilson's claim that she wanted to run away with him, financed with insurance money from David's death. Then there was the allegation that Joan tried to poison David. And testimony from a young man who insisted Joan asked Elizabeth to recruit him to commit the murder and dispose of the gun. But the DA saved his star witness for last, 15-year-old Elizabeth Shannon herself. who told the jury that Joan used a truly devious weapon, maternal love, given and withdrawn, to manipulate her into murder.
2: I can take responsibility for my role in everything, but she was trying to put everything on me. That's the point I kind of woke up and realized, you know, like, let me just tell the truth.
0: Was it true? On the stand, Elizabeth's accusation was clear and powerful.
2: Throughout the whole thing, while I was testifying, she couldn't even look at me.
0: Joan did not testify. She sat quietly and listened as her attorney, Paul Herzog, portrayed Liz as a liar and ruthless killer who acted entirely alone when she executed her stepfather.
8: She is absolutely cold-blooded. She is entirely self-interested.
5: Elizabeth hated Joan. She hated her parents. She wanted out, freedom. She would have done anything. When she killed David, she killed the only disciplinarian she'd ever had. And then she made a deal to get herself out of it.
0: The idea that Joan manipulated Elizabeth wasn't even possible, said the defense. Certainly not for either of her parents.
5: They couldn't keep her in school. They couldn't keep her in the house. They couldn't get her to do anything. And then all of a sudden, Joan's going to get her to turn around and kill David?
0: The jury deliberated a day and a half. Then
5: they came back guilty.
6: My heart dropped. You go numb. It's like so many things flash through your mind, and you just realize life as you know it is gone.
7: It was so unbelievable. We knew Joan was innocent, and she'd just been found guilty. It shattered our world in so many ways.
0: Joan Shannon will spend the rest of her life in prison for orchestrating the murder. She has no chance of parole, no more appeals. And Elizabeth, who actually pulled the trigger, she too was sent to prison for at least 25 years, courtesy of the deal she cut with the DA.
2: I told the truth from day one. I wouldn't gain anything by lying. I was just sabotaging my own life in the process. It doesn't make sense.
0: They are in separate prisons now, 2 hours apart by car, but really a world away. We asked if they wanted to speak to each other, make peace, perhaps. Look at our camera, we suggested. Speak from the heart.
6: I still love you, Elizabeth. It's very complicated. It's very difficult. You're still my daughter. And I know the situation's hard for both of us. And I am sorry I wasn't a better mother. I can't go back and change that.
0: But Elizabeth didn't like this idea.
2: I don't have anything to say to her. Because it doesn't matter what I say, it's like she's not going to change. She's not going to tell all these people that she lied.
0: In the years following their father's death, Joan Shannon's two sons, David's sons, were living in North Dakota and grew up in the major's boyhood home here in Little Langton. His mother became, in Joan's absence, their mother and grandmother. The boys believed in Joan's innocence, visited her sometimes, and talked to her on the phone. They were not speaking to their sister. And Major David Shannon, his remains will spend eternity here, just down the road from home, in the old military graveyard, under the black prairie sod and the wind.
9: That's all for now. I'm Lester Holt. Thanks for joining us.
10: How do you feel that so many people think Stephen Avery is innocent?
11: It's emotional. They made him look like he was just a nice person. What's happening is wrong. The evidence is beyond overwhelming. Stephen Avery is guilty.
12: The story gripped the nation in the series Making a Murderer.
13: So many Americans have learned about it.
14: It's being heard by people around the world.
12: Stephen Avery and his nephew convicted of murder in the haunting killing of a young photographer. But were they really innocent?
15: I didn't do it. Somebody's doing a good job on me.
10: Did you have any kind of vendetta against Stephen Avery?
16: Absolutely not.
12: A lead investigator defends his interrogation, which led to a conviction overturned.
10: This was seen by many as a false confession.
16: I feel it's a real confession.
15: We just need you to be honest with us.
16: You knew right from wrong.
17: Those officers wanted that information in the worst way. They got it in the worst way.
12: The prosecutor fights back with an explosive book.
18: People are going to hear the other side of the story.
12: And a promise from Stephen Avery's high-powered attorney.
19: Do you think you have new evidence that could free Stephen Avery?
20: We do.
9: I'm Lester Holt, and this is Dateline.
12: Here's Andrea Canning with Return to Manitowoc County.
21: The mystery of what happened here in the sprawling fields of rural Wisconsin has captivated the country.
22: We, the jury, find the defendant, Stephen A. Avery, guilty.
21: In 2015, the Netflix series Making a Murderer convinced many viewers that Stephen Avery and Brendan Dassey, both convicted of murder, had been railroaded by law enforcement.
23: Free Stephen Avery!
21: It's a case Dateline has been following for more than a decade. As their lawyers work tirelessly to free them from prison, we pose the questions everyone's been asking to two men who helped put Avery and Dassey behind bars.
10: Why would Stephen Avery do this?
18: That's a great question.
21: We speak with former prosecutor Ken Kratz, who's written a book which reveals his provocative theory that Stephen Avery made himself a murderer.
18: Stephen Avery started planning this event the very first day he went to prison.
21: And we talk with Tom Fassbender, a lead investigator in the case, who has come under fire for this controversial interrogation.
10: You've really stayed silent through this firestorm. Why are you sitting here today?
16: Finally realized that someone needed to speak out, to bring forward the truth of what happened.
10: So, what did happen here?
21: Our story begins with the woman at the heart of this case, a 25-year-old photographer from Kaukauna, Wisconsin, named Teresa Halbach.
24: She just loved being behind the camera.
21: Kim Peterson and Teresa became fast friends in college. Both were photographers working at the same studio in Green Bay. Kim says Teresa had a special way with her subjects.
24: She would get the smile. That was one thing I think that she really loved to do, is just make other people smile.
21: The two stayed in touch after graduation as they launched their careers. But that would all change suddenly on October 31st, 2005. Kim caught a story on the local news. Teresa was missing.
25: Investigators say the 25-year-old photographer was on assignment for Auto Trader magazine when she disappeared.
24: And my heart just kind of dropped, knowing that it was somebody I knew.
10: What do you do at that moment?
24: I felt helpless because you want to just deny it. You want to try to get in touch with her.
10: Did you try to call her?
24: I did try to text her, but...
10: No response?
24: No response.
21: Wisconsin police quickly launched a massive search, bolstered by a team of volunteers. After 2 days, a big break.
26: We have found a RAV4.
16: They had found Teresa's vehicle on the Avery salvage yard.
21: Tom Fassbender, then a special agent with the Wisconsin Department of Criminal Investigation, hustled over to this 40-acre stretch of land in Manitowoc County, home to the salvage yard and auto mechanic Stephen Avery.
10: Had you heard his name before?
16: Only through the media.
21: Stephen Avery was a big story. He'd been convicted of rape in 1985, but 18 years later, DNA evidence exonerated him, and he was freed. A wrongfully convicted man welcomed back into society with open arms and looking for justice of his own.
27: Oh, God, bless me.
10: Were you aware that he had filed a lawsuit against the local sheriff's department?
16: Yes, I had heard that.
21: Avery hoped winning the $36 million lawsuit could help him get back on his feet.
16: He had an opportunity to make something of his life, and it appeared that he was headed toward in that direction.
21: Now, 2 years after his release from prison, this poster boy for wrongful convictions was back in the news, and not in a good way.
28: I hope she comes back so she can go back to her family.
21: When Fassbender arrived on site, he learned Teresa Halbach had an appointment at the salvage yard on October 31st to take photos of this van Avery's sister was selling. Teresa had left a message that morning.
26: Hello, this is Teresa with Auto Trader Magazine. I'm a photographer, and I'm just giving a call to let you know that I could come out there today in the afternoon. It would probably be around 2 o'clock.
21: Stephen Avery confirmed to investigators that Teresa had been on the property that day and left around 2:30 p.m. Avery didn't tell them much more, but for investigators, a dark tale started emerging from the physical evidence, especially when they made a gruesome discovery in the back of Teresa's SUV.
16: We find Teresa's blood in the vehicle, primarily in the cargo area of the RAV4.
21: And in the front, more blood.
16: There was blood on some of the upholstery, and then a very telling swipe of blood near the ignition switch of the vehicle.
21: Tests showed that blood was Stephen Avery's, taking him from person of interest to prime suspect.
10: You believe you can explain the blood from Stephen Avery?
16: Well, yes, absolutely. Stephen Avery had a cut on his right hand middle finger that was freshly scabbed over. And if you took that key and you put it in that ignition switch and just lined up perfectly with a contact pattern swipe.
10: How did he explain that cut?
16: I'm not sure if I remember that. I think he claimed that he had cut it in the junkyard doing work on vehicles.
21: Fassbender feared the worst. And after 4 days of searching, his team found something disturbing in a fire pit near Avery's trailer.
16: What appeared to be bone fragments.
21: Human bones. Most interesting because family members told investigators that Stephen Avery had built a bonfire hours after Teresa had been at the yard that day.
16: It was a huge bonfire. Flames going as high as, you know, the edge of the roof on the garage.
10: Was it all making sense to you?
16: Looking at the whole picture? Absolutely.
21: And that picture came into sharper focus when Fassbender's team found another clue, Teresa's key, inside Avery's bedroom.
16: The Toyota key with a little fob connector to it.
10: This is huge.
16: Yes, it's huge.
21: Especially when the crime lab later found Avery's DNA on it. It would become a highly controversial clue in this case. The evidence was stacking up against Stephen Avery, and Fassbender says that RAV4 would later tell investigators one last thing.
16: We had tested the hood latch and found DNA matching Stephen on the hood latch.
21: Fassbender believed Avery had some explaining to do. So 9 days after Teresa's disappearance, he and his partner, Mark Wiegert, brought Avery in for an interview. Dateline filed a Freedom of Information request to obtain the video.
1: The key is in your bedroom. You know the key is there because you put the key there. That's the only way the key gets there.
2: No.
1: Yes, Steve, yes.
21: Avery was defiant and even claimed cops were framing him, planting evidence.
1: That's the way it is.
2: The cops got the evidence.
21: Fassbender and Wiegert weren't buying it and placed Stephen Avery under arrest.
2: I didn't do it.
1: We're not mad at you, okay?
2: Somebody's doing a good job on me.
21: Investigators were convinced they had their man. Still, they didn't know how or why Teresa had been killed.
9: When we come back,
12: shackles, handcuffs, strange behavior.
18: Teresa's creeped out.
12: Could something in his past have led him to murder?
10: Why would Stephen Avery do this?
18: We know that he's a psychopath.
10: Do we know that?
12: When Dateline continues.
21: In January 2006, Stephen Avery pleaded not guilty to the murder of Teresa Halbach. And Special Prosecutor Ken Kratz began building his case. He chronicles it all in his book, Avery.
10: What do you feel people know the least about in this case?
18: The book is about the case against Stephen Avery that is setting forth a better representation of what the real evidence was.
21: Better, he said, than the way the evidence was presented in Making a Murderer. In his book, Kratz laid out his complete theory of the case with new details he'd never shared before. For one thing, Kratz told Dateline he believes Stephen Avery had set his sights on Teresa Halbach in the weeks leading up to her murder.
18: As we move closer towards October 31st, we see Stephen's behavior changing.
21: As Kratz got Auto Trader's records, he learned Teresa had actually made 5 earlier visits to the Avery salvage yard to take photos, some at Stephen Avery's request.
18: He starts making calls directly to Teresa Halbach rather than going through Auto Trader.
21: And Kratz determined that on the day before one of those visits, Avery purchased these shackles and handcuffs. And when Teresa arrived,
18: he answers the door that day wearing a small white towel. And Teresa, we know, is creeped out by that behavior, she tells friends and coworkers about that.
10: Kratz believes Avery's behavior shows signs of a sexual obsession with Teresa that led to murder.
0: Why would Stephen Avery do this when he was on the verge of getting this big windfall, potentially millions of dollars?
18: That's a great question. You know, I don't know. We know that he's a psychopath. We know that he has...
0: Do we know that?
18: Well, I let's say I allege that, okay? I believe that deep down.
10: Kratz discovered more in Avery's past. 18 years before Teresa's murder, Avery wrote this letter to his estranged wife from prison saying, "I will kill you." And a former fiancé told police he had physically abused her. And Kratz says he learned something even more disturbing. This 2006 police report shows a teenage girl accused Avery of raping her a year after his release from prison. It all came together for Kratz. He believes Avery had developed a deep resentment of women, which had started with his wrongful conviction and had only grown over the years.
18: He has no remorse for his behavior, feels incredibly entitled.
10: But as he continued to investigate the case, Kratz had a problem.
0: You still didn't know how she was killed, exactly where she was killed. Was that bothering you?
18: Yes, but sometimes, you know, you have what you have. It was all coming together in bits and pieces.
10: He and his team kept digging until they got a big lead.
3: I just have a seat, Brendan.
10: In March 2006, 4 months after Teresa's murder, Tom Fassbender and his partner Mark Wiegert spoke with Avery's 16-year-old nephew, Brendan Dassey, in a series of now highly scrutinized interviews.
0: What was your first impression of Brendan Dassey?
16: A shy kid, somewhat introverted.
10: But once he opened up, the details he revealed would stun investigators.
3: What else did he do to her?
4: Raped her.
3: Did he tell you that?
10: Fassbender says Dassey described a brutal scene. On that Halloween afternoon, his uncle asked him to come over to his trailer. Dassey said they each sexually assaulted Teresa in Avery's bedroom, and Avery later shot her in his garage, burning her body in the bonfire.
16: It's a game changer. He told us stuff that we weren't really aware of, like Teresa was shot in the garage and had died there.
10: And after speaking with Dassey, Fassbender had his team return to the Avery property once more, and they found this in his garage, a bullet fragment.
0: And that was missed the first time around.
16: Oh, well, I guess I could say it was missed, but you're talking about bullet fragment, 22 bullet fragment. Looks like a piece of dirt, possibly.
0: It was tested?
16: It was tested, yes. Teresa's DNA was on that bullet, and the bullet was shot from Stephen's rifle, or the one above his bed.
0: Do you now believe that Teresa was shot in that garage?
16: Yes.
10: One strange thing, though, when they searched the garage for blood, they never found a drop. How could you clean up all that blood?
16: Well, they did it to the best of his ability, I guess. Bleach, paint thinner, that cleans up blood.
10: Teresa's friend Kim says when she heard the details about Teresa's final moments, she was heartbroken.
24: I remember crying and just hoping she was who she was and fought, because she was a very strong person.
10: Ken Kratz charged Brendan Dassey as a co-conspirator in her murder.
18: I intend to hold each of these defendants accountable for the rape, the torture, and the murder of Teresa Halbach.
10: But not so fast. Dassey recanted his statements. Just before Avery's trial, the judge dismissed the rape charge against him and didn't allow any of those allegations about Avery's treatment of women, saying they didn't prove anything about Teresa's murder. And Avery was never charged with assaulting his ex-fiance or with raping the teen. To this day, he denies all the allegations. And those handcuffs and shackles, no evidence ever linked them to Teresa. Still, in the spring of 2007, juries in separate trials convicted both Dassey and Avery of murdering Teresa. They were each sentenced to life in prison.
5: You are probably the most dangerous individual ever to set foot in this courtroom.
10: It seemed like the Avery saga had ended, but 8 years later, making a murderer would put Fassbender, Kratz, and their entire team in the hot seat.
9: Coming up.
6: Did they plant evidence? Sure they did.
9: Was Stephen Avery framed?
0: Is it possible that that blood could have been planted?
9: A lead investigator answers allegations for the first time.
0: Did you have any kind of vendetta against Stephen Avery?
28: Absolutely not.
12: When date

0: In December 2015, Netflix released Making a Murderer, and it ignited a bonfire of controversy over the convictions of Stephen Avery and Brendan Dassey. Now, many viewers believed the claims Avery had been making all along, that he was framed by law enforcement.
1: Who would want to set you up in something like this?
2: The only thing I can think of is Manitowoc County with the money, so they didn't have to pay nothing out.
3: Did they plant evidence? Sure they did.
0: Kim Ducott is Avery's cousin. She says she had predicted something bad might happen to him after he was exonerated in that earlier rape case. Remember, he had recently filed a lawsuit against his local sheriff's department for his wrongful conviction.
3: I did tell him Manitowoc wasn't done with him.
4: Why did you think they weren't done with him?
3: Something just told me they weren't going to hand that Steve Avery $36 million or any kind of money, that they were just going to be watching him, and look what happened.
0: Avery ended up settling that lawsuit for $400,000 before his trial. The county did not acknowledge any wrongdoing. He used the money to hire his defense attorneys, Dean Strang and Jerry Buting.
5: We knew going in it was going to be a difficult defense.
0: We spoke to Buting in early 2016.
5: We had a very tough defense in this case because nobody wants to try and use as a defense that the police deliberately tried to plant evidence or frame somebody.
6: It goes against society.
5: Those
6: people are there to help us. They're the police.
5: Right. But it's where we thought the evidence pointed.
0: Avery's attorneys believe the fact that officers from the county he was suing were part of the search made for a huge conflict of interest and for possible mischief at the crime scene.
5: What I can say is, from the evidence I've looked at, I think he was innocent, is innocent.
0: Preparing for trial, Buting learned about a vial of Avery's blood left over from his overturned rape conviction, which had been sitting in the Manitowoc County Clerk's office.
5: And saw that there was still a styrofoam box that had been slit open with evidence tape.
6: That's really the big aha moment.
5: Yeah, it was.
0: And for many viewers, it was the aha moment in Making a Murderer.
7: A little tiny hole.
0: The attorneys theorized that someone could have poked the hole in that vial and spread Avery's blood inside Teresa Halbach's SUV. As for Teresa's car key,
6: your theory is that the key was planted in the residence.
5: That is where we thought the evidence pointed, yes.
6: By the police.
5: By someone. You know, it was not found in, you know, six or seven earlier entries to the trailer. And we're talking about a trailer. It didn't add up.
0: Co-lead investigator Tom Fassbender worked alongside the local county sheriff's deputies, but was employed by a different agency, the Wisconsin Department of Justice. This was the first time he'd responded publicly to the accusations against him and his former law enforcement colleagues.
6: Did you have any kind of vendetta against Stephen Avery or his family?
8: Absolutely not. I didn't know Stephen Avery. I didn't know his family. Never been there.
0: Fassbender bristles at the idea the local investigators could have done anything unethical.
8: The people that were there that I worked with from Manitowoc County were hardworking. They only wanted to do the right thing and to do this investigation the right way.
6: Is it possible that that blood could have been planted?
8: No. Everything, all the evidence says no.
0: Fassbender notes that a chemical called EDTA had been used to preserve Avery's blood in the vial, and that at trial, tests showed no presence of EDTA in Avery's blood found in the SUV.
8: Didn't match. No EDTA in the blood in the vehicle.
0: Fassbender's argument? Since that blood found in the vehicle didn't contain the chemical, it couldn't have come from the vial. And he notes that a nurse was prepared to testify she had made that hole in the vial as part of her usual routine when she drew blood from Avery.
8: So the fact that there is a little hole in the top of the vial is normal.
0: And regarding Teresa's car key, not found until the seventh search of Avery's trailer?
6: Why was that key missed during those other searches?
8: Well, primarily because where the key was located in a small bookcase that wasn't searched yet. And if it was, it was just kind of looked at.
6: Why not do the thorough search earlier?
8: Oh, I would guess part of it is because we didn't lock and load on Stephen Avery. You know, we went in there, did that first search, but we had 12 more buildings and four more residences to search. So we had a lot to do.
0: Still, it wasn't just when the key was found that has Avery supporters skeptical. It's who found it. These two men, James Lenk and Andrew Colburn,
9: then with the Manitowoc County Sheriff's Department.
10: I don't know exactly.
9: It turned out they had just been deposed in Avery's lawsuit.
8: Well, they were deposed, that we later found out.
6: Do you think, though, that maybe just them by nature being with Manitowoc, that maybe they shouldn't have been in there at all, just to avoid all of this speculation?
8: It's easy to armchair quarterback and second guess. I think we would have done that maybe if we had the resources. But you're talking about a small rural county being assisted by another smaller rural county. You need resources.
6: Stephen Avery says these guys had it out for me. The whole department was angry at me. This was the perfect opportunity for them to have access to my trailer, plant the key.
8: I never absolutely saw that. Never saw that from anyone in Manitowoc County.
9: Fassbender says he believes a conspiracy to frame Avery would have been virtually impossible to carry out.
8: Yeah, I could go on and on about the planting defense and how absurd it is with the multiple agencies we had in there.
7: I'm your friend right now.
9: But it was that video of Brendan Dassey which would really put Fassbender at the center of the storm.
11: Coming up, how much of Brendan Dassey's confession was true?
12: I never did know. They got to my head.
13: Those officers wanted that information in the worst way, and they got it in the worst way.
11: When Dateline continues.
9: All the renewed attention in the Stephen Avery saga has shed light on the other defendant in the case, Brendan Dassey. The teenager had been convicted of rape and murder, but to his family, none of it ever made any sense.
4: Is Brendan someone capable of rape?
3: No. I don't even think he knew what that was at the time.
9: In 2008, attorneys Stephen Drizin and Laura Nyrider took up Dassey's case for his appeal. They saw a mentally challenged teen with a low IQ.
14: How do you spell
15: G-A-R?
14: Yeah.
15: A-G-E.
6: What did you think of Brendan Dassey when you were finally able to meet him in person?
13: Brendan is a simple soul. I was struck by his humanity. This is not somebody I could see committing a crime like this. That's the psychological power of interrogation.
9: The two attorneys are based at the Northwestern University School of Law in Chicago. They've worked to free a number of wrongfully convicted defendants and say what they learned about Dassey's case astounded them.
13: Nobody was in Brendan Dassey's corner at the moment he needed help the most.
9: Beginning, they say, with this man.
6: Give me one word to describe Len Kaczynski.
13: Unbelievable.
16: Unconscionable.
9: Len Kaczynski came on board to defend Dassey just after that interrogation got Avery's nephew arrested. Drizin and Nyrider discovered that the attorney had made legal mistakes that caused him to be removed from the case. He has faced online vitriol from Dassey supporters.
6: Is it okay if I read
17: sure.
6: you some of the comments?
17: Sure, go ahead.
6: Disgusting human being, a pure disgrace to the Wisconsin judicial system, a man with a sickened soul.
17: I've seen it.
9: In one instance, Kaczynski, working to cut a plea deal while Dassey was in jail, had arranged for his client to speak with investigators, but Kaczynski himself didn't show up.
17: That was clearly a mistake.
6: This is huge, though. I mean, you've got a 16-year-old kid with a low IQ, with no attorney present, no parent. Listen. It's kind of like feeding someone to the wolves in a way. Would you apologize to Brendan Dassey?
17: Well, I'd apologize to him for not being at that interview.
6: So there were mistakes made.
17: Oh, sure. There were mistakes, but none of them contributed to the verdict in Dassey's case.
6: There are people who disagree with that.
17: Oh, sure.
9: But as Dassey's attorneys delved further into those stunning statements the teen made, they came to believe something more disturbing, that investigators Tom Fassbender and Mark Wiegert had coerced the teen into making a false confession.
16: These officers took advantage of a disabled youth and got him to say what they wanted him to say.
15: Don't lie to us now, okay? Come on, what happens?
18: You're just hurting yourself if you lie now.
16: He's got severe learning disabilities, inability to respond in narrative-type answers, and they're in precisely the areas that make him vulnerable to the kind of tactics that the police officers used in this case.
9: The attorneys say that the investigators manipulated Dassey with coaxing statements like these from Fassbender, who was seated just off camera.
7: I'm your friend right now.
18: It's all right. You are doing the right thing.
16: They should never have made those kinds of suggestions that they wanted to comfort him, that all would be well. Those kinds of tactics, when used on a kid like Brendan, are a recipe for false confessions.
9: And they say the investigators' manipulation of the teen escalated far beyond simple coaxing.
13: The officers needed Brendan to provide information that only the real killer would know. And they knew what they wanted him to say.
9: They accused the investigators of planting details about the crime in Dassey's mind to get the answers they wanted. For example, remember Stephen Avery's DNA found on the car hood latch? The attorneys say investigators asked Dassey leading questions to confirm that his uncle had looked under the hood of the car.
18: And did he raise the hood at all or anything like that to do something to that car?
17: Yeah.
18: What did he do under the hood if that's what he did?
17: I don't know what he did, but I know he went under.
9: And Dassey's attorneys say in that same interview, the investigators used another crucial detail they learned about the case from the forensics.
15: Tell us, well, what else did you do? Something with the head.
13: They had received a report from the Wisconsin Crime Lab indicating for the first time how Teresa Halbach had died. She had been shot in the head. They worked extremely hard to get Brendan to say that.
18: We have the evidence, Brendan. We just need you to be honest with us.
17: Daddy cut off her hair.
18: What else was done to her head?
17: That he punched her.
15: What else? It's okay. What did he make you do?
17: Cut her.
15: What else happens to her in her head?
18: Extremely, extremely important you tell us this. For us to believe you.
15: Come on, Brendan. What else?
17: That's all I can remember.
15: All right, I'm just going to come out and ask you. Who shot her in the head?
17: He did.
18: Why didn't you tell us that?
17: So I couldn't think of it.
13: Those officers wanted that information in the worst way, and they got it in the worst way by feeding it straight to Brendan Dassey.
16: Even they know that that's bad police practice.
9: Then, Drizzen and Nyrider discovered something at the end of that interview which was a revelation to them. Something jurors in his trial never heard. Dassey speaking to his mother.
12: Yeah, I never did nothing or something.
10: Did you? Huh?
12: Not really.
10: What do you mean, not really?
12: They got to my head.
10: Huh?
13: At the first moment that Brendan gets outside the influence of those interrogators, he says, no, this is not true. They got to my head.
9: But Tom Fassbender, the interrogator himself, sees it all very differently.
11: Coming up.
6: This was seen by many as a false confession.
8: I feel it was a real confession. He knew right from wrong. Brendan was involved in this.
11: When Date

0: For his interrogation of Brendan Dassey, now seen by millions, Tom Fassbender has come under fire in court and online.
1: This was seen by many as a false confession. Do you see it as a false confession or a real confession?
2: I feel it's a real confession.
1: Were you ever trying to extract a false confession from him?
2: Absolutely not.
0: Fassbender denies that his expressions of sympathy for Dassey were manipulative.
2: I legitimately was concerned for him. That wasn't staged. That wasn't strategy.
1: Why do you think people took it the other way, the more sinister way, that you were taking advantage of him?
2: I think that's easy to do. It's a cynical approach, so to speak, watching TV, watching movies, how cops are depicted on those movies, trying to trick people into saying stuff. Everything about the interviews with Brendan was soft, was comfortable.
0: But comfortable might not be a word Dassey's supporters would use, especially given his age and intelligence level.
1: What about his IQ? Because when you watch him, you can tell that he has a lower IQ.
2: I don't assess IQs. I mean, I'm not, you know.
1: But could you tell that he maybe wasn't like other boys his age?
2: More socially, probably. You know, I don't know across the IQ social line, but he could think. And he knew right from wrong.
1: Is it possible that he's easily manipulated?
2: It's possible.
1: He sounded confused at times.
2: Quite possibly.
1: Like he didn't know what was up and down. I don't know, just watching it.
2: I don't know about that. My thought is he had a million things going on in his head at that time.
0: Fassbender resists charges that he and his partner inappropriately planted ideas in Dassey's head, like in that exchange about the hood latch.
3: What did he do under the hood if that's what he did?
1: What did Brendan say?
2: He agreed that Stephen had gone under that.
1: You used the word agreed.
2: Yes.
1: So you brought it up first.
2: Yeah, I believe so.
1: And that's one of the areas that you came under fire for.
2: Yes.
1: Is that you were planting things in his mind.
2: Yes, that's what they said. And there were instances that we did ask him specifically about things, yes. And that can happen in an interview.
1: Can we take that as a reliable answer, given how it was spoon-fed to him?
2: Well, their side would argue no, and I would say, based on the entirety of the interview, I would say yes.
0: And as for that other moment that has angered so many followers of the case.
3: All right, I'm just going to come up and ask you, who shot her in the head?
4: He did.
1: Any regrets about that, bringing it up yourselves, about putting that in his head?
2: There's always things that you can improve on. There are instances because of Brendan's personality that, yeah, we had to talk to him about and ask more specifically certain questions, and that happens.
1: What do you say to those people who've made you part of this big discussion about false confessions and who were yelling at their TVs because they didn't like the job that you did?
2: Just that it's easy to armchair quarterback. It's easy to second guess. That's partly why I'm here, is explain that there was nothing nefarious done.
0: But even Fassbender wonders if everything Dassey said in the confession was true.
2: We didn't try to manipulate Brendan. We tried to get at the truth. And I don't believe that it was a false confession. Are there parts of it that he may have not done? I don't know. You know, I just don't know.
0: In August of 2016, a federal judge weighed in with a bombshell. In response to a brief filed by Dassey's attorneys, Judge William Duffin ruled that Brendan Dassey's confession was involuntary. With that, the judge overturned his conviction and ordered Dassey to be released from prison.
1: What was that like for you, hearing that news?
2: Mixed emotions. I know we did everything above board. That one magistrate rules that it isn't fine in his opinion, which is all right, because that's the system.
1: Are you okay if he walks free?
2: I'm not okay if the family's not okay. I believe Brendan was involved in this. that he was there and he was involved in it.
0: The Wisconsin Attorney General also believes Brendan was involved in Teresa's murder. He appealed the judge's order for release, asking a full panel of federal judges to review the case. In September of 2017, that request was granted. The Seventh Circuit U.S. Court of Appeals heard arguments about whether Dassey's confession was coerced. 9 weeks later, the seven-judge panel upheld the state court's finding that Dassey's confession was voluntary, meaning the young man will remain in prison. The U.S. Supreme Court declined to review his case. Brendan Dassey's lawyers have vowed to continue the fight for his freedom.
5: Coming up.
6: He told me to watch Dateline.
5: How a six-year-old Dateline led to a brand new attorney.
6: I said, that's the woman that's going to get Stephen out of prison.
5: Inside the new fight to free Stephen Avery.

0: Stephen Avery and his supporters had been hoping for good news, and they couldn't know it yet. But help was just around the corner.
1: He is very gentle and very loving.
0: Sandy Greenman is Avery's longtime friend and one-time fiancé. Convinced of his innocence, she says she searched for years to find the right attorney to take on his complicated case. During a call from prison, Avery told her to watch Dateline.
1: He had heard that there was going to be this Ryan Ferguson case on Dateline, and so he told me to watch it, just to see the lawyer.
0: That Dateline program, from August 2011, told the story of Ryan Ferguson, a young man sitting in prison for a murder he said he didn't commit. Attorney Kathleen Zellner was determined to get him out.
2: Nothing's as riveting as this. When the trial's been lost, everything's been lost, and you've got somebody in there who's innocent. It's like the ultimate challenge, I think.
1: I said, that's the woman that's going to get Stephen out of prison.
0: Zellner specializes in wrongful conviction cases and says she has freed many defendants, including Ryan Ferguson. Sandy contacted her, and she joined the case not long after Making a Murderer came out. We caught up with Zellner at the Waupun Correctional Institution when she paid a visit to Avery in early 2016.
3: Million-dollar question. Do you think you have new evidence that could free Stephen Avery?
2: We do, yeah.
0: Zellner invited Dateline into this war room she created in her office outside of Chicago, all dedicated to the Avery case.
2: Do we know if that was tested?
0: And she even showed us this RAV4 she bought to get a better understanding of Teresa's vehicle. Then, in August of 2016, to much media fanfare, she filed a motion in Manitowoc County Court seeking new testing of the evidence.
2: So we're going to find out, one way or the other, was the evidence planted?
4: Kathleen Zellner is known as an aggressive defense attorney.
0: Ari Melber is chief legal correspondent for MSNBC.
4: She's looking for new evidence to argue the entire case was done the wrong way. She's basically trying to put the state on trial.
0: In her 45-page legal motion, Zellner attacks law enforcement, tries to poke holes in the prosecution's case, and raises new questions.
4: She notes that Teresa's cell phone pinged off a cell phone tower 13 miles away later that day, suggesting maybe she left there alive. There's also indications that other people, not from law enforcement, entered the property during the investigation, raising the prospect of other potential suspects.
0: And she's won an early round. In November 2016, a judge granted her access to some of the evidence so her experts could perform new forensic tests, including more advanced testing on Avery's blood from the RAV4. In June 2017, Zellner filed a motion requesting a new trial for Avery. In a statement, she told Dateline, "We will be able to demonstrate exactly how the evidence was planted in the early part of the investigation. Avery," she insists, "was framed for a crime he did not commit." But in October 2017, a Wisconsin circuit court denied that request. Zellner petitioned the judge's ruling to the Wisconsin Court of Appeals and promised that she's just beginning to fight. As for former prosecutor Ken Kratz and his new book, Zellner dismisses Kratz's claims about Avery's treatment of women and interactions with Teresa, saying there was no proof Mr. Avery was becoming obsessed with Ms. Halbach, and that rehashing a story about inadmissible evidence seems pointless. Zellner also notes Mr. Kratz has no qualifications which would allow him to diagnose Mr. Avery as a psychopath. Mr. Avery has never been diagnosed as a psychopath. Kratz, who prosecuted both Stephen Avery and Brendan Dassey, says he's undaunted. Are you afraid of Kathleen Zellner?
5: No, I'm not involved in the case anymore. I shouldn't be afraid of anything. My involvement

0: just thrown together. It wasn't a bunch of Keystone Cops. It was done very professionally, very well.
1: Kratz does have personal regrets. In his book, he admits to past prescription drug abuse and says he's ashamed that he sent sexually suggestive texts to a domestic violence victim 2 years after Avery's trial, a scandal which led to his resignation. While he still takes issue with making a murderer, he says he's moving on with his life.
0: I'm hoping this book will change the narrative.
1: But with all the talk of guilt or innocence, trials or retrials, Kim Peterson says that the person being forgotten is her friend, Teresa.
2: She is the reason why we're even talking about this, and she just deserves to be remembered.
3: I love hugs.
1: For her memories, Kim says she goes back to this grainy video diary Teresa made 3 years before she died. It was played at Avery's sentencing.
3: I love taking pictures. I love holding a camera in my hand.
2: It gives me the chills every time I hear it because she talked about everything she loved.
4: Is there anything you would say to Teresa right now? She could hear you.
2: Just that you're still in my heart and I'll never forget you.
3: I just want to know, whenever I do die, I just want people I love to know that whenever I die, that I was happy.
5: And that's all for now. I'm Lester Holt. Thanks for joining us.
6: He was born with a gift. He spoke to the animals.
5: A dog trainer to the stars with a beautiful wife.
7: He was totally crazy about her.
5: But an ill wind was blowing through paradise.
8: The kennel dogs were very, very upset. It was a huge ruckus.
9: They told me, we haven't seen Marv, and I knew in my heart something terrible had happened.
5: Where had the dog trainer gone? A trail of sinister clues.
8: There was 3 wet blood spots in the hallway.
10: There was all sorts of ammunition and guns. Firearms on magnets behind tapestries. Firearms in drawers all over this house.
11: He has his arms around a big roll of plastic, and my brain goes, there's a body.
5: Could anyone put it all together and sniff out the truth?
12: What did that say to you?
10: Well, it says a lot to me.
5: I'm Lester Holt, and this is Dateline. Here's Keith Morrison with The Man Who Talked to Dogs.
13: October 28th, 2009. Routine call, middle of the day. Dispatch sent a squad car to talk to the 2 ladies who'd phoned it in. What was it they said? 2 cars where they shouldn't be? Someone moving something bulky from one to the other? Back when it started, the lovebird should have known, probably, that it was too good to be true, or too good to last, anyway. After all, he seemed something of a self-made mutt. And she, the purebred heiress type, the golden-haired daughter of a wealthy alpha male. Whatever. By the time they promised their eternal love, the clock to its end was ticking. Inaudible to them, of course, like a whistle only a dog can hear. Which, come to think of it, begs the question, how did he, of all people, miss it? His name was Mark Stover, and he discovered quite early that he had some special, eerily mystical connection with dogs. When he talked to them, they listened.
6: He was born with a gift.
13: Stover had become known as Seattle's dog whisperer.
6: I mean, it's not as simple as just giving them treats or clicker training or something like that. He spoke to the animals.
13: With talents that amazed his loyal clients, Starbucks chairman Howard Schultz, Pearl Jam's Eddie Vedder, Major League outfielder Ichiro Suzuki brought him their dogs.
14: You know, one of his phrases was, we train everybody in Seattle from Nordstrom to Nirvana, but he was much more than a dog trainer to the stars.
15: Are you ready? Okay.
13: A longtime employee.
15: Come on, Samson!
14: He trained...
15: Bring him back!

0: everyone. You know, it didn't matter to him who they were. It was about the person and the dog and the relationship between the person and the dog, not who they were.
1: Stormy Cup.
2: This woman liked him so much as a client, she went to work for him.
1: He would connect with you. He'd find something that he could talk to you about, and then he'd help you train your dog.
2: And the setting for Mark's dog whispering business? Incomparable.
3: Oh, it's beautiful. It's a wonderful place.
4: Kikid Island is what it's called. An 84-acre teardrop of primeval forest and meadows and beaches, plunked a few feet offshore, a 90-minute commute north of Seattle.
3: The dogs could go swimming in the water there. There's plenty of trail walks, and it was just really, really outdoorsy and beautiful.
4: Outdoorsy and beautiful are words which also happen to describe the human love of Mark's life, Linda Opdyke, the willowy blonde daughter of Wally Opdyke, the wealthy investor who'd once helped found Chateau Saint-Michel Winery. Linda seemed a perfect match for Mark, according to the clients and friends who knew him best.
5: She was Mark II. You know, I mean, they were peas in a pod. They had similar hobbies, hunt and fish, you know, go camp somewhere, you know, that kind of stuff.
6: He just thought she was the most wonderful thing since sliced bread, basically.
2: Very protective of his Linda was Mark, as clients could clearly tell.
6: He just thought she was beautiful, wonderful, smart. Never, never, ever said anything bad about her, never.
7: Seemed to be in love.
6: He was totally, totally crazy about her.
2: It was Linda's father, Wally Opdyke, who owned Kikid Island. Mark and Linda lived there on Wally's island and grew their very successful business together. And then in 2002, they made their union permanent, an intimate wedding ceremony in the presidential suite of the Las Vegas Four Seasons.
8: Mark, welcome to the Opdyke family.
4: But maybe nothing is forever. It was just 3 years later when Linda told the employees she was taking an extended vacation, alone.
0: And that vacation kept extending and extending, and she just never came back.
2: So, separation. There was a brief affair, Linda with one of Mark's best friends, and then divorce, about as ugly as divorce can be.
5: I was shocked. I really was.
4: So was Mark, apparently, quite thoroughly devastated by all accounts, because now he had lost not just the love of his life, but he had to leave Kikid Island, too. Losing her, losing all this, it was, we hardly need say, a black period just about here. Some quite disturbing episodes, actually. Get to those later. Suffice to say for now that eventually life went on. It was just divorce, after all. Not death. Not yet, anyway. Mark found a new property in nearby Anacortes, Washington. And if it wasn't Kikid Island, it was not bad. He moved into a new house, new kennels, new start.
6: He had found the place that was going to be perfect for him, and it was going to be all his. And I think he was very much looking forward. He wasn't looking back.
2: Eventually, there was also her. Her name is Teresa.
9: On our third date, though, he let me know that he wanted to marry me.
7: Third date?
9: I was pretty shocked, yeah.
7: What was it about you that he liked?
9: He liked that I listened and that I was careful with the information that he gave me. Not just information, but with his heart.
7: Which had been really badly damaged. And he worried about that. Didn't want it to happen again. He saw a safe harbor in you.
9: I think so.
4: Safe harbor? Well, maybe she was, as they made plans for a life together. But even then, in the fall of 2009, an ill wind was picking up. Mark's employees couldn't help but notice it. He was off somehow.
10: He was very different, and he told me that he was very paranoid. He'd actually been locking his doors.
2: Even though, as everyone knew, Mark's highly trained guard dog, Ding, would have protected him from anything.
10: I asked him why he was locking his doors because he had Ding. And he said, I don't know. I'm just a little weirded out about something.
11: He didn't say what?
10: No, he didn't say what. And Mark, it would take a lot to spook someone like Mark. He was always very aware of his surroundings, mm-hmm. almost dog-like. And if there was something there, someone there, he knew it.
2: And then, October 28th, Mark stopped calling Teresa. No explanation.
9: So I hadn't heard from him all day, and I thought this, towards the end of the day, it started seeming odd. But then the next day, when I hadn't heard it from him by 9 o'clock, I got one of the employees on the phone, and I said, what is going on there? Where's Mark? And so they told me, you know, we haven't seen Mark, we didn't see him all day yesterday, and I knew in my heart something terrible had happened.
2: But what? Well, there's the puzzle. Does anybody know, even now?
12: Coming up, strange goings-on at Mark Stover's place. Dogs are restless, and neighbors are about to find out why.
1: It took my breath away.
2: Mark Stover was a bit like one of his well-trained dogs. He was a creature of habit. Always on time, never missed an appointment, in bed early, up with the sun. And every Wednesday, Mark hit the road for the hour-and-a-half drive south to Seattle for sessions with his loyal clients. The schedule, which employees Amber...
10: We always joke that he was up, he'd beat the rooster out of bed.
2: And Beth...
13: He was usually on the road by 7.
2: And Stephanie...
13: He had his breakfast and...
1: Beat Seattle traffic.
2: Knew very well. But on the morning of Wednesday, October 28th, 2009, nothing was routine. Nothing at all. First, Stephanie, whose own house is right next door to the kennels, woke up to a chorus of barking dogs. It was, she thinks, about 6 a.m.
1: And the kennel dogs were very, very upset. It was a huge ruckus next door.
11: Occasionally that sort of thing would happen.
1: Yeah, very seldom. Very seldom. To that extent.
2: Then, 8 a.m., Amber arrived at the kennels, and still the dogs were upset.
10: They would not settle in that morning.
2: Odd. Then someone told her Mark was still around. He mustn't have left yet for Seattle.
10: And I thought that was strange, because he had supposed to be gone over an hour prior.
2: She walked to the house, where Mark made a habit of leaving the carport door unlocked so the employees could use the bathroom.
10: And I'd noticed a little bit of blood in the driveway. I was afraid that his dog had opened her stitches because she'd had surgery.
2: Mark's dog, Ding, wasn't just any pet. She was a highly skilled protection dog.
11: A lot of blood? Little blood?
10: A little blood.
11: But noticeable?
10: Noticeable. And I proceeded towards the house and tried to go through the back door, and it was locked, which was very, very odd.
2: Then, not long after, Stephanie arrived and noticed, perhaps 100 yards from where she stood down in the field, Mark's station wagon was backed up to the carport area of his house.
1: I was kind of surprised that it was parked where it was parked, because it was never parked there. It was really hard to get it into that position to begin with.
2: Anyway, why hadn't he left for Seattle? It was then she noticed, must be Mark up at the house.
1: Someone who had Mark's hat on, you know, which I thought was Mark, was bringing something big into the back of the car.
11: Big, big, big?
1: It looked like, to me. So I was thinking he was carrying Ding and putting her in the back of the car.
2: Ding, who, remember, was recovering from surgery.
1: And then he went to get into his car. He was wearing Mark's hat, Mark's coat, and closed the car door and then proceeded to, like, scream down the driveway, which Mark would never have done.
11: Did you call out to him or wave?
1: I waved and I went, ugh, I hope that's Mark.
2: I hope that's Mark? Well, of course it must have been, Stephanie thought, rushing a bleeding Ding to the vet. About 20 minutes later, Stephanie walked up to the house to use the bathroom. This time the door was unlocked. But this was weird.
1: Before I even got to the door, there was this immense smell of bleach.
11: Bleach?
1: Yeah. Like, it took my breath away.
2: And inside the house?
1: There was 3 wet, what looked like blood spots in the hallway. that had obviously been just cleaned, and they were still drying.
2: Perhaps Ding had bled on the carpet and Mark had cleaned it up? But why would he take the time?
1: He wouldn't stop and spend half an hour cleaning. His main thing would be getting Ding to the vet, then getting to his appointments.
2: But other than those wet spots, everything else appeared to be the way Mark would have left it.
1: I was looking for bloody towels. I was looking for bloody paper towels. The bathroom was immaculate. There was absolutely nothing in the washing machine. There was nothing in the tub.
2: Stephanie wasn't sure what was going on, but it all felt kind of creepy.
1: My thoughts were, well, that was freaky, and I got out of there, and I didn't go back up to the house the rest of the day.
2: You went on with the day.
1: Mm-hmm.
2: But a strange day it was, and as the hours ticked by, there was no word from Mark. No one could reach him by phone.
10: It was very odd that we had not talked to him. It was very strange.
2: The following morning, October 29th, still no sign of Mark, no word from him at all. Again, Stephanie went up toward his house.
1: And I looked up, and there stood Ding by the back door. And she was obviously hurt. She was growling. And so I started talking to her nicely, thinking, oh my God, what is she doing here and what's gone on? And I backed down the driveway.
2: At about the same time, the phone rang in the kennel. It was Mark's fiancée, Teresa.
9: When they told me Ding was out, there was blood, Ding is never out. Ever. She's either in the house or she's with Mark. She's not just out barking at people.
2: No Mark. Injured dog. Teresa, frantic now, called the Skagit County Sheriff's Department.
3: All of those circumstances were very suspicious.
2: Dan Luvera was the detective assigned to the case.
3: Oh, I immediately thought, foul play. This is huge. There's more to the story. And there definitely was.
12: Coming up, more to the story? Yes, there apparently was. Starting with the secret history stories of a marriage's ugly aftermath.
9: She had been calling key clients and saying really horrible things about him to damage the business.
12: When Date

0: It was evening, October 29, 2009, the day after Mark Stover disappeared. Skagit County Sheriff's Detective Dan Luvera stood in the dark and looked at Mark Stover's big new house and just knew something very bad happened here. But what?
1: There was no signs of a struggle. There was just a little bit of blood here and there.
2: Of course, Mark's protection dog, Ding, was clearly injured. That could explain those bits of blood. But in here, earlier that day, just inside the carport door, Luvera's investigation team had been knocked back by the overwhelming odor of bleach. And here in the bathroom off the hall, they found Clorox bottles. Looked like someone tried to wash away evidence. This had to be more than just an injured dog. Mark Stover's employees told about the strange events the previous morning. The barking dogs, the odd business of the locked carport door, the man wearing Mark's clothes, roaring down the driveway in Mark's white Chevy station wagon. Mark never drove that fast. It didn't look good. The policeman poked around, sniffed, measured, and still no Mark Stover. The evidence, even without a body, seemed clear. This was homicide. So by now, a couple of days after Mark's disappearance, his employees were shifting from puzzled to shocked to grief-stricken.
3: Mark took a role in my life like a surrogate father, and I truly love Mark as a parent and a friend and a family member.
2: Sometimes the clues in a mystery such as this can be very personal. More about relationships than fingerprints or DNA, as Detective Luvera knew full well. And in the days after Mark Stover's disappearance, the detective repeatedly encountered a disturbing story. These former lovers were afraid of each other. What happened to that marriage, the one on the Heavenly Island? In fact, there was a record, the detective discovered, and it was more hell than heaven.
1: Well, Mark had issues with Linda, and Linda had issues with Mark.
2: To put it mildly. Here's the story Mark's fiancée, Teresa, told the detective, the story she said Mark told her. That Linda seemed to be doing her level best to destroy Mark's dog training business.
4: She had been calling key clients and saying really horrible things about him to damage the business. She called and tried to shut the website down, tried to shut his phones down.
2: Which is why, again, this is the story Teresa said Mark told her, why he snooped in her garbage one March morning in 2008. This was a three-hour drive from his own house. He went there, said Teresa, to look for a paper trail to prove Linda wanted to destroy his business.
4: You know, divorce is never pleasant, right. But theirs just became very visible. And the fighting involved the business. And
5: he was afraid of losing it.
4: Very much so.
2: After the garbage incident, Linda came up with a whole slew of accusations. That Mark had been harassing her ever since she left him. A domestic violence protection order was issued against Mark in April 2008. Mark was later charged with criminal stalking. He swore up and down that many of the allegations were not true. But he was caught going through her garbage, and he eventually took what's known as an Alford plea, which means he agreed to plead guilty, conceding a judge or jury would probably convict him, even though he claimed he didn't do it, much of it anyway. But here was the deal, and this was important. As part of that arrangement, Mark was ordered to give up his guns. For most people, that might be easy, but for Mark, he had dozens of guns. He loved his guns.
4: It was a passion for him. He loved his hunting.
2: No guns, no contact with Linda. And Mark agreed. Here's what Teresa says Mark told her.
4: This will make it all stop.
5: In other words, he was telling you, I'm going to let her win.
4: He said that was important, that she needed to win.
5: Huh. Was he afraid of her?
4: Oh, yes.
2: Still, after that, things seemed to settle down. Mark's business thrived in his new location here in Anacortes. He continued to service his clients in Seattle. And of course, by then, he had found Teresa. But then, in the summer of 2009, two strange 911 calls came into the Skagit County Sheriff's Office. An anonymous male caller claimed Mark Stover was transporting drugs in his car.
6: There's a crime that's going to take place in the morning.
2: Police pulled Mark over. found a small amount of marijuana and cocaine underneath the car. But he was not arrested. Mark told police he believed he was being set up. Those were not his drugs. Mark wasn't charged with any crime. He was terrified.
1: He was terrified that someone was trying to set him up to be charged with transportation of these drugs and facing jail time or prison time or both.
2: Not long after that drug incident, Mark opened up to a longtime client. Told her, she said, that he was convinced his days were numbered.
4: He totally shocked me by saying how every time he leaves his house in the morning, he checks under his car to make sure there's nothing like a bomb. He was a shaken man.
2: And then about a month later, she said, he called her on the phone, frantic.
4: It was just breaking him, just totally breaking him. Because he knew that he wasn't going to survive. He knew it.
5: Wow.
4: He knew his life was over. He just knew it, and that there was nothing he could do about it.
2: As Detective Lavera talked to friends and dog-owning clients, he heard all about Mark's fears those last few months.
1: He kept on pointing the finger at Linda, but again, there was no evidence to prove that or suggest that, I guess. But he was concerned, and he had this feeling that something terrible was going to happen.
5: What did he tell you about Linda?
4: He told me that she will not rest until I'm dead.
2: And it wasn't just Linda Mark fretted about. He told friends he was afraid of her father, too.
5: Why was he afraid of them?
4: What I can say is often he would comment that they always win, and they always get the last word.
2: And so, according to his friends, Mark Stover spent the late summer and early fall of 2009 in a state of mortal fear, even escaped secretly to Montana, says Teresa.
4: He would only use cash. He would call me from payphones. He was very worried. And he even called me and said, you know, if things happen, this is what I want you to do. And I said, Mark, how will I know if something happens to you? And he said, you'll know.
2: And now, of course, she did. Now everyone knew something happened to the dog trainer to the stars. And they might never have known more than just that, a mystery unsolved. Except for the strange events in a remote parking lot and two sharp-eyed women who now had a story to tell.
6: Coming up.
7: He's bent over and he has his arms around a big roll of clear plastic. And my brain goes, there's a body.
2: Murder investigations are the top of the craft in the police business, mostly because they can be tortuous. It can take years to pry loose a single useful lead. But on the day Mark Stover disappeared, two women saw something that didn't belong and called it in.
1: They were a huge part of starting this whole process.
2: Just a few hours after the employees at Mark's house watched his car drive away.
7: I pulled forward and there's two vehicles behind the chain.
2: Tammy Gilden and her mother, Sharon Larson, called the sheriff's department to complain that someone was trespassing in the locked parking lot of a Grange Hall just a half mile from Mark's house. In fact, they said they saw two cars. One, ID'd by the license number, was Mark's white Chevy station wagon. Parked back-to-back, said the ladies, with a black Suzuki SUV. And they saw someone moving something between the cars.
7: And he's bent over and he has his arms around a big roll of, you know, clear plastic, and my brain goes, there's a body. Oh, Tammy, no, there's not a body. You've been reading too many good murder mysteries.
2: The man transferring the plastic and whatever was in it drove off in his SUV, the ladies reported, leaving Mark Stover's station wagon behind. The sheriff's dispatcher sent a deputy to have a look. And sure enough, the deputy found Mark's car inside the apparently locked parking lot behind this chain, except the lot wasn't exactly locked anymore.
1: When the deputy looked closer to the chain link, he discovered that one of the links had been cut and the link was placed and attached to the other links, making it appear that it was intact.
2: And then This was pure chance, really. The deputy spotted the SUV just down the road and pulled it over, peered around the driver into the back of the SUV.
1: There was a lot of stuff in the back of his car. It appeared to be camping-type stuff or tarps and plastic-type stuff.
2: The man identified himself as Michael Oakes, lived a good 5 hours' drive away, worked in internet sales, consulting a bit of writing, denied ever being behind the Grange. His word against the ladies. The deputy let him go.
1: The deputy just gave him a warning, said, don't go back there. You know, go on your way.
2: It was just a minor trespassing incident, after all. But now, a day later, it didn't seem so minor. Time to find both cars. The dog trainer's car was no longer at the Grange Hall, but an alert detective noticed it here, in the parking lot of the Northern Lights Casino, 3 miles from the place where the ladies had seen it. Looked like blood on the back of the car. And when investigators ordered up the casino's surveillance video, they saw this. 6:21 p.m., October 28th, perhaps 7 hours after the ladies saw the car at the Grange. Here was someone driving Mark's car onto the casino parking lot. Whoever it was, abandoned it. And now Dan Luvera's investigation was moving very quickly.
1: Immediately started trying to find out who this Michael Oakes guy was that was seen behind the Grange by the two witnesses.
2: Once police had Michael Oakes' ID, they discovered he was spending time with Linda Opdyke, Mark's ex-wife. So now, two officers from the Okanagan County Sheriff's Department paid a visit at Linda's house here in Winthrop, Washington. And sure enough, there was Michael Oakes' SUV in her driveway. Once in the house, the officers asked to speak to Oakes. He agreed, but then he said he needed to find his pills.
1: He became agitated or frustrated, kept on asking for his medication, and the chief, not knowing if Michael was having some sort of a medical issue, allowed him to look around for his medication.
2: And, well, supposedly hunting for pills.
1: Michael then secretly snuck out the basement area of the house and went to his vehicle. It just so happened that the sergeant was standing on the deck above the driveway and observed Michael Oakes walking outside to the driveway.
2: Oakes, apparently not aware he was being watched, took a white bag out of his car, said the officer, and tossed it over a 20-foot embankment outside Linda's house.
1: He immediately questions Michael about what he threw over the embankment. Michael said it was garbage.
8: Garbage?
1: Sir, garbage.
8: But they went to retrieve that bag of garbage, sir, and what was actually in it?
1: It was a gun.
2: Inside Michael Oakes' garbage was a .22 caliber Browning pistol. Also in the bag, a bloody swatch of carpet and an overwhelming odor of bleach. And then, here's what they found inside Linda's house. Bizarre.
1: Oh, there was all sorts of ammunition and guns. Firearms on magnets behind tapestries. Firearms in drawers. Loaded guns all over this house.
8: Including semi-automatic weapons and...
1: Yes.
8: Big-time stuff.
1: Big-time stuff, yeah.
8: Why? Was an explanation provided for this?
1: No.
2: Before police left Linda Opdyke's house here in Winthrop, they arrested Michael Oakes on suspicion of murder. And back in Western Washington, a local buzz began to grow. If Michael Oakes did kill Mark Stover, was someone else involved somehow? Buzz is discouraged, however, in police work in favor of actual evidence, which in this case arrived in a phone call to police from her. Michael Oakes, it turned out, had an ex-wife who volunteered a remarkable story about disturbing visits and puzzling messages from Mr. Oakes.
8: What did that say to you?
1: Well, it says a lot to me.
6: Coming up, as one person opens up, another goes suspiciously silent. Both get detectives' attention.
8: What did you think?
1: Oh, I thought, wow, huge red flags.
6: When Dateline...

0: Sometimes the worst thing a person can do is try to influence his own fate. As Michael Oakes sat in the back of a police car, under arrest on suspicion of the murder of dog whisperer Mark Stover, he was given an unusual opportunity. He was allowed to make several calls from his cell phone. He decided, for reasons of his own, to place one of them to a woman named Jennifer Thompson, his ex-wife. Why? Well, we can only speculate that the result of that call may have been the very opposite of what he intended. Here's what happened. Not long after Oakes phoned her from the police car, Jennifer placed a call of her own to the county jail. She asked to speak to an investigator. And not long after that call, this was the story she told in an audio taped interview. On October 24, 2009, 4 days before Mark Stover disappeared, Michael Oakes stopped in to see her at her place in Western Washington, not too many miles from the Stover kennels, and talked to her about a job he was supposed to do.
1: He didn't give me a lot of specifics. He just said he was here on a job, a side job, that there was risk involved, possible injury to himself, that it was fairly dangerous.
0: At which point he left for a few hours, then contacted her again.
1: He texted me and said, job failed, I'm okay, no pay though.
2: No pay?
3: No pay.
2: What did that say to you?
3: Well, it says a lot to me. It says that
2: somebody's paying him.
3: Somebody's paying him. Somebody's hired him.
0: Does that sound like Michael Oakes was a hired killer? Well, wait, there's more. Jennifer told the police that after Michael left on the 24th, he told her in an email he'd be back in the area later that week. And sure enough, on October 28th, not long after that deputy pulled him over to investigate the trespassing incident, Oakes called again, said Jennifer, came to meet her. He asked her to drive to a spot near the water, she said, where they could talk.
1: Yeah, because he just was sitting there in a bit frenzy, just stressed out, and he just seemed very agitated. And he mentioned that he may be in trouble.
0: And then, another reference to a job. A job gone bad.
1: He said, well, I made an error. I was doing a job, and I made an error. And when I realized the error, I tried to get out of there. But when I was getting out of there, two old biddies saw me. I said, well, why is this a problem? And he said, well, now when the hits the fan in the next 24 to 48 hours, they have my name. There's a 50-50 shot of getting questioned. If he gets questioned, he's guaranteed a trial. And if he gets a trial, there's no one that's going to stick up for him. And he's pretty much going to prison. He's in, looking at felony 10 to 15 years.
0: So, big trouble, he told Jennifer. There was evasive action to take. Work to be done.
1: He was really concerned about getting pulled over with the things in his vehicle. He wanted to get them home and get them sterilized. And he said, if anyone sees this now, I'm going in right away.
4: Going in meaning he would be arrested right away, he thought. Right.
0: And if all that wasn't incriminating enough, here was the capper. Jennifer told police the story of how their marriage fell apart. It happened in the spring of 2008, said Jennifer. Then husband Michael told her about a phone call from someone named John.
1: He told me that there was a potential job coming up that he was interested in taking, about a woman and an ex-spouse that was harassing her. The father of the woman was initiating the job.
0: A father with a daughter named Linda. And it seems there was a plan in store for Linda's ex-husband.
1: And they would basically use Linda as sort of bait to lure the ex-spouse toward her. And then they would, he were to show signs of hurting her, killing her, then they would take him out.
4: Okay, and by taking him out, you meant, or you understood that to be they would kill him.
1: Right.
0: Linda and her father? Could that be Wally and Linda Opdyke, the police wondered, Mark Stover's ex-father-in-law and ex-wife plotting to kill him? It was a wild story, Jennifer told, and of course horrifying, given what seemed to have happened. Jennifer said she told Michael back then, don't do it, walk away. But he wouldn't listen. And that's when things started going bad.
3: Well, Jennifer and Michael's marriage started to unravel because Michael had considered taking this job. And Jennifer knew that this was a kill for hire. And she didn't want to have any part of it.
2: And thus didn't want to be married to a guy who was going to do such a thing.
3: Exactly, yeah.
0: But remember, awful though it sounded, this was an ex-wife's story. And all due respect to Jennifer.
2: Maybe she just had a vendetta against him because, after all, he was the ex. Didn't she want him back desperately? He wouldn't come back.
3: Yeah, she still had feelings for him.
2: So maybe she would just want to get him.
3: No, Jennifer was very, very well-spoken, very articulate, very believable. She was the type of woman that you'd want to take home to your mom and dad. She was just very sweet.
0: Of course, for Dan Lovera and his team of investigators, this was all pure gold. Or so you'd assume, wouldn't you? Coming up.
5: He wanted to provide a little a twist, a surprise.
6: Yeah.
0: And boy, would he.

0: Jennifer Thompson had just told police a story that, if she was telling the truth, would seem to implicate her ex-husband in the murder of Mark Stover. Detective Dan Luvera thought her story sounded believable, but in his line of work, that's rarely enough. Assumptions are not the same thing as evidence, and
1: we didn't have any evidence to support that Linda or Wally were directly involved other than what Jennifer Thompson had told us.
2: Why not just call them in and ask them?
1: They wouldn't talk to us. We got a letter and a phone call from Wally's attorney immediately after Michael Oakes' arrest, stating that Wally Opdyke would not talk to us.
2: What, had you asked him by then?
1: No, we hadn't even requested to interview Wally. We hadn't even called him. I thought, wow, huge red flags. I thought, wow, this guy, we hadn't even asked to talk to him, and he's already got an attorney, and the attorney's already contacting us, telling us not to contact Wally Opdyke. It was crazy. Same with Linda. She hired an attorney right away.
0: Linda invoked her Fifth Amendment right to remain silent. A judge ultimately ordered her to sit for a deposition. Still didn't say anything.
1: Pretty much every question we asked her, she took the fifth on.
0: So, there was one defendant in the murder of Mark Stover, Michael Oakes. But he certainly didn't look the part of a hired killer. All 5'6" of him, soft-spoken, understated, articulate, father of four, grandfather of one.
3: Yeah, he's not your Hollywood casting for a hitman.
0: But cast as defense attorney, Seattle's colorful and irrepressible John Henry Brown.
3: He's a really kind, compassionate, loving guy.
0: But early legal skirmishing seemed sometimes to merely add confusion. Was it murder? Oakes a hired gun? Or was it something else altogether? And besides that, how intimate was Oakes' relationship with Mark Stover's ex-wife, Linda? And who was paying for his famous defense attorney?
3: The Opdykes are behind this.
2: Because
3: the Opdykes are behind this. And, you know, and they hired me. I'll tell you, if they hired me, I wouldn't be wearing my Timex. Okay? You know, that's ridiculous.
0: John Henry Brown settled into a local hotel and set to work deconstructing the prevailing public view of defendant Michael Oakes.
4: The copies.
0: Here in court, Brown sucked up the attention.
4: And I would suggest counsel come to trial and she'll find out.
0: Naturally flamboyant.
5: I don't think I have a dog in this fight.
0: Well, the client seemed to disappear into the woodwork behind him. A client who, said John Henry Brown, was not at all the villain the prosecution seemed determined to portray.
4: What we have is a man who has, on his own, raised very successfully four children.
0: It became, shall we say, a theme. Michael Oakes, single father of four, grandfather of one. Well-spoken, mild-mannered, but certainly not any ordinary salesman or consultant. Oakes, Brown admitted, is a recognized expert in close-quarters combat, knows firearms so well he's written numerous articles for gun magazines, has even trained police SWAT teams, but has no criminal record. And, insisted Brown, he isn't a murderer. Still, he must have done something to Mark Stover, didn't he? Well, here's where it all began to get tricky. If Stover was really dead, said John Henry Brown, and if the prosecution could prove Oakes killed him, then and only then Oakes might provide an explanation.
6: Again, I don't see anything.
0: Through the legal fog, a little hint came popping out. The prosecution had already indicated it would introduce into evidence a bulletproof vest found in Michael Oakes' SUV. Now, Attorney Brown seemed to be suggesting that vest would be important to any claim the defense might decide to make.
4: And just to make things clear, Your Honor, it's not just the vest, it's a bullet that was found in the vest.
7: Coming up, a very different portrait of the victim emerges.
3: Mark Stover was a domestic violence terrorist.
7: And then the defendant tells his story to Dateline, even before he does in court. When Dateline continues.
0: September 2010. Michael Oakes was set to stand trial for the murder of his girlfriend's ex-husband, Mark Stover. And as the proceedings started, no one really knew where things were headed here. Even John Henry Brown quite deliberately broke one of his own cardinal rules. He decided not to make an opening statement to the jury.
4: I have what I call my famous 10 rules of trial, and I think it's rule number 3 is never, never, never, never, ever waive an opening statement. That's a rule.
8: Good morning, everybody.
0: But this time, the defense would lie in wait while the prosecution made its case that Michael Oakes was a first-degree murderer. Here's how their story began, with this video. A security camera about 5:30 a.m., the Mount Vernon Walmart. There's Michael Oakes. It's the morning Mark Stover disappeared. Receipts found in Oakes' car showed he'd purchased ankle weights, anchor line, shin guards, camouflage clothes. Also found in his car, that bulletproof vest. Prosecutors argued Oakes arrived at Stover's house a little later that morning. Mark's employees were called to testify about what they saw and heard.
9: I was awoken by the dogs in the barn next door.
0: They saw the spots of blood, smelled the bleach, saw Mark's car racing down the driveway.
10: Both back ends were open to each other.
0: And then the trespassing incident at the Grange Hall near Mark Stover's house, as called in by those two concerned women, now witnesses.
11: There was a guy standing between the vehicles, and he had a big, huge wad of plastic, a big roll of plastic.
0: That someone, Michael Oakes, as identified by his license plate, and that wad of plastic, the suggestion was, of course, that it shrouded Mark Stover's body. And remember, there was a chain behind the Grange that appeared to have been cut that morning, and here were receipts found in Oakes' car showing he bought and later returned a bolt cutter from a Lowe's hardware store the day Mark Stover disappeared. A state DNA expert testified Mark Stover's blood was found in the back of his car and in the back of defendant Oakes' SUV.
12: Are you aware that Mr. Oakes purchased a 22 caliber pistol at your store?
13: I am.
0: His former hardware store manager testified he sold Michael Oakes that 22 caliber Browning. He'd been interested in it for a very specific reason.
13: He told me, well, I have a barrel that I can interchange on that has a threaded end that I can put a suppressor on.
0: Silencer, that is. Then an expert matched bullet casings found outside Stover's house to Michael Oakes' gun.
14: I was able to identify all three fired cartridge cases as having been fired from the Browning pistol.
0: Proof that Michael Oakes' gun was fired at Mark Stover's house, where DNA showed more of Mark's blood was found. Blood, but no body. To try to answer the question of what Michael Oakes might have done with Mark's body, prosecutors presented this surveillance video. Shortly after 12 noon, October 28th, the day Stover disappeared, an SUV looked like Michael Oakes' Suzuki, slowly cruising by the waterfront casino 3 miles from the Grange.
15: Right here, it's the dark colored SUV.
0: Detective Dan Luvera testified the vehicle spent about 16 minutes back there by the casino, out of range of the camera, on a road that leads to this channel, open water, and this dilapidated dock. Later, detectives and divers searched, but
2: didn't find a darn thing.
1: Didn't find a darn thing.
0: Then, of course, there was one other key witness for the prosecution. Jennifer Thompson, Michael Oakes' ex-wife. Remember, she'd claimed that Michael Oakes told her he'd been offered a job to take out an ex-husband, that he'd been asked by a father of someone named Linda. And that Jennifer was convinced that meant this was a killing for hire. But because that alleged conversation took place when Jennifer and Michael Oakes were married, that made it privileged. Couldn't be used in court. The prosecution would have to make do with just part of Jennifer's story.
16: The judge would not allow her face to be filmed in court, as she told the jury about her visit from Michael just days before Mark Stover disappeared, when he talked about a job he was supposed to do. And then there was her meeting with him on the 28th of October, not long after that trespassing incident, when a police officer pulled him over. Jennifer said he looked a little frumpy. And what was that on his jeans?
17: There was a rusty reddish stain on his right knee. To me, it looked like blood. I just said, it looks like you have a dirty knee there. And he took his finger and he touched it. And he said, yeah.
0: But most startling in Jennifer's testimony, all those things she claimed he said. That he was doing a job and something went wrong. That he wanted to sterilize his car. And his fears about what would happen if the cops questioned him.
17: Something that was not planned. He said, and if there's a trial, it's not going to be good.
0: All very methodically, the prosecution appeared to have cornered Michael Oakes, seemed to have met a certain burden of proof, and no one had a clue what Oakes or his attorney would do or say to respond. Oh, but John Henry Brown knew exactly how he'd respond, and it was a bombshell he had in store.
3: We wanted to be the people who brought light into this case.
8: He wanted to provide a little... A twist, a turn, a surprise.
3: Yeah.
18: Good morning. Be seated, ladies and gentlemen. The defense team is reserving their opening statement.
0: Experienced observers here in the Mount Vernon courthouse were puzzled. What was lead defense attorney John Henry Brown up to?
18: Coming up,
3: the reality is you can't negotiate with a terrorist. And Mark Stover was a domestic violence terrorist.
19: I just knew that wasn't true about him. There was nothing in him that was malicious or vindictive.
0: As the prosecution put on its case against Michael Oakes, rolled out chapter and verse of the evidence pointing to Oakes as the murderer of dog whisperer Mark Stover, the defense said practically nothing. Why? Strategy, said John Henry Brown.
3: We put them through the task of putting on a lot of evidence, and it was just kind of boring them, and so we wanted to be the people who brought light into this case.
0: So, what was the light in this case, the secret twist?
3: The evidence shows and demonstrates beyond any shadow of a doubt, for any reasonable person, that Mark Stover was a domestic violence terrorist.
0: Terrorist? The villain was not his client, Michael Oakes, said Brown, but the victim, Mark Stover. Remember, Mark's friends and clients had nothing but good things to say about him. But now it was clear Oakes' attorneys would use whatever evidence they could to paint the dog trainer as a threatening, gun-loving predator, someone Michael Oakes would have feared. And here the real work of the defense began. They focused to a large degree on Stover's behavior with his ex-wife. Linda Opdyke, said Brown, was stalked and harassed for years after leaving Stover. It wasn't just the incident in which her ex-husband was caught rummaging through her garbage. He made a habit of showing up at her house uninvited, said Brown, exposing himself, appearing in her bathroom as she got out of the shower, pointing a rifle at her through a window, leaving handwritten notes, threatening voicemails.
3: The fact that he goes into Linda's house with a .45 and puts it on a pillow and threatens to kill himself or her, the fact that he breaks into her house, the fact that he steals her journal, the fact that he steals her garbage, the fact, you know, all of those things are facts.
0: And so, when it came time for the defense to finally make its case, Brown's co-counsel Corbin Vullis did his best to drive the allegations home.
20: When Linda said she wanted to be separated from Mark in 2005, he did not take it well. He
0: was what followed, angry. Claimed the defense, were many examples of bad behavior. Mark following her into a beauty salon.
20: Mark Stover walks in unannounced. He gives a card to Linda saying he will never let her go.
0: Mark showing up at her place uninvited.
20: He grabs her by her shoulders and says he can't let her go.
0: Apparently spying on her. When Linda slept with Mark's ex-best friend.
20: The next morning, Linda gets a phone call from Mark Stover. And then, to Linda's horror, Mark Stover begins to describe in graphic detail the intimacy that Linda had been sharing the night before.
0: And sitting in his car outside her home,
20: she's calling him on the cell phone. He's following her. She's pleading with him to stop it and quit following her.
0: That time, said the defense, Linda called the cops. And he responded, according to her, by sending her a form canceling her health insurance, which was still in his name. Controlling, threatening, suggested Oakes' lawyer.
20: Mark Stover has scrawled across the front. Next time, do not call the cops on the guy that controls your health care.
0: And then the defense attorney showed the jury this video from Linda's surveillance cameras in the middle of the night Here's a man the defense claimed is Mark Stover creeping around Linda's house.
20: What you see is Mark Stover walking up the driveway and under her house out of view of the camera.
0: But that wasn't all. There was a series of odd and threatening voicemail messages, said the defense, many with a similar theme.

0: Linda's attorney told Mark to stop contacting her directly, only go through his office.
1: But of course, he keeps contacting her and contacting her and contacting her because Mark Stover is dogged in the pursuit of his prey.
0: Prey? An interesting word, very deliberately picked by the defense. Because now they would argue that Michael Oakes also became prey for Mark Stover, would claim that a terrified Oakes believed something unspeakable would happen if he didn't try to appease Linda's ex.
2: I mean, the fact of the matter is, you talk about domestic violence terrorists, the person who's dead here is Mark Stover.
3: Yeah.
2: He's the one against whom the violence was committed.
3: Here's something that we've learned in this country, haven't we? You don't negotiate with terrorists. Michael didn't know that. Michael felt he could negotiate with terrorists. Linda felt she could negotiate with terrorists. The reality is, you can't negotiate with a terrorist. And Mark Stover was a domestic violence terrorist.
0: Mark's friends and clients had by now gathered around the courthouse here in Mount Vernon, determined to tell the world, anybody who would listen, that those claims were both unfair and untrue.
4: Most of all these reports that we hear are filed by her alone and by her eyewitness alone and absolutely no one else's. So you've got to weigh that in at some point, too, that it doesn't have that much meat to it.
5: I just knew that wasn't true about him. There was nothing in him that was malicious or vindictive.
0: And perhaps to answer them, a surprising and extremely unusual strategy. In mid-trial, John Henry Brown brought his client to see us. Here on the outskirts of Little Mount Vernon. Michael Oakes, before even talking to the jury, would make his case here. Preparation for his own testimony? Yes, probably. But also a wild bombshell of a story. An audacious claim.
6: Coming up.
7: I went and I got shot. And I won.

0: It was early evening, thermometer dropping in the gathering dark, when Michael Oakes came to talk to us. Partway through his trial for murder, he came with a message about himself, which he delivered, more or less in the following manner, over and over again.
1: I'm a single dad. I cook 3 meals a day for my kids. I bring them to dance. I bring them to school. If this has been my life.
0: And in case we didn't get it.
1: The lens I look at the world through is really that of a single dad. I'm a nurturer. I'm a father. I'm a very peaceable person. I just happen to be a single dad who's kind of in a very...

0: unfortunate limelight right now.
1: Well, yes, charged with first-degree murder. So how did he get to this place? The story began, he said, when someone asked him to contact a frightened woman he did not know. That's how he made that first call to Linda Opdyke.
0: And she said, I'm dealing with a really frightening stalking situation.
1: Michael, remember, was a security expert. He'd trained SWAT teams in close quarters combat. He offered to help.
0: She put in my hands this very thick file, including video recordings, audio recordings, police reports, page after page, threatening voicemails.
1: Linda told him she'd been stalked for years by her ex-husband.
0: Get out of the shower, and there he is standing in the bathroom with a gun in his hand, and you thought your house was locked. How many of those occasions does it take before you go, any room I'm in, any moment, I have to be ready? And that's the scenario that Linda lived in for at least 2 years.
1: And then, as he worked out a protection plan for Linda, he said, something unexpected happened.
0: We really resonated, really worked well together, and connected on a very heart and soul level.
2: So it was a romance.
0: It was, yeah, it definitely became a romance.
1: And so Michael, the diminutive single dad and security expert, and Linda, the beautiful, tall, golden-haired daughter of privilege, embarked on a life together, along with his kids. And then one day in late May 2009, said Oakes, he was getting into his car in a Costco parking lot in a town called Kennewick, Washington, when he was confronted by Linda's ex, Mark Stover.
0: I was approached by Mark Stover, out of the clear blue. I had never met the gentleman prior to that, never spoken to him before. He did not introduce himself, and he...
2: Take your time.
0: I got up every morning, you know, and took my kids to school.
2: Right.
0: I had my son in grade school. And my daughter in middle school.
2: Yeah.
0: And
1: there was a long pause while Oakes composed himself.
0: Sorry. He said he needed me to do something. And he told me what my daughters were wearing that morning to school. And they had to have been there when my girls got out of the car at their schools, two schools. And he said that there was no other choice for me but to do what he wanted, or something bad was going to happen to my kids. And he said that he was in a very tight relationship with the cops, and if as soon as I called, he would know. And he said I was going to do what he wanted.
2: Which was what?
0: He told me I had to get wedding photos, believe it or not. Wedding albums, photos. And I had to get them to him or else.
2: What'd you say?
0: You know, my head was spinning. I was so much in shock, I didn't say much. I listened to him. I think I nodded several times. I don't remember saying anything.
1: But Michael Oakes, the security, weapons, and hand-to-hand combat expert, the trainer of police SWAT teams, did feel something, he said.
0: For 6 months of 2009, I lived in a perpetual state of fear.
1: Too afraid, even, to call the police.
0: I didn't have video proof. I didn't have audio proof. I didn't even have a witness.
1: And so, according to Michael, he tried to appease Mark Stover and looked for the wedding photos.
0: I just found the romantic relationship that I had been seeking my whole life, just putting it together. And in the middle of this, I'm supposed to say, hey, I'd really love to look at your wedding pictures with your ex, who's stalking you and driving you crazy. Where would you happen to have those? I'd really like to look at those. So...
1: Wait a minute. You didn't tell her that he'd confronted you and asked for these wedding pictures?
0: Oh, no. Oh, no, no, no.
1: Instead, he says, he armed his own daughter, trained her, if anyone comes into the house, keep firing until they stop.
0: My very first responsibility, over and above anything or anyone, is the safety of my children.
1: And then he claimed he agreed to Mark Stover's demand to meet, supposedly to talk about wedding pictures, at Mark's house October 28th. Went there armed with deadly force and wearing a bulletproof vest, and did it, he claimed, only to protect his children from an out-of-control madman. Really? Any rational person would know you don't protect your children by taking a gun to somebody's house to meet with them when you think that maybe there'll be gunplay. You don't do that if you're a dad.
0: No,
1: Keith. Dads don't do that.
0: No, Keith, you know what would happen if it was you and you were in the situation based upon that comment? You would be standing right now on the edge of two graves, and you'd be looking at it, and all your friends would tell you, it's okay, Keith. There's nothing you could have done. Well, that. Because there was something I could do, and I had to play patty cake with this guy for 6 months to keep my kids alive.
1: And then you went and shot him.
0: I went and I got shot. And I won.
1: Oh.
0: So because I won the gunfight, I know that I will not be standing on the side of my children's graves. And people aren't going to be patting me on the back and saying, there's nothing you could have done. I did.
1: Oakes claimed Mark Stover shot first. Thus, the claim he now made. It was self-defense. Even though no evidence ever surfaced to suggest Stover was in possession of any firearm at all, or that Stover had ever arranged any meeting with Oakes. And as for the story that he was a hired gun for the Opdykes, just not true, said Michael Oakes.
3: A great many people believe that one or both of the Opdykes are involved. Were they involved?
0: Not at all.
1: But of course it was all Michael's story, about a crazed dog whisperer, threats to his children, all that fear.
3: I mean, who else says that besides you? And what evidence is there that he ever said such a thing?
0: Said such a thing as?
3: That he was, you know, threatening your kids.
0: Well, Keith, it's been the problem. I survived that day in October. I was still alive. My life continued on. And we have yet to see if the state is going to finish the job for him or not. And I understand I'm in a bit of a fix.
4: You solemnly swear a firm testimony about to give him this matter be the truth, whole truth, and nothing.
1: So now, he'd tell his story to the jury. Would they believe it?
5: Coming up, the story comes complete with dramatic reenactments.
0: My name is Michael Oakes.
1: The task, as Michael Oakes took the witness stand, was not going to be easy, and he seemed to know it. He had to admit he did, in fact, kill dog whisperer Mark Stover, but somehow persuade the jury it was only in self-defense. You've heard what he told us, his allegations that Stover confronted him, threatened his children. He told the jury about what he claimed was Stover's weird determination to get those wedding photos. Oakes' version of the deadly events? After a series of meetings with Stover about those photos, he demanded Oakes come to his house October 28th, and he obeyed. Drove in the middle of the night across the state to Stover's house. He admitted buying all those supplies at the local Walmart early that morning on his way.
0: I was very, very concerned about possibly needing to make some sort of on-foot escape through the woods from him and his dogs.
1: He bought the anchor line and weights, he claimed, to help him scale up a nearby water tower in case he found himself running away from Mark's watchdog. And those shin guards? They weren't armor to fend off a watchdog, he claimed, but just a gift for his ex-wife Jennifer's young son. At 7 a.m., Michael testified, he knocked on Mark Stover's door. He said Mark ordered him, stand in his hallway bathroom. And Oakes simply obeyed. And then when he told Mark he couldn't find any wedding pictures,
0: he got more and more animated and got very close to me and was very angry and very loud.
1: And then
0: he came around the corner with a gun in his hand. We tangled and I got shot.
1: John Henry Brown had his client put on the bulletproof vest and show the jury what he claimed happened next. Courtroom show and tell.
6: He's Mr. Stover. He's holding the gun out. He's fired at you.
0: Mm-hmm.
6: What do you do? That was amazingly fast, Mr. Oakes. Is that the way you did that?
0: That's how I was trained.
6: Mr. Stover was shot with his own gun.
0: Yes, he was.
1: So now Mark Stover was dead in the hallway of his home. And soon after, said Oakes, he went outside and was confronted by Mark's dog, Ding.
0: I shot a couple times until it stopped coming at me.
1: Why didn't he call the police?
0: He had said he owned the cops, and it seemed like there was some evidence that that might be true. I just didn't think they would believe me at all.
1: Then Michael said he wanted to see his kids before, as he said he assumed, he'd be arrested. So then he said he tucked Mark's gun into his vest pocket, carried the body out to Mark's station wagon, got in the driver's seat, put Mark's hat on his head, and went down the driveway.
0: I drove around for a while and just stopped a couple places and sat there thinking about how the heck can I get to my kids.
1: He said he thought maybe he'd leave Mark's car and the body behind that Grange Hall, but there was that locked chain, so he went and bought the bolt cutter, returned to the Grange, and those ladies saw him transferring Mark's body to his own car and called the cops.
6: And when that police officer pulled you over, was Mr. Stover in the back of your Suzuki?
0: He was.
1: He went to visit ex-wife Jennifer, he said, because he wanted to see her two sons, though he never did. Nor did he drive to see his own children, who he said were in Battleground, Washington, a four-hour drive away.
0: I realized that I couldn't drive to Battleground with Mr. Stover in the back of my rig.
1: So instead, he said he ditched Mark's car at that casino, looked around for a place to dump his body.
0: There's a kind of a dilapidated looking dock thing, and I got my car as close to that as possible and muscled him out and dropped him in the water.
1: An area investigators had searched but never found anything. Then, he said, he drove across the state, not to his kids, but to Linda's house. Though he insisted he did not tell her any of what had just happened, didn't tell her what he'd done.
0: I just said I had a really bad day.
1: And when the police showed up the next night, he admitted, he did try to throw out some evidence.
6: What was your intent?
0: I needed one more day. I was trying not to get arrested just yet.
1: But of course, he was arrested and charged. And now it was Prosecutor Rich Wyrick's turn to challenge his story. About, for example, that morning at Mark Stover's house.
7: Did you hear the gun go off?
0: You know, I don't recall anything, really.
7: Who pulled the trigger?
0: I believe I did.
7: Okay. Was his finger still on the trigger?
0: I do not know.
7: Where were you when you pulled the trigger, Mr.?
0: I don't know.
7: Where was the bullet hole?
0: I don't know.
7: You weren't curious enough to look?
0: I was very disturbed.
1: And despite all those people who testified they were knocked back by the overwhelming smell of bleach,
0: I don't recall smelling any bleach.
7: Did you use any bleach?
0: I did not.
7: Did you attempt to clean up anything?
0: No.
1: Didn't try to erase evidence, he claimed. And as for those odd supplies he bought at the Walmart.
7: So why did you need camouflage?
0: If I was going to make my escape through the woods to the water tower, camouflage is quite useful for that.
7: You would have the camouflage in your backpack that you would quickly change into as you ran through the woods.
0: No, I would change into quickly and then run through the woods.
7: But would, this is assuming that Mr. Stover has taken the time not to chase you.
0: I'm very fast.
1: And finally, the prosecutor asked, if he was so afraid of Mark Stover, why not tell someone? Why go over to his house?
7: You never took one step to enlist anyone's aid.
0: That is correct.
7: And you walked into Mr. Stover's house on October 28th.
0: I did.
7: And he tried to kill you.
0: That is correct.
7: And you did nothing beforehand to try to avoid that.
0: I think I did a lot to try to avoid it.
1: What the jury made of the story, no one knew. But wait, the defense wasn't quite done. There was one more person, very important to all of this, who until mid-trial had refused to say one word in public. The woman at the center of it all, Linda Opdyke.
4: Miss Opdyke, you'd raise your right hand.
1: Whose long silence was about to end.
5: Coming up, an end it would, with a bang, with stories of who she said was the real Mark Stover.
8: And he had a pistol in his hand and laid it on the pillow next to my head.
5: When Dateline

0: Miss Updike, if you'd raise your right hand.
1: For months and months, since the murder of Mark Stover, his ex-wife Linda Updike had maintained absolute public silence. In the face of questions from police and prosecutors, she invoked her Fifth Amendment right. So this, at the end of Michael Oak's murder trial, was quite a surprise. Linda Updike, defense witness.
2: I felt this is an important part of the story that I could tell about a dangerous stalking situation, and if there's any information that I could offer up, I wanted to do so.
1: And as she began, it was clear she was here to join the defense's campaign against victim Mark Stover's character.
3: Would you agree that Mark Stover was dogged in pursuit of his prey?
2: Yes, I would.
1: The defense claimed Michael Oakes knew Linda Updike had been stalked by her ex-husband, and that went to his state of mind when he acted in self-defense. So now Linda told the jury some stories she'd earlier told Oakes. Her claim, for example, that Mark appeared in her bedroom one night.
2: And he had a pistol in his hand and laid it on the pillow next to my head and was very disturbed.
1: And another time, she said, when she looked out her bathroom window.
2: I see Mark on a hillside behind my house. He's looking through the scope, pointing the rifle at me.
1: And once, said Linda, long after she left him, after Mark agreed to plead guilty to the stalking charge, she visited their abandoned paradise, Kicket Island, to retrieve some personal things. And she said she found in a cubbyhole in the master bedroom a wedding candle that she'd thrown away during the divorce.
2: I found the wedding candle in there with a .22 bullet casing and a picture of me along with that in the cubbyhole.
1: Was it a message? A threat? In her cross-examination, it was pretty clear that prosecutor Rosemary Kahola-Kula was deeply skeptical about Linda's fears and allegations. No proof at all for Michael's claims. And Linda hadn't seen or heard a word from Stover in the year and a half before he was killed. So what were she and Oak so frightened about?
4: The last time that you ever saw Mr. Stover or heard from Mr. Stover was at the protection order hearing in April of 08, correct?
2: That is correct.
1: But she certainly saw a lot of Michael Oakes.
4: You continue to have romantic feelings, intimate feelings toward Mr. Oakes and vice versa.
2: Yes.
4: And in fact, I think that you said that in our interview last week, is that you loved him, correct?
2: I don't recall if I said that or not, but I do, yes.
1: And hadn't her new lover done her a favor, asked the prosecutor, by getting rid of the ex-husband she accused of causing her so much trouble?
4: The fact is that in this case, you don't have to worry about Mr. Stover now, do you?
2: It appears to be that case.
4: And in that sense, the defendant helped you out, correct?
2: No.
1: Prosecutor Kahola-Kula also asked Updike about her refusal to answer certain questions in the case.
4: Now, it's correct, isn't it, that throughout the investigation of this case, you've been concerned about your own potential legal liability in this case?
2: Yes.
4: And you refused to speak with my office, correct?
2: Under legal counsel, yes.
1: And this testimony now in court, suggested the prosecutor, sounded like a woman with an obvious and selfish motive to support Michael Oakes' claim of self-defense.
4: Isn't it true that if this is a case of self-defense, it gets you off the hook, too?
2: What do you mean by that?
4: You indicated you were concerned about your own potential liability in this case. If a jury were to find that this was self-defense, you wouldn't have any more liability either, would you?
2: I have no liability in this case.
4: Nothing further.
1: And the witness left the stand. Dateline wanted to talk to Linda Updike, but she did not respond to our interview request. And as for her father, Wally Updike, his lawyer emailed this statement. Wallace Updike had absolutely no involvement or prior knowledge of Michael Oakes' murder of Mark Stover. Rumors and innuendo to the contrary are baseless and unfair.
5: Mark Stover was a domestic violence terrorist.
1: John Henry Brown closed with a powerful recitation of his theme, that Mark Stover was the bad guy, But even so, he said, Oakes didn't want or plan to kill him.
5: You don't premeditate up just to the point of shooting somebody. You premeditate the entire scenario. And what happened after this tragic event is absurd. He has absolutely no plan. None. And if there's no plan afterwards, I think it leads you to the conclusion that there was no plan beforehand.
1: Really? Here was the prosecutor's closing.
4: I will say this. The more charitable view of motive would be that Ms. Opdyke and Mr. Oakes, perhaps they really did fear for their safety for some reason, but the evidence doesn't support it. Now, the less charitable view is that the defendant set out on a path of a cold, calculated execution. Was it because there were some feelings of revenge after this incredibly contentious divorce? Was it to prove himself to Ms. Opdyke for some reason? And the fact is, we'll never know, because the defendant has taken all steps necessary to obscure the truth. And the deceit needs to stop now. Thank you.
1: Up to the jury, then. And as the hours became a day, and then two, and then three, it seemed perhaps they were having trouble making up their minds. Mark Stover's loyal friends and clients kept vigil, hoping for conviction, eager to tell whoever would listen that Mark was never the abusive villain the defense contended. Michael Oakes, his children and extended family, were joined by Linda Opdyke. They waited in a rented waterfront house. And of course, neither they nor anyone knew what drama was coming with the reading of the verdict.
0: I understand the jury has reached a verdict.
6: Yes, we have, Your Honor.
7: Coming up, emotions boil over.

0: Here it was. Nearly 1 year after Mark Stover disappeared, the moment had come.
1: The verdict.
0: The courtroom was packed. On one side, Mark's supporters, on the other, Michael Oakes, his children, his grandchild, and his love, Linda Opdyke, all waiting to hear Oakes' fate.
2: We, the jury, find the defendant, Michael Glenn Oakes, guilty.
1: Guilty? Not self-defense. Murder.
0: The Oakes children, the ones Michael claimed he'd been trying to protect when he killed Mark Stover, cried, screamed, fell apart. As they watched their father taken away in handcuffs.
3: Arise, please.
0: And then the next month, in a more ordered courtroom, the convicted killer stood before the judge to be sentenced. Though first, Michael Oakes had a thing or two to say.
4: I wish to express the sincere and heartfelt remorse that I carry due to my actions, and I apologize to all that I've harmed through my poor judgment. First, I would like to apologize to the members of Mr. Stover's family and all those friends and clients who clearly cared so much for him. I also wish to apologize to the members of my own family who've cared for me all of my life and who have now sacrificed everything for my legal representation and to enable my bail pending trial.
0: But Oakes did not withdraw his claim of self-defense. He stuck to his story. And the judge just didn't buy it.
5: And I believe we're still a long ways from the truth as to what actually happened. On October 28, 2009...
0: The truth, as the judge told the court, seems elusive still in the stories of Michael Oakes.
5: Large parts of your story I just flat do not believe and never will. If it was self-defense, why not provide the gun and the body that matches the story and matches the bullet in the vest? Because with those simple things, law enforcement would have done an investigation, and that probably would have been the end of the story.
0: So why did Oakes shoot and kill his lover's ex-husband? The judge floated his own theory.
5: How does the knight win the hand of the princess? He goes out and he slays the dragon that's chasing the princess. And I think at a starting point here, Mr. Oakes believed he could free Miss Updike from whatever was in her past, whatever dragons were chasing her, and by so freeing her, perhaps win her hand.
0: The judge gave Michael Oakes the maximum, 26 and a half years in prison. Now imagine how things might be different had those two women, the biddies, Oakes called them, not happened by the Grange that morning in October.
6: I guess we end up being the main, you know, characters in the whole drama, I guess.
0: Two ladies who thought Oakes was where he shouldn't be and looked suspicious. They did what anyone would have done, they said, when they called police. Though now that they've been thinking about it some.
6: To be honest, I look at it this way. God put us where he wanted us. We saw what he wanted us to see. He protected us from what could have happened.
0: But of course, a lot did happen. Dreadful things. Paradise lost. Life taken. Reputation besmirched by a murderer intent on blaming his victim. He was, said his friends, smart, funny, generous, unfailingly loyal, ever reliable. He could tame wild beasts with his whisper. Not so easy to bring a human heart to heal.
7: That's all for now. I'm Lester Holt. Thanks for joining us.
8: Michelle was hysterical. She said, Timmy's missing.
9: If somebody has him, I don't care who you are. I just want my son back.
8: They just kept drilling her and drilling her and drilling her.
10: We kind of felt like there was more to this than she was telling us.
11: There's news reports that Michelle has been kidnapped. That was a showstopper.
12: I'm thinking, like, the same people that took Timmy, they came back, and now they're going to kill her.
10: It was a blanket recovered about 15 feet on the embankment.
11: You recognize that blanket right away?
12: Right away.
13: Without the blanket, there was no case.
14: You crack a cold case, you get on Dateline.
15: A crowded carnival, a missing child, and a roller coaster ride with a head-snapping twist.
8: We're like, I don't understand. How could they arrest you? You didn't do anything.
13: This is where it gets even crazier.
11: We expect that once the jury makes their decision, game over. But not in this case.
7: I'm Lester Holt, and this is Dateline.
15: Here's Andrea Canning with The Blue Blanket Mystery.
11: It was a moment that devastated nearly everyone in this quiet corner of suburbia.
16: This is really a parent's worst nightmare.
8: Yes, absolutely.
11: The little boy at a carnival who suddenly vanished.
17: The innocence that we had as a community was changed from that day on.
11: Everyone was touched by this case, from the parents who swore never to lose sight of their children again.
10: I went home, I hugged my kids, they felt so bad.
11: To the tireless detectives who searched and labored, losing hope they would ever find answers.
18: I have nightmares every May 25th when he disappeared.
11: 30 years of twists and turns.
16: It's like mystery on top of mystery on top of mystery.
11: And then, the case suddenly came to a dramatic and controversial end.
16: That we didn't see coming.
8: I screamed.
16: I got on my knees. This is one of the most shocking twists for the end of a case that I've ever seen.
19: Yes, unbelievable.
11: It was Memorial Day weekend, May 25th, 1991, when this carnival rolled into a working-class New Jersey town. The rattle of rides and laughter of children marked the unofficial start of summer in Sayreville.
20: It was packed. A lot of rides, and I could just hear the noise, smell the popcorn, and, you know, all the food.
11: A couple of hundred locals, many of them with kids in tow, enjoyed the warm Saturday night.
19: Music was loud. You know, it seemed like everyone was having a good time.
16: Seems like nothing out of the ordinary, like
19: another carnival. Yes.
11: Jennifer Dilcher was 15 years old at the time. She and her friend arrived around 7.
20: So I walk into the carnival. It's still light out.
11: She was excited to meet up with her aunt, 23-year-old Michelle Ladzinski, and Michelle's 5-year-old son, Timmy.
20: That was my baby. He'd have been my choice for a son if I could choose.
11: She babysat Timmy most weekends. She called him her little man.
16: Are you aware if Michelle and Timmy are already there?
20: It's the time we're supposed to meet them. I see Michelle just standing there.
11: Something was wrong. Timmy wasn't with his mom, and she looked worried.
20: Me and my friend walk up to her and, like, Michelle, where's Timmy at? She's like, I don't know. I can't find him. So we ran off, and we got a police officer.
11: She spotted Kevin Skolnick, an auxiliary officer with the Sayreville Police Department, and brought him to Michelle.
20: He just starts asking her questions. She tells him, you know, she can't find her little boy.
19: She says to me, I was at the food stand getting him a soda, which was in her hand, and I turned around to give it to him, and he was gone.
16: What are you thinking?
19: I said to myself, okay, we'll see if we can find him. So we walked around almost like in an O pattern.
11: Michelle described Timmy to the officer. He was wearing a red tank top, red shorts, and Teenage Mutant Ninja Turtle sneakers.
16: Are you thinking, I'm sure he's just, you know, wandered off to a game or a ride,
19: yeah,
16: and I'm sure he's fine. This
19: yes,
16: is not
19: that was
16: a dangerous location.
19: And it wasn't that big. I mean, you could see from one side to the other.
16: How were you feeling that Timmy was missing?
20: I mean, I'm like, okay, well, I know almost everybody that's working here, and a lot of my friends are here with their family, parents and stuff, so somebody's seen him. You know, he's just walking with somebody. That's the way I figured it.
11: But after 20 minutes of looking and no sign of Timmy, Officer Slotnick decided to call for help.
19: So I notified my lieutenant who was on duty, and then that's when we notified police headquarters that we have a possible missing child.
16: You're starting to get worried.
20: Yeah.
16: Very worried?
20: Definitely. Now I'm very worried because nobody's seen him.
11: So the police suggested Michelle make an announcement.
20: She got on the loudspeaker, you know, to say, Timmy, you know, if you can hear me, Mom, I need you to come out now.
11: At that point, the happy sounds at the carnival abruptly stopped.
19: The music was shut off. More units showed up, and that's when the detectives came, and the whole thing started to turn.
12: By now, the fire department and rescue squad had joined the police along with hundreds of volunteers. The search went well beyond the carnival grounds.
19: I would say within an hour and a half, that's when we had all these people.
12: This is a big search.
19: Yes. I mean, it's a big, huge area.
12: Keith Hackett was a detective with the New Jersey State Police.
10: While riding around in my troop car, I had heard on the radio that they had a missing kid from a carnival in Sayreville. And I'm like, oh, wow, you know, that's right up my alley.
12: He was normally a plainclothes detective in the missing persons unit. But because it was a holiday weekend, he had been assigned highway traffic duty.
10: I said to my sergeant, I said, hey, I'd like to leave the detail and make some phone calls. He said, well, you know, just finish the detail and then you can make
12: really?
10: A call.
12: The detective felt frustrated, but he was told law enforcement was doing everything to find Timmy.
10: They had a state police helicopter above. They had a bunch of local police officers and I believe the sheriff's department there searching, as well as civilians helping out.
12: The search went on for hours with no sign of Timmy. Finally, it was called off around 2 a.m.
16: That's when your heart drops, that this is a serious moment.
20: Yeah. Definitely. It was hard to leave, you know, to get in the car and feel like you're leaving him behind, you know, like, I don't want to go.
16: Michelle, in these early morning hours, how's she holding up?
20: She was pretty emotional.
16: Usually when we have that moment of panic and, you know, child disappears, you find them, you know, minutes later, hopefully, but not in this case.
10: No.
16: Timmy did not turn up.
10: Nope. He didn't turn up. And what ensued was a massive investigation.
15: Coming up, Timmy's best friend from childhood still remembers that awful night.
21: My mom and my dad started searching the backyard. They searched the whole apartment.
15: When someone goes missing, the first 24 hours can be critical. Was it already too late?
10: He just didn't wander off, and he didn't fall in the water, or he wasn't lost in the surrounding woods. It got serious.
9: If somebody has him, I just want him back. I don't care who you are. I just want my son back.

0: It was 2 a.m. and 5-year-old Timmy was still missing. His mother, Michelle, had some gut-wrenching early morning calls to make, including one to her big sister, Linda Heisey, who was in Florida.
1: She was hysterical, and she said, "Timmy's missing," you know, and I'm like, "What?" And you know, I was just trying to wrap my head around it. You know, you wake up out of a dead sleep.
2: Did you immediately get out of bed? And,
1: oh, yeah.
2: And what was your plan of action?
1: And eventually, I just said, "Do you need me to come there?" And I went.
0: The search for Timmy resumed at sunrise. More than 300 people anxiously searched every inch of the 10-acre park and surrounding area. The state police chopper flew overhead again, and a diving unit waded through two nearby ponds. Everyone waited for news.
3: We really hope and pray that this little boy is found.
0: Detective Keith Hackett was now officially on the case.
4: I was getting concerned because he just didn't wander off. And he didn't fall in the water, or he wasn't lost in the surrounding woods. It got serious.
5: The community was rising up, like everyone wanted to do something.
0: Jim Ryan, then in his 20s, was head of the volunteer first aid squad from the neighboring town of South Amboy.
6: We initially started off with 20 members on Sunday night helping out, and it's been in the hundreds of people that have come forward to assist us at this point in time.
0: Timmy and Michelle lived just a few blocks from the first aid station where Jim's squad was located.
2: And so this is one of your own that's gone missing.
5: Yes.
2: You immediately spring into action.
5: We decided that we were going to create flyers.
0: Creating flyers was an urgent need. There was no social media back then to blast out Timmy's photo.
5: The challenge was actually getting the flyers even made because it was holiday weekend. So we asked people, could they open up the businesses if they had a copy machine to make copies for us?
2: Was everyone complying?
5: Yeah, it spoke to the kind of community we were in, that everyone was all hands on deck to try to figure out what they could do.
0: Michelle's sister arrived from Florida ready to help.
2: How is Michelle doing when you get there?
1: She's just devastated and numb. She didn't, you know, talk a lot. She cried a lot.
0: Linda did her best to comfort Michelle. 11 years older, she had always been like a second mother to her.
1: I was the big sister. There was six of us. And Michelle was the only other girl. I helped cook dinners. You know, I took them roller skating.
0: Linda and her siblings grew up on the Jersey Shore. She says they didn't have a lot of money, but they made the best of it.
1: We were right down the street from the beach, and we'd swim, and so we'd have fun there. We had the little store down front, and we'd go have a soda, or, you know, it was a cute little town.
0: Even though Linda was the oldest, she says Michelle was the stronger one.
1: She would give you the shirt off her back. She's definitely a stronger personality than I am.
2: So it kind of switched around?
0: In high school, she says Michelle was quiet, but also had an adventurous spirit. When her oldest brother, who lived in Iowa, invited Michelle to visit, she jumped at the chance.
2: So she goes out there to take a little trip?
1: Mm-hmm.
2: Something different?
1: Something different, because we didn't travel a lot. We didn't go on vacations a lot.
0: It was supposed to be a short getaway, but Michelle met someone and stayed for a while. Then the whirlwind romance got serious.
1: She got pregnant.
0: And even though Michelle was only 17, Linda says she wanted the baby.
1: I do remember the call when she called to say the baby was born, you know.
2: How excited was she?
1: She was excited. She was very excited.
0: Michelle's son Timothy was born on August 6, 1985, in Cedar Rapids, Iowa.
2: Did she want to stay in Iowa and raise the baby?
1: I believe she was going to stay because she was with George, and I think she thought that was the right thing to do.
0: That was the plan, to stay with Timmy's father, George Wiltsey. But young love is precarious, especially with a baby, and things between the couple quickly deteriorated.
1: Eventually, she asked for my husband to come get her because it wasn't good.
0: So Michelle and Timmy moved back to New Jersey and in with Linda and her family. Timmy was less than a year old.
2: How was she as a mom when now you're living with her and Timmy, you're seeing it firsthand?
1: She was a good mom. She was just, you know, that was her life. She did whatever she needed to support him.
0: Including working several jobs to make sure Timmy was always well-dressed and well-fed. She says Michelle was very active in her son's life and was always around to celebrate every birthday, every holiday, every milestone.
2: And how did you feel having a baby around the house?
1: I loved
2: again?
1: It. I had two boys, too, so they were his, like, bigger brothers, you know.
0: It was a happy extended family. But a few years later, Linda and her husband, struggling financially, felt they needed a change. So they packed up and moved to Florida. Michelle chose to stay in New Jersey and eventually found that apartment near the first aid station.
7: I was so excited.
0: Tara Packard was 6 years old when Michelle and Timmy moved into the other half of her parents' duplex. Her parents knew Michelle because Tara and Timmy were classmates and best friends at the local Catholic school. Michelle had scraped together enough money to send her son there.
2: Did you and Timmy only grow closer living in that duplex?
7: Yes, we were pretty much like together every day. Like we walked to school together. It was a shared backyard. So we go out and play together. We would eat dinner at each other's houses.
2: So you two actually shared a wall between your bedrooms in the duplex?
7: We did. And I knock on the wall with a toy so he could hear me. It was sort of like we do like a code.
0: Tara says she and Timmy complemented each other perfectly. She was painfully shy and he was anything but.
7: His personality was the biggest one in the room, and he was as cute as his pictures are. He loved playing in the backyard. He had like lots of trucks, like dump trucks out there. And he also loved Ninja Turtles. That was his favorite.
0: On the night Timmy went missing, Tara remembers her family was in the middle of dinner. Her mother got a call from Michelle asking if she'd seen him.
7: We immediately stopped eating, and my mom and my dad started searching the backyard. They searched the whole apartment. Because the police were concerned, like, what if he somehow, somebody found him and brought him back, or he walked back.
0: But there was no sign of Timmy. Tara eventually went to bed.
2: You tried to communicate with him with your secret knock, your secret code through the wall.
7: Well, yes, I was so scared. I'm worried about him. So I went over into my closet and got one of my toys out and knocked on the wall and, like, listened. And there was never any ever a sound back.
0: Deafening silence. Tara says excruciating days went by with no news. Camera crews were camped outside their duplex. Michelle had mostly been staying inside, but did agree to this interview with the WNBC reporter.
8: No clues at this point, no leads, no.
9: The police are looking to everything that they get. If somebody has him, I just want him back. I don't care who you are. I just want my son back. Leave him on a street and let someone find him. I just want him back.
0: As Michelle was pleading for her son's safe return, police were pursuing their first real lead in the case. They had a possible suspect to track down, a woman named Ellen with a mysterious past.
2: Ellen is at the carnival.
4: With a child, a two-year-old child.
0: Police got a tip that she might have something to do with Timmy's disappearance. An urgent search was on. Find Ellen, and hopefully find Timmy.
10: Coming up.
4: She said it was this girl named Ellen who she was familiar with.
10: Who is Ellen?
4: Apparently Timmy wanted to go on the ride before more people got on. So Ellen said, listen, have Timmy stay with me. I'll put him on the ride. Go get him a soda.
2: But Michelle says she came back and Ellen and Timmy were gone?
4: Right.
10: When Dateline continues.

0: Just a few days after his disappearance, the case of missing 5-year-old Timmy Wiltsy had captivated the nation.
1: It was featured on America's Most Wanted. Flyers got sent out all over the country.
2: His face ended up on milk cartons.
1: Yes, yes.
0: New York Yankee Don Mattingly appeared in the paper holding a photo of Timmy and asking for his safe return. And Michelle's mother made a tearful plea on local news.
3: It's her only child. This is all she has in life. Please, God, if you have any mercy, give this girl her kid and give me back my grandchild.
0: The whole area was on edge. Parents kept their children close while their kids looked over their shoulders.
4: We really were all afraid that something terrible was going to happen to us.
0: Timmy's cousin Jennifer did her best to comfort her Aunt Michelle.
5: I think I slipped over right next to her. She was on the couch and I was on the floor.
2: You all love Timmy so much. How are you coping as the days go by and he's just vanished?
5: It's hard. We're zombies.
2: And you all had the added pressure of the media, you know, camped outside the door and...
5: Yeah, that was rough. Me and Michelle would try to go on the back porch to get some solace from them all in the front, banging on the door and everything. And I remember looking over and I see this news reporter and he's standing on top of somebody's ledge or car or something. And he is actually trying to record us in her backyard.
0: Away from the media's glare, police were working tirelessly to find Timmy. For Detective Keith Hackett, this case felt personal.
2: You yourself have young sons when this is happening, 4 and 6, right around Timmy's age. Yeah. Was that hitting you?
1: Yes, that could be my son that's missing.
0: The public was putting enormous pressure on law enforcement to solve the case, but investigators weren't saying much. One new lead, Detective Hackett, and other investigators jumped on came from Michelle herself. It had to do with when she last saw Timmy. She'd only told police part of the story.
1: Timothy wanted to go on a ride. He was also thirsty, so she went to get him a drink. When she came back, he was missing.
0: But now, she added new details.
1: She said it was this girl named Ellen, who she was familiar with, and Ellen was there with a little girl about 2 years old and 2 men.
0: Michelle said she left Timmy with Ellen so she could get that drink.
1: Apparently, Timmy wanted to go on the ride before more people got on. So Ellen said, listen, have Timmy stay with me. I'll put him on the ride. Go get him a soda.
2: But Michelle says she came back and Ellen and Timmy were gone?
1: Right.
0: Michelle told investigators she had been afraid to tell them about Ellen. She was worried when they found out more about this woman, they would think she was a bad mom for leaving Timmy with someone with a questionable reputation. She explained that when she worked as a bank teller, Ellen used to come to her window to cash her welfare checks.
1: Ellen not only cashed welfare checks at the bank, but also was a go-go girl.
2: Oh, wow. Is that also sort of exotic dancer, like gentlemen's club?
1: That's how we perceived it. It was a place in Sarajevo, Gogorama, I guess, where they had exotic dancers.
2: Michelle felt that this was not the most upstanding profession was embarrassed that she had left her child with someone like...
1: Right. That's the reason why she said I didn't tell you about Ellen initially.
0: So the hunt for Ellen was on. Police started searching local gentlemen's clubs.
1: The state police, we did a sketch of what Ellen looked like to try to track her down and find out who she was.
0: And the FBI put together a list of all welfare recipients named Ellen or with names similar to Ellen. They printed out photos of those women and showed them to Michelle, but she said none of them looked familiar.
1: The FBI ran down extensively, and then so did Sarah, trying to identify her.
0: And while the search for Ellen continued, detectives had plenty of other leads to follow. With all the media attention, their phones hadn't stopped ringing all summer.
1: You get a lot of tips and sightings. You might have someone call up and say, we think we saw a kid that looked like Timothy at a truck stop, or we think we saw a kid that resembles Timothy Wiltsy in a campground. So, of course, when you get those leads coming in, you got to run them down.
0: But nothing seemed to pan out, and they were getting desperate.
2: The summer comes to an end. How frustrated are you feeling that you're no closer to finding Timmy or finding out what happened?
1: It was frustrating. But as time goes on, that opportunity of bringing him home alive shrinks. I mean, that's just a cold, hard fact.
0: Detective Hackett says he refused to get discouraged. He followed every clue. No lead was too small or too outrageous.
1: At one point, we

0: looking. So you checked?
1: Yeah, with Buffy for hours searching the
0: whole. Did you hit on anything?
1: No, no.
2: Another dead end. But Hackett's luck was about to change. 5 months after Timmy disappeared, Dan O'Malley was hiking across the river from the carnival grounds in a marshy area when he spotted something that looked out of place.
3: We're in a desolate, deserted, barren area. What is a child's article of clothing doing there?
0: This discovery you made could potentially be a game changer in one of the biggest cases this area has ever seen.
3: I agree.
4: Coming up.
3: I looked down and there was a Teenage Mutant Ninja Turtle child sneaker.
4: A breakthrough?
0: Was your gut telling you that this is connected to Timmy's disappearance?
3: Who expects to get to stumble on what could be a potential...
0: A clue. A big clue.
3: That's a piece of evidence.
4: Or another dead end.
1: Showed it to Michelle, and she initially said that it wasn't his.
2: Like everyone else in the Sayreville, New Jersey area, Dan O'Malley, a high school science teacher, knew all about missing Timmy Wiltsey.
3: It was impossible to avoid. It was so well publicized.
2: He'd read the news and seen the flyers with Timmy's picture in store windows and on telephone poles.
3: I had a 10-year-old boy at the time. Every parent was focused on the story.
2: So Dan knew what Timmy looked like and what he'd been wearing when he disappeared.
3: It was Teenage Mutant Ninja Turtle sneakers.
2: An important detail that would pay off on a Saturday afternoon that October.
0: It's about 5 months after Timmy went missing. And
3: right.
0: You're out for the day. You're at a sports memorabilia.
3: It was a two-day expo, yeah.
2: Dan and a friend attended the expo at the Raritan Center in Edison, New Jersey.
3: We both had an interest in sports cars and sports memorabilia and also the interest in the wildlife.
2: So after they'd had enough at the expo, they decided to take a walk in a marshy area behind the Raritan Center.
3: And it was the kind of area that would harbor smaller animals that we were interested in.
2: Dan took us to the place where he and his friend went exploring.
0: And so you went in here?
3: And we went in right about here.
2: They hadn't been walking very long when something caught his eye.
3: I looked down and there was a Teenage Mutant Ninja Turtle child sneaker.
0: Was your gut telling you that this is connected to Timmy's disappearance?
3: I always had a sense of unbelief about it because who expects to get to stumble on what could be a potential...
0: A big clue.
3: It's a piece of evidence.
0: Tell us what you did next.
3: I took the sneaker to my car, put it in a plastic bag.
2: He took the sneaker straight to the Sayreville Police Department.
3: There was a nice young officer, took a written report, and I left and I expected them to contact me. This was a Saturday, so I thought, okay, it'll be Monday. And Monday came and went.
0: Nothing?
3: Nothing.
2: But what Dan didn't know was that the police were, in fact, working hard to determine if the shoe belonged to Timmy. It was a left shoe, size 13, the same size Timmy was wearing.
0: Did you think that this could be maybe the break you were looking for?
1: You know what? It was just one shoe. Back then, Ninja Turtles was big. It was, like, huge. People had balloons. They had the shoes. They had the T-shirts.
2: But where the sneaker was found was close to the carnival grounds.
1: Where the crows fly, it's a very short distance. You know, you're at the carnival, you cross the river, and then there's Olympic Drive.
2: Sayreville police sent the shoe to the FBI, hoping for DNA evidence that would confirm it was Timmy's. But the results came back inconclusive, so police tried something else.
1: Eventually showed it to Michelle, and she initially said that it wasn't his. It had a different emblem on it or something.
2: All the while, Dan O'Malley had been waiting for his phone to ring, hoping someone from law enforcement would contact him.
3: I went about my business teaching. I gave it 3 weeks, and that was very painful and hard just to go 3 weeks.
2: With still no word from the police, he called the local paper to tell them about the sneaker he'd found.
0: And did they bite? Were they interested in what you had to say?
3: Oh, whoever picked up the phone referred it to the editor, and he got on the line. And the next day, it was front page news.
2: Now everyone was talking about the sneaker. Detective Hackett says that prompted Michelle to contact the police.
0: Does Michelle take a second look at the sneaker?
1: I believe she took a second look at it and say, hey, maybe his. And then she also brought in a pair of his shoes

0: dress shoes, and they were sent to the FBI lab for forensic analysis. They do an examination of the wear pattern of the shoes.
1: Again, the results were inconclusive, but investigators were able to match the model number on the sneaker to the shoebox that Michelle gave them.
2: So was it now appearing that this was Timmy's shoe?
0: I still don't know if they conclusively made that determination that it was his.
1: Timmy's cousin Jennifer didn't need police to confirm what she instinctively knew.
3: The day I heard about the sneaker, I believed it was his.
2: What did it say to you about, you know, what had happened to him?
3: I just thought that whoever took him just had to change his clothes, so they were just scattering his stuff around, maybe. There was nothing in me that was going to let me believe that he wasn't coming home. There was no way my life was going to go on and Timmy wasn't going to be here.
1: Still, the sneaker didn't seem to be leading investigators anywhere, and a search of the area where the sneaker had been found was no help either.
2: The first search that was done after the shoe was found turned up nothing.
0: Right, Servo did that, and they didn't find anything.
1: More months went by without any new clues, until another big discovery in that marshy area.
0: And I got chills up and down my spine.
1: And this time, a possible answer to the question, where was Timmy?
0: They said, God, if he's here, let's give us a sign, let us find something. Yeah. And it was just like a miracle.
4: Coming up, was the search about to end?
0: And he found the second sneaker, about 30 yards away from the first sneaker that was found back in October.
4: Detectives also found what might be a key piece of evidence.
0: There was a blanket recovered about 15 feet on the embankment.
4: When Dateline continued.

0: It had been more than 5 months with no sign of little Timmy. But volunteer EMT Jim Ryan was still determined to find him.
1: I was 22 years old. I believed we could save the world.
0: So he came up with a plan.
1: We didn't want Timmy's story to fade from the spotlight. The National Center for Missing Children had indicated the best way to find missing kids is keep the attention on it. So we're like, okay, how can we do that? Let's get billboards.
0: But billboards were expensive. So to raise money, Jim and the principal of Timmy's Catholic school decided to form a group called Friends of Timmy. Jim had a meeting with Timmy's mom, Michelle.
1: I do have a conversation with her and ask if this is an idea that she'd be receptive to.
2: Was she receptive?
1: She was.
0: Michelle even joined the Friends of Timmy board. She helped plan their first fundraiser, a basketball game at her son's school.
1: The basketball game involved a radio station out of New York City called WPLJ and the Chippendales.
2: I'm assuming you're talking about hunky kind of men who show off their abs and their muscles.
1: Yes.
0: Jim says the community's response to hunky dancers in a Catholic school gym was lukewarm, to say the least.
1: I think there was, people interpreted that you know, the Chippendales are here, we're a small community.
2: I have to say, the Chippendales to me doesn't seem overly appropriate.
1: Yeah, I don't.
2: For a missing child.
1: It doesn't. It doesn't at all.
0: He knew it was a misstep, so Jim and the other board members worked on a new strategy.
1: One of the things that you could do easily with Timmy's case is get lost in the distractions. So I tried to stay focused on a 5-year-old missing.
0: And so did the FBI. Almost a year after Timmy went missing, agents had a new game plan.
3: The overall conclusion was go back and redo almost every investigative step that had been done and do it again and again.
0: Which meant taking a second look at the place where the sneaker was found. On April 23rd, 1992, a team of investigators began scouring the marshy area behind the Raritan Center. Detective Hackett was on the team.
2: You get a call from the FBI to come down here.
4: Yes, the FBI had contacted us and requested that we come out here with our cadaver dog to do a search of this area.
0: Within minutes, they made a discovery.
4: We found the second sneaker, about 30 yards away from the first sneaker that was found back in October.
0: It was another Teenage Mutant Ninja Turtle sneaker, size 13, a right shoe. It appeared to be a match to the left sneaker found months earlier. Why police hadn't spotted it before was a head-scratcher. They continued searching for several more hours, but didn't find anything else. Detective Hackett was getting antsy and had an idea. He calls it divine intervention.
4: The search was concentrated on that side of the road because that's where the sneaker was found.
2: But you decided to search this side, even though everyone else was searching that side.
4: Yes. After a few hours, I just kind of took a walk over here on my own just to get a little bit of lay of the land.
2: You had said a prayer that day.
4: Yes. I was getting frustrated. And as I was walking up on the bank right there, I said, God, if he's here, let's give us a sign. Let us find something. And it was just like a miracle. I just happened to look down into this drainage area, creek, and I saw what appeared to be a skull.
2: Wow.
4: Of course, I was very emotional. And I felt in my heart that it had to be Timothy.
0: He raced back up the embankment to alert the others.
2: What is that moment like where you see what looks like a skull? And it's a small one that could be a child's.
4: Yeah, wow, a lot of stuff was running through my head. I had kids that age, you know. But I was like, thank you, God. It was like the craziest thing.
0: Along with a small skull, they found several other bones, remnants from the waistband of child-size underwear and shorts, a pillowcase, and something else.
4: There was a blanket recovered about 15 feet on the embankment that was taken as evidence, too.
0: A large blue and white heavy cotton blanket.
2: Is it becoming more and more apparent to you that this is highly likely that this is Timmy?
4: Yeah, well, the next day, they had a forensic dentist look at the skull and compare the teeth with Timmy's dental records. It made a positive identification that it was Timothy Wiltsy.
2: Timmy's remains were found. You finally had to give up that hope. How did you find out?
5: My grandmother called me and told me to come over to Michelle's house. And so I thought that Timmy was going to be there. I thought they found him. When I got there, he wasn't there. And my grandmother told me they found him. He wasn't coming home.
0: She says Michelle had been told by police at the station and immediately called her sister Linda.
2: How are you feeling when you get this news that it is him?
6: Devastated but relieved that the search is over and that, I mean, he's with God. He's gone.
2: How's Michelle doing during this time?
6: She's devastated and she's turning to me.
0: Michelle's mom told reporters her daughter was up in Timmy's room on his bed crying.
7: We want them to find who did this to my grandson. To please just let her grieve in peace.
0: A few weeks later, Timmy's family held a funeral mass for him.
2: How was Michelle at the funeral?
5: She was distraught. Yeah, she was crying. She was upset. But, you know, I was so upset I wasn't. I felt like I lost my own son.
2: Michelle was in shock. Your dad had to hold her up as she walked up the stairs.
6: My dad was on one side and I was on the other.
5: It was so hard just to see a tiny little casket, you know. I mean, it was like...
2: It's heartbreaking.
5: My cousin was narrowed down to a shoebox, you know. Like, that's basically what his remains fit into.
0: The medical examiner didn't find evidence of trauma in the remains that were found and couldn't determine how Timmy died, but he did rule it a homicide. Detectives were now on the hunt for a killer, and one person was in their sights.
8: I learned immediately from the first answer she gave that she was not being truthful about this. She was being deceptive.
9: Coming up.
10: When I went up to get soda, I was waiting for it, and I was getting my change back, and I turned around and he was gone.
9: Detectives question Michelle's story, and an anonymous letter offers a new story and a possible new suspect.
8: To whom it may concern, in the case of Timothy Wiltsy, the man you're looking for is

0: Grief settled over this close-knit community as neighbors shared the grim news that Timmy Wiltsy's remains had been found.
1: I just felt so cold inside.
0: The 5-year-old had been murdered.
1: I was must have been in shock, because I don't even remember crying.
0: Who could have done such a horrific thing? Timmy's after-school teacher, Sister Yvonne, prayed for police to find his killer.
2: Hopefully, by prayer and hard work, in the end, it will be taken care of.
0: Detectives had been quietly building a list of possible suspects. One of them was George Wiltsy, Timmy's father. He hadn't been a part of Timmy's life for years, but they still needed to check him out.
3: He was quickly ruled out of having anything to do with it.
4: Why was he ruled out so quickly?
3: Because he was nowhere near New Jersey at the time that Timothy was missing.
0: Police also interviewed several of Michelle's former boyfriends, but that went nowhere. And as for the elusive Ellen, the woman Michelle said she left Timmy with at the carnival...
3: Ellen was never found. We could never, despite the massive investigative aspect of that.
0: Remember, Michelle never even mentioned Ellen the first time she talked to the police. The fact that she told her story in bits and pieces nagged at them, and so did what police perceived as Michelle's lack of emotion the night of Timmy's disappearance. She was at the police station describing the last moment she saw Timmy.
5: When I went up to get soda, I was waiting for it.
0: To detectives, she sounded nothing like a desperate mom.
4: Is it possible that people handle these situations differently?
3: Yeah, of course. But some of her friends and acquaintances couldn't understand her demeanor.
0: Police had been speaking to several people who knew Michelle and hearing more stories about her puzzling behavior during the time Timmy was still missing. Jim Ryan told them something odd about the Chippendales fundraiser.
4: Did Michelle get upset when she heard that Chippendales would be a part of the fundraising efforts?
6: My recollection was that Chippendales might have been a contact that she might have developed.
0: And Jim says she wanted the next fundraiser to involve the dancers too. But the board of Friends of Timmy said no. Then Michelle quit.
4: So that was why you ended up parting ways, you believe, over Chippendales?
6: I believe that would be one of the factors.
0: Jim says he couldn't believe what happened next. The board got a letter from Michelle's attorney saying they were no longer allowed to use Timmy's image.
6: We're kind of like confused and overwhelmed. Our efforts are to locate a 5-year-old missing boy who is still missing. And yet a lawyer has drafted a letter informing us that if we put his image up, that we could be sued.
0: Detectives' eyebrows were raised, but none of this made Michelle guilty of anything. It just seemed strange. And there was more. While police were working tirelessly to find her son, Michelle took off with a friend on a Caribbean vacation.
3: Months after Timothy was missing, she's in the Bahamas, you know, dancing a night away.
0: Detective Hackett heard about the trip because two off-duty state troopers just happened to be at the same resort.
3: Saw her there and recognized her as, hey, this is the woman whose kid's missing. And they said, well, basically, she was out having like not a care in the world.
0: Detectives continued to work every angle, including a baffling, unexpected clue. An anonymous letter had arrived at the Sayreville Police Department the very day Timmy's remains were found. Jerry Lewis was a detective sergeant with the New Jersey State Police. He was asked to examine the letter.
7: To whom it may concern, in the case of Timothy Wiltsy, the man you're looking for is...
0: The letter claimed a former boyfriend of Michelle's killed Timmy, and it even gave a motive.
7: He had a grudge against Michelle and wanted to get back at her. I know this to be a fact because last February 1991, he wanted me to help him kill Michelle or her little boy.
0: Whoever wrote it made it clear they wanted to stay anonymous.
7: I will not under any circumstances come forward voluntarily because I have waited too long already. I don't know if he found someone else to help him or he did this terrible thing himself, but be certain that he did it.
4: What was your analysis of the note?
7: Well, it's interesting that Michelle's name both times was spelled with one L.
0: Michelle's name has two L's. The detective wondered, was it spelled wrong on purpose?
7: So is this someone trying to make it look like it's not them? But the most interesting part of this is this part of the statement. I will not under any circumstances come forward voluntarily. Most people say because I'm afraid. If I come forward and tell you this person's name, they're going to get me. They're going to kill me. Mm-hmm. And this note says I can't come forward voluntarily because I've waited too long already. It makes no sense. It's not a reason. They're already coming forward with the note.
4: Jerry didn't believe a word of it, and he had a surprising suspicion about who was behind it.
7: I think Michelle wrote it. The man that's spelled out here is a former boyfriend of Michelle's that helped the FBI fill out their behavioral analysis.
4: He was helping them with a profile of Michelle?
7: Mm-hmm.
4: Oh, wow. Detectives sent the letter to the FBI to see if there were fingerprints or DNA that might reveal if she sent it. The results were not what they were expecting. Someone's DNA was on there, but it wasn't Michelle's. They had no idea who it belonged to and couldn't prove Michelle wrote the letter. So this went nowhere, this letter.
7: Right.
4: But Michelle was hardly in the clear, just the opposite. Police were growing increasingly focused on her. Turns out the reason the FBI did that second search and found Timmy's remains was because agents did a deeper dive into Michelle's work history. They learned she worked near that marshy area, but hadn't disclosed it in her initial interviews. So this, for them, was a critical piece of information. Why not include that?
3: Right.
4: So law enforcement kept going back to those interviews. And for one investigator, there'd been a moment he thought Michelle just might crack.
8: Coming up.
7: Her story's changing constantly and not sticking to anything, and they couldn't verify her statements, things that she said.
8: More strange behavior from Michelle.
9: She exploded and ran out of her house. She dropped an F-bomb on the way out.
8: And she shares a terrifying new detail.
7: She said all of a sudden the man next to Timmy took out a knife and held it to Timmy.
8: When Dateline continues.
4: It had been weeks since the discovery of Timmy Wiltsy's remains, and detectives still hadn't made any arrests. They pored over every detail of the case from the beginning, focusing on their earlier interviews with Timmy's mother, Michelle Ludzinski. Things weren't adding up.
7: Her story's changing constantly and not sticking to anything, and they couldn't verify her statements, things that she said.
4: It was 3 weeks after Timmy went missing when Detective Sergeant Jerry Lewis brought Michelle into his office.
7: I was expecting angry, frustrated from everything that I had heard. She was actually lighthearted and laughing.
4: He started the interview by asking her to tell him what happened. She quickly brought up the go-go dancer, Ellen.
7: She said Ellen left him on a ride, I came back, and Ellen's gone.
4: But then she added something new. She said two men with knives were there, and one of them threatened her.
7: She said, this man came over, and he put his right arm around my shoulder, and he said, you know, Timmy has a pretty face, and you wouldn't want to do anything to mess that up, so just keep walking and shut up. And she said he showed me a knife in his hand.
4: Jerry says he told Michelle that story didn't make sense.
7: If they want to kidnap Timmy, you're already leaving him with them, and you're walking away. No reason for this man to alert you that they're going to take Timmy by coming up and threatening you.
4: And he questioned something else.
7: If you're in the middle of a carnival stream, do something. And she said, well, I was going to, but all of a sudden the man next to Timmy took out a knife and held it to Timmy.
4: This is all new information that you're getting out of her about now these men have knives.
7: Yes.
4: Are you believing any of this?
7: No. If this was really what happened, that would have been her original story. Two men threatened us with knives and took Timmy.
4: So he decided to take the interview in a new direction and try something unconventional. He told her he knew who had taken Timmy, a diabolical gang, and he assured her none of it was her fault.
7: I was trying to come up with an interview theme that would allow her to tell me where Timmy's body was located and yet not accept any guilt for it.
4: He told her the kidnappers were college students making their way across the country.
7: Psychology majors from Berkeley University in California. And they decided to form a gang to kidnap kids starting on the West Coast, moving east. And we've been tracking this group of people and trying to catch them.
4: Wow. So you're telling her a big lie.
7: Yes.
4: He went on to say he knew the kidnappers told her where they would drop off Timmy, but she wasn't allowed to tell anyone or else they'd kill him.
7: And then they say, keep your mouth shut. Don't say anything about what we're telling you and you're going to get Timmy back.
4: He told her he knew that's why she'd been lying to the police. Is she buying this?
7: Yeah. She was looking at me intently. She was leaning forward. And I said, so where is this place? And she goes, well, it's in the woods. And there's an abandoned building there. and there's a big tree. I said, man, that's excellent. And we're not going to go there, and we're not going to look. I said, just one last thing, Michelle. Where is this abandoned building? So she just leaned forward, and she was looking down at the ground, and she just never said another word.
4: That was it.
7: And it's just silence.
0: Then another detective who was in the room broke the silence.
7: That person said to me, Jared, I think she might be lying. And she immediately jumped up. She said, charge me or I'm leaving. And she walked out.
0: And with that, the interview was over. But it was hardly a bust. Michelle had changed her story once again, and she'd played along with Detective Lewis's kidnapper story.
7: No innocent, truthful mom would be going with this story.
0: 5 days after that interview, investigators arranged to speak with Michelle again. So far, she'd only spoken to male detectives. This time, they sent a woman to talk to her.
9: It was sort of the last resort.
0: Mary Robillard was a detective with the Middlesex County Prosecutor's Office, a rarity at the time.
9: In a very large all-male department, there were three of us.
4: Did you have a kind of a strategy going in?
9: Yes, I did. The FBI had suggested that I find a toy of Timmy's and put it on the table between us and play with it to make her uncomfortable.
0: She arrived at Michelle's house accompanied by two male officers. From the moment Michelle answered the door, they were taken aback.
4: What was her demeanor like?
9: Hostile. Hostile from the get-go. In fact, she was chilling. I worked with all kinds of suspects, all kinds of witnesses over the years, and she literally made the hair stand up on my arms.
0: And as soon as Mary walked into the house, she noticed something that didn't seem right.
9: On the right-hand side on the way in was a stairway banister, and it was being stripped. All the varnish and everything was off it. The paint cans were there. And I thought it was odd that her child was missing for a couple of weeks. And I commented to her on the banister.
4: What did she say was wrong with it?
9: She just said it had to be done.
4: Did you think something had happened with that banister that she was trying to cover up?
9: Certainly the thought occurred to me, yes. That it could have been an accidental fall. That he could have been pushed. There were a number of possibilities.
0: Mary and Michelle then left the two officers and moved into the dining room where they could be alone.
4: Did you find a toy, as the FBI suggested?
9: I did. It was a small stuffed animal. She never looked at it, never said a word about it, just was continually hostile.
4: Do you think maybe she was getting tired of sort of, you know, playing the role of suspect?
9: I'm sure she was. I would have been tired of it if I'd been in her shoes. However, if my son were missing, I would probably be more cooperative.
0: The interview continued with Michelle giving one-word answers. And then Mary says Michelle started laughing.
9: I said, Michelle, why are you laughing? I'm trying to find your son. And that was enough. I pushed her too far. She exploded. She got up and ran out of her house, uttering an expletive. She dropped an F-bomb on the way out.
4: Wow. Do you think there was any way that her laughter was nervous laughter and it was misinterpreted?
9: Certainly it could have been, yes. But that was not my gut feeling at the time. It was disarming.
4: What was her response when you asked her if she had anything to do with Timmy's disappearance?
9: That's about the time she blew up and said, I'm getting sick and tired of having you guys accuse me of something I didn't do. That was at the end of the interview, right before she bolted out the door.
0: The other officers went after Michelle and brought her back, but she was done talking.
9: She slammed the door in my back. We were out of there.
0: Even though they had no physical evidence to prove it, many in law enforcement now believed Michelle was somehow responsible for her son's death. They just couldn't get past her lack of emotion at losing her son and her ever-changing story about what happened to him. And there was one more thing. The day after Timmy went missing, police had given Michelle a polygraph test, not an uncommon thing for parents of missing children.
7: When she was first given an FBI polygraph, it was deceptive.
0: She failed. And a few weeks later, they gave her another polygraph. She failed that one, too. But those results weren't admissible in court. And the few things they found near Timmy's remains, like his shoes and that mysterious blue blanket, didn't seem to lead anywhere. So the case grew cold. People went on with their lives. Then, a few years later, Michelle was suddenly back in the news.
10: In New Jersey, her young son's murder made headlines, and now the woman, once rumored to be a suspect, has disappeared under mysterious circumstances.
11: That was a showstopper. Michelle kidnapped? What is going on here?
8: Coming up.
11: Michelle's brother says that he found Michelle's car empty, engine still running, and her glasses and purse are still in the car.
8: Where was Michelle?
12: I'm thinking, like, the same people that took Timmy, they came back, and now they're going to kill her.

0: Michelle Ledzinski had talked her way into an awful mess. Her varying versions of what happened to her son Timmy turned her into the prime suspect in his murder.
1: There's something strange about the fact that she can't even get the story right in terms of how he disappeared. Why are there so many versions?
0: TV reporter Sabile Marcellus covered the Timmy Wiltsy story.
1: Is Michelle a murderer? Or is she a mother who lost her 5-year-old son, who should get a lot more compassion?
0: Police had suspicions but didn't have the evidence to build a case. Months went by without a break, then a year, then another. Michelle was in legal limbo, not charged but not cleared, under a cloud of suspicion that simply wouldn't go away.
1: Michelle, who'd always been so strong, was she starting to come apart a little bit?
2: I believe she probably had a nervous breakdown.
1: And
2: how could you not?
0: For Michelle's niece Jennifer, still just a teenager, losing Timmy was more than she could bear, especially with the ugly taunting she faced at school.
3: Kids are mean, you know. Most of them knew that that was my aunt, and, you know, they would just walk around talking about baby killer and your aunt's a baby killer. And so I kind of stopped going to school for a little while.
0: Michelle was feeling the heat, too. She left South Amboy and moved in with her brother in a neighboring town. But things didn't get any easier. She said someone was stalking her. She thought people were out to get her. And maybe there was something to it. Nearly 3 years after Timmy disappeared, Jennifer got a terrifying call from her uncle that something had happened to Michelle.
3: He said, I want to tell you something before you see it in the papers. He said Michelle was kidnapped.
4: A New Jersey mother whose 5-year-old son was kidnapped and brutally killed is missing tonight.
0: Michelle kidnapped? How? Why? Her brother had no answers. He called the police.
1: Michelle's brother says that he found Michelle's car empty, engine still running, and her glasses and purse are still in the car. Where's Michelle?
3: I'm thinking, like, the same people that took Timmy, they came back, and now they're going to kill her. And that's all I could think about. I was a wreck again.
0: There was no phone call from kidnappers, no ransom note. But there was one chilling piece of evidence. The business card of an FBI agent left at the scene with the words, "See you soon. It's not over," written on it. Then, just one day later, Michelle called the police. She said she'd been released by her kidnappers more than 600 miles away, in Detroit.
1: She's unharmed and said two FBI agents approached her at gunpoint and they put a blanket on top of her and abducted her at gunpoint and brought her to Detroit.
0: Then she said they simply let her go. Her story was equal parts harrowing, equal parts strange. And when FBI agents heard it, they didn't believe a word of it, and for good reason. That FBI business card with the threatening note? Well, the name of the agent on the card was a fake. There was no one at the bureau with that name. And Michelle's phone call to law enforcement from Detroit came from a payphone next to the Greyhound bus station. It didn't take long for agents to find a Greyhound ticket from Newark to Detroit from the day before, purchased by Michelle.
1: She got busted, but she was actually in Detroit. She was actually in Detroit, but she had not been kidnapped at gunpoint. She took a bus.
5: You find out it was a lie, that she wasn't really kidnapped.
3: Then I start getting really angry. How dare you put us through this? And then it gets in the newspaper, and here it comes again. Yep, she murdered her son, because look what she's doing now.
0: Why'd she do it? Police had a theory. Remember, Michelle believed she was being stalked, followed by a car. So she asked her boyfriend, a Union County police officer named Robert Javik, to check out the car. He ran the license plate on a police computer. That's a no-no.
1: He's a police officer, and he's not allowed to use state police resources for personal reasons. And he was basically doing this as a favor for Michelle. That's not allowed.
5: Did he get in trouble at work?
1: He got into big trouble. An investigation was started at work. Grand jury was assembled, Union County grand jury.
0: Javik was not charged, but police say Michelle thought she'd have to appear before the grand jury and didn't want to testify, so she faked her own kidnapping and skipped town. For Jerry Lewis of the New Jersey State Police, none of it made sense, but it did confirm what he already thought about Michelle.
6: It tells you an awful lot about her demeanor and personality. that she would go to those lengths and phony up a kidnapping.
0: After her anger subsided, Jennifer landed on a more compassionate explanation. Her aunt was, after all, a young woman who not only lost her child, but was accused of killing him by some people in her hometown.
3: She'd been through a lot. She's been traumatized, you know. And sometimes people do crazy things, you know, say crazy things when they're traumatized.
1: She ended up pleading guilty to having made false statements to the FBI and also fraudulent use of her government seal, that FBI logo that she used on those fake business cards.
0: Michelle was sentenced to 6 months of house arrest and given 3 years of probation. Case closed on a truly bizarre episode. But it didn't help answer what happened to Timmy. That was still the big mystery, and there would be a lot of strange days still to come.
7: Coming up.
1: There are so many twists and turns to Michelle's story. It's like mystery on top of mystery on top of mystery.
7: And now, a new mystery.
3: I called to talk to my daughters, and they were gone.
5: What do you mean they're gone?
3: They were gone.
7: When Dateline...

0: If there ever was a time for Michelle Ledzinski to keep a low profile, this was it. She was still a suspect in her son's murder, and now she was also on probation after staging a fake kidnapping. Michelle was still dating police officer Robert Javik, but managed to find trouble again.
1: She's still with the police officer.
2: It looks like their relationship was still ongoing.
0: They'd become close during the dark days after Timmy went missing. He was married, but their friendship quickly turned into an affair. The romance continued for several years. In 1995, Michelle gave Javik a very generous Christmas present, a laptop worth more than $3,000. But there was a problem. It wasn't hers to give. She'd taken it from the office where she worked. Before long, Michelle was busted again.
1: He ended up calling for servicing for the computer, and that's when they found out that this computer had been stolen. She ended up spending 24 hours in jail with an additional 4 months of house arrest. This is getting nutty.
2: It is.
1: There are so many twists and turns to Michelle's story. It's like mystery on top of mystery on top of mystery.
0: Michelle's relationship with Robert Javik ended, but she couldn't seem to get her life back on track. So in 2001, 10 years after her son was killed, she decided to leave New Jersey and move someplace far away where no one knew her.
3: She moved to Minnesota by my brother.
2: She meets a new man in Minnesota.
3: She meets a friend of my older brother.
0: Things were changing for Michelle in a big way. She fell in love and got married, and along the way, had two more sons. She also seemed to find the one thing that had been so elusive to her.
2: Did she seem happy?
3: She did. She seemed, you know, like life was getting back to normal.
0: But there would be no fairy tale ending. The marriage was short-lived, and after just 3 years in Minnesota, she got divorced and moved again. This time to Florida, near Big Sister Linda. Michelle landed a good job at a law firm and lived a quiet life with her sons.
2: Despite the divorce, was she bouncing back again?
3: Yeah, she's strong. She was my rock. She's just a strong woman.
0: Jennifer felt the same way about her Aunt Michelle. And when she became an adult and had two kids of her own, she came to rely on her.
4: I trusted her. I trusted her with my children. I trusted her with me, my life.
0: And now, as a young mother of two girls, Jennifer needed someone she could trust. She'd recently separated from her husband and was in a bad place.
2: What was going on in your life?
4: I had started to use drugs, and she was begging me, you know, come out here to Florida. That she worked for a place that could get me into a good rehab facility, and that she would take care of my girls, and I wouldn't have to worry about anything.
2: So you went down to Florida?
4: I went to Florida.
2: You went into rehab?
4: Well, I went to a detox center. While I was in there, I called to talk to my daughters, and they were gone.
2: They were at Michelle's place?
4: Yeah.
2: And you called?
4: Yeah.
2: What do you mean they're
4: gone? They were gone.
0: Michelle thought Jennifer was in no condition to take care of her young children and decided to do something about it.
3: She's not giving it back to a drug addict. I'm sorry.
0: So she reached out to Jennifer's in-laws.
3: She got the two grandparents on the same page, so you guys need to, you know, do what's best and take care of these children.
0: The grandparents agreed that the best place for the girls was with them. Jennifer says while she was in the detox center, Michelle handed over the kids to her mother-in-law, who took them back to New Jersey.
2: You feel that Michelle did the right thing?
3: She did, absolutely. She was protecting her niece's children.
0: Jennifer, no surprise, didn't see it that way. She loved her mother-in-law, who she knew wanted the best for her kids. Jennifer's problem was with Michelle.
4: I felt betrayed by her. I was so distraught, and I was going through my, you know, drug detox thing at the same time.
2: So what happened when you left rehab?
4: My uncle came and got me and raced me to the airport. And I just jumped on a plane and went home and got my kids.
2: You got them back,
4: yeah.
2: No problem?
4: Oh, yeah, of course, yeah.
2: Sober?
4: Yeah, well, I had to be.
2: What did you say to Michelle?
4: I told her, at the worst time of my life, how could you do that? Like, I've been there for you, for everything.
2: At that point, was that the breakdown of your relationship with Michelle?
4: It wasn't no bitter, you know, I hate you stuff. It was just, I'm not going to talk to you no more.
0: Jennifer and Michelle went their separate ways, but their paths would cross again. And when they did, it would finally blow the investigation into Timmy's murder wide open.
5: Coming up.
4: They said they had to show me something.
2: That's interesting.
4: Yeah, I'm like, what? You never showed me anything before.
5: Could an old blanket warm up a decades-old cold case?
4: It was heartbreaking because now I know the person that I had defended for so many years had knowledge of what happened.

0: Michelle Ledzinski had settled into a comfortable life in Florida. It seemed the chaos of her old life was behind her. And Timmy's murder investigation? That remained ice cold.
1: Are you thinking the case is never going to get solved?
2: Yeah, and I wasn't even thinking about it because I knew Timmy was at rest, and that was the most important thing.
3: I just thought they put the case on the shelf, you know, they were done.
1: So it would just
3: sit there and collect
1: sit
3: dust.
1: There forever.
3: Yeah, forever.
0: Police and prosecutors were stymied, but there was no way they were going to shelve the case. Not this one.
4: Prosecutors were really almost obsessed with this case. I mean, it's this 5-year-old kid. Who killed him?
1: It's amazing how many times new prosecutors tried to look at this case and tried to reopen it with no luck.
4: Yeah, one of the prosecutors ended up retiring after and said that was one of his biggest regrets, is not being able to solve the death of Timmy.
0: Then, 20 long years after Timmy was killed, a new prosecutor decided to take a crack at the case, this time with a different approach. Investigators reached out to Jennifer. They asked her to get back in touch with Michelle, so she messaged her on Facebook.
1: What did they want you to do?
3: They thought maybe she would tell me something.
1: Try to draw something out of her?
3: Yeah,
1: like a confession?
3: Yeah, I mean, anything that had to do with it, you know, with the case. But she never talked about Timmy at all.
0: It was a long shot that failed. But investigators wanted something else from Jennifer and asked her to come down to their office.
3: And they said they had to show me something.
1: That's interesting.
3: Yeah, I'm like, what? You never showed me anything before.
0: It was an old piece of evidence found by an FBI agent in the area where Detective Hackett discovered Timmy's remains. That blue blanket.
1: Did you think that there might have been a connection between the blanket and Timmy at the time?
5: I don't think we did at the time.
0: When nothing came from a DNA test, investigators essentially forgot about it and didn't show the blanket to anyone for 20 years. Until June 30th, 2011. Jennifer had been kept in the dark about why she'd been summoned to the prosecutor's office.
3: They just opened the door and the blanket was there on the table. Just spread out, a dirty, you know, tattered blanket. I just broke down when I saw it.
1: You recognized that blanket right away?
3: Right away. The prosecutor said, "Do you recognize this blanket?" And I said, "Yes, it was from Timmy's house."
0: Jennifer, Timmy's cousin and number one babysitter, immediately knew what that meant.
3: There was no reason for that blanket to be next to him unless somebody in his house did something to him and wrapped him in it and threw him away.
0: Jennifer's thoughts turned to the person she'd believed in for so long, her Aunt Michelle.
3: It was heartbreaking because now I know the person that I had defended for so many years had knowledge of what happened.
0: Learning that the blanket found with Timmy's remains came from Michelle's house convinced prosecutors her story of Timmy being abducted was a lie because he wouldn't have been walking around the carnival with a big blanket. They believed they now had proof that someone with access to the house was responsible for his murder. And they had no doubt that person was Michelle. So they made their move. Linda was at home in Florida with Michelle's two sons.
2: I get a phone call from my sister saying, "I've been arrested for Timmy's murder." I said, "What? Like, what are you talking about?"
0: Michelle was charged with first-degree murder and transferred to a jail in New Jersey where she would be held until her trial.
1: This is a bombshell for her, for you, your family.
2: Mm-hmm. It was unbelievable. We were like, how could they arrest you? You didn't do anything.
0: It was a stunning turn of events set in motion by a tattered blue blanket that had been in evidence for decades.
1: It was a game changer.
6: It was the entire game. Without the blanket, there was no case.
0: Danny Savalas is an NBC News legal analyst.
6: The blanket was the entire case against Michelle because everything else before the blanket was not enough. That's not my opinion. That was the prosecutor's opinion when they declined to prosecute.
0: New Jersey attorney Jerry Crovaton heard about the arrest from a lawyer he knew in Florida.
7: He called me and said, "You're not going to believe what New Jersey is doing to this woman."
0: Crovaton read up on the case and agreed to handle Michelle's defense.
7: It was one of the oldest and most prominent cold cases in the state, which I think is why the state took a hold of this and focused on the blue blanket. You know, you crack a cold case, you get on Dateline.
1: True.
0: The Timmy Wiltsey case had been an emotional roller coaster for everybody touched by it. And now those people were about to take a wild ride through the courts that nobody could have imagined.
8: Coming up.
7: There was no physical evidence whatsoever. There was no DNA, no hair samples, no fibers, no murder weapon, no confessions, no admissions from her. Nothing.
8: Will that matter?
6: It's a myth that you need direct evidence to get a criminal conviction, because sometimes circumstantial evidence is even more powerful than direct evidence.
8: When Dateline

0: It had taken 25 long years to get to this day. March 16, 2016, opening arguments began in Michelle Ledzinski's murder trial. The New Jersey mother was accused of killing her own son. Prosecutor Christy Bavacqua set the tone.
1: A mother's instinct is to protect her child. A killer's instinct is to lie.
0: Michelle's character was really on trial.
2: Absolutely. Character evidence is not normally supposed to be part of a trial, but it couldn't be helped in this case because Michelle did not help herself when she gave several inconsistent statements about what happened to Timmy.
0: Prosecutors called a string of investigators to testify, all with the same message. Michelle Ledzinski couldn't keep her story straight and didn't act like a grieving mother.
3: Her demeanor was at times hostile, sometimes vulgar. She had left an interview. As an investigator, that gets your attention.
0: The state said Timmy had become a burden to Michelle, and she thought life without him would be easier. That was the motive, but they offered no theory about how Timmy died. They said Michelle killed him before going to the carnival, that Timmy was never there. Bavacqua then turned to the evidence and methodically connected the dots of her circumstantial case.
1: This creek, where Timmy's remains were found, was literally right around the corner from where Michelle Ledzinski used to work.
0: In a theatrical moment, the prosecutor unveiled the faded blue blanket for the jury to see.
1: This blanket right here.
0: Then she paused, letting the moment sink in.
1: Has been identified as coming from the home of Michelle Ledzinski.
0: It would be up to Jennifer to back up that statement. She knew how important that was, but says taking the stand, facing Michelle, was a terrifying thought.
4: I would imagine there was a lot of pressure on you.
5: Oh, God. I was supposed to testify one day, and I ran away.
4: Really?
5: Yes, I ran away. I went, and I hid out. I didn't go.
4: While the trial's going
5: on? Yeah.
4: How did they find you and get you back in there?
5: I came back in. My mom, you know, I called her, finally, and she's, Timothy needs you to do this, and you're very important, you know, to the case. So, yeah, I went.
0: Visibly shaken, Jennifer finally took the stand.
6: You recognize this, right?
1: Yes.
6: Where would you sleep at Miss Ledzinski's apartment? Would you use that blanket?
1: I believe I used the blanket before when I would snuggle up with Timothy.
0: In the end, prosecutors wouldn't rely on Jennifer alone. Just months before the trial started, two other women who babysat for Timmy came forward to say they also recognized the blanket. Prosecutors put them on the stand, too.
1: Are you positive that this blanket is from Michelle's home?
7: Yes.
4: This was largely a circumstantial case. Was that something that was really working in the defense's favor?
2: Not necessarily. It's a myth that you need direct evidence to get a criminal conviction because sometimes circumstantial evidence is even more powerful than direct evidence.
0: When defense attorney Jerry Crovaton had his turn, his first priority was to tear down the state's portrayal of Michelle.
8: This case was about character assassination, not about the evidence. This was a good mother who cared deeply for this little boy.
0: Jerry showed the jury a kindergarten graduation gown that Michelle bought for Timmy just before he disappeared. He said buying that was the act of a loving mother, not a killer.
8: Michelle Ledzinski is not the monster they want to paint her as to you.
0: Character witnesses sang Michelle's praises as a mother and talked about how devastated she was about losing Timmy. Her sister Linda recalled Michelle's anguish the day of the funeral.
9: She was in shock. Her face was all swollen. My dad and I had to hold her from one side to the other, walking up the stairs of the church.
0: The state claimed that Timmy was never at the carnival, but the defense had witnesses to refute that. James O'Connell was one of them. He was operating a ride that day.
10: I saw a young boy fitting description of Timothy Wilson.
11: Describe the boy that you saw that day.
10: Young boy, about 5 years old, tank top shorts. He had a Teenage Mutant Ninja Turtles shoes on.
8: The state's theory was Michelle had killed Timmy that day or the day before,

0: given 25 years passing between the event and their interviews, coupled with the glare of the publicity surrounding the beginning of the trial, I doubt the credibility of their identification.
1: Jennifer had identified the blanket without ever hearing about it in the news. But that didn't matter to the defense. They saw a clear opening to attack her credibility.
2: You allege that Michelle's niece was really looking for payback with identifying this blanket, that she was going to pay back Michelle for having her children taken away.
0: Correct. She was in serious trouble, you know, in terms of her addiction at that point. And Michelle didn't feel it was the responsible thing to do to give her children back. And Jennifer hated Michelle ever since for that.
3: Jennifer had issues. And Jennifer was out to get my sister because she lost her children.
2: How angry did Jennifer get over that?
3: So angry that she testified and lied.
1: Jennifer emphatically denies that, and says she testified truthfully. The defense had pushed back on every angle of the state's case, and even offered up their own theory of what happened to Timmy.
2: Right before trial, a man came forward and said that another man had confessed to him that he had killed a little boy in a park.
0: Yeah, Damien Dowdle.
4: Damien Dowdle served time for an armed robbery he committed in Arizona with an accomplice named Joe McShane. When they were in prison together, Dowdle says McShane confessed that he'd committed a horrible crime involving a young boy. Years later, when Dowdle read about the Timmy Wiltsy case, it all sounded very familiar.
0: When Dowdle gets out of prison, he calls me out of the clear blue.
1: He told the defense all about McShane's confession.
0: McShane tells him he had gone to an event in a park, that he had abducted a little boy, and the boy cried out, and he strangled him and killed him to avoid detection.
2: Are you taking this seriously?
0: I took it very seriously, because Dowdle reported this at the time that McShane made this statement to him in 1991 to the police.
1: And now, under oath, Dowdle repeated the lurid story.
5: The kid began screaming and crying. He said that he was afraid that this kid's cries were going to bring people to where he was at, and he said that he strangled the kid.
1: The state had a rebuttal for Dowdle. They called McShane himself. He denied having anything to do with Timmy's death, but Jerry Crovaton thought he'd given the jury something to think about.
0: I certainly thought it raised a reasonable doubt about the state's case.
1: After 8 weeks of hotly contested testimony, the case went to the jurors. They deliberated for 2 days and still couldn't reach a verdict.
6: There's all kinds of astrology that you can use to project, well, if they're out for this long, it means that. It's all hogwash. When they're out that long, you have no idea what's going on in there.
1: There'd be a verdict soon enough, but that wouldn't be the end of the story. This case still had a long way to go. And the biggest surprise of all was still to come.
7: Coming up.
8: Has the jury arrived with the verdict?
9: Yes, we have.
7: Will Timmy finally get justice?
2: This is like a chess game.
6: This is where it gets even crazier.
3: I screamed. I got on my knees.

0: After 25 years, it looked like the long search for justice for Timmy Wiltse had finally reached the finish line.
1: Has the jury arrived with the verdict?
2: Yes, we have.
0: The jury foreman announced the verdict.
2: Guilty.
0: Michelle Ledzinski, guilty of first-degree murder. The judge would sentence her to 30 years in prison.
3: What was Michelle's reaction? Did she say anything in that courtroom?
4: No, she was heartbroken.
3: How are you feeling after all that work that your team has put into this?
4: Devastated. Felt like it was a miscarriage of justice.
5: I broke down. I had to tell her boys. They were devastated. How else would they react?
3: You all felt very strongly that she was innocent.
5: I know she's innocent.
6: I was torn in a way of she was still my aunt, and I just couldn't think about somebody in my family actually being in prison.
0: For police and prosecutors, this was a victory 25 years in the making.
7: We were all elated. Just to see justice done for that little boy one last time was a lifesaver for me.
0: After the verdict, the jurors got together one last time. They decided to visit the place where Timmy was found.
8: We just wanted to show Timmy that we cared for him.
0: Joe Mulvanerton was an alternate juror.
8: And we all brought little toys and balloons to the site, Ninja Turtle.
3: You brought a balloon?
8: Yeah. Can I read you something?
3: Of course, yeah.
8: Yeah, I had written this right after we went to the site. Along with the flowers and Ninja Turtle toys that we all brought to the site, I also brought a large Ninja Turtle balloon. The balloon, almost as if it were being tugged out of my hand, came loose from the ribbon and floated straight up into the heavens. I'll forever believe that Timmy took that balloon to let us know he's okay. Cowabunga, dude.
0: What the jurors never imagined is that their verdict wouldn't be the final word on the Timmy Wiltse case. The legal battle would continue for years.
9: This case never should have been charged.
0: After the trial, attorney David Fassett joined Michelle's defense team to work on an appeal.
9: I was appalled that Michelle had been convicted because of the utter absence of any evidence.
0: And that was the argument before the appellate court. There simply wasn't enough evidence to prove Michelle's guilt.
9: They rejected all of our arguments, which was very disappointing and deflating.
0: Next, the New Jersey Supreme Court agreed to take the case. But one of the seven justices recused himself. He didn't explain why, but it meant only six would decide.
9: And lo and behold, they split 3-3.
0: A tie in the New Jersey Supreme Court normally means a conviction stands. But would it for Michelle?
9: What we decided to do was to ask the court to reconsider the case. Now, I'm told that the Supreme Court of New Jersey had never previously granted a reconsideration motion. I don't know if that's true or not, but I'm not aware of one.
0: The defense argued the tie violated Michelle's rights and asked the court to bring in a lower court judge for just this one case.
3: This is like a chess game.
10: This is where it gets even crazier. They make the argument, and it's convincing enough, that the state Supreme Court says, we're going to borrow a judge from the lower appellate division. Now we'll have seven. Really, it all comes down to this one judge.
3: Tiebreaker.
10: Who's now there just to be a tiebreaker.
0: On December 28th, 2021, that one judge broke the tie in Michelle's favor. Her conviction was overturned.
5: I screamed. I got on my knees. I was so ecstatic and so happy, but I just was like, wow, after all this time, finally.
0: Michelle walked out of prison that same day. Her lawyers were there to greet her.
11: Just grateful for all the people that helped me and stood by my side to get me home to my family and friends.
0: Michelle left New Jersey and reunited with her two sons and her sister Linda.
5: We just hugged her and she said, don't cry, please don't cry. And it was just exciting.
0: Back in New Jersey, juror Joe Mulvanerton was outraged by the Supreme Court's decision and says his fellow jurors were too.
8: The ones that I've spoken with are as equally shocked and as equally infuriated as I am. Four judges decided that we made the wrong decision. I think that's an indictment on the jury system.
0: In fact, the Supreme Court did say the mistake made at the trial was the jury's, that the evidence didn't support a conviction.
3: So they replaced the jury's guilty verdict with an acquittal. She can't be retried. This is double jeopardy.
8: No, double jeopardy, yeah. It can't be retried. Where's our appeal? Where's the jury's appeal?
3: For Kevin Skolnick, the very first police officer to respond to Timmy's disappearance, the Supreme Court's decision was hard to swallow.
2: She's a free woman. It's like unbelievable.
3: Were you angry?
2: I was disappointed and upset because, again, this boy cannot rest in peace.
3: Jim Ryan tries not to dwell on the legal twists and turns. He'd rather focus on how his community opened its heart and came together for a missing five-year-old boy.
12: There are so many good police officers, firefighters, EMS, citizens who just rose up and said, we're not going to tolerate someone saying that a five-year-old's missing in our community without doing something.
3: Sad ending, but really showed you what your community was made of.
12: Yeah, they took back control of their community and the worst fear of a child missing.
13: It was probably the biggest case I ever worked with.
3: Detective Hackett, now a grandfather, is still haunted by the case and often thinks about little Timmy.
13: As I see my own children grow, you wonder if Timmy could be walking around today, 35 years old. You know, it's a shame.
3: Timmy's name and face, once so familiar, have faded from view over the decades, along with all the possibilities of a long life that should have been his.
5: I want people to remember him for more than how he died. Timmy was brave and outspoken and full of life, and he was robbed of all of the opportunities that life had to offer. He didn't even make it to his kindergarten graduation.
3: Timmy's kindergarten graduation gown is in an evidence vault now, along with a pair of Ninja Turtle sneakers and a faded blue blanket. Sad reminders of an innocent life frozen in time and a death with questions that may never be answered.
14: That's all for now. I'm Lester Holt. Thanks for joining us. I'm Lester Holt, and on Dateline, a wealthy doctor disappears, and his wife discovers that the man she married was a man she never knew.
15: I love you, baby.
16: Love you, baby. The best vacation ever. Yay!
17: I woke up to a nightmare. I see an empty side of the bed. He's not there.
18: He could have been kidnapped. He could have been attacked.
19: The captain says, Mark is not coming back.
20: He was a slippery guy.
21: He's in Miami. He's in New York. Israel.
22: It's not anything I've ever heard done. A physician just abandoning a practice.
23: I said to him, Mark, I know who you are. I know what you did.
24: Did you hear anyone mention the scary room?
25: Yes. The staff hadn't gone into that room in months.
17: I began to slowly put the puzzle pieces together.
21: This is a story about heroes.
17: Everyone that he touched and tried to hurt only grew stronger.
14: Here's A Wanted Man.
26: How far would you go for the truth? Especially when it could solve the mystery around someone you love.
17: I began to tape together the shredded documents until I could see the name of a hotel in Paris. So I go to Paris. And looking at that point, just for the reason why.
26: Why? Why it happened to her, to them, to those they loved, the lives destroyed.
5: I was angry. I'm still angry. I just wanted justice for my daughter. The fact that he did that to a child.
27: How'd you get through it?
5: Somebody had to fight for Phyllis.
26: It's a story two decades in the making of massive greed and betrayal. A tale as tall as a mountain, as cold as a jail cell. That has taken one more bizarre turn.
27: What do you think looking at that?
5: I guess the unfairness in the world. From losing cars, almost losing my house, to see that picture is hard.
28: That's horrifying. Like, it's straight up horrifying.
26: Michelle and Mark Weinberger were going on vacation. It was September 2004. She was turning 30.
29: Michelle, you look beautiful.
17: The plans for my 30th were that we were going to fly out to Greece and that we would take the yacht.
26: That's right, a yacht. This was a successful young couple from Chicago. Michelle studying to become a psychologist. Mark, 11 years older, was an established doctor running a sinus clinic.
17: I just saw him as a very successful, ambitious, intelligent doctor. I thought that we were set on a course for a beautiful life.
26: Though lately, she said, he'd been consumed with his patient load and worry. On top of that, the couple, married almost 3 years, had just suffered a miscarriage.
17: It was devastating. I was already almost 6 months pregnant at the time.
26: They both needed this vacation. Mark seemed determined to make sure atop their previous romantic getaways to Europe.
0: It's a beautiful day here at Parrot Cay.
1: Yeah, I got a shot of you next to the castle. That's good. Hold on.
26: And the Caribbean.
0: I just want to say this is the best vacation ever. I love you, baby.
17: He said, you know, you're going to have this huge birthday surprise, and it's going to be bigger than, you know, what the stars have. You're not going to be able to even comprehend what the surprise is.
26: You get there and you're on the yacht. Tell me about it.
17: I'm like, this might actually, you know, be a good healing time. This is exactly what I need.
26: For you, this is a fresh start.
17: It was supposed to be a fresh start. Yep. You know, I was kind of looking forward to my 30s.
4: I never had doubts the two were loving each other.
26: Captain Lupo Clarici was hired by Mark to steer the couple's 80-foot yacht around the islands of Greece and into the memory books. Mark told the captain about the surprise gifts he had in store for Michelle. He hinted one would be a small sailboat that he would pay for in cash.
4: I don't remember exactly how much money there were in the safe, but quite a lot. I would say around 30,000 euro.
26: Roughly 24,000 U.S. dollars in 2004. Their first night there, the couple dined in Mykonos. Afterward, Mark and Michelle headed back to the yacht.
17: And as we went to sleep that night, he did this thing where we clinked our wedding rings together and he said, you know, I'll never say goodbye. And we fell asleep.
26: Michelle woke up the next morning to a small surprise.
6: So I see an empty side of the bed and I go to touch that side of the bed, just confirming that he's not there, which usually would not be a big deal. Usually, you know, maybe he's up running early in the morning. Maybe he got up early to look at the sunrise.
26: She went to the captain and asked, had he seen Mark? The captain had. He was certain Mark had gone into town to buy another birthday gift for Michelle. The captain assumed it was a secret.
17: He says, oh, I'm sure he's gone somewhere. He'll be back. And the captain's saying this as if he knows more information, but he's trying to reassure me, but I wasn't reassured.
26: She even went out jogging on the beach to see if she could find him. No luck. She tried to distract herself.
17: I went to breakfast at the hotel. I had the most amazing Greek yogurt and honey, and I just remember that it was such a sweet taste, but I had this bitter feeling in the pit of my stomach.
26: That grew as each hour passed. As the morning gave way to late afternoon, and still no sign of Mark.
7: You push the captain and you get more information. What does he tell you?
6: You know, you're becoming way too worried. Let me just tell you that Mark decided to go pick up diamonds or some kind of birthday present for you.
26: But that didn't calm her. Mark was smart. He wouldn't be gone this long without touching base, without picking up his phone. He was in trouble of some kind. She just knew it.
6: There was an impending sense of doom. There was a big storm coming, and in my gut, I could feel it.
26: It was time to panic. It was time to call the police.
14: Coming up, what had happened to the doctor?
17: I sounded like a crazy person, all these ranting ideas of possible horrible things.
14: And then a knock on Michelle's door.
6: It's the captain coming in, and he says, it's already dark out. Mark is not coming back.
26: Michelle Weinberger was beside herself. Her husband, Dr. Mark Weinberger, stepped off his yacht in the Aegean Sea and vanished.
17: Had he been murdered? Had somebody taken him hostage and tried to steal money? Was there going to be a ransom note?
26: She remembers calling police.
17: I sounded like a crazy person, all these ranting ideas of possible horrible things that could have happened to him.
26: Michelle, in meltdown, believed the captain knew more than he was letting on. He was convinced Mark was running a last-minute birthday errand.
4: Still, I was thinking that was just a big mistake and the guy was coming back.
26: Mark had even given the captain the number to a secret cell phone, all part of the elaborate birthday ruse, he said.
4: I was trying to call Mark on the mobile and I left thousands of messages because I really didn't know what to do.
26: Now he was starting to worry. Michelle, desperate for clues, called Mark's assistant back at the sinus clinic he ran just outside Chicago. Michelle was hoping Mark had been in touch with her. As luck would have it,
17: he called me. He said, "Thank you for taking care of everything." And I said, "You're welcome." And he hung up.
26: Suzette Dennington was Mark's right hand at his clinic. She'd reached out to him earlier about work and thought he sounded fine. What Michelle was telling her now unnerved her.
17: He could have been kidnapped. He could have been attacked. In my mind, you open yourself up as a risk when you're an American and you're spending a lot of money in foreign countries.
26: Which is exactly what worried Michelle. After all, Mark knew how to flash the cash ever since they met in 2000 in Chicago.
6: The first date, I drove into the city, and he had a bottle of champagne and a candle that was scented like champagne. And I just remember being, you know, awestruck by all of this. And we went out to some fancy restaurant, and there was like a seafood tower, you know, with like crab legs and oysters and lobster tails. And I was just taken aback by the whole thing.
7: You were swept off your feet, and it happened fast.
6: Yes, I was swept off my feet, and it did happen fast.
26: Within months, they were in Rome.
17: A moment in time that felt perfect. He gets down on one knee, and there's this huge diamond from Bulgari, and I'm dressed in a black gown. I thought that it would be just a fairy tale story.
0: I didn't expect you to jump in.
26: That became more fantastical by the day.
2: Beautiful. Oh, my God.
26: In 2001, after a year of dating, they got married. Then followed that up with two more celebrations.
3: Lick it off, Shell.
26: One at Chicago's Field Museum, and another in Italy. A princess and her prince.
17: There was an old palace, and it was on the hill. I had on a big gown, and we kind of traipsed around town, and it was very much from a movie set.
7: And Mark was happy to foot the bill?
17: Uh-huh, yeah. He liked to do everything in a very grand style.
3: Princess Michelle.
26: How do you top a wedding like that?
28: The secret place with diamonds, and this is our last night here in a resort.
26: With more memorable vacations, of course.
0: Just the angle over here, you get...
28: I really love him a lot.
26: Several, in fact, throughout the year.
28: Yes, I'm holding him as a prisoner.
26: Along the way, Mark indulged them both with expensive toys, like that yacht, chauffeured limos, even a jet. And they could afford it all thanks to Mark's hard work at his clinic.
7: Clearly, he was making millions of dollars. What was your most extravagant weekend?
17: You know, sometimes we would be out at dinner and he would decide that he wanted to get the private jet and go to Miami or go to Las Vegas, and it would be very last minute.
6: He got to the point where he had his yacht waiting in the Mediterranean, and he would take off 10 days a month and take the jet out to different parts.
17: My head was spinning with it. Drivers and maids and a sushi chef and a masseuse and boat captains and pilots.
26: Now, with her husband missing in a foreign country, she had to wonder, had someone noticed Mark waving money around and targeted him? By day's end, exhausted from worry, Michelle went to her cabin.
6: I hear a knock on the door, and it's the captain coming in, and he says, "It's already dark out. Mark is not coming back. He's never coming back."
14: Coming up, Mark's final birthday surprise for Michelle.
6: I couldn't comprehend the words. I lost my breath.
14: And a strange phone call.
6: He said, "Hello." And I was like, "Mark?" And I was like, "What are you doing?" And then he just hung up the phone. And that was the last communication.
7: Ever.
6: Ever.
14: When Dateline continues.

0: Michelle Weinberger was celebrating her 30th birthday aboard a yacht in Greece when her husband, Mark, disappeared. Now the boat's captain was delivering more bad news.
1: It's like when someone tells you that someone's passed away, sometimes you can't comprehend the words.
0: The captain said he'd just spoken to a local taxi driver. The man insisted that he drove Mark hours earlier to the airport and that Mark boarded a private jet.
1: And I just remember thinking, what are you talking about? And I lost my breath.
0: The captain handed her Mark's secret cell phone number. For hours, she dialed it. Nothing. And then the call connected.
1: He answered very joyfully, very cheerfully. And he said, hello. And I was like, Mark? And I was like, what are you doing? And then he just hung up the phone. And that was the last communication.
2: Ever?
1: Ever.
0: Michelle had just gotten her husband's birthday surprise. He'd left her in spectacular fashion, like everything else he did. He'd apparently even taken that money he had stored on board, the cash supposedly tucked away for her birthday presents.
1: What was left on the boat was 2,000 euros and my passport.
2: That was it?
1: That was it. Kind of find your way home.
0: Michelle would indeed find her way home to Chicago with about $1,500 to her name.
1: I just kept thinking in the back of my head, you can't do this to someone. This is not allowable. Like, it was beyond my comprehension that anyone would think they could do this.
0: Her shock was mixed with grief over abruptly losing the man she loved.
3: I was brought to my knees by this whole situation.
0: We first met Michelle in 2005, just months after her husband walked off that boat and into a mystery that would take years to unravel.
3: I really believe that he was my soulmate, and he believed that too. We believed from the beginning that we were meant to be together. He was just the kindest, most gentle man I had ever met.
4: You truly believed if there was one man meant for you, Mark Weinberger was the guy?
3: Absolutely.
4: But you don't feel that way anymore about him?
3: I don't think I know who he is right now. I still love the person who I was with, the person I was married to.
0: Her first impulse on returning home to Chicago was to start tracking him down.
1: And I traveled out to Indiana to his office.
0: Once at his clinic, she got to work.
1: I found a shredder, and I began to tape together the shredded documents until I could see the name of a hotel in Paris in his handwriting. And then I took the next plane in my sweatpants to Paris.
2: And what was your plan if you found him?
1: I had a vision in my mind of, you know, finding him in this casino over a blackjack table or something. Really what I wanted to know is, why did you do this?
0: When she landed, she headed right for the hotel, walked in, and
1: the women behind the counter, you know, I showed a picture, and they said, yes, that man was here last night. He was alone sitting at the bar.
2: So you missed it. You were within 24 hours of finding Mark Weinberger.
1: I was within 24 hours of finding Mark Weinberger.
0: Dejected, she headed home, but kept digging. Credit card statements suggested he might have gone from Paris to the south of France. His former employees offered this tidbit, though it was bizarre. They said in the weeks before he disappeared, Mark had brought luggage to the office.
3: He had apparently packed two huge suitcases, and he shipped one of the bags to Cannes and another bag to Athens.
0: Two bags sent to two locations. That didn't make sense to her. She tried tracing the lead but couldn't pinpoint where he was. In the meantime, another grim reality was setting in. Her husband hadn't just broken her heart. He'd also broken her financially.
3: I was sitting there just trying to figure out how to pay the water bill, and I have his credit card statements in front of me where he's going to the biggest fashion houses across France and buying clothing, and he's at casinos. And I don't know if he was just extracting money at the casinos or if he was gambling, but I had a vision in my head of him standing in Monte Carlo in these casinos, like James Bond, you know, playing craps or baccarat, and that infuriated me beyond belief.
4: And you're back and you can't even pay the water bill.
3: Right. And I'm sitting there crying every night, listening to our songs, you know, mourning his loss, and he's in the south of France.
0: Mind you, she wasn't the only one he deserted. He left behind his patients and a staff of roughly a dozen people. Like Michelle, they had trouble believing he would do such a thing.
5: It's not anything I've ever heard done, a physician ever just abandoning a practice, his patients.
0: Suzette Dennington, Mark's assistant, says this was not in keeping with the man she knew.
5: He was an excellent physician. He was respected. His primary concern was his patients. His technique was incredible.
0: So were his credentials.
6: The guy's not stupid.
0: Writer Buzz Bissinger covered the strange case of the missing doctor for Vanity Fair magazine.
6: University of Pennsylvania, Ivy League school, UCLA, great medical school, very hard to get into out of state, 3.7.
0: He says in the late 90s, Weinberger picked Merrillville, Indiana, about an hour outside Chicago, to start his ear, nose, and throat practice for a very specific reason.
6: Merrillville, Indiana, it's in the shadow of the steel mills of Indiana and Chicago. The air quality is very bad. People get sinus problems, and they also have health insurance because they work at these mills.
0: Within a few years, Weinberger decided he'd only do sinus surgeries. He built a new high-tech facility with diagnostic and surgical suites. He advertised heavily, calling himself the nose doctor.
5: We could see 40 to 50 patients on an office day. Out of those, 10 to 16 would be new patients.
4: How many surgeries was he performing?
5: On an average, within 15 to 22 a week.
4: 15 to 22 surgeries, one man every week?
5: Yes.
4: And you've worked in this business a long time. I mean, how busy is that compared to your average surgeon?
5: Huge.
0: Dennington says patients who walked into Weinberger's clinic with anything from breathing problems to bad headaches were told that his sinus surgeries were an alternative to taking medications every day and had a 95% success rate.
7: I was driving down the street in Northwest Indiana, and I saw one of the many billboards that said, "If you have a headache, I can help."
0: Valerie Thomas saw Weinberger's ad in early 2004, about 8 months before he disappeared. Doctors had been stumped by the headaches and nausea crippling her then 8-year-old daughter, Kayla.
7: She would just cry and say, "My head hurts, Mommy, my head hurts." And she would hold her head. And then she would start vomiting.
0: Valerie says Mark Weinberger quickly diagnosed Kayla's problems and offered treatment.
7: He said she needs to have sinus surgery right away, and my office staff is already working on getting her insurance approval. He said this is why she's having the headaches.
8: You were impressed?
7: Yes, I was.
8: State-of-the-art facility?
7: It was state-of-the-art.
8: Ivy League doctor?
7: Yes.
8: And one-stop shopping with a CT scan right there?
7: Everything we need, and surgical center right there.
0: To many, it seemed like Dr. Weinberger was the best thing to happen to sinuses in Indiana. And now he had left it all behind. It's one thing to abandon your patients and thriving business, quite another to walk out on your wife. Suzette couldn't imagine why he would have left Michelle.
5: He spoke of her so highly. Everything about Michelle was wonderful. Everything about Michelle was amazing.
4: So how do you explain it?
5: I can't.
0: Maybe there was another reason for Mark Weinberger's abrupt departure from his livelihood. Maybe another problem he didn't want to face. Maybe another woman who felt betrayed.
9: Coming up, the doctor's outrageous conduct didn't stop at his love life.
10: I said, "Have you gotten a hold of the doctor or seen him again? Because I said, you sound worse now than before the surgery."
4: What did he say?
10: He laughed and told her that things take time.
4: He laughed?
10: He laughed.
0: In the fall of 2004, Michelle Weinberger was only just learning the scale of devastation left by her husband, Mark. If she felt she had been betrayed, her anguish paled beside that of another woman.
2: Did he mention the name Phyllis Barnes?
3: It wasn't until later that I realized what the story of Phyllis Barnes was.
0: Phyllis Barnes' story goes back to 2001, 3 years before Mark vanished.
10: Phyllis was a very compassionate person. She sort of lived to help other people.
0: Her sister Peggy says Phyllis took pride in her job counseling workers who'd been laid off from the steel mills. But the most important person in Phyllis's life was her daughter, Sean.
8: You're the only child, the total focus of your mom?
3: Yeah, I definitely grew up with kind of all the focus on me.
0: Phyllis was the center of her family's world, too.
11: And I love you, Phyllis.
12: Oh, good.
0: Family life was filled with backyard and holiday parties Phyllis made special.
12: Come on, you gotta blow them out now.
0: But when Sean turned 16, she noticed a change in her mom. Phyllis's voice was hoarse, and she had trouble breathing.
3: I definitely noticed that she had gotten sick, but she just kept reassuring me that, like, well, I think it's just sinuses, I think it's just my allergies, so we didn't think it was any big deal initially.
0: But Phyllis, a longtime smoker, got worse.
3: She had a harder time breathing, and she was coughing more, and she'd gone to the doctor, but the doctors hadn't really figured anything out.
0: Sean says one of her mom's friends at work recommended sinus doctor Mark Weinberger.
3: She was really feeling positive about that. Like, I can finally kick this sinus infection. My sinuses won't bother me anymore.
0: That September, Phyllis saw Dr. Weinberger, and he devised a quick treatment plan.
10: She needed sinus surgery.
8: Just like that?
10: Yes.
0: About 3 weeks later, Phyllis went back for the surgery, which lasted all of 30 minutes.
10: The nurse or somebody came out and got me and said, your sister's ready to go, which really threw me because it had been such a short time. And I said, is the doctor going to come in and talk to us? And she said, oh, he doesn't see patients after the surgery. So I thought that was really unusual.
0: A week or two later, Peggy says her sister was not getting any better.
10: She still got a really raspy, hoarse voice. And I said, have you gotten a hold of the doctor or seen him again? Because I said, you sound worse now than before the surgery.
0: So Phyllis called Weinberger.
8: What did he say?
10: He laughed and told her that things take time.
8: He laughed?
10: He laughed.
0: A few months later, Phyllis went to another doctor.
13: Phyllis came to me with pretty severe hoarseness. She had lost most of her voice.
0: Dr. Dennis Hahn says he only needed to give Phyllis a cursory examination to figure out what was wrong.
13: She had two masses on the left side of her neck. When you looked at her, you pretty much knew right away she probably had cancer.
0: A biopsy confirmed his worst suspicions. Phyllis had advanced throat cancer.
13: Stage 4 larynx cancer. Her voice box was bulky by appearance and by touch, just because it was full of cancer.
0: At home, as she was coming to terms with the diagnosis, Phyllis's condition became suddenly acute, and Sean and her dad had to act fast.
3: She couldn't breathe anymore, and called 911, and he ended up doing rescue breathing on her until they got there, and they whisked her away to the hospital, and they got her stabilized, and they rushed her into surgery.
0: In surgery, Dr. Hahn did a tracheostomy, creating a breathing hole for Phyllis. He was incredulous she'd gotten such shoddy treatment.
13: Her cancer would have been obvious to a first-year medical student. So there's no way, unless he had extreme blinders on or didn't care, that he couldn't have realized that she had throat cancer.
0: Dr. Hahn later removed Phyllis's voice box and the cancer in her neck. The drastic surgery saved Phyllis's life, but it also altered her voice and her appearance, withering her self-confidence.
8: That had to be heartbreaking for you to see your mom like that.
3: Yeah, my reaction to horrible news is usually to just kind of shut down. And that's mostly what I did.
0: The following year, Phyllis and her husband divorced. And then tragically, he died suddenly. Sean, just 17 at the time, felt lost.
3: Mom was in the hospital. The power bill was something Mom was going to pay. And I came home one day from school and there just weren't any lights on in the house. And it's just like, when you're going through something really horrible, it just takes one thing to sort of break you. And that was my point where I just like lost it.
0: As broken as Phyllis's family was, they launched a quest to hold Mark Weinberger accountable.
8: You knew this was going to be a big fight. This is a powerful doctor with a lot of money.
10: I knew it was going to be a big fight.
0: So it was time to call in backup. Knowing she'd have to battle her condition and Weinberger, Phyllis and her family hired another local professional in Merrillville who liked to advertise on billboards. A man who was ready for a brawl.
9: Coming up, a brawl that would be too late for some.
14: She is going to be speaking to this jury from her grave.
9: But this battle had just begun.
7: I wanted him to spend the rest of his life in jail.

0: Mark Weinberger had apparently overlooked Phyllis Barnes's obvious throat cancer, and she was determined to stop him doing the same thing to someone else.
1: If Weinberger had examined her throat, he couldn't have missed it. He couldn't have missed it.
0: After her 2001 cancer diagnosis, Phyllis, who'd smoked, hired personal injury attorney Ken Allen.
2: How could she blame Dr. Weinberger? Wasn't it really just the smoking?
1: Well, I don't think she blamed Dr. Weinberger for her having developed cancer. What Weinberger was responsible for was not catching it and not treating it in a way that would have preserved the quality of her life.
0: If he was going to make Phyllis's case in court, Allen needed to document her story, recording her dramatically changed voice.
3: And your first visit to Dr. Weinberger was the beginning of September?
4: Right. That would have been about September.
2: And you depose her because you need to capture that on video before she's gone.
1: Right.
2: What was that like?
1: It's difficult because you know that she is going to be speaking to this jury from her grave. And you want to make sure that she's able to express herself in a way that the jury needs to hear so that the jury can do its job and hold this guy to account.
0: If not for Phyllis, then for her daughter, Sean.
4: I am my only daughter. My daughter's only surviving parent. I just want to make sure that she goes to school.
1: And I promised her that I would fight for her daughter just as if she were my daughter.
0: As Ken Allen continued to gather evidence, he found Phyllis Barnes wasn't the only person with a horror story.
5: She was screaming. She was crying. She said her head was just really like someone was stabbing her.
0: Valerie Thomas, whose 8-year-old daughter Kayla suffered from blinding headaches, also had a painful story. At first, Valerie had been so impressed with Weinberger.
6: 4 days after diagnosis, Kayla's on the operating table.
5: Yes.
6: What's going through your mind?
5: I was happy because I thought my baby's going to get relief.
0: But like Phyllis, in the weeks after Weinberger's surgery, Kayla did not get better.
6: Did you call Dr. Weinberger?
5: Yes, I did. I took her back several times. The last time he yelled at me and said, obviously, I did not follow the post-surgical protocol. So he said that's why she wasn't getting any better. And it was kind of insinuated, don't call him anymore.
6: He blamed you?
5: Yes.
6: Did you follow the post-surgery protocol?
5: Yes, I did. It was very simple. It was some saline solution just squirted in her nose.
6: How did you react when he said that?
5: Oh, I went mama bear. I was angry.
0: Kayla's condition got worse.
5: Not only did she have pain in her arms, but her head started swelling. Her head was huge.
0: Valerie took Kayla to the University of Chicago Medical Center, where she says doctors were baffled to learn her daughter had undergone sinus surgery as an 8-year-old. After Kayla had another CT scan, her new doctor delivered some grim news.
5: He said, we're going to admit her to the oncology unit. And I just lost it. I was screaming and crying because the doctor just told me that my daughter had a massive brain tumor.
6: Sounds like cancer.
5: Yes.
6: You think you might lose her?
5: Yes.
0: It turned out the tumor wasn't cancer, but it was growing. So Kayla went back into surgery, only it was tricky now.
5: They said that there was significant amount of scar tissue in her nasal cavity.
0: So Kayla's surgeons were able to remove only a small part of her tumor.
5: They only got 10%.
6: Because the scar tissue from the Weinberger surgery was blocking them from getting the rest of it?
5: Yes, that is correct.
6: So 90% of the tumor is still inside your daughter?
5: Yes.
0: As Valerie braced herself for what lay ahead, Ken Allen tracked her down and told Valerie Kayla was not alone.
1: Along the lines of Phyllis, he didn't bother to do a proper examination. These patients who are putting their faith in you, they're trusting. They're trusting the doctor, and he's betraying them.
0: Valerie hired Allen to file a civil lawsuit against Mark Weinberger.
5: I was angry because of this surgery. He did an unnecessary surgery. I wanted him to go to jail and just spend the rest of his life in jail.
6: This was a crime in your mind?
5: Yes.
0: As 2004 rolled on, the number of cases against Mark Weinberger was growing. And Michelle says her husband's stress began to show at home. He was irritable.
2: What did he tell you about what was happening at work?
7: There were legal cases against him, and it was all unwarranted. And he was basically being targeted and persecuted.
0: So in Mark's telling, he's the victim.
7: Exactly.
0: Did you agree with that assessment?
7: I really held him up on a pedestal, and almost every surgeon kind of faces some type of malpractice throughout their careers. You know, we live in a litigious society. Perhaps that's what we're dealing with.
0: She says she had no idea how badly some patients were suffering. And while Phyllis soldiered on, in 2004, her cancer took over her body, and she told her daughter she didn't have long.
8: And what did she say to you?
9: She just told me that she loved me. Like, I know if somebody told me I was going to die, I don't know if I could be that stoic about it, but she just kind of nodded and was like, okay. I remember I just hugged my mom and just like clung onto her and basically just sobbed, and she just sort of held me. So, and that was like the last real memory I think I have before she went into hospice, and then she couldn't talk anymore.
0: On September 16th, 2004, Phyllis Barnes died. Days later, Mark Weinberger left with Michelle for that vacation in Mykonos.
5: And I was putting two and two together with what Attorney Allen was saying. There was more to the story. There had to be more to what was going on.
0: She was right, but she didn't know the half of it. How many victims, how much money, and the sheer scale of what would turn out to be Weinberger's criminal scheme.
10: Coming up.
11: One guy cannot legitimately bill $13 million.
10: Not without an escape hatch.
12: Did you hear anyone mention the scary room?
11: Yes. The staff hadn't gone into that room in months.

0: In the months after Michelle's husband, Mark Weinberger, vanished, horror stories from his patients continued piling up. And as Michelle learned the excruciating details, she says she was floored.
1: I just didn't fully understand it.
2: Mark hurt you. Why was it difficult to believe he hurt so many other people as well?
1: I think I still clung to the fact that he was a good doctor. It's mind-boggling to me to think that someone would go into the helping profession and actually harm people.
0: And Weinberger's harm extended to his own clinic. His staff told Michelle that in the days after he went on the run, they watched in real time as Weinberger hollowed out one business account after another.
1: They would click on another account and money would disappear. They would click on another account, the money would be drained at that moment. So he was somewhere purposefully taking all the money out of the business.
2: And there was a lot of money to take.
1: He had just gotten another loan from a bank.
3: The bank was very, very nervous. The bank had lent millions of dollars to the clinic that Mr. Weinberger ran.
0: Bob Handler is what's known as a turnaround specialist and was contacted by Mark Weinberger's bank to stop the clinic from going under. Assisted by physicians, he jumped in to salvage Weinberger's cutting-edge surgical complex.
3: Every doctor that we took into the surgical suite tried to act cool, but you could tell they were trying to prevent their jaw from dropping on the floor when they saw the facility.
0: And they were in awe of Weinberger's state-of-the-art equipment ahead of its time.
3: He had a setup so that it was almost like playing a video game. His hands are down here while he's manipulating, you know, the tools that he needs to do the surgery.
2: And he is looking at the screen to determine where he cuts next.
3: Exactly.
0: The same facility where staff brag Mark often did multiple surgeries in a day was to Bob Handler something sinister.
3: It was a production line.
2: A surgery mill.
3: Yes.
0: Meanwhile, personal injury attorney Ken Allen was learning how that mill operated. How Phyllis Barnes's cancer got past Mark Weinberger.
4: He didn't examine her. He didn't examine her. She was just a number, like the rest of his patients. Come in, get a diagnosis, and say, oh yeah, you got polyps. You need surgery. And show them a picture, which typically wasn't even theirs. Bam, that's it.
2: He'd show them pictures of someone else's polyps?
4: Oh yeah.
2: And say that they were yours?
4: Yeah. And it's only going to get worse. So let's get this fixed.
2: How many surgeries was he doing a day?
4: Weinberger did 15 to 22 surgeries a week, which is an incredible amount of surgery.
0: And Allen learned Weinberger often didn't do the surgeries he said he did.
4: Some people he would just fiddle around in their sinuses. Some people he would drill holes to drain their sinuses. But Bill, the bills went out before these patients left the office.
3: In 2003, he billed $13
2: million. $13
3: million? Yes.
2: In 1 year?
3: In 1 year. I consulted with one of my best friends, another doctor, a decent businessman. He said, Bob, it's fraud.
2: Fraud?
3: He goes, one guy cannot legitimately bill $13 million.
0: As Kayla's mom, Valerie, learned about Weinberger's operation, she was outraged.
5: With his education, the knowledge that he had, he could have had a very successful practice and done well. It didn't need to be that greedy.
6: Is that what this is about?
5: To me, it was about greed. He wanted it all, as much money as he can get. Why else would he do something like that?
0: But Bob Handler wasn't done. Weinberger's staff directed him to a place in the clinic that didn't jibe with the rest of the facility. A secret room that maybe held the key to where Weinberger might be. The employees had a name for it.
2: Did you hear anyone mention the scary room?
3: Yes. The staff hadn't gone into that room in months. It really scared them.
1: It was a room in his practice where he had hoarded all of these survival items, things to make salt water into regular water.
3: Guidebooks, translation guides, a lot of camping equipment. We found his book list on Amazon.com. One of the books was How to Hide Your Assets and Disappear.
2: Clue number one.
3: That's right.
0: Another clue he got from the staff was about an unexpected group of visitors.
1: there were men in black suits and briefcases that came to the office to meet with him.
0: They turned out to be from New York City's famous Diamond District.
3: He bought a bunch of raw diamonds or uncut diamonds. That's an easy way to carry cash without carrying cash.
0: But there was cash, too. Handler found out about the suitcases Weinberger had sent to Europe before the Mykonos trip, the same ones Michelle had learned about, and recovered one of them from a hotel in Paris. It contained more survival gear and guidebooks.
3: One of the guidebooks had the pages glued shut. You know, natural curiosity says, yeah, take a look.
7: What happened?
3: One of my guys used a little knife, ripple open the pages, and sure enough, 5,000 euros fell out.
0: That was nearly $4,000.
1: The more people I spoke to, the more I began to slowly put the puzzle pieces together that this was very methodically planned.
0: As the lawsuits against him piled up, Weinberger must have seen the walls closing in and decided to run.

0: walking into the slaughter.
1: And poof, he was gone. As the whole horrifying picture of Mark Weinberger's scheme came together, Michelle says she had a profound change of mood.
0: Fear and sadness started to turn more into a deep desire to bring him to justice.
1: But how? Nobody knew where he was. In fact, he was far away, starting a new life in a place he was sure no one could find him. Off the grid, untraceable, and free. Or so he thought.
2: Coming up.
3: He was a slippery guy. He's in Miami. He's in New York. Israel.
4: But then, opportunity knocked.
5: FBI contacted me and said, if you still are interested in having him be found, this is the best chance. And I thought, okay, I can't pass that up.
4: When Dateline continues.
1: No one knew exactly where Mark Weinberger was, but the ruin he left behind, that was hard to miss. For starters, all those expensive toys he'd amassed over the years, he left the bill with Michelle.
6: How much debt did he leave you with?
5: Oh my gosh, there's so many big numbers here. I think it was $30 million worth of debt. It was the number that was just, I would never would have been able to pay off.
6: Millions of dollars in debt.
5: Tens of millions of dollars in debt.
6: And how much did you have in your account to cover it?
5: Nothing. I had the 2,000 euros that he left me with.
1: About $1,500. Within months of her husband leaving, Michelle filed for divorce. She later declared bankruptcy. Still, she was determined to keep the story of his betrayal in the public eye.
0: I was like, okay, my ex-husband, he's on the run. What part of that can I change? I want to change the part where he's running.
1: Despite the emotional toll, she spoke to the press often, including to Dateline in 2005 and to NBC's WMAQ.
0: And it was like peeling like the scars away from my heart, telling the whole story each time.
1: And she tried to move on, going to grad school for psychology. Eventually, she gave up that dream of chasing her ex around the world and confronting him. She left that to others.
3: We have investigators that we hire in cases like this that follow-up leads. But he was a slippery guy. He's in Miami, he's in New York, Israel.
1: But those leads fizzled. Time dragged on. Meanwhile, lawsuits mounted. The state revoked Weinberger's medical license, and the U.S. attorney in Indiana opened a criminal fraud investigation against him. Remember those shredded documents Michelle recovered from her husband's office? She held on to them and now gave them to federal investigators. Then, in 2006, 2 years after his disappearance, a federal grand jury indicted Weinberger on 22 counts of healthcare fraud, saying he billed for procedures he never performed. The FBI later issued a warrant for his arrest.
0: It's shocking to think back that I married someone that ended up being a fugitive and was on the run. If you would have told me that as a little girl when I pictured my wedding, I would have been horrified by that.
1: Weinberger now had the U.S. government chasing him for criminal violations. And yet no one was having any luck catching up to him. Those who filed civil suits against him in Indiana, including Sean Barnes, felt he might never be brought to justice. She was just a teenager when she lost both parents and had to take on the world.
7: I kept my house by a hair. I barely was able to keep my house.
1: She worked multiple jobs. Her Aunt Peggy, who runs a popular steakhouse in their town of Valparaiso, just outside Chicago,
8: Kelsey's Steakhouse,
1: spread the word that her niece needed help.
8: Anybody that heard about it, they would send donations, some as much as $3,000 or $4,000, some as little as a crumpled up dollar bill with a beautiful letter saying that was all they could send, but they hoped it would help her.
1: It did. Those donations helped Sean attend college, USC, where she got a degree in animation. And they helped Peggy, too.
8: I think it made me see the worst of people and the best.
9: People stepped up.
8: They did.
1: Despite all that, Sean couldn't help but resent Weinberger, still on the lam, for how he treated or did not treat her mother.
7: He's the chaos agent that entered my otherwise possibly boring normal life and just sort of shook it up. And I never had any say in that.
1: And Kayla Thomas, the little girl whose tumor

0: Her could not be removed because of Weinberger's surgery. She survived, but struggled in her own way.
1: There was so much healing that I still had to do. I had to relearn how to walk.
0: Her childhood was full of hospital visits.
1: I had lost most of my hair from surgery. I had to be homeschooled so that I didn't fail the grade per the state. I was just trying to keep everything at home together.
2: People don't realize that he did much more than take my daughter's health, take her childhood. He wiped me out financially as well. He took my retirement and everything. There's a much bigger picture, all because of him being selfish, him being a monster.
0: Kayla's mom, Valerie, dreamed of Weinberger being captured.
3: Did you imagine what might happen if you had a face-to-face?
2: Yes, I did. Actually, I imagined that he had long hair and I would grab him by the hair and punch him.
3: You saw that in your... As you went to sleep at night?
2: Yes.
3: You thought of Mark Weinberger?
2: Yes.
3: How would you describe what he did by skipping town and running away?
1: Cowardly. I mean, he had done all of these actions for greed or for whatever other purpose, and then someone starts calling him on his actions, and he thinks that he's above the law.
0: They knew his arrest wouldn't undo their misery, but it would allow their lawsuits to move forward, bring them a step closer to justice. And Michelle wanted to help. In 2008, almost 4 years after she'd last seen her ex, Michelle got a call.
3: America's Most Wanted decides to do another story. Why did you agree to do that?
4: Oh, at that point, I think that FBI contacted me and said, we aren't going to find him. If you still are interested in having him be found, you know, this is the best chance. And I thought, okay, I can't pass that up.
3: Did you think anything would come of it?
4: I hoped. I always hoped.
0: The show aired that year and was followed by nothing. No new leads. Michelle was undeterred.
4: All someone has to do is Google or watch a television show across the world and you can, you know, possibly find someone. I just was going to put it out there as a last Hail Mary pass.
0: How could she know that right then, another woman an ocean away had just fallen for a mysterious American, about to commit to all his promises and dreams, and about to learn the truth?
5: Coming up.
6: I was not thinking, what are you doing, Monica? It was just because, love.
5: Love and more lies.
6: Apparently, Mark is not who claimed to be.

0: For My Ear, nestled on the Italian side of the Alps, looks like something you'd find in a storybook. An appropriate setting for a saga like this.
1: It is absolutely beautiful.
0: Writer Buzz Bissinger painted the picture for us back in 2011 when he was a consultant on this story.
1: It's got this cobbled main street and all these beautiful shops, and it's very, very money.
0: The kind of place you might go to lose yourself and stay lost. In 2006, a quiet American came to this ski village.
1: It's not that well-known a resort because it's basically hard to get to. The Italian Alps are set against it. What a perfect place to land.
0: But someone did take notice of the new man in town.
2: I was cashier into my store.
0: Monica Spaconia was working in her family's small grocery.
2: It was an American, evident. We began to talk about music, talk about snow condition.
3: What was his name?
2: Mark Stern.
3: Mark Stern.
2: Yeah.
0: This American, Mark Stern, told Monica he wanted to improve his skiing. Could she help? Could she ever? She shushed down slopes like most kids skip to the park. She took the newcomer on, and they became friends.
2: We skied every Saint day.
3: Is he a good skier?
2: I'm not really good skier, but with personality, and that was impressing me, for sure.
0: Monica and this Mark Stern chatted on the slopes and ski lifts. They shared interests, nature, sports.
2: We had a strange connection with music, Beastie Boys.
3: Beastie Boys.
2: Fight for your right to party. Ooh.
0: Monica was drawn to this quiet American who seemed reluctant to talk about his past. He mentioned he was married but divorced, had been on Wall Street.
2: He told me to be a broker in New York City.
0: It was obvious he was rich and eccentric.
2: He's full of money. Wow, incredible.
3: More money than you'd seen.
2: Absolutely, yes.
3: Did he have a credit card?
2: No, never.
3: Cash.
2: Great. Cash. Still cash every day.
0: Enough to take off for months at a time. That was odd, too.
2: Summertime, he left.
3: Did you ask him where he'd been?
2: He was talking to me. I ride bicycle around Switzerland. He was always on ride his bicycle.
0: But the beginning of 2009 signaled a change. After spending more than 2 years off and on in Cour Mayer, Mark seemed to get serious about the village and Monica. On Valentine's Day, he surprised her. He was romantic.
3: Did you tell him you loved him?
2: Yeah, I did it.
0: She thought he loved her too. She introduced him to her family.
3: Did your parents like Mark?
2: Absolutely. Yeah. He was nice with them.
0: But he said their future together would have to wait just a bit. First, he wanted to write a survival book. He wanted to live on the mountain, in a tent, by himself, for a year.
4: So this is base camp.
0: Monica recorded this video of Mark Stern and his campsite on her cell phone. It was in the shadow of the world-famous Mont Blanc, in the middle of nowhere, but close enough to somewhere.
2: This direction is Switzerland. This direction is French.
0: Both the Swiss and French borders were nearby in case he wanted or needed to travel suddenly.
2: It's a place 6,000 feet.
0: To her, it seemed crazy. But writer Buzz Bissinger says Monica's Mark Stern was actually behaving true to form.
1: I think when he decided, I'm living this philosophical, ascetic, monk-like life, I have to do it big time. I'm going to go to the mountain, and I'm going to live up to my butt in snow in 15-degree below weather and prove my manhood unlike anyone else has ever proved it. It makes perfect sense to me because that's exactly what a narcissist does.
0: Mark said he was prepared with big-ticket camping equipment. Of course, he'd need a little help. Throughout the fall of 2009, Monica bicycled often and for hours to bring him supplies.
2: I was not thinking, what are you doing, Monica? It was just because Yeah, love.
0: But even with all her help, all that equipment, the storms were brutal. The isolation intense. She could see him faltering.
2: He told me, it's too much, I want to end. I was interpreting this as I am tired to stay up there because it's difficult.
0: He wouldn't have to stay up there for much longer. It was the middle of December. Mark had been on the mountain for several months. Monica got a call from a friend. He had something urgent to tell her.
2: He said to me, be careful, Monica, because apparently Mark is not who claimed to be.
3: Mark is not who he claimed to be.
2: Exactly.
0: The friend was vague on the details, but he thought Mark's last name was not Stern at all. It was Weinberger. Stunned, she typed the new name into the computer and stumbled on an American TV show.
2: I don't remember the program, but it was...
3: America's Most Wanted.
2: Exactly, exactly.
0: That's how she learned her Mark Weinberger, not Stern, was a wanted man in the States.
2: Who is Mark? And why to lie to me?
3: Were you now scared of the man you loved?
2: When you realize that your story with someone is totally lie, yeah, you're scared. You're scared. It's normal.
0: As she stared at the computer screen, a choice stared back. She could pretend this wasn't happening, or she could go to the police.
3: You have a decision to make.
2: I was in a strange position. What to do?
5: What do you expect?
0: Say what you will about Mark Weinberger. The man definitely knew how to surprise the women in his life. Maybe this time, this one would surprise him back.
6: Coming up, Monica goes to the police.
2: I said, listen, I have discovery.
7: And we found that there was this international warrant of arrest.
3: All because of a copy of his real passport.
7: Yes.
3: That cracked the case.
7: Yes.
6: And a fugitive comes in from the cold to a hot meal.
3: He was hungry.
7: He was hungry.
3: And you fed him.
7: A good pasta with olive oil.

0: Winter was coming to Cormayeer, snow blowing in, days growing shorter, as if time were running out, which it was in a way for Monica Spagonia.
1: How difficult was that decision, Monica?
2: Rob, it was very difficult. I was fighting with myself.
0: Monica was wrestling with whether to tell police what she just learned about her lover, or to ignore it. She quickly realized she couldn't do that.
1: You go to the police department, and what do you tell them?
2: I said, listen, I have discovery.
0: It was inside this Carabinieri station in mid-December 2009 that Monica Spagonia recounted what she found out on the internet about the man who called himself Mark Stern.
3: She was very upset.
0: Guido De Vita is a colonel with Italy's Carabinieri who spoke with Dateline in 2011.
3: She told us, I thought I was living with Mark Stern, but after a check in the internet, we could realize that the same person I'm in love with is not Mark Stern.
0: He says locals knew very little about the newcomer. They remembered he rented this apartment and that when he first came to town, he did so in style.
3: In a large limousine with the driver.
1: Traveling first class?
3: Yes.
0: The officer says people assume Mark Stern chose Cormayeer because of its seclusion, its proximity to France and Switzerland, and this.
4: Do you forget how spectacular this is when you live here?
3: You can't. You can't because it's very, very spectacular.
0: He says the American was known to come and go, but when here, he spent big in its high-end shops.
4: Always paying in cash.
3: Always paying in cash, yes.
0: Otherwise, Mark Stern kept a low profile.
3: People here respect the personal privacy. Mm-hmm. So they don't ask. They don't want to know. It's
4: especially
3: that's
4: why. If you're paying in cash, I guess.
3: Yes, above all if you're paying in cash.
0: Now Monica Spagonia was filling police in on what she'd learned about him. How he might not be Mark Stern at all, but someone called Weinberger, wanted by the FBI.
1: What was the crime?
3: The fraud.
0: Healthcare fraud. It was a fascinating story, but police were going to need more than Monica's word. They needed proof of what she was telling them.
3: Here on the left, we have the agency where he rented his flat.
0: Around the same time Monica was telling her story to police, a rental agent in town contacted them. The caller said Mark Stern had skipped out without paying rent on his apartment.
1: Number 39.
3: Yes.
1: And he didn't pay rent for how long?
3: 3 months.
0: The agent in town had a copy of the renter's passport with the name Mark Weinberger. It was the proof they needed. Next, they ran a check on the name.
3: And we found that there was this international warrant of arrest.
1: All because of a copy of his real passport?
3: Yes.
1: That cracked the case?
3: Yes.
0: Now they had to find him. Monica had already told police Mark was likely hiding in his tent on the mountain. That's where this man came in.
1: Your mission is to find this fugitive, Mark Weinberger, and capture him.
5: Firstly, our mission was to find out if he was in the area. So I sent out an helicopter.
0: But Commander Giuseppe Balestrieri's team found nothing. Then he got a tip directing him to a specific area called Val Ferret in the shadow of Mont Blanc. It was December 15, 2009. Weinberger had been on the run for 5 years. Temperatures that day were below freezing, the going treacherous. Balestrieri and his team took us back to the spot.
1: Did you think he was dangerous?
5: Yes, we were concerned that he may be dangerous.
0: After a few hours searching, Balestrieri and his team spotted the tent. Soon, a man emerged, matching the description they'd been given.
1: What did he say his name was?
6: Mark Weinberg.
0: Mark Weinberg, not Mark Weinberger. Balestrieri knew Mark was lying, but played it cool. This is one of several photos they took. That's Mark on the far right next to the commander. Balestrieri told Mark they were looking for someone else on the mountain, but needed him to come to the station to fill out a few forms. Strictly procedure.
1: Was he willing to go?
6: Non subito.
5: No, not right away. He tried to get out of coming down to the police station.
0: They insisted and prevailed. They let him off the mountain and back to the station.
3: He was a very, very quiet people.
0: And they say cooperative. In return, they showed him some world-famous Italian hospitality.
6: Hungry. He was hungry.
3: He was hungry, okay.
6: And you fed him.
3: Okay, good pasta with olive oil.
0: There he is at the dinner table, not realizing it would be his last supper as a free man. Because soon his host would receive that formal arrest warrant from the FBI. When they did, Commander Balestrieri asked his guest the pivotal question. Are you Mark Weinberger?
5: And at that point, he didn't deny it.
1: Finally, he said he was Mark Weinberger.
7: Yes, Mark Weinberger.
0: And with that, Mark Weinberger's great escape from the fraud and misery he inflicted on others was over. He was finally in custody.
6: Did you search him?
3: Yes, completely. No weapons.
0: Or so they thought. Mark Weinberger had just come up with a new escape plan.
8: Coming up, news of the nose doctor's arrest traveled fast.
9: I started crying. It was tears of just joy and feeling like, gosh, they finally caught this person.
8: And the wheels of justice start turning.
10: I thought, you know what? We're going to bring you in front of a jury and you're going to get your just desserts.
0: In December 2009, Mark Weinberger was here in the custody of Italian Carabinieri police. Commander Giuseppe Balestrieri says his officers had apprehended a fugitive on the FBI's wanted list, but they treated Weinberger only with kindness, respect, and humanity.
1: Did you have any idea what was about to happen next?
5: No. There's no way I could have imagined what would happen next. We were just about to put the handcuffs on him when he asked to go to the bathroom.
0: He says a guard stood in the open doorway of the bathroom, but Weinberger was too quick.
5: In an instant, he pulled out a knife.
1: Commander, show me what he did with the knife.
0: As Weinberger cut his own throat, the guard jumped on him and pulled his knife away.
1: Was he seriously injured?
7: Yes.
5: Yes, the wound was bleeding profusely, and we used tablecloths, anything we could find to stop the bleeding.
0: Weinberger was taken to the hospital and patched up. It wasn't long before word of his dramatic move reached Monica, and she came to be at his side.
2: In the hospital, I said to him, Mark, I know who you are. I know what you did.
1: Did he say he was sorry to you?
2: Never.
0: Mark's thoughts were elsewhere, like how he was going to pay for his treatment.
1: What did he say to you?
2: He had a problem with medical insurance.
0: Monica still didn't know the extent of what Mark had done. And as betrayed as she felt, she still wanted to help him.
2: I was still in love.
1: You gave him some money, right?
2: Yeah, I did.
0: More than $12,000.
1: Did he pay you back?
2: It's a joke? No.
0: As Weinberger recovered in the hospital, back home, sensational news headlines screamed the nose doctor had been nabbed at an alpine hideout in Italy. It had been 5 long years since Michelle had seen her ex-husband. She was putting her life back together, pursuing a career in psychology with an internship, when her phone rang.
9: It was the producer from America's Most Wanted. And she said, we found Mark Weinberger. And I was just in complete shock. And then she said, and he's, you know, in a hospital in Torino and he tried to kill himself. And again, complete shock. And I started crying. It was tears of just joy and feeling like, gosh, they finally caught this person.
0: Ken Allen says he didn't miss a beat.
1: December 15th, 2009. You get the call.
10: It's time to go, baby. I thought, you know what? We're going to bring you in front of a jury, and you're going to get your just desserts.
0: He immediately got on the phone to Phyllis Barnes' sister, Peggy, whose family had been suffering for nearly 10 years.
11: What goes through your mind?
12: It was so crazy. I couldn't believe that he finally was found. Our whole family had gone through a lot at his expense, and there was no amount of justice that would make up for what she went through. I wanted him to be held accountable, but there was nothing that was going to bring her back.
0: Valerie Thomas had similar thoughts about her daughter, Kayla. She wanted to see Weinberger in court as soon as possible.
4: You want to face him?
13: Yes.
4: And what do you want to say?
13: Why? Why would you do something like this? Why would you do something like this to a child?
0: As for Weinberger's supposed attempt to take his own life, Michelle wasn't buying it.
14: No, I don't think that that was a genuine suicide attempt at all. I think it was most likely a manipulative act to, you know, end up in a hospital instead of a prison.
11: Do you think he's capable of suicide?
14: I don't think that he would destroy himself. Everything that he's done has been to protect himself and, you know, obviously at the detriment of everyone around him.
10: He's a coward. This guy is a coward. I think he might have liked the idea, the bravado of saying, you're not going to take me alive. I think he knew exactly how to kill himself if he wanted to.
0: 2 months later, Weinberger was extradited to the United States. Back in Indiana, he faced hundreds of lawsuits and 22 federal charges of health care fraud that could land him in prison for up to 10 years. But Weinberger cut a deal and agreed to plead guilty if he was given 4 years in prison.
11: You look at the agreement. What do you think of that agreement?
10: Well, I can't say that on television. The original agreement that the U.S. attorney put out there was crazy. I mean, this is nuts.
0: The judge agreed and intervened.
10: Fortunately, the judge was brave enough, smart enough, man enough to throw it out and tell him he's going to have to do time.
0: That meant Weinberger's criminal case could go to trial. And the hundreds of civil lawsuits against him marched forward, too. One of them by a woman who likely triggered Weinberger's five-year-long escape. Phyllis Barnes had died in 2004, but now she was about to tell a court her story from the grave.
8: Coming up, would Mark Weinberger tell the court his story?
11: Before trial, you get to depose Mark Weinberger.
10: Yes. This guy was really full of himself, and he seemed to be indignant about it all.
11: Indignant?
10: Indignant, yeah. And I just wanted to strangle him.
8: When Dateline continues...

0: Mark Weinberger was in custody in Indiana facing a blizzard of criminal and civil charges. The plea deal he'd made in his criminal case to serve 4 years in federal prison had been roundly rejected by a judge, so he prepared for trial. Then, in 2011, more than 6 years after Phyllis Barnes' death, Ken Allen finally presented her lawsuit in civil court.
1: I want a jury to render justice and honors Phyllis's memory as a mother, as a person, as a contributor to the community.
0: Attorney Allen was salivating.
2: Before trial, you get to depose Mark Weinberger.
1: Yes.
2: In the Phyllis Barnes case.
1: Yes.
2: This is your first face-to-face with Mark Weinberger?
1: Yes. You know, at first, he seemed like a wounded animal. But then, as I got into the deposition, it became evident to me that this guy was really full of himself, and he seemed to be indignant about it all.
2: And that, indignant.
1: Indignant, yeah. And I just wanted to strangle him. But, you know.
2: There were guards in the
1: room. There were guards in the room. You can't do that, you know.
2: So you ask 150 questions. And what does he say?
1: Well, he essentially refused to answer the questions, asserting his Fifth Amendment privilege.
2: Over and over again.
1: Yes, over and over.
0: In court, Weinberger's defense was that Phyllis's cancer wasn't obvious when he examined her, that other doctors hadn't caught it either, and that he did the surgery Phyllis hired him to do. Then it was Ken Allen's turn. He rolled out his key witness, Phyllis Barnes, in that video deposition she gave before she died.
3: Please tell me that time.
0: In her drastically changed voice, Phyllis described Weinberger's production line sinus treatment.
3: So he did order a CAT scan of his sinuses and scheduled surgery. And I had all that.
0: And then she laid out the agonizing downward spiral of symptoms that followed her missed cancer diagnosis.
3: I was choking. I mean, it was like somebody was hanging me by a rope. And then I just collapsed. I woke up later, I guess, and they had already had to do radical surgery.
0: Phyllis told the court about her excruciating loss of confidence, about the what's wrong with you look she got, and how hard it was just to live. In the end, the jury found Weinberger liable and awarded Phyllis's family $13
2: million. $13
4: million. Justice. But, you know, after everything was said and done, she's still gone.
2: What did the verdict mean to you?
5: It honestly mostly meant that the jury determined that that was how wronged they felt we were.
0: But despite the verdict, at the time, Indiana capped medical malpractice awards at $1.25 million. So Attorney Allen pushed for more with the state's Patients Compensation Fund.
2: How much were you able to get?
1: There's a confidentiality involved. But I can tell you it was a multiple of the cap. Because they wanted us to go away. So I knew that I'd done what I promised Phyllis I would do, and that is fight for her daughter as if she were my daughter.
0: 1 year later, Weinberger had his next reckoning as his criminal trial approached. But he decided, after all, he didn't want to take his chances with a jury. He walked into federal court and pleaded guilty to 22 counts of health care fraud, saying, quote, "I'm sorry, I lied, I stole, I betrayed a sacred trust."
2: This is what he said at his sentencing in 2012 to the judge. "To my family, my teachers, my mentors, my colleagues, my employees, my patients, I am profoundly and sincerely sorry." He doesn't mention you.
6: I think I noticed that at the time. I'm sure in his mind, he thinks all kinds of horrible things about me or how I contributed to him being the person that he is. But that's his reality, which is kind of a sad reality.
0: As Weinberger awaited his sentence, Michelle believed he might never have faced justice if not for two strong women, Monica and herself.
6: I feel like if you're in a volleyball tournament, I set up the ball and she spiked it in. As, you know, fast and free and smart as he thought that he was, two women were able to bring him to justice. So hats off to Monica.
2: But if Michelle was hoping her ex-husband would get the max, she would be sorely disappointed. The judge sentenced Weinberger to 7 years in federal prison.
7: What do you think he deserves?
6: I would be, you know, justfully saying he deserves life in prison.
2: Even more galling, taking into consideration the time Weinberger had spent in custody awaiting trial, the judge allowed him to serve the rest of his sentence in Florida so he could be near his father. Valerie was beside herself for her daughter, Kayla.
8: I lost it. I was so angry and upset. I was non-functional that day because I didn't think that was enough. Because at that point, she had suffered over 7 years.
2: And while Michelle and former patients hoped the more than 280 lawsuits would ruin Weinberger forever, the massive $55 million settlement was paid out to plaintiffs from the compensation fund.
9: I think that there should have been other charges to account for what he did that affected the lives of his patients directly, not just the insurance companies.
2: If that was what Kayla and other former patients were thinking when they spoke with us, they might want to sit down right now. Because Dateline found Mark Weinberger, the man who was once an ENT doc. And would you believe what he's up to now?
10: Coming up, Mark Weinberger's new life.
8: He hasn't changed.
5: That's horrifying. Like, it's straight up horrifying.

0: It was all over for the one-time nose doctor, Mark Weinberger. He'd been caught, convicted, sent away. But it wasn't over for those whose lives he'd changed. And it still isn't. Not really.
1: I think when you get the wool pulled over your eyes, you start to question yourself. Like, why didn't I see this? What's wrong with me?
0: For those betrayed, it's been a journey from self-doubt, grief, physical pain.
2: You had 9 specialists.
3: There was a team of us to get me through life. It was a village effort.
0: Community, family, and friends were there for Shawn Barnes, too. But even with her settlement against Weinberger, she feels cheated.
4: It feels like if you screw over an insurance company, you get to go to jail. But if you ruin the lives of regular people, you just get your assets taken away. And he didn't have any assets by the time that we won the case. So he never really suffered for what he did to us. Like, if anything, the only thing that happened because of what he did to us is that he got caught. So he never really had that much in the way of justice from what he did to our family and what he did to my mom.
0: Weinberger served his time on the fraud conviction, less than 5 years of a 7-year term behind bars, and was released to a halfway house in 2014. Since then, it looks like he's dabbled in cryptocurrency.
5: You still want to invest in crypto.
0: And started a marketing business. As for his personal life, he's written a whole new chapter. There he is, looking fit, with his new family by the beach in Florida. Cuddling in a pup tent, playing catch with his daughter, and practicing yoga moves. But look a little deeper. It seems Mark Weinberger's new life is taking a cue from his old one.
6: We did some searching online, and we're surprised to find Mark Weinberger is still calling himself a doctor. Sort of, anyway. He's now Yoga Doc, selling classes to turn you from a nerd to a ninja, from a zero to a superhero.
0: His webpage has all the come-ons of a late-night infomercial. Using video and slick phrases, he holds out the promise of fitness through badass muscle poses with minimal effort. His downloadable classes, some $200, offer results through his expertise. Sound familiar? Only the goal isn't to feel better through surgery, but to look cool with superhero yoga moves.
6: He says people work out for 2 reasons, and if you guess to get healthy and feel better, nope. He says it's to get hot chicks and look great naked. Yep.
0: We wanted to find out more about those classes, so we tried to sign up.
6: We filled in all the information, put in the credit card, but doesn't seem to be working, won't take the money. Looks like the site might be down.
0: And it's not clear if the business is even in operation. Still, we wanted to know what they thought of Weinberger's new life and his latest venture in healthcare and business.
2: He hasn't changed.
4: His entire website comes across as like one giant narcissistic ad. Like, congratulations. That's horrifying. Like, it's straight up horrifying.
6: What do you think looking at that?
7: I guess the unfairness in the world. Doing yoga on a beach. And my sister to have gone through the horrible, horrible death, partly because of him. Life's not fair.
0: We wanted to ask him directly about his present and past. Our calls, letters, and emails went unanswered. Monica rarely thinks about her old boyfriend. She's too busy creating music with her new rock band.
8: I'm alive. I'm taking my life. I'm enjoying my life 100%, for sure.
0: Kayla Thomas is graduating from medical school. She'll be both an internist and pediatrician. She says she became a doctor not because of Weinberger, but in spite of him.
3: I didn't do it to like somehow right his wrongs. I did it because when he decided to run, there were other doctors that were like, hey, I'll take care of you. And that's something that he should have done. So I did it for the people that stayed. And if we don't have the doctors that are willing to stay, that are willing to say like, hey, I will walk through you with this, that's when we lose our humanity. So he might have lost his, but that does not mean I have to lose mine.
0: Shawn is back living at her parents' old home in Indiana. She has put some of her settlement money into fixing it up. The one thing she could save from the wreckage. She also focuses on volunteer work and conservation causes.
9: I mean, this is a story of strong women surviving all this stuff, if you look at it in a number of ways.
3: Yeah.
9: Little girl whose tumor he missed is becoming a doctor. The woman he met in Italy has her own rock band.
3: Yeah.
9: And you are standing on your own two feet.
3: Yeah. Doing good.
9: What do you think that says about the victims of Mark Weinberger?
4: I'd say that he has left a lot of ruin in his past.
3: And I'd say that women are much, we're good at overcoming horrible things. Like, obviously, everything he's ever done to try to ruin the lives of other people hasn't worked. We've all moved on without him. We're doing good.
4: Like, he tried to hurt a lot of really strong women, and it didn't work.
0: Which leaves us, more or less, where this story began, with Michelle. She had just been vacationing at sea when we caught up with her for this interview.
1: I woke up today, and I looked up outside of the cabin and saw the water and thought, wow, what a different day, what a different place, and what a different person I am than I was in Greece at the beginning of this whole horrible saga.
0: Since then, Michelle has dedicated herself to her work and others. She got her PhD and became a psychologist for a major hospital.
1: So I became a scientist and a doctor in my own right, and I take patients very seriously. I think the most important thing that I've done since we spoke last was care for my mother, who had frontal temporal dementia. That by far is the hardest thing I've ever gone through in my life, and it's the most important work I've ever done.
0: As for the past, she wants to let it go. Then again, it is her story to share, even if it is a cautionary one.
1: If it's able to help young women avoid something like this happening to themselves or make them realize, you know, it doesn't make you stupid, it doesn't mean that your life is destroyed, then maybe it all happened for a reason.
0: And you are stronger than ever before.
1: I definitely feel like I'm a resilient and strong person now, yes.
10: That's all for now. I'm Lester Holt. Thanks for joining us.
11: This is the entrance to the part where Richard was killed. The gunman lay in wait in this secluded, dark place at night.
12: One way or another, that's an execution.
11: Absolutely.
13: They were a busy married couple, meeting up for a romantic Valentine's night rendezvous. But that night, someone had other plans.
14: He's been what?
15: He's been shot!
13: Before she even arrived, her husband was dead.
16: You could see him laying on the ground.
17: I couldn't think of a soul that would want to hurt the man.
13: Then someone let a secret slip. Soon, police were questioning a suspect with a motive who had suddenly changed his looks.
18: And in fact, when he showed up at work that morning, he was beardless.
13: There was only one problem. He had a rock-solid alibi.
18: Where did that leave you? Worried about my case.
13: That's when the phone rang. A tip, a tire track, and a case one detective will never forget.
18: It was a shot in the dark, but I took it.
13: I'm Lester Holt, and this is Dateline. Here's Keith Morrison with A Perfect Spot.
19: A winter's night in a southern forest. The ink-black darkness parted briefly to their headlights, then closed around them like a shroud as they made their way in separate cars through the foggy overcast. And then, here it was, the ragged clearing, the muddy patch of sand and dirt, here away from the whole world. What a place for their Valentine's tryst. As if they could see without the artificial light so much as a hand in front of their faces. Or the fate lurking out there in the dark, waiting. But what a way to begin a love story. Better, probably, the hot air balloons the man so loved. and the motorcycles on which together, in daylight, they discovered their own special place, the remote forest clearing in a place called Belton Bridge Park. Though park is much too grand a word for the little pullout beside the Chattahoochee River, north of Atlanta, Georgia.
14: I knew them both very well.
19: They were Richard and Stacy Scheck, and it was another love, their love of scouting, that won the admiration of Greg Gogler.
14: How'd you meet him? Both of our sons were Cub Scouts.
19: With kids, boys especially, they were naturals.
14: Stacy was a ball of energy, full of ideas, would literally drag us to do things.
20: The go-getter.
14: The go-getter, and we also jokingly called her Mama Spreadsheet because everything that she did had to be laid out in a spreadsheet.
20: What a planner, huh?
14: She was.
19: Scouting is how Bill Fanning got to know them, too.
20: Richard was a good motivator, and I saw how much fun he was having. And so I kind of asked if I could tag along and got involved with Scouts myself. Mm-hmm.
19: Stacy was a den leader for the Cub Scout pack.
20: She pretty good with the kids, too? She was pretty good with the kids, too. Yeah, she was. She and Richard, they worked well together.
19: As they did with her three sons. Greg was surprised, he said, when they told him that biologically the kids were Stacy's.
14: I just naively thought that they were his children.
20: Because it looked like that.
14: It looked like
20: in
14: that.
20: In the way he treated them and they treated
14: oh,
20: him.
14: Yeah. Oh, yeah.
19: So when Richard officially adopted the younger two of the three boys, Cousin Connie was thrilled.
21: My heart melted. Like, I was like, that is like the best thing.
20: He wanted to adopt those kids because he loved those children. And those children loved him.
19: Richard himself marched to the beat of his own drum.
22: My brother was always a big kid.
19: As had his sister, most certainly not a suit and tie sort of person, could not sit down behind a desk.
22: He had to be out and about. He was a very good athlete.
19: Kind of like a Pied Piper to his niece.
21: He would roller skate with us or throw a ball with us or color with us. He was our cool uncle.
19: No wonder. How many uncles take their 5-year-old niece and 7-year-old nephew for a ride in a hot air balloon?
21: I could barely see over the edge, so it was just cool seeing just skies and clouds all around you.
19: Pam Martin was one of his balloon buddies.
23: People would fight over him and say, can I have Richard today? And he was just the best crew person. And we just liked being around him because he's just very eccentric and very funny.
19: And Stacy?
23: I liked her. She was friendly. She was nice.
19: A happily blended family, far as anybody could see. Stacy was primary breadwinner. She administered a sizable medical practice. Richard was a maintenance manager, but remained the main caregiver for the kids. And together, the two of them were, people noticed.
21: They always gave each other kisses, hugs. So they seemed wonderful together.
19: All of which may explain why, on Valentine's Night 2010, Richard and Stacy decided to meet, maybe even make out a little, at their special place here in the woods. To say that what happened next was shocking was, of course, an understatement.
24: Call County 911 if you don't have your
15: emergency. Oh, my God, please, I need help right now.
19: The voice in the 911 call was Stacy's. The victim of whatever happened here was her husband, Richard. He had arrived at their rendezvous first, and when she got there later, he was lying on his back on the ground beside his truck.
15: I'm at this little car on top of my drone. My name is Stacy Scheck. And I pulled in. He's been shot.
24: He's been what?
15: He's been shot. He is dead.
19: Dan Franklin of the Hall County Sheriff's Department got the call. So there he was, Valentine's night, all but groping, as he drove a dark and winding road in search of that muddy clearing by the river.
25: It's in the middle of nowhere, and so that creates a special kind of dark that you just can't appreciate until you're in the middle of it.
19: Detective Franklin is an experienced man, and this?
25: This was one of a very few cases where the more I dug, the less sense that it made.
19: No, nothing made sense about this.
13: A murder so sudden and so brutal. Was it a robbery gone bad? The investigation was just beginning. When we come back.
2: tire tracks in the mud that belonged to neither Richard nor Stacy.
25: You could see Richard's impressions pass over those, and then you could see those pass back over Richard's. That let us know that that vehicle was here before Richard got here, and then likely left after he was dead.
2: It had to be the killer. When Dateline continues.
19: If there is such a thing as a perfect spot for murder, then this just might be it.
5: Wow, this is remote. Oh my God,
25: it's it's pretty secluded, and
5: you can if you didn't know what to look for, you'd miss that sign.
25: You would miss it, right? There's just a void on the side of the road. It's just a dark void.
19: It was going on 11 p.m., February 14th, 2010, when Detective Franklin found the place.
25: And so this is the entrance to the part where Richard was killed.
19: That night, the cops lit up the crime scene, surrounded by a clearing of bare soil, sand, and muddy dirt.
6: We got this place lit up like it's Christmas time, but if these lights weren't on,
25: you can't see your hand in front of your face.
6: And it was like that that night.
25: Yes, sir, it was.
19: We will spare you the gruesome images of Richard Scheck lying dead beside his truck. Suffice to say, he had been shot 5 times, 3 times through his body, 2 times in the face. He lay on his back near the open door of his truck.
6: Sounds like it probably was a pretty ugly crime scene, right? I mean, yeah, in terms of what happened to him.
25: It was particularly gruesome.
6: What did it say to you right away?
25: That's overkill, especially with the placement of the shots.
19: Also, it was pretty clear from the get-go that this was not a robbery.
25: The fact that Richard had his jewelry, he had his wedding ring on, he had a fairly expensive watch that he still had on. There was cash on the center console of the truck that was undisturbed. The truck itself was still here, and it was ripe for the taking. It was running and on, and the door was open.
19: Something else the detective could infer from the track of the bullets that went through Richard's body, he must have gotten out of his truck and approached whoever shot him.
25: When Stacy found Richard, his truck was running. The driver's door was open. The headlights were on. So it appeared that he had just simply pulled up and got out of his truck to approach the person that shot him, which was a compelling thing for us. That was something that really got our attention.
19: Who was it? Who did Richard approach? Whoever it was long gone by the time Stacy arrived. So, not much to go on. Except, when a police technician trained his lights on the clearing from the side, just so, a whole new picture suddenly emerged. A story in tire tracks, including a set of tracks that belonged to neither Richard's truck nor Stacy's SUV.
25: You could see Richard's impressions pass over those, and then you could see those pass back over Richard's. And so that let us know that that vehicle was here before Richard got here, but and then likely left after he was dead.
19: Had to be the killer. But how could common tire tracks help them find whoever did this? Having seen what he could, Detective Franklin headed back to the sheriff's station to meet Stacy and record her statement. It was after midnight by then.
16: This feels unreal.
19: Stacy explained it was her weekend to care for her grandparents, and Richard planned to come by on Sunday, Valentine's Day, to cook dinner.

0: he gave me a kiss, he was like, and maybe even make out with you, you know what I mean?
1: Day or dark night, she said. They both knew the way, intimately.
0: We've ridden by that park gazillions of times. I don't know, lots of times.
1: So, after dinner, Richard left for the park first, she said, and she followed a bit later, when a night nurse arrived to look after the grandparents.
0: I think I probably pulled out of the driveway at about 9:20 or so. I called Richard and went to voicemail, and I didn't know why, and I didn't leave a message. And I left.
1: And when she got there?
0: I knew something was wrong. I saw his truck immediately, because the lights were on. And so I pulled down and I headed right toward his truck, but as soon as I could see him. I could see him laying on the ground.
1: But life is a complicated business, as everybody knows. Even lovers aren't always straight with each other. These, however, were investigators Stacy was talking to. She knew they'd ferret out her secret sooner or later. So right away, she came clean.
0: I've been having an affair for several, 6-7 months.
1: An affair. His name was Juan Reyes. He worked in Stacy's office in a job she had gotten for him.
0: You know, I'm in deep with Juan. I know that.
2: Sure.
0: I'm telling you.
1: Oh, yes, she certainly was. Stacy and Richard owned the house Reyes lived in with his family. She met Juan for sex at an apartment Stacy rented for the purpose. She paid for the truck he drove, paid his cell phone bills, and, she admitted, she'd just taken him to Vegas and disguised it as a work trip.
2: Did Juan know that you were supposed to meet Richard at the park up here?
0: He did.
2: How did he know that?
0: I mean, I had told him. I had probably Tuesday night. It was either Tuesday or Thursday.
1: Was Stacy saying Juan may have been the killer?
0: No, I guess I've seen enough TV to know that strange things, things happen, but I can't imagine him doing that.
1: But the detectives certainly could.
3: And so we start getting some direction, and we have this unknown set of impressions, so we have a third party at the scene, so now we have to ask ourselves, is it Juan? Because he was looking really good at that point.
1: Time to go and have a little chat with Mr. Juan Reyes, even if it was 4 o'clock in the morning.
4: Coming up.
3: We knocked for a while. We knocked on windows, we walked around the house, and never could get anybody to the door.
4: Where would someone be at 4 a.m. if not in bed? When Dateline

0: Richard Scheck, 46 years old, had been escorted suddenly from this life as he waited for his wife in a secluded Georgia park on Valentine's Day. There was an outside chance, of course, that it would turn out to be a simple case of murder by mistaken identity. Maybe Richard showed up at the wrong place at the wrong time. Or maybe he witnessed something he wasn't supposed to see. But when Stacy told the story of her affair with this guy named Juan Reyes, the cops knew they were listening to a motive as old as time. Jealous boyfriend gets rid of competition. The cops showed up at Juan's house that very night.
1: We knocked for a while. We knocked on windows, we walked around the house, and never could get anybody to the door.
2: When you say you knocked at the door, just what, politely?
1: Or no. No.
2: Law enforcement
1: banging on the door and banging on the side of the house and that kind of thing.
0: Had he fled? Run away? Later that morning, the detectives went to his workplace to see if he'd show there. He did, all right, but...
3: His appearance had changed from the information that we had gathered different sources that showed that he had a beard.
0: Woodrow Tripp was chief of detectives at the time and worked the case with Franklin.
3: And in fact, when he showed up at work that morning, he was beardless.
0: Or at least, he'd removed his formerly full beard and shrunk it to an appearance-altering goatee. So now Juan found himself at the sheriff's station. He agreed to talk without a lawyer. He sat in the interrogation room for more than 4 hours, with several detectives having a go at him, including Franklin and Tripp.
4: Now, it's my understanding that you and Stacy are romantically involved.
5: Yeah.
4: Okay.
5: Yeah.
0: He spilled all of that. The affair, the love nest, the extra goodies Stacy showered on him. And then they caught him on something. Stacy had already told the detectives that she informed Juan on Tuesday, or possibly Thursday, about the plans to meet Richard that Sunday night of Valentine's Day.
4: When did she tell you that?
5: She told me Friday after work.
4: And would you find it odd if I told you that she's made a statement that she told you earlier than Friday?
5: No, I wouldn't. I mean, I remember the conversation on Friday. If she mentioned it before that, I wasn't thinking about it or didn't pay attention to it. I'm forgetful sometimes.
0: Was he forgetful? Or was he hiding something?
5: Okay. Well, let me ask you this. Did you have anything to do with what's happened to Richard?
6: No.
5: Do you know?
6: No.
5: Who did?
0: And so they asked him, where was he before and after dinner on Valentine's Day?
5: Me and my son went up to Blockbuster. We ate dinner about 7:30. And by 10:30, I was in bed. I don't sleep much, so 3-4 hours later, I'm up tossing and turning.
0: Wait a minute. If he was up tossing and turning, how did he not hear the cops banging on his door?
5: I want to tell you, man, I was in my bed.
7: We were there.
5: Yeah,
7: we rang the doorbell like 8 or 10 times.
5: 15
7: minutes.
5: We
6: knocked for 15 minutes. Well, I didn't either. We do sleep with fans on, as I said, prior, box fans.
5: I did take time off PM, as I stated to you.
7: But then you also said that you're light sleeper, you tossed and turned last night, and maybe get 3-4 hours, and that's it.
5: Right, I was up about 4 o'clock, tossing and turning. I looked at the clock again at 5.
7: We were there.
5: I didn't hear you. I don't want to tell you.
0: Juan Reyes was like a brick wall about the murder. Didn't do it, didn't know who did. Really? The polygraph, said former Chief of Detectives Tripp, told a different story.
3: The polygraph results indicated that he was not telling the truth or he was not being truthful to those relevant questions posed to him about the homicide.
0: Questions such as, did you shoot Richard Scheck? Do you know for sure of anyone who shot Richard Scheck? Were you present when Richard Scheck was shot?
3: You know, he knows where Richard's going to be. He's in an affair with Stacy. He's not at home at 3-4 in the morning, the night of the murder. He shows up the next morning, altered his appearance. So when you put all of that together, there's a lot of ringing bells there.
8: Coming up. Will Juan's wife back up his alibi when she finds out he was cheating on her?
2: If she wanted to throw him under the bus, that was the time to do it.
1: She had a great opportunity.
8: When Dateline continues.
0: There can be few things in life as shocking, as disorienting, as the sudden death of a loved one, especially one so affectionate, so endearing, so apparently happy. And when the dreadful news came with the word murder attached,
9: I couldn't think of a soul that would want to hurt the man. I couldn't think of anyone.
0: Richard and his scouting buddy Bill Fanning spent the evening together the night before Richard was killed, and so Bill heard him get the phone call from Stacy about their plans for Valentine's Day.
9: And he said, we're making plans to get together up near her grandma's.
10: Because she was staying up there for the weekend or something, right?
9: That's
10: looking after her.
9: She was looking after her grandmother.
10: So was he happy about that? Or?
9: He thought, that's great.
0: A week later, he was at Richard's memorial. Stacy asked Bill to give the eulogy.
9: It was one of the most difficult things I've ever done, was to get up and talk about him. I remember looking down at the honorary pallbearers, and they were all scouts. There was not a dry eye there.
0: The end of the service, everybody wrote messages to Richard on balloons and released them into the air. All fond memories, said his nephew Brian.
11: Everybody had their own personal little story. Richard helped me tie, you know, my first knots in my tent. Richard helped me build my first fire. You could tell the Cub Scouts he was working with that he touched their lives like he had me and my sisters.
0: Meanwhile, the Hall County Sheriff's Department was working on their only lead.
1: We were focusing pretty hard on Juan in the very beginning.
0: Juan Reyes, the boyfriend.
12: Though we thought that he was the shooter, at the same time, he deserved for us to verify his story.
0: Remember, here's where Juan said he was late in the day, February 14th.
5: Me and my son went up to Blockbuster. We ate dinner about, I want to say about 7:30. And by 10:30, I was in bed.
0: There were ways to check, of course. They talked to Juan Reyes' wife, ex-wife, actually. She was living with him in an effort to reconcile.
1: The first thing that I told her was that Juan had been having an affair with Stacy for quite some time. She wasn't happy about that.
0: No, she wasn't. But listen to this. The woman scorned still confirmed his alibi.
13: He'd gone to Blockbuster while I was cooking, so between 6 and 7. He had taken 6 and 7:30, and he came home. He ate dinner in the room. I lay down. We went to bed.
5: What time was that?
13: I know we were watching the 10:30 news. Okay. The 10 o'clock. I think it was the 10 o'clock. Last time I looked at the time, it was like 10:37.
2: If she wanted to throw him under the bus, that was the time to do it.
1: She had a great opportunity.
2: Yeah.
1: She didn't take it.
2: So maybe Juan was not your guy after
1: Correct.
2: All.
0: Even though he failed to answer the door, even though the polygraph result was not in his favor, Juan Reyes was innocent. He didn't do it.
2: Well, where did that leave you?
1: Worried about my case.
0: A case that had become personal for Detective Franklin. He felt like he knew Richard, like he was mourning him somehow.
1: I would sit at the scene, stand at the scene, reflect, and just kind of sit there and try to go over things in my head and try to figure out what direction to take.
0: What could he do? That all Franklin had to go on was this picture of tire tracks left in the soft soil of the clearing. Could he use this to find his killer? Not so easy. Didn't even know the make of the tire.
1: We looked on the internet, but we're coming up empty. We went to car dealerships. We went to retail tire establishments. We would pull up next to cars at traffic lights and look what kind of tires they had on them.
2: And you were seeing them?
1: No, and anybody that we talked to, we looked at their tires just to be sure.
0: Then one day in yet another tire store, a colleague called him to a stock area out back.
1: He pointed at this tire, and I looked at it, and immediately I said, that's it. And I said, okay. So we pulled it, and it was a Goodyear Integrity.
0: Well, that whittled it down. Couldn't be more than, what, millions of cars with Goodyear Integrity tires. But just about the time Franklin was contemplating that little problem.
1: Got a phone call from an IT technician at the DeKalb Medical Center. And
2: just like
1: this was,
2: out of the blue?
1: Yes.
0: That's where the office was that Stacy managed. The guy's job there was, in part, clearing the junk from employee email accounts.
1: And he noticed that Stacy's inbox for Friday, Saturday, and Sunday had been completely cleaned out.
0: Curious. That was the very weekend of the murder.
1: So he thought enough to give us a call.
0: Was Stacy, Mama Spreadsheet, the Cub Scout den leader, actually hiding something? Or did she just accidentally hit delete too many times? Of course, all those deleted files had been backed up. So they got a warrant, collected all of Stacy's emails, not just from that weekend. 4,000 emails in all.
1: It was quite a task.
0: And a lot of it was spam. Except two emails seemed, well, they stood out. Requests from Stacy to her bank to transfer money out of something called a real estate account.
1: So a few weeks before the murder was the first transfer, $8,902. The second transfer was the Friday before the murder, on February the 12th of 2010, and that was for $1,100.
0: Both times, the money went into the account of somebody named Lenitra Ross, who turned out to be Stacy's friend and work colleague and tenant. She was renting a house from Stacy. So they went to have a talk with Lenitra.
10: How did she react?
1: Very calm, very cool.
10: Didn't seem to be hiding anything?
1: Not based on what I was looking at. She just seemed very, very collected. And so I asked her about the money transfer.
0: He made an audio recording of the interview.
14: So how much money did you get overall?
15: It's been about, it was 89 at first, and then
14: 8,900.
0: Why did Stacy give her $8,900?
15: She transferred some money to me for some the repairs and stuff.
1: She said that they had redone the roof, the interior of the house, carpet, flooring, and that kind of thing.
0: And the $1,100, still more repairs.
15: And then we got another leak, main water valve leak.
10: But the story made sense.
1: It made sense, and she was always cooperative.
0: A simple business transaction. Detective Franklin was right back where he started.
1: Yeah. It gets to a point where you're still, you know, looking for ways to move forward.
0: It was March by then, close to a month since the murder. And they seemed to be going nowhere. What to do now? How about grasp at straws?
1: That's called a tower dump.
0: A tower dump?
1: Yeah, it was a shot in the dark, but I took it.
16: Coming up, a killer with a gun and a cell phone about to make a big mistake.
1: My way of thinking was, if he's sitting there waiting in this secluded, dark place at night, is he going to sit there and twiddle his thumbs, or maybe he'll make a phone call? Had no idea.
16: When

0: 1 month into his investigation of the murder of Richard Scheck, Detective Franklin was stuck in the weeds.
1: I would sit down with my supervisor and I said, look, I'm worried about this case. And he would tell me, just hang in there, that all it'll take is a very small piece of information to break this thing loose.
0: And sure enough, what do you know? The detective got a phone call.
2: During the crime, when it happened, the car was missing.
0: The caller was Stacy's cousin, Connie. She'd been troubled by something, she told the detective.
3: It took me a good 3 weeks contemplating, you know, should I call, should I not?
0: After all, Stacy was like a big sister, said Connie. But there was just something wrong, like the strange business about her grandparents' 2009 Impala.
3: Stacy was supposed to sell it for them because they were having problems and they needed money for medical bills.
0: But after Stacy took the car,
3: a couple of weeks later, it'd be back at her house. And then a couple of weeks later, it wasn't. Then it got to the point where she said that she sold it for $16,000.
0: And yet Stacy never produced the money.
1: The family was persistent about this car. And so finally we're like, you know, it's likely that it was used. We don't know where it's at. Let's find this thing.
0: So they ran the VIN number, found the car. Stacy had sold it by then.
1: And lo and behold, it's got Goodyear Integrities on it. So at that point, I was confident that I'd found the car that Richard was killed from.
0: Which was great, except who was in it? No idea. Detective Franklin was still stuck. So he took a long shot. He asked for something called a tower dump. Information dump, that is, from this cell tower on a farm near the crime scene.
1: I subpoenaed all calls that generated from the tower that services Belton Bridge Park for the night of the murder from about 7 p.m. till about 9:30.
0: Till 9:30, because that's when Stacy arrived and found Richard. Why start looking at 7 p.m.?
1: It was apparent to me that the gunman lay in wait for Richard. And so my way of thinking was, if he's sitting there waiting in this secluded, dark place at night, is he going to sit there and twiddle his thumbs, or maybe he'll make a phone call? Had no idea.
0: If the killer called anybody, it should show up on the tower's record of outgoing cell calls. Four major carriers on that tower, thousands of calls. But what numbers should he look for? Why not play a hunch he'd had all along?
1: Stacy's involved somehow. You have this third vehicle at the scene. You have overkill with the way Richard died. So based on all those things, a murder for hire starts crossing your mind.
0: Franklin's idea was to compare the numbers from the tower dump to the phone numbers on Stacy's personal contact list.
1: The best source of information I felt I had was Stacy's contact list. It was 258 contacts, I think.
4: So if you could find any phone call coming from the crime scene that happened to be on her contact list, that would give you a big leg
1: up. Yes, sir. That would give me some direction.
0: A lot of numbers to compare. But then he got lucky. Really lucky. Maybe 150 numbers into his search. There it was. A match.
1: It said Reggie.
0: The call was placed at 8:40 p.m.
1: And it was a 28-second call. So Richard left the grandparents' house at about 8:15. It's about a 15-minute drive from the grandparents' house to the park.
4: Would have got there around 8:30.
1: He would have got there at 8:30, and we felt he was killed as soon as he stepped out of his truck. So you're looking at him dying sometime right around 8:30 to 8:45. So here's a call from Reggie in Stacy's contact list at 8:40 p.m. on the night of the murder.
0: But who was Reggie?
1: And under Reggie's company name, it said Mr. Results.
0: So Franklin's next step, naturally.
1: And I simply Googled Mr. Results. The first link was Mr. Results personal training.
0: His name was Reginald Coleman, personal trainer and former semi-professional boxer. And he held workout sessions at Stacy's office. Then Detective Franklin looked at the number Reggie called.
1: And I should have already recognized it because I already had it in my notes, because it was Lenitra Ross.
0: Lenitra Ross. The woman who claimed she received $10,000 from Stacy for house repairs within 3 weeks of the murder. Now the trail was warm, very warm. He pulled phone records for all three, Reggie, Lenitra, and Stacy, combed through hundreds of calls and texts until...
1: A very interesting sequence of calls actually emerged from that.
0: A sequence on February 14th. It went like this. At 6:42 p.m., Reggie called Lenitra. At 6:45, Lenitra called Stacy. At 6:48, Lenitra called Reggie back.
1: in my mind, Reggie called Lenitra and said, are we still doing this? And Lenitra called Stacy, and Stacy confirming, yes, he's here, I'll have him at the park. And then Lenitra calling Reggie back saying, yes, go up there.
0: And after that, no more calls. Until 8:40 p.m., when Reggie's call to Lenitra was captured by the tower near the crime scene.
1: The call at 8:40 p.m. to Lenitra Ross was Reggie Connor saying, it's done.
0: And then, get this. At 9 p.m., Lenitra sent Stacy a text. Happy Valentine's Day, it said.
5: Was that a code?
1: It was.
0: Code for, it's done. He's dead. Almost there now. All he needed was a money trail to prove murder for hire. So, bank records this time.
1: It is the same tedious work as the cell phone records.
0: And guess what? That $10,000 that Stacy transferred to Lenitra, supposedly from a real estate account for home repairs, only $1,800 went into that. The rest went to Lenitra for cash. Lenitra wrote Reggie a check for $700.
1: All within 3 weeks of the murder. That's the whole thing. It had come together at that point. Reggie's my trigger man. My middle person is Lenitra Ross.
0: And the mastermind, Stacy. 3 months after the Valentine's Day murder of Richard Scheck.
6: Your charge is mouse murder.
0: Lenitra Ross.
6: I read you that. Make you aware of what the charge is. And it's mouse murder.
0: Reggie Coleman and Stacy Scheck were arrested and charged with murder. But then?
7: I told Stacy, we can fight this.
0: The surprise was coming. Check that. Surprises. More than one. Stacy had a story to tell.
8: Coming up. Is there ever an excuse for murder?
9: Having lived through that, I was never going to let it happen to my kids.

0: 3 months after Stacy Scheck found her husband's bullet-perforated body at Belton Bridge Park, she and her alleged confederates were under arrest for murder. It was just crazy. Didn't make sense. A mother of three? Cub Scout leader? Surely she'd come up with a defense when she met with her attorney, Max Hirsch. But no, that's not what happened. Far from it.
1: She laid it all out. She didn't hesitate. She didn't minimize. She told me exactly what the plan was.
0: The plan for murder. Her lawyer, no surprise, had his own plan.
1: I told Stacy I already know how we would defend this case. She looked me straight in the eye without hesitation and said, no, the gig is up. I did this. What I did was wrong. No more lies.
0: Stacy wanted to confess. It took a while to arrange it, but 7 months after the murder, with the recorder running, confess she did.
2: I'm not going to keep lying. I'm done, you know.
0: It all started over lunch with Lenitra, said Stacy, when she told her friend she wished her husband was dead, and Lenitra offered the services of her sometime boyfriend, Reggie.
2: And I was like, Reggie, really? And she was like, yeah. And she said, yeah, that's what he did. That's what he does. That's how he supplements his income. You know, he does jobs.
0: So, said Stacy, Lenitra arranged for the three of them to meet. And Reggie agreed to kill Richard.
2: Then I was like, well, how much cash? And he was like, well, you know, I was thinking around $10,000. I was like, okay.
0: That was the $10,000 Stacy transferred to Lenitra. She gave the money to Reggie. Stacy also agreed to give him her grandparents' 2009 Impala. Yes, that Impala. And a house Lenitra was renting from her. A week later, all three went to scout the crime scene.
2: So he was like, yeah, this is the perfect place. And I even made a comment that, you know, I might have to use this place more often.
0: But the night of the murder, said Stacy, Reggie botched the plan.
2: It was supposed to be a robbery. That's what he had said. It was supposed to be one shot to the head. I said, I don't want him to suffer. I don't want him to see anything.
0: But why would she possibly want to have Richard killed? To that question, Stacy offered this story.
2: Things started clicking in my brain of what was happening with my kids and my family. And I was convinced that my kids were being harmed.
0: Stacy said she believed Richard was molesting her sons. You know, they were acting out, and there was something one of them told her.
2: You don't know what he does to me when you're not here. That kind of, that stuck in my brain for sure.
0: To her, there was just one solution.
2: I didn't want police. I didn't want a divorce. I just wanted him dead.
0: And so here it was, her reason for murder. Stacy said she had been molested as a child repeatedly, and she knew what it was like.
2: Having lived through that, I was never going to let it happen to my kids.
3: Did you ask the boys?
2: Not directly enough. Not then. I have since.
0: It was after her arrests, her sons asked her, why? What would make you want to hurt him? And she explained,
2: people touched me in a bad way when I was a kid, and I reacted in certain ways. And sometimes your behaviors made me worry that you were getting touched in a bad way.
0: And the son, who made that earlier statement to his mother, responded, devastated.
2: He said, no. He said, I'm sorry I exaggerated. I'm sorry that I said those things. I blew things out of proportion, Mom.
0: Stacy was wrong. There was no abuse.
2: Now that's a hard thing to deal with, too, because now he has guilt.
0: But was the motive she admitted real, or was a more venal truth still withheld? There would be an answer, just not quite yet. We asked for an interview with Stacy, but prison rules wouldn't allow it, so her attorney spoke on her behalf.
1: She understands completely what she did. She understands it is her fault. Richard Scheck is dead. She doesn't have excuses.
0: Stacy Scheck pleaded guilty to murder. Reggie Coleman did the same. Lenitra Ross stood trial and was found guilty. And all of them were sentenced to life in prison without parole. The case solved. Three convictions for the detective who pored through reams of phone numbers and sniffed out a murder-for-hire case.
3: You know, when your gut tells you something, you should go with it. And if it makes sense, then that's probably what it is.
4: Pretty obvious if I ask you where this fits in your catalog of cases.
3: There will never be another one like it, I'm pretty sure. I hope not.
0: And now, finally, the last admission. A few days after Stacy was sent away, Richard's sister Carol went to see her, glared at Stacy through the glass partition. She didn't buy Stacy's story about her reason for killing Richard.
5: I said, okay, Stacy, this is it. I want to know. And I said, no bull, no lies. I want to know why you had Richard killed.
0: There was a long pause. And then, out it came.
5: She said, because of my actions back then, and because of the way I was living my life, I knew that I couldn't divorce Richard. Because if I divorced Richard, he would have enough of a chance to get custody of my kids, which he had adopted legally, and I couldn't let that happen. And I just looked at her, and I said, thank you, and I hung up the phone.
0: But if the answer satisfied some need to know, the pain was and is no different. Richard Scheck is dead. His quirkiness, adventurous spirit, devotion to those Boy Scouts, all gone.
6: We had a thing, it was called a Richard fire. If it wasn't stoked up and burning bright and the flames almost licking the treetops, it wasn't a good fire. So if you want a Richard fire, that's the fire you got to have. And when we're at scouting events and we see the big fire we built and the smoke coming up, we all talk about Richard.
7: That's all for now. I'm Lester Holt. Thanks for joining us.
8: That was all surreal. It still is. Things like that don't happen to small town people. I was very scared. I was worried that I was going to be next.
9: He was the friendly farmer about to make it big on reality TV.
8: He loved being on TV.
9: A success to celebrate after so much loss. His first wife killed in an awful fire.
10: I was devastated. This is my sister. She was just this sweet, wonderful, giving person.
7: They called it a horrible accident. But here's the thing. Accidents just seem to keep happening. Deadly ones.
8: These thoughts kept coming up. An intuition that something just was not right.
9: Wife number two had a growing suspicion. And she also had a plan.
8: I had actually watched an episode of Dateline, and I like had this revelation.
7: A dangerous mission. Was her own life at risk?
11: This is a mystery novel that won't end. You couldn't write the storyline.
7: I'm Lester Holt, and this is Dateline. Here's Andrea Canning with a tale of deadly deceit.
12: Snapshots of a time gone by, capturing a life that could have been. Now all that's left are the burned out remnants of a life that's gone.
10: I've seen the destruction to my family. I've seen my parents fall apart.
13: I didn't think my life was going to turn out like this at all.
11: Had this not come to a head now, the mystery would have lived on. The Carlson family would have always wondered what really happened.
12: The story begins here around the Finger Lakes, a stunning part of upstate New York. This is where the Carlson family put down its roots.
14: All right, Carl!
12: And it's here that Carl Carlson brought his bride Christina to meet his family in 1986. His brother Mike took to her right away.
11: She was small, tiny little girl. She's not very tall at all. A very simple sweetheart of a kid.
12: Christina and Carl had met in North Dakota, where Carl was stationed in the Air Force. When he was discharged, they came to his home to make a life.
14: Was she a good fit to the Carlson family?
11: Absolutely, yeah. She would give it out and as well as take it, laugh on the way.
15: Stand right there, Chris. Carl, get with her.
12: They were a cute couple. Christina, the little cheerleader from California. Carl, the rough-and-ready country boy. Christina's sister, Colette, liked the way Carl made Chris laugh.
10: They would laugh and joke, and he was this big, barrel-chested guy, and my sister, you know, only 4'11".
12: He got work in the local stone quarry, and it wouldn't be long before he and Christina had three kids, Aaron, Levi, and Katie.
11: She'd be on the floor playing with them or teaching them or instructing them or coddling them. And it wasn't just her kids, it was all of our kids.
15: Look at those two lovely people over there.
12: Christina seemed happy, but Carl wanted more than a life working the quarry. And Christina's father, Art Alexander, offered a ticket out, a job with a future working in his heating and air conditioning company.
16: I said, you know, if you ever need a job, just come on out to California and you'll have a job because you can work with me.
12: So they moved all the way across the country to Murphy's, an old mining town in the Sierra foothills. Carl found them a ramshackle house at the top of this long, winding road. It wasn't much, but it was closer to Colette, and Christina made it special.
10: So she went into like home decorator mode and started painting and sewing curtains. And, you know, every time I'd go up, I'd be like, wow, this looks really good.
15: Carl, thank you, darling.
12: Christina and Carl celebrated Christmas with Christina's family in 1990. But just a week later, their lives would change forever. It was New Year's Day, 1991.
16: When I come outside, I saw the smoke from the house. I could see where the smoke was out there.
12: Carl and Christina's house was on fire. Carl said he had been in the garage, but he rushed to the house. He pulled the kids out of their bedroom windows where they were napping. But Christina was trapped in the bathroom, flames raging just outside the bathroom door. The window was boarded shut from the inside. By the time Art arrived, the paramedics were already on the scene.
16: I got in the ambulance, I looked around, I said, where's Chris? And they told me, one of the kids said, she's with God, or she's the angels took her, or something like that. And it's when she wasn't there.
12: Art could only imagine the terror of her last moments on Earth. He then placed one of the toughest calls he's ever made.
10: I need to tell you something. He said there was a fire out at Chris's house, and he said everyone got out but Chris. And I said, are you kidding me? And he said, no.
12: Back in upstate New York, the Carlson family got the terrible news. So Mike and his sister-in-law flew to California to help Carl and the children, who were all under the age of 7.
11: I said, I'll help when I can. Help. Tell me what to do. And he was just numb. He was more of a zombie. He just said, I don't know.
14: Are you thinking, how in the world is my brother going to take care of these three little kids?
11: Right. They had no clue.
12: Carl spoke briefly with fire investigators. He said he wasn't sure how the fire started, but he knew why it moved so fast. The pets had knocked over a container full of kerosene a day or two before. Carl didn't share many other details with friends and family, and Mike sensed it was hard for Carl to deal with anything important. So after a while, Mike pressed him a bit.
11: What are we doing? If we're going to stay in California, you need to arrange for an apartment. You've got to get supplies, get the house settled, because the kids need some form of stability here. And that's when he said, I just want to go home.
12: So 4 days after the fire, Carl packed up his three children and flew back to upstate New York. It was yet another blow for Christina's grieving family.
10: My sister and I had made a commitment to each other that our kids were going to grow up knowing each other. And then it was stripped in 5 days.
12: All Christina's father had left of his beloved daughter was this box of charred photos that he rescued from the house. Reminders of her and the grandchildren he loved.
16: After her death, I was probably more dead than alive. Didn't pay attention to a lot of things that I should have, but I just muddled through. I didn't care.
12: hobbled by grief, he also felt a helpless and maybe pointless anger toward his son-in-law and wondered, why didn't Carl do more to save Christina that terrible day?
16: There was a pit laying in front of a tree out in front. If somebody wanted to pull a board off the window, all they had to do was take a pit and pull it off.
12: For the children, Aaron, Katie, and Levi, Art would contain his anger and keep the family peace. But what happened in that little house on the hill would come back to haunt Christina's family in the years to come.
7: Another painful loss is about to hit this family, one that none of them expected. When we come back...
17: We just got home, and I don't think he's alive.
18: You don't think he's alive?
17: No.
7: A new tragedy will launch a whole new round of questions.

0: The Finger Lakes region of upstate New York was Carl Carlson's family home, and now he was back to stay. Here in Seneca County, he would rebuild his life among the farms, the fields, the vineyards, and old friends.
1: Does everyone in this area know the Carlson family?
2: Probably most of Seneca County knows one or all of us.
0: Carl's wife was gone, but he still had his three little kids to think about.
2: He went back to work at the stone quarry for a while and then saw an opportunity at a local glass manufacturing plant that had just opened.
1: Was there a lot of concern for Carl having just lost his wife?
2: I think everybody realized that this poor guy isn't going to do it on his own.
0: So people helped out.
3: Here in Seneca County, Carl Carlson was surrounded by a big extended family in a place where the Carlson name really meant something. And it all seemed to come together for him when he met Cindy Best at a line dancing party in 1992.
4: He had told me that he had lost his wife in a fire and he was a single dad raising three kids on his own.
0: Cindy got herself an instant family when she married Carl in August of 1993. They bought a farm soon after that, and between the farm and the glass job, Carl was busy. Cindy was desperate to have a child of her own, so she and Carl went through in vitro fertilization.
1: You were going to have the baby you'd always wanted.
4: Mm-hmm. Happiest time of my life. Yep.
0: And the big kids were happy too when their baby brother Alex was born. As the years went by, Alex says he and his big brother Levi developed a special bond.
5: He was always there for me. We always loved to hang out together.
0: Levi, Aaron, and Katie's family from California stayed in touch. They even visited. Their Aunt Colette got to know the girls and got a kick out of Levi.
6: Well, Levi had this really quirky little personality. He was a prankster, but he also had my sister's very sweet spirit.
7: What's the matter, Levi?
0: But Levi's life wasn't easy. He had problems in school, and he and Carl began to butt heads.
2: I think Levi bucked the system a little bit. He was a typical teenage boy who knew all the answers, but it seemed the more Levi struggled in his world, Carl held him down rather than try to pick him up.
0: The rift widened, and in May of 2002, when Levi was only 17, he left home. His uncle Mike watched it happen with a tinge of sadness.
2: He dropped out of school, which didn't help things at all. He jumped and didn't look where he was jumping to, and so he didn't have a job, and he floated from house to house to different family members.
0: Levi eventually met a girl named Cassie and was living with her when disaster struck the Carlson family again. It happened in November of 2002. As Cindy remembers it, Carl was just coming to bed.
4: He sat upright and kind of looked out the window and said, you know, oh my God, call 911, the barn's on fire.
0: Cindy did call 911 and her brother-in-law.
1: What did Carl say to you when you arrived?
2: He mentioned that the horses were still in there.
0: The Carlsons had been breeding Belgian horses. Their loss and the loss of the old barn was devastating to the family. Levi exploded. He said some terrible things, and he and Carl came to blows.
4: Levi got in his truck to get away from Carl, and Carl chased after him. I was yelling at Carl, you know, just let him go, you know, leave him alone, let him go.
0: But Levi was never able to stay away for long. He and Cassie included Carl and the rest of the family in their wedding in 2003. The young couple soon had two daughters, but it may have been too much, too fast. The marriage didn't last.
4: It was just a bad divorce. Neither one of them was nice to each other.
0: But like many kids, Levi started to grow up. He got his GED, started working, and tried hard to be a good dad. And perhaps in being a father, his anger with his own father began to soften.
2: I think he had rounded the corner a little bit and could see some sort of a path and a direction for his life.
0: Levi had his own place now, but he would drop by the old house to see the family and help Carl with some work. On November 20th, 2008, Levi came over to work on a truck in Cindy and Carl's new barn. Cindy remembers she and Carl had just come home from a funeral. They'd been gone for about 4 hours.
4: Carl told me that he was going to go out and let Levi know we were home and check on him.
0: Cindy went into the house. Suddenly, Carl came rushing out of the barn.
4: He came banging on the window and the door and telling me to call 911.
7: What's going on?
8: The cops fell on my stepson.
9: Coming up.
2: The truck was jacked in a very precarious, dangerous scenario.
9: Yet another deadly accident? How could that be?
4: These thoughts kept coming up, just like an intuition that something just was not right.
9: A private investigator is about to enter the picture. When day

0: Okay, are you with your son right now?
1: He's not alive.
0: Is he breathing?
1: No.
0: He is not breathing. Okay.
1: No.
2: Another catastrophe had struck the Carlsons. Levi was trapped under a truck in the barn.
0: His chest is crushed?
1: No. He's probably been under here for hours.
2: Carl's brother Mike rushed over.
3: They were just bringing Levi out on the stretcher and putting him in the ambulance when I got there.
2: Levi was taken to the hospital, but the family knew it was hopeless. 17 years after his mother's terrible death, Levi Carlson had died at the age of 23. Cindy says Carl came unhinged.
4: He was actually like throwing himself up against the wall, and he was on the ground.
2: So many tears and so many questions. How could Levi have been so careless?
3: We went into the barn to see the truck was jacked in a very precarious, dangerous scenario. No blocks under it. A flimsy little jack holding it up.
5: Were you thinking, Levi should have known better than this?
3: Absolutely.
5: He knows his way around.
3: Absolutely.
2: Now, once again, Carl Carlson had to pull himself out of the depths of tragedy. It would take a while, but this time, he seemed to come out of it a changed man. Carl got fired up by a new plan to start a gourmet duck farm and began raising thousands of ducks to sell to New York restaurants. He and Cindy even found themselves starring in an episode of Pitchin' In, a Food Network Canada series.
4: I think he had these visions that he was going to be this famous person, rich and famous.
2: Cindy watched her husband's ego swell with all the attention, and she worried. It had been less than 3 years since Levi died, yet Carl seemed to be having the time of his life. Was that normal?
4: Just like an intuition that something just was not right.
2: She kept thinking about the day Levi died. It turns out Mike was uneasy about it too.
5: What did Carl say to you after Levi's death?
3: Not a lot. I went to the hospital, and I was in the room with Levi. And Carl came in the room. And I don't know what I wanted him to say, but he says, "How do I explain this?"
5: What did he mean by that?
3: I have no idea.
2: Mike didn't share his misgivings about Carl with Cindy, but she had plenty of her own. She fought them for a while, until one day she had to admit to herself,
4: "Oh my God, I think he did it, you know." But then I would also talk myself out of it. I would tell myself, you know, "You're crazy. We weren't even home at the time."
2: Officials called it an accident, and yet...
4: Again, these thoughts kept coming up, kept sinking more into a depression, and eventually ended up using alcohol as a way to cope.
2: Cindy confided in a couple of friends. They dismissed her fear, but someone did suggest she call a private investigator. That's how she met Steve Brown.
6: She walked in the door, and she looked very frail, physically, emotionally, just sickly weak.
2: Cindy told the private investigator about her crazy fear that her husband had killed his own son.
6: Cindy proceeded to tell me what happened that day in 2008.
2: And she remembered something. Before she and Carl left for the funeral, he went to the barn to see Levi. And for a few minutes, he was alone there with his son.
6: Carl said he wanted to check on Levi before they left. And Carl had came back to the vehicle, and they drove off to the funeral. And, you know, Carl seemed fine the entire time, normal behavior.
2: But when they came home from the funeral, Cindy noticed something else.
4: We got out of the car, and the first thing that I heard was the radio in the barn, and it was very loud, and it was set on country music. And anybody that knew Levi, he would not be caught dead listening to country music.
2: Whoever turned the radio on, it probably wasn't Levi. Could it have been Carl? The private investigator found the story troubling, and it set his mind racing about Carl.
6: I was pretty quiet the rest of the night, just dissecting, how could that be? How could somebody do something like that?
2: Cindy had thought no one would believe her, but now, private investigator Steve Brown did. He set out to examine phone records and insurance policies. but he also wanted to meet Carl Carlson. So he and Cindy came up with a plan. But it would require her to take a big risk.
7: Coming up.
4: I had actually watched an episode of Dateline, and I like had this revelation.
7: Could Dateline somehow help in this case? Exactly what was she planning?

0: In November 2011, private investigator Steve Brown had decided it was time to meet Carl Carlson. So he and Cindy came up with an audacious plan.
1: And I said, well, what if I kind of go undercover and befriend Carl, if you will, as a marketer, a promoter for your duck business?
0: It was a giant step for Cindy and risky. What if Carl found out who Steve really was?
2: No clue this was a private investigator.
3: Correct, right. And when he came to the house, I had to pretend like I was just meeting him for the first time.
1: I just said, you know, where are you now? Where do you want to be in a couple of years? And Carl started telling his vision, his dream for the duck business, if you will.
0: After that, Steve said he and Carl would drive around the area, talking business mostly. But one moment stood out when Carl was talking about killing farm animals.
1: He said, I like the old-fashioned way, and he came up behind me and lifted my neck up and went like this with his hand. He said, messy, very physical. And I said, Carl, we're talking about ducks and chickens, aren't we?
0: Steve didn't want to contact the police until he had more evidence. But in February 2012, the decision was taken out of his hands when Cindy confided in her cousin.
3: I told her my suspicions, but I asked her not to say anything.
0: Despite that, the cousin promptly called the sheriff's office. John Clear was the detective who took the call. He wasted no time in contacting Cindy Carlson.
2: How did that go?
4: The first thing she said was, thank God you called.
3: Thank God you called. You know, I was so relieved.
0: Detective Clear met with Cindy Carlson and Steve Brown, and he paid particular attention when they told him that Levi, who never had much money, had taken out an enormous life insurance policy.
4: The most useful piece of information was about a

0: insurance agent and takes out approximately a $400,000 life insurance policy with a $300,000 accident rider. 17 days later, the fatal accident happens.
1: The money was supposed to go to Levi's two daughters, but Detective Clear learned the girls never got a dime.
0: There was money spent on a whole multitude of things, home improvement, and Carl spent a lot of money on the duck business. There were some huge payouts on that.
1: As he dug deeper, Detective Clear discovered that Carl Carlson had collected on a number of insurance policies over the years. In 1986, Carl's new Dodge Charger caught fire. Carl collected $10,000. The fire that killed the horses and took down the barn paid out nearly $115,000. Clear also learned that Carlson had taken out policies on Levi's two little girls. Carl had no idea he was being investigated, but Cindy still wanted to get away from him, so she moved out of the house. After she did, Carl sent her a text saying that he had heard she had been snooping around. She says it scared her.
2: It was a threatening text. I can't remember exactly what he said, but it was enough to make me feel like I just couldn't do it anymore.
1: She immediately called her son Alex, then 16, and told him they had to leave town.
3: She came and got me, and I came out to the car, and I saw that she had packed all of our suitcases and our dogs were in the car. And she had told me that there was an investigation going on because they thought my dad had killed my brother.
1: They started living in hotels. Cindy dodged Carl's calls, and so did Alex. But after a few months of that, Cindy decided to do something a little more proactive, and she had an inspiration.
2: I had actually watched an episode of Dateline where this woman was recording her mother, and I had this revelation, and I said, you know, I'm going to start recording conversations with Carl. I thought if I could just get him to confess about the barn fire, that would show his character.
1: Cindy knew Carl wanted to see her, maybe get back together. So she went to meet him at a local restaurant with a small voice recorder tucked under her bra.
2: I just started telling him that I was considering getting back together with him, but that I couldn't even consider it unless he started telling me the truth of things that he did. And he said to me, it sounds like you want me to say that I had something to do with Levi's death. Well, at that moment, I knew that we skipped right over the barn fire. I might be able to get him to confess about Levi. I had asked him, so did you push the truck or was it hard to push? And he said, no, it wasn't.
1: Was that a confession? Cindy felt like it was. She rushed the recording over to the police, but it was inaudible and therefore useless. Still, Detective Clear believed her enough to ask her to do it again.
0: At our request, she agreed to be wired up to do a second interview under controlled circumstances.
1: Now she was working with the police to take down her own husband. She got away with it once. Would Carl catch on the next time around?
4: Coming up.
5: Part of me feels like I'm walking into a booby trap.
2: Well, yeah, I can imagine you would feel that way.
6: I had to convince him that, you know, it wasn't a trap.
4: But could she? One intense interrogation leads to another.
7: Go ahead and have a seat. All right.

0: Cindy Carlson was willing to play the sympathetic wife with the man she had come to fear and hate. That's how badly she wanted her husband out of her life and locked away. So when police asked her to wear a wire and meet him for lunch again, she jumped at the chance.
1: I was actually calm because I knew that Carl believed my story of wanting to get back together.
0: Abigail's restaurant near Seneca Falls would be the meeting place. It was mid-November 2012.
2: So you had undercover officers in the restaurant?
3: We had four in there.
2: Were they diners? Were they waiters?
3: Diners.
0: There was very little evidence against Carl Carlson, so the detectives desperately needed Cindy to get him to repeat what she claimed was his confession to Levi's murder. But obviously, Carl was suspicious.
4: Part of me feels like I'm walking into a booby trap.
1: Wow, yeah, I can imagine you would feel that way.
5: I had to convince him that, you know, it wasn't a trap. I offered for him to check my purse.
0: And then she got him back on the subject of that day in 2008.
1: I asked you if you pushed the truck, and you said yes.
4: No, I didn't push the truck, I said, I had nothing to do with it, but I said I took advantage of the situation once it happened. And that is exactly what I said to you.
1: Carl, you told me that you didn't set it up that way, but when you were in there, you saw the opportunity.
4: After it had happened, then I panicked and saw the opportunity.
0: Detective Clear was struck by that exchange. How could a father call his son's death an opportunity?
3: At that moment, I felt I understood him to a degree. This is someone who doesn't think like we do.
0: That said, this exchange with Cindy was no confession, and the evidence so far was circumstantial. The insurance, the radio, Carl's visit to the barn. Still, detectives believed they had enough to bring him in for questioning.
6: Go ahead and have a seat, Carl.
0: It was the moment of truth. If Carlson refused to speak, or if he called in a lawyer, the case could evaporate. But Carlson couldn't resist talking about himself.
6: You know, I worked multiple jobs and stuff like that, and I worked my ass off.
3: I mean, we were talking about his favorite subject, him.
0: Carl said he found Levi dead after returning home, just like he told the police in 2008.
6: Went out there and found him. And that, you know, then we went to the hospital.
7: What do you mean you found him?
6: I found him dead.
7: Okay.
6: The truck was on him.
0: Carlson insisted Levi's death was an accident. It couldn't have been anything else.
6: You don't kill your son. You don't kill anybody for money.
0: Detective Clear decided to change tactics.
3: There's not a conscience to play to. There's not empathy to play to. What do we play to? What does he have? Well, he has an ego, and it's a big one. So that's the strategy that we shifted to, which is I gave him a lot of sympathy and a lot of attention.
0: It seemed to work. As the hours ticked by, Carlson's story began to change, and then he dropped a bombshell.
3: Version 2 came out where he admitted that that Levi was already dead before they left to go to the funeral.
6: I made a decision to walk out on my son and not get him out from underneath the truck.
7: Why?
6: I panicked.
3: At that point, there's no doubt in my mind what happened here.
0: Detectives continued to push, and as the interrogation stretched into its eighth hour, Carlson finally broke. He admitted he didn't just find Levi under the truck, he saw the truck fall, and he may have even caused it to fall.
6: I opened the truck door because I had to get inside to move the linkage for the truck. And when I did, it tipped, and it just fell over.
0: And then Clear pushed a little more, and that's when Carl admitted he left his son to die.
7: The brutal truth is you did kill him. Whether, whatever your intent was, the action you took caused the truck to fall on him.
6: The action
7: And then the inaction of leaving them there.
6: Right.
7: Okay.
6: Contributed or whatever. Yeah.
2: So he wasn't painting himself as a cold, calculated killer.
3: No, he seemed to think it was a better picture to say that I accidentally caused this thing to fall and then walked away and left him to die on the floor.
7: Well, come with me. You're under arrest. I think you knew that was coming.
8: Carl Carlson was charged with second-degree murder. Not long after that, he got a lawyer. And when they came to court, Carl used a walker, claiming old injuries were getting the best of him. His attorney said police coerced Carl, and the Cindy tapes violated spousal privilege. But the judge denied the defense motion to suppress, and the trial was set for November 6, 2013. All these years, Mike Carlson had misgivings about Carl's behavior. But after watching the interrogation video, his worst fear was cemented, that his own brother was a killer. And now he had a new fear.
2: As the trial approached, did you think that the evidence was overwhelming and that it was pretty clear Carl was going to go away?
9: I was probably more scared as the trial approached that it wasn't a slam dunk.
10: Coming up, a surprise inside and outside the courtroom.
11: We've been waiting just about 24 years now for some closure.

0: In the winter of 2012, as the Seneca County District Attorney was preparing to prosecute Carl Carlson for the murder of his son Levi, New York investigators had become deeply interested in that long-ago California fire that killed Levi's mother, Christina. They were suspicious about Carlson's behavior that day. Christina's family was more than suspicious. They were certain Carl killed Christina. Jeff Arnold was the New York State investigator. He thought so, too.
1: Why did you take such an interest in Christina's death when you're here in New York State? That case is in California.
2: It became personal to me because she's just a great human being who had everything to look forward in life.
0: Investigator Arnold was asked to help out early in the Carlson investigation, and he took a particular interest in Christina and the fire that killed her.
2: Just imagine yourself, you're in this bathroom taking a bath, and you smell smoke, and it's coming through your door, and there's this inferno sitting outside the door, and you turn to the only window in the bathroom, and it's covered with a sheet of plywood.
0: Investigator Arnold says that pretty much everything Carl Carlson has ever said about the fire is a lie, beginning with the kerosene that fueled it.
2: He says that the kerosene got spilled in the house on Sunday.
0: That was a few days before the fire, but a California arson investigator found carpet stains that showed a second kerosene spill happened moments before the fire started. Investigator Arnold said that could only mean one thing.
2: Carl poured the kerosene all over the clothes and all over the floor and ignited it within seconds after pouring it.
0: Back in 1991, Carlson told law enforcement it could have been a dryer, a heater, or a utility light that touched off the blaze.
2: None of these happened.
0: Arnold learned the arson investigator could find no accidental ignition source. The investigator's conclusion, the fire was deliberately set. And the coroner's report said Christina died of smoke inhalation as opposed to burns, raising the question, didn't Carlson have time to save his wife?
2: He's standing on the porch within a foot or two from this plywood-covered window where Christine is in dire need of his help. He doesn't even reach for one tool.
0: Arnold knew that Christina's family had always wondered about that window and about some other things that happened after she died. Colette told police something Christina's little daughter, Erin, said right after the fire.
3: She said, I heard mommy calling for daddy, but daddy just drove away. So within an hour, I'm hearing my niece telling me, hey, mom was alive when he drove away.
0: Just 4 days after the fire, Carl Carlson abruptly left California with his three kids, Erin, Katie, and Levi. Sources in California told us that once Carlson was back in New York, investigators begged their bosses to let them follow him there for questioning. But they say they were told no, the county couldn't afford it.
3: The investigators wanted to go to New York. Calaveras County wouldn't let them spend the money.
0: Just weeks after they left, Colette learned that Carl had taken out a $200,000 insurance policy on Christina's life. And the policy paid off. Colette came to believe, and Investigator Arnold agrees, that Carlson killed Christina for the same reason he killed Levi, money.
4: Hey.
0: 2 decades after Christina's death, as Carl Carlson dueled with detectives in that Seneca County interrogation room, he suddenly had to face questions about that long-ago fire from a well-prepared Jeff Arnold.
5: When Tom was telling me about a fire with your first wife that concerned him.
0: Arnold was looking for inconsistencies, lies. He asked Carlson about the window.
5: So when did you boarded that up?
6: Months before.
2: We have a witness that shows up at the house on the 31st of December, one day prior to the fire, and that window was not boarded up.
0: Carlson also told Arnold he suffered awful injuries as he rescued his children and that the fire was so intense he couldn't save Christina.
6: What happened is when I broke the window, I got hit with a fireball. It took me right in the face. Blew me off the front porch, burnt my eyelids together, burnt skin off my face, burn my mustache, any whiskers I had, hair.
5: They take you to the hospital?
6: Yeah. Oh, yeah.
5: What hospital did you go
6: to? I don't even know.
0: Arnold had evidence that Carlson escaped the fire with only a small burn. So now, after he listened to Carl talk about the fire, the window, and the rescue of his children, he fired back.
5: Your wife's in a boarded up little room, and you hear her calling your name from 600 feet
6: away. No, it wasn't calling. It was screaming.
5: Screaming your name. And yet, you're able to get blown off the porch, open your eyes. Your son's uninjured. You're able to grab your uninjured son out where this explosion just took place. Without a mark on him, take him out of the house, run around, miraculously save your two daughters, and let your wife perish in this fire.
6: With
5: no attempt to rip that board off, that plywood board off that house, and get into that bathroom and help.
6: By that time, the fire was all the way around. What am I going to do?
0: Carlson insisted his first wife's death was a tragic accident. That's the same thing he was saying about Levi's death. But on November 6, 2013, the very day his trial in Levi's case was supposed to begin, he surprised nearly everyone and took a plea.
7: Carl Carlson pled guilty to murder in the second degree in Seneca County Court, taking responsibility for the death of his son Levi.
8: It's called depraved indifference murder.
0: Barry Porsche, then the Seneca County DA, said Carlson would be given the minimum sentence, 15 years to life. At the same news conference, Levi's sisters, Aaron and Katie, thanked the investigation team. But then Aaron turned to the tragedy that shattered her childhood and changed her family forever.
9: We've been waiting just about 24 years now for some closure for things that transpired in California. You know, things that I will never be able to forget, things that my family will never be able to overcome.
0: It appeared someone was listening. In 2014, Carl Carlson was charged with first-degree murder in the 1991 death of his wife, Christina. He was extradited to Calaveras County in California, where he pleaded not guilty. Then, in January 2020, the case went to trial. The prosecution made the case that Carlson killed Christina for the same reasons he killed Levi.
10: Got the life insurance on his wife for $200,000.
0: Just 3 weeks after Carl took out that policy, Christina was dead. This was his plan, the DA said. This was Carlson's deadly MO. But now it was the defense's turn to fight back. Carl's attorneys told jurors they couldn't draw any conclusions based on Carl's guilty plea and Levi's death.
11: Does Carl Carlson deserve a fair trial? Now, some people would say, well, he admitted to killing his son in New York. He doesn't deserve a fair trial. And to that I'd say, if you believe that today, based just on that fact, you have an obligation to let the court know that you can't be fair.
0: Now, it was up to the jurors. Deliberations lasted 2 days. And then the verdict came in.
12: We, the jury, find the defendant, Carl Holger Carlson, guilty of murder in the first degree.
0: Inside the courtroom, Christina's family clung to each other in relief. Her sister Colette was there, too.
3: When they read it, it was a good moment.
0: Carl Carlson showed little emotion as he was let out of court. He was later sentenced to life in prison without the possibility of parole. 29 years after a fire took Christina Carlson's life, her family finally has answers. But even time, they say, doesn't heal all wounds.
3: I don't think you can put a time when you would miss someone the most. The memories are good. I still have her pictures up around my home, and I'm not going to take those down. And so she's right there in my bedroom with me at all times.
13: That's all for now. I'm Lester Holt. Thanks for joining us.
14: A doctor's wife dies after a minor fender bender. So why do her brothers believe this was no accident?
15: And I pulled my brother out and I told him, you are not going to believe what I just heard.
14: The startling news came from their sister's friend.
15: And she just kept insisting, promise me you'll get a full autopsy.
14: The brothers kept it a secret.
15: We wouldn't tell our parents. We wouldn't tell my sister Deanna. We wouldn't tell anybody.
14: It was information about a family member they loved. Would they point the guilty finger?
16: There was no way we were going to accuse him.
13: I'm Lester Holt, and this is Dateline. Here's Dennis Murphy.
17: So ironic that Rosie Issa was just idling away a few hours that afternoon when she had only a few precious minutes remaining. But we never know, do we? It was February 2005, and she was dashing to the movies to meet her sister Deanna at a matinee.
16: At the last minute, I was already in the movie theater. She had called and she said, "All right, I'm on my way." She said, "I'm leaving now."
17: No one knew it then. But Rosie's nothing special trip to the movies that day from her nice home in suburban Cleveland would set in motion an international manhunt. Something that became an excruciating 5-year ordeal that would expose mistresses, secret bedrooms, and new identities. And would involve the FBI, the Middle East, and murder. And all the intrigue and the lifetime of sorrow for so many began on the streets of a perfectly pleasant moms, dads, kids, and dogs kind of neighborhood. Gates Mills, Ohio. Rosie and her handsome doctor husband Yazid, or Yaz as he was known to one and all, lived here. She was a nurse. They met while working at the same hospital. At 36, he was proud that he, a man of humble roots, was able to provide his family with so much. The big house. The backyard pool. Money for whatever they needed.
18: Once upon a time.
17: The kind of son-in-law Rosie's parents, Rocco and Gigi DiPuccio, could regard as heaven sent.
19: She'd send him for 2 jars of baby food. He'd come home with 36. Everything he did, it had to be big and lots.
20: Was it in a show-off kind of way, or was he being generous?
19: No, he was just... I used to say to him, I think God is so good to you in everything you do, because you're so giving to people.
17: Now, Rosie, her family would say, could not have cared less about the house, the cars, the status. She was down to earth and content with what she'd always had. Not the least of it, her close Italian-American family, where Sunday dinner at her parents' was don't miss.
21: Silly. Where's your tea? Silly.
17: And, of course, the sun and moon of her life, 2-year-old daughter Lena and 4-year-old son Armand.
20: Was she happy to be a mother?
19: Oh, my God, are you kidding? She would just pinch their cheek and say, "I can't believe I got these beautiful kids. I just love them." Her eyes lit up when she looked at her babies. They were her life.
22: Happy birthday. Say happy birthday.
21: Sorry, we're missing your party.
17: In fact, Rosie and Yaz, married for almost 6 years, were hoping for another child. She was taking prenatal vitamins. But she would never get to have another baby. Because Rosie's 10-minute drive to the movies in her black Volvo SUV was going poorly. Her waiting sister had no idea what had gone wrong.
16: I wondered, where is she? How come she's not calling? I held my phone the whole time, just waiting for it to ring.
17: As it turned out, for a few minutes anyway, Rosie was on her cell with her friend of many years, a woman named Eva. She drove on Interstate 271 for just one exit to Wilson Mills Road. That's when Rosie's SUV started veering erratically. Another driver noticed it.
23: I saw a black car cross over center and go back into the lane and hit a car. And the car just kept going. And I'm thinking to myself, what is going on here? What is this woman doing?
17: The Volvo eventually stopped. That's when Tara Tamsky, a medical technician, pulled over and ran to see if she could help the woman in the car. She found a person in desperate shape.
23: When I got into the car, the woman was limp, and next thing you know, she started vomiting.
17: Meanwhile, patrol officer David Scicciano of the Highland Heights Police Department had happened by. His dashboard camera recorded the accident.
24: The female driver was sitting back, and she's just gasping for air.
17: Rosie was rushed to the hospital. When word reached her family, they too raced to the emergency room, worried about her condition.
25: I just prayed, please, let her live. If she's, no matter how bad she's, broken up, we'll take care of her, but just please let her live, God.
17: In the ER, the doctors working frantically on Rosie almost an hour now allowed her husband Yaz, an emergency room doctor himself, to observe. Rosie's brother would be the one to deliver the bad news to his parents.
19: He looked at me. He was crying. He went like this to me. And I just went down.
17: It was sadly over for Rosie Issa at the age of 38. The family was brought to a private room for a viewing.
19: When I saw her, I'm thinking, she looked like she was sleeping. I mean, there was not a mark on her.
17: And as the stunned family began to prepare for unspeakably sad arrangements, just hours after she'd passed away, that friend named Eva, who'd been on the phone with Rosie right before her car crash, got a hold of Dominic, Rosie's brother. She repeated what were very probably Rosie's last words. It was literally unbelievable what Eva was suggesting.
15: First thing I did was I went in the house and I pulled my brother out and I told him, you are not going to believe what I just heard. Repeated the story to him. We looked at each other like, now what the hell do we do?
17: What Eva said would nearly rip Dominic and his brother Rocky apart. How could they keep such a monstrous thing secret?
1: We wouldn't tell our parents. We wouldn't tell my sister Deanna. We wouldn't tell anybody.
14: Coming up, they wouldn't tell anybody what Eva had said and what she begged them to do.
15: She just kept insisting, promise me you'll get a full autopsy.
14: When Dateline continues.
17: The DiPuccio family turned to their church for strength in dealing with the loss of their Rosie. At just 38, snatched away far too soon in a slow-motion car accident no one could comprehend. Their beloved daughter and sister, mother of two, and wife of Yaz.
19: Look at mama.
17: Yaz, Yazid, had been born in Detroit. First-generation Palestinian-American, son of a Ford auto worker. After medical school, he'd become an emergency room doctor, but one with an entrepreneurial itch. He and his brother had become wealthy as partners in a satellite dish installation company. And back in 1999, when they married, Rosie's parents felt it was a dream come true for their daughter.
2: And I just think we got a beautiful future together.
17: In the years they were married, Rosie's mom and dad saw only a solid relationship.
19: When she got married, it was like a fairy tale. We loved him and we cared about him because there was nothing we could say we disliked.
17: But now, after Rosie's death, there was trouble brewing in the DiPuccio family. And it brought Rosie's two siblings, Dominic and his younger brother Rocky, nearly to blows. It all started after a conversation just hours after Rosie's death that Dominic had with his sister's friend Eva.
15: I said, Rosie died. She's hysterical. She proceeded to tell me that Rosie was talking to her on her way to the movie, and she said Yaz had given her a calcium pill before she left the house, and she started to feel queasy. Rosie told her, well, I'm going to call Yaz to see if maybe this calcium pill is making me sick.
20: I'm hearing about some kind of a pill. He gave it to her. She is being made sick by it as he was talking to her on the phone.
15: Right.
20: And within an hour, she's dead.
15: Right.
17: After the Eva conversation, Dominic called a family council of just the two brothers and their wives. They needed someplace private, so they got into one car and drove to their church's parking lot. Eva's story seemed incomprehensible. Could there have been something wrong with a calcium capsule Yaz had given Rosie?
15: And we talked about it, and we called Eva again, and she just kept insisting, promise me you'll get a full autopsy. Promise me you'll get a toxicology report. Promise me.
17: Dominic's wife, Julie, was dumbfounded.
4: How do you have this information come to you about somebody that is family? And there was no way we were going to accuse him.
15: Let alone a guy that we knew, that was in our family, that we loved.
4: We trusted.
17: The brothers found themselves in opposite camps as far as strategy. Dominic, the lawyer, wanting to go slow. First let the coroner do his report, then see where they stood. Rocky and his wife, Rachel, were eager to take Eva's story to the cops. Everyone, though, hoped that Yaz was blameless.
4: I remember thinking, if
5: feeling suspicious after that phone call, feeling like we need to do something with this information.
17: In the dark of the parking lot, they made a compromise. Rocky would call the coroner the next day and ask for a thorough and full examination of Rosie's body. There wouldn't be any mention of Eva's suspicions.
6: The coroner's going to find out how she died. I mean, this was a matter of 2 days, 3 days, 4 days. The coroner would come back and say, this is what happened.
17: And that's what everyone wanted. They were desperate to know what had happened to Rosie. The two-car accident she'd been involved in had been a minor fender bender. And there appeared to be no serious trauma to Rosie's body. The next day, the coroner performed an autopsy. Unwelcome news reached the DiPuccios quickly. Cause of death, unknown. More tests would be needed. The wait would only add more stress to an already stressful situation between Rosie's two brothers. Their parents felt the tension.
19: They were going at each other, and I couldn't understand this.
20: You could see it.
19: I could see it. They were arguing and arguing, and I'm telling Rocco, you know, I got to talk to Dominic and Rocky. I don't know what's going on with them.
17: But how long could the brothers keep their secret from the rest of the family?
14: Coming up, especially when someone else was also growing suspicious.
7: As soon as I got off the phone, I said, I think he killed her.
14: When

0: Rosie Issa died in a low-impact car accident. And almost 2 weeks later, her family was still awaiting the coroner's final report on the exact cause of her death. That's when this woman, on her own, decided to get involved. And it's that involvement that would later prove invaluable to the police.
1: I didn't want to be the nosy neighbor in Bewitched, the Gladys Kravitz of the neighborhood, coming up with these wild, convoluted ideas.
0: Christine DeSillo is a nurse who'd once worked with both Rosie and her doctor husband Yaz at a hospital. She hadn't seen much of either of them in the previous 5 years. By coincidence, Christine lived right next door to Rosie's friend Eva. And Eva told her about that last phone call with Rosie, about Yaz giving her a calcium capsule.
1: It was odd to me that just prior to leaving for a movie in the middle of the afternoon, in a hurry, that was so necessary that he give her the pill. As soon as I got off the phone with Eva, I looked to my husband and said, I think he killed her.
2: Gut instinct.
1: Immediately, mm-hmm.
0: So going simply on her gut instinct that something wasn't right, and unknown to Rosie's brothers, Christine called the authorities.
2: But if you were wrong, Christine?
1: Well, where could they take it if I was wrong? It was no harm, no foul, and they could politely tell me that I was wrong and thank you for my help, and I would go away.
0: Christine's urgent request to check Yaz out made it to the desk of Gary McKee, then a detective with the Highland Heights, Ohio Police Department. He was already investigating Rosie's car accident.
3: I never had met Christine DeSillo, and I didn't know if she had an axe to grind with him. Whatever reason she didn't care for him may not have been a valid reason. So I wasn't approaching him as a suspect or even thinking that, you know, this guy's a murderer.
0: Still, the detective had some facts that didn't add up. A 38-year-old woman in good health suddenly dead in a fender bender. What's more, the coroner couldn't give him a cause of death. At minimum, he had to find out more about those calcium capsules Christine DeSillo had told him about. The detective called Rosie's husband, and he agreed to come down to the police station. That interview was recorded on an audio tape. The detective questioned the doctor about the calcium capsules.
4: 2 weeks before, I was over at my mom's house, and I thought about this as well. My mom had this older lady over, and we were talking about osteoporosis and whatnot, and I told Rosie was there that we should probably, she's over 35, she should probably start taking calcium supplements.
5: So she's not under the care of any specialists or anything. She didn't have any health problems. Was she experiencing any unusual stress recently?
4: No, life was good.
5: Did you have any stressors in your marriage?
4: My marriage was fine.
2: So what's your impression of this doctor, the guy everyone calls Yaz?
3: Well, he's clearly a smart individual, very low-key.
5: Are the calcium pills and the prescription vitamins still at home?
4: Mm-hmm.
5: Would you mind if I followed you back to your home and collected those?
4: No,
5: that'd be great.
4: Not at all.
0: Remember, Rosie and Yaz were trying to have another child, and she was prescribed prenatal vitamins. Detective McKee wanted all the pills Rosie was taking gathered up for testing, including the calcium capsules that Yaz said he bought for his wife. The interview over, the detective followed Yaz home.
3: We entered the home. There was a female seated at the kitchen counter on a stool. She was Margarita Montanez.
0: Margarita was the daytime nanny. Yaz had hired her to care for his kids after Rosie died. He also hired another woman to be the nighttime nanny. At the time, the detective thought nothing of Margarita the nanny, though that would eventually change. For now, he was there only to get the pills from Yaz.
3: Before he retrieved the pills, he asked me, have you found a cause of death for my wife? And I said, no, we haven't. So then he reached up in the cabinet, retrieved the pills. But before he handed them to me, he said, why do you want these? And my response was, you know, I just want to cover all the bases.
0: The next day, Yaz asked Rosie's sister to watch his kids overnight. Then, in the middle of that night, she got an urgent call from him.
6: At 4 in the morning, he left me a voicemail saying that his friend's brother was in a bad car accident, and they didn't think he was going to make it, so he was going to go to North Carolina.
0: The friend's brother was apparently in bad shape. Yaz asked the DiPuccio family to watch his children through the weekend. But on Monday, when the doctor was to return, came a bombshell none of the DiPuccios could ever have imagined. Rosie's brother got a call from his wife.
7: Julie called and said, nobody can find Yaz. And I said, what do you mean? She said, nobody can find him. I found his friend. I found his number. I called him. I said, how's your brother? And he said, what are you talking about? And I said, well, Yas told us he was down with you because your brother had been in a really bad car accident. He said, I haven't seen Yas. Yas has been here all weekend.
0: Dominic went to Rosie and Yaz's house and discovered something on the kitchen counter.
7: It was an envelope that had obviously recently been opened. The postage stamp was just a couple days before, and it was an envelope that a passport would come in. I said, he's gone. He's gone.
0: But could this father really have left behind his two children? Children who just lost their mother 3 weeks before. The DiPuccios did have questions. What killed Rosie? And why did Yas disappear?
8: Coming up, the autopsy comes in along with a stunning revelation about those calcium pills.
9: What were they filled with?
8: When Dateline continues.
0: Dr. Yazid Issa was gone. 3 weeks after his wife Rosie had died a puzzling death, he'd up and abandoned their two young children. His job as an ER doctor just flat vanished. Rosie's brother Dominic filed a missing person report with the police, then headed down to Yaz's house and started his own investigation.
7: My entire family spent the week at that house, and we were playing detectives, trying to figure out what happened.
10: What is the puzzle piece telling you?
7: Rosie died on a Thursday. Less than 24 hours later, he sends a blast email to all his friends that says, just wanted to let you know that Rosie died yesterday in a minor car accident. She will be missed.
10: That's it?
7: That was the email.
10: His wife, the mother of his two children?
7: That was his blast email.
0: Through credit card transactions, Dominic eventually learned that Yas had bought a plane ticket. Final destination? Cyprus, the island in the Mediterranean. Dominic knew it was time to tell the entire family everything he and his brother Rocky had been keeping back, about the conversation their sister had with Eva just before she died, her story about Rosie feeling sick after taking a calcium capsule given to her by Yas.
10: Are you the family saying out loud in one voice, Yas killed Rosie?
7: Some of us are. It took me a while. Really took me a while.
0: Suddenly, Dominic and his wife's family had grown, caring not only for their own four children, but now Rosie's two children as well.
11: They have not a mother, not a father. We don't even know where to tell them where he went, what happened to him, where did he go? How do you answer that question?
0: Then came even more devastating news. About 4 weeks after Rosie's death, test results were in for the calcium pills that police took from Yaz's home.
12: We had suspicions and everything, but that, of course, nailed it.
10: And what were they filled with?
12: Potassium cyanide.
0: Cyanide, a lethal poison. Nine pills were in the bottle that Yas had turned over to police. It's from that same bottle that he gave Rosie a capsule. And sure enough, there was enough cyanide in each pill to kill a person within minutes. Rosie's death was a homicide. But how could the man the DiPuccios loved so much, the son-in-law they thought had a near-perfect marriage with their Rosie, ever have killed her? Nonetheless, Dr. Yazid Issa was now a murder suspect and international fugitive. The local police called in the FBI.
13: Initially, he fled from Cleveland to Cyprus, and then eventually we also obtained information through various sources that he had traveled to Beirut, Lebanon.
0: Phil Torsney was a seasoned FBI manhunter. The agent immediately knew he had a major problem. Yas was virtually untouchable in Lebanon because that country doesn't have an extradition treaty with the U.S. So Rosie's husband was living freely in Beirut. The FBI knew it, and there was nothing they could do about it.
10: Even if we have eyes on the ground, you get an agent say, I just saw him leave his apartment, go down to the bistro, he read the paper and he went home. You can't move in and serve papers on him.
13: Right.
0: Back in the U.S., Rosie's family desperately tried to get Yas to turn himself in. They held news conferences.
14: What we're doing today is making a plea to Yazid, if he is watching, to come back to Cleveland and answer to the charges before him.
0: By then, the doctor had officially been charged with aggravated murder in the death of his wife. But it appeared he had no intention of coming back. Officials would later learn that Yas took on a new identity, Maurice Khalifi. He was a single, good-looking guy, always up for a party. Here he's seen at a wedding. Months went by, then a year.
10: Did you ever get the feeling he was thumbing his nose at you and all the other people looking for him?
13: Yeah, I think so.
10: And what you have to do is lure him off the security of his home base where he's safe in Beirut?
13: We hope at some point he leaves the country.
0: In October 2006, a year and a half after Rosie's death, her mom and dad got a phone call from their local police chief.
12: And he said, are you sitting down? He says, I have big news for you. He said, we got him.
0: Yaz had finally slipped up. He'd left the security of Lebanon. The FBI was aware he was going to be in a flight into Cyprus's Larnaca Airport. How they knew, they won't say. But Cypriot police were waiting for the doctor when he got off the plane. And in Cyprus, unlike Lebanon, a person can be extradited to the U.S. But Yaz would fight every inch of the way to avoid facing aggravated murder charges in Ohio.
9: That's our guy.
0: It wasn't until January of 2009 that Yazid Issa, the man in this grainy footage, was finally brought back to the United States.
15: 50, go ahead.
0: And Detective McKee, the Highland Heights, Ohio officer who first started investigating Rosie's death 4 years before, was waiting for him.
3: We put him in the backseat of a car, and I didn't say a word to him.
16: You didn't say, remember me?
3: I think he did. I don't think I had to say that.
8: Coming up, the one question no one had yet answered. Why would the doctor want his wife dead?
10: Are you asserting that there's a little love nest, a little pad?
17: Oh, yeah, there was a... I thought it was a playhouse.
18: A love shack.
17: Over the love shack, and that was it.

0: For nearly 5 years, the DiPuccio family had been waiting for this day. Dr. Yazid Issa would finally face a jury for allegedly poisoning his wife, Rosie, with cyanide. Steve Deber and Anna Faraglia would prosecute the aggravated murder case for Ohio.
1: What's the mission? How are you going
2: to
1: go about it?
2: The mission is to define his character and let the jury get another glimpse of who he is as opposed to how he appears there in the courtroom.
0: As the trial started, the prosecution's challenge was to convince the jury that Yazid Issa was a Jekyll and Hyde. One face showing the emergency room doctor who saved lives and seemed the ideal husband. The other, an evil poisoner who planned the murder of his wife, the mother of his two children. Rosie's sister-in-law may have seen one of those masks slip right after Rosie had died. She testified as to how cold and disrespectful Yaz had seemed in the way he treated his wife's body lying on the hospital bed.
3: Yaz walked over to Rosie and very abruptly lifted her up and pulled the sheet down. And she was naked underneath, and he exposed her breast. And he tried to get the necklace off, and he just kind of got it off. And he just treated her very disrespectfully. And I remember thinking, why is he doing that? Why is he treating her like that? That's his wife.
4: State calls Eva McGregor.
0: If the prosecution had an indispensable star witness, it would be this woman taking the stand. Eva McGregor had been the friend on the phone with Rosie just moments before her car accident and death. Only Eva could point to Yaz as the source of that cyanide-laced calcium capsule Rosie had taken.
5: She had taken a calcium pill right before she left her house. She didn't really want to take it. And she said as she was rushing out the door, he said, here, take it. Take your calcium. Now I don't know if that's what's making me sick.
0: The jury would get a lesson in poisoning. The court was told that cyanide isn't something you can just buy over the counter, but the lethal stuff, according to this poison expert, is available only a mouse click away online.
6: There was a study done where they actually looked at eBay. There's two times when it came up that you could buy on eBay cyanide.
0: And it turned out to be a snap to shake out the calcium in the capsule and replace it with cyanide.
6: You can literally just take a pen cap and you can scoop it with that and pour it right in.
0: That may have been the killer's methodology. But in the big picture, the most damning fact against Yaz was his decision to flee. Would an innocent father have left his two children behind just weeks after their mother had died? For the story, the courtroom was taken to the Middle East to account for Yaz's missing months in Lebanon.
7: Good morning, sir.
0: This man, Jamal Khalifi, a kind of godfather, Mr. Fix-It character, testified about how he helped Yaz live on the lam with virtually a new life and identity.
8: I got a phone call from my brother that there is somebody coming over to take care of him.
0: The brother of Jamal the Fixer had known Yaz's family back in the United States. Jamal testified he put Yaz up in a Beirut apartment, got him a new passport and a new name, Maurice Khalifi.
8: We have over their support in Lebanon.
0: As he got to know the American doctor better, a stunning story about Rosie spilled out.
8: He told me the whole story that his wife was leaving the home, going to a movie. He told me he grounded the cyanide, refilled the pills. He gave her two pills. Down the street, she had a car accident and she died.
0: A severe blow for the accused. A second-hand account of a confession from Yaz. And another witness was about to deliver an even more dramatic roundhouse punch.
9: Good afternoon, Mr. Issa.
0: Faraz Issa, none other than the defendant's own brother and business partner, took the stand as a prosecution witness.
10: I asked him if he was responsible for her death, and he said yes.
9: When you found out that information, what did you say to your brother?
10: He told me he was a...
9: And why did you say that?
10: Because he took Rosie's life, and I loved her. He just ruined his whole family.
0: It was crippling testimony. The brother, once an inseparable blood friend, had given Yaz an evidentiary kill shot. Nonetheless, there were still core problems in the prosecution's overall case. It was entirely circumstantial and seemed to beg for a motive. Why would the doctor do it?
9: And how did
0: Prosecutors answered by arguing that Yaz, the family man, wasn't really when you took a closer look. It turned out he had scads of women on the side. He was a doctor with a first-degree cheating heart.
2: Every Wednesday night he would spend with his girlfriend, with his mistress at her apartment.
0: Girlfriends, mistresses, sex partners, lots of them. Jurors were even shown photos of a hidden away bedroom in the building where he and his brother had their business.
2: A love shack, that was it. That was a place that he would use the apartment over there from time to time to bring his lady friends.
7: Good afternoon.
0: And one of those lovers had been Margarita, the daytime nanny. She was the woman the detective saw sitting in Yaz's kitchen when he first went to collect the calcium caps. Margarita, it turned out, had a long-term sexual affair with Yaz, an affair Rosie evidently knew nothing about.
1: In 2001, we began our sexual relationship.
2: Why did you become involved in a relationship with the defendant while you were married?
1: Me and my husband were having problems, and I thought I was going to get a divorce.
2: So did this begin an affair with the defendant?
1: On occasion. It wasn't a love affair or anything.
0: Margarita described it as a friends with benefits type of relationship with Yaz, purely sex. But the prosecution asserted Yaz had a deeper, more complicated relationship with another woman, Michelle Madeline. Now, she was the so-called nighttime nanny for his children. Michelle was also someone prosecutors say who fell in love with a doctor and he with her.
2: States Exhibit 125.
0: To make the point, jurors were shown a camisole like this one, an intimate Valentine's Day gift from Yaz to Michelle just 2 weeks before Rosie's death. A representative of the company that shipped the nightie read the card that was enclosed.
4: Next Valentine's Day will be all ours. I love you with all of my being. Yes.
11: He's indicating to this paramour that next year is going to be all ours. It's kind of a foreshadowing of she won't be around next year.
0: The mistress, the nighttime nanny, was called to the stand.
4: I had a romantic relationship with him.
0: Michelle testified that she was a nurse who'd met Yaz on the job. She asked for and received a court order to obscure her image while testifying.
4: He was telling me that he was so unhappy in his marriage, and I was the love of his life, and I was his dream come true, and he was going to leave her so that our relationship could continue.
2: She's pushing back, saying, no, I can't be with a married man. And he can't take no for an answer. And that's his motivation. That's what puts him on this path.
0: A path the prosecution argued that led directly to murder. The one-time mistress shared with the court Yaz's supposed true feelings for his wife, Rosie.
4: He wasn't in love with her, according to what he told me.
2: Okay.
4: And that he was in love with me. He would say she was a good person, but she was cold. He would call her a manna.
2: A manna. What does that mean?
4: The refrigerator brand.
0: Rosie's family, taking in the testimony, were devastated by the mistress's recollections.
12: The way he humiliated her. And on top of everything that he had done to her, to belittle her or to make fun or to mock her with his mistress is, you know, sick.
13: Your Honor, at this time, the state of Ohio would rest its case.
0: The defense was about to rise and offer.

0: what a good marriage Rosie had with Yas.
1: Our mandate is to do the best job that we can and to bring home that W. Bring home that not guilty.
2: The defense for Yas Issa came down to this. Sure, he had lots of women on the side and he got away with it. So why did he need to kill his wife? His two defense lawyers, Mark Marine and Steve Bradley, told the jury straight out the defendant was never going to be a husband of the year.
3: Yazid Issa regularly, always, maintained numerous sexual relationships with other women.
2: But they insisted a cheater doesn't necessarily make a murderer, especially a doctor who was planning a bigger family.
3: Yazid Issa did not commit this crime. He did not intentionally poison the mother of his two young children, the woman with whom he was actively trying to conceive a third child and add to their family, something they both wanted.
2: If he were the heartless philanderer portrayed by the prosecution, then how come Rosie's family liked him so much?
0: Did she have a good life?
4: Yes.
0: It appeared that they had a pretty sound marriage. Yes?
4: Yes.
5: The marriage to their friends and to her family is a loving, good, viable marriage.
1: By all accounts, they had a great marriage.
2: The prosecution theorized that he killed Rosie to be with his mistress named Michelle. The defense's response was that Michelle was just another take-a-number girlfriend.
1: Michelle meant nothing.
2: Add it up, argued the defense, and you had a respected doctor with no money worries, nice family, and as many girlfriends on the side as he could juggle. Bottom line, he had no reason to kill Rosie.
3: There was no reason for him to have separated his children from their mother and their father.
6: To do something as dramatic and extreme as poisoning your wife requires some strong motive, and it wasn't present here.
2: And then there was the way he behaved early on. Would a guilty man have turned over to the police that bottle of calcium capsules if he knew full well the lab would find cyanide in 9 of them?
5: Maybe the biggest puzzler.
6: Right.
5: If he has contaminated these caplets and he has successfully killed his wife with them, why in the name of all things we know from television shows would you hold on to this stuff?
6: Precisely.
2: The defense went after the police for sloppy handling of evidence. The detective who had poured the capsules into his bare hand after

0: collecting them.
1: Are you telling us that you made a mistake?
2: In hindsight?
1: Yes.
2: Yes.
0: The forensic expert who didn't check for prints.
3: The pill bottle itself would have been conducive to leaving ridge detail, correct?
4: Yes.
3: To be clear, then, nobody ever made that request?
4: No, sir.
5: There was a catastrophe in terms of forensics here.
0: And even though the court had learned how easy it was to obtain cyanide, there was no evidence presented that Yaz had actually done that. Still, the stark fact at the epicenter of the case against Yaz Issa was his decision to flee the country. How could that be anything other than the action of a guilty man? The defense spun it this way. Yaz early on had talked to a lawyer who advised him he might be facing the death penalty if charged with a murder.
5: Yaz was led to believe that he could be charged with capital murder, and he just freaked out.
0: Then, of course, his lawyers had to defuse those explosive allegations from the Lebanese fixer and his own brother that he'd admitted to poisoning Rosie.
6: I asked him if he was responsible for her death, and he said yes.
0: Both witnesses had lied on the stand, according to the defense, because each had cut a deal with the prosecution for leniency on charges they were facing.
5: It was the proverbial get-out-of-jail card.
7: We were free to step down.
0: The brother, for instance, was looking at almost 12 years in prison for helping Yaz on the lam. He took a deal.
5: He's got five kids, all under the age of 12 years. He employs 100 people. He's got a lovely wife, a beautiful home, and his world is about to collapse on him.
8: So is Faraz well advised in terms of his own survival strategy to sing for a supper?
5: That's what we believe.
0: Jamal the fixer had been a fugitive wanted by the United States.
9: Were you indicted in a 29-count indictment?
10: I wasn't.
9: Just listen to my question.
10: Don't scream in my face.
9: Listen, sir, listen to my question.
5: The more he talked, the better off we felt we were.
8: Bad guy who's trying to cut a deal.
5: Precisely.
0: So if Yaz Issa didn't do it, who did? The jury had already met her, argued the defense. It offered up Margarita, the daytime nanny, as the true killer.
3: She is one of the women that Yazid maintained a long-term, ongoing sexual relationship.
0: Margarita had a motive for wanting Rosie out of the picture, argued the defense. She and Yaz had kept their sexual relationship going even after both had married. And don't believe this portrait of her as a casual friends-with-benefits lover, claimed the defense.
3: Margarita very much wanted to marry Yazid.
0: And they claim Margarita was so obsessed with Yaz that she scheduled her own wedding for the same day as Yaz's marriage to Rosie.
3: Are you telling us that it is an absolute coincidence that you selected the same wedding date as Yazid? Is that what you're telling us?
7: Absolutely.
0: Margarita worked for Yaz's brother and had access to Yaz's house. The theory: did she sneak over there once, place the cyanide in the capsules, so she'd have Yaz for herself?
11: The police themselves did very, very little to eliminate her as a suspect.
0: Despite that assertion, the authorities had investigated Margarita and dismissed her as a suspect. She emphatically denied having anything to do with Rosie's death. But by introducing the girlfriend theory, had the defense raised enough reasonable doubt?
9: The defense would respectfully rest.
0: After a 7-week trial and over 60 witnesses, the case was concluded. Now it was up to the jurors. They deliberated for 3 days and announced they had reached a verdict.
12: Three, that's the most important. Sure. Deep breath.
13: I couldn't stop shaking. I got exactly the same way I did the day Rosie died.
14: Please rise.
0: The lawyers, the families on both sides, were summoned to the courtroom for the reading of the verdict by Judge Dina Calabrese.
15: We, the jury in this case, being duly impaneled and sworn, do find the defendant, Yazid Issa, guilty of aggravated murder in violation of 29...
0: Guilty. It was almost over. At sentencing a few days later, Rosie's family confronted the man they'd once loved as a son and brother.
16: We lost our Rosie for no reason. The only thing I'm hoping that from now on, maybe there'll be less nights that my wife cries herself to sleep.
17: I challenge him to find the courage today to admit what he did, to provide the apology to my mother, my father, my sister, my wife, my brother, Rachel, deserve. Are you man enough?
4: Are you? It's your last chance to save your soul. Right here, right now.
0: Yaz kept his silence.
15: I sentence you to life in prison.
0: The judge had sentenced the doctor to the maximum. All along, the detectives, the prosecutors had wondered about the ifs. If Rosie hadn't called Eva on the way to the movies. If Rosie had lost control of her SUV on the freeway and not a local street.
10: Had it been a high-speed impact on the highway, the coroner and the pathologist probably wouldn't have looked any further than for some blunt force trauma from the automobile accident. In a way, it could have been a perfect crime.
0: But Yaz hadn't plotted the perfect crime, as the jury saw. He killed, he ran, he was caught by tenacious lawmen. Yazid Issa will be eligible for parole after serving 20 years.
14: That's all for now. I'm Lester Holt. Thanks for joining us.
18: All of a sudden, I realized, what's going on? Why are they late? Something definitely was wrong. He said your family was an accident. I had my own world just dropped out from underneath me.
14: The scene told the story.
19: What did you find?
20: Something I don't want to see again.
14: A deadly crash on a dark road. Two gone, one barely alive. A tragic accident, but look closer. In all the broken glass and twisted metal, was there a clue to a crime?
20: The last thing I wanted was to have to take a double fatality and have to now treat it as a homicide.
14: Murder, an accusation no one saw coming.
18: I couldn't deal with it.
14: Two families in torment.
21: We were both just...
14: A small town trial with big emotions.
22: You took it. You did it.
14: And the verdict.
23: We the jury.
14: That would shake them all.

0: Welcome to Dateline. I'm Lester Holt. Big Sky Country, a small town, and a famously dangerous highway. That was the setting for a deadly crash that would seem to unite two families in shock and heartbreak. Except they were about to find out that this tragedy was also a mystery. And the truth about what happened on that late winter night might be darker than anyone knew. Here's Keith Morrison.
1: March 19th, 2009. Night fell heavy in Montana's Flathead Valley. Something off that night, something wrong. At Mary and Randy Winter's house in Kalispell, anxiety spiked. Where was she?
2: It just felt like something was not right.
3: It's hard to explain that there's something not normal.
1: You could set your clock by their daughter, Justine. That reliable. But a new driver, too, just 16. New home at 8 from her boyfriend's house. And though she wasn't very late, the feeling seeped in like a poison. Something wrong.
2: I called her starting about 5 after 8, and no answer. Called the house where she was at, and they said she had left 15 minutes before that.
3: I was thinking she had, you know, went off the road between their house and us.
1: Not far away, another family, the other half of our story, was on the road too. Erin Thompson was driving her son Caden home from a school concert. He played the drums.
4: I had always attended all of Caden's concerts, and this was the first one that I didn't attend because I had car troubles.
1: This is Caden's stepfather, Jason Thompson.
4: My car was in the shop and finally fixed, and so Erin dropped me off, and that's why I wasn't with them.
1: And soon the poison, the anxiety, seeped under Jason's door, through his windows, onto his nerve endings.
4: Just all of a sudden I realized, what's going on, you know? Why are they late? And it struck me that something definitely was wrong.
1: At Justine Winter's house, the fear was deep now. Justine's dad, Randy, was a National Guardsman, a volunteer firefighter. He was trained to keep his head, knew what he had to do. Randy got in his truck, drove out of town to the road he knew she'd take coming home from her boyfriend's house. And then he saw it in a construction zone on the Highway 93 overpass.
5: What did you find?
3: Something I don't want to see again. You could say fireman's worst nightmare.
1: Someone tried to hold him back. He kept on.
3: And then I saw her over at the side.
1: His perfect daughter, his Justine, obscenely broken. But amazingly, still alive.
5: How does she look?
3: I didn't really see a lot of her on, you know, on the gurney there, but I got to see her, you know, at the hospital.
5: She was pretty bad.
3: You know, you don't want to ever see your kid in the hospital.
1: Every bit of her was damaged horribly. Broken bones, brain damage, ruptured organs. The chance she'd survive, slim, said the doctors. Oh, but the winter's news could have been worse. And a few miles away, where the phone rang at Jason Thompson's house, the news was much worse. The caller was the county coroner.
4: He said, Jason, your family was in an accident. And he said, I'm sorry to have to tell you this on the phone, but they're just killed. And my world just dropped out from underneath me.
1: Jason's wife, 35-year-old Erin Thompson, was 4 months pregnant. Her son, Caden, the boy who just played the drums at his school concert, was just 13. And just like that, they were gone. The crash was head-on. And in school counselor Jason Thompson's life, the lights went out.
4: That night of that realization, I'll never forget that news.
1: Nor, of course, will Erin's mother, Diana.
6: We were both just bonkers, just.
1: Nor her sister, Amber, who, with David, her husband, missed Erin so much they'd made plans to move to Montana to be close. Not possible now.
7: That was the hardest piece of news we could fathom.
8: And to lose both of them and the baby, it just didn't even seem like it could be real.
1: And here in the little house he shared with the love of his life, where he'd been waiting with such excitement for their baby to arrive, Jason, like Job of old, was overcome by the heaviest sorrow of a whole life of sorrows.
4: It's like I'm 9 years old, and you know, and in 79 when my sister dies, and then I'm 19 years old, and at 89 when my mother dies of cancer, and then, you know, then now I'm 39 and 09, and I lose my family.
5: I'm missing that concert. You lived. How's that been to wrap your head around?
4: Well, it's been embracing life, right? But I definitely didn't fear death anymore. There's times where I would have welcomed it.
1: But the dreadful truth of it is that accidents just like the one here happen all around America every day, every night. Still, just as the permanence of loss began to sink in, before anyone had given a thought to a now diminished future, there was another piece of news. This time, on this road, the fatal accident might not have been an accident at all.
0: Coming up.
9: The last thing I wanted was to have to treat it as a homicide.
0: A prosecutor's stunning decision. When Dateline continues.

0: For decades, Montanans have almost morbidly intoned the words, "Pray for me, I drive Highway 93. They say it because of nights like March 19th, 2009. Except, as everybody would soon know, this crash on this night may have been no accident. A revelation which, in Jason Thompson's devastated mind, would register later. Just now, his whole life was a bomb crater, a ruin.
1: Erin was like my heart, she's soulmate. You know, I've waited all these years looking, but I had an ideal, and I was searching for her.
0: And she, as she told everybody, had been looking for him. Erin was a single mom when Jason met her brilliant smile. She was a hairdresser who loved to dance. And she was a seeker in all matters spiritual. Her mother, Diana.
2: And she was single and a young mother, and she was wondering what she was going to do with her life. She answered her own question and just said, "Well, as long as I'm about the business of spreading love, it doesn't matter."
0: Erin married Jason in the summer of 2006 in the glorious Montana sunshine. And young Caden seemed as pleased as she was. Caden, who shared his mother and new stepfather's craving for outdoor adventures.
1: You know, backpacking on the coast, in the mountains, river rafting. It was all about just sharing that that time together.
0: Yes, and there was that plan Erin hatched with her sister Amber.
3: We always had a dream of growing up and living right next door to each other and, you know, raising up our families.
0: And soon the plan expanded beautifully when Erin and Jason announced they were expecting a child of their own.
1: Every day I would praise just my life, praise my wife and my little baby that I was finally going to have. And, you know, it all made sense.
0: And then came March 19th, 2009. But as the news and the grief spread, there was still hope, remember, for one of the victims of the crash. Justine Winter was alive, though barely, with a broken neck and broken legs and major internal injuries. Doctors told the family they didn't think she'd live through the airlift to a hospital in Seattle.
4: What did they tell you?
5: They told us three times that she wouldn't live.
6: I said, she's flying in that airplane, and don't even give me any grief.
0: And she did survive the flight to Seattle and the emergency operations to stitch together the broken pieces of her body. She was unconscious when she arrived. The doctors kept her that way, induced a coma, so she could avoid the pain or any recognition of her desperate condition. While her body slowly, slowly began to knit itself back together. Until, more than a month later.
6: And her eyes just went poof. That was just like the most incredible feeling of, she's there, she's in there, and your heart just beating.
0: It was days later before Justine could understand what was going on around her. But the news had to be faced eventually. And so, when she seemed ready, they told her.
4: When you told her what happened in the accident and how those other people had died, how did she react to that?
6: I was very emotional for her. It was very devastating.
0: And then what was discovered was, well, quite frankly, unimaginable. For in the middle of that river of tears, relief on the one side, abject grief on the other, there was an undertow, a twist nobody saw coming. For while Justine spent 45 days in the hospital recuperating and months more here at home in Montana healing, it didn't take investigators very long at all, matter of hours really, to solve the mystery of who and what caused this crash. In fact, the first Montana Highway Patrol officers who raced to this scene in that construction zone believed that Justine Winter's car was the one that crossed the center line and smashed into Erin Thompson's car. But the worst of it, the inconceivable part was, at least as investigators told then Flathead County Attorney Ed Corrigan, this was not an accident at all.
4: What was your first reaction, what do you think?
5: Nuts. This was the last thing I wanted, was to have to take a double fatality and have to now treat it as a homicide.
0: Homicide? Yes. Right there in Justine's car, officers found what amounted to a minute-by-minute narrative of the events leading up to the collision in text messages. And in those messages, the prosecutor said, was the evidence he believed required him to press criminal charges against that girl doctors had quite miraculously saved, Justine Winter. Charges of murder.
7: Coming up.
8: They're suing you
1: for her pain and suffering.
7: When Dateline.

0: The sorrow ran deep in Montana's Flathead Valley, that awful spring and summer of 2009. Deep and wide, the whole valley, in fact the country, heard about the crash that killed Caden and Aaron and her unborn child, and heard a strange and disturbing story that 16-year-old Justine Winter took deadly aim at Aaron's oncoming car, crossed the center line, and plowed right into them. On purpose. Shocking?
1: Oh, yes. As was the alleged reason. Justine said the police was trying to die by suicide. How did they know? They found the evidence on Justine's phone, they said. Text messages, which she wrote herself, and which, once County Attorney Ed Corrigan saw them, gave him no choice, he said. He charged her with deliberate homicide, Montana's equivalent of murder.
2: Justine purposely went into the wrong lane of traffic and smashed head-on into another car. And by doing so, she should have known her actions could have killed somebody. And under those circumstances, I think deliberate homicide was the only charge we could file.
3: Right. So you decided to charge her as an adult.
2: Yes.
3: Why? She was 16.
2: She was. The taking of two lives is not, in my opinion, a delinquent act. It is a crime. It needs to be prosecuted as a crime. And if convicted, it needs to be on her record for the rest of her life.
0: Perhaps because of her own massive injuries, her continuing operations, her age, Justine, after pleading not guilty, was released to house arrest, fitted with an ankle bracelet, to await trial. She was allowed to attend classes at Glacier High. And at home, her parents fumed. No matter what those text messages said, the idea Justine would cause that crash on purpose? Just crazy.
3: You angry with all of this?
4: It builds up inside, and it gets to a point where you can't take it anymore.
0: Turned out, and it was frankly hardly surprising, in a town the size of Kalispell, the two families actually knew each other. Justine's mother and Aaron's mother had worked at the same school. Aaron's family made it perfectly clear that what they wanted from Justine most of all was a heartfelt apology and some sort of indication she took responsibility for the act with which she was charged. They actually saw that as a way toward forgiveness, and most people around town thought that was a fine idea. But from Justine and her family, it's just an awkward silence. And then, early one morning in the fall of 2010, an entirely unexpected knock at the door took emotions to a whole new level.
5: This private investigator, you know, just hands me these papers, like he's serving me papers. And it's, you know, to say that they're suing, you know, my Aaron's estate.
3: They're suing you?
5: Suing for her pain and suffering.
0: It was true. In a legal preemptive strike, Justine Winter's attorneys had filed a lawsuit on her behalf against Aaron's estate, as well as three companies in charge of the construction zone where the crash occurred. The lawsuit claimed Aaron had negligently operated her car, resulting in the collision, and also that the companies had failed to adequately construct and maintain the vicinity, causing hazardous and confusing conditions for the traveling public.
2: I can't even begin to guess what they were thinking about when they decided to file that lawsuit.
3: It inflamed the whole town.
2: It inflamed the whole town. This wasn't Justine's decision. That was a decision made by her attorneys.
0: Ah, yes, the attorneys. Their names? Maxwell Battle and David Stuft. And according to the Winters, the attorneys assured them the lawsuit, assuming Justine was found not guilty, would give them a better shot at an insurance company reimbursement later.
4: There is no intent of going for the estate, making that family endure more than they've already endured.
3: But the optics were awful.
4: Oh, the timing was could have been, who knows, better.
3: Oh, you'd pick up the newspaper, you'd look at the blogs, you'd hear the radio, and what you got was those awful people, those mm-hmm. disgusting, terrible people. What are they thinking? They're trying to sue the victims mm-hmm. of this crime.
4: That's what was portrayed, but the actual intent was not that. And at all.
6: All rise. District Court is now in session.
0: Misunderstood or not, by the time Justine Winter's trial for deliberate homicide started in January 2011, the tide of public opinion had turned as bitter as a Montana winter. The hearts of Aaron Thompson's family, too, had toughened. And Justine, who showed up in an almost childlike polka dot hairband, certainly didn't look the part of an accused killer facing as many as 200 years behind bars.
1: But there she was.
7: I can see the debris field.
1: With the two families just a few feet away, she watched investigators testify to a certainty that it was just Dean's Pontiac Grand Am that crossed the center line.
7: Here you can see all this debris from the initial impact of the crash.
1: Slamming into Aaron's Subaru so hard, it was driven backward into the highway barrier, and crash reconstructionists agreed.
8: Justine Winner's car encroached into the northbound lane, striking Mrs. Thompson's vehicle.
1: But what evidence was there that Justine had done it, as the law says, purposefully? Investigators pulled the so-called black box out of Justine's Pontiac, analyzed the data, and found another sign that pointed to suicide. She'd taken off her seatbelt. The black box also recorded speed, acceleration, and braking, and found that Justine was accelerating, flooring it, so to speak, in the 5 seconds before the crash, speeding up from 81 to 86 miles an hour before hitting the brakes at the last second.
2: She did not swerve, and she drove head-on into that other vehicle.
1: To back it up, prosecutors pulled the speedometer from Justine's car, and there, right above the mark indicating 85 miles an hour, found an orange mark. It's known as a slap mark. Made, the experts testified, when the needle smashes against the console at high speed. And finally, prosecutors revealed the reason, they said, behind it all. Justine, like many 16-year-old girls, had a boyfriend. Hers was named Ryan. It was white hot, this relationship. He was her world. But that day in March, there had been a tiff. They'd had words. And so that night, she drove Ryan home, asked him to get out of the car. He said they were through. Then Justine drove north to clear her head. She was on her way home when, detectives testified, she began texting Ryan, apparently well behind the wheel. The first text, half an hour before the crash.
7: Goodbye, Ryan. Just live your life
9: knowing you did change me. My last words, I love you, Ryan.
1: Then her text became somehow threatening.
9: If I won, I would have you, and I wouldn't crash my car.
1: And Ryan answered.
10: You kill yourself, I kill myself. So come on, don't be selfish.
9: That's the only thing I want to live for. You, Ryan, you keep me living.
10: Stop. You hurt yourself, and I'll know, and I'll do the same.
9: That's why I'm going to wreck my car, because all I can do is f*** up. It shows you would rather me die because I want to kill myself. Goodbye, Ryan. I love you.
1: Then, the final message from Ryan.
10: You killing yourself is just another way for you to run away.
1: And just 5 or 6 minutes later, prosecutors said, Justine Witter drove her car into Aaron Thompson's lane of traffic to die by suicide, but instead killed a mother, child, unborn baby. The prosecution had made his case for murder. Now the question was, what could Justine Winter's attorneys possibly say to make a jury believe otherwise?
11: Coming up, the defense takes on the heart of the case, those texts. When Dateline continues.
1: Every day in this Montana courtroom, the family of now 17-year-old Justine Winter dutifully shuffled to the front row seats directly behind the defense table. Their faces, by their attorney's decree, they say, an intentional blank, emotionless. Their apparent demeanor, a spur on the hide of an already angry town. But almost no one knew what was really going on. Justine's mother, Mary, who'd been struggling with alcohol, caved into the stress.
7: Tell me how it's changed your life.
12: I ran away for a while. I couldn't deal with it. I just left the house. I didn't come back.
1: Justine's brother, Kyle, dropped out of college to help keep things together at home and get Justine to her medical appointments. And Randy, her father, the strong and tall as a Montana spruce firefighter and National Guardsman, turned angry and bitter at the continuing prosecution of his little girl.
4: I could be sitting in the living room watching TV, and all of a sudden I hear something. I just completely lose it. Yeah. Just start crying.
1: The whole world, said Justine's dad, seemed intent on misunderstanding, demonizing his little girl. Yet, he said she'd always been so good, kind, thoughtful, and responsible. Was getting almost straight A's in high school, but mostly wouldn't harm a bug, literally, and cared about people, would never, never want to hurt that sweet woman or her son or her baby.
13: Always had a smile, always wanting to help is who she was.
3: Which kind of a little girl was this?
4: She was just a good girl.
1: But I mean, it might interest you to know that as the winters spoke to us here, they were doing so against the expressed advice of their attorneys. And when it was time for Justine's defense team to make its case in court, attorneys Maxwell, Battle, and David Stuft told the jury that everything the prosecution told them, everything they knew about the case so far, was wrong.
14: What happened out there was an accident.
1: Including where the crash occurred. Remember, the prosecution's experts testified there was no doubt Justine crossed the center line and veered into Aaron Thompson's lane, causing the crash. But a forensic engineer hired by the defense said his research turned that finding on its head. He claimed it was Aaron who drove out of her lane in that construction zone and struck Justine. And the defense went further, claiming that slap mark near the 85-mile mark in the speedometer of Justine's car was planted there by investigators, that the black box that measured speed and braking was plain wrong, that Justine always wore her seatbelt. And finally, a psychologist said what actually a lot of experts said, that a spat with a boy wasn't enough to lead to a suicide attempt, and those texts, they should not be considered a suicide note at all.
15: It was a way of exercising power and control in the relationship to make that kind of threat. But it was always clear that it was never meant.
1: What would Justine Witter say about what happened here that night, about those texts? The jury would never know. She did not testify on the advice of attorneys, said her family, and of course that was her perfect right. But there was another reason, too. Justine suffered a brain injury in that crash, so her recollection of the last few days leading up to the crash and that night itself here, she doesn't remember. She is charged with a crime about which her memory is a complete blank. So then, how could the jury know Justine knowingly crossed the center line, having decided to take her own life by hitting the other car? The question we put to the prosecutor.
3: In order to draw that conclusion, you have to read her mind, essentially. You've been a prosecutor for years. You know that car accidents happen in the most bizarre ways, that people do crazy things on the road. But you clearly said, this was a situation in which I know what somebody was thinking when they drove across that lane of traffic and into that other car.
2: No.
3: I just don't know how you can know what she's thinking.
2: I can't know what she was thinking. Nobody knows what she was thinking at the time.
3: Right.
2: She doesn't know what she was thinking at the
3: Precisely.
2: Time. Precisely. All I can do is base my decision on what the evidence shows.
1: Did the evidence clearly show that Justine Witter had made up her mind to die by suicide by driving into an oncoming car? Up to the jury now.
11: Coming up.
15: Everyone just cried about it.
11: A verdict comes quickly, but the pain and one final question remain. When Dateline

0: As a Montana jury prepared to decide the fate of 17-year-old Justine Winter, the members of Aaron and Caden's family struggled to hang on to the frayed remnants of their former goodwill. They had tried so hard not to be angry at Justine. That is, until they were served with that lawsuit, blaming the crash on Aaron, and then watched defense attorneys battle and stuffed twist, as they saw it anyway, what the family believed were the facts of the case.
1: You're unusual as victims because of this willingness to forgive Justine.
2: It's the adults in her life that should be are steering her in this direction. It's not her decisions. You know, it's these adults. So I've had plenty of anger towards them.
0: But for Justine's family, too, there was considerable strain. So much that Justine's father, Randy, buckled under the pressure and was rushed to the hospital and not present in the courtroom.
3: I will ask the clerk to file the verdict and to read it, please.
0: When, after just 4 hours of deliberation, the jury came back.
4: We, the jury, enter the following unanimous verdict to the charge of deliberate homicide for the death of Aaron Thompson, guilty. For the death of Caden O'Dell, guilty.
5: This was a absolutely horrible, numbing experience that put my head had been to my knees.
6: It was like the whole courtroom, I felt like everyone just cried about it.
7: How did she look, Mary? She was led off to jail. Your little girl.
8: She looked very stunned. She didn't look back.
0: Just a week after that verdict, Justine Winter marked her 18th birthday in a jail cell. And then came sentencing day. And everyone wondered, would Justine finally tell Aaron's husband, her family, what they desperately wanted to hear?
7: In your ideal world, what would you like to hear from Justine?
9: To be sorry for what she took from us, because it was huge.
0: But just before sentencing, the family received this, a statement written by Justine. And it wasn't even close to what they were looking for. In it, she called herself a miracle who was wrongly convicted of a horrific crime. She wrote that she would never, ever in a million years take her own life or anyone else's, that this was an accident that had been blown out of proportion, that she didn't need time behind bars, just a chance to turn a horrific situation into a positive one. And so with this statement in mind, the family of Aaron and Caden took the stand to have their own say.
6: I want for you to make something positive of your life through this, but you still have yet to grasp the truth.
0: Caden's father, the same message, more anger.
10: You took him. You did it. And you need to own it. Kill my boy. You need to own it.
0: And finally, Caden's stepfather, Jason, the elementary school counselor, first displaying compassion, then a rare stream of venom aimed at Justine's defense team, the attorneys battle and stuffed.
2: I've chosen not to believe that you, in crashing your car that night, wanted to harm or would ever think about harming them. But it has been very, very difficult to hold on to that thought, given that you've been led by these two men and influenced by them to not do what is most important in all of this, in this show, and demonstrate to us that you are sorry for having taken them.
0: Then, finally, the moment, as Justine Winter herself took the stand to speak for the first time.
11: I've wanted to speak with you for 2 years now. I've wanted to let you guys know that my heart goes out to you. And as every single one of you came up here today, my heart was breaking. But I just hope that you guys will be able to forgive that I will never be able to say that I intentionally crossed the center line wanting to take three lives from all of you.
0: But before the judge allowed Justine to leave the witness stand, the prosecutor stepped to the podium and asked a question on behalf of the victims' families, a question that froze the courtroom.
12: What they've wanted to hear from you for a long, long time also is, I'm sorry. Can you tell them that?
11: I'm sorry for your loss, but I cannot... I don't know what you're meaning by you want me to say that I'm sorry.
0: And so the hammer came down.
3: It's the order of the court. The defendant is committed for a period of 30 years, with 15 years suspended.
0: Justine was sentenced to 15 years in prison. And her father, back on his feet and in court for sentencing day, began his own prison term, the one deep inside his own soul.
8: The system betrayed me. You could say serve a country, and then you feel betrayed about it.
1: You feel betrayed by the country you fought for.
8: Mm-hmm. About the judicial part of the system.
0: They took her, this once promising college-bound honor student, to a cell in the Montana Women's Prison, where she instantly became the youngest inmate in the place. And 2 months later, those attorneys, Stuffed and Battle, who declined our requests for interviews, were off the case. That civil lawsuit was dropped. And that's when Justine Winter decided to tell us her side of the whole sad story.
13: Coming up, an exclusive interview with Justine.
14: If you say it's probably you who caused that accident, are you able to say, I take responsibility for that?
13: When Dateline...

0: Shortly after Justine Winter walked out of this courtroom in Kalispell, Montana, she landed here, more than 450 miles east across the state, at the women's prison in Billings. She sat down with us, quite well aware of how, all this time, she'd been the target of so much curiosity and anger.
1: I'm curious to know what your thought process was as you went about deciding, yeah, I think I'll talk now.
2: I don't know. I guess it was probably that I was being shown in a different light than what I wanted to be shown in.
1: When you read accounts of your case and when you see the comments people write, what's that like?
2: They were really hard to read. I heard one that said I need to hang from a noose on a tree.
1: What does it feel like inside when you saw that comment, for example?
2: I'm really weird, and with my brain injury, I feel it in the second, but it's hard to like recall it afterwards.
0: That brain injury is the reason she says she sometimes smiles when she doesn't mean to. Why everything came out wrong, she says, when she took the stand and spoke at sentencing. And why she says, and even the prosecutor says he believes this, that she recalls nothing about the crash.
2: I don't remember the night of the accident, but I remember events that I know had to have happened right before the accident happened.
1: What events would those be?
2: I remember doing stuff to get ready for prom, because prom was supposed to be 2 days after when the accident happened. But other than that, I don't really remember a whole lot about March.
1: What do you remember of the last time you saw your boyfriend?
2: I have no idea. I remember we spent oodles of time together.
1: You were inseparable, basically.
2: Pretty much.
1: In love?
2: Kid love.
1: Yeah. Well, it's pretty strong love, that kid love, isn't it?
2: Yeah. I remember if I wasn't with him, I was texting him all the time.
0: But as for those texts following the argument with Ryan just before the crash, Justine said, despite what many believe, she would never, ever have tried to kill herself, knowing, as she does, that her grandmother, Randy's mother, took her own life when her dad was just a boy. In fact, she said the most likely explanation was she was just playing a game of sorts with Ryan.
2: He liked controlling everything having to do with, like, my life. And he'd threatened suicide twice. That's what I would think was happening, is that I was playing his own card back at him.
1: Well, I'm going to kill myself, then.
2: Yeah. I don't think that they were text messages that were to be taken seriously.
1: Well, if you look at them through Justine's eyes, they don't look like a serious threat.
2: Yeah.
1: But the jury didn't look at it through your eyes.
2: No.
0: And despite her conviction and all that evidence and the fact she has no memory of that night, Justine still claims she must have been wearing her seatbelt and cannot imagine driving her car at 85 miles an hour. Just not the sort of thing she ever did, she says.
1: Something happened. You swerved across and hit that other car. Does that sound about right?
2: Yeah.
1: It's probably you who caused the accident. That's fair to say.
2: Mm-hmm.
1: And if you say it's probably you who caused that accident, are you able to say, yeah, you know, if I did it, and I probably did cause it, I just feel horrible about that.
2: Mm-hmm.
1: And I take responsibility for that. Is it possible for you to say that?
2: I mean, if I knew, then I would take responsibility for it. You know, if it was me, I'd take complete, utter responsibility for it. And I do.
0: And now, finally, having said the words almost that Aaron and Caden's family longed to hear, Justine says she is finally through with what she called a pity party she held for herself.
2: All I would change about the accident is that they lived. And if it had to be so be that they lived and I didn't, I'd be okay with that. Because I don't like seeing anyone else in pain. I know my family was put in a lot of pain because of the accident. But they've got to see me grow up.
1: And the other family can't see that.
2: Yep. And I don't want to put them in any more pain than they've already had to be put through. And I want to make everything okay for them.
0: After serving a little more than 4 years of her 15-year sentence in prison, in 2015, Justine Winter was granted parole. For Aaron's widower, Jason, his dream is gone. Only an empty chair and empty ache remain, as he and so many in the family, as if climbing those Montana mountains, try to keep putting one foot in front of the other.
3: It's a dance between the grief of their loss to the joy and the blessing of having experienced them.
4: It's like seeing a meteor. You wouldn't curse your luck that you saw this meteor. You'd just be thankful that you were blessed to see it. And so we just have to cling to that, just that, wow, how amazing that we got to spend a good part of our life with two of the most precious people on the planet.
5: That's all for now. I'm Lester Holt. Thank you for joining us. I'm Lester Holt, and this is Dateline. The bright lights of Vegas can blind people to a darker side of that city. A place where, if your luck runs out, you lose more than just your money.
6: My husband's not breathing.
7: It was horrible. To find someone that you love, not knowing if they're dead or alive.
8: It looked like an obvious drug overdose.
9: I wanted it to be treated as a homicide. Ted had indicated to me that he definitely was getting rid of Sandy.
10: Did he know that Sandy was going out with somebody else?
11: We knew she was friendly with Rip Tavish. Ted's sister did not want Sandy to get a dime of Dominion money.
12: Sandy's exact words when she called is they're stealing from Teddy.
13: They were loading stuff up out of the house.
8: Sandy surreptitiously grabs the wine glass and puts it in her purse.
14: We believe that that glass was used to give Ted Binion the lethal cocktail.
15: Hail Caesar! We will find an assailant.
16: Did you and Rick Tavish kill Ted Binion?
13: No way. My freedom hangs in the balance of 12 people who don't know who I am. It's just very scary.
5: Here's Keith Morrison with What Happened in Vegas.
0: So here I was driving along Pacific Coast Highway, a sunny California day. Black sports car roars past and then slows down, and there's a woman inside, blonde and tanned and waving me over.

0: really had it up. Until maybe now. So where to begin?
1: Well, of course, the event they called the Night of the Silver Heist. It was the middle of the night when the cops saw it. Big backhoe, just like this one, grinding away in a vacant lot smack dab in the middle of a tiny one-casino burg called Pahrump, Nevada. Cop checked the time. 2 a.m. This didn't seem right.
2: So I drove over here to see what they were doing.
1: Former Deputy Sergeant Ed Howard had just gotten off shift, but this was too weird to ignore. Why here, in the middle of town? In the middle of the night.
2: I'm sitting there for a while, and one of the gentlemen walked over to me, and he asked me what I was doing there, basically, and was kind of snotty. So I said, "Nothing, what are you doing?" And he goes, "We're removing ordnance off the property."
1: Meaning, by the sound of it, explosives, bombs. In other words, beat it.
3: 11825.
1: Instead, Howard got on his radio and called Deputy Dean Pinnock for backup.
4: We just felt like when he said ordinances that he thought that we would like back up a little bit and say, "Oh, okay, not investigating anymore."
1: But the deputies were not going anywhere. And so the crew boss, a guy named Rick Tabish, came over and told them a whole new story. Tabish said he and a couple of guys were really there to haul away old concrete debris in advance of the lot being put up for sale. That's why he brought along a giant gravel trailer called a belly dump, which to the deputies looked like it was loaded to the point of bursting.
4: Kind of giving it a little bit of a banana look, you know, like it could have broke if they would have drove it maybe. There was that much in there. We asked him what was in it, and he just said there was some concrete in there.
2: So I go, "Do you mind if we dump up there and take a look inside?" And he goes, "No, go right ahead." So Pinnock walks over there, and I go, "Dean, jump up there and take a look."
4: So then I climbed up the back ladder, and as I lifted back the cover to the trailer, he asked me what I saw. I was shocked. I said, "There's a load of silver in here. There's bags. They look like money bags. All sorts of bars and stuff. One looked like it was the size of a parking curb that looked like it was silver."
5: You walked up the side of the truck thinking you're going to see concrete, and you saw that. What was that like?
4: It was amazing. I was shocked myself. And I wasn't even thinking of those guys at that point. I was looking and going, "Wow, look at all this money in the bottom of this truck. I wonder how much there's there."
1: Literally 24 tons of silver, it turned out. Pinnock was staring at a treasure worth close to $20 million in 2022 dollars. The kind of money people will kill for. Suddenly, Pinnock was aware of the darkness all around them.
4: You're looking at the mountainside, and you don't know if there's somebody out there, you know, possible sniper.
1: A fearful intensity gripped Pinnock and Howard as they searched this Tabish guy's pickup truck. But instead of guns, they found even more silver. Rare coins this time.
4: Coins from like the 1800s.
2: And there was 1,000 silver dollars in each box, and there was 86 boxes in the back of the truck.
1: That's when Tabish told a third story. The strangest one yet. He said he dug up the silver from an underground vault right there on the vacant lot. What's more, he said, he had permission from the guy who owned the silver, a guy named Ted Binion.
4: Because he didn't want his wife to get it or the IRS to get it or something like that.
5: Did you buy this story?
4: No, because I definitely would have had a Wells Fargo truck there and been doing it at a different time with some guards and stuff. That's when we said, "So you guys stealing this?" And he's like, "Oh no, the sheriff knows I'm here."
1: By way of proof, Tabish held out his cell phone.
4: You could scan right through and see a bunch of calls to the number for the sheriff, and they were timed. Some were a few minutes and some were a long time. So that kind of made us go, this is a little different.
5: More complex than we initially thought.
4: Yeah, because you thought, "Oh, this is just some guys screwing around up here." Then they're lying to you, and then they're stealing the money, but now they're saying they have permission.
1: So the sheriff was summoned to the dig site to help sort things out.
4: The sheriff was really upset and nervous, and that's when he ended up calling Tabish a liar. "You're a liar. Well, I don't know anything about this. I didn't give you permission to do this."
1: Clearly more questions to ask. So they hauled Tabish and his crew to the station, followed by a deputy driving the belly dump, which Pinnock said was so close to busting a gut it had to be offloaded.

0: But by hand.
1: Because there was so much in there, we couldn't get the belly dump open of the truck because it was bending. So people had to climb in and toss money out until we got enough where we could get it open.
0: As the silver was unloaded, Tabish continued to insist on tape that he told the sheriff he was going to dig up Binion's vault that night.
2: I called you, yesterday at 3 o'clock or something, and I explained who I was, and I said I was coming out to get the silver. I mean, my God, guys, it's not like it was a secret what I was doing out there.
0: Of course, there was really only one way to find out for sure. Call the owner of the silver, this Ted Binion fella, and ask him, did he really tell Tabish to dig it up? Except, that wasn't possible, because Ted Binion, well-known heir to a casino fortune, wasn't talking, wasn't breathing either.
3: What had happened to Ted Binion, and who is that young surfer girl?
4: I fell in love with Teddy. I have the bad boy syndrome. He was fun and kind of rough and tough.
3: What did she know, and would she spill it?
5: Who did kill Ted Binion?
4: Can I answer that, John?

0: late afternoon, high-end Las Vegas, 34 hours before the cops seized that silver out in Pahrump. A woman named Sandy Murphy was on the phone with 911. The man who wasn't breathing, the man who owned that silver in the desert, was a very rich scion of one of the big names in Vegas gambling, Ted Minion. And you might just as well have put up a billboard. Reporters rushed to the house just in time to see Sandy wheeled away on a gurney, overcome with grief. As for Ted, he was still inside and decidedly dead. Reporters had so many questions, the police held an impromptu presser in Ted's front yard.
1: At about 4:05 this afternoon, we received a 911 call of a male not breathing. The fire department paramedics arrived and discovered Mr. Ted Binion on the floor in one of the rooms.
0: The news gripped the whole town because Ted Binion wasn't just rich and famous. He was bigger than life, maybe the last vestige of a Las Vegas that doesn't exist anymore. Oh, sure, it's still a gaudy strip of pavement lined with money and wishful thinking and lies. But there was a time, good or bad, when, so they say, the mob ran this town, and casinos were owned by characters, like Binion's on Fremont Street, family-owned since the 50s. And Sandy Murphy? She was Ted Binion's live-in girlfriend. People didn't quite know what to make of her, or the story she told.
2: It was horrible. I don't think that anyone could possibly understand what it's like to come home and to find someone that you love not breathing and not knowing if they're dead or alive.
0: As you can probably tell, Sandy was incarcerated when I interviewed her 2 decades ago. Life sentence. For reasons, well, she had her own idea about the reasons.
2: There was a driving force that ultimately wanted someone to pay the price for Tenny's death.
3: Who did kill Ted Binion?
2: Can I answer that, John?
0: The young woman sitting with me in the jail that long ago day was clearly bright, very charming. She leapt easily from tears to laughter to indignation and back again. She was either candid as she told her story or a very good liar.
2: When you come home and you find someone that you love dying, you want to do everything you can to help them. I tried to perform CPR. I tried to do everything I could to help him before that ambulance came that day.
0: Before Sandy Murphy was the girlfriend of a recently deceased casino magnate and a prime suspect, she was, by her own account, a California cliche, a surfer girl.
2: My dad was a surfer, so when we were kids, he used to take us to watch him surf.
3: He taught you how?
2: Nope, he didn't teach me how.
3: Did it yourself?
2: Yep.
0: Her life as carefree as can be. Until, late teens, it became really anything but.
2: Well, when I was in high school, I fell in love with a significantly older man.
0: Short story, they moved in together.
2: We had real life issues, you know, we had a house payment and car payments and, you know, real life.
0: It was a bad idea from the start. Here she was, barely out of high school, all tied down. She needed a break, she said.
2: I think it was just a time for me to let loose and to be a kid and to just have fun and anything goes and it'd be okay.
0: In the winter of 1995, at the age of 23, Sandy scraped together all the cash she could and, with a friend in tow, headed for Las Vegas.
3: How long did you intend to be in Vegas?
2: 2 weeks.
3: So what happened when you got here?
2: We went gambling and lost.
3: Wait, who's we?
2: Just a friend of mine, a girlfriend.
3: One day? You lost all your money?
2: Yeah, one day.
0: You might think that would be the time to pack up and slink home. But Sandy and her friend weren't done with Vegas just yet.
2: So my girlfriend designs clothes and costumes for dancers, exotic dancers, and we ended up at a local nightclub here called Cheetahs.
0: The Cheetahs Association continues to bother Sandy. She was always known in the press as the stripper girlfriend to Binion, but she maintained she never did that. She and her friend were at Cheetah's, just having fun, she said, selling costumes to the strippers to make money.
3: So that was a way to get money?
2: Oh, absolutely.
3: But you'd only been here a couple of days when this was happening.
2: Absolutely. But it was still, I mean, we had a great time. It didn't hinder our vacation at all. Actually, I think it enhanced it. It might have been good luck we lost the money.
0: Because one night, just hanging out at Cheetah's, Sandy met Ted Binion.
2: The first night that I met him was on a Friday night, and he was sitting with a character by the name of Herbie Blitzstein.
0: This is him, Fat Herbie Blitzstein, everybody called him. He was, no getting around it, a mobster. Remember that name. It's going to come up later.
2: We ended up sitting and drinking, and they were a lot of fun, and they had great stories, and we were there to have a good time. And we hit it off, and they invited us to come out the next night.
0: And the next night, and the next night, and the one after that. And when Sandy's 2 weeks were up, and it was time to return to California, she realized Ted Binion meant more to her than just the chump who picked up the check. True? Huh. Watch carefully.
2: I fell in love with Teddy. He was great.
3: Fell in love with him?
2: Absolutely.
3: What was it about him you loved?
2: He's very charming in his own way, and he's kind of a tough guy, which there comes a lot of sex appeal with tough guys. I have this terrible ability to always fall in love with, let's say, I have the bad boy syndrome.
3: Hmm.
2: He was fun and exciting and intelligent and kind of rough and tough and, you know, just a real man's man.
3: What was it about him that made him rough and tough and a bad boy?
2: You know, he just rode around in a beat-up pickup truck with red interior and, you know, had long hair, and he was kind of rebellious, and he ran around in Levi's and, you know, dirty shirts, and he didn't care, and he just kind of had this, what I call command presence, and to me, command presence is a very sexy thing in a man, and Teddy has that.
0: Ted's I'll do what I want attitude went beyond the truck he drove and the whiskey he drank, went to the use of drugs, in his case, heroin.
2: He told me that in the past that he had had a problem with heroin.
0: But that didn't stop Sandy from moving into Ted's place.
2: When I met Teddy, you know, he would never dream that he had the money that he did.
0: Ted's wealth became very real, though, the day he handed Sandy a credit card with her name on it.
2: And he says, here, this credit card has like a $10,000 a month allowance on it.
0: Whether Sandy knew it or not, 10 grand was a rounding error. Ted was worth a lot more, like 70 million more. Money that can make life very easy or very, very complicated.
4: Coming up, one complication, a suspicion that Ted's father had links to the mob.
5: They got as much attention as Dean and Frank and the others, and they had the same kind of adulation from the average member of the public.
4: And rumors that Benny Binion was a killer.
5: He didn't shy away from stories about that. Whether they were true or not, I don't know.
4: When Dateline continues.

0: Ted Binion was a man of contradictions, a good old boy who liked to hunt, but also collected art, who drank whiskey straight up, but at times smoked heroin, who drove a battered old pickup truck but gave Sandy a shiny new Mercedes, who had tens of millions in the bank, but was widely known to keep piles of cash in his home, not to mention the silver he stashed at the casino, or buried out in the desert like some sort of swashbuckling pirate. And while he was most comfortable in a work shirt and Wranglers, Ted wanted Sandy to dress in a way that men would notice, telling her,
1: "I want you to be able to go buy beautiful clothes, and beautiful clothes are expensive. I want you to be able to go to dinner when you want so that you have money whenever you want and you don't have to ask me because I don't want my woman to work." He had his role and I had mine. And my role was to be the woman of the house and to take care of him.
2: And look good.
1: Not really to look good, but I wanted to be attractive for my man.
0: A man old enough to be her father, but wealthy enough for her to pretend he wasn't. At least, that's how Ted's sister Becky Bainan viewed it. Pretend.
3: And I thought maybe she was just going to be a passing fancy. I thought that it would be something that would just be something that would come into his life and go on, and then there'd be someone else. But I was wrong.
0: Sandy said she knew Ted's sister didn't like her, but she didn't care, given what she said Ted told her about the Binion family.
1: "I don't think anyone in the family really likes anyone, to be honest with you. I mean, Teddy doesn't get along with his sister doesn't get along with him."
0: And there were certain periods in the Binion family history of which Sandy, at first, was quite ignorant. For instance,
3: "My father was in illegal gambling in Texas."
0: Yes, the big man, Ted and Becky's dad, Benny Binion.
4: An article in Texas Monthly magazine back in the 90s was titled, "Forget the Sopranos, Meet the Binions," which kind of tells you something. Benny got a start in the gaming business running underground gambling halls in Dallas during the Depression, a racket he ruthlessly protected.
0: Benny was convicted of killing one rival, arrested for killing a second, and suspected of killing a third. In the Binion origin story, Dad hightailed it out of Texas after things got hot with a competing gang in Fort Worth.
3: "January of 1947, just about the time Bugsy Siegel opened the Flamingo, we got in the car and came to Las Vegas."
0: Benny built from scratch one of Las Vegas's first major league casinos and then put his name up on it in lights. Binion's, known the world over as the Golden Horseshoe, home to the World Series of Poker, built in a time when the mob was Las Vegas.
5: Meyer Lansky, Tony Spilotro, Joey Cusimano.
0: All reputed mafiosos, as well as clients of attorney and former Las Vegas mayor, Oscar Goodman.
5: What can I tell you? These fellas needed me. I was maybe the only thing or person who kept them from the electric chair or the gas chamber or life sentence.
0: Goodman said it was a time when members of the mafia were just as famous as any member of the Rat Pack.
5: They got as much attention as Dean and Frank and the others. And they had the same kind of adulation from the average member of the public. They say, "There's little this, there's Wingy that, there's Hoppy this," with all their nicknames.
0: Benny Binion, a friend of Goodman's, was known as the Cowboy.
5: I had the privilege of eating lunch with him just about every day with some other fellas over at the Horseshoe. And he was a great storyteller.
0: And according to Goodman, Benny would always order the same country lunch.
5: "Squirrel stew." And the, well, no.
6: There's no such thing as squirrel stew. Come on.
5: I'll tell you, when you saw that little head poke itself its way out of the bowl, I'm dead serious, with the little glassy eyes and the teeth just smiling at you, it was squirrel stew. And he had it every single day.
0: A tall tale? Maybe. Maybe not. Like many stories told about Benny, some about killing people, some Benny even told himself.
5: He didn't shy away from stories about that. Whether they were true or not, I don't know.
4: One story that was very much true. The time Ted Binion, who was 25 at the time, was the target of a kidnapping plot. This was back in the 60s when gangsters did things like that. And then one of the kidnappers got cold feet, ratted out his pals to Benny. And days later, the ringleader of the scheme was executed, gangland style. So rumors swept Las Vegas that Benny Binion ordered that hit. But there was never any proof.
0: Anyway, no daddy issues for young Teddy. He wanted to be just like his old man.
2: Yeah, I'd love you.
0: In a video tribute made one year for Benny's birthday, he said.
2: But the truth of the matter is he don't worry about anything of win or lose. If he's broke, he goes to sleep just the same as if he's rich.
0: And maybe Teddy was describing himself, too.
5: Teddy was unique. Teddy was as smart a fella as I'd ever met. He was street smart. I think they would call it grift smart.
6: You like Teddy, huh?
5: Oh, I like Teddy very much. I liked all the Binions.
6: Other people's attitudes about Ted, did they see him as a kind of a dilettante or princeling, or was he, did he have more substance in people's view?
5: Oh, this guy had a lot of substance. He certainly didn't go around saying, I'm Teddy Binion, and the youngest of the Binion boys. He wasn't that kind of guy, never bragged.
0: According to his sister, Becky, Ted worked hard, helped manage the family casino.
3: Ted was excellent on the casino floor. He was just a natural when it came to dealing with customers and handling numbers and handling the games. He was just a natural.
0: Ted was almost a mini Benny, even in his friendships with underworld types. In Ted's case, it was Fat Herbie Blitzstein.
5: They called him Fat Herbie, but he wasn't fat. He was all muscle. He was a friend and associate of Tony Spilaccio, one of my clients, and I went places with him almost in the nature of a bodyguard or a protector.
0: And Fat Herbie went places with Ted Binion, too. Until January 7th, 1997, when Herbie made headlines, and not in a good way.
7: I was at the crime scene when Herbie Blitzstein was killed. I was at the murder scene. Yes, I was.
0: Coming up.
8: It looked like a classic mob hit. Three bullet holes in the back of his head.
0: Would Ted be next?
7: He was feeling not only alone, but a bit paranoid.

0: He had been Ted Binion's pal, and therefore Sandy's friend too, but he was no more. Herbie Blitzstein, mobster, was dead, murdered in his living room. And veteran crime reporter Kathy Scott said it didn't look like any murder scene she'd ever covered before.
1: There were a lot of suits walking around, you know, a lot of men in dark suits, and it's like, what are the feds doing here?
0: Scott checked with then Las Vegas Metro Police Department Homicide Lieutenant Wayne Peterson, who confirmed the men in black were indeed FBI agents, there because of Fat Herbie's mob connections.
2: And when I went in the scene, it looked like a classic mob hit. Herbie was kneeling in front of a recliner and, you know, three bullet holes in the back of his head.
0: Well, at the murder scene, Peterson got a disturbing tip from one of the FBI agents, a friend of his.
2: And he said, well, you know, we had Herbie under surveillance when he was killed.
3: The feds had him under surveillance and didn't do anything to stop the murder?
2: Well, they couldn't know that the two people that went in his condo were there to kill him.
3: The thing was, as Peterson found out, the feds were watching all the mobsters. Vegas to L.A., Operation Thin Crust, they called it. It was huge, went on for years, as the FBI tried to muscle the mob out of Vegas for good. And at one point, the FBI warned Ted, by way of a local homicide cop, that some of the wise guys were talking about killing him to get to his silver.
0: And what do you know? 5 months after that warning, somebody blasted Ted's house with a shotgun.
1: Right through his front window, big, big, wide window.
0: Well, Ted and Sandy were at home.
1: They were quite scared after that.
0: Quite reasonable, given what Kathy was hearing, that the same wise guys who killed Fat Herbie Blitzstein might also be after Ted.
1: He was feeling not only alone, but a bit paranoid.
0: Which is the state of mind Ted was apparently in when he had a chance meeting at a restaurant called Piero's.
4: You may have heard of it. Everybody goes into Piero's.
0: This is the guy Ted met.
4: You can go in there in your jeans or you can go in there in a tuxedo. It's a fantastic restaurant.
0: The guy's name is Rick Tabish. Sound familiar? The guy who got arrested while digging up Ted Silver. He was also in jail when we talked to him back in 2001.
4: We're at the urinal, and Teddy looks over at me, and he takes his right hand. Obviously, he's right-handed. How you doing, Ted Binion? Right then and there, you're like, you know, I like this guy. He's in jeans, his shirt's untucked, and we started visiting. He asked me where I was from, and I said, Montana. And right from there, I mean, it was click.
0: Ted's girlfriend, Sandy, though, well, she was another story.
4: Sandy and I didn't have a real good relationship at first. Sandy was very protective of Teddy. You know, she'd seen a lot in that house. Everybody that comes over wants $100, $200, $100,000. He got exploited a lot.
0: But as Rick would find out soon enough, Ted was in a world of trouble. His wise guy buddy was dead. His own house had been shot up by somebody. And he was increasingly depressed. Then, within weeks of Rick and Ted's meet-cute in the men's room at Piero's, Ted's world came undone. The Gaming Commission, citing his suspected drug use and his alleged mob connections, revoked Ted's gaming license, putting him out of the casino business for life.
5: I think when he lost his gaming license, that he lost hope. And I think that he wanted something to ease the pain. And that's when he scored his first score of heroin, so to speak, in quite a long period of time. And he always told me once he started that he could never stop.
6: What would that do to him or for him?
5: Well, it depends. I can say that it makes him consistently inconsistent, his personality and all of his actions. And you never knew what was going to happen next.
0: No telling what Ted might do, or what someone might do to him.
7: Coming up.
5: Teddy was a little eccentric, and he liked to do things like bury things.
7: Ted Binion moves his silver. Was he also moving on from Sandy?
8: I knew that a blow-up was coming. Ted had indicated to me that he definitely was getting rid of Sandy. The end was here.

0: there was a new boss at the Horseshoe. When Ted was stripped of his gaming license, it brought to head a bitter family fight for control of the casino, a fight which Becky won.
1: For Ted, the loss was total, catastrophic. Not just the loss of control, not just the loss of his share of the Horseshoe. He wasn't even allowed to step inside the place now that his gaming license was revoked, which meant Ted had to find a place to put his 24 tons of silver, the stuff he had stashed in the casino's basement vault. So he called his buddy Rick Tavish, who just happened to own a whole fleet of trucks. But where, oh where, do you put 24 tons of silver?
2: We called every place, and there was no place that you could put the silver, and no place he trusted.
0: Then why not just bury it, Ted said.
3: Did it make sense, do you think, to put it out in the desert?
4: No.
3: Dumb idea?
4: I thought it was a really dumb idea.
0: But he liked what he liked. And around town, Ted's penchant for dreaming up bizarre ways to hide his treasure was no secret.
4: I think that Teddy was a little eccentric, and he was a little Western. Mm-hmm. And he liked to do things like bury things and do things, I guess, that eccentric cowboys do that are kind of from what we call the old school Las Vegas.
2: And he says, you know what? I'm going to set it right downtown Pahrump. I'm like, you got to be kidding me. Why would you do that? Why don't you put it out the ranch? He says, who'd be dumb enough to go right down to the center of town and steal all this silver? I started thinking about it, and you know, as goofy a thinking as it was, he was absolutely right. So I guess he did it the Binion way.
0: The Binion way. Eccentric, old-school Las Vegas. So Rick Tavish had a giant concrete safe built and then buried it on Ted's vacant lot in Pahrump, worked 24 hours straight moving Ted's 24 tons of silver from the casino to the desert.
2: It was a real novelty to go deal with this silver. It was something, you know, it was hard work, but when do you ever have the chance to do it again?
0: But according to Sandy, even with his silver problem now solved, Ted's heroin use only got worse. He didn't inject it, by the way, no. Ted had a deep-rooted fear of needles. Instead, he used a knife. He would smear the gooey heroin onto a piece of tinfoil, then heat it from below while inhaling the smoke through a pipe. Practice called chasing the dragon. It was bad, said Sandy.
4: When he didn't get dope in time, he would get sick.
3: Physically ill.
4: Very sick. He would throw up. He would lay on the bathroom floor for hours and not be able to move. He couldn't comb his hair. I mean, he would go to the bathroom on himself.
0: In the 3 years they'd lived together, Sandy said, she'd never seen Ted get this dope sick before. And as he got worse, Sandy leaned on Ted's friend, Rick.
4: And I became really kind of dependent on his friendship and his support, and I think Teddy did too.
0: Sandy admitted she had complicated feelings for Ted and for Rick.
4: I was attracted to him, there's no doubt about it. But I loved Teddy with all my heart, and I had a lot of time invested in our relationship. And it's really hard to be in a position with someone that you love and watch them deteriorate on a daily basis.
3: Why didn't you walk out on him?
4: You know, everybody always asks me that question, and it's really tough to answer. But all I can tell you is that when you love somebody and they're sick, where I come from, you don't quit. My dad always used to tell me that tough times never last, and tough people do. And if Teddy's what you want, then stand by his side and you'll get through it.
0: Sandy might have been willing to stick it out, but Ted's sister Becky said her brother wasn't. According to her, Ted's passing fancy was over. He was through with Sandy.
5: Because I had been speaking to Ted all week, and I knew that a blow-up was coming. Ted had indicated to me that he definitely was getting rid of Sandy. The end was here.
0: The end, sadly, was close at hand, though perhaps not as Ted had imagined it.
6: Coming up.
7: Couldn't believe what I heard, and
6: got in my car and went over there.
7: Ted was dead. Overdose?
8: He was lying on the floor on a mattress.
7: Suicide?
9: Ultimately, he didn't want to be here anymore.
7: Or murder?
5: I felt that there was foul play involved. I wanted it to be treated as a homicide.

0: September 17th, 1998, nearly 4 p.m. The mercury was just hitting 100 when Sandy said she came home to find Ted Binion dead on the floor.
1: Non-emergency. My husband's not breathing. I need someone to come over to help him.
0: Too late for that, of course. Now, there are only questions.
2: Was he lying down?
3: Yeah, he was lying on the floor on a mattress.
2: He was discovered by his girlfriend.
3: Yes.
0: And given Ted's friendship with a murdered mobster, the assembled media naturally wondered, was that the reason he was dead? No, said the police. Rather definitive here.
3: We have not seen any signs of foul play regarding his death or any involving any of his prior associations.
0: There were no wounds or bullet holes, just foils, a knife with the residue of black tar heroin on it, and an empty bottle of Xanax, pills that turned out Ted's doctor had prescribed to help him stop using heroin. But given who it was, and given all the attention, the detective in charge of Ted's house called Homicide Lieutenant Wayne Peterson to give him a heads up anyway.
4: He says Teddy's found on a mattress in his den, some drug paraphernalia around, you know, what looked to him at the scene like was an obvious drug overdose. And knowing Teddy's background, like everyone in town.
5: So you were not shocked by this news that you received from your guy at the scene?
4: No, not at all.
0: No. And yet, that quick assessment, drug overdose? Oh, what trouble that would cause. For one simple reason.
6: There was no preserving the crime scene.
0: As far as police saw it, that day anyway, there was no crime. So, no scene to preserve.
6: People going in and out, everybody and their brother were walking through the house, his friends and stuff.
0: Ted's old friend Oscar Goodman felt the need to see it all for himself.
7: Couldn't believe what I heard and got in my car and went over there. There were police there, TV cameras, newspaper reporters.
8: No, all I say is that he was one of the best guys I ever met. That's it. Thank you.
0: Ted's newest friend showed up, too.
9: Could you spell your name?
10: Tabish, T-A-B-I-S-H.
11: And you're a family friend of Mr. Binion?
10: Yeah, I'm just a personal friend of Ted's.
0: Rick Tabish told the reporters he couldn't believe it.
9: What were your first thoughts?
10: What a tragedy. I mean, I know that he was trying real hard to straighten himself out.
0: It's a hard road to get straight. Sandy told me she thought maybe Ted didn't really want to.
12: There's a lot of things that happened in the summer of 98 that led me to believe that ultimately he didn't want to be here anymore.
0: But Ted's sister, Becky, she smelled a rat, and she wasn't happy about the way police were treating his demise.
13: It's very easy when you have a drug user to just say, you know, he OD'd and sweep it under the carpet. I felt that there was foul play involved, and I wanted it to be treated as a homicide.
0: The morning after Ted died, Becky took her theory to Las Vegas newspaperman Jeff Gurman. The veteran reporter would himself be murdered years later. But on this day, he listened to Becky's story. By 11 a.m., she was in the Las Vegas Sun, saying her brother's death was murder and that Ted and Sandy had been fighting all week. The implication was pretty obvious.
14: I know for sure Becky Bannon and Sandy Murphy never got along. And her distrust of Sandy Murphy, it was natural for her to raise the specter of foul play in his death.
0: So when Sandy returned to the house she shared with Ted, maybe it shouldn't have been a surprise that she found her way blocked by a lawyer sent by Ted's family.
12: He slams a door in my face.
0: The lawyer, a guy named James Brown, told Sandy he'd have security call the cops if she tried to go in.
12: I'm thinking, what a great idea. Let's call the police. I mean, I have no idea what's going on. I call the police. He lies to the police officer and tells him I'm a resident of California, that I don't live in the house.
0: But Sandy's driver's license said this was where she lived, her home. So the cop told Brown he had to go, and Brown went downtown to talk to a judge while Sandy went inside.
12: I was told by the security guard that they were hauling stuff up out of the house.
0: Meaning, People working for the Binions were taking things away without her permission. She was upset, she said. How dare they? So Sandy called Rick Tavish.
15: I get the phone call from her. She's concerned about what's going on in her house. Hair on my neck raises up. She's my friend. Where I come from, this doesn't happen. I guess if I was in Las Vegas, you mind your own business, you don't worry about everybody else's backyard. And maybe that's what I should have done.
0: Maybe he should have. Because what happened next would create a big problem for both of them.
16: Coming up, Sandy documented on video what was happening at the house.
17: I want everything shown. I don't want anything missing.
15: Her exact words when she called is they're stealing from Teddy.
16: Who was?
15: Ted always said, when I die, they come out like vultures.
16: When Dateline continues.
18: They told us you could run out this battery pack. I just filled it up.
0: Ted Binion had been dead for not quite 24 hours when Rick Tavish rushed over to Ted's house with a video camera for Sandy. The idea being, if Ted's family was taking Sandy's stuff, she'd have a record of what was missing.
17: So make sure you get a complete inventory of everything.
0: But Rick didn't stick around. He had somewhere else he needed to be, he said. So Sandy's attorney took the camera and shot this video as Sandy went on a tour of the house.
19: Nothing of real consequence.
0: James Brown, the other attorney, the one representing Ted's huge estate, had returned by that time with the judge's permission to be there.
20: This is the recreation room.
0: So he went along.
12: The only thing I could think of is that they're here looting.
0: By which she meant looting from her, Sandy. Because Ted had written a will stipulating that if he died, she was supposed to get $300,000 plus the house and everything in it. Remember, Ted had certain habits with money. Some people said he had millions squirreled away in that house, in safes, but also in odd, unlikely places like under the cowl of a motorboat engine. So Sandy might have a lot to lose.
17: No, I want everyone to see everything. I want everything shown. I don't want anything missing.
0: And she wanted to make sure James Brown knew that she knew exactly what she was entitled to.
17: And the security guard out front who works for you guys is telling me you unloaded out of the house. That's illegal.
0: For a little more than 20 minutes, Sandy Murphy went through the house she had shared with Ted Binion, opening and closing drawers.
17: There's guns missing.
0: It's a glimpse into their lives together, of expensive things.
17: Okay, these are all my clothes and laundry, man. $4,000 suit.
0: Works of art.
17: I'm going to leave the Luther Gunther, but I'm going to take the Vargas because I don't trust it, and if it's gone, I'm screwed.
0: In here was evidence, too, of Ted's struggle with heroin.
17: I found his heroin deal behind here.
21: Time, here we go.
0: It was perfectly obvious. This was not a friendly little ramble around the house.
17: That's my purse, Jimmy. Please stay out of it.
21: Did you just bring it in here?
17: Yes, I did. Please stay out of it.
0: An angry Sandy who believed the Binions were stealing from her. A family equally sure she was just a greedy gold digger entitled to nothing. Pleasant, it wasn't. Meanwhile, Rick Tavish was on the move, conducting a second bit of business that police would find very interesting. He told us he got the idea when Sandy called him all upset.
15: Her exact words when she called is they're stealing from Teddy. She wasn't even selfish enough to say, they're taking my things.
0: Anyway, said Rick, it reminded him of something Ted told him when they were moving his silver out to Pahrump a few months prior.
15: Ted always said, when I die, they come out like vultures.
0: By they, Tavish said, Ted meant people related to him. And all of a sudden, said Rick, he felt an urgent need to protect Ted's most prized possession. That is why he took his crew and that belly dump truck and drove out to Pahrump that very night, he said, where, as you no doubt remember, he got arrested. Rick was charged with grand larceny. Bail was set at 100 grand. So let's review the betting. Ted Binion dies suddenly. 24 hours later, Sandy is captured on video, vehemently laying claim to expensive things in his house. And just hours after that, Rick is captured, for real, with tons and tons of Ted's silver. And though both insisted they were doing just what Ted wanted them to do, a casual observer might just get the impression Sandy and Rick were trying to cash in on Ted's death. At the very least. And this didn't help them either. How Rick Tabish made his $100,000 bail? Someone put up Sandy's black Mercedes and lots of diamonds as collateral. That someone was Sandy herself.
16: Coming up, Binion's lawyer told detectives his marching orders.
4: Take Sandy out of the will.
16: And Sandy caught on the tape she recorded. It didn't look good.
4: She surreptitiously grabs the wine glass and puts it in her purse. What was that glass used for?

0: Ted Binion's funeral was a Las Vegas event. Hundreds crowded Christ the King Catholic Church. Someone brought cowboy boots and a hat and lariat for the casket. The press came. Important people came. Mayors, senators. Ted's friend Oscar Goodman accompanied Sandy.
1: She was grieving. She loved the person whose funeral she was attending.
0: Ted's sister Becky was not inclined to believe that.
2: What did Becky do after Ted's death?
3: Becky Binion hired a former homicide cop to do an investigation.
0: Becky hired a private investigator, a former police officer who still had a lot of pull at Vegas PD.
3: And the homicide cops just said, okay, and he took over the investigation.
4: Have you ever heard a thing like that before?
3: I've never heard of it happening, ever. It was quite an unusual step. It caused quite a lot of whisperings going around town at the time.
0: But was it even a homicide? The medical examiner announced Ted died of a lethal overdose of heroin and Xanax. Not a surprise. But there was this one unusual thing. The autopsy found heroin residue in Ted's stomach.
5: That's a big piece of evidence. You know, if Teddy would have overdosed on heroin, he would have done it by smoking it. He would never ingest it.
4: At least not that you know of.
5: Well, ask any heroin user. It's a waste of good heroin.
4: Unless you happen to have millions of dollars at your disposal to use any way you wish.
5: Yeah, I still, Teddy would never have that amount of heroin in his stomach on his own volition.
0: So there was a nugget to work with, and here was another. When the cops searched the house, why didn't they find any of Ted's rumored stash? No gold, no silver, no cash? All they came up with was one single dime at the bottom of a safe.
4: The idea that that safe would have been kept empty, given the way he lived, not a chance.
5: No, Teddy wouldn't have an empty safe in his house. Well, I said, he was known for walking around with thousands of dollars in his pocket.
0: If loot was missing from the house, well, that seemed to imply an inside job by someone who had Ted's keys and combinations.
6: Well, there's $20,000 in the house, and it's not here now. Well.
0: In that video shot by her lawyer, Sandy Murphy complained that money was missing. So who took it? The Binions? The mob? Or Sandy herself? 4 days after Ted died, Binion lawyer James Brown met with homicide detectives to say it must have been Sandy. Sandy with a motive as obvious, said Brown, as the neon on the strip. Brown said he talked to Ted day before he died and got the following instruction. 6 little words.
5: Take Sandy out of the will.
0: The day Ted died, Sandy seemed so distraught she'd been hauled off to the hospital, where she could barely speak to the detective who went to see her.
7: Sandy, when was the last time you saw him alive?
8: When I left the house.
9: Listen carefully as the detective talks with Sandy. The cop sure did. She's so overwrought she really doesn't have anything to add to the investigation. Well, then ask yourself, does this sound like a grief-stricken woman? Or a woman who is trying to sound grief-stricken.
7: Sandy, do you remember what time you found him when you came back home? How long were you gone from the house?
0: Police compared Sandy at the hospital with Sandy in the video taken at the house just a day later.
6: And don't worry, they'll steal anything they get their hands on.
0: They believed the real Sandy came out on day 2, and they took particular interest in what happened here. Look closely as Sandy passes by the kitchen counter.
7: Okay, can I have some more light here?
5: And she surreptitiously grabs the wine glass and puts it in her purse. It's like, why did she do that? What was that glass used for?
0: The house, as you'll recall, wasn't treated like a crime scene. Nobody collected or tested that wine glass. And now, of course, it was gone. So the Binion PI and the police conducted more interviews. Ted's housekeeper told them that Sandy called her that day, told her, stay home. Ted's gardener said he was at the house that day and remembered something unusual.
5: All the blinds were closed that day, and they are usually never were closed. Another circumstance that just added to the suspicion.
0: Suspicion that behind closed curtains, they can be seen closed the next day on the video shot by Sandy's attorney. Sandy and Rick might have used that wine glass to slip Ted a lethal combination of drugs before he could change his will and before he found out about them.
10: Police found records to show that just a few days before Ted died, Sandy came here to California for a romantic getaway. She even called ahead to the hotel to order roses and wine for the room to surprise her husband. Except Sandy wasn't married, and she wasn't here with Ted. Oh, no.
0: Sandy signed the register as S.M. Tabish, as in Rick Tabish, who was there with her. Sex and money, classic motives for murder. But not enough for an arrest.
6: You can tell him to swear.
0: So Ted's family tried to juice the investigation and hauled Sandy and Rick into probate court to get answers under oath about what happened to Ted. Easier said than done.
11: Upon advice of counsel, I respectfully decline to answer based on my rights under the Fifth Amendment.
0: More than 200 times, Sandy pleaded the Fifth. The lawyers heard the same response from Rick 98 times.
12: Are my rights supported by the Fifth and Fourteenth Amendments?
0: Oscar Goodman was Sandy's lawyer at the time, and said she had a perfect right to take the Fifth.
13: They wanted to make it into a big investigation here, and I wasn't about to play that game.
10: Soon, the actual investigators found an old friend of Rick's who told them that before Ted died, Rick asked him to help kill a wealthy casino owner. And they found a manicurist who told police Sandy spoke of her rich boyfriend dying from a drug overdose 1 week before he actually did. The evidence was piling up.
0: And in late June 1999, 9 months after Ted died, Rick and Sandy were grocery shopping when police surprised them with handcuffs. The charges were grand theft, conspiracy, and the murder of Ted Binion.
14: Coming up.
3: He was wealthy, a big entertainment guy in Ireland, quite well known.
14: Sandy has a new man in her life.
3: He saw the pickle she was in, and she couldn't afford a good defense. He footed the bill on everything.
14: Many whispers about that, I'm thinking.
3: There are people, of course, she's having an affair with him.
14: When Dateline continues.

0: They'd be tried together, it was decided. Sandy and Rick tried for grand theft and conspiracy and murder in the first degree. But before the trial, young Sandy and her plight caught the eye of a gentleman of a certain age, a man named Bill Fuller.
1: He was wealthy, a big entertainment guy in Ireland, quite well known.
0: Who now lived and worked in Las Vegas. And as an Irish expat, it pained Fuller to see a colleen named Murphy in chains for crimes he felt she couldn't possibly have committed. Fuller started visiting Sandy in jail.
2: Are you going to get a chance to visit her?
3: Yeah.
2: Later today?
3: Thank you.
1: Sandy has a really sweet demeanor. She, you know, she comes across as a kind of a caring person and sort of a soft manner about her. And they took a liking to each other and became friends. And he saw the pickle she was in, and she couldn't afford a good defense.
0: But Fuller could. So, for a start, he posted Sandy's bail. He set her up in an apartment of her own, hired a team of top defense attorneys.
1: We footed the bill on everything.
4: Many whispers about that, I'm thinking.
1: Oh, there are people who, of course, she's having an affair with him, but he was a nice man. And he was just saw that justice wasn't being served. She was being dealt a bad hand, and he wanted to help her, and he could afford to, and so he did.
0: Which may explain why Sandy's demeanor in court almost said, "I got this." She even painted the tracking bracelet on her ankle to match her outfit, which played into a now widely held perception that she wasn't taking her arrest or the trial or even Ted's death very seriously. Then Prosecutor David Rogers said that's what came through in the videotape she made the day after Ted died.
5: She walked into the den where she had found, allegedly, the love of her life some 24 hours earlier, dead, and not even a tear.
0: "Listen to this," said the prosecutor.
2: "The safe's empty, there's nothing in it."
0: That's Sandy on the video shot by her attorney. "The safe is empty," she said. "There's nothing in there. But as you can see for yourself, the safe door is closed." Which begs the question,
5: how did she know this safe was empty unless she took the items?
0: And after Ted's death, fellow prosecutor David Wall said, Rick Tavish gave his brother-in-law rare silver coins in exchange for a loan.
6: And they were the same type of coins that were in Ted Binion's safe in his garage.
0: Prosecutors told the jury the most incriminating part of the video was this, the clip where Sandy appears to be putting a wine glass in her purse.
5: We believe that that glass was used to give Ted Binion the lethal cocktail.
7: What makes you think that that was the glass that was used to administer the potion?
5: Both medical examiners believed that if Ted Binion had taken the 50 or 60 Xanax pills, you would find particles within the stomach. They did not find any, which suggested to them that the Xanax and the heroin had been liquefied.
7: How did you propose that he could have been actually forced to drink this cocktail of heroin and Xanax? I mean, how do you force somebody to drink a cocktail?
5: The same way you force a child to take their medicine when they don't want to. Ted Binion was restricted.

0: trained. There were marks on his wrist. Perhaps they squeezed his nose. We don't know, but it's not impossible to do.
1: But as they admitted, that was all just opinion. Was there a drug cocktail at all? Or did Ted OD by accident? Or did he do it on purpose? Who really knew? But the prosecutor needed to prove murder. And that's where this witness came in. Celebrity pathologist Michael Bodden, who at the time was hosting the HBO show Autopsy.
2: He died from some obstruction to his nose and mouth, couldn't breathe in, and pressure on his chest.
1: It was like a scene right out of his TV show. With his skills and training, Bodden said he saw things others obviously did not.
3: He went to the coroner's office and reviewed tissue samples, took a closer look at the rest of the photographs taken by police crime scene analysts, and determined that Ted Binion had been suffocated.
4: In fact, Bodden revived a very old word to describe what may have happened. An 18th century word, as a matter of fact, for a deadly technique called burking, suffocation by sitting on the chest and starving the lungs of air. That, he said, is what happened to Ted Binion.
3: He explained in detail why suffocation was one of the most difficult things for a medical examiner to interpret, because it's designed not to leave any marks.
1: Except, said Bodden, in the autopsy photo, he could see on Ted's chest the impression left by a shirt button pushed into the skin of a dying man. An impression intended to make an impression on the jury. As was this, and it was big. Ted's estate lawyer's story. The claim about what Ted told him day before he died.
5: Take Sandy out of the will if she doesn't kill me tonight.
1: And then James Brown testified. Ted said this.
5: If I'm dead, you'll know what happened.
6: Coming up.
7: Did you and Rick Tavish kill Ted Binion?
8: I would never hurt Teddy. I've never hurt anyone in my life. And that's the most ridiculous thing I've ever heard of.
6: Would a jury agree?
9: We, the jury in the above-entitled case, find the defendant, Sandra Renee Murphy, as follows.

0: Teddy knew the score the first time he got high, and he knew the score the last time he was going to get high when he ordered 12 balloons of tar heroin from the drug dealer and went over and got a script of Xanax for 120 pills. He knew what the end result was going to be, and he chose to do it anyway.
1: And that was the defense in a nutshell. Ted Binion died from his own actions. Well, Sandy was an innocent, sucked into an obscene Las Vegas multiverse of heroin, casinos, mobsters, and treasure that was way beyond her comprehension. All capped off by being the one to discover Ted's body.
0: I rolled him over, and I plugged his nose, and I put his head back, and I performed CPR.
1: Ted's addiction to heroin was well known to those who followed the news. It was one of the reasons Ted lost his gaming license. And the fact Ted died while using drugs? No surprise there. Remember Ted's attorney, James Brown, the one who testified Ted told him the night before he died to...
2: Take Sandy out of the will if she doesn't kill me tonight.
1: But under cross-examination, Brown admitted even he at first thought that Ted's death was due to his drug use.
2: My opinion was that he died of a heart attack. Years of abusing his body had finally caught up to him, and he died of a heart attack.
1: Having pried out that admission, the defense tore into the videotape Sandy made the day after Ted died.
3: But I'm going to take the Vargas, because I don't trust it, and if it's gone, I'm screwed.
1: You bet she was angry, her defense attorney said. Had good reason to be angry, because according to Ted's will, she was to inherit the house and everything inside. So why was Ted's family cleaning the place out?
0: Ultimately, I never knew what was taken out of the house. I only knew what I took out of the house that day in fear that I was being robbed. That is the reason for my actions on the videotape. I mean, I don't know how else I can explain it.
1: She stuffed the wine glass in her purse, she told me, to hide the fact she'd been drinking. Didn't want people judging her for it. But in the trial, the prosecution slapped on a guilt interpretation, just as they did about the silver heist at Pahrump. Except the defense said that wasn't a heist at all. Deputies Dean Pinnock and Ed Howard both testified Rick Tavish did call the sheriff before pulling the silver out of the ground.
4: Mr. Tavish advised you that he had talked to the sheriff three times that day, correct?
5: That's correct.
4: You became aware that the sheriff had confirmed talking with Mr. Tavish, correct?
5: That's correct.
1: Next, the defense took on the prosecution's star witness, Michael Bodden, who testified that Ted Binion was suffocated to death. The defense called its own star pathologist, Cyril Wecht.
6: Have a seat, sir.
7: Thank you.
1: Who seemed to think Bodden's theory about Birking was outlandish and wrong.
7: I would consider the manner of death more likely than not to have been suicide.
1: Suicide by drug overdose. Just what Sandy told me. And with that to consider, the jury was sent off to deliberate. And did they ever? One day? 2 days? A week? Rick's lawyer, Louis Palazzo.
8: I felt like that we would have probably a hung jury.
1: Then, on the eighth day, they decided. Rick and Sandy both came to court as if dressed for a funeral. They were told to stand as the verdict was read.
9: We, the jury in the above entitled case, find the defendant, Richard Bennett Tavish, as follows. Guilty of murder of the first degree. We, the jury in the above entitled case, find the defendant, Sandra Renee Murphy, as follows. Guilty of murder of the first degree.
1: Guilty on all counts and sentenced to life in prison. There's a question I generally refrain from asking people accused of murder. Did you do it? After all, how could I expect someone who'd so vigorously defended his or her innocence in court to suddenly decide to confess on national television? But Sandy had been convicted. A jury said she did it. So, for the record...
10: Did you and Rick Tavish kill Ted Binion?
0: No way. I would never hurt Teddy. I've never hurt anyone in my life. And that's the most ridiculous thing I've ever heard of.
10: When the jury reached its verdict, had you thought that you had a chance before they announced what the verdict was?
0: No, I knew I lost.
1: Because, she said, So many jurors were wearing sunglasses.
0: I said, everybody here is hiding. Something went wrong back there. And that's why they have those sunglasses on.
10: You knew they were going to convict you?
0: Absolutely, without a doubt.
10: And they didn't want you to see into their eyes?
0: Absolutely.
10: Are there some days when you say to yourself, good God, if I'd just not taken that vacation to Las Vegas?
0: I'm not sorry for any of it. I had a great relationship with a man I loved, and it's unfortunate that he's not here anymore and that he can't be with me, but I'm not sorry that I ever met him, and I'm grateful that I had the opportunity to love him and to know him as the man I did, and that's the way I always remember him.
10: Even if you never get out of jail?
0: I don't believe that'll ever happen. I believe in the truth, and God is on my side, and miracles happen every day.
1: Naive, huh? Seemed that way to me. Almost childlike, as I watched her serenely go off to serve a life sentence for murder. But in Las Vegas, as everybody knows, your luck can always change.
6: Coming up.
11: This defendant was convicted in this case on the basis of insufficient evidence.
6: Sandy gets one more roll of the dice.
12: The evidence will demonstrate that Sandy couldn't kill anything.
6: And another roller coaster ride.
0: It's just very scary. My freedom hangs in the balance of 12 people who don't know who I am and what I stand for. And that's the hardest part.
13: Complete loss of any control at all.
0: I don't have any control over it.
6: When Dateline continues.

0: It was odd, to be frank. Sandy Murphy had just been sent away for life, and yet here, back in 2001, she seemed at peace about it.
1: If that is God's will, and I stay in prison for whatever reason or purpose he has in store for me, then so be it.
0: But Sandy's benefactor, Bill Fuller, was not at peace. No. He was so darn angry, he fired Sandy's defense team and brought the famous Alan Dershowitz in to file an appeal.
2: The first case on the court's calendar this morning is 36873, Richard Bennett Tavish and Sandra Renee Murphy, appellants versus the state of Nevada.
0: When the case was finally heard by the Nevada State Supreme Court, Dershowitz argued Rick and Sandy simply did not get a fair trial.
3: That this defendant was convicted in this case on the basis of insufficient evidence.
0: Remember that testimony from Ted's lawyer?
4: Take Sandy out of the will if she doesn't kill me tonight.
0: Hearsay, said Dershowitz. No way to prove Ted actually said that. Yet the jury heard it stated as fact. And there was something else off about the trial. Rick, but not Sandy, was also charged and convicted of extortion with a deadly weapon, a completely separate case involving a former business partner. And it should have been a separate trial, too, said Dershowitz. It had nothing whatever to do with Sandy. Yet how could a jury think otherwise? She was sitting right there in the courtroom. And the justices of the Supreme Court of Nevada agreed. Rick and Sandy would get a new trial. And once again, Sandy's benefactor, Bill Fuller, bailed her out of jail. And this time hired a young, unknown attorney to represent her.
5: The evidence will demonstrate that Sandy couldn't kill anything.
0: Sandy's attorney, Michael Cristalli.
6: When the first trial was going on, I was probably around 30 years old, had about 5-6 years under my belt.
0: Rick Tavish went with an old-timer named Tony Serra, a brilliant social justice lawyer and courtroom showman.
7: Remember what the charges are. You got to keep your eye on that. Boiling them down, it's stealing and killing.
0: Once again, Dr. Michael Bodden was a key witness for the prosecution. And as before, he presented his Birking theory.
8: In my opinion, the findings here are indicative of Birking type of suffocation.
0: Bodden came to that conclusion, you'll remember, after looking at autopsy photos, in one of which he believed he saw a button impression on Ted Binion's chest, as if someone sat on him, pushed the button into his flesh. And that was like catnip to attorney Serra. He went after Bodden hard. Since the famous pathologist never actually examined Ted's body, or his shirt, or that button, how could he possibly be so sure?
7: You'd like the shirt, you'd like to look at the buttons, you'd like to measure the buttons, wouldn't you?
8: Yes.
7: You'd want to know how thick the button is, what the button's made of, you know, how much pressure before a button would break. You'd want to experiment, wouldn't you, in a serious case?
8: Okay. Well, first of all cases are serious.
7: All right.
8: Secondly, no, I wouldn't experiment.
6: The interesting thing that we were able to do that they didn't do during the first trial is blow that button mark up. And once that button mark was blown up, you could see that it wasn't a button mark. It was a carcinoma.
0: Pustule skin cancer. Anyway, the heroin and Xanax in Ted Binion's system were quite enough to kill him, according to the county medical examiner.
6: When he ruled accidental overdose, found no signs of suffocation, no signs of strangulation.
0: So far, so good for the defense. And then, on the last day of the defense's case, Tony Serra called Rick Tavish to the stand. Michael Cristalli's heart sank.
6: I was very nervous.
9: Up over here.
0: After 5 years behind bars, Rick Tavish had been stripped of just about everything he had, except his confidence.
9: The truth, the whole truth, and nothing but the truth, so help you God.
0: So Rick thought there was no better person than he to make his case to the jury.
7: Calling your attention to September 17th of 1998. Did you have anything to do with the death of Ted Binion?
10: Absolutely and unequivocally not. I did not kill Ted Binion.
11: I just started connecting with them. I was talking to those people. That's why I wanted to look in their eyes.
0: But maybe Rick was a little overconfident in his ability to persuade a jury. Remember, quite aside from the Binion murder was his extortion conviction involving a former business partner. That conviction was never overturned. The prosecutor pounced.
12: And we should believe you even though you've been convicted of assault with a deadly weapon, correct?
13: Yes.
12: And we should believe you even though you've been convicted of false imprisonment with a deadly weapon?
13: Yes.
12: Judge, I have nothing else. Thank you very
6: much. Rick had some problems because of some other events in his life that the prosecution bloodied him up with a bit.
0: But if defense attorney Tony Serra thought it was a mistake for Rick to testify, he certainly didn't show it. In his closing, he summoned the theatrics he was famous for and seemed to blame all of Las Vegas and its culture of avarice for Ted Binion's death.
7: It's the casinos. They rise high into the heavens. The neon lights are blinding. Each casino is like an ancient palace.
0: And the Binions, Sarah said, their story was as old as ancient Rome. An entitled family out to avenge Ted's death by laying their poisonous accusations at the feet of Rick and Sandy.
7: Mr. Ted Binion was a demigod. He lies fallen on his shield. Hail Caesar! We will find an assailant. The head must be brought forth and placed on the stick by dusk.
0: And so, for the second time, Sandy and Rick's fates were in the hands of a jury. I spoke with Sandy while they deliberated. I was surprised she even showed up. She was shaking so.
1: Well, it's just very scary. You know, my freedom hangs in the balance of 12 people who don't know who I am and what I stand for. And that's the hardest part.
14: Mm-hmm. Complete loss of any control at all.
1: I don't have any control over it.
0: Sandy insisted she was the victim of a wrongful prosecution pushed by the Binion family.
1: I don't know that I believe they ever believed that there was a murder.
14: Oh, sure. That's what this is all about. Of course they believed it was a murder.
1: I think it was about disinheritance.
0: Sandy, you'll remember, stood to inherit $300,000, Ted's house, and all its contents.
14: The amount you would receive would be peanuts to that family. Because you weren't going to get the casino. You weren't going to get a huge, vast fortune, no matter what you did. So why would they go after you for basically pocket change?
1: I think they wanted to disinherit me.
14: Is there any way you can tell me how you feel about that?
1: Well, Teddy used to say you should never have hate in your heart. And whatever the family has or hasn't done, they'll have to live with, not me.
14: Well, you might, with all due respect, you might have to live with that. Can you ever see yourself accepting the version of events which has been portrayed?
1: No. I don't know how anyone can accept something other than the truth.
0: 4 days after we recorded this interview, there was an announcement. The jury had reached a verdict.

0: It had been 6 years since Ted Binion died. Sandy, convicted of his murder, spent 4 of those years in prison, had endured 2 lengthy trials, and now, as if in some horror story on repeat, was living through her second judgment day. Rick seemed upbeat as spectators trickled into the gallery. But Sandy stayed tucked into a corner of the courtroom and braced herself for a return to prison. Time passed. No sign of the judge or the jury. Sandy began to vomit into a wastebasket. Finally, the court was called to order, and she collected herself.
1: All right, Miss Foreperson, please read the verdicts aloud, starting from the very top, in that order, please. Mr. Tavish, Ms. Murphy, I'd like you to stand up and face the jury.
2: We, the jury, in the above-entitled case, find the defendant, Sandra Renee Murphy, as follows. Count 1, conspiracy to commit murder and or robbery. We find the defendant not guilty. Count 2, murder, open murder. We find the defendant not guilty.
0: Not guilty count of the murder of Ted Binion. Same verdict for Rick Tavish. There was a but, however, and it was a big one. Rick and Sandy were convicted again of stealing Ted Binion's silver. What with those other charges, Rick would stay several more years in prison. But that was okay, he said.
3: It's been 6 years, but I haven't become institutionalized. I've stayed busy enough in here. I believe I can do as well or better than I did the first time I was out.
0: Sandy also received a 1 to 5 year sentence for the silver theft, but she got credit for time served and was set free. Couldn't get out of Las Vegas fast enough. Headed straight back to Southern California and the boundless Pacific Ocean, where we met again.
4: Did you ever think about this particular place when you were in prison?
5: Well, after, at first you do. You try to go to places that are comforting to you, places that are familiar, where you feel safe. But after a while, then you think, did I really do that? Because it doesn't even seem like a memory, which is possible. Something that's sort of impossible, unattainable.
4: And maybe a little painful to think about?
5: Yes.
4: And here you are. Who'd have thought?
5: Here I am. I'm happy to be home. Grateful to be home.
0: The end of the story? Not quite. There's an epilogue of sorts. 2, actually. With Rick and Sandy's acquittals, Ted Binion's death, in a way, remains a mystery. Sandy's lawyer from her first trial told us way back in 2001 he heard that the same mobsters who killed Binion's mafioso friend Fat Herbie Blitstein also planned to kill Ted. What's more, we've learned one of Herbie Blitstein's killers told the FBI after his arrest that he and 2 cronies planned on killing Binion by first paralyzing him with a taser and then giving him an overdose of heroin. As we were doing the reporting on this story, I talked on the phone with a guy who used to be a member of the L.A. Mafia. Then he went into the witness protection program, and he didn't want the call recorded. But he told me that when he was in Vegas in the late 90s, having meetings with fellow mobsters, some of them talked about killing Ted. Same scumbags who killed Herbie Blitstein, he said. And they all knew that Ted had silver buried everywhere. And then he said, so when Ted died, I thought, these guys did it. Sandy's lawyer, Michael Cristalli, said he doesn't believe a word of it, or even that Ted's death was a murder.
6: There's no evidence to suggest in this case that the mob was involved in his death.
4: Didn't Ted pass on, you know, rumors that he'd heard that somebody was coming after him? And there was a shot, somebody took a shot through his house? I mean, the guy was worried, face it.
6: Yeah, that's true. There were threats made to Ted. There was a shot fired at his house, but there's no evidence to suggest that it was related.
0: Ted's good friend and former Vegas Mayor Oscar Goodman never believed the mob or Sandy or even Ted intentionally caused his death.
7: I don't see any reason why anybody would want to kill Teddy. Whatever happened to him, in my opinion, had to have been accidental. I just don't see him doing harm to himself.
0: So the tale of the mobsters, true or not, that's the first epilogue. The second is about second chances. Rick Tavish got out of prison in 2010. He returned to Montana, got into the oil services business, and by his own account, made a bundle. After time served for digging up silver bullion with a backhoe, he started a business building server farms to mine cryptocurrency. Talk about old school versus new. As for Sandy, she never got a dime from Ted Binion's estate, but she's done well. Settled down, got married, had two children, and with her husband opened an art gallery not far from where we recorded this interview.
5: There's no waves today, too bad.
0: And not far from where she stopped me that day on the highway, eager to tell me about her new life, finally the life she dreamed of, far, far from Las Vegas.
8: That's all for now. I'm Lester Holt. Thanks for joining us. I'm Lester Holt, and this is Dateline. A small town, a small circle of friends, and a young woman's murder that haunted them for decades.
9: I was sitting in the floor of my parents' bedroom crying. It was just so out of the blue.
10: Her nude body was slumped over the bathtub.
11: Susan was the breadwinner.
9: Yes.
11: What was he doing all that time?
9: Lifted weights, slept late.
12: We didn't have any evidence.
10: It just seemed like it was somebody that she knew.
13: What kind of woman was your wife? She was real trusting of too many people.
14: We'd miss somebody. I just didn't know who.
15: I knew I made a mistake when he locked the doors.
16: He said, I killed before.
15: Yes, and I'm not afraid to kill you.
17: He never seemed mean or violent.
14: He was quiet. He was shy.
9: He's smiling, not a care in the world.
16: Smiling ear to ear.
9: Smiling because he got away with it. Just because somebody looks innocent doesn't mean they are.
8: Here's the monster at large.
18: A gentle life ended by an act of violence.
19: I'll never get the image out of my head. It was brutal. It was just absolutely brutal.
18: There were obvious clues, but no easy answers.
10: We had the evidence. That's what's so frustrating about it, especially when it hasn't been solved.
18: A crime that left one woman dead and a trail of other victims in its wake.
15: I felt hurt. I felt betrayed. The justice system is so broken.
18: Sometimes justice delayed is no justice at all. And even three decades later, the pain is still raw.
20: I have a good 20, 30 years of rage.
18: '87 was a year of fresh starts for Susan Woods. After the most challenging stretch of her young life, 30-year-old Susan was looking forward to a better future.
21: Susan was a very shy, timid, but happy-go-lucky person.
18: After 6 years of marriage, Susan filed for divorce and was single again. She even met a new guy.
21: She loved life. She was looking forward to a new part of her, new chapter of her life.
18: Cindy Hayes was Susan's closest friend.
22: Your birthdays are on the same day.
21: Yes, yes.
22: And over the years, you would celebrate birthdays together?
21: Yes, yes. We did everything together. We spent weekends together. We would go shopping, of course, eat out, just get out and have a good time.
22: Were you like sisters?
21: Yes, ma'am. Just, we could finish each other's sentence. We really could.
22: Did everybody like her who met her?
21: Oh, yes. Oh, everybody did. I believe everybody at her, where she worked, loved her. She was just a sweetheart.
18: Susan worked at a factory that made sandpaper in her hometown of Stephenville, Texas. She liked the independence and security of holding down a steady job, and she was a reliable employee. So on July 28th, when Susan's dad, Joe, found out she hadn't shown up at work for two straight days, he thought something was wrong and went to her house, where he found her as no parent should. Joe immediately called the police.
12: I got the call at the house, all hands on deck.
18: Sergeant Donnie Hensley, an investigator with the Stephenville Police Department, headed to the scene.
1: I imagine that's a call that sticks with you.
12: Oh, that whole case has stuck with me since day one.
18: When Sergeant Hensley pulled up to Susan's house, Joe was outside.
12: Joe and I were acquaintances. He's a good guy. I said, "What's going on, Joe?" He said, "Susan's dead." So I took his hand. I said, "Joe, I'm so sorry."
1: Seeing a man who has just discovered his daughter dead, I imagine that had to be pretty powerful.
12: His only daughter. I mean, their family was tight. She interacted with their family probably about every day, some form. Or if she didn't, they'd know where she's at.
18: Joe had found Susan inside. The scene made it clear. She had died a horribly violent death at the hand of someone else.
12: No father needs to see that in their baby. No.
1: And it's still hard for you to talk about that moment.
12: Well, yeah, but having lost a child, his world just ended.
18: The investigation ramped up quickly. A team of investigators and crime scene techs descended on the house. It was one of those sticky Texas summer days, temperatures in the 90s, muggy. It was stifling inside as Sergeant Richard Pringle walked through the house, camera in hand.
1: What was your primary responsibility in processing the crime scene?
10: I concentrated on the bathroom. Her nude body was slumped over the bathtub. Her hands were tied behind her back. It appeared like it was maybe a tank top or something, been twisted up. And then one end tied to one hand, the other end tied to the other hand.
1: How high up behind her back?
10: They were pretty high up, which told me that that had been used as leverage to keep her in the water.
18: It was a sickening scene. There was also a mark on Susan's neck that looked like it came from a cord. Donnie Hensley tried to make sense of it.
1: Could you tell how she'd been killed based on that position?
12: I could tell it's probably sexually motivated, and that usually results in strangulation or something. I mean, how brutal can you be? I don't care what you call them, psychopath, sociopath, I don't care. That's just a damn monster.
18: In those first moments, there was a lot Hensley didn't know, but he felt certain about one thing. He was dealing with a sexually motivated crime committed by a monster who is now at large. What he couldn't have known then is how hard it would be to bring that monster to justice.
8: Inside a troubled marriage. When we come back.
1: Susan was the breadwinner.
2: Yes.
1: What was he doing all that time?
2: Lifted weights, slept late, watched a lot of TV.
8: Friends in shock.
2: I was sitting in the floor of my parents' bedroom crying. It was just so out of the blue.

0: Susan Woods was dead, the victim of a terribly violent act that seemed to come out of nowhere. It was, of course, a tragedy for her family and friends.
1: It was a Tuesday night, and I was getting my daughter ready for bed.
0: Susan's friend, Gloria Martin.
1: And the phone rang, and it was Regina, my friend. She said, "I don't know how to tell you this. Susan's been killed." And I was just dumbstruck. And I said, "Killed?" And she said, "Murdered. She's been murdered in her house." I was sitting in the floor of my parents' bedroom crying. It was just so out of the blue.
0: Susan's murder was also a shock for her hometown. Stephenville, Texas, is a place that prides itself on its small-town values. It's a little place, but it also has a big-time reputation. They call it the cowboy capital of the world, home, they say, to more rodeo cowboys and cowgirls than any place on earth. Susan and Gloria grew up here.
1: We liked the same things. We got closer with every passing day, it seemed like.
0: She may have lived in the cowboy capital of the world, but Susan was no cowgirl. She preferred cars.
2: What did you all enjoy doing together?
1: Making the drag.
2: When you say making a drag, what does that mean?
1: Making the drag. You drive from one Dairy Queen on the main street in Stephenville to the other Dairy Queen. Then you turn around and you drive to the other Dairy Queen.
0: A lot of guys in Stephenville had a definite look. Cowboy boots, cowboy hats, shirts with pearl snaps, the whole nine yards. But it was a very different kind of guy who caught Susan's eye. His name was Michael Woods.
3: I wore a leather jacket and engineer boots, and I didn't look like them. They also tended to make fun of my hair and my beard and didn't think much of my accent.
2: You stuck out like a sore thumb here then.
3: Yeah.
2: So when she met you, what was it about you that attracted her?
3: I was absolutely different.
0: And what was it about Susan that attracted Michael? Just about everything.
2: Was it love at first sight?
3: Yeah, she was gorgeous. She was absolutely gorgeous, and she was amazed to hear my stories about other places because she'd never been anywhere or gone anywhere. And she was just fascinating to be around. She was so full of love.
0: When they met, Michael was 23. Susan was 22. He fell hard for her, but not for her hometown. He was an Indiana guy who never felt at home after moving to Stephenville.
3: I just didn't jive with the whole Stephenville vibe.
0: Including its music. Michael was a musician, and country music wasn't his vibe either. In Stephenville, that meant he was an unemployed musician.
2: You're a rock and roller in a little bit of country.
3: Yeah.
0: So Michael took jobs he didn't like and couldn't keep, mostly in fast food joints. Eventually, he had trouble finding any job.
3: There's always the same story. You got long hair, you got a beard, you're weird. We don't like you, you know. It was very hard for me to find work.
2: So being here was difficult for you. What were you doing at the time to try to make ends meet?
3: Well, I tried working in the hay field. I got hay fever. I tried working on feed systems for cattle. The boss's son kept calling me names, and I wouldn't put up with it, so I got fired from that. I tried working at Sonic, and some cowboy smarted off about his change. It's like, well, you know, if you got that much trouble with the change, just step off the property and we'll solve it.
0: Even as Michael's prospects for a good job hit rock bottom, his romance with Susan flourished. After they got married in 1980, she was the one paying the bills.
2: Susan was the breadwinner.
1: Yes.
2: She was the one who was making the money, keeping the house.
1: Yes.
2: What was he doing all that time?
1: Lifted weights, slept late, watched a lot of TV, and played around.
2: And what was Susan doing while he was doing all of that?
1: Working at the sandpaper factory on the line, and then she'd come home and cook him dinner. She did do everything for him.
4: He was different than, I guess, the people that was around Stephenville, you know. He was just a little different.
2: How was he different?
4: He wanted to have a good time all the time, and you know, certain things he probably didn't take seriously. It didn't seem like he could work very long at a certain job or anything, hold it down for very long at a time.
2: You're being polite, my sense is.
4: Yes, ma'am.
2: My sense is you probably told Susan a lot more about what you thought about Michael.
4: I didn't think it was right that she had to support them and did not.
2: You let her know.
4: Yes.
0: All during their marriage, Michael wanted to pack up and move somewhere else. Back to Indiana would have been perfect for him. But Susan didn't want to leave Stephenville.
2: Was it a constant struggle?
3: It was a constant struggle for me. It wasn't so much of a struggle for her because she was in a place she liked. It was just unlivable for me there, and that's what the arguments were about, is I got to get out of this town.
0: Those arguments became a bitter stalemate. There were trial separations, followed by uneasy reconciliations. And when Michael's brother bought an apartment building back in Indiana, Michael drove Susan's classic 1965 Mustang there, leaving her alone in Texas without a car. She wasn't happy.
3: I moved to Indiana to help him renovate the apartments, and she kept insisting, if you don't come home, I'll divorce you. And Stephenville is not my home.
2: So that's where your relationship came to an end.
3: Yeah. When me and her were together, it was wonderful. I'd never gotten along with anybody so well. But when we argued, we argued. And it was always the same thing. Stephenville is not for me.
0: Michael chose Indiana, and Susan made good on her ultimatum. She filed for divorce in February 1987. It was never finalized, but they didn't live together after that. 5 months later, Susan was dead, and now detectives were combing through the evidence, looking for leads. They would find plenty.
5: Coming up, a killer who made himself right at home.
6: Somebody had been sitting there smoking and watching TV.
2: Sitting there for a while.
6: It just seemed like it was somebody that she knew.
5: When

0: A husband is always a suspect when a wife is murdered. But in this case, Michael and Susan Woods had separated months earlier. And Michael said he was 1,000 miles away in Indiana when Susan was killed. Sergeant Donnie Hensley couldn't find anything to prove he wasn't.
1: We didn't have any evidence. If we had, we'd arrest him.
0: So Hensley and Sergeant Richard Pringle cleaned the slate and took a closer look at the evidence from the crime scene.
2: Whoever did this left quite a trail, and there was no trying to clean up the crime scene.
3: No. When you look at the movies, they're always trying to wipe down everything and sanitize it so nobody knows they were there, but they didn't do that in this instance.
2: Did it look like anybody had tried to break in, or could it have been a robbery attempt?
3: Well, that's the first question that comes to mind. There was some problems with the screen on the front door. Looked like some fresh damage to the lock. That would indicate there may have been some forced entry or something.
0: But once Pringle stepped inside, the scene in the living room suggested another possibility.
3: You walk in the door and there's a TV there, and it was on. It was playing. And then directly across from it, there was a chair. And beside that chair was a small table. And it had an ashtray with cigarette butts in it, and I think a package of potato chips and a can of Coke and some Twinkies unopened and a paper bag, like they'd gone in the store and got those things in it.
0: There was a lot to unpack from that scene, especially when investigators found out Susan didn't smoke and rarely drank Coke. The living room itself looked tidy, undisturbed. The bedroom was a whole other story.
3: It was all in disarray. There were clothes all over the floor.
0: The mattress was hanging over the edge of the bed. Scratch marks on the floor suggested the bed frame itself had been moved from the wall several inches, as if there had been a struggle. Each piece of evidence in the bedroom was more chilling than the last.
3: There was a black smudge on the pillow. Could have been eyeshadow, like possibly.
2: Like her face had been into the pillow.
3: Possibly, yeah. That's what we
2: possibly
3: figured.
2: Smothered.
3: Yeah.
2: And a cord, as I understand, on the bed.
3: It was some kind of electrical thing.
2: And the cord, too, in that position over the pillow, does that suggest maybe to be used for asphyxiation?
3: Right, strangling.
2: Did you see marks on the body that showed that as well?
3: I saw what looked like it could have been. From ear to ear. It's hard to say because that was decomposition had set in quite a bit. But it appeared that there was something there that could have been a mark caused by strangulation with the cord, in my mind.
0: Everything pointed to a vicious attack in the bedroom, an attack that carried over to the bathroom where Susan's body was found.
2: Was there blood in the water in the bathtub? Was there
3: the water was red, which indicated there was blood on the floor. There was what looked like overalls, and there was a blouse right beside it. The toilet seat was up, in that position. She's the only one that lived there.
0: Pringle snapped pictures around the house and started collecting evidence. The electrical cord and cigarette butts were packaged. Fingerprints were found everywhere on the bag of chips and Coke can, the bathroom sink and mirror. The most promising print was found on the tub right next to Susan.
3: On the left side of her body, I found some real good, almost a whole palm print where somebody had grabbed hold of the tub. So I dusted that, brought them up good, and lifted them.
0: It was a crime scene rich with clues, but what was the story they were telling? The first thing the sergeant noticed at the house was that broken lock on the screen door, a sign that Susan's killer might have broken into the house. But Pringle changed his mind when he checked more closely for signs of a break-in.
3: Go around the whole house and check all the windows and all the doors, see if there's any evidence of being broken or pried or whatever. We didn't find anything.
0: In fact, the windows had been nailed shut, and only the screen door was damaged. It looked like there was no forced entry. The evidence in the living room supported the theory. It was a scene of domestic tranquility. TV on, snacks on a table, cigarette butts in an ashtray. Those items in the living room look like a calling card for a killer who felt right at home.
3: Somebody had been sitting there smoking and watching TV.
2: Sitting there for a while.
3: Sometime, yeah. It just seemed like it was somebody that she knew or was comfortable letting into her house.
2: The idea that she would go have a one-night stand or bring somebody home from a bar, had that been explored as well?
3: According to all her friends, she wasn't the type of person that would bring a stranger home.
0: But in the months before she was killed, Susan did start dating someone new. There was also a short list of family and friends she would be comfortable letting into her house. And Stephenville police were about to knock on their doors.
4: Coming up, one potential suspect had a hobby that raised eyebrows around town.
5: They even ran an ad in the newspaper talking about it being satanic and stuff.
4: Another put himself right at the scene of the crime.
6: She said, well, I'm going to go take a bath. And then she called me in. And then I got in too.
0: It was a crime scene chock full of clues. But remember, Stephenville police were dealing with 1987 technology.
1: We did not have DNA as we know it now.
2: You have a lot of evidence, but you've got nothing and no ability really to be able to match it against.
1: I mean, we had a treasure trove of evidence, you know, and nowhere to go.
0: Of course, they could still rely on old-fashioned shoe leather. And when investigators canvassed Susan's neighborhood, they came up with a witness who said he spotted a pickup truck and a large framed man near Susan's house around the time they believe she was killed.
1: Everybody drives a pickup in Steamville. Could have been anybody.
0: But Hensley was interested in the description of a large framed man. So when he learned Susan's best friend, Cindy, was dating a big guy named Roy Hayes, he wanted to talk to him.
5: I had an alibi. I was with a couple friends.
2: What were you doing with your friends?
5: I'm a geek. We were playing Dungeons and Dragons that night.
0: Playing Dungeons and Dragons sounds innocent enough, but at the time, some religious leaders in America thought the fantasy role-play game was the work of the devil. That idea had taken hold in the very conservative Stephenville.
5: They even ran an ad in the newspaper talking about it being satanic and stuff.
2: So playing Dungeons and Dragons was considered very unconventional, possibly satanic?
5: Possibly. So that just automatically threw you under the bus.
0: Roy is a big guy and also a big talker. He didn't do himself any favors running his mouth when he was questioned by Sergeant Hensley. Like when he shared some inside knowledge about how someone might get into Susan's house.
7: It was a very secure house from what I know. The only way in that I saw was there was a 6-inch crack over the kitchen sink.
5: Always being an avid mystery person, I'd watch Rockford Files and Magnum P.I. and all that stuff. I was trying to pitch out things that I thought that might have been why or what happened.
2: You talk too much.
5: I talk too much, way too much.
1: One of the things you look for in any case is people who jump in and try to get involved in the case. That's one of the hallmarks of the suspect.
7: I'm as interested in getting it solved as you are. I really am. And I am going to solve it. I guarantee you that.
0: Roy Hayes had talked himself into some serious trouble. And even though a lawyer told him it might not be a good idea, he agreed to take a lie detector test.
5: I came out for the lie detector test. Mr. Hensley met me there. And he said, well, Roy, you failed the lie detector test. You might as well go ahead and confess.
2: Was it nerve-wracking, though, for a minute there thinking,
5: oh, yeah,
2: I didn't pass?
5: I'll be honest. I was 22 years old. Not a clue in the world. No real experience. I was definitely concerned.

0: So she literally gave me the shirt off her back. And we started dating because she was separated from her husband.
1: JC described one of those dates to police. A romantic evening at Susan's house.
0: She said, well, I'm going to go take a bath. And then she called me in. And then I got in too. And so on and so forth. And it was pretty much normal. If there's such a thing. Normal's a setting on a washing machine, you know.
1: It's hard to argue that taking a bath with a girlfriend who ends up dead in that same tub is normal. Some other normal things about JC also worked against him.
2: And what about drinking Cokes or smoking cigarettes?
0: Yeah, I smoked cigarettes and I drank Coca-Cola, soda pops.
1: The items found in Susan's living room led to a profile of the suspected killer as somebody who smoked and drank Coca-Cola. So JC checked those boxes and a few more.
2: There were some fingerprints.
0: Yeah, that's one of the reasons why they suspected me is my fingerprints were all over the bathtub and all over the house because I'd been there several times.
1: A bad set of facts only got worse when police asked JC where he was the night Susan was killed.
2: Did you have an alibi on that night?
0: No, I couldn't even remember where I was or what I was doing that night, and I'm pretty much of a loner.
1: Now it was JC's turn to take a lie detector test.
0: The test was inconclusive. They couldn't tell if I was lying or telling the truth, in other words.
1: So Sergeant Hensley dialed up the pressure on JC.
3: So I'm not going to lie to you. You are a suspect.
4: I didn't do it. I couldn't do something like that and live with myself.
3: Well, that's between you and your God.
1: But JC wasn't charged. Hensley's focus was on someone else. He was fixated on the idea that Susan's ex, Michael, was the likely killer, especially after talking to Susan's friends. Their description of him was damning.
5: Everybody I talked to said she's scared of Mike.
1: Gloria Martin told Hensley why Susan was so afraid.
6: When they finally broke up the last time, he left horrible, horrible notes all over her house and a cassette tape saying the most horrible things you ever heard about her and to her. And I remember coming over there and she was just crying her eyes out.
1: The cassette tape Michael left behind was a 30-minute rant of grievances about Susan.
2: Did it sound threatening to you?
6: It sounded crazy, irrational, and it sounded bad enough that when she got killed, I had no doubt in my mind who had done it. There was no doubt it had to be Mike.
1: Hensley had heard enough. He'd developed some solid leads on suspects in Stephenville. But he decided to set them aside. It was time to turn up the heat on Michael Woods.
7: Coming up, the talk around town.
2: What were the red flags that led you to him?
8: The friends, what they were saying.
7: And Michael Woods' difficult last talk with his wife.
9: She said that she had made new friends and was glad to see men that didn't have my problems.

0: In July 1987, the investigation into Susan Wood's murder had sparked new leads, and police wanted to talk to Susan's husband, Michael. He was living in Indiana, so 2 days after Susan was found dead in her Texas home, Indianapolis police brought him in for questioning.
1: You stated you wanted to cooperate, is that correct?
2: I'd like to help, yes.
0: Michael told the officers he was in Indianapolis at the time of Susan's murder and said he had last spoken to her a couple of weeks before she was found dead.
1: Would you say that was a friendly conversation on both ends?
2: Not as friendly as I would have liked.
1: What did she say specifically?
2: She said that she had made new friends and was glad to see men that didn't have my problems. It was refreshing.
0: The officers probed further.
1: Did your wife ever have an affair while you were married?
2: I had heard rumors, but she never said that she did.
0: Michael was not officially a suspect then. But as months went by and the investigation shuffled into 1988, Stephenville detectives Donnie Hensley and Richard Pringle refocused their attention on him.
3: What were the red flags that led you to him?
4: The friends, what they were saying, and people who knew him, and possibly the motive, breakup of the marriage.
0: They'd also heard from Susan's friends about a cassette tape Michael had left for Susan, in which he let loose all his complaints about her in the most vitriolic language.
5: Very offensive, very offensive. You know, just like putting her down every which way he could. I wish I'd been able to hear that tape.
3: You never got to hear it yourself?
5: No.
0: The tape might be strong evidence against Michael, but Michael had asked for the tape back. He apparently told Susan he needed it to work through his anger issues with a therapist in Indianapolis.
4: We determined that she had mailed it back to him. So we were just going on what we were told about it, which what we were told made him a good suspect in the case.
0: It wasn't just the cassette the detectives learned when he'd suddenly left Stephenville with Susan's vintage car. Michael had also made off with some of her precious belongings.
5: He packed up her figurines, her rabbit coat, and her 65 Mustang, and it was gone. He was gone.
0: If Michael was volatile enough to leave that anger-filled cassette and steal her things, the detectives reasoned, maybe he was capable of traveling 1,000 miles back to Stephenville in a rage to murder Susan.
3: So was it your thinking that he either flew or drove back to Texas, committed the murder, then went back to Indianapolis right after?
5: Right.
0: But they needed evidence. Maybe they could put their hands on that cassette.
3: Did you go to Indianapolis then to interview Michael?
5: Yeah, Richard Pringle and I did.
0: And they enlisted the help of Indianapolis PD to surveil him.
4: We found where he was living at the time, and we went out in a truck. They had a surveillance van.
5: And we did surveillance on him for a few days.
0: Almost immediately, they spied something they thought was suspicious. Michael and his brother were having a yard sale, and among the objects laid out on a table, they spotted what they thought were some of the items missing from Susan's home.
4: We saw what appeared to be some of those on the table. We didn't go up and look at them. We just did it from a distance with telephoto lens.
0: The detectives had seen enough to believe there could be more evidence in Michael's home. Maybe evidence he was a murderer.
3: And did you get a search warrant to look at his place in Indianapolis?
5: Oh, yeah, we did. That's when we recovered the coat and the figurines.
0: But as for the cassette with Michael's potentially incriminating rage towards Susan,
3: you never were able to get that as evidence. That tape just disappeared.
5: No, that or the handwritten notes he had left either.
0: However, the search of Michael's home did turn up marijuana. That gave the police grounds to arrest Michael and gave the detectives a golden opportunity to grill him about Susan's murder at the local police station. While the detectives hadn't found any evidence in Michael's house, what might they find in Susan's car?
5: I asked him, I said, well, Mike, where's your car? He goes, what car? I said, the car you took and came back to Indianapolis in, I think it's a yellow 65 Mustang. Oh, I saw that. That's another red flag going up.
3: Because you wanted to process that car.
5: Absolutely.
3: What did he say his alibi was that night?
5: He was working on his brother's house and living with his brother.
0: Michael stuck to the story he'd given police 2 days after Susan's murder. He was 1,000 miles away in Indianapolis.
3: Did he ever at any point in time crack or seem like he was going to give you any information?
5: No, never.
3: Did that surprise you? Because you took a pretty tough approach with him.
5: I don't know what you call tough, but anyway, assertive? Yeah, I was very assertive with him.
3: Did you try to shake him into confessing?
5: Pringle told me I made him cry. I mean, just telling you the facts make you cry.
0: But as the detectives continued to put the squeeze on Michael, he had enough and clammed up.
4: He asserted his right to remain silent and have a lawyer. So at that point, we stopped questioning.
0: Even so, the detectives did come away with something they'd wanted from the beginning. Michael's fingerprints. As they waited to see if his prints matched those lifted from the crime scene, the detectives were confident they'd get their man.
6: Coming up, a suspect seemingly still in mourning.
7: I love her.
3: I loved her then.
7: I love her now, yes.
6: But to some, it didn't matter.
8: There was never a doubt in my mind. I thought he got away with murder.

0: Michael Woods had become the prime suspect in the Susan Woods murder case. Detectives had not been able to nail him, but they believed they would. They'd gotten his fingerprints, and if those matched prints from the crime scene, they could send Michael to prison for the rest of his life.
1: I didn't do anything wrong. I wasn't even in the state.
0: Michael stopped answering police questions years ago in Indianapolis, but he did agree to answer ours.
2: So where were you on the night she was murdered?
1: I was at my brother's house in the front yard, drinking heavily.
0: He says when police questioned him 2 days after the murder, he had just sold Susan's car.
1: The car that I sold, I had sold like a day or maybe two earlier. It's like, well, how can I be doing business here and be in Stephenville, Texas? It's not possible.
0: But what about Susan's crystal figurines he was apparently selling in the yard sale?
1: They said that Susan was missing crystals she had bought right before her murder. Mm-hmm. And me and Susan collected crystals. When I left, I took my half of the crystals.
0: But he did admit to being frustrated by life in Stephenville, not being able to find steady work, relying on Susan to pay the bills. And yes, he admitted he did leave that anger-filled cassette tape.
2: What do you remember saying on that tape?
1: That I wasn't going to be a maid, and I wasn't going to be taken care of by a woman, that I'm a man and I intend to be a man, and I wasn't going to be less than a man because it makes her happy.
2: A lot of people, when they heard that, thought, angry enough to kill?
1: I was never angry enough to hurt Susan. I never struck her, not once, not once. I cursed and I raised my voice. I did not threaten her in any way.
2: I said things you wish you hadn't said?
1: But I do wish I hadn't said anything mean or spiteful.
0: As angry as he was, he said he had no motive to murder Susan.
1: I love her.
2: I loved her then.
1: I love her now, yes.
2: Was she the love of your life?
1: Yeah. I never met anybody like her. She was so sweet.
0: He says the first he heard about Susan's murder was when Indianapolis cops picked him up and started questioning him.
3: What kind of woman was your wife?
4: She was a little stubborn sometimes, but she was real sweet. She was real trusting of too many people, I guess.
0: He wanted to be cooperative, he told us.
3: Have you been truthful?
4: Yes.
3: If we asked you to submit to a polygraph, would you do that?
4: I'm going to go ahead and say I will.
1: I wanted to find her murderer. I did everything in my power to help them until they turned on me and said, well, you did it and we're going to prove it.
2: But there was no confession of any kind that you signed?
1: No. I had tears in my eyes. I was freaking out. When they finally said, well, you're free to go, but we're going to get you.
0: 9 months later, when Michael was arrested for marijuana possession and his prints were taken by Stephenville detectives, they thought they at last had him. Sure, his prints would match those from the crime scene.
5: And they didn't match.
2: No match.
5: No match.
0: But that wasn't enough to convince Donnie Hensley.
6: He's on the back burner now, okay?
2: But he's not eliminated.
6: No.
0: Still, it was a devastating blow to the case against Michael. With no more strong leads to follow, the Susan Woods case went cold.
2: Did you think it would ever be solved?
6: No.
2: You thought somebody got away with murder here?
6: Exactly. A monster was walking the earth. It should not be.
0: However, Susan's family was determined to hold Michael responsible and filed a wrongful death civil lawsuit against him.
1: I thought it was ridiculous because I wasn't guilty.
0: As the final hearing date approached, Detective Hensley called Michael.
6: I said, hey, Mike, you want to be there to stand up for your rights? I said, okay.
0: But Michael would not be there in person to defend himself.
6: Well, the day before, he called me, you put me in jail. He never showed up for the wrongful death hearing.
0: If Michael's absence was seen as evidence of liability, the hearing also included damning testimony that he did not even show up for Susan's funeral or assist in the investigation. And witnesses poured cold water on Michael's alibi that he was with his brother the night of the murder.
6: I said, do I believe his brother? Would I lie for my brother if he is looking at murder charges? Probably so.
0: Then the ruling came down in court.
1: They found by a preponderance of evidence that I had caused her death, and therefore I owed them $700,000, and I've never seen $700,000 in my life. Never will.
2: But now you have a ruling against you.
1: Right.
2: How are you feeling?
1: I have pretty much given up on the justice system of the United States.
0: The civil ruling only confirmed to Susan's friends that Michael should be convicted in a criminal case.
2: Did that convince you of his guilt even more?
7: Yes. Yes.
2: Was there anything else that made you think he certainly did it?
7: Yeah. Nobody else would have hurt her.
8: I really didn't need convincing. There was never a doubt in my mind. I thought he got away with murder.
0: After the wrongful death case, life moved on in Stephenville. Detective Hensley retired from the PD in 1993. Cindy and Roy had gotten married. Gloria, too. But they never forgot their dear friend, Susan Woods. And there was someone else who never forgot the case.
2: Solving Susan's case, was it always top of mind for you?
9: I never let it go. Yes, ma'am.
10: Coming up, a breakthrough.
11: Amazingly, I got a hit.
10: And a breakdown.
1: I hadn't smoked in over a year and a half, and the first thing I did was grab a cigarette and start crying.
10: When Dateline continues.
0: Nearly 15 years had passed since the murder of Susan Woods. Investigators had run out of leads and moved on to new assignments. But Don Miller, a lieutenant at the Stephenville Police Department, was using new DNA technology to help solve crimes. And so, on a whim, as he was sending evidence from another case to the lab, he also threw in items from the Susan Woods case, including the cigarette butts. Though he was all too aware it might be no use after so many years.
11: They were not properly stored, and I was afraid that the DNA would have decayed.
0: But then Lieutenant Miller received a phone call.
11: Amazingly, I got a hit. I didn't think I would because of the age. We got male DNA and all of the cigarette butts, but unfortunately, it was unknown male DNA.
7: And for all those years that you basically had been waiting for technology to catch up to the evidence that you had, to be able to have a breakthrough like this, how significant was that?
11: Well, it was one step closer to solving the case. You know, I mean, I was pretty excited about it.
7: So you know he's male, you know his DNA even, you just don't have a match.
11: Precisely.
0: With no match in the system, Susan's case went back on the shelf. It wasn't until a few years later when, out of the blue, Lieutenant Miller got an email from a friend of Michael Woods asking for his name to be cleared officially.
11: Michael and the Woods family were having a real hard time dealing with the fact that he was still named as a suspect, which pretty much spurred me to try to aggressively reopen the case because it needed to be done.
0: For Michael to be cleared, Miller needed his DNA. So the detective traveled to Indianapolis to meet him.
1: Don Miller realized that a murderer doesn't cry 2 decades after the fact. And he felt like there was some chance that I was innocent.
2: He believed you then?
1: Yes.
0: So Michael allowed detectives to swab the inside of his cheek.
11: The DNA was submitted, and of course, naturally, it came back not being his DNA.
0: For nearly 20 years, Michael had been the prime suspect in the Susan Woods murder case. And for all those years, he'd been living under a dark cloud. And now the DNA had finally cleared him.
1: I had a complete breakdown. I hadn't smoked in over a year and a half, and the first thing I did was grab a cigarette and start crying.
0: As for Lieutenant Miller, it was back to square one.
11: We have DNA, we've got fingerprints, we got palm prints on either side of Susan. There was no forced entry to the house, so she knew who it was. So I knew we'd miss somebody. I just didn't know who.
7: It's a big miss, though, right?
11: Yeah. Yes, ma'am.
0: And so he tried a different technique. In 2006, he submitted prints taken from the crime scene to the National Computerized Fingerprint Database, a system that was just getting started around the time of Susan's murder. And finally, he caught a break.
7: Did somebody call you and say,
11: yes,
7: we've got
11: ma'am.
7: Your guy?
11: He said, we got a hit.
0: The prints entered were a match to a man arrested in 1988 for armed robbery in Las Vegas, 1 year after Susan's murder. His name was Joseph Scott Hatley. The name meant nothing to Lieutenant Miller, but he would soon find out it was very familiar to Susan Wood's friends.
2: He was your friend's younger brother.
8: Yep, he was Regina's baby brother.
0: Gloria, Cindy, and Susan were all friends with Regina Hatley. And so naturally, they knew Scott, or Scotty, as they called him.
8: He'd pester us, like little brothers do. But he was just a beaver cleaver type. Just a little round-faced, little goofy guy that tagged along with the older people.
0: Roy Hayes knew him, too. They were classmates, even appearing side-by-side in the yearbook.
12: Me and him had played football together. He was quiet. He was shy. He was not one of these people who got into fights. He normally was always very much a pacifist.
0: After high school, Scott left small-town Texas and served in the U.S. Air Force Reserve. But in 1987, the 21-year-old moved back home.
13: He started working for his parents' ice company. They had an ice company here in Stephenville.
0: He settled right back in. But the boy who once reminded them of Beaver Cleaver had clearly grown up.
13: Well, sometimes I would go over to Regina's house on Friday night, and he would always be over there, and he was always drinking very heavily.
0: He was developing a reputation as a party boy, but seemed harmless.
13: Scott never seemed mean or violent, never saw any kind of that in him at all.
7: You never got a sense that Scott liked Susan
13: No.
7: or had anything going on with her?
13: No, ma'am. I did not. She wouldn't have had anything to do with him.
0: But all Lieutenant Miller knew at the moment was that Scott Hatley had been charged with armed robbery and was now a match in a decades-old murder case. Still, those fingerprints from Susan Wood's house could only prove Scott had been there. Lieutenant Miller needed to find out more.
11: I called the district attorney and asked him, do we know Joseph Scott Hatley? And he said, yes, I do. I know exactly who he is. He said, I'll have the file ready when you get here.
0: When Lieutenant Miller started reading through the DA's file, he knew he was onto something. The pages contained the excruciating account of a woman who has only told her story publicly while wearing a disguise until now.
2: This is the first time you're revealing who you are.
14: Yes.
10: Coming up.
14: It was after 10. It was very dark.
10: A young girl who says she came face to face with evil.
14: I knew I made a mistake when he locked the doors.

0: Lieutenant Don Miller had just been given a case file that contained the story of a woman who was just a teenager when she knew Scott Hatley. Her name is Shannon. She doesn't want us to use her last name, and she sat down with us on camera for the first time without wearing a disguise.
1: For the longest time, you did not want to be identified. You've given interviews before, but always in disguise.
2: Right.
1: This is the first time you're revealing who you are.
2: Yes, yes.
1: Why?
2: Because I'm not his victim anymore.
0: She took us back to 1987 when she first met Scott.
1: And it's still emotional. It's been 30 years.
2: Yeah, yeah.
0: She says she endured years of sexual abuse growing up. In her teens, she sought companionship and found it at the home of next-door neighbor Regina, whose younger brother was Scott.
2: It's like, oh, what? There's a guy that's paying attention to me. And we struck up a conversation and started dating almost immediately.
0: But there was one red flag already. Scott was 21, and Shannon was just 15. She says she was attracted to the big teddy bear of a guy who liked to party.
2: At the time, I was drinking and smoking, so it was, you know, something we had in common.
1: And it was a physical relationship?
2: Yes, it was a physical, sexual relationship.
0: Which meant it wasn't legal because of her age.
1: You had previous relationships with other boyfriends, and how was he different?
2: He was very controlling, something I didn't experience with my other boyfriends. He'd always wanted to know where I was at and what I was doing, like every little detail.
0: Controlling and worse, she says. There was a side to Scott most weren't aware of.
2: We'd argue, and he hit me a few times, and I was scared.
0: In 1987, 2 months after Susan Woods was murdered, Shannon even reported Scott to Stephenville police for raping her at knife point. Police didn't find any evidence that had happened, seeing it as a case of he said, she said. So no charges were brought against Scott. But Shannon didn't lose contact with him. One July evening in 1988, when she was 16, she says Scott picked her up outside a laundromat.
1: Why did you go with him?
2: I wanted answers. I wanted to know why he did what he did. I knew I made a mistake when he locked the doors. He had cold look in his eyes. Like, he would just look like a monster.
0: She says Scott drove her to a park by a creek hidden from the road.
2: It was after 10, so it was very dark. I was very scared.
0: Scott started kissing her, she says, but not tenderly.
2: It was very rough. Like, you know, he was mad. He was in a rage.
1: And tell me what happened next.
2: We got out and he started demanding sex. I refused, and then he slapped me. And I screamed, and immediately he started raping me then.
0: She says that was just the beginning of the assault.
2: He would rape me, then he would smoke a cigarette, rape me again, and hit me, choke me.
0: She says he pushed her head down into the creek.
2: He held my head down in the water.
1: Like he was trying to drown
2: me? He was trying to drown me, yes, yes. Okay, he's not going to let me live. Because he told me that he killed before.
1: He said, I killed before.
2: Yes, and I'm not afraid to kill you. I had no doubt that he killed before. Because a few times I passed out because he would beat me so hard in the face, in the head.
0: She says she was so desperate that she left her bra, her banana clip, and hairpins as a trail of clues.
2: Just in case, you know, I was killed, that they could, you know, they could investigate. They could find me.
0: She says Scott's furious assault went on for about 4 hours before she made what she believed was a last-ditch effort to save her life.
2: So I started manipulating him, telling him, I love you. You know, you're the best thing that came into my life.
1: You had to play games.
2: Yes, yes.
0: Somehow, she says, she survived.
1: Why do you think he spared you?
2: That I don't know. He goes, I'm not going to kill you today. And I was like, okay.
1: And he drove you then back?
2: Back to the laundromat and let me out. And he told me, you tell and I'll come looking for you.
0: She says she ran home and collapsed into the arms of her stepfather. Then she reported the attack she shared with us to the sheriff's department, which documented injuries to her limbs, body, and face. The investigation that followed was another trauma, she says.
2: Scott said that this was a little rough sex. It was consensual, rough sex.
1: Said you wanted it?
2: I wanted it. I asked for it. I mean, you can see the pain in my face in this mm-hmm. picture. I was 16. I was a child.
1: That in itself would have been a crime.
2: Right.
0: Others questioned by police said she was a troubled teen with a history of making false accusations. Cindy says Scott's family stood four square behind him.
3: Well, they were just saying he's innocent. He's just being falsely accused.
1: Did you believe that?
3: Well, yeah, I did.
1: And what were they saying about the young girl who
3: That she was just wild and it was all her. She's doing all this to try to ruin his name.
0: Eventually, Shannon's horrific story was presented to a grand jury. John Terrell was the DA back then. He says Shannon's case was complicated because it came at a time when defendants in Texas were allowed to present as evidence the sexual history of accusers under 17 years old and as young as 14. It was known as the promiscuity defense.
4: In essence, the victim had to prove themselves innocent, and promiscuity was a tremendous hurdle to get over and make a case.
1: Given your knowledge of the evidence that existed, do you think it was credible?
4: I thought she was credible. That coupled with the medical evidence that we had, Mr. Hatley was from a local family that was well thought of in the community. But if the grand jury had indicted, we would have prosecuted him. But they just didn't feel like there was sufficient evidence. We can't second guess them.
0: So Scott Hatley wasn't charged with assault.
1: How hard was that for you to endure that?
2: It was very hard.
0: Less than 2 weeks after Shannon reported she'd been assaulted, Scott was arrested in Las Vegas and later pleaded guilty to robbery. Nearly 20 years later, he was living in Round Rock, Texas, with a wife and two kids, working as a training supervisor at a food wholesaler. Little did he know that after his prints in the national database were matched to the Susan Woods crime scene, Lieutenant Miller was on to him. The detective concluded the man who murdered Susan Woods was the same man Shannon said had attacked her.
5: Saw her pictures and she had been beaten. And the story she told about the manner in which she was assaulted, sexually assaulted, I knew for a fact that this had to be the guy.
0: It was time to confront Scott Hatley.
6: Coming up.
7: Did you ever have sex with Susan? Did you?
8: No.
7: So there wouldn't be any reason why your DNA would be anywhere around her body?
8: I would think so.
6: Tough questions. A cool customer.
1: Was he nervous?
5: No.
1: Not nervous at all.
5: Well, I'm sure he was, but he sure wasn't showing it.
6: When

0: It had been 19 years since the murder of Susan Woods. Finally, Lieutenant Miller was on his way to Round Rock to confront the man he believed to be her killer, Scott Hatley. Miller's case was built on fingerprints and police reports of Hatley's alleged violence against women.
1: Any reason to think that this guy couldn't have done that?
2: Not in my mind.
0: At a local police station, Miller and a fellow detective took Hatley back to 1987.
3: How do you feel about being interviewed about this?
4: I mean, personally, I had nothing to do with it, so I had nothing to hide.
2: We all knew that he did it. We were just trying to get him locked into a story.
1: It's got to feel pretty good when you're questioning somebody like that, but you already know how it's going to go down.
2: Yeah.
0: Miller got to it.
3: Prior to you hearing about Susan's death, when was the last time you were in that house?
4: If I remember right, it was like a day or two.
3: Okay. Were you there by yourself?
4: I can't really remember. I think I was by myself.
1: So he admitted that he had been with Susan a couple of days or...
2: Well, he said, I don't know, but yeah, I was there.
4: I remember it was a shocking time for all of us.
1: And what was his demeanor during the interview?
2: Calm, cool, collective, and calculating.
1: Calculating, trying to figure out ways around.
2: I would say so, yeah. Yes, ma'am.
0: Hatley said who he thought was responsible for Susan Wood's murder, Michael.
4: People just said, you know, my God, people were scared.
0: Then the investigators turned the tables on Hatley.
3: Did you ever have sex with Susan at any time?
4: No.
3: So there wouldn't be any reason why your DNA would be anywhere around her body?
4: I wouldn't think so, no.
3: Okay.
0: The sex and DNA questions seemed to jab Hatley. His story shifted.
3: And all I've asked you again, did you have sex with her?
4: Like I said, a lot of the time she's just a mirror.
1: Was he nervous?
2: No.
1: Not nervous at all.
2: Well, I'm sure he was, but he sure wasn't showing it.
1: Good poker face, then.
2: Oh, very good. Yes, ma'am.
0: And through it all, Hatley maintained an air of cooperation.
3: If it came to it, would you take a polygraph for us?
4: I would if I could talk to an attorney, probably.
0: Even though Miller could show Hatley's fingerprints were lifted from Susan Wood's home, his case would be stronger if he could match Hatley's palm prints to her bathtub and also match his DNA to the crime scene.
3: Would you mind if we took a sample of your DNA today?
4: I don't know. If I should talk to an attorney or what?
0: Miller turned the screw.
3: I mean, you sat here and you told me that your DNA is not anywhere in or around the body, so there shouldn't be any hesitancy in giving you DNA.
4: I think there's always a hesitancy in giving DNA.
3: And so far, it hasn't been. Even Michael gave me his DNA.
4: Yeah, I do that.
3: Okay. And fingerprints, palm prints.
4: That's right.
1: You didn't tell him at this point that we've got palm prints on the bathtub.
2: No.
0: Then Miller asked the question at the center of the Susan Woods case.
3: Did you kill her?
4: I didn't kill her.
0: Scott Hatley might have thought he was getting the better of the detectives, but he had no idea that as he was being questioned by Lieutenant Miller, 3 miles across town at his home, his wife was being questioned by Round Rock police. She told the officers she'd endured sickening torture during her 13-year marriage to Hatley. She said he sometimes assaulted her in the bathroom, and sometimes he tore up her clothing and tied her hands behind her back before raping her. In one incident, she said she thought he was suffocating her to death. All the more shocking because Hatley's wife is disabled and uses a wheelchair. Miller realized Hatley's wife was describing, in uncanny detail, some of what had happened to Susan Woods. So he asked Round Rock police to interview Hatley again the following day.
5: Have you ever been arrested before?
0: Hatley made excuses for all his problems with the law.
4: Issue.
0: The robbery in Vegas.
4: It was blown up more than it was.
0: His troubles with Shannon.
4: She really harassed me and stalked me a lot.
0: And as for the allegations by his wife, it wasn't the first time.
4: I was arrested in Nashville for a domestic.
5: What happened there?
4: So one night we got into it. I held her against the wall.
0: Then the police asked Hatley about Susan Woods and why Lieutenant Miller might want his DNA and prints.
4: That makes me nervous as hell.
0: Maybe Hatley felt the walls were closing in because he came up with a news story about Susan Woods. He said he did have a sexual relationship with her.
6: How many times did you guys actually have sex over the course of your relationship?
4: Well, that'd be hard to say. I mean,
6: if you had to guess.
4: 10, maybe 12, 15.
6: Always at her house?
4: Well, was it nothing regular?
6: Yeah.
4: Yep.
0: And he explained away why police might have found evidence of his presence in Susan's home.
4: Of course, my fingerprints are probably in the damn house. I was there.
0: But at last, he was cornered.
2: We knew it was him.
1: You knew it was him?
2: Yes, ma'am.
1: He just didn't know that he had been pegged yet.
2: I got a feeling he did.
0: Hatley's fingerprints from the Vegas robbery matched the Susan Woods murder scene. And it wasn't long before Miller also matched Hatley's palm prints and DNA.
2: I knew the DNA on the cigarettes were going to be his. I knew the palm was going to be his. I knew it. Everybody else knew it. My partner knew it. The DA knew it. We all knew it.
1: How soon before you arrested Scott Hatley?
2: The next day.
0: Scott Hatley was arrested and charged with aggravated sexual assault in his wife's case and was later charged with the murder of Susan Woods. He seemed to have evaded justice for nearly two decades and now faced the rest of his life behind bars. But as his case headed to court, he still had a big play up his sleeve.
7: Coming up, Scott Hatley's story.
8: He had talked a lot about, you know, wait and don't judge until all the facts came out.
0: News of an arrest in one of Stephenville's most notorious murders made headlines for weeks. Scott Hatley was charged with murder and booked at the Erath County Jail. That's where reporter Sarah Vandenberg interviewed him for the Empire Tribune.
8: He didn't scare me. He didn't make me nervous. If I had bumped into him on the street, he wouldn't have made me think twice. He was just an ordinary guy.
0: And the father of two hardly seemed like a cold-blooded killer.
8: He had talked a lot about, you know, wait and don't judge until all the facts came out. And then he alluded to things like, when I tell the truth about the situation, people are going to be sort of sorry they asked.
9: Did you know what he meant by that when he
8: said? I didn't. I just felt like he was going to say that him and Susan had some type of relationship that was other than being an acquaintance.
9: A consensual sexual relationship that maybe got like a little carried away.
8: That's the take I got from our interview.
0: It was something prosecutors would have to plan for as they prepared their case. Erath County District Attorney John Terrell led the team.
1: Did you feel like you had a pretty strong case against him?
10: There is no such thing as a lay-down case in criminal law, especially with juries. But I thought we would get there.
0: The DA planned to present all of the physical evidence recovered from Susan's house. The fingerprints, the DNA from the cigarette butts, and most damning, the palm prints lifted from the bathtub next to Susan's body. But he also wanted the jury to hear from Scott's wife, whose own harrowing story seemed very familiar.
10: Facts in that case were somewhat similar to our facts.
1: Similarities in terms of the manner in which
10: he committed the crime by sexually assaulting her and holding her head down in a way that she had trouble breathing at the time.
0: What's more, investigators found evidence on Scott's computer that showed he had disturbing interests.
10: There were photographic images similar to those of our crime scene involving women being attacked and subdued and actually having their heads submerged in water at the time they were being sexually assaulted.
1: Pornographic images,
10: right,
1: with violence.
10: Of violence. Very, very similar to our case and to what was occurring with his wife.
0: But the DA knew there would be some challenges because the case was so old.
1: 20 years had passed.
10: The evidence gets to be a problem sometimes. You get pieces of evidence mixed up in the police locker room or lost. Their memory fades.
0: Meanwhile, rumors about Scott's defense strategy made their way around Stephenville.
11: Scotty's defense was going to be that they were secret lovers and it just got out of hand.
0: Susan's friends were certain that she, 30 at the time, would never have dated a 21-year-old.
12: And if there's one thing I know about Susan, there wasn't anything appealing about Scotty. She had a type, and ugly little boys that don't even shave yet was not her type. But he was going to drag her name through the mud.
0: But just before the trial was to begin, Scott asked to make a deal. He said he had information and was ready to turn jailhouse snitch on another inmate in another case in hopes of evading a life sentence.
10: He had important evidence that we could use against his roommate in the jail. That involved evidence of the commission of a capital murder, a double capital murder involving two individuals here in this county.
0: Scott was willing to plead guilty to killing Susan and cough up details on the capital murder case in exchange for a 20-year sentence.
10: I said, no, this won't be less than 40, and he's going to have to testify and give us everything he knows.
0: The DA told Susan's parents about the possibility of a plea deal.
10: We laid it all out for them, what would happen if we agreed to it and if not. I told them why we would be willing to do it. But if they didn't want to do it, we were not going to do it.
8: And how did they feel about that?
10: Well, I think it would be obvious to say that they were not happy.
0: But knowing what the defense might try to present at trial, they agreed to the deal. And in October 2007, Susan's family and friends were in the courtroom when Scott pleaded guilty.
9: I was just staring him down like, you know, I want you to look at me in the eye, and he never would. And I was mad. I was hot. There was no reason, none whatsoever, for him to do what he did to her and put her through that.
0: In the end, Scott was sentenced to 30 years in prison with a possibility of parole.
9: Did you think it was enough? No, ma'am. I still don't.
0: In his wife's abuse case, Scott pleaded guilty to injuring a disabled individual and was sentenced to 10 years to run concurrently. Even though Shannon did not get the justice she felt she was due in her case, she was relieved Scott was finally off the streets.
8: Did you feel like finally you're free?
13: Oh, I lived life up. I mean, I left my door open. You know, I didn't have to look over my shoulder looking to see, is he there?
8: That a little bit of that fear was gone.
13: Oh, yeah. A lot of that fear was gone.
0: Susan's friends felt the same relief, but were no closer to understanding what happened and why their friend was murdered.
9: Why? Why did you do it? What did she ever do to you to hurt you?
0: And now, after all these years, Scott Hatley was finally ready to talk.
7: Coming up, a killer's confession.
8: Drugs and alcohol don't make a murderer.
14: No. No, you have that in your head first. You actually have that in your heart.
8: And you had that in your head and in your heart?
14: Yes.

0: Joseph Scott Hatley agreed to sit down for an interview to tell us what he said is the truth about the crimes he committed. Starting with the night he killed Susan Woods.
1: It was madness. It was out of control. The day I stepped on her porch, I had no idea I was going to commit murder.
0: When Scott showed up at Susan's door, he said she invited him in. And the two sat in her living room, snacking and listening to music.
1: Then at one point, I get too friendly with her, try to kiss her. She ends up slapping me. At that point, there was just a total rage, you know. Luckily, I can't remember a lot of that, but it was rage. It was pure rage. It's like everything in my life culminated at that point.
2: Because she didn't want anything to do with you.
1: Well, it was a slap that just seemed to just really set me off to an uncontrollable.
2: So that rage, then what happens?
1: Well, then I do horrible things, you know.
2: Did you rape her repeatedly?
1: Well, not repeatedly, no. And at the end, I had suffocated her. I hadn't drowned her. I'd suffocated her.
2: You pushed her face into the pillow.
1: Yeah. And there's a picture of a pillow. And in that pillow, you can see a face. The pillow I suffocated her with. I'm sure she was dead at that point. The bathroom, in my mind, was just like a setup. And I have no idea why. I don't know why I wanted to look like a murderer.
2: After she was dead, you tied her hands behind her back?
1: Yeah, it was a loose...
2: And you placed her body over the tub and filled it with water?
1: Like I said, I committed a horrible act of murder, and then I tried to make it look like a horrible act of murder. It was just insane.
0: Scott was certain he'd get caught.
1: For days, I just kept waiting for him. Every shift changed, the police cars would come by the house, and I'm thinking, well, they're coming to get me. They should, you know, what's wrong with them? Why ain't they coming to get me?
2: And you never at any point in time tried to go and turn yourself
1: no.
2: in?
1: No, I don't have that much courage.
0: As for his wife's abuse, Scott admitted it's true and served his time.
2: You assaulted your wife?
1: Yes.
2: And you have to live with that?
1: Yes.
2: Your children saw you do that?
1: Mm-hmm. I put my children through a lot.
2: Your wife told investigators she was unable to breathe. She was held down.
1: Yeah, I abused her. There's no doubt about that.
2: She was black and blue and almost unconscious.
1: Well, I mean, I'll admit what I did, but a lot of times they spin things to
2: nobody's spinning anything here. These are the facts. You pleaded guilty to it.
1: Yes, I pleaded out. And if you look at that conviction, I told him I'll plead guilty to the maximum.
0: We also asked Scott about Shannon, the then teenage girl who accused him of rape, but he said he would not talk in detail about the case since he was never charged.
1: There was more to the story. Not saying I'm innocent of things.
2: But are you guilty?
1: I'm guilty of some things.
2: Do you want to say sorry to her? Here's your chance to tell Shannon you're sorry.
1: Well, anything that I did to hurt her, I'm sorry. Anything I did to hurt anybody, I'm sorry.
0: According to Scott, drugs and alcohol controlled a good part of his life.
1: I have been high on drugs or intoxicated every time I've done something wrong as far as a crime. But it didn't create that crime.
2: Drugs and alcohol don't make a murderer.
1: No. No, you have that in your head first. You actually have that in your heart.
2: And then you had that in your head and in your heart.
1: Yes. I just didn't really realize how it could explode one day. But at the point I am now, I regret everything that I ever did, you know, that was like, I regret my early life.
2: You don't consider yourself an animal?
1: No.
2: Or a monster?
1: I was one.
2: Are you not now? Are you a changed person?
1: Absolutely. I'm changed. The older I get, the more remorse I have, the more understanding I have that what I did was something unchangeable.
0: Despite what Scott said, there were plenty of people who thought he was still a monster and incapable of change. When he was sentenced to 30 years, most everyone expected he would be behind bars into his 70s.
3: they would be in for a painful surprise.
4: Coming up, one last troubling twist.
5: That was probably the hardest part for him to have to tell me, that the monster's out.
2: Why should

0: Scott Hatley was just shy of 5 years into his 30-year sentence when he became eligible for parole under a Texas law that applied to crimes committed at the time he killed Susan Woods. It seemed unlikely that he'd walk out of prison, but Susan's friends, including Gloria, weren't taking chances and sent letters pleading with the parole board.
1: I wrote them so many times. I asked them to consider what he did. He should never walk the streets. He should have never gotten 30 years.
0: Shannon routinely checked the Department of Corrections website.
2: Every 3 weeks to 3 months, I would look up to make sure that he was still there.
3: Still that part of you living with that fear, right?
2: Exactly. And a few times I'd have a flashback really bad, and I'd have to call him, you know, call Miller up. Is he still in prison? Where's Scott? A lot of times I would just say, where is the monster? And he would calm me down.
0: Scott was denied parole twice, but in August 2018, Shannon looked online and was stunned.
2: He was released. I was mad. I called Miller and had a few choice words for him. And, you know, and I was...
3: What did he say?
2: He goes, let me find out. And a few minutes later, he called me back. And that was probably the hardest part for him to have to tell me that the monster's out.
0: Because Scott committed the crime in 1987, he fell under the old Texas parole law, which, due to prison overcrowding, gave automatic release to prisoners who served a certain amount of their sentence with good behavior. To the disgust of those who loved Susan, Scott walked out of prison after serving only 12 years.
4: He's dangerous. He should never be allowed to walk amongst the people.
0: Scott Hatley said he understood how they feel.
3: Why should we not be scared of you?
5: Well, you probably have every right to be. You know, I don't blame you for that. But people say it's a manipulation. And of course it's a manipulation of the system. But everybody's going to get the best deal they can.
3: Speaking of manipulation, you are a master manipulator, would you admit?
5: Yes, in my life, yes. I will admit that.
3: Are you manipulating us now by doing this?
5: No, absolutely not, because this is a bigger negative for me than if I did an interview, y'all going to tear me up on TV. If I don't do an interview, y'all going to tear me up on TV. I'm the bad guy, so I understand that.
3: Do you feel justice was served in the case?
6: No, ma'am. I think people who sell drugs get more time than he did for murdering my best friend.
0: For Cindy, it was even more difficult to process because Scott Hatley was more than just her friend's little brother.
3: How do you know Scott Hatley?
6: He is my first cousin on my dad's side of the family.
3: Family?
6: Yeah. Family.
0: Which explains in part why the friends never suspected Scott and why they never mentioned his name to police. Gloria remembers him attending her birthday party 7 months after Susan's murder.
1: Susan was the main topic of interest, and Scott just sat there piping in with his opinions on the case when all the while he was the killer.
0: A photo was taken that night that haunts her.
1: He's leaning over, smiling.

0: smiling, not a care in the world. When you see that picture, you know why nobody would have believed it was him.
1: Smiling ear to ear, but yet...
0: Yes, knowing he's the one that killed her. Mm. Smiling because he got away with it.
2: Gloria sees it as a lesson learned, and an important one for law enforcement.
0: Sometimes it's not the most obvious thing. Just because somebody looks innocent doesn't mean they are. And somebody that looks guilty, like Mike, doesn't mean they are.
2: And perhaps it was that failure to look beyond the obvious that caused investigators to take so long to finally connect Scott to Susan's murder. Remember, both the police and local sheriff's department had investigated Scott Hatley for the alleged sexual assaults on Shannon. But despite the fact he'd been on the radar of local law enforcement, investigators working the Susan Woods murder never talked to him and never collected his fingerprints.
1: Of course, hindsight is 20/20, and as a longtime detective, is there a part of you that believes that this is a case that could have been solved so much sooner had the dots been connected that much sooner?
3: Had the Sheriff's Department and Police Department been adequately communicating their two cases, then, you know, perhaps it could have been solved. You know, I don't know. I was lucky enough to connect the dots. I can't speak for anybody else, ma'am.
2: Of course, the failure to quickly bring Scott Hatley to justice created other victims in the case. Michael Woods was under suspicion for nearly two decades, and it took a toll on him.
4: Honestly, I drank way too much. I spent way too much time alone. I cried way too much. I withdrew as much as I could from life.
2: Michael is now remarried and trying to find joy in life. He's even started playing his music again.
5: A 60s child is turning 60 today.
2: But his life is forever altered. Collateral damage of an investigation that focused on him so much for so long. As for Scott Hatley, he was diagnosed with cancer less than a year after our interview and died in December 2021. Susan's loved ones say his death gives them some sense of justice. But more than three decades later, there is still little consolation for all that was lost. A daughter, a friend, a young woman just on the verge of discovering who she really was when her life was so savagely taken.
1: Is there a day that goes by that you don't think of your friend?
6: No. No, not a single day. She deserved to live. She deserved to have her own family one day. She would have made a great mother. She was just a wonderful person. Very loving, very caring. It's just a sweetheart.
7: That's all for now. I'm Lester Holt. Thanks for joining us.
8: She had a dog, and the dog was kind of going crazy. Something was up. She walks through the house and walks out the back door. I had no idea what I was going to find. I knew that it was going to be very bad.
9: It sounds too strange to be true. Someone spots a prowler and calls police, but when the cops show...
10: She was killed right in the presence of police officers,
11: 20, 30 feet away.
9: A mother murdered outside her own home with police standing right at her door.
8: How does this happen?
12: It really didn't set in until I actually saw the house. Then it really just all came crashing down.
9: It looked like a strange and tragic case of a burglary gone bad until the alleged burglar started talking.
13: You want the job done on the burglary stage?
9: He was a hired killer. And this was a hit. Now police had to catch the mastermind behind the murder.
14: They were a very unlikely trio.
9: So with the help of an undercover cop and hidden cameras, they set a trap.
15: One thing that's really great about police work is you don't have to tell people the truth.
9: Would he walk into it?
11: The first thing he did is he held up a little note that says, "Are you wired?"
9: Or walk away, a free man.
15: I thought he was going to walk.
9: I'm Lester Holt, and this is Dateline.
16: You never think it's going to be you.
12: Oh, no, no, no, no.
16: No. The young man is right. In fact, this is the kind of thing that just doesn't happen to anyone.
8: No, never. Never would have thought I would have ever seen anything like this.
16: No, and not here. Not in this neighborhood, in this house. But certainly not, surely not, at the very moment when at least three policemen were just outside the front door and just over the backyard wall, not more than 30 feet away.
17: We had to be told a few times just to get it in our heads what happened.
16: What happened here, in broad daylight under the very noses of the cops, was murder. Long Beach, California, a town that may have been cheated a little in the city pride department.
8: A lot of people assume it's like L.A., but it's not. It's different. It has its own identity.
18: Do you think it's different culturally or just?
8: I think so. I think Long Beach is sort of its own beast.
18: Sure.
8: It's a little more working class.
16: Yes, and it's one of those 50 suburbs in search of a city that everybody calls L.A., but Long Beach is a brawny city unto itself. 500,000 people, 52 square miles, a busy airport, a big university, an oceanfront, a long beach, and its share of wealth and poverty, and of course, crime.
18: Lots of scope for a person who's...
8: No shortage of work for, if you cover crime.
16: Tracy Manzer covered the police beat at the local paper, the Long Beach Press-Telegram. She was fair to the cops. They trusted her. So maybe that's why one November morning...
8: Contact within the police department came over to me in the midst of this sort of press conference and said, you need to go to Bixby now. And I was a little taken aback.
16: Taken aback because Bixby was not a name you heard on the crime beat.
8: So it was very clear to me something major was going on. Packed up my stuff, ran out the door, and got to the scene.
16: The scene was in Bixby Knowles, quiet and affluent, leave it to beaver homes on carefully tended tree-lined streets. Violent crime is unheard of in Bixby Knowles, which is just the way they like it here. Maybe that's why if they grew up here or moved here, they'd rarely leave, like Rachel Kearns.
19: Everybody's very friendly, always waving. You don't get that a lot in Southern California.
16: Rachel still lives in the house she grew up in.
19: We were able to play as kids at all hours of the day. We didn't have to worry about anyone ever hurting us or coming after us. It was a really safe neighborhood.
16: But then came that November morning when Tracy Manzer roared over there in her car.
8: I had no idea. Huh. What I was going to find. But I knew based on how I was told about it that it was going to be something, very bad.
16: Oh, and it was.
8: I was barely out of my car before I saw the homicide lieutenant, the homicide sergeant, two commanders, and obviously a bank of black and whites.
16: Mm-hmm.
8: So my first thought was there was an officer-involved shooting. Either an officer had been shot and killed,
16: mm-hmm.
8: Or an officer had shot someone.
16: But no, not that. No. What really happened was far stranger than that.
20: Long Beach Police Department.
21: Yes, I'd like to report, I believe we have an attempted break-in going on at the moment.
16: It was a neighbor who saw it, like the start of some dreadful shock movie, rolling out in slow motion. It was 11:03 a.m.
21: It's taking place at my neighbor's, which is the house just to the west of me.
20: Okay, one just west to you?
21: Yes. It's the Schochner residence.
20: Okay.
16: The Schochners, the caller's next-door neighbors. Several cops responded, were there in minutes. And as they talked to the 911 caller, they heard and saw a little white dog barking incessantly from a window at the Schochner's house.
18: It was a little, American Eskimo or something they call it?
8: Yeah, not a very large
18: flappy,
8: yappy dog.
18: Uh-huh.
16: A petite, framed woman came to the window to see what her dog was barking at. An officer gestured to her, come outside. Clearly bewildered, she finally opened the door.
8: So he's telling her that they got a call from a neighbor that they saw a prowler. And would it be okay if they looked in her backyard and looked around the house? And she had said that that was fine.
16: But hold on, the woman said to the police. Let me grab the key. The gate is locked.
8: So she closes the front door, walks through the house, and walks out the back door.
16: Three cops waited outside the front door. Two more cops pulled in right here in the alley behind the house. And then, to their great surprise, the prowler jumped over the backyard wall, practically into their arms. They searched him, found jewelry in his pocket, and a taser, and a cell phone, and a knife with blood on it. The cops out front waited for the woman to return. She didn't. 10 seconds, 20 seconds. Did a minute go by? They decided, time to go in. They opened the door, looked through the house, and what they saw was not just terrible, but a riddle, a deception, a piece of pure evil.
7: What could have happened in that house while it was surrounded by police officers?
12: I didn't believe it. I thought it was a joke.
18: Until your father arrived with tears in his eyes.
12: That was when I knew something was wrong.
7: When Dateline continues.
16: It was a mild day, that particular November 8th. California weather, not quite noon. And as usual, it was quiet in Bixby Knowles here in Long Beach. Quiet, and in that quiet, more menacing than anybody understood. As police, responding to a call about a prowler, waited outside the front door, neither they nor the half-awake homeowner sensed the jeopardy as she closed the door in their faces and went in search of a key for the gate to the yard. Seconds ticked by. The dog barked. The woman didn't return. So the cops, still not getting it, went in. Too late.
8: She was attacked and she was killed right then and there while the officer was on her front porch.
0: Just extraordinary.
8: Yeah.
16: The victim's name was Lynn Schochner. She was 50 years old. When they found her lying quite dead just outside her own back door, they could clearly see the bright red gash across her throat. How was it possible? The policemen were just outside her front door, and more cops were in alert mode out in the alley. But the only apparent witness to the silent murder of Lynn Schochner was Lynn's little dog, Zoe. Horrified officers found her lying by Lynn's side, her white coat spattered red. Back at police headquarters, Long Beach cops, like undercover man Chris Nelson, heard the chatter.
15: We were sitting in the office, and we used to have a police radio on in the office listening to what's going on the street.
16: This was bad.
15: We were right down the hall from homicide and, you know, knew right away that this turned into a call out, you know, where there somebody got killed.
16: Now, crisis mode. Detective Richard Birdsall took the call. Get down there, fast.
18: Your first thought at that time, do you remember what it was?
3: It's just it's a burglar gone awry.
18: Did you have at the same time a sense of, how the hell could we screw up like that?
3: Like anybody else, you're trying to discern why she did what she did, and what did the officers say, what was the conversation?
16: Oh yes, there were lots of questions. This would be ugly. Why did she go back in the house? Why did the cops let her? Why didn't they move in faster? How could they let the murder happen right under their noses?
15: That was really disturbing. And, you know, you hate to second judge another cop, but there were mistakes made.
16: After all, a neighbor reported a prowler in the back alley, a prowler who may have sneaked into her house. But she, the victim, didn't seem to believe that.
3: She had a little Eskimo dog that barked at butterflies. Mm-hmm. And there's nobody in the backyard. This dog would have alerted me to anybody. But
18: She was wrong.
3: She was wrong.
16: Lynn's son, Charlie, was a freshman in high school then. He was sitting in math class. Somebody told him he was wanted in the principal's office. On the way there, he thought he was in trouble. And then, when they told him...
12: I didn't believe it. I thought it was a joke.
18: Until your father arrived with tears in his eyes.
12: That was when I knew something was wrong.
16: His father, Manfred, or Fred, as most people call him, came to take Charlie home.
18: How was your father?
12: Upset. I mean, he was definitely... He was crying. He couldn't drive. You know, I didn't really have eyes for him in that moment. It really...
18: You're just a mess.
12: Yeah.
16: And Charlie still could not believe what he was hearing.
12: It really didn't set in, really, until I actually saw the house. And then it really just all came crashing down.
16: His home was a crime scene.
12: The house was taped off, and just people going in and out of the house, a lot of neighbors around, like everything you see on TV.
0: You never think it's going to be you.
12: Oh, no. It's surreal, very much so.
0: What does that loss feel like?
12: Yeah. I can't put it into words. It was tremendous. It was awful. I immediately call Mark, and I'm babbling on the phone. I can't even speak.
16: Mark Jika is Charlie's uncle, Lynn's brother.
17: After the initial shock, there's disbelief. I didn't burst into tears right away. I didn't start screaming. I was just stunned.
16: Lynn grew up in Ohio. She was the baby of the family, the only girl. Here she is with her two older brothers, John and Mark. But Lynn was not like them.
17: She was a tentative girl, whereas my brother and I were very outgoing.
16: Their father died young. Lynn often fought with her mother.
17: Codependent, love, hate, call it what you want.
16: She got married, moved to California with a brand new husband. It didn't work out, ended pretty quickly. But then one day she went to a ball game, Dodgers versus somebody, who knows, and she found him, the right guy, her guy, Fred Schachner. He was almost 14 years older than she was, but didn't seem to matter. Didn't hurt either that Fred was a very successful man. Anyway, this time it clicked. They had an intimate wedding on a boat off the California coast. The captain did the honors. And they lived alone together in that house in Bixby Knolls. Until finally, after 11 years, they had a son who grew up to be Charlie. As parents, they encouraged him to try new things.
12: It was one of the Olympics, mm-hmm. And we were watching gymnastics, and I just turned around to my parents and go, I'm going to do that. And I think like a month later, I enrolled in gymnastics. So it was very much a supportive environment.
16: And Lynn doted on her only son.
17: It might be trite to say this, but she loved him more than life itself. He was the center of her universe.
16: So, after what happened, Mark flew out to California right away to comfort Charlie and Fred and to make funeral arrangements for his only sister, Lynn. And at the very same time, as if in another world altogether, a world devoted to the minutiae of violent crime, Detective Richard Birdsall poked around the entrails of this burglary gone bad. He could perhaps write up a report, be done with it, make the growing bad press go away. But no, Richard Birdsall was a troubled man.
3: We said, we know something's wrong. My partner and I just feel something's wrong, but we don't know yet.
16: Wrong? Well, of course it was. But the wrong the detective had in mind was not the grief or the loss or the vitriol thrown at the police. No, it was almost like a smell, the kind that sticks in your nose. Something off.
9: Coming up, one of the strangest things of all was the alleged killer himself, not your typical burglar.
3: In his words, he always wanted to be a cop.
9: And this wasn't your typical burglary.
3: I worked burglary division for 4 years, but I've never had one come with a device that's used simply for killing.
9: When Dateline...

0: Young Charlie was a lucky kid to grow up in a place like Bixby Knolls.
1: Tree-lined street, beautiful neighborhood. It's a wonderful place to grow up. Would ride my skateboard all around the block, take my dog with me.
0: He was lucky, too, to have Lynn for a mother.
2: How did she make you feel?
1: I guess how a parent should.
2: Safe.
1: Safe, happy, welcome, loving. Just good.
0: But now Lynn Schachner was gone, killed in a burglary. And Charlie, just 14 and grief-stricken, was so angry at the police.
1: You didn't do your job. How could that happen with you being right there? That's just negligence.
0: Charlie was far from the only one. This was a broad daylight murder. Police officers just outside the front door when it happened.
2: I can imagine that people would be kind of upset in the neighborhood
3: that a burglar
2: had been there.
3: Yes.
2: Had robbed a house like that, killed a woman, and the cops couldn't prevent it.
3: Right. I think the majority of the neighborhood was just stunned and shocked by the violence. You know, mm-hmm. how does somebody who's in her own home die within a matter of seconds with officers all around her home?
0: Tracy's paper, the Long Beach Press-Telegram, was reporting on the community backlash. There was fear and, of course, anger. Cops often tend to pull together in the face of a thing like that, but in private, harsh judgments, said the undercover cop, Chris Nelson.
4: I'm sorry, just don't let her go back into a situation like that.
5: So what was it
4: talking? Police 101.
5: Yeah. What was
4: very minimum, you go with her.
5: So what was the feeling in the talk around the department when this happened?
4: They f***ed up.
0: Detective Richard Birdsall, used to asking tough questions, suddenly found himself answering them.
2: I got to think that the department would kind of adopt a bit of a defensive stance at that point, because you know the public's going to say, what the hell was going on here? Why did you guys let that happen? Right?
6: Yeah, they did. You know, because you're trying to defend the officers, and they didn't do anything wrong. You were waiting for someone to bring you the key. And they waited a short period of time, within a minute. You know, they're yelling for her, ma'am, can you come back? Hello, where are you?
0: Just a minute or so. Enough for Lynn to surprise the burglar who stabbed her in the neck and grabbed some jewelry and ran into the arms of the police. The detective prowled around the crime scene.
6: We see that there's the bedroom. Drawers were open, jewelry, things are thrown around. So you look like a lot of things in disarray.
0: Looked like a standard daytime burglary. Gone horribly bad, of course, when Lynn encountered the robber. But one thing stood out, like a bloody knife.
6: I worked burglary division for 4 years, but I've never had one come with a device that's used simply for killing.
0: So, time to focus on that so-called burglar caught with a bloody knife in his pocket. His name was Nicholas Harvey. He was 22 years old, and this was unusual.
6: He didn't have a criminal background. He'd never been in trouble with the law before.
5: Seemed like a reasonably nice young man.
6: Yeah, very personable. I mean, he came across that way. He wanted to ingratiate himself with us as law enforcement. You know, in his words, he always wanted to be a cop sometime in his life.
5: And here's robbing and killing a woman.
6: Correct.
0: He'd been an athlete in high school, still worked out a lot, was a personal trainer at his local gym.
5: It's a big muscle bound sort of character, wasn't
6: it? Correct.
5: From Port Hueneme?
6: Port Hueneme.
5: But that's way up the coast.
6: That's up by Ventura.
0: In other words, about 70 miles from the crime scene. But why would he commit a robbery so far away from home?
6: That's one of the flags that immediately came up.
0: When Detective Birdsall and his partner first asked him, Nick gave them an answer that, frankly, still didn't make sense.
6: We came at him, and, you know, his initial story was, I heard this is a good area.
0: Really? There wasn't a good area closer to home? Well, then Nick gave them another answer.
6: He wanted to get out of his area, and he worked out at a local gym up there where he's a gym rat, and worked out with police officers and did martial arts with police officers, so he felt they would recognize him.
5: When he said that, did it seem plausible?
6: No, it wasn't plausible at all.
0: And one other thing. Remember how when police arrested him, they found jewelry in his pocket? Turned out it was fake. Even though Lynn had lots of real diamonds right there to be taken, along with other valuable items.
6: If you're going to do a daytime burglary and you just kill somebody, you're going to make the effort to get the good stuff. But he didn't.
0: So, either Nick Harvey was the world's worst burglar, but burglary wasn't the point of his visit. The detectives pushed him hard, but...
6: he didn't want to change his story. We went at him for hours, and we walked out of there going, this is not what it seems to be.
0: Just a hunch, of course. No way to prove it. Until, 70 miles up the coast, a man picked up the phone to call the police.
7: Coming up, a family feud.
8: I wrote that letter, I signed the letter, I handed it to my sister, and I dared her to give it to him.
7: What was that all about? When Dateline continues.
0: Detective Richard Birdsall didn't believe for a moment that he was investigating a burglary gone bad. For one thing, guy doesn't travel 70 miles just to break into a house. But for all his suspicions, Birdsall couldn't prove a thing. That is, until a man who knew Nick Harvey called the police and said...
6: Nick Harvey came to him and offered him some money, several hundred dollars, to say, hey, can you drive me down to Long Beach?
0: He agreed. They met at a park-and-ride parking lot, and he drove Nick's car. The driver also said Nick told him why he needed to go to Long Beach.
6: Nick Harvey said he was an enforcer for the local drug dealers up there, so they was coming down there just for that one reason.
0: Honestly, he had no idea the agenda included murder, said the driver.
6: He never knew that he was going to come down to take someone's life.
0: Of course, the guy was probably lying, so they put him under arrest. Anyway, his claim that he thought he was driving a drug enforcer didn't make a lick of sense. The notion that suburban housewife Lynn Schochner was somehow tangled up with drug dealers that had been targeted for execution is frankly preposterous. Lynn had been living a quiet life for 25 years, married to a man with a lot going for him.
8: He was a wealthy man.
0: For years, Fred earned top dollar in the aerospace industry, not to mention all the family money he inherited.
8: They were able to afford things that none of us growing up could possibly afford. We were blue-collar, working-class people, and we didn't know many millionaires growing up.
0: He bought her things, jewelry and that sort of thing?
8: Well, right out of the gate, they bought a very nice home in an exclusive suburb of Long Beach, Bixby Knowles. So that was a big step up.
0: Mark remembers flying out to see Lynn after she got married.
8: She was dying to show off her home, show off her new life.
0: Lynn seemed happy, said Mark.
8: She set out, I think, with special determination, having had her first marriage, not last, to make this one work and function.
0: To make a complete family, a desire that only intensified once Charlie came along.
8: She wanted her son to be the best person he could be and would stop at nothing to make sure that he got that.
0: Around Bixby Knowles, the Schochners were considered a perfectly normal, if upscale, family. Certainly not the kind of people who would be targeted by drug dealers. Of course, members of the family had a slightly more intimate perspective. Mark, for example, loved his sister, but found Fred a little obnoxious.
8: He wasn't shy about dropping hints about the extent of his holdings.
0: Mark didn't see them very often. He lived way across the country in Georgia. But when he did come to visit in Long Beach and they went out for dinner, Fred always managed to monopolize the conversation, then somehow stick Mark with the bill.
8: Cheap, totally opinionated, absolutely self-involved.
0: So when he invited Lynn and Charlie to visit him in Georgia,
8: I basically told my sister not to bother to bring him, stay as long as she wanted, leave her old man at home.
0: And on one of those visits, Mark told Lynn exactly how he felt.
8: I said, how can you let someone run your life and forget about yourself?
0: Afterward, he sat down and wrote many of the same things in a harshly worded letter to Fred.
8: I wrote that letter, I signed the letter, I handed it to my sister, and I dared her to give it to him.
5: Did you think she actually would?
8: I didn't know. But she did.
5: That took guts.
8: It did. It did.
0: And frankly, Mark was pleased when a few years later, after a quarter century of marriage, Lynn told him they were splitting, and Fred moved out of the house in Bixby Knowles.
5: She changed somehow after your father left?
1: She seemed freer, seemed happier, more able to get excited, just really interested in everything, and very lighthearted.
0: But her happiness was short-lived. And when Mark first heard she was murdered, his mind went to a very dark place. Could Fred have had something to do with it? But as much as he disliked Fred, he just couldn't see it.
8: There were no connections in their personal life to this person who committed the crime.
0: No, it seemed pretty clear. Fred had nothing to do with Lynn's murder. Besides, Lynn changed the locks on the house after Fred moved out. Could it be someone she hired to install some protection actually came back to rob her and wound up killing her? After all, such a person would have seen that Lynn had valuable things around her house in this very nice neighborhood.
8: The neighborhood had everything a burglar wanted to find. Private yards.
6: Sure.
8: Wealthy homes.
6: And she had the worst of possible luck in that he picked her.
8: Yes.
0: And now the family came together in grief. And when he saw Fred...
8: We hugged, chatted condolences. Within 5 or 10 minutes, he mentioned the letter. He said, "Do you still believe that?" I said, "No, that's water over the bridge. We need to get on with our family. We need to stick together."
0: Fred moved back into the family home. He and Charlie and the rest of the family leaned on each other. Well, around the neighborhood, people absorbed the news that police had the driver, a possible accomplice, in custody. Neighbors wondered, were more people involved?
9: There was concern that there were others that might come back to more houses and more homes and that they were violent.
0: But that fear soon turned to anger when another bit of news swept through Bixby Knowles. The police let the driver go.
7: Coming up, detectives were convinced Nick Harvey didn't have a motive to commit murder, but just maybe someone else did.
6: My partner discovered that there was a person that he talked to multiple times right before the murder.
7: When Dateline continued,

0: ever since Lynn Schochner was murdered in her own home as police stood outside. Criticism of the Long Beach Police Department had been intense, emotions raw.
1: The officers were extremely upset. My understanding was one of the officers who was on the call had a nervous breakdown an episode like that afterward because it was just too much for him.
0: Detective Richard Birdsall knew, even as he investigated Lynn's murder, that her family was angry with the police.
2: Yeah, they were. They're upset like anybody would be. And like the press, I mean, everybody else was upset with us that we didn't do our job to protect someone's life, because that's ultimately what we're supposed to do.
0: Lynn's husband, Fred, even threatened to sue the Long Beach PD for not protecting his wife. And so Detective Birdsall knew he'd take even more heat when the news leaked out that police had arrested an alleged accomplice of the suspected killer and then, just as quickly, released him. But that's exactly what Birdsall did. Released the man who admitted he'd driven the killer to the crime scene. But the detective had a plan.
2: We actually put an active feed on his phone. We want to find out who he's talking to. We have the driver. We have the killer. Now we want to find out if there's more people involved.
0: Detective Birdsall didn't believe Nick Harvey was a drug enforcer, just didn't buy it. So he hoped that by releasing the driver and tapping his phone, he could uncover what was really going on. There was just one problem. After he was let go, the driver didn't reach out to anyone.
2: The only person he ever spoke to was Nick Harvey.
0: No, the driver was not part of a larger web. He had nothing whatever to do with Lynn's murder.
3: So he was telling the truth?
2: It turned out, yes.
0: Dead end. So they kept on digging into Nick's background. And remember, this was a guy with a clean record. He came off like a perfectly ordinary young man.
2: We talked to the family. I mean, they were all incredulous that he would ever do something like that.
3: Nick's family?
2: Nick's family, correct.
3: Incredulous?
2: It didn't fit him. It didn't fit his persona. Never thought he would be capable of doing something like this.
3: So when you asked his family about him, how did they characterize him?
2: At that time, he worked out a lot. He was doing steroids, but just didn't really have a focus in life. He actually was a trainer for the local gym up there. And that's all he did. He did a bouncer at a bar. Not in the trouble of law. He wasn't someone that attracted trouble to himself.
0: But somehow he'd found plenty of trouble. Police started to figure out how when they subpoenaed his phone records.
2: My partner discovered that there was a person that he talked to, Frank Jaramillo, and multiple times right before the murder.
3: Frank Jaramillo?
2: Correct.
0: Frank Jaramillo, a.k.a. El Cubano, once managed the gym where Nick trained. Odd person to call just before committing a murder. Unless, of course, he was in on it. How to find out? Step one, said Chris Nelson. Go back to Nick Harvey. Lean on him a little bit.
4: You got to talk to this guy before he gets arraigned. Because once he's arraigned, you're screwed. He's going to get an attorney.
5: Sure.
4: And his attorney's going to tell him to shut up.
0: Just what Birdsall and his partner were thinking. So they confronted Nick again. Now, 2 days after Lynn's murder.
6: You need to be fully truthful with my partner and I right now because it's only going to, benefit you to tell the truth. This is getting uglier.
2: We went at him one last time. Tell us your story. He reiterates almost exactly what he said before.
0: Which was that he killed Lynn Schochner because the burglary he tried to carry out went bad. The cops still didn't buy it.
6: Him and I have been doing this a long time, Nick. We need to take Nick and responsibility now. Take care of Nick now, please. Be truthful with us. Because we're not going to stop Nick. Him and I, that's our job.
0: And that's when Nick's story started to change.
6: When I was breaking down the door, I was hired to hit the house. I don't know why. I didn't ask.
0: That is, said Nick, he was hired to commit a burglary. One that, depending on what he could steal, might prove very profitable.
7: What's the amount of your promise?
6: What was the amount plus $2,500?
0: BS, said the cops. He was hired to kill, and they knew it, because those phone records told a very different story than he did. And finally, Nick Harvey cracked.
2: Remember Nick Harvey's words, like, damn, you guys are good. You got me.
3: Just like that?
2: Just like that. And then he cops out.
0: Yes, he said. Frank Jaramillo, the guy they called El Cubano, hired him to kill Lynn Schachner. Gave him $2,500 up front, promised $2,500 more when the job was done. Why a guy would commit murder for a measly $5,000 was one question, but a more urgent one was this. Who was this El Cubano, really? And why would he pay a guy to kill a housewife in Long Beach?
5: Coming up, it's always the husband, right? But in this case, police didn't seem to think so.
8: The detective was very quick to assure me that they had no suspicions of that.
5: When Dateline continues...

0: The plan had been as simple as it was ugly. Nick Harvey, in exchange for just $5,000, was to kill a Long Beach housewife named Lynn Schochner, stage it like a burglary, and get away clean. Instead, Nick was in jail facing murder charges, and detectives were prying apart a conspiracy. Nick had already told them he'd been hired by a man named Frank Jaramillo, who went by El Cubano.
1: One of the job done, one of the burglary staged.
0: Nick met El Cubano at an El Torito restaurant, he said, where he was paid half up front.
1: What did you do with that money? I moved aside and buy a bunch of new bedroom stuff.
0: He spent the $2,500 on new furniture from a store called The Couch Potato. But when the time came to earn the rest of his money, to kill Lynn, he said, for a moment, he got cold feet.
1: Truth be told, when I got there, I didn't want to do it at all. In fact, when I was sitting actually at the bedroom door, and I was... I actually thought about leaving her when she came walking up.
0: That's when he went into something like fight-or-flight mode, he said. And he killed her. And then he quickly ran into the house, pulled out some drawers, grabbed some jewels to make it look like a burglary. But then when he tried to escape, he discovered to his horror the cops were, or appeared to be, waiting for him. So then, listen to this. Harvey had a question for the detectives.
1: Can I ask you a question? I'm going to be how bring you in there so fast?
2: Neighbor. There's people in the neighborhood. That's all I get out of the car. You know the cops raving out there.
1: Not until I got back over the wall and I saw the van. When I saw the van, I guess that's what I said. This kid's got to be set up.
0: That is, he thought he was being double-crossed by his friend Frank, a.k.a. El Cubano. That's why he decided to stick to the botched burglary story, he said. Maybe he'd just get second-degree murder. And once he got out of prison, he was going to find Frank. And...
1: I'll take care of him myself.
0: The detectives played along, of course. Let Nick dream up whatever conspiracy theory made him happy. But meanwhile, they requisitioned El Cubano's phone records. And they found something quite surprising.
3: Not only is Frank Harvey able to talk with Nick Harvey, but he also would talk to the husband.
4: Fred Schochner.
3: Fred Schochner.
0: Fred Schochner, Lynn's husband of 25 years. On the surface, it didn't make much sense. After all, Fred had been cooperative with detectives from day one. And yes, he had moved out of the family house, but he told them the break was amicable. She was my best friend, he said. And yet, not long after the murder, young Charlie sought out Detective Birdsell and whispered an awful question.
3: Did my dad have something to do with this?
0: Charlie remembers what they told him.
5: The detective was very quick to assure me that they have no suspicions of that. They don't think that would be something that was happening. And if they had thought that they would already have looked into it and not to worry about that.
0: Is that what detectives really believed? Well, no.
3: We have to sit there and look at him in the eye and say, We'll catch everybody who was involved.
4: But not say, we suspect him.
3: Exactly.
0: They believed they simply couldn't tell Charlie or the rest of the family what they were discovering. Afraid that Fred would find out, stop talking to them. So Charlie stayed at home with his father. His Uncle Mark was allowed, even encouraged, to believe that Fred was not involved. Even as the detectives were getting the real story from the hitman, Nick Harvey.
1: Did you know who talked to Cubano regarding this? Yeah, who did? Your husband.
6: So doesn't that mean that you can now go out and arrest Jaramillo and Fred Schochner? Charge them all with murder, right then.
3: We wish. But remember, it's a co-conspirator statement. I have no facts. I've got a statement from one person.
0: That person, Nick Harvey, was an admitted killer and demonstrated liar. And with the police department under so much scrutiny, they didn't dare arrest anybody without solid proof. Just think of the scandal if, on top of everything else, the prosecution failed. They did find Fred's business card in Harvey's wallet, but that wasn't enough either. Meanwhile, the public and Lynn's family would be encouraged to believe it was a simple case of a burglary gone bad, a murder the cops should have prevented.
3: I couldn't go out there and defend my department as much as I wanted to.
6: You couldn't say anything?
3: And I can't tell the press. We can't defend ourselves because the suspect's persons of interest are the ones we're looking at. We don't want to alert them. We don't want them to get lawyers.
0: And so inside and outside the Long Beach PD, the pressure was on.
3: And my department was wanted a quick resolve because we have a black eye. The press was just beating us up daily as to what we did.
0: So the clock was ticking. Detectives needed to prove the murder for hire plot, and they needed to do it fast.
3: So that was the whole game, is trying to play cat and mouse, trying to get more. We want to get them to talk. We want to get them to communicate.
0: But wasn't going to happen by the look of it, even though they kept talking to Fred.
3: We kept going to the husband.
0: Playing dumb, of course, but hoping he'd panic and call El Cubano.
3: I mean, to the point where we were calling almost every day. But again, trying to give a reason so he wouldn't become more suspicious than what he was.
6: Oh, just one more question, sir.
3: Exactly. I felt like Columbo. Oh, one more, sir.
0: This was a game, of course, with deadly consequences. Death also has a way of bringing people together. Lynn was a private woman, had very few friends beyond her son, Charlie. And yet...
5: We had a big service for her. It was amazing how many people came out for my mother. It was nice. I just remember, at that point, I couldn't even cry. I was just still just depressed and shocked, and I felt bad for that for a long time. But
6: well, that's pretty normal.
5: Yeah.
6: Did the tears come?
5: Yeah. It took a while, but they did.
0: Meanwhile, Detective Richard Burtzel was chipping away at the case, but far too slowly for the likes of his bosses at the beleaguered Long Beach Police Department, still under fire for not preventing a murder. The detectives had found some connections among the three suspected conspirators, but not nearly enough to go to court.
3: You have a murder for hire. Okay, now you got to go arrest everybody. I'd love to, but do I have probable cause? No, I really don't. I've got to prove more.
6: And you couldn't even say that either one of those people was a suspect.
3: Correct. And, you know, I said I was 6'2 when I started, and I was 5'2 when I finished, because there was so much pressure on me to do it and go out and arrest.
7: Coming up, Fred and Frank finally start talking.
3: We had like 60-plus phone conversations between them.
8: How are you doing, bud? It has been a rotten, rotten time.
7: But will it help detectives catch a killer when Dateline continues?
0: Police suspected that Fred Schachner was the mastermind behind the murder-for-hire plot of estranged wife Lynn. But they still didn't have enough evidence to make an arrest. So the detectives kept dropping in on Fred, all very non-threatening. And then finally, they asked him if he happened to know anyone in the Port Hueneme area. That's where hitman Nick Harvey lived. And Fred said, yes, he did. The man he knew, he said, was Frank Jaramillo, just a guy he met when Frank managed a gym in Long Beach. In fact, said Fred, he'd bought a used BMW from Frank for $25,000, and Frank was going to deliver the car when he returned from an overseas business trip in New Delhi. Of course, from phone records, the cops knew perfectly well that Frank, a.k.a. El Cubano, was in fact at home, about 50 miles north of Long Beach in Woodland Hills. But Fred kept talking, and ever more chatty volunteered he'd lent Frank more than $100,000, which made sense given what detectives had already learned about Frank.
3: He had a fetish for watches and living the lifestyle of the rich and famous, and he really didn't have a full-time job.
0: But if Frank thought he was taking advantage of Fred, the detectives believed it was just the opposite.
3: I think Fred Schachner wanted to own Frank Jaramillo in some way.
6: So Frank already had the $100,000. Now he's on the hook, big time, to Fred. And Fred says, to get off the hook, you got to make this happen.
3: Correct.
6: Then
4: slate's wiped clean.
3: Yep. Absolution of all debt.
0: So, in the detective's view, Fred was the mastermind, using his financial leverage to manipulate Frank, who in turn hired Nick for a bargain basement price. But Fred still didn't know the cops even suspected him. Didn't have any idea, for example, that they were tapping his phone. So when Fred actually began calling the cops to play Mr. Cooperative, they recorded every word.
9: Hello, officer. This is Fred Schachner.
10: Hey, Mr. Schachner. How you doing?
9: There has never been anything as bad as this in my life.
10: Oh, really? Right.
9: And I hope there never will be.
10: Well, I don't blame you.
9: But you asked me a couple of questions, and let me give you some information.
10: Okay.
9: The check that I wrote to Frank was cashed on October 29th.
10: $25,000.
9: Yeah.
10: Okay. That was for the BMW.
9: That was for the BMW.
0: And look at this. On the check, there's a note that indicates the BMW would be delivered between 11...

0: this. On the check, there's a note that indicates the BMW would be delivered between 11:07 and 8. Lynn was murdered on the 8th of November.
1: I called them today and asked about the status of the car on the voicemail.
2: That's okay. Yeah, you called him today? You didn't happen to ask him if he's back in the country yet, did
1: no,
2: you?
1: No, I just left a voicemail.
2: Oh, okay.
0: And does this sound like Fred is having fun toying with the cops?
2: Yeah, any other questions that you have for us at this time?
1: Happy fishing.
2: Yeah, no, we're actually...
1: Why is it going so long? That's a good question, because the fishing isn't answering, right?
2: Well, like I said, you know, I told you from the beginning, it's a pretty simple case.
1: Yeah,
2: but
1: hold on a second, the other line's ringing.
2: Sure.
0: In the middle of the conversation, Fred got another call from Frank Jaramillo. Fred puts him on hold, continues to speak with the detective, even offering a theory about the killer, Nick Harvey.
1: You know, the kid from Port Hueneme may have been someone that was associated with the lock change. It may have been someone that was associated with someone she met and tried to help.
2: Exactly.
0: Fred hung up with the detective and picked up his cell phone to talk to Jaramillo. That call was also recorded.
3: Hello, did you hear a lot of that?
4: Kind of.
3: Okay, good.
4: No, I don't need to talk about it.
3: Okay.
4: How's you doing, bud?
3: It has been a rotten, rotten time. There's so much sympathy and so much activity surrounding it, it's unbelievable.
0: So just as the cops had been hoping, Fred and Frank talked, but not a word from either one to establish they were involved in a murder.
5: We had like 60-plus phone conversations between them.
6: And you're tapping them all.
5: And we're tapping at them all.
0: But they just didn't slip up. So it was time, the detectives decided, to launch the undercover squad led by Chris Nelson.
7: I was armed with information now. Nick Harvey's told the homicide guys what's up. They've told me. So now, if you're Frank and Fred, frickin' Frack,
8: yeah.
7: Your biggest concern is that Nick's caught.
8: Yeah, of course. And you want to make sure he's not going to say it.
7: What does he have to trade?
0: First, Detective Nelson decided he'd go for broke by phoning Fred Schachner himself and claiming to be the hired killer, Nick Harvey.
9: So how did you go about doing this?
7: I went to county jail and I used one of their inmate phones because I wanted the pre-recording that says, you're receiving a call from a California penal institution, blah, blah, blah. And he hung up on me, I think the first time. There's a pause there where they ask you if you're willing to accept.
8: And he
7: said, no, click. And then I waited about 5 minutes and I called him again.
0: And this time, Fred took the call.
7: I said, I'm the guy that did that work at your house for you. And I said, well, I'm going to need my other half. I'm going to need my money, you know, for an attorney. And he says, well, you already have it. And I said, no. And he said, well, you need to talk to your guy.
0: Your guy. He could only mean Frank Jaramillo. But he didn't say the words, didn't say anything incriminating. And so... now he tries something different, much riskier. Time to get Uncle John involved.
10: Coming up.
11: Hey, Frank?
2: Yes.
11: Frank, hey, my name's John.
10: Detective set a trap.
7: I'm the one that can keep Nick quiet. You're going to give me money.
10: But will Frank walk into it?
4: He's more than acquaintance. I really don't have money to help him out.
10: When Dateline continues.
0: After days of repeated calls and interviews with Fred Schachner, detectives had elicited some tantalizing details, but not enough evidence to arrest him for Lynn's murder. So, they decided to focus on suspected middleman, Frank Jaramillo, El Cubano. Undercover cop Chris Nelson had a plan to set a trap to make Frank believe he was about to be fingered by the hitman, Nick Harvey. So he'd phone Frank and portray himself as...
7: relative of Nick's with a past of my own. Not particularly liking cops, you know. I'm the one that can keep Nick quiet. And what are you going to give me in exchange for that? You're going to give me money.
0: Afraid Frank would recognize the trap and hang up on him,
8: Detective

0: Detective Nelson elected to make up a very unthreatening persona.
1: So I thought, well, I'll be Uncle John, you know, that his mother sent down from the Bay Area to see what's really going on and what Harvey got himself into.
0: So, Uncle John places a call to El Cubano.
2: Hey, Frank?
3: Yes.
2: Frank, hey. Hey, my name's John.
0: Now, to set the trap, he'd say Nick needs money for a lawyer.
2: He seems to think you or Fred will help him out. He didn't want a public defender.
3: Okay.
0: Frank tells Uncle John he knows Nick, but...
3: he's more an acquaintance. I really don't have money to help him out.
0: At first, Frank doesn't seem to take the bait.
3: Yeah, if I can help him anyway, I understand. I would, but I'm sorry that I apologize. I can't.
0: But then carefully, Uncle John reels him in.
2: He seemed to think that if somebody didn't reach out to him, he told me, not so much you, but he told me to have you tell Fred that if he didn't get some help pretty soon, he was gonna go to the cops.
3: Okay.
2: So
3: give me a call tomorrow and I'll see what I can do to help you, partner.
0: But after all that, Frank did not make the all-important and incriminating call to Fred Schachner, asking for money.
4: All right.
0: And so the very next day, Uncle John tried again.
2: Hey, did you get a hold of Fred?
3: Nah, but between you and I don't mind taking care of him, bud.
0: Frank asked for time and agreed to meet Uncle John in person to hand over some money.
3: Do you know where the Thousand Oaks Mall is at?
2: Thousand Oaks Mall.
3: It's off of Lynn Road.
2: Lynn?
3: Yes, off the 101.
0: Lynn Road. The irony was apparently lost on Frank Jaramillo. It was mid-morning, late November. Detective Nelson was worried. Would he show up?
1: You sit in the parking lot by yourself, and you kind of go over. And sure, your heart races a little bit. I mean, it's crunch time, and you feel like everybody's kind of depending on you to get this done. You want it to go well.
5: So the idea is you're reeling them in like a fisherman, but there are times when you don't know what's going to happen.
1: Right. Yeah. You know, could have a fray in the line, have it break. Had that happen a few times.
0: But not this time. There was Frank in a brand new Lexus SUV.
6: Frank?
3: Yeah, that's me.
6: That's not an IS.
3: Oh, yeah.
0: Ah, yes, referring to a less expensive car he said he'd be driving.
3: Oh, yeah. My wife has got it quite this morning.
6: That's sweet. I know what you spent your money on.
0: Money from Fred Schachner is what the cop meant. Frank did not take that bait.
3: I gotta get going.
0: Hard to tell from the video, but Frank coughs up the money.
3: I got a grand for you right now because they're still monitoring my accounts. And I'll
6: give
3: you.
6: Who is?
3: Detective.
6: Are they looking at you?
3: Yeah.
0: Detective Birdsall was inside a van listening to the whole thing go down.
7: When you finally get something like that's gold, that was the nail in his coffin.
5: So the instant he offered that $1,000, you knew, I got him.
7: Yeah, we got him. He locked himself into it.
0: And a couple of days later, Detective Birdsall and his partner paid Frank a visit to snap their trap shut.
1: They basically brace him with, you know, who's this guy John? It's our understanding you gave him some money, and he's like, I don't know what you're talking about, you know. Like,
5: I've never met any guy named John.
1: Yeah, you know, I come into the room a few minutes later and...
5: whoops.
1: Yeah, and it was like the old look of the century. Like,
5: then he realized you're a cop.
1: Yeah.
5: Oh, man.
1: He just hung his head, and he looked sick. Like the whole world came crashing down at that point.
7: You could see the look in his eyes, like the deer in the headlight, and then he just started giving it all up.
5: Coming up, he would want to beat you with a belt, and she would try to prevent it, and that would produce an argument between them.
8: And then he would beat her.
9: At home with Fred Schachner, behind closed doors.
5: You thought all families were like that?
8: Yeah. It was always just, that's what families did.
9: When Dateline continued.

0: nearly a month after Lynn Schachner was cut down at her own back door. Her killer was behind bars, but her husband, Fred, was still a free man and back in the family home with Charlie. The press was in the dark. Long Beach was in the dark. No one seriously believed, but the police now firmly believed, that Fred Schachner ordered and paid for his own wife's murder. As Charlie's Uncle Mark said,
1: "Never in my wildest dreams, even after she was killed, because the circumstances, nothing pointed at Fred. And the police did not point at Fred."
0: But, said Detective Richard Birdsall, they had their reasons.
2: "We used them in a lot of respects, and you felt guilty because they're beating their chests and they're upset, and they had no idea that the father of Charlie is the one that set the whole thing up."
0: Well, remember, maybe some idea.
3: "I mean, I always had my suspicions.
4: In spite of the fact that it was a burglar, and the police said it was a burglar,
3: mm-hmm.
4: you still suspected your father?"
3: "I didn't want to put it past him. As much as, like, as a kid, you don't want to suspect someone of that. It just seemed false. Like, there were clues, there were little ticks of stuff that you... Mm. It just seemed wrong."
0: It started the day his mother was murdered, when he and his dad surveyed the house, ransacked during the burglary.
3: "He had me go back and clean up all the jewelry that had been overturned and spilled out."
4: "What does that do to your mind?"
3: "Made me very numb. Very numb. It was a task. And I did it. And then I went to bed."
4: "And your dad went to bed in the house with you?"
0: Charlie understood his father intimately, of course. And he alone knew the secret. Understood his father in a way that had been hidden from the outside world for years. Charlie may have looked like any other happy suburban kid, but at home, he said, he understood normal life to be the constant expectation of moments of terror, frequent unpredictable rages, abuse, a mother desperately trying to protect him.
4: "And so he would want to beat you with a belt, and she would try to prevent it, and mm-hmm. that would produce an argument between them?
3: And then he would beat her."
4: "How often?"
3: "Often enough that as a child I knew what was going on. But then that was normal, so I didn't know it was wrong."
4: "You thought all families were like that?"
3: "Until I had friends really come over and they noticed stuff, and it was weird for them to notice things and to comment on it. But yeah, it was always just, that's what families did."
0: Year after year, it went on, said Charlie, until his mother came to whisper her own secret. She was finally going to leave Fred.
3: "My mom was tucking me in at night when I was 12 or so, and she was talking about how she was thinking about doing this, and that she was so nervous about doing it, and didn't know if it was the right choice or what to do about it."
4: "What'd you think?"
3: "My first thought was very excited, because it was just... great to be able to think of getting away from him."
0: And then finally, more than a year later, Lynn hired family law attorney Lisa Brandon.
4: "What did she tell you she wanted from you?"
5: "She wanted a fair division of the property."
0: "But," said Lisa, "Fred controlled all the finances."
4: "So she didn't know how much money they had as a family?"
5: "No.
4: How much money did they have as a family?"
5: "Well, including the equity in the home, probably $6 to $7 million.
0: Which, in a legal separation by California law, would be split down the middle. But Lisa said Lynn told her Fred would never part with any of that money. Lynn also told her about Fred's physical abuse. And so, with a pending separation, Lisa worried about Lynn and Charlie's safety.
5: "I wanted her to move out of the home with Charlie. She wouldn't do it. She wouldn't leave her home. She wouldn't disrupt Charlie. He was just starting high school. They'd lived in the neighborhood forever. So she was a sitting target."
4: "Did she understand that it was dangerous for her?"
5: "Yes, yes."
4: "And yet she went ahead and did it anyway."
5: "That's how important getting out of that relationship was to her. She was willing to risk her life, and she told me that."
0: Lisa told Lynn she should at least get a restraining order against Fred.
5: "It wouldn't make a damn bit of difference."
4: "That's what she told you?"
5: "Mm-hmm."
4: "Huh.
5: If he's going to kill me, he'll kill me. Restraining orders won't stop him.
0: Too late now, of course. But what about Charlie? The detectives, worried about his safety, called Lynn's brother Mark. He'd gone back across the country to Georgia, and urged him to invite Charlie for an extended visit with him and his wife, Susan, even though they did not tell Mark about their suspicion.
1: I was surprised. I am still to this day that Fred allowed that to happen, but he did.
0: Perhaps Fred had more pressing things to think about. Whatever his reason, he put Charlie on a plane to Georgia just in time for the main event in the murder investigation. Frank Jaramillo, under arrest as the alleged middleman, was spilling it all, telling police he took money from Lynn's husband, a lot of it, and used a little of it to hire the killer, Nick Harvey. And then, with a little polite arm twisting, Frank agreed to help set a trap for the suspected mastermind, Fred Schochner.
6: But wait a minute, did you promise him something in exchange?
2: Didn't promise him anything.
6: Oh.
2: No.
6: So why would he do it?
2: I think in his mind, because we had got him on everything else, he was trying to dig himself out of a hole.
0: Or maybe Frank didn't understand how deep the hole was. As undercover cop Chris Nelson prepared Frank for his big meeting with Fred, El Cubano got a call from his wife.
7: He said, hey, I'm down here with the cops and I'm helping them. And he goes, I'll be home later. He actually thought he was still going home. He even told me, he goes, well, I didn't kill her. And I almost wanted to slap him and go, no, you just hired somebody else to.
6: Oh, he must have known. I mean, you got to be blind and deaf not to know that.
7: You'd think. We used to laugh like, is this guy for real?
0: Frank set it up, called Fred's landline, got the answering machine.
8: Hi, you reached the Schochner.
0: Still, Lynn's voice.
8: This is a message after the tone, and we will get back to you. Have a great day. Bye-bye.
9: Hey, old man, it's Frank. Just wanted to come on by and see you and talk to you about a couple things so we can get a couple things straightened up. I would appreciate it. I'm going to try it on your cell phone, bud. We'll take it easy.
10: No.
0: Fred picked up the phone.
9: Hello?
10: Hello?
9: Hello?
10: You there?
9: Yeah, what's going on, bud?
10: Nothing much.
0: And they agreed to meet 7:30 in the evening at a local restaurant.
10: I'll try to be there on time.
9: All right, bud. That's all.
10: Okay.
9: See you around 7:30, bud.
10: Right.
9: Okay, goodbye.
0: Less than 2 hours later, Frank, wearing the same hidden camera the detective used to catch him, walked into the restaurant to meet Fred Schochner.
7: I set him up with the camera and the audio, and we got a table a couple tables away, three of us, to make sure that he didn't run. And that,
4: so you had your eyeballs on him as he...
7: Yeah, and we wanted to see everybody's reaction, and, mm-hmm. and we had, of course, the audio. We had a surveillance team outside listening to everything.
11: Coming up... One problem, 7:30 came and went. Minutes ticked past. No Fred.
7: He was already really paranoid about being set up.
11: Would he show? And what if he didn't? When Dateline continues.
0: It all came down to this place, this moment. After nearly a month of painstaking investigation, detectives had engineered a face-to-face meeting between the murder middleman, Frank Jaramillo, and the suspected mastermind, Lynn Schochner's husband, Fred. This is where Frank would attempt to get Fred to say something to incriminate himself. Except Fred was late. Had he finally realized they were laying a trap? 7:30, 7:33, 7:35, nothing. If he didn't show, this could all fall apart. Then, a signal from the surveillance van. There he was.
7: The guys outside saw him kind of casing the place to make sure he wasn't being... He was already really paranoid about being set up. And
4: clearly.
7: Came in with his notepad.
12: Hey, old man, how you feeling?
0: Now, all eyes were on Frank and Fred.
7: And they both, at this point, look like they've been rode hard and put away wet. I mean, just... Jaramillo's tired looking and... You know, you can imagine the amount of stress that must be going through him.
4: Uh-huh.
7: And then the old man who didn't look like he was doing particularly well either.
4: Did he look frightened or something?
7: Yeah, they both look scared.
4: Huh.
7: They both look like trapped rats on a burning ship, you know.
0: And, as they feared, Fred was suspicious. He sat down, said not a word, but he'd written something on his notepad.
2: At which point, Fred Schochner lifted that note up that says, "Are you wired?"
13: hot enough.
14: Very possible.
7: I thought he was going to walk. You know, I thought, you know, this guy's going to come to his senses and realize this.
6: Stand up and turn out and walk out the restaurant.
7: But he didn't.
6: He stayed. And they talked. Frank tried to get Fred to admit his role. Fred deflecting his attempts.
13: You know, you and I would not be sitting here if you didn't want them killed. You know that.
6: But Frank kept going at him. And Fred finally let something slip.
13: I'm scared, Fred. I don't know. I understand you're scared, too. You have to understand, we would not be in this position if it wasn't for her. If it wasn't for Lenny, we would not be here.
14: That's true. If it hasn't been sloppy on the next part.
6: Fred referring to Nick Harvey, the hired killer, for the first time connecting himself to Lynn's murder. But Frank kept going after him as if he knew they needed more.
13: We would not be here if it wasn't for you. Yeah. We would not be here. We wouldn't.
14: And we wouldn't be here if it wasn't for the way you're up by you.
13: It's not a question of being up. What's done is done. Okay? Mina up. He's doing you a favor. Not me. He's doing you a favor. If you up and got caught, that's him. He's doing the time for you. Okay? If you know that...
7: It's like watching two old married couple arguing back and forth about whose fault it was that the, you know, dinner was cold or something.
6: But of course, this argument was deadly serious.
13: You have to understand, we need to erase this problem. This is your problem, okay? You have to understand, listen to me.
14: No, this is not my problem, it's our problem. Isn't it?
13: I would have to say it's more your problem.
6: Fred was still very suspicious of Frank, asked a few more times if he was wired. And Frank, frustrated now, tried to goad him.
13: I killed them? You're saying that I killed them?
14: Nope. You arranged.
13: You're saying I killed them?
14: Nope.
13: Who wanted her dead? You asked me that question. Who wanted her dead? Who benefited from that, Fred?
14: Nobody did.
6: Frank argued like a man who wasn't acting. Maybe he wasn't.
13: Oh, really? Then who wanted her dead? Me? Ask me the question. Who wanted her dead? Not me.
6: The tension between the two seemed to reach a breaking point.
14: If you would back off, allow us to think and talk together.
13: You have to understand, that's why I'm here.
14: No, what you're here is trying to incite me and to do things.
13: Oh,
14: you
13: really?
14: Keep on saying this.
13: Okay,
14: over
13: you know, Fred, why don't you
14: over.
13: Just go home? Why don't you just go home? And thank you very much. And I'll tell Nick the same. Have a good evening, Fred. Why don't you leave, bud? Have a good evening. Thank you for everything. Whatever money I owe you, I'll pay you back. Get the out of my face. Because you really me. You already Nick. And don't worry about me no more. Get this. I asked you a simple question. You cannot answer it.
6: And just as Fred was walking away, Frank gave it one last shot.
13: Why don't you admit what you did wrong?
14: I haven't done anything wrong.
13: Okay. And I did everything, right?
14: No, you haven't done anything either, have you?
13: No.
14: That's what you told me on the phone?
13: And you need to quiet Nick's family.
14: What?
13: You need to quiet Nick's family on your part, not mine.
14: I don't have the chance to quiet Nick's family because you have all my details.
13: And I'll see
14: so
13: what
14: you want to give me the cash, I'll give it back to you, and you can...
6: And that was it. Maybe not exactly the words Detective Birdsall hoped to hear, but after weeks of dead ends and intense pressure, getting Fred on tape saying those things finally made his case.
15: What was the mood in the van you were sitting in?
2: It was elation. We got enough.
6: Finally, enough evidence to arrest him. But they didn't. They let him go home. Just to see what he'd do.
2: Let's just see if he reaches out to somebody, because now he's scared.
6: Back at the restaurant, Frank waited for an all-clear signal from the detectives, and the waiter, who'd frequently served the Schachner family, stopped by to reminisce about Lynn. Putting Frank at a very uncomfortable spot.
13: There's nothing that that anybody can say can...
6: He wasn't able to complete his thought. And soon, Fred
0: we'll be having a very different kind of conversation with the police.
11: Coming up, what a mess, and Fred forgot to clean up.
6: He didn't throw out his trash in time.
2: Nope.
11: When Dateline continues.

0: get their scent. I'm a 29-year-old man, Fred.
1: Before he got mixed up with Fred Schachner, Frank Jaramillo, a.k.a. El Cubano, had so many possibilities. He had just recently married a wonderful woman, a school teacher, who had no idea what her husband had done or what he was facing. But it was too late for that. Frank did not go home to his wife that evening. He submitted to a pair of handcuffs and was carted off to jail. And Fred? Well, Fred did go home under the watchful eye of the undercover cops, who also conducted a thorough search of the restaurant for those notes Fred wrote. They found nothing. Nor did Fred contact anyone else that evening. And so, the next morning...
2: We just showed up 9 o'clock in the morning and kept him in his pajamas and disheveled. I mean, you could tell he hadn't slept a lot that night.
3: Did he look shocked, worried, upset?
2: Very shocked and very upset while we were there. And, you know, our response is, we're here to arrest you.
1: They took him away. And when they searched his house, they found one last piece of evidence in a trash can. One of those notes Fred scribbled in the restaurant. Sloppy Nick, it said.
3: He didn't throw out his trash in time.
2: Nope.
1: Across the country in Georgia, Charlie got the news.
4: Yeah, that was another kind of happy moment, to be honest.
3: That's quite a place to get to in life.
4: Yeah.
3: When you're happy that your father's been arrested for murder. The murder of your mother, mind you.
4: Yeah, it's I mean, no one would want to actually say, oh, gosh, yeah, that's a good thing. But after everything growing up with him in the house, it seems like a little bit of justice.
1: Almost 3 years after Lynn's death, the three men charged with her murder finally went on trial. And Detective Richard Birdsall and undercover cop Chris Nelson, both retired now, were there.
5: It's always nice to see a case all the way through and see it in, you know, in my opinion, see people get what they got coming to them.
3: Do they give you a special weird look from the...
5: You know, when they walked into court, the only one that looked good that day, like rested and fine, was Nick Harvey. You could tell he had come to terms with what he'd done. He knew he was never going to see the light of day again. The other two were really struggling with it. They looked really beat.
6: They were so different, the three of them. They were a very unlikely trio of criminals.
1: Wendy Thomas Russell, a reporter for the Long Beach Press-Telegram at the time, covered all three trials. Nick Harvey's was first.
6: I would have to say he was more brawn than brain. He, and I don't mean that to be insensitive, mm-hmm. but... This is a guy who took the witness stand in his own defense, and he said that he aspired to be a hitman, that he...
3: He said that on the witness stand?
6: Yes.
3: What did you think?
6: I thought, you're not the brightest bulb on the marquee.
3: No kidding.
6: No. So he said, you know, he said that he had toyed around with being a hitman, that he had idolized the Hulk as a child, mm-hmm. Incredible Hulk, and he said that he had taken steroids just to get bigger and you know, stronger. And, you know, it was very hard for the jury to have sympathy for him.
1: And they didn't. The jury found him guilty in about 35 minutes. First-degree murder and burglary. Next was Frank Jaramillo.
6: He said that he wouldn't have done it had Schachner not threatened his wife and his in-laws.
3: So this was, he did it out of fear then?
6: Yeah, he said, literally he said on the stand that he had sacrificed his life for his family, when we all know that he had sacrificed Lynn Schachner's life for his pocketbook.
3: But that was his defense.
6: It was his defense.
1: The verdict, guilty of first-degree murder. And now it was Fred's turn.
6: And the man had aged at least 10 years. He looked so frail.
1: But this wasn't over just yet. When Fred Schachner took the witness stand, he told the jury he could explain everything. Do tell.
7: Coming up.
6: He was very defiant and completely maintained his innocence.
7: Will the jury believe him?
4: I had a moment of just sitting there and I just started crying. I hugged my family.
7: When Dateline

0: hold your breath, the world kind of stops.
1: A hushed courtroom in Long Beach, California. Fred Schachner charged with commissioning the murder of his wife, caught on tape blaming a sloppy hitman, took the stand in his own defense.
2: He was very defiant and completely maintained his innocence until the end. I mean, in the face of this overwhelming evidence, he maintained his innocence.
1: It was all a tragic misunderstanding, said Fred. He didn't pay for murder, just for a used BMW. And all those calls to his alleged co-conspirator, El Cubano, Fred said they were, wait for it, pocket calls. And they proved nothing. The jury had to consider all possibilities, naturally. And there was no shortage of nerves among members of Lynn's family. Charlie, just 17 years old that day, watched the jury file back in.
0: It's a law and order and everything right there. You sit there and everyone comes in and just, you hold your breath. The world kind of stops. You don't know what the outcome is because they have all the power. Whatever they say is either the truth or what is going to be the truth.
3: A lot of butterflies in your tummy.
0: Oh, God, yeah.
1: He looked at their faces for some sign, waited nervously for justice for his mother.
3: What was it like to hear the words?
0: Emancipating? It was just unbelievable.
1: The verdict? Guilty of first-degree murder.
0: I had a moment of just sitting there and I just started crying. I hugged my family.
3: You know, it's interesting you say, hugged my family, because somebody who doesn't know the whole story might say, well, you just lost your family. But they don't know the whole story.
0: Yeah, no, they were having my my mother's side of the family, her two brothers and their family with me. It was amazing. It was what family should be. They were all there for me.
1: The judge allowed Charlie to address his father in court.
0: I had this whole, like, speech prepared of, this is, like, vindication of everything, but I was so angry, just shaking and not really able to get my words out, but I managed to say, like, I'm no longer your son. I can't believe you would do this. And just, you go into where you belong.
3: That would be a pretty scary moment. I mean, a nervous-making moment.
0: Oh, it was terrifying. To know that it was actually going to happen, that this was the culmination of everything. It was a lot of emotion.
3: Also your way of saying goodbye to him.
0: Yeah.
1: Through all of this, Fred Schachner maintained his innocence. In fact, even before his trial began, Fred did carry out a threat he uttered right after the murder. He launched a lawsuit against the Long Beach Police Department for not protecting his wife, Lynn.
2: He went to the city and filed a claim, which is a precursor to a lawsuit against the city of Long Beach, blaming the Long Beach Police Department for not preventing the murder of his wife because they had not, you know, followed proper procedure.
3: Wait a minute. Is it their fault because they didn't prevent me from killing my wife?
2: That's right. Exactly. Yeah.
1: The claim was rejected. But now, on the day of his sentencing, he tried the same argument again.
3: Chutzpah.
2: That was the judge's response, too. He called it sophistry. And he called him a disgusting human being, and he did not mince words.
1: Fred was sentenced to life without parole. They all were.
3: In a few sentences, what you think the motive in this murder was?
4: Money.
3: Well, in one word, apparently.
4: For whatever reason, $3 or $4 million was not enough for Manfred Schachner. He wanted 6 or 8.
1: Even from prison, Fred Schachner fought to keep it all for himself. Fought his own son, his own blood. Tried to prevent Charlie from getting a share of the Schachner estate. And though Charlie was eventually granted some of the money, Fred kept millions for himself. Though how he'd managed to spend it in prison was unclear. We wrote letters to all three of them. Nick Harvey, Frank Jaramillo, and Fred Schachner. asking to hear from them what happened. Fred wrote back and said he was convicted on highly skeptical circumstantial evidence and that there should have been more than enough to prove my innocence. Nick, now in his 30s, called us. He has matured in prison, he said, was mad at the world back then, but has found God now. But listen to this. Though he takes full responsibility for what he did, he's also been nursing a strange and very lonely conspiracy theory.
5: I've always believed the police were involved.
6: You mean that they intentionally sent her back there to be killed?
5: Yes.
6: You don't still believe that, though?
5: Well, I'm not a big believer in coincidence, especially in situations like this.
1: Lots of time to think in prison about things like that, but also about
5: Charlie. Oh, young Charlie. What I did to Charlie is haunts me every day.
6: Yeah.
5: You know, I took so much from him.
1: But whether Nick knew it or not, Charlie was in the very capable hands of his Uncle Mark, who'd received a commission from his worried sister Lynn before she was murdered.
7: If anything happens to me, take care of my son.
1: And he did.
6: How do you feel about that boy?
7: Love him. Yeah. Yeah, this one's going to be tough. I always look back at that moment as the greatest gift I ever received from the man who I still hate more than any person I've ever known. And my wife and I didn't have children of our own. Now I've got the best son in the world.
0: Well, it's been great. Mark and Susan are just, they're great. I love them so much.
1: And so, in a sad, strange way, out of unimaginable evil and loss, came love. A real family. An unexpected blessing.
8: What's he done for you personally? Having him in your life?
7: It's like getting another life. Like somebody opening a door and say, here's a second chance.
8: Got a reason to get up in the morning these days.
7: Damn straight. A reason to live.
9: Run out of players.
1: Mark and Susan are now his mom and dad. He has taken their last name. And Charlie has more than survived. He is thriving.
0: I'm going somewhere and I'm going fast.
1: He got his master's and landed his dream job in theme park design. And he has learned, in spite of everything, that rarest of lessons, to accept and move on.
0: I mean, I know it happened, but and I know it's influencing me. But it's not defining me.
1: But there is one thing that defines him. His mother's character. And that follows him everywhere.
0: My mother was just ethereal. She holds a very special place. She's just everything that you think of as good. Everything that you think of as kind. Everything that is just great about people. That's what she embodied. And I'm going to carry that with me.
10: That's all for now. I'm Lester Holt. Thanks for joining us.
11: The smell of the blood is still there. You're lucky if you forget. I'd rather have forgotten everything.
12: 911, what's your emergency?
13: My wife and my son, they're both shot.
14: Nicole had been shot in the back of the head. Taylor had been shot in the face.
15: This is a murder-suicide.
16: Do you think Taylor shot himself?
17: No. I waited and waited and waited for somebody to be arrested for this.
18: Did you have anything to do with this? Did you have anything to do with killing your wife? You got to be out of your mind.
19: You had three tapes. I want you to tear those up.
20: You can do that.
17: I thought they're going to come kill us.
21: They said that I was so young that I couldn't have remembered anything.
11: something like that doesn't go away. I saw what I saw.
10: I'm Lester Holt, and this is Dateline. Here's Andrea Canning with House of Horrors.
9: The white dove, a symbol of peace and love. One woman was so moved by their grace and beauty, she turned her passion for doves into a business, releasing them at weddings and funerals. Nicole Payne brought both joy and comfort to countless families.
11: When I see pictures and when I hear stories of my mom, she's just this wonderful person. This huge smile all the time, great personality.
9: But on a December morning in 2007, Nicole's doves made their most poignant flight of all. At her own funeral. Now, 14 years later, two of Nicole's children, Jackson and Remington Payne, are telling their story publicly for the first time.
15: I just wanted to be able to put my two cents in, and you know, all stories have two sides.
11: People don't know that there was somebody who saw everything that happened. I saw it happen. And I want people to know what happened.
9: It happened here, the Payne family home. Left abandoned, it would take almost a decade to resolve the horrible tragedy that happened inside these walls. A place where blind family loyalty would cause even more heartache. A Christmas tree was left standing as a reminder of the shattered lives of all those who lived here. The two-story house in Quitman, Texas, was supposed to be Nicole's dream home, the place where she and her husband Jason would raise their blended family. But that all changed on December 11th, 2007. Their son Jackson was almost six at the time.
15: That morning, I remember waking up for school like a regular day. My father put me in the truck and we left for school. And, he dropped me off.
9: Remington, who was two at the time, was also in the truck. Normally, her 16-year-old half-brother Taylor would be two, but he stayed home from school that day. After Jason returned with his daughter, he said he found a house of horrors.
12: 911, what's your emergency?
13: My wife and my son, they're both shot.
12: Say again, sir?
13: My wife and my son are both shot. I need some help.
12: Hold on, just stay on line with me a minute.
13: I have to carry my little girl outside.
9: Lieutenant Miles Tucker of the Wood County Sheriff's Office rushed to the call.
16: I arrive at the house. I start pulling up the driveway. I see Jason Payne. He's holding his daughter.
9: Remington was in Jason's arms as first responders flooded the scene and entered the home.
20: You get in there, and what's the first thing you see?
21: The Christmas tree. And the TV on cartoons.
9: Leah Courtney was an EMT with the East Texas Medical Center.
21: They let me know to go into the bedroom right past the TV.
20: So you rush in there. What do you see once you get inside the bedroom?
21: I at first thought that there was a woman sleeping in bed. I look around and then I notice that there has been a shooting. You just saw the scene and knew that it was bad.
9: The woman was Nicole. Leah noticed her body felt warm, but immediately knew she couldn't save her. At 35 years old, Nicole Payne was dead.
20: This wasn't the only shooting in this house.
21: No, there was also another shooting in the other part of the house. There's an opening into the garage.
9: The garage had been converted into a bedroom.
21: I see a young man laying back on his bed, and he's blue and as cold as his body was, I knew that there was no helping him either.
9: Nicole's son Taylor was dead too. Lieutenant Tucker, who went back to the crime scene with us, had two bodies to contend with.
14: Nicole had been shot in the back of the head, and it appeared that Taylor had been shot in the face.
9: There was no evidence of forced entry, no signs of a struggle indicating a home invasion. But Lieutenant Tucker did see the possible murder weapon in Taylor's room.
14: There was a rifle there between his legs. He was on his own bed.
9: Back outside, the detective could see Jason looked understandably distraught.
14: He was just kind of, I would say, maybe in a zone. That's about the best way I can describe it. It's possible Jason was in shock.
2: But soon, everyone would be in shock when one of Tucker's top investigators said he knew who was behind the killings at the Payne house.
3: Coming up.
10: Life had once seemed so full of promise for the young couple.
22: They're happy. They did almost everything together. Just a typical marriage.
23: Was he head over heels for Nicole?
24: Oh, yes. Big time. I was worried about it only because it was so fast.
23: But they were in love.
24: They were very much in love. He was crazy about Nicole.
3: Now, two lives lost and children left to mourn.
11: Because I was so young when everything happened, I never really went through the process of, oh, I lost my mom and my brother. It didn't click until I was a lot older.

0: The house tucked away in the woods of Quitman, Texas, Nicole's dream home, was now a crime scene, and investigators wanted to know more about the family who lived here. They learned Nicole had been married before. Taylor was her son from her first marriage, and she had another son, Daniel, a boy Nicole adopted out of foster care.
1: How did that feel? You've bounced from home to home, and then here comes Nicole, who wants to claim you as her own.
2: It was overwhelming because honestly, for the longest time, I didn't think it was happening.
0: Nicole was 28 when she stopped at a gas station and asked a handsome 31-year-old from Louisiana for directions. Soon after that chance encounter, Jason and Nicole became smitten. Faye Payne is Jason's mother.
1: Was he head over heels for Nicole?
3: Oh, yes, big time. I was worried about it only because it was so fast.
1: But they were in love.
3: They were very much in love. He was crazy about Nicole.
0: They had a whirlwind relationship. Within weeks of meeting, they were married by a local justice of the peace, and Daniel was there.
2: They're like, okay, we're a family, let's do this. And I was just like, all right. So it was nice. I could be like, mom, dad. And they're just like, yeah, you're our son. I'm like, all right.
1: This is the first time in your life that you've had the complete, solid family.
2: Yes, yes.
0: Nicole's mom, Sherry Hawthorne, says they tied the knot before she and her husband even knew they were dating.
4: She brought him home to meet us and just came in, you know, into our kitchen and said, Mom, Dad, you know, meet my husband.
1: Oh my gosh, what did you think?
4: Well, it was just total shock.
0: The couple went on to have Jackson, then Remington, making them a blended family. And there was one more person living with them, Faye, Jason's mom. The two had an especially tight relationship, so she moved in, at least temporarily.
3: I got along great with Nicole. When I moved over there, we just clicked.
0: When the couple first married, they struggled to make ends meet. But after Jason received a $900,000 settlement from a serious car accident, things turned around. After lawyers' fees, they bought cars, a boat, and the Quitman house.
1: How did life seem at the new house?
2: A lot better. She wanted this type of house, and she looked for it, and then she found it, and she's like, this is it. And he made it happen. They were happy. They did almost everything together, and they're just a typical marriage.
0: Now, everyone was trying to make sense of what happened that awful December morning. Jackson remembers being at school in kindergarten.
5: I do remember I was taken out of class, which was really weird for me at the time, especially when I saw, you know, the man who was picking me up that wasn't my father. Never been picked up by anybody other than my dad.
0: It was an officer. And soon, Jackson and Remington learned the devastating news about their mom and half-brother Taylor.
6: Because I was so young when everything happened, I never really went through the process of, oh, I lost my mom and my brother. It didn't click until I was a lot older. And like just a couple years ago, it was when I finally went through knowing what that meant.
0: For Nicole's mom, the news was too much to bear.
7: And when you hear Nicole and Taylor, your daughter and your grandson.
4: Well, it's your worst fear. It's your worst fear come true. And I told myself, you know, right now, right this moment, I have to choose life. I have to make a decision. And I did. I have to choose to live.
0: Funerals were held for Nicole and then Taylor. At the close of each service, her white doves were released into the sky. Daniel, who by then was living on his own, says when he returned home, he found his father an emotional wreck.
2: So him and I both walked outside, and then we just both started crying. He didn't cry at his own dad's funeral, but this guy fell to his knees and cried. And I mean, he's a grown man, and that was the first time I had ever seen him cry.
0: Daniel struggled himself. He cherished his mother and Taylor. After all, the two boys had shared a bedroom for 9 years.
1: Tell us about Taylor. What was he like?
2: He was a really cool kid. I mean, he's a little eccentric, but overall, he was a nice guy.
1: You said he was eccentric. Why would you describe him that way?
2: It was just, I don't know. It's hard for me to describe. The people that you meet, like this guy, he's nice, just slightly weird. I don't know how else to describe that.
0: He and Taylor liked to play video games together, and there was something else they bonded over. Jason taught the boys how to fire a gun.
1: You both became experienced with guns?
2: Yes, experienced enough to where they would trust us. To where if we walked out the house with the gun to go shoot it, we had access to it.
0: That included access to the rifle found near Taylor's body. Lieutenant Tucker wanted to know more about it, and of course the rest of the crime scene. So he decided to call in an experienced crime scene investigator from a larger sheriff's office in the next county.
8: Noel Martin was probably the most knowledgeable guy in the area with crime scene stuff that I knew of anyway.
0: After evaluating the scene and later doing testing, Noel Martin thought it was quite clear what happened inside that house.
8: He is 100% sure that it's a murder-suicide. Noel said at that point that he believed that Taylor had shot his mother and then shot himself.
0: Was it possible Taylor, the shy kid who liked to play video games, had killed his own mother and then himself? It seemed like case closed, but Lieutenant Tucker wasn't so sure.
9: Coming up, the Payne children try to move on.
5: When I'd see him, I'd feel safe and like everything was okay. I mean, clearly everything was not okay, and you know, my mother was gone.
6: He was just my favorite person in the world.
9: And Jason Payne gets defensive.
10: Did you have anything to do with killing your wife? You got to be out of your mind to think that I would have anything to do with this. And I resent that you ask questions like I am sitting here, had something to do with it. I'm sitting here trying to be helpful as I can.
9: When Dateline

0: The same day Nicole and Taylor were killed, police asked Jason to come down to the station. He was the one who found the bodies, and Lieutenant Tucker had questions.
1: Jason, my name is Miles Tucker. This is Ranger Philip Kemp, Texas Department of Public Safety.
0: Jason told investigators what happened that morning back at his house. He said his wife was sick in bed, so he got Remington and Jackson dressed. Taylor, he said, was throwing a teen temper tantrum over not having his own cell phone.
2: He just kind of ranting. And so I said he wasn't going to school.
3: Why didn't he want to go to school?
2: I think he was mad over the cell phone.
0: Jason said his stepson refused to leave the house, so he packed the younger kids into the car and drove off to school. When he returned, he said he made the awful discovery.
1: I mean, you going in, seeing what you saw, what do you think happened?
2: I don't know what to think.
3: Did you go out and touch your wife?
2: No.
3: What about Taylor?
2: No.
1: Why not?
2: I don't know.
0: The lieutenant asked about Jason's relationship with Taylor.
2: Yeah, it's good. He's the average teenager, I would guess. Maybe introverted or closed.
3: What about Taylor and your wife?
2: Just normal. Teenage argument. Cell phone, computer, driving.
0: Nothing Jason said about Taylor explained the outburst of violence that morning. But the obvious, painful question had to be asked.
1: When you saw that this morning, do you think Taylor shot himself?
4: No.
1: Because Jason, if that's what happened, then that's going to mean that there's a possibility that he also shot your wife. And I don't know an easy way to say that. Jason, at least help us understand what might have led up to it. Give us some kind of reasoning behind it.
4: It's nothing out of the ordinary. I don't know.
1: Nothing out of the ordinary.
4: Everything, nothing. Nothing.
5: I don't know what happened. I don't know.
0: But something wasn't adding up for Lieutenant Tucker. When he first made his way into Nicole's room, he noted, just like the EMTs, that Nicole's body felt warm.
6: She obviously had not been there very long. When we made our way back into Taylor's room, Taylor was just the opposite. He was very cold to the touch.
0: The way it looked to Lieutenant Tucker, Taylor died much earlier than Nicole did. If he was right, Taylor couldn't have killed his mother. And then there was a mysterious piece of evidence found outside the house on the day of the killings.
6: One of the investigators located a rag with blood on it inside Jason's truck. And it was very bright red, so that signaled to the investigators that was fresh blood.
0: Back in the interview room, investigators pressed Jason about his relationship with Nicole.
3: You and your wife real close. Did you consider?

0: her your best friend?
1: Yeah, I mean, we had four now, yeah.
0: When was the last one?
1: Yesterday, four.
0: What was it about?
1: Nothing.
2: After talking for about 90 minutes, Jason said he was tired and wanted to go home. That's when Lieutenant Tucker straight up asked him.
3: Jason, did you have anything to do with this? Did you have anything to do with killing your wife?
1: You got to be out of your mind to think that I would have anything to do with this. And I resent that you ask these questions like I am sitting here, had something to do with it. I'm sitting here trying to be as helpful as I can.
2: Jason was free to leave. His two children, Jackson and Remington, so young at the time, leaned on their grandparents, Nicole's mom and dad, and Jason's mom, Faye, for emotional support. And they looked more than ever to their dad for security and love.
4: You know, when I'd see him, I'd feel safe and like everything was okay. I mean, clearly everything was not okay. You know, my mother was gone.
5: I was so attached to him. He was just my favorite person in the world.
2: The investigation dragged on, and as the weeks turned into months, Lieutenant Tucker patiently waited for test results from the crime scene evidence. In the meantime, secrets about this once happy family were about to come to light.
6: Coming up.
7: His bank account had gone down to virtually nothing.
6: Money troubles. Marriage troubles.
8: She wasn't happy that last couple of years, and there were just signs that, you know, that something wasn't right.
9: What were the signs?
8: He was controlling, and it just seemed to get worse and worse as time went on.

0: As the investigation continued, new and significant facts started to emerge. For one, while things looked picture perfect from the outside, Nicole's mom privately knew her daughter had a troubled marriage.
1: She wasn't happy that last couple of years, and there were just signs that, you know, that something wasn't right.
2: What were the signs?
1: He was controlling. He was very controlling. And it just seemed to get worse and worse as time went on.
0: Then, 9 months after the deaths, the lab results came back from the rag found in Jason's truck. The blood on the cloth was Nicole's. That, and how one body was cold while the other was warm, closed the deal for Lieutenant Tucker. He was now convinced that Jason was the real killer and had staged the scene to look like a murder-suicide.
3: We decided that we had enough to write a warrant for Jason and to arrest him.
0: Unaware of the warrant, Jason was driving to a local park with his mom for a family outing. Police were waiting.
4: They got me out of the car. They made me lay down.
5: How shocking was that?
4: Very shocking.
5: You're at the park to see your grandchildren, and your son gets arrested for double murder.
4: Yeah, and we were both laying down on the ground. That was bad. That was. I cried. I cried all the way home.
0: It was yet another loss for Jackson and Remington.
6: When he was first arrested, I was in shock. To me, you know, there's nothing in my mind that would have made me think that it was him.
0: Daniel believed it was impossible that the man who had embraced him as his own could have been involved with the murders.
7: I was like, yeah, there is no way. There is no way. Jason was very much emotionally distraught from all this, and I think it bothered him even more that everybody started to think that he would even do it.
0: Jason pleaded not guilty to charges of capital murder. Facing life in prison, his case went to trial in January of 2010, a little over 2 years after that December morning.
8: Jason Payne committed this murder beyond a reasonable doubt.
0: Thomas Clute is a Texas Assistant Attorney General. While he wasn't involved in the trial, he knows the facts of the case. He says besides Taylor's body being cold to the touch, first responders said they smelled gunpowder when they arrived in Nicole's bedroom.
8: Based on the odor of a recently fired firearm in Nicole's room and the EMT's evaluation, it's apparent that Taylor was killed first at some time significantly before Nicole was killed.
0: But the question remained, why?
8: There were several possible motives. The defendant was running out of cash. His bank account had gone down to virtually nothing.
0: Prosecutors say the Paynes were broke, and Jason may have been after Nicole's $100,000 life insurance policy. Jurors were shown financial statements, and it appeared the couple burned through that big cash settlement from Jason's car accident. Within just 9 months, one of the Paynes' accounts went from over $300,000 to a negative balance. Not only that, a key witness, Nicole's sister-in-law, Sarah Hawthorne, told the jury Nicole was threatening to leave Jason.
5: Did she confide in you that she wanted
9: a
5: divorce?
9: Yes. She said that he wanted to burn the house down with her in it because she wanted to leave.
0: But prosecutors believed their real ace in the hole was that rag. First responders testified how the blood appeared fresh, implying Jason had just used it in the crime. But Jason's defense attorney, Doug Parks, said the state had a big problem with its case.
10: There's no physical evidence on Jason or around Jason that connected him to the shooting. The implication would be, if he did it in such a way to eliminate any blood on him, any blood on his clothes, any gunshot residue on him.
5: The deputies, the EMTs, they say that they smelled gunpowder in Nicole's room. Now, if Taylor shot Nicole, wouldn't there have been that smell in his room, too, since he would have had to die after her?
10: No, not necessarily, because the environment was totally different. Nicole was killed inside the house in an insulated room, and he was shot in the garage with one wall was just a metal door you could see outside in parts of it.
0: As for that rag, Parks told the jury it wasn't fresh blood, and there was a simple explanation as to why it was in Jason's truck. 2 months before her death, Nicole got a fishing hook stuck in her neck, and Park says she used the rag to stop the bleeding.
5: Did you feel that was a very plausible reason for why that blood was on that rag?
10: Yes. It was consistent with her having held the rag against a bleeding, small bleeding wound. No one ever disputed that, and there's no explanation how that would have gotten on that rag from this crime scene.
0: After a 6-day trial, the case went to the jury. A little over 4 hours later, there was a verdict. Guilty. Nicole's mom thought justice was served and was especially relieved her grandson's name was finally cleared.
1: It was just heartbreaking to think that not only did a monster take Taylor's life at 16 years old, but he also was trying to take his whole reputation and brand him as a murderer.
0: Faye, the ever-devoted mother of Jason, was defiant.
5: You're standing there in that courtroom and you hear guilty. How are you feeling?
4: I'm feeling horrible. I was making eye contact with Jason because he was just in shock. So I kept my eyes on Jason, telling him, we're going to fight this, Jason, we're going to fight it.
0: In January of 2010, Jason Payne was sentenced to life without the chance of parole. But that wasn't nearly the end of this case. Over the next 6 years, there were going to be a number of head-turning surprises. Just how far would a mother's love go?
11: Coming up, Jason Payne has a mission for mom.
12: I want you to just tear those up.
13: You don't want me anymore? Okay. You can do that.
12: Like pull the inside out and then throw them on the leaf burner or something.
13: Okay, I can do that.
11: When date

0: Remington and Jackson had lost so much. First their mother and brother, and then their father, who was sentenced to life in prison. Their grandparents, Nicole's mom and dad, were now raising them.
1: Our papa, he's no longer with us, but both of them were so amazing, and like my grandmother still is so amazing. I'm so thankful for her, and I know I joke with her sometimes saying that, but I really, really mean it. She's like the world to me.
0: Meanwhile, for 6 years, their father had been telling anyone who would listen he had nothing to do with the murders of his wife and stepson.
2: That's the reason I knew it was okay.
0: His mother, Faye, never wavered in her belief that he was innocent.
3: Is it like a dark cloud hanging over your head every day knowing your son is behind bars?
4: It's in my mind every day. I do fine during the day, but at night, I just wish they knew Jay.
0: Then, in 2013, came the news Jason's mother had been praying for. An appeals court ruled some testimony was hearsay, including what the sister-in-law said about Jason wanting to burn the house down with Nicole inside, and that prejudiced the jury. So in March of 2016, Jason faced his second jury.
3: Are you trying to get everything you can for this second trial?
5: Yes, we want evidence. Evidence tells you the truth.
0: Thomas Clute would prosecute this time, and while most of this trial would be similar to the first, Clute said he did have some powerful new evidence. Recordings of prison phone calls between Jason and his mom. In one call, Jason asked Faye about some videotapes stored at her house.
6: Remember, you had three tapes. There was two that had nothing to do with anything, and then there was one that was me and Nicole.
0: Jason didn't say what was on those videotapes, but jurors heard him instructing his mom to destroy them.
6: I want you to just tear those up.
7: You don't want them anymore? Okay. You can do that.
6: Like pull the insides out and then throw them on the leaf burner or something.
7: Okay, I can do that.
3: Do you know what was on them?
4: No. I never heard them.
3: But these are important tapes because he's talking about burning the tapes.
4: Now, see, I don't remember him saying that, but I'm not saying he did. I don't remember. I didn't ever burn anything, because here's the odd thing about that. I was trying to do everything Jason wanted me to do. I never found the tape Jason was talking about.
0: Prosecutors weren't able to find the tapes either, but they say it didn't matter. They wanted to leave jurors with the impression Jason was trying to destroy evidence.
5: Whatever was on those tapes was obviously something that the defendant did not want anyone to know about.
0: And there was something else introduced at this trial, a new witness. Remember Leah Courtney, the EMT? She didn't testify at the first trial, but at this one, she gave key testimony about the body temperatures. And something else, the look on Jason's face when deputies found that bloody rag in his truck.
8: It's the way Jason was acting. My heart stopped. And I thought he had something to do with this.
3: Really? You just had a feeling?
8: I did. And I'm not an officer. I'm not a police officer. It's just reading a person, just reading the way he acted. I mean, he was white.
0: The prosecution made a compelling case once again. But the defense said it, too, had some significant new evidence.
9: I had a lot stronger case from the science standpoint the second time than the first time. I told the jury this case was about the science, that the science would show that our client was innocent.
0: Surprisingly, the rifle that was allegedly used in the killings had never been tested for DNA. This time around, it was. And the results showed Jason's DNA wasn't on the rifle. Only Taylor's was.
9: And that proves that this is a murder-suicide.
0: And he pointed out that the prosecution was relying on opinions, not science, when it came to how cold or warm the bodies were.
3: Did any of the deputies take the temperature of the bodies?
9: No.
3: Did you feel like those tests should have been done?
9: Certainly, if they were going to rely on that as evidence to try to convict someone of capital murder, they should have done it.
0: And the defense called perhaps its most important witness to testify. The experienced crime scene investigator from the neighboring sheriff's office, Noel Martin.
3: What was his conclusion?
9: Murder-suicide.
3: Did he have any doubt?
9: Absolutely none.
3: And he is an employee
9: of the Smith County
3: Sheriff's Department. But he actually testified for you.
9: Yes.
3: That's got to be extremely rare, I would imagine.
9: He's never done it, as far as I understand, in any other case but this one.
0: The second jury was about to get the case, and afterward, a surprising new arrest.
10: Coming up.
11: So he's come up with the only way he can get out.
8: I thought they're going to come kill us.
10: Jason Payne has a crazy new plan only a mother could love.
3: This mother-son relationship is just bizarre.
12: Yes, ma'am, it is.
3: Faye is Jason's puppet.
12: Miss Faye will do whatever Jason asks her to do.

0: Whitman, Texas. Jason Payne's second trial went to the jury, and the result was the same. Guilty again. Daniel believed his father was innocent.
1: What would you say to those people who truly believe Jason Payne is a killer?
2: It's wrong. It's not. It's not the truth at all.
0: But in a split within the family, Jackson eventually came to a different, painful, and stark conclusion.
3: I was very relieved when he was convicted a second time. Brought a lot of weight off my chest knowing that my father, who's a murderer, is not going to be on the loose.
0: Remington feels the same way. She says even though she was 2 years old, she has vivid impressions from the day her mother and brother were murdered. She didn't want to go into details as she still feels traumatized.
4: They said that I was so young that I couldn't have remembered anything and it'd be true. And all I could think is, like, something like that doesn't go away. The smell of the blood is one thing. It's still there. I think you're lucky if you forget everything. I'd rather have forgotten everything.
0: In March 2016, Jason Payne was sentenced to life in prison without the chance of parole. Now, this is where our stories typically end, but not this one. Remember Nicole had a $100,000 life insurance policy? Jason never cashed it in, but guess who did?
1: You said that he never made any claims on the life insurance money?
5: No, he never did.
1: Where did that money go?
5: Okay, when he got convicted, I was the second beneficiary on the policy. So that's when it came to me.
0: All $100,000 went to Faye. She says she gave some of the money to Daniel. Remington and Jackson got nothing. But there was more.
1: And you also got the house?
5: Yes.
0: That's right. After Jason's conviction, the house in Quitman, worth around $200,000, went to his mother. But after a few years, Faye couldn't pay the taxes on it and lost it. It then sat abandoned for years.
1: Do you see a future with a third trial for Jason?
5: I say yeah.
0: And evidently, this mother was willing to do almost anything to get that third trial. That's because after his second conviction, Jason and Faye were caught in a devious scheme.
1: This mother-son relationship is just bizarre.
6: Yes, ma'am, it is.
0: Back in 2016, Kyle Henson was an investigator with the Wood County Sheriff's Department. He says Jason started sending his mother cryptic letters that contained messages about a secret plan.
6: In those letters, Jason describes what he is basically wanting. He is doing it in code.
0: Henson believed the letters served as instructions. And this is what Jason wanted. Get one of the trial witnesses to recant her testimony so Jason could get a third trial.
1: Faye is Jason's puppet.
6: Miss Faye will do whatever Jason asks her to do.
0: According to Henson, Jason told his mom to recruit a relative to help with the plan. So Faye called her niece and asked her to go for a drive.
7: So he's come up with the only way he can get out.
0: Sensing something was off, the niece secretly pushed record on her phone.
7: I have to ask him, because Jason had to ask me. And I feel like I have to get everything that Jason has said.
8: Right. No, I understand.
0: Faye asked her niece if she could find a man, a hired gun type, who would coerce that witness who testified against Jason to change her story. And the way to do that was to threaten the witness's child.
7: You would do something to the child. Basically, you would be scaring this person.
8: So to threaten the lady, like she has a child or something?
7: Yeah, say the child, I don't know.
8: Okay, you know, you need to do this or your child, we're going to hurt your child.
7: Yes,
8: or
7: something. Yeah, something like that.
0: Faye then put pressure on her niece by telling her if she didn't help them, Jason would end his life.
7: He killed himself. He's already good.
8: Honestly, Faye, if he kills himself, everybody's going to think he's guilty.
7: But he doesn't care. He'll be dead.
0: The car ride ended, and so did the conversation. Faye's niece then called the police and told them everything. So who was that witness? Someone you'll recognize. Leah Courtney, the EMT. She was blindsided when police called with the chilling news. She and her six-year-old son, whose face we blurred, were the intended targets.
9: That was just the most shocking and hardest day in my life.
10: I fell to my knees. I cried. I locked the door. I called my husband. And I panicked. I thought, they're going to come kill us.
0: Investigator Henson says he doesn't believe Faye Payne ever hired anyone. But in October 2016, she was arrested for solicitation of tampering with a witness in a capital felony.
1: Why do you think Jason had Faye zero in on the EMT in particular, Leah?
6: Leah did not testify in the first trial. She only testified in the second trial. And Jason felt like that her testimony was key to the jury in that trial.
0: Remington and Jackson, who had already endured a lifetime of tragedy, now had to watch their beloved grandmother being hauled in front of a judge.
3: You know, I feel like she does have good in her. And, I really hated to see her, you know, in the courtroom in, you know, handcuffs, seeing her. You know, your grandmother in shackles. Yeah, it's kind of hard, too.
4: I didn't know what to think to see her sitting there in her handcuffs and she'd smile at us. I didn't know how to take that.
0: Faye pleaded guilty and was sentenced to 10 years of probation. She has since passed away. And even though Jason has no chance of parole, Leah still remains fearful to this day. She's worried Jason will be able to work his prisoner connections to find someone to harm her family.
1: What would you say to Faye and Jason now?
10: What you have both done has affected my life a lot. But I'm not going to let you win. You will not win. I will come out on top.
0: As for Remington, when we last checked in, she was about to start college on a theater scholarship. Jackson was saving up to buy a home and looking to get licensed in physical therapy. They hadn't spoken to their father since his arrest back in 2008, but they did have a request for him. Release their mother's ashes to them so they can have some closure.
4: We know she's gone, but without having the ashes, it's like she's even further away.
0: And there's one thing Jackson and Remington were determined to change. They're going to break this cycle of pain and heartache that's filled their young lives.
4: I imagined when I was little, like this perfect family. And so now, just the idea that one day I'll be able to make that family for myself and like for Jackson, and to have this like happy family, like I'm so excited for that.
11: That's all for now. I'm Lester Holt. Thanks for joining us.
12: The whole family is just heartbroken. We're all shells of people walking around. The happiness in our life has been taken from us.
11: They were high school sweethearts, raising five strapping sons.
13: It was a rowdy house, and our parents loved it.
11: Then, that terrible night.
14: She's got blood everywhere, everywhere.
11: A mother murdered. But as shock set in, leads poured in. Witnesses reported strangers lurking, a car speeding through the neighborhood, and there were footprints out behind the house.
13: I'm putting alarms on every door because somebody's out there.
11: But detectives, they decided the killer wasn't out there, but inside the house. Now, with one of their own under arrest, the family was furious.
15: You see these people? This is love. This is belief in this human being. Please listen to us.
11: Did investigators rush to judgment?
16: Do you have any idea, beyond your own fevered imagination, that that's what happened? You don't have a clue.
17: I think that I do have a clue.
11: Was the real killer still out there? I'm Lester Holt, and this is Dateline. Here's Keith Morrison with A Killing in Cottonwood.

0: On the afternoon of May 4th, 2012, Casey Duenas walked out onto the field for the start of his very favorite thing, high school baseball, a doubleheader. Spring was in its full glory here in Northern California. His senior year was almost done. This was the place he loved, the game he loved.
1: People sometimes talk about having premonitions of things. Did you have anything like that at all?
2: It was just another day, just another one of my countless baseball games. Yeah. Countless baseball games.
0: Pleasant, of course. Though no one knew it, as they whiled their way through a golden afternoon. Redding, California, with its famous Sundial Bridge, its parks, its Middle America feel, is a whole different place, a different life, than the California whose reputation blares technicolor from the Botoxed and TMZ narcissism 600 miles to the south. Drive a few minutes from Redding, and you're on the Ball Diamond in a little place called Cottonwood, here in the shadow of mighty Mount Shasta, an anchor, a constant, just like the people Casey knew would be in the stands.
1: So, were they there?
2: Yep.
1: Both of them? Both there. Always there?
2: Always there. Never miss a game.
0: His parents, Mark and Karen Duenas, side by side by the dugout, as always.
2: No, they were together since they were, what, 17 years old?
1: They practically lived in each other's skin.
2: Exactly.
0: His mother had brought the chocolate chip cookies she passed out to the players after every game, and for which she was justly famous. His father had made sure he finished work in time for the opening pitch.
3: What kind of parents were they?
4: They were the best parents that you could ask for.
0: This is Jason, their eldest son, and here the photo of Jason's graduation with his proud parents the day he became a fireman.
4: They would do anything for us, and they did.
0: Mark and Karen were from big Mormon families, high school sweethearts, who married as teenagers and watched their own brood quickly expand, all boys, Jason, Jacob, Tyler, Troy, and Casey. Boys bursting with testosterone.
4: It was a rowdy house. We had football games inside the house. We were egged on by our parents, and they loved it.
0: Karen was a full-time mom, and once the boys were old enough, taught part-time at nearby Shasta College. For decades, Mark got up at 2 a.m. to drive for UPS, just because it freed him to coach his son's teams come afternoon. And to spare his wife middle-of-the-night disruption, Mark slept in a separate bedroom, had for years.
4: My dad treated her better than anybody could treat their wife. My mom was the queen.
5: They lived simply. They lived paycheck to paycheck. They never had a lot extra.
0: Son Tyler.
1: For them, it was all about family.
5: Yeah, always.
0: They all stayed as close as any family could be. When Jason got married, he moved into the house right next door. Helped celebrate Mark and Karen's silver wedding anniversary, as they all did. By 2012, they were grandparents many times over, had been married nearly 33 years.
6: One thing I always looked up to and loved about their relationship was that they still dated.
0: Tyler's wife, Tina.
6: After that long, sometimes you can lose that, and I never saw them lose that.
0: The change does come for everyone. And by 2012, in their early 50s, Mark and Karen were making some changes. Karen went back to school, nursing school.
1: This was a plan that they had talked about.
4: It was the perfect situation. She got to stay home with the kids, all growing up, and now she was ready to start her career. If you think about it, a pretty dang good plan. He worked his whole life.
1: Yeah.
4: You know, he could start his own business while collecting a pension, and then she would, you know, start her career in nursing.
0: Not so easy, of course. Nursing school is a tough thing, and not just for Karen, either. Her brother Joe and wife Jackie.
7: Well, her commitment's changed. Having grandma there when you need her, or having mom there when you need her, she's going to have to study.
8: And she was struggling with the classes. She felt like she should be doing better. But I remember a text that said, I just got back from the ER and got a chance to work with people finally, and I love it. And so she was on her way. She was really on her way.
0: And so, that May the 4th, Casey joined his parents at home after his ball games. Then, it being Friday night, he and a friend went to see a movie, The Avengers.
2: It started at 9:15 and told my parents everything was fine.
9: Do you remember the last thing you said to your mom?
2: She handed me a $20 bill and I thanked her and hugged her goodbye.
0: It was late when Casey returned and almost immediately fell asleep.
1: And then what do you remember next?
2: I literally felt like I put my head on the pillow and 2 seconds later, the door is open. Dad's at the door, freaking out.
0: And seconds later...
10: 911, your emergency.
11: The Duenas family was about to discover that a perfectly ordinary evening had ended in tragedy.
12: She's got blood everywhere, everywhere.
11: A dad devastated is one tragedy about to become two.
5: Yeah, I remember him coming in the door and just collapsing.
13: Falling on the floor.
11: When Dateline continues...

0: It was 12:30 a.m., now May 5th, 2012. Casey Duane is home from a movie and late dinner with friends, opened the front door, unlocked as usual, and moved quietly down the little hallway toward his bedroom. Had it not been so late, he might have stopped by his mother's room to say goodnight. But the house was dark, everyone asleep, or so it looked to an exhausted Casey, who fell into bed and almost immediately into a deep sleep. And then, 25 minutes later...
1: Dad's at the door, freaking out. Go next door, go next door, go get Jason. Something's happened to your mom. Go get Jason, go get Jason, go get Jason.
0: Casey did as he was told, running next door to his oldest brother Jason's house.
2: 911, your emergency.
0: Well, his father, Mark, beside himself, called for an ambulance.
3: Tell me exactly what happened.
4: I just came in the room, I heard her, and she's got blood everywhere. I don't know. I have no idea.
3: You have no idea what happened? You don't know where she's bleeding from?
4: No, I know. There's blood everywhere.
3: Are you with her now?
4: Yes. Oh, it's in her chest.
0: And Jason woke up to the horror two ways at once. Fire department alarm. Brother alarm.
5: I was asleep. As a volunteer firefighter, I have a pager. The pager went off, and I could hear Casey coming up the stairs, yelling at me in a panic. There's something wrong with Mom. You got to come next door right now.
6: Did you have any sense of what it was?
5: I had no idea what I was going to walk into.
0: What he walked into was a nightmare beyond dreaming. There was his father in full-blown panic, and lying on the floor in a puddle of blood was his mother. And the rookie firefighter, for an instant, to his eternal regret, froze.
5: If I would have come on that situation now, I would have immediately started CPR. There was a great deal of blood. So for somebody to live through that much blood, I didn't think it was going to happen. I believe I just missed her last couple of breaths.
0: Minutes later, EMTs arrived, and Karen Duenas was pronounced dead. The cause? Multiple stab wounds, including a massive gash to her chest. Not long after that, the young detective arrived, Logan Stonehouse, a year under his belt as an investigator, but this would be his first big homicide case as lead detective. And lo and behold...
7: I didn't know what I was walking into until I saw a picture on the wall and realized whose house I was in.
6: You knew these people, right?
7: I did. Well, I went to high school with the second oldest son, Jacob.
0: And here he found himself looking at the bloody body of Jacob's mother, Karen. The lady everybody loved, the one who brought cookies to all the games at school. Who could have done this? The detective took a look around the house. He and fellow officers fanned out around the neighborhood.
6: There were some footprints outside the property, right?
7: There was. There's a wood fence that surrounds that piece of the property, and there's a back gate back there, and there was a little trail that led out to a canal area.
0: And the first patrolman on the scene told them he had seen a car speeding away as he raced toward the Duenas' house. Neighbors reported seeing two strangers nearby that evening. And here, in this crime scene video taken the next day, a screen on the window in Karen's bedroom that looked suspiciously like it had been cut open. Had intruders entered here?
6: Was anything disturbed around the house? Or?
7: No, actually, the bedroom was pretty much intact. There wasn't drawers taken open like someone had burglarized the place.
0: Also, even though the screen appeared to be cut, didn't look like anybody had actually gone in that way. And so, the detective had some questions for the only man known to be in the house all evening. The husband, of course. Mark Duenas.
6: What was his story of what happened that night?
7: He told us that he had been up with Karen. They were watching a movie. And then once Karen went to bed, he tried to stay up a little bit longer to watch a Giants game. He was falling asleep during it, so he decided to go to sleep himself.
0: Mark, in his room. Karen, already down the hall, he said, in hers. The detective took Mark to the major crimes unit, where Mark, who'd been awake more than 24 hours by now, finished the story himself.
8: I'm in my room asleep.
1: Yeah.
8: I hear crazy noise. And you hear a cat sound like, it wasn't cats, it was a weird scream.
1: Talking or?
8: No, I just heard some weird screaming type stuff.
1: And then what'd you do from there?
8: I got up, and I, because I didn't want those, whatever was going on, to wake up my wife, because I, you know, I'm sensitive like that. And I went to the door by the kitchen, opened it up, and looked out there. I didn't see any cats. Shut it, walked down the hallway, looked under, the lights were on. So I figured she's up. Opened the door, and that's when I found her.
0: The detectives questioned Mark for more than 3 hours, had him changed so they could keep his shorts and T-shirt for testing, then sent him home to his children.
2: Yeah, I remember him coming in the door and just collapsing.
9: Falling on the floor. We were really worried about him because he kept saying, like, his heart, like, and so we thought maybe he was having a heart attack. I mean, he was a mess.
0: As the Duenas family planned a funeral, their big extended family, including Karen's brother Joe and wife Jackie, descended on Cottonwood.
10: I've never seen a person more broken.
6: What was your perception of how he took it?
11: He's taken incredibly hard. He still does.
0: And along with unbearable grief for the family came anxiety.
5: I live next door. I'm worried for my family. I'm putting alarms on every door because somebody's out there.
0: But the police did not seem to think that. In fact, within a day or two, one of the detectives announced no need to worry about some unknown killer stalking the town. Now, why would he say that?
12: Coming up, investigators were about to hear a strange tale from none other than Karen's husband.
8: It scares me when I think about it.
12: But what did his story mean? When

0: They measured time in units of pain in Little Cottonwood, California, during the surreal minutes and hours and days after Karen Duenas was murdered.
1: The best way I can explain my mom is she was pure of heart, is the best way to do it, to say it.
0: The whole big family, Karen's family as well as Mark's, parents, brothers, sisters, gathered to support each other and mourn and struggle with the question that hung in the air. Who did this? But the word on the street was there was no question at all.
2: We immediately heard rumors, outlandish rumors. You're just going, I don't know where you're getting this.
0: The boys heard them too. Rumors that detectives knew the killer was Mark, to which the family said,
3: it's ridiculous. I know there's no way possible you could have done it.
4: My parents were best friends from as long as I could remember.
5: But if that was true, then why would detectives be so suspicious of a man married to his high school sweetheart for almost 33 years, a man without so much as a traffic ticket on his record, let alone a violent act? Well, it's true that when wives are murdered, husbands are frequently implicated, and Mark did discover the body. But there was another reason. Just minutes after Mark sat down to talk to those detectives, he volunteered information that sounded to them like a motive for murder.
6: It's what was going on in our life, and it scares me when I think about it.
0: It was an odd little story. Wendy had worked toward the end of 2010, said Mark. A UPS co-worker asked him if he'd ever gone on Facebook. No, said Mark, he hadn't. Well, asked the colleague, haven't you ever wondered what happened to people you used to know? Facebook might tell you. And Mark thought about it and said, well, there was this girl he used to talk to back in high school. Wasn't a real girlfriend or anything, but he was curious about whatever happened to her. So, sure enough, the colleague found the woman on Facebook. And pretty soon she and Mark were texting and talking on the phone, catching up.
6: And we talked and we visited, you know, we kind of got carried away with a little texting here and there.
0: Carried away? Well, that may be a little strong in this age of sexting and lurid electronic dalliances. They did talk and text, yes, for several months. Even said, I love you a time or two, but was it some kind of affair? Well, judge for yourself.
7: Was there ever any pictures sent or anything like that, or was it always just...
6: There's pictures of just maybe me or her, you know, just a little innocent, you know, we're not into any of that nasty porn, none of that.
7: Right.
6: It was just, what do you look like now? You know, she sent a picture of her and she goes, your turn. She does a quilt, or she took a picture of her quilt, showed it to me.
7: Right.
6: Stuff, this innocent stuff. She had a picture of her and her grandkid and stuff like that.
0: And not once did they try to see each other. In fact, when an opportunity came up, they decided, no, it wouldn't be fair to their respective spouses of more than three decades, or their kids, or grandkids. So they didn't. But as Mark told the detectives, Karen found out what he'd been doing when she went through a phone bill, and it hurt her feelings. So he promised to stop. Except he didn't.
8: Mark went and bought a secret phone to continue that communication that Karen wasn't aware of.
0: It was the woman who put a stop to it, and she sent Karen this letter, postmarked just a little less than 3 months before the murder, asking for forgiveness, promising it would never happen again. Karen told a couple of her kids about it all. She was pretty upset for a while. How important was that?
8: I would definitely say everything together showed that that Karen was not happy in their relationship.
0: Mark told them otherwise, that it was a happy marriage, the texting thing just a blip. But the detectives didn't believe it, so they confronted Mark.
7: When did you find out that Karen was going to leave you, Mark?
6: Leave me?
7: Mm-hmm.
6: She's never going to leave me. Never going to leave me. Honestly.
0: In fact, investigators believed it all backed up what they suspected from that very first night. Here, just hours after the murder, when they first accused Mark of killing her.
6: I didn't do it. And I mean, it's crazy.
7: Okay, it's just like OJ. We need to be out there finding the real killers, right?
9: LAPD, they didn't have to go find the real killers.
6: I know you're doing your job, but I would never lay a hand on my wife. I did not hurt her. I did not kill her. I walked in and found her in her condition.
0: Mark's family, by the way, said he told them all about that texting relationship. They said it didn't seem like such a big deal.
10: It sounds to me that it was just them confiding in each other about their marriages and their families and, you know, just an outlet.
0: Her youngest son, Casey, it explained why there had been some tension between his parents a few months before the murder.
3: There was a good span where they didn't get along, but it was a while before.
11: Yeah, and they seem to be back together again.
3: They seem better than ever.
0: And those claims by investigators about a pending divorce? Not a chance, said the boys.
4: They never were going to give up. They taught us that. I'm sure a little bit of trust was lost. Mm-hmm. You know, if someone keeps something from you. But, you know, it was something they worked on and they got over.
0: All that grief-infected summer, a cloud darkened over the Duenas family. When Casey graduated from high school in June.
3: I remember walking to where we'd be seated and just seeing, you know, it was my dad along with other family members. But, you know, of course, there was one spot missing.
0: And 5 months went by that way, as if those early police suspicions had faded away. But of course, we know better, don't we?
12: Coming up, Mark Duenas is in for a bitter shock.
3: He was upset. Like, are you kidding me?
12: And what his family did next would surprise everyone.
13: This sort of thing hardly ever happens.
14: Yeah, like never.
12: When Dateline continues.
0: It was evening in Cottonwood, California, October 5th, 2012, 5 months to the day after the murder of Karen Duenas. Her widower Mark and their son Casey were watching TV. There was a knock at the door. And when Mark saw the detectives,
3: he was upset. Couldn't believe it. Like, are you kidding me?
0: They were not. Detectives had suspected Mark all along, and now they had a warrant for his arrest. Mark Duenas was charged with first-degree murder, held on $1 million bail to await trial.
4: To see him in that situation is surreal. Man, you hope the system works because there's an innocent man up there having to go through this.
0: The whole extended clan, including Karen's family, told anybody who would listen that the police made a huge mistake.
15: I've never heard him call anybody a name. He just isn't that type of guy.
10: I can't think of one time where he raised his voice to anybody.
0: That family support was what persuaded an attorney 600 miles away in Southern California to take the case. Ron Powell is his name.
16: At first, I'm not thinking I want to go up there. But, you know, when I saw her family saying, well, can you help us, that type of stuff, and us meant Mark, that's when I started to think, you know.
0: The victim's family wants the accused represented by you because they believe he's innocent?
16: Correct.
13: That's sort of a once-in-a-while thing. Hardly ever happens.
16: Yeah, like never.
0: But 14 months after the murder, when Mark went on trial, the family, his, Karen's, and theirs, filled the galleries every day to support him.
17: You are there because you know that person.
0: The judge allowed cameras in court, but no audio, so we can't play you the testimony of that woman from Idaho and decided to conceal her identity. That's the one he texted and phoned but hadn't seen in more than 3 decades. Still, was to be with her, said the state, that Mark killed his wife. And on the stand,
8: at one point she said Mark had mentioned that if they were meant to be together, something bad would have to happen.
0: The woman didn't seem to know what Mark meant by that, but the prosecution claimed he meant he'd have to kill Karen. Not just so he could be with the Idaho woman, but so that he wouldn't have to share his pension with Karen, his wife of 33 years. Anyway, said the state, Karen must have been angry at Mark and might have told him that night she intended to leave him. She wanted a divorce.
8: The facts of the case showed that something happened that night between Mark and Karen, whether that be her discussing divorce or whatever the case may be, and he became upset and murdered Karen.
0: The prosecution based that theory around a story told by some teenagers two or three blocks away, who said they heard a scream between 10 and 11 p.m. The pathologist testified Karen could have been killed as early as 10:30 or as late as 2:30 a.m. But the state said it must have been 10:30, after which Mark must have washed his clothes, slashed the screen to make it look like an intruder came in, then went to bed and waited for son Casey to come home from the movie.
8: One of the theories that we did have was that he wanted Casey to find Karen.
11: He's sleeping peacefully. Is that the idea?
8: Correct.
11: Having covered his tracks.
8: Correct.
0: Except, of course, Casey didn't discover the body. So, said the state, about 1 a.m., Mark had to make the 911 call himself. And when detectives went back and listened to that call, they heard what sounded to them like an incriminating mistake.
14: 911, your emergency?
18: I got my wife and blood everywhere.
0: What did he say? I killed my wife, the state claims. Then a sound, they say, is a well-known barnyard expletive. An unintended confession caught on tape.

0: 911, your emergency?
1: I found my wife. I'm going everywhere.
2: I found my wife. And then that sound the state claims was an expletive. The defense said was really the word sick. So, I found my wife sick.
3: Do you think if they heard it that clear that this guy says I killed my wife and he's the only one home, you don't think they're arresting this guy? If that had happened, what are they waiting for? They didn't arrest him until 4 months later.
2: And meanwhile, said the defense, police failed to follow up on plenty of evidence that in a town plagued by drug-related crime, intruders intent on theft could certainly have been surprised by Karen, then killed her, then fled. There was an unidentified car parked nearby, time of the murder. Another car seen speeding away from the neighborhood as the cops raced to the Duenas house. The two strangers seen in the neighborhood, and a trail of footprints leading away from the Duenas backyard. And as for those screams heard by teenagers a couple of blocks away?
3: The entire block where Mark lives hears nothing. The woman next door sleeps with her window open, hears nothing. The person on the other side of the house is Jason Duenas, who has his window open. He hears nothing.
2: The defense put on a witness who said Karen told her the very week of the murder that she and Mark were making plans for a bright future together. And the idea that Mark would kill Karen so he could pursue a happily married woman from Idaho he hadn't seen in more than 30 years was simply ridiculous, said the defense.
3: It sounds like a great motive when you look at it from a distance, but then when you get to it, it sounds like puppy love.
2: The defense rested its case in a matter of hours.
4: When it went to the jury, how did you feel about it?
3: I was pretty confident. You could see in the jury's face that they weren't buying this.
2: Then something odd happened. The day the jury went out, a female juror overslept. And rather than delay the case, the judge replaced her with an alternate. And yes, on such tiny wheels, fate's turn.
5: Coming up, jurors get the case and aren't impressed.
6: I thought the sheriff's department did a terrible job.
7: Really?
6: Terrible
7: job.
6: Terrible job.

0: The jury in the Duenas murder case was a little unusual. Not just because of that last-minute switch of jurors, but because several of them had spent careers dealing with the justice system. And they certainly knew what was at stake.
1: This is something that we all had to take very serious.
0: Here are three members of the jury. This one is a retired chief.

0: probation officer and former cop. He was surprised by the case, he said, and not in a good way.
1: I thought the sheriff's department did a terrible job.
2: Terrible job
1: in their investigation.
0: In fact, the jurors we spoke to said that feeling was pervasive in the jury room. And the 911 call that prosecutors claimed was a confession? The jury couldn't decide what, he said.
3: We listened to it many, many, many times.
1: 20 times at least.
3: Yes.
1: At least,
3: yeah.
2: Still couldn't tell, really.
3: No.
0: The jury took vote after vote, 10-2 for acquittal at one point. But one juror in particular was adamant about his guilty vote. Which one? The alternate who replaced the woman who'd overslept.
1: That juror said he's guilty and he's going to have to prove that he's not guilty. And I'm not going to change my mind. I'm going to hang this jury.
0: The judge declared a mistrial.
2: What was that like?
4: It was heartbreaking. We thought my dad would be home that day.
0: Afterwards, Mark and Karen's extended family publicly pleaded, do not retry Mark. Let it go.
5: You see these people? This is love. This is belief in this human being. This is not question in our hearts. Please listen to us and know we love this man.
0: So, was it over? Oh no, not even close. Instead, Shasta County's DA assigned a new prosecutor to the case, Stephanie Bridget. Something to know about Miss Bridget. Up to this moment, she had never lost a case, not one. Her secret? Preparation, she said. She is very thorough.
2: By the time you finished reading through it in your preparation, what did you think?
3: I didn't have any doubt that Mark was the one that killed his wife.
0: One big change at trial number two? The very first words out of the prosecutor's mouth were the state's version of that 911 call. I killed my wife. Blood everywhere. No jury, she declared, could doubt the content of that call.
6: You did say you heard some...
0: And prosecutors offered yet another, possibly damning statement from Mark himself during his first of three tape-recorded interviews with detectives, which, again, he willingly submitted to without the presence of an attorney.
6: That's the only cut I saw.
0: In his very first interview, claimed the state, Mark slipped and made an admission while describing the wound he said he found on Karen's chest.
6: Like the guy knew what he was doing or something, because the way he cut her... That's the only cut I saw, and there was tons of blood. Mm-hmm. But there was none there coming out when I, whoever did it, I don't...
0: What was that again? Listen carefully.
6: Mm-hmm. But there was none there coming out when I, whoever did it, I don't...
0: When I found her, or when I did it? No way to know what he might have said, but the state claimed it amounted to another quasi-confession. The second prosecutor also presented evidence the first prosecutor chose not to use. Testimony, for example, from a criminalist who examined the clothes Mark wore that night and who found Karen's blood, though not visible to the naked eye, all over.
3: There was a big area on the front of his shirt that covered all the way down. There was blood on the back of the shirt. There was blood all across the waistband, mm-hmm. down the sides, different spots throughout the shorts. Even blood on the inside of the boxer shorts.
2: Which you don't think he could have gotten there with his, by touching.
3: Absolutely.
2: With his hands, like removing, changing, adjusting.
3: Absolutely not. Hmm. Not in all those locations.
0: The prosecutor claimed Mark must have washed off some, but not all, the blood after the stabbing. Had a shower in his clothes or something. And then, she claimed, she'd found the murder weapon. Or what could be the murder weapon. A knife found in the wrong slot in the kitchen butcher block. Mind you, there was no blood on it, but its handle was bearing a substance identified as either animal fat or some kind of cleaner.
3: What it tells us is that he had something in the home available to him that could have caused that murder.
0: So, means, motive, opportunity for premeditated murder. But would a second set of jurors agree?
7: Coming up, they would want evidence But just how much was there?
2: Do you have any idea that that's what happened? You don't have a clue.
7: When

0: November 2013. A chilly autumn wind played round the corners of that big courthouse in the middle of Reading. And inside, defense attorney Ron Powell fretted that he'd been shorn of a certain advantage. Because now, the prosecution knew his case. And besides, had added these new wrinkles. The blood on Mark's clothes and the knife in the kitchen butcher block.
1: Remember, this is a retrial now. They felt this time that they needed to show a possibility of a knife. They never said this was the knife. They're just showing this knife could have done it.
0: In fact, said Powell, the new evidence was no more persuasive than the old. No blood but animal fat found on the knife and some sort of soap? How about somebody used the knife to cut a steak and then washed it?
2: Could you wipe all the DNA off a knife if you put it in the dishwasher?
1: Good question. I've learned now after this trial that blood will never leave clothes, but it'll go right off a knife.
0: As for the blood on Mark's clothes, of course there was blood, said the defense. He handled her body. And police didn't see the blood at first because his shirt was red and his shorts were black. And then there was the new prosecutor's insistence that Karen was very unhappy in her marriage and wanted a divorce.
3: Was it true?
1: No, there's nothing to support it. There's no facts to support it. There's no evidence to support it.
0: This was the issue that went right to the heart of the prosecutor's case, and her contention that the state had developed a clear idea of just what happened the night Karen was murdered.
4: I believe that most likely Karen confronted him with information that she had about the affair he was having with the lady in Idaho. She probably said that was it. She wasn't going to have it. She was going to get a divorce. That's when he decided, I'm going to get the knife. I'm going to go in there.
3: Do you have any idea, beyond your own fevered imagination, that that's what happened? You don't have a clue.
4: Well, you know, all the evidence presents points to that. So, yes, I think that
3: How does all the evidence point to that?
4: We have a person who has been in a relationship with a lady in another state.
3: Let me stop you for a minute. You said, first of all, you said affair. Now you're saying being in a relationship. He was doing what millions upon millions of Americans have been doing since Facebook came along. They hadn't seen each other for 30 years. You can't really call that an affair, can you?
4: Here's the big difference. It becomes an affair and crosses the line when you don't tell your spouse about it.
3: You believe that he was obsessed with this woman?
4: I believe that he wanted a lot more out of that relationship than she did.
2: Was it pure fiction or what was it? I mean,
1: what else could it be? I mean, I know she's got a law degree. I never saw a psychology degree.
0: For Mark and Karen's sons, the prosecutor's psychoanalysis of their mother amounted to an insult.
5: The DA said things about my mom that were untrue. Do they know my mom better than I know my mom? Better than any of us? They act like they do. There's no evidence.
3: What do you say to people whose reaction is, well, you know, of course they're going to feel that way. This is his family. They've just lost their mother. They don't want to lose their father, too.
5: Life is so much harder protecting my dad. We would be moved on. We would know what happened if we thought that was the truth. But we all know with our hearts that's not what happened.
0: The jury in the first trial had been hopelessly deadlocked, came so close to acquitting Mark and sending him home to his family.
3: When this thing went to the jury the second time, what were your thoughts?
1: No, I was concerned. This time I was hoping for a hung jury.
3: Because of the way the trial had gone?
1: Yeah, because, the best stuff that we got out in the first trial, we didn't get to get that out this time. They knew what I was going to ask, and they diffused it. I was still confident. I didn't think he was going to get convicted.
3: Yeah.
1: But my thinking was, if they hang this again, they won't be able to do it a third time.
0: The second jury was back in less than a day, and their verdict was written on family faces in the gallery's first row.
1: I still hear the sounds of the boys right behind Mark, the crying. I still hear that. It was very tough.
0: Guilty of first-degree murder.
6: You're sick. I felt like throwing up, to be honest. I was sick.
4: I feel bad for the family members because the family members, and they're not going to be happy with the verdict. But at the end of the day, it's Karen who was killed and Karen who that verdict was for.
3: What would you say to them? There's a big extended family out there that doesn't think it got justice at all.
4: Well, I would tell them that I'm confident that the right person was convicted.
0: Mark Duenas was sentenced to 25 years to life in prison. And his family will go on believing what they have always believed, that late at night on May 4th, 2012, unknown intruders, probably drug addicts intent on theft, burst in, were surprised by Karen, killed her, and then realizing what they had done, ran away without taking a thing. Jason no longer lives right next door to the home he grew up in. In fact, the family reluctantly sold the home, the place it happened, the memories and upkeep, too much to bear.
5: I mean, it was always, oh, we live in Cottonwood, small town, nothing happens here. And then the worst you can imagine happened.
0: Casey and his brother Troy no longer play baseball for the local college. The days when they looked toward the bleachers where their parents always sat side by side are gone forever.
7: That's all for now. I'm Lester Holt. Thanks for joining us. It was a vibrant young church with a vital young pastor.
8: You just were awestruck by this guy.
7: And his lovely, lonely wife.
9: She was young and innocent and bright and kind.
7: Soon, tragedy. The pastor's wife died in a fire. And that's when the strange things began. One by one, they fell under his spell.
10: They're housewives, they're mothers, they're upstanding women.
7: Keeping his secret.
10: What was it that allowed these women to go against everything that they believed in?
7: Temptation, adultery, and maybe something even worse.
9: It wrecked me. It completely destroyed me.
7: Was there evil among them?
11: There is God. There is also a devil.
12: And this was the devil.
11: Yes.
13: I'm Lester Holt, and this is Dateline.
7: Here's Josh Mankiewicz with Twisted Faith.
14: Amid the pine trees and cedars on Bainbridge Island, Washington, near Seattle, you'll find a little church. In here, the faithful practiced a Christianity that embraced what could be called the supernatural. They called it super spiritual. It was an emotional and visceral faith. And a faith that believed in hearing messages, prophecies, directly from God. Some of this story is about God, and some of it isn't.
11: There is God, there is also a devil.
12: And this was the devil?
11: Yes.
14: The evil at Christ Community Church wouldn't really start to reveal itself until after the death of 28-year-old Dawn Hackney, the wife of the youth pastor, in a house fire the day after Christmas 1997. What happened after that would make many here question their relationships with each other and with their God.
11: Dawn was always my angel.
14: Diana Parmalee remembers how even as a young child, religion was so important to her daughter Dawn.
11: She was 4 years old when she accepted the Lord into her life. She would come to bed with her dad and I, and she'd quote scriptures.
14: Faith was important, but also achievement. At 12, Dawn represented Washington State at the National Spelling Bee in Washington, D.C., and she was high school valedictorian.
15: I give God the glory for my accomplishments, because without him, I could not have remained strong and faithful.
16: She was very smart. She was the brain.
14: Her best friend, Eunice, remembers how funny Dawn could be. She was also sweet.
17: Happy birthday, and I miss you a lot. I hope you're having a good time.
14: And Eunice remembers how Dawn seemed to have a sixth sense and just knew things she couldn't have known.
16: I used to call her my conscience. For some reason, she would know what I was doing and call me no matter where we were and say, what are you doing? You got to stop. Even when we went to different universities, she could call and know that
12: you were up to something you shouldn't have been up to.
16: Yeah.
14: But then Dawn called not to tell Eunice to stop what she was up to, but to say she'd met someone special, someone who had also embraced Christ at a young age, Nick Hackney.
12: One day she calls you and says, I've met this great guy.
16: He was a knight, is what she said. And she goes, you got to come down and meet him because I'm going to get serious about him.
14: Dawn and Nick were married April 20th, 1990. A few years later, Nick joined Christ Community Church in Bainbridge as the youth pastor.
18: I love this church. I'm one of the pastors here.
14: On this audio recording of one of his sermons, you can hear Nick's contagious enthusiasm.
18: Open your Bibles. Amen. Amen. Praise God. Get used to it, people. We're raising up a generation of young people that are excited about the Word of God.
14: He had a gift, the members believed, a God-given gift that he'd known about since childhood.
3: He's God's chosen one.
14: Greg Olson wrote about Christ Community Church in his book, A Twisted Faith.
3: It goes back to when he was an infant and ill, and his parents were rushing him to the hospital, and his dad prayed over him and said, God, take my boy and raise him, and he will be yours forever. And since that time, you know, Nick as a kid would talk about this burden of being so special to God and what that meant for him.
14: Here's the congregation of Christ Community Church in the mid-90s. The photo shows what looks like a group of happy people. There's Nick and Dawn, senior pastors Bob and Robert, and Craig and Annette Anderson, who had joined Christ Community to be closer to God, but also to do the right thing for each other and their growing family.
9: It seemed like a warm and welcoming place.
14: Annette and Craig remember that when they first moved here, Christ Community Church was a joyous place, a place of warmth, spirituality, and family.
9: We were having babies. We were having a lot of things in common at that time, and it filled a great thing right away.
18: So I'm going to preach, but before we do that, I'm going to ask Craig and Annette Anderson to come up with their children.
14: The youth pastor, Nick Hackney, oversaw the church welcoming of Annette and Craig's new arrival, their daughter Grace, in 1997.
18: Well, this is a special morning. It's a special morning for me. This is my first solo baby dedication, and I am so excited that it would be Grace. Praise God.
12: Tell me about Nick Hackney.
9: He was a really likable guy, really nice, like a brother. And he seemed like almost a breath of fresh air in there because he was real. He wasn't uptight. He was funny. He was fun.
14: Unlike all the other young couples at Christ Community, Dawn and Nick were holding off on having children. Dawn, a loan officer at a local credit union, was the family breadwinner, as Nick's job as a pastor didn't pay very much. But they were happy.
9: They had a real chemistry between them that was real fun and close. Just a cute couple. Dawn was lovely. She was young and innocent and bright and kind and just a really good person.
12: Well, the Hackneys seemed like a pleasure to be around.
9: They were.
14: But soon, Dawn and Nick would be the subject of a dark prophecy. Maybe God was acting in mysterious ways on Bainbridge Island.
7: Coming up.
3: These people are asking for the demons to be cast out of them like something out of, like The Exorcist.
18: There's a lot of things that are coming about in our churches. And tonight I want to talk a little bit on that line.
14: By 1997, Annette and Craig Anderson saw their warm and welcoming church begin to change. They say it became more insular, more separate from mainstream Christianity, and it started to dominate the lives of the church members.
12: Was this church similar to the ones you'd been to before?
9: No. It was emotionally driven. Everything was spiritualized. The super spirituality of digging demons out of you and so forth was part of something that set us apart from what other churches were doing.
14: Digging out demons was what Christ Community was after. There had been a change in leadership. Founding pastor Bob Smith, often described as laid back, even warm and fuzzy, had been pushed aside by another pastor, biblical scholar, and self-proclaimed apostle Robert Biley. At Christ Community, a typical Biley sermon lasted hours as people called out, cried, even spoke in tongues. And there were unusual counseling sessions that Biley introduced, that were done in private with Pastors Biley, Smith, and Nick Hackney.
19: Those sessions were like something out of The Exorcist or something, where these people are being prayed over and screamed at and were asking for the demons to be cast out of them.
20: What kinds of things did people get asked about?
19: They'd ask them if they'd had an affair, if they drank too much, if they went to a baseball game. I mean, whatever it was that was not considered correct.
14: And all of it was written down.
19: They were logged into a book and they watched it happen. And they became very fearful, and that kept people, I think, closer to the church, because if you left the church, the gossip would follow.
20: And you went along?
21: Yeah.
20: Because you wanted to belong?
21: No, because we felt like that was the way to be pleasing to God. To be open, to be transparent was something that we were really required to be.
8: We wanted to elevate ourselves. And if you had some demons, who wants those hanging on? You know, so the process was to clean ourselves to be a better person.
20: And what would happen if you didn't go along?
21: You would be labeled as having a demon of rebellion.
14: And there were the prophecies.
20: Members of the congregation believed that God spoke to them.
21: Yes, prophetically.
14: One woman in particular seemed to have a direct pipeline. Wife, mother, church secretary, and prophetess, Sandy Glass. She said she'd been hearing from God for years and would share what she'd learned with the congregation. God had told her that one of her babies would be born very early, but would be okay, and that was the case. God had also told her she needed a new car, so she bought one, and it was a good car. Members had heard that even the angel Gabriel, best known for visiting the Virgin Mary and foretelling the birth of Jesus Christ, had also visited Sandy Glass.
19: I mean, Gabriel only appeared like twice in the Bible, and third time was Sandy Glass.
14: And then God told Sandy and a few other members that there would be a devastating earthquake in Seattle.
20: So you stockpiled a ton of food waiting for this earthquake that hasn't happened yet.
21: Yeah.
20: How much that cost you?
21: Oh, hundreds and hundreds, thousands of dollars, for sure. Each family.
14: For the most part, the members of Christ Community Church were not people with money, but they believed. So they did what God wanted, as explained by Sandy Glass. Then Sandy heard something that she didn't share with everyone at church. She told only one person, the youth pastor, Nick Hackney. Sandy says that in the fall of 1997, God told her that Nick's wife, Dawn, was going to die, and that she, Sandy, would then be with Nick. And when she told Nick this prophecy, Sandy says he replied, "I knew it." Nick didn't share the details, but hinted to Annette Anderson that something big was going to happen.
21: I wasn't to be alarmed. It was part of God's plan. Nick was going to go through some terrible things.
20: And he made it clear that the terrible thing that was going to happen to him, to Nick.
21: Right.
20: Definitely. Not to you, not to anybody else.
21: No, it was going to happen to him. And I wasn't to be alarmed at what happened to him, because he knew that, you know, we cared about him.
7: Coming up, could Sandy's ominous prophecy come true? Was Nick's wife in danger?
11: She said, "I'm ready to go. If I were to die, I'm ready."

0: "Look," he said, "I see heaven open and the Son of Man standing at the right hand of God."
1: Nick Hackney had an easy way with people and was always there for church members. He'd run out at all hours to help someone in need. But he wasn't always there for his wife, Dawn.
2: She saw her role as a pastor's wife. She knew that that meant it was all about him and his helping the flock and doing what he needed to do. Yet she still was lonely. She still wanted him to be home at night with her. I think that was hard.
1: And in the fall of 1997, there were hints that things might not be as rosy as they seemed between Nick and Dawn.
3: I saw Dawn crying several times. She was trying to lose weight. She had a complete breakdown at a baby shower where she said she was trying to make herself more pleasing to Nick and that he hadn't been around very much.
4: Because she thought he was losing interest in her as a man?
3: Yeah. Yeah, it was sad.
1: Nick had been given a new responsibility that took up even more of his time. He started doing marriage counseling with some of the other young couples at the church.
4: Nick's assigned to do marriage counseling?
2: That's right. I mean, seriously, here's a guy who's barely married, but they pick him because he shows an aptitude for the gift of gab or talking with people or working through problems, and they send him loose with all these troubled couples.
1: At the time, the Andersons were one of those troubled couples. Annette remembers that at first, Nick's counseling sessions were helpful.
3: He was really relational and seemed to, you know how to break down the barriers and cause, you know, the root issues to come out.
4: When Nick's doing marriage counseling, he inevitably ends up talking more with the women than with the men.
2: Yeah, it seems like the guy is booted out the door after the first session.
1: That's what happened with the Andersons. Nick told Annette he needed to meet with her alone. In one of those solo sessions, Nick asked Annette to do a trust exercise with him.
3: He thought that I needed to trust God more. So he had me do this exercise where he had us both stand up in his office and he stood behind me and he told me to fall backwards. He said, "Just do it. Turn around. I'll be here to catch you." And so I did it. And he said, "That's how God is. He's going to catch you when you fall. You just need to trust more."
4: Usually that exercise is something that counselors do for couples, not one member of the couple and the counselor. Because the idea is it shows the couple that they can trust one another.
3: Wow.
4: It sounds as if Nick was maybe drawing you in a little bit more to him, promising you a special, closer relationship with God if you had a special, closer relationship with him.
3: Yeah, I can see that. Looking back on that, that's definitely the road we were going down.
1: And just maybe Nick had already been going down that road with someone else. Pastor Robert Biley had been called in to investigate.
5: I was getting complaints from the parents of a man in the congregation whose wife was having these meetings when the husband wasn't there, and Nick was spending an inordinate amount of time with this particular woman, and it was wrong.
4: This was Sandy Glass?
5: This was Sandy Glass, yes.
1: Sandy Glass, the prophetess, the woman who says God told her that Nick's wife Dawn was going to die, was spending a lot of time alone with Nick Hackney.
4: How soon after that do you talk to Nick?
5: Immediately.
4: Next day?
5: Same day.
1: Biley told Nick that whatever was going on, it didn't look right, and he needed to stay away from Sandy.
4: And he says what?
5: Well, there's first an indication that he's going to agree and follow instruction. But that doesn't happen.
1: It was during that time that Sandy began hearing from God, she said, about how she and Nick would be together. And it turned out God was getting specific. They would be together, God told Sandy, not just sometime in the future, but sometime after December 18th, 1997.
4: Sandy quoted God as telling her that Dawn was going to die on December 18th.
2: That's right.
4: And that she and Nick were going to be together after
2: that's
4: that.
2: That's right. They were going to be married. They were going to fulfill their destiny. Something big was coming, and God was behind it.
1: It seemed strange, God talking about bringing happiness to one woman but killing another. Robert Biley thinks it wasn't God at all.
4: Do you think Sandy really heard that prophecy? Or did Nick somehow manipulate her into believing that?
5: Well, you're leaving out a third option.
4: Which is?
5: Well, she could have heard from satanic or demonic forces that are giving her inspiration as well, because they speak to people, they give people ideas.
1: Whether it was the hand of God, of Satan, or just of man, whatever was happening, that sixth sense that Dawn Hackney was known for was kicking in. Though December 18th came and went without incident, on Christmas it seemed Dawn felt trouble coming. She told her father that night that if something ever happened to her, she was good with God.
6: She made a comment to him. She said, "I'm ready to go." She said, "If I were to die, I'm ready."
1: Then later on that night, Dawn reached out to her friend Eunice.
7: There was a message on my machine from Dawn saying, "We need to get together for dinner. We need to do it soon. Call me." And it was late. And I thought, okay, I'll call her tomorrow morning.
1: In her message, Dawn seemed in need, but Eunice never found out why. The next day, December 26th, Nick Hackney left his home early to meet friends before sunrise to go duck hunting. The Hackneys were renovating their home and the heat was off. So before he left, Nick says he turned on the space heater in the bedroom so that when Dawn woke up, the room would be warm. Then, a little after 7 a.m., a neighbor saw smoke coming from the house. There was a blaze in the primary bedroom. Firefighters put it out quickly, but that's where they found her, Dawn, still in bed, and burned beyond recognition.
5: I was at home, and I got a call that Dawn had died in the fire. I immediately went down to the scene where the fire had occurred, at the home. I found Nick there.
1: Despite their differences over whatever was going on between Nick and Sandy, Pastor Biley reached out to Nick in a way that will sound extraordinary, if not unbelievable.
5: He was aware of the work we had done in Africa and Tanzania, and our ministry associates there had raised several people from the dead.
4: Literally brought people back to life?
5: Brought people back from the dead, literally.
4: And you offered to do that for Dawn.
5: Well, I ask if he and I together can go pray. I mean, you have to ask God's grace, and, you know, it's up to him.
4: And Nick said, sure.
5: No, he said, no way. He said, no way.
1: In the culture of Christ Community Church, where faith meant believing in prophecy and so much more, saying no to asking God to bring his wife back made no sense. What did Nick know that Pastor Biley didn't?
8: Coming up, the grieving pastor coveting another man's wife.
3: What would I say if he wanted to run me upstairs and make mad, passionate love to me?
1: The death of Dawn Hackney had been a terrible blow to all the members of Christ Community Church. Annette Anderson remembers how Nick seemed to be dealing with it better than most.
3: He was peaceful. He looked exhausted. He seemed like he was welcoming everyone that came through the door.
4: He sounds remarkably composed for someone who had just suffered such a horrible loss.
3: That was within the context of Nick's extravagant personality that we knew. So it didn't seem weird. It almost seemed confirming that, you know, what a remarkable man of God he is.
9: How could somebody stand so tall and speak so well and so powerful, you know, after what he'd just been through? It was another thing. You just were awestruck by this guy, how he could do that.
1: Not everyone was awestruck. After the fire, detectives from the Bremerton Police Department brought Nick in to talk. They asked what any husband would be asked in this situation. "You didn't kill your wife, did you?" He told them no, and that he believed wrapping paper from their Christmas gifts had gotten too close to the space heater that he'd turned on before heading out to hunt. He said he felt bad for not being more careful. He told the cops that day that he loved his wife deeply and did not know how he was going to be able to go on without her. Nick's story sounded reasonable. They had been living in a house under construction that was barely livable. There was no heat except for space heaters. And Nick was a well-respected church pastor. He never did mention to police that his good friend and prophetess, Sandy Glass, had foreseen Dawn's death. Less than a month later, the coroner ruled Don Hackney's death an accident. When Don died, you must have flashed back to those conversations in which he told you that something bad was going to happen.
3: I had asked him shortly after Don died, is this what you were talking about? And he just shushed me. You know, don't ask, don't ask.
4: So you took Don's death as a sign that Nick really did have a prophecy.
3: Yeah.
4: He saw it coming.
3: He saw it coming. I was pretty wowed by that in a way, a real sad way.
1: Annette was impressed by Nick's connection with God. She also was worried about it. After all, he'd lost his wife and his home, and there were things that needed to be done. So Annette offered to help him with insurance company paperwork. That's when Nick said something that took her by surprise.
3: Tell me, what would I say if he wanted to run me upstairs and make mad, passionate love to me? And I told him to knock it off, that he was sinning, that it wasn't right what he was talking about.
4: His wife's been dead how long at this point?
3: Probably 3 weeks, 2 or 3 weeks.
4: And he's coming on to you.
3: Right.
4: You chalk that up to bizarre behavior
3: spawned from
4: grief.
3: Right.
4: You tell him about it?
3: I didn't.
1: Was it just an odd form of grieving that led Nick to talk this way? Or was something else going on? A week or so later, Annette says Nick told her that God was up to something new these days, and it involved the two of them having sex.
4: Because he was your pastor, you didn't say to him, that's crazy, get away from me, I'm married?
3: Yeah, I did say that.
4: And he said, doesn't matter, this is what God wants.
3: Right, that's an excuse to not take a risk for a real form of Christian love here when somebody really needs it. And again, he needed it because he had just lost his wife and had no physical comfort coming his way.
4: So you could serve God by providing physical comfort to one of his servants.
3: Right.
1: Nick's version of Christian love was different than the common definition, and Annette was confused. She was part of this church that put pastors on a pedestal, and a church that believed in prophecies from God. But she was also a woman of faith who believed adultery was a sin. Now, here was her pastor saying this wasn't adultery and that God wanted it. So she agreed to meet her pastor at a hotel.
4: So you meet Nick at the hotel. What's that like? Fun? Sexy? Intriguing?
3: Biggest mistake of my life. It was a feeling of having jumped over a cliff.
8: Coming up, Annette was not alone. There would be more vulnerable victims.
6: I went through a lot of personal struggles.
8: When

0: Dawn Hackney had died in a terrible accident, a house fire. But her widowed husband, the church pastor, wasn't sitting home alone bemoaning the loss of his wife. He was searching for female companionship among the members of Christ Community Church.
1: Nick, during those months after Dawn's death, is coming on to nearly every woman in the congregation. Some are saying yes, mm-hmm. some are saying no. Mm-hmm. He's a guy with a brand new mission.
2: That's right. And he's good at it, apparently. He's getting a lot of takers.
0: Of course, he was still spending time with church secretary and prophetess Sandy Glass, who had broken up with her husband after some marriage counseling with Nick. There was Nicole Matheson, whose husband had split after the two of them had done some counseling with Nick. And there was Pastor Bob's 19-year-old daughter, Lindsay, who was on a mission in Africa. But that didn't stop Nick. He began wooing her via email. Annette, who was by now having sex with Nick on a regular basis, didn't know about Sandy, Nicole, or Lindsay. And she found herself unable to say no to her pastor. One time when she had told him she couldn't meet him because she had to watch her baby, Nick came up with a solution.
1: He had you give one of your children cold medicine to put them to sleep so you could go see Nick?
3: Right, that was a terrible, terrible moment.
0: Her baby was fine, but drugging her own child went against everything Annette believed. And yet Nick could say, give the baby cold medicine, and she would.
1: He goes on this sort of circuit of sympathy and talks to all these other women and talks about how he's grieving and how he misses his wife and how he doesn't have anybody to lie next to at night.
2: Mm-hmm. Of course, none of them knew he was at the next house hours before, you know, that he was going from place to place, you know, emailing Lindsay about how much he was in love with her or going over to seduce Annette. Or be with Sandy, or Nicole.
1: Or Dawn's mother?
2: Yeah, that was really hard.
0: Yes, you heard correctly. His dead wife's mother. Diana was one of the women Nick turned to for comfort after Dawn died.
4: I went through a lot of personal struggles with just wanting to escape from everything, but it led to other things, which I'm very ashamed of, you know, things that I did, but at the time it was just my way of escaping.
0: Diana was crushed by the death of her only daughter, and she saw in Nick someone who could relate.
4: I said that I was hoping that I could be Dawn for him. And he told me then in response, he said, no, he says, I don't want you to be Dawn. I want you to be yourself. And he said he wanted to love both of us.
0: She says she just wanted to help a broken man, even if that man was her son-in-law.
4: When I saw him, you know, I thought, I just believed that I saw in his eyes the deep sadness that was there from the loss of Dawn.
0: Diana said she was ashamed, and although she didn't know it, she wasn't alone. Annette Anderson was also suffering because of what she'd done with her pastor.
3: It completely destroyed me. It took me down lower than really I would have thought I could survive.
1: What'd you see happening to her during that year? What was she like?
5: Well, I always said if I had a gun in the house, you know, she might have used it. It was a tough time to watch your wife get into a cave, and like I said, I think was almost suicidal.
0: Craig thought his wife's depression was about Dawn's death. He never imagined what was really going on.
1: Hard to keep that secret?
3: Terrible. Just terrible. It wrecked me. It completely destroyed me.
1: The affair ended in late 1998 when Nick decided he wanted to marry Nicole Matheson. He seems to have ended all his other relationships at that point. Still, the burden of what she'd done was devastating to Annette. And when she learned a few years later what had been going on between Nick and Sandy Glass, it confirmed her suspicion that the affair hadn't been God's plan at all. Just Nick's. So in the spring of 2001, more than 3 years after Dawn's death, Annette finally blurted it out to her husband during a fight about the pastor they both had trusted.
3: I was having a moment of anger or something. Craig started defending Nick, and I couldn't take it anymore. I just said, he's not a good guy. And Craig said, did he have sex with Sandy? Is this why you're so mad? And I said, yeah, but that's not all. And he said, well, it wasn't you also, was it? And, you know, I said, yeah, actually it was.
1: It was a terrible moment, but now it was out there.
5: I was caught off guard by that. Amazingly, didn't see that coming.
6: You never suspected?
5: Uh-uh.
6: Were you angry?
5: Yeah. Yeah, I was pretty angry.
6: At her or at Nick?
5: Both. I probably took it, you know, how could you do that to me? So two people that I trusted just stabbed me in the back.
1: By then, Christ Community Church had split, with Robert Biley taking over the old church and Nick and Pastor Bob opening up a new church a few towns over. Knowing what he now knew, Craig thought Nick shouldn't be preaching to anyone. So he called Pastor Bob to set up a meeting, and Sandy Glass was invited too.
2: It started the ball rolling, and that's when Sandy raised her hand and said, not only did I have an affair with Nick, I have something even worse to tell you.
7: Coming up, the final secret.
6: This was a closed case.
8: Correct.
6: But Sandy Glass changed everything.
8: She did.

0: It was 3.5 years after Dawn Hackney's death when Sandy Glass heard that Craig Anderson was about to out her clandestine affair with a church pastor. That's when Sandy did something that no one foresaw. She hired a criminal attorney and called the Bremerton police.
1: At that point, this was a closed case. This was an accident.
2: Correct.
1: But Sandy Glass changed everything.
2: She did.
0: Sue Schultz was a detective at the Bremerton Police Department when she was assigned to the cold case investigation into the death of Dawn Hackney.
2: She told us that she had been involved in a relationship with Nick Hackney.
1: While he was married.
2: While he was married to Dawn. And that she had talked to him extensively about ending both her husband's life and the life of Dawn.
0: Sandy Glass split up with her husband Jimmy in 1997 before Dawn died. But apparently the prophecies kept coming. Remember, she had told Nick that Dawn would die on December 18th, and then the two of them would be together. She told the police that she and Nick were buying rings, planning on how they'd celebrate Christmas together. But then December 18th came and went, and Dawn was still alive. Sandy says Nick called her the next morning in tears because God had not lived up to his word.
3: Then Sandy had another prophecy. She was praying, and God spoke to her that Nick's hands were no longer tied.
1: Meaning that Nick could fulfill God's wishes by making sure that Dawn was no longer on this earth?
3: I think so. I think it was permission to do something.
0: 8 days later, December 26, 1997, the fire broke out that killed Dawn. Sandy told police that later that day, Nick called her to say, "It's done."
4: According to Sandy, a few days after Dawn's memorial service, Nick told her he needed to put their relationship on hold. Was he worried about someone from the church talking to the cops about their relationship? Maybe someone like Pastor Biley, who already had his suspicions. If Nick was worried, he didn't need to be.
1: Did you mention that suspicion to anybody? Like, you know, the police?
5: I didn't feel it was appropriate to be telling people I've got this suspicion.
1: Did anyone from that church come forward at the time after Dawn died to say,

0: possession of land promised to them by God, a phrase the members of Christ Community Church took to mean, go for what you want. And so, Nick did. Sandy went on to say Nick told her he overdosed Dawn with Benadryl.
1: We did have information that Dawn did have a cold Christmas Day and had been taking Benadryl, but there was an excessive amount in her body.
0: The coroner's office did find a high level of diphenhydramine, the main ingredient in Benadryl, in her system, and also found no smoke in her lungs. At the time, none of that was enough to spark a murder investigation until Sandy Glass came forward to say Nick had told her that he'd killed Dawn. Then that old information was seen in a new light as evidence of a homicide.
2: And Sandy said that Nick had told her that he had overdosed Dawn on Benadryl so she wouldn't be able to fight back when he suffocated her.
1: Correct. She described the manner in which Nick killed Dawn. She talked about a plastic bag being put over Dawn's head and how he watched Dawn die beneath the plastic.
0: In September 2001, Nick Hackney was arrested for the murder of his wife Dawn. Annette, Craig, pastors Bob and Robert, and Lindsay were all called to testify. Sandy, who cut a deal with the prosecution, was the star witness.
2: You think Sandy Glass is a hero for coming forward all that time later?
3: Hero? No. My belief is that if it had not been for Sandy Glass, my daughter would still be alive. I believe that she was the instigator of what happened.
2: Because of the prophecies that she had or said she had, or because she wanted to be with Nick?
3: Both. I don't believe that the prophecies, the visions, dreams, or whatever that she had, I don't believe that they were from God. It's Satan, not God.
0: Did Sandy want to be with Nick so badly that she persuaded Nick to kill Dawn? Was it a self-fulfilling prophecy? Detective Schultz says just the opposite. Nick manipulated Sandy, as he had all the other women, into doing what he wanted.
2: I met a couple of these women. They are not people that you think of as women who don't take their marriage vows seriously.
1: No, absolutely not. They're housewives, they're mothers, they're upstanding women that walked away just amazed and wondering, how could a man like Nick Hackney convince these women to have sex with him? What was it about Nick Hackney that allowed these women to go against everything that they believed in and to go against their vows with their marriages?
0: Nick's defense team said that no matter what his infidelities, none of them made him a murderer. They focused on the timeline and the science of fires, saying Nick had left the house too early to set a fire that was blazing a little after 7 a.m. when the 911 call came in. 5 years to the day of Dawn's death, on December 26, 2002, Nick Hackney was convicted of killing his wife. He's eligible for parole in 2027. Neither Nick nor Sandy would talk to Dateline on camera.
4: Dear Heavenly Father, we are so grateful.
0: For the Andersons, who thought joining a church would strengthen their family, it's been years of healing.
5: You're not quite going to go down, I don't know how I want to say it.
6: The devout road in this same way.
0: Completing each other's sentences, a sign of how Craig and Annette have gotten through what happened and learned a painful lesson along the way.
6: Trust is hard for me, especially in the context of church, because I know that power corrupts and that church is a place that people can get power.
2: So the big sin of everybody in that church was that they weren't cynical enough?
7: Yes, right. They were trusting and they wanted to follow their leaders.
0: There are warnings in Scripture about the dangers of following false prophets. Annette and Craig Anderson learned that the hard way. They've since found another church, and they still have a place for God in their lives.
2: maybe the most amazing thing out

0: all this to me is that the two of you didn't lose your faith.
1: Right on.
2: That's all for now. I'm Lester Holt. Thanks for joining us.
3: Our daughter chose to go up and fly in an airplane. She was always just driven to be perfect.
4: My dad pulled up and said, "Mackenzie's missing."
5: And you think, I am not ready to plan a funeral.
2: A teenage girl, out to earn her pilot's license, sets off on a solo flight.
6: She was well-trained. She's capable.
2: But something went wrong.
7: I started thinking she should be there by now.
2: Hours stretched on without any word. Her parents frantic.
8: I had that eerie feeling, the kind that you don't entertain as a parent.
3: Something wasn't right.
2: Mackenzie had vanished, leaving behind empty skies and a terrible fear. Had her plane gone down in some of the country's most dangerous terrain?
9: There's mountain lions, there's coyotes. It's not where you'd want to see yourself, let alone a young girl.
2: A search becomes a race against time.
10: If it got dark, it would really add to the chance that she would end up dying out there.
2: Had a girl's dream turn deadly.
11: Mom and Dad, I trust my plane.
2: A treacherous journey leading to an astounding discovery.
12: What was that like to see?
13: It was a shock.
2: I'm Lester Holt, and this is Dateline. Here's Keith Morrison with Into the Wild.
14: There are places in the American West that quite rightly inspire fear along with awe. Like the wild haunts of grizzlies in Wyoming's Absaroka Mountains. Like the overconfident heart of a precocious teenage girl. Like the terrified love of a parent when the girl is gone.
3: You have no control. You're in God's hands, so to speak. I mean, it was miserable.
14: But her? Nobody thought it would happen to Mackenzie Morgan.
5: You're just quiet because there's not a thing that we can do.
14: To Mackenzie's parents, Steve and Christy, she was always exceptional. They're Supergirl.
3: Mackenzie's the type of kid that started reading at two and a half, was speaking in sentences at a year and a half.
14: She excelled in school, threw a wicked curveball, and had a sixth sense for the outdoors, developed elk hunting with her dad.
5: She is a great kid.
15: But she's always wanted to go off and do the next thing.
3: Do it as good as you can.
14: More than anything, Mackenzie wanted to fly. Frankly, that desire came packaged in her genes. Great-grandfather, grandfather, uncles like Jared Hansen, all pilots. Mackenzie's uncle and grandpa got together.
16: We talked and said that if she wants to do it, let's help her out.
14: Her parents were fine with it, too.
15: A lot of people would look at this and say, God, you really feel okay about letting your daughter go off and fly an airplane at that age?
3: I see kids these days, and they don't even communicate. They sit there and text.
15: Yeah.
3: Our daughter chose to go up and fly in an airplane. I was more scared of her driving than flying.
14: When Mackenzie was 17, her uncle loaned her his Cessna 172, and her grandfather paid for flying lessons. Bobby Powers was Mackenzie's teacher, had been doing this very thing in and around Billings, Montana, since Mackenzie was born.
15: That little thing behind you is your ticket to what?
17: Anywhere I want to go. I fly it to Canada. I fly it to Mexico. You know, you get to see things that a lot of times that other people are never going to get to see.
14: So when the girl showed up at her flight school in nearby Laurel in August 2013, brimming with confidence, Bobby jumped right in. She could see right away that Mackenzie was a natural, like when she put her in frosted goggles and asked her to fly by instruments only.
17: I put her in situations where she couldn't see out the window, and I'd say, "Mackenzie, where's the airport?" And she'd just shock me because she could point. I'm like, holy smokes.
14: So when the time came for Mackenzie to fly solo, Bobby didn't worry.
15: How'd she do in that first solo flying?
17: She did great. She did awesome.
14: It's a tradition after the first flight to cut out the back of your T-shirt. A friend took the picture. A second solo went just as well. And then, after 3 weeks of training, one last test flight, the big one, the cross-country solo. The FAA insists it be at least 5 hours over 150 nautical miles, with stops in three different airports, followed by three landings at a towered airport. In this case, Billings, Montana. A challenge, of course, but if Mackenzie was confident, and she was, well, then so were her parents.
5: And it's not that she just was sent up in an airplane. I mean, she was well-trained. She's capable. She was ready.
14: And so, August 20th, Mackenzie left home early, and her proud mom took a picture. And then at the airport, she encountered a little push from fate.
13: A B-1 bomber crashed during a routine training mission.
14: The day before, a military plane went down nearby, and the airspace over the vast flatlands to the east was temporarily closed. They could have put off the test. They decided not to.
17: Because the weather was good, the winds aren't too strong. All the conditions, you know, you want to make sure they're good. Yeah, we checked that very closely.
14: So Bobby and Mackenzie plotted a modified trip with stops at little airports over the state line in Wyoming. Around 10 a.m., checks complete, Mackenzie climbed into the cockpit.
17: I wanted to give her a hug in the worst way. And then I thought, yeah, I'll give her a hug on the day we finish all of this because she's going to go, oh, syrupy old people. But I was confident, totally confident.
14: 30 minutes in, Mackenzie texted Bobby from Powell, Wyoming. First leg, complete.
15: How did that go?
17: That went well. She was headed to Cody.
14: Cody, Wyoming. After about 25 minutes, she landed there, texted Bobby and her mother that all was well. And then a second little push from fate. Though none of them knew it, a huge forest fire had erupted to the west. Smoke billowed toward Mackenzie's revised flight path. By now, Mackenzie was on her way to Grey Bull, Wyoming. Tiny airport, tucked behind a ridge, hard to see from the air, through the smoky haze. White knuckle landing.
15: The message you got was that it wasn't as easy this time.
17: Right. She let me know, you know, that she got a little disoriented, but things went well, and she was on Grey Bull, and she was going to go ahead and taxi over, tie the plane down, take a little break.
14: She texted that she ate lunch, refueled, and because one runway was closed for repairs, she used an alternate runway, heading in a different direction. Still, the last leg was the easiest. The flight plan called for Mackenzie to follow the Bighorn River over the Yellowtail Dam, make her landings at the Billings Airport, and then a final short flight back to Laurel, where Bobby was waiting.
17: Of course, I'm excited. Mm-hmm. Now we're really rolling. We don't have far to go here now.
15: Right.
17: Closer to home.
14: It was mid-afternoon now. Mackenzie's mother hadn't heard from her for a while and suddenly sensed something off.
5: I had that eerie feeling, you know, the kind that you don't entertain as a parent.
14: Her father, driving to work, felt it too.
3: Something just wasn't right, and it was an hour out of town. I turned around, came back.
14: Bobby expected to hear from Mackenzie about 3 o'clock. 3 came and went. She busied herself, stayed close to the phone.
15: And that went on, tick, tick, tick.
17: Yes.
15: When did you start to worry?
17: About 3:15. I started thinking she should be there by now.
14: Bobby called the Billings Tower. No one had heard from Mackenzie.
17: You try to think the best. She's landed somewhere. She's safe. I'll hear from her. But nothing.
15: And then it's, what, 3:30, 3:40, 3:45.
17: And about 3:50, I get a phone call from Flight Service Station. They said, your student is past due. I just want you to know. In 5 seconds, we will declare her missing. Ah, worst words in the whole world.
2: Mackenzie Morgan seems to have disappeared. And for everyone who cares about her, it's the beginning of a heart-stopping odyssey. When we return, as a frantic search gets underway, there's more bad news.
10: I asked her what the route was, and my heart just sank.
2: When Dateline continues.

0: Bobby Powers was living a flight instructor's worst nightmare. 17-year-old Mackenzie Morgan, that natural young flyer and her special student, was just gone.
1: To start thinking, what did I do wrong? Did I miss something? I didn't want to admit. This is real.
0: But it was. No time for second guessing.
1: I said, I have my airplane here. I'll be off the ground in 15 minutes. I'll be looking for her.
0: She climbed into her plane, taxied to the gas pump for fuel. The manager hurried over.
1: And he said, we can't give you fuel. We are not allowing anyone to buy fuel right now. We need it for our operation.
0: They were running low, said the manager. They had their own charter and a firefighting operation to fuel.
2: What did you say?
1: I just looked at him square in the eye and I said, I need fuel. And right now I'd kill you for fuel. My girl is down. I will have fuel. And he got a big look on his face and he said, give her all the fuel she wants. Just get her her fuel.
0: Well, they were fueling the plane. Bobby got on the phone and began to organize a search party. Friends, friends of friends. And in minutes, she and her husband were airborne.
1: My husband said, you have to call the parents. Worst day of my life. And I did not want to do that. But I wasn't brave enough to call her mother, because I'm a mother. So I did the next best thing. I called her grandfather.
2: The pilot.
1: Yes. And I said, Mackenzie's missing. And he said, I will be in the airplane in 15 minutes.
0: Mackenzie's grandpa drove to where her Uncle Jared was working.
3: It was around 4 o'clock, 4:30, and my dad pulled up and said, Mackenzie's missing. I'm sorry.
0: And then finally, they called Mackenzie's mom, Christy.
2: What was that like to get that call?
4: The bottom just kind of drops out. You know, you do, you go, you have that tendency to go dark for a second, and you think, I am not ready to plan a funeral.
0: They tried to stay positive. After all, they told themselves, by now, a posse of private pilots was taking off, making its way up in the air to look for her. One of Instructor Bobby's group of searchers was Billings Gazette photographer Larry Mayer, a 30-year flight veteran.
5: I asked her what the route was, and, you know, to be honest with you, my heart just sank because I knew the terrain along the route, and it's not very good terrain.
0: Such bad terrain, in fact, that Larry was carrying an emergency kit he had packed in case he found her alive.
5: I put together a sleeping bag, some bottles of water, some granola bars, a handheld radio, and a large caliber handgun because it's grizzly country.
6: There's mountain lions, there's, you know, coyotes. It's not where you'd want to see yourself, let alone a young girl.
0: Brian Chesmo was in his Super Cub. He's a graduate of Bobby's flight school, and he and all the pilots knew what might be waiting out there.
6: I think that every person that was in the air had worst-case scenarios playing through their minds.
0: 5 p.m. Mackenzie had been missing over an hour. Counting Bobby and her husband and Mackenzie's grandfather, there were 9 small planes in the air, scouring the ground.
7: You want to go over to 12275?
8: 75.
0: Over the radio, they agreed to divide the miles and miles of southern Montana and northern Wyoming into a grid.
3: Everybody was looking everywhere. I mean, there was guys heading north and south, east and west.
5: You know, someone would say, okay, I'm going to go look in the Garvin Basin. And someone else would say, okay, I'm going to go look, you know, along the north rim of the canyon.
6: You know, your head's on a swivel, you're looking, and just hoping and praying that you're going to find that person as quickly as you can.
0: Most of these pilots had been on searches before. They'd found plane wrecks, but rarely survivors.
3: The whole time up there in the search, thinking, in the back of your mind, thinking that was always a concern.
0: They raced the clock. Sundown was just a few hours away.
5: The stakes went way up if it got dark, because if she had been injured and had not been found, you know, it would just add to the chance that she would end up dying out there.
8: Coming up, phone records provide the first clue to Mackenzie's whereabouts, but will they help?
9: I was like, well, that makes no sense.
4: Mm-mm.
8: And then one of the search pilots catches sight of something on the ground.
10: My first reaction was, oh my God.
8: When Date

0: Mackenzie Morgan's parents were frantic, waiting for word of their missing daughter. What could they do?
1: I was like, well, let's ping the cell phone to see where she last made her call.
0: They asked the police to pull her phone record. Eventually learned she last used her phone at 2:30, half an hour before she was due back in Billings. After that, nothing. Then they looked at the GPS coordinates of the call, and, oh no.
1: It was 4 miles, 4 or 5 miles south of Cody.
2: Mm-hmm.
1: I was like, that makes no, I couldn't, in my head, fathom. I was like, well, that makes no sense.
2: Mm-mm.
1: It's 180 degrees
2: mm-hmm.
1: the wrong way.
0: Mackenzie was supposed to be here, in Billings airspace. Instead, the phone pinged south of Cody, Wyoming. Up in the air, Bobby heard the news and was alarmed. Mackenzie was way too close to the mountains.
3: How could she be here? You know, I'd watched her flying skills. I was totally confident that there was just no way she would become this confused.
0: Mackenzie's uncle and grandfather moved their search to the area the ping came from. Still, no sign of Mackenzie.
4: All right, one, 12275.
0: Not a single searcher saw a clue anywhere.
5: There's not an airplane sitting at Fort Smith. No, there's not an airplane sitting at Grable. No, she didn't go back to Cody. She hasn't arrived back in Laurel.
0: Mackenzie's plane, like all such planes, was equipped with an emergency beacon, an ELT, they call it, which should go off in a crash. But there was no signal from any ELT.
6: So what did that make you think?
3: That she's safe. If her ELT was going off, they'd pick up the signal and we could find her. So you're thinking, okay, this is a positive.
6: Okay, yeah.
0: Unless it hadn't gone off because of something very, very bad.
5: Not having it meant that the airplane had crashed very severely or was upside down or possibly burned.
0: Shadows lengthened in the deepening afternoon. The forest fire's smoky tail blurred the ground beneath them. And Mackenzie's family, all they had to hang on to was knowledge that the searchers wouldn't quit.
1: Was there solace in that? No. I mean, it was miserable. I'm not going to lie.
0: Up in the air, they kept looking. Suddenly, Larry Mayer spotted a crashed plane right beneath him.
5: I guess I was just a little startled to be looking for an airplane and then see an airplane sitting there.
0: Brian saw it too.
7: My first reaction of seeing an airplane down below was, oh my God, I found her.
0: But no, he hadn't. The wreckage was from a fatal crash Larry covered for the paper years earlier. But
7: it just adds more fuel to the fire that, you know, you're running out of, number one, you're running out of time. It's getting dark. This is probably what I'm going to find someplace up here.
0: They fought to focus through the evening shadows. Brian and his Super Cub, equipped to fly low and slow, skimmed the trees and rocky peaks.
7: You get into a place called Black Canyon, which is, you know, vertical cliff walls and black timber down in the bottom of it that, you know, it's like finding a needle in a haystack in there.
0: By 8 p.m., Mackenzie was 5 hours overdue. The rescue pilots were tired and running out of fuel in daylight. And then the authorities called.
8: We have passed along the search and rescue process to the Air Force at this time.
0: The military would take over, the man said, would send out a team in the morning. And in 30 minutes, Bobby and her friends would be ordered out of the air. Bobby had one last area to search, Shell Canyon in the Bighorn Mountains.
3: Rough, rugged, horrid terrain. Out of all the wrong ways she could have gone, it would have been the worst.
0: She combed Shell Canyon back and forth in the growing dark. Nothing.
3: And all that time I kept thinking, why didn't I give her that hug? Why didn't I give her that hug? I'd have given anything to give her just one hug.
0: The setting sun in Montana and Wyoming can be a glorious thing. But that evening, for 9 discouraged pilots, it was terrifying. But of course, they were entirely unaware of the disaster and the drama they didn't see on the ground.
9: Coming up,
2: That ground was here, a forbidding backcountry, rife with danger.
9: It puts that eerie feeling in your body, makes the hair stand up on the back of your neck.
2: But this hunter sees something even more troubling in the sky.
10: So the plane is right, flying right into a trap.
9: Yep.
2: When Dateline continues.
0: Nine small planes were about to give up their search for a missing teenage pilot, Hope dying with the setting sun.
5: We all looked until the last light, you know, the absolute last light.
11: So as the minutes tick by, the passage of time changes somehow, doesn't it?
12: It does.
1: Yeah, it felt like days.
0: But here, on the outskirts of a little place called Douglas, Wyoming, an outdoorsman named Josh Alexander was about to get roped into the same story.
10: If you were given your choice of some way to spend 2 weeks, you do whatever you want, what would it be?
9: I'd be in the mountains hunting somewhere. That's what I live for.
0: Josh's friend and colleague Nathan Coyle feels just the same way.
13: I mean, there's places that, yeah, you can go and not see people for days.
10: Those are kind of the sweet spots for you.
13: Yeah, they're very relaxing, very calm. Quiet.
0: In August of 2013, Josh and Nate planned to spend a few days in one of those sweet spots, a place most of us will never see. The Absorcas in western Wyoming, some of the most remote and spectacular mountains in the country. The purpose of the trip? To scout for bighorn sheep. Not easy. They live on jagged perches 10,000 feet up and more. They are like ghosts, there for a fleeting moment, then gone again. Inhospitable country.
9: It's steep, it's rugged, it's all rock.
0: Base camp was 9,000 feet up in an abandoned mining town called Kerwin. On the first day, August 19th, they saw 5 grizzly bears.
9: Puts that eerie feeling in your body, makes the hair stand up on the back of your neck, you know.
0: Josh brought his horses, Duke, the Palomino, and Dirty Devil, or Double D, the stubborn one. The next day was August 20th, the very same day Mackenzie Morgan set off from Laurel, Montana, on her first solo cross-country flight. Nate and Josh were picking their way up a rocky pathway to Graybull Pass, elevation 12,500. Double D didn't like it, tried to turn and go home, and in his thrashing slipped and tumbled down the rocky slope, dragging Josh with him.
9: I couldn't get kicked out of the stirrups fast enough. He went over and smashed my ankle and tore up his front leg also.
0: The horse cut its leg. Josh sprained his ankle. But give up, go home? No, way too tough for that.
10: Even though you're hurt like crazy and your horse is injured,
9: mm-hmm.
10: Why?
9: Had to see what's on the other side. Didn't ride all that way for nothing.
0: So they pushed on, about 300 yards to the top, miles and miles of vast isolation around them. In an average year, said park rangers, only one or two human beings ever set foot up here.
9: It's very windy. When we got in the top of that pass, it was probably 35, 40 mile an hour wind.
10: Just howling around you.
9: Just screaming.
0: But, oh, the sights. Like a herd of elk, 200 of them.
9: I was standing up there looking through my binoculars, watching them elk in the bottom. And I looked at them for maybe 2 minutes.
0: The sound of an airplane broke his concentration. It was a little plane, a Cessna 172.
9: It just kept getting louder and louder and louder. First thing you thought was, why are they down that low?
0: The second thought was alarm. That plane was surrounded by sheer mountain walls on all sides.
10: So the plane is right, flying right into a trap?
9: Yep. Flying right into a rock wall.
0: They heard the plane throttle up, then watched it try to accelerate up and over the lowest peak.
9: But as soon as that plane cleared the top, the wind caught it and just jerked the right wing of that airplane straight up in the air and basically turned it straight around and sent it crashing to the ground.
10: What's it like to see that?
9: The first thing in your head was, man, I just watched a plane crash. And then it sinks in and hits. Oh, I just watched a plane crash. And then thoughts start running through your head. What are you going to do?
10: Who's in there?
9: You know, who's in there? How many are in there? Are they alive? Are they dead? can I safely get myself in there to find out or not?
0: There's a cardinal rule of survival in the wilderness. Stick together. They broke it. Josh knew first aid, decided he should look for survivors. Nate was good with GPS coordinates.
9: So I gave Nate the GPS and the best horse I got and said, you ride down to camp and get in the truck and go down to where you can call some help.
0: But separating and then hurrying on that terrain was dangerous. The horses fought to stay together.
9: Fear was having that horse go down with Nate, and then nobody would be able to make it to get down and call for help.
0: They slipped and slid. It took Nate more than an hour to get to the top of the road. He got in his truck and began a frantic drive down the mountain to reach an area with cell service.
12: And as I was coming out, I come around this corner, and there was a guy standing in the road waving his hands. And I was like, what in the world?
0: The road was blocked by a smashed truck hanging halfway over the edge. Nate helped the driver move his truck and went hurtling back down the mountain to get help. Meanwhile, back at 12,000 feet, Josh was a long half mile from the crash.
9: I sat there and glassed that plane for probably 5 minutes, waiting to see if I could see movement in it or if anybody was going to crawl out of it or anything else. And nobody got out of it. So I assumed the worst.
0: And then, as he kept looking at it, something surprising happened.
9: Then I could see some movement at the plane.
0: Was it a person? An animal? Too far away to see. He couldn't just hurry over. He had a sprained ankle, an injured horse, and to get to that crumpled plane, he'd have to go down first, a steep, slippery slope.
9: I had to walk the horse all the way down to the bottom, sinking in up to its knees in the dirt and rock.
0: Carefully, he coaxed the limping Double D toward the plane.
9: Down all the switchbacks, and then bail off the trail and go down to the creek.
0: He followed the creek bed. And then, as he worked his way toward the plane, something caught his eye, and he looked up and saw in the distance
9: a girl walking in the creek.
10: What was that like to see?
9: It was a surprise. It was a shock.
2: Coming up, Mackenzie alive and telling us her story.
14: I knew the odds that I would survive that were very unlikely.

0: Mackenzie Morgan was alive, though stumbling along near a mountaintop in God knew where. She didn't expect to be for long. She was very, very alone up here, very cold, and very scared. Certain her life was over, she made a video to tell her parents goodbye.
1: Mom and Dad, I've crashed my plane. I don't know if anyone will be able to find me out here.
0: And yet, here she is, to tell the astonishing story of the day she crashed on the mountaintop in one of America's most isolated places and lived.
2: Oh, yeah, even just thinking about it, this brings me back.
0: At first, she knew nothing. And then, in a dazed recognition that she was alive and in terrible trouble. She had little food, no warm clothes, no blanket for the frigid night, and no idea where she was, only that she must have messed up somehow. Earlier in the day, when she first set out, everything had seemed so promising.
2: I took off, and I was just so excited. I didn't have any hitches going to Powell or Cody Airport.
0: Her problem started in Grable, Wyoming, when she had a hard time finding the airport, tucked away behind a mountain range.
2: I used my GPS and pulled up Google Earth on my phone, just trying to look for the airport. And I did find it, but it was about 10 minutes just of looking for it.
0: She landed, ate lunch, refueled.
2: So I was kind of rushing myself after I fueled up to get out of there because I was like, well, I wasted about 45 minutes here just eating and gassing up and everything.
0: Mackenzie texted her instructor, Bobby Powers, to let her know she was ready for takeoff, heading home.
2: I was actually super excited for this leg of the trip because I was going to be over water the whole way. I had something to follow the whole way there.
0: But somehow, just after takeoff, she transposed a zero in her GPS directional heading. So instead of going northeast toward home, she flew southwest and straight into some of the tallest peaks in the country, the Absaroka Mountains in Wyoming.
2: That one simple zero made a huge difference.
0: But at first, it looked okay. She followed a river, as the plan said she should.
2: I was like, I'm over water. I've got to be going the right way.
0: She was supposed to skirt a small mountain next, and sure enough, there was a peak, its top obscured by smoke from the forest fire. And then it dawned on her with a thump of anxiety. She was flying too high.
2: I was supposed to be flying at a height of 7,500 feet. And it got to the point where I was flying at 8,500.
3: And the mountains were still up there.
2: Still above me.
0: Mackenzie knew Bobby wouldn't have sent her there, into the mountains.
2: That's just not something she would do. Something has to be wrong here, so I go to try to call her. There's no service.
0: She flew on, alone. No way to call for help, forcing down the rising panic. She barely missed some very tall trees. And then...
2: finally, it started to open up around me. There's more space, and it's like, oh, thank goodness.
3: I'm probably, a little relief now.
2: I'm almost to the airport. After I get out of this curve, we'll be right on my left side. I can just land and calm down, and then I'll be able to go home and relax.
0: Not quite.
2: Round that curve, and it's a dead end with mountains on all sides of me, and my heart dropped.
0: Mackenzie had flown straight into a box canyon. Mountains towering on all sides. She was trapped. And then, weirdly, her desperate eye caught something otherworldly.
2: Out of my peripheral vision, I see all this movement, and I look over there, and there's this huge herd of elk, like about 200 head of them.
3: I saw you come along.
2: They heard me, and they got scared.
0: And then a warning blared. She was about to stall. Her only chance was to accelerate straight down, then pull up and make it over the peak.
3: And the ground is rushing at you now.
2: Exactly. At this point, I know that I could possibly overcome this mountain that's in front of me.
0: And then a huge blast of wind caught a wing.
2: And I know I'm going down. And while in my head, I was thinking calmly, like, okay, I've just gotta land this like a typical landing. And I hear this screaming, just loud screaming, and then I realize, oh my gosh, that's me. Like, I didn't realize I was doing it, and in my head I'm totally calm, but I'm just screaming uncontrollably.
0: She'd have to pull off a perfect landing on a steep slope and a field of rocks. Impossible, but no choice. Back wheels down first.
2: And then as I brought my nose down, the front wheel got caught in the rocks, and it flipped the plane upside down. And
3: just like that?
2: Yep, like hit, touch, and then just flip me.
0: How long she was out, she isn't sure, but when she came to...
2: And I'm hanging upside down, like, why am I not dead right now? I'm not going to die in here. Like, I said that out loud, and I was just so determined.
0: That she was not killed in her upside down and total plane was little short of miraculous. That she was virtually uninjured, even more so. She unbuckled herself, smashed through the front window, took these pictures, tried to text them. Maybe the GPS coordinates embedded in the photos would help someone find her, but she could get no signal. They weren't going anywhere. So she tried to radio for help.
2: It's like Great Falls Radio, 516 Mike Alpha, my plane is down. Like, I'm in the mountains somewhere. Can you find me? And there was no reply, and I tried twice.
0: She smelled gas near the plane, so she made a risky decision. She would follow the creek and try to walk out.
2: It's like, well, I've got to get out of here before this catches on fire.
3: It seems to me you had a pretty lousy chance of being found, but the only one chance really was if you were beside that plane.
2: Exactly. I knew I wasn't going, the odds that I would make it and survive that trek were very unlikely.
0: 12,000 feet above sea level, hundreds of miles from nowhere, utterly alone, she started walking. When she set out that morning, it had been a hot summer day. She was wearing jeans and a light windbreaker. But here in the mountains, night would be bitter cold. She didn't know it, but she was heading down the creek bed right to the spot the hunters had seen 5 grizzly bears just the day before.
2: So at this point, I'd walked about 20 minutes, and I made a video to my parents.
1: Mom and Dad, I crashed my plane.
2: It was awful. Like, I'm crying and screaming, and I felt so bad.
0: Mackenzie Morgan understood with an awful clarity. This was very likely the end, after all.
4: Coming up, a mind-boggling coincidence becomes Mackenzie's only shot at rescue.
2: As soon as I saw him, I started screaming. I was like, help me, help me, help me.
4: And then her flight instructor starts to worry all over again.
5: I heard one of my friends say, has anybody let Bobby know yet?
6: I'm like, oh my God.
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